0: That was the theme, of course, for The Living Daylights, the 1987 film starring, as you mentioned, Timothy Dalton.
1: Yes, the parachute one down the snow hill. I think there's a car with rockets to come out the front. I'm just, yeah.
0: Yes.
1: Just scathing my memory, but yeah, can't remember. It's been a long time since I watched
0: Not
1: it, clearly.
0: Not the most popular of the Bond films, I would say, but maybe one to revisit. So get in touch if you'd like to vote to hear that one in full, 0467 922 783. It's currently just ahead. Or this one from my collection, which was released as a single opposite Radiohead's offering for the Spectre film. This is Burn the Witch.

0: So if you'd like to hear that one in full, 0467 922 783, text in for Radiohead from my collection. One of those we played in full just before 10 o'clock. Aha or Radiohead, two Bond adjacent songs. Brad, thank you very much.
1: Thank you.
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0: Now, with the weather warming up and being in the last quarter, really, of the year, residents across the state are being encouraged to think about what they can do for bushfire preparedness. On Kangaroo Island, with, of course, the devastating bushfires still in memory, and a wet year that we've had throughout this year, 2026, landowners are being encouraged to get thinking about cleaning up their properties. Mayor of Kangaroo Island Council, Michael Pengilly, spoke to our reporter, Arj Gannison, earlier, who began by asking him what residents should be thinking about this time of year.
9: We're always keen to get people made aware and be bushfire prevention process into place, clean up around their yards, spray out areas, reduce the risk if you get a fire of burning your property around there. And I'm talking about fixed properties, not much you can do about broadacre stuff. So we really encourage people to do that. Get in early. You should be doing it now, so that by the time the season dries off, whenever that'll be in a couple of months, that you're all prepared for the bushfire danger season, which over here starts, I think, November the 15th is the normal date. They brought it for last year, but I'm not sure. If it keeps raining like it has been, it will be put back a little bit. But in saying that, it will also provide more feed and fire danger material. And on top of that, we've got these wildling blue gums we're dealing with out west.
10: How concerned are you about the increased fuel load because of just how wet things have been?
9: Oh, we're always, we manage it. There's nothing you can do about it. It's Mother Nature at work. And, you know, we're happy to have the rain. We've had a magnificent season and there'll be high growth rates. So there's no point worrying about it. What we have to do is deal with it. And as I said, get the community across the island busy and active in doing what they need to do and not wait too late until there's a fire heading for your property. We've got numerous people live on hobby farm blocks in the scrub. They probably are not as good at cleaning up as people that have been on the land all their lives. So we've got to be very active. Our fire prevention officers will be out there. CFS will be keeping an eye over the fence as they drive past. So all that, it's a one in, all in, really.
10: And you mentioned before about those wildling blue gums. What's been happening there? Has there been, a recent shooting of them?
9: Well, they came up after the fires. The fires will have started 7 years ago at the end of this year. So it's been a lot of growth. So the wildlings came up out of that and they haven't been dealt with on the roadsides mainly. They've come out of the forestry plantations and now they're quite tall. They're growing alarmingly. There are estimated to be 3.5 million wildling blue gums out on the west end Kangaroo Island, and tandem in that is there's still 5,000 acres of blue gums haven't been cleared yet. So it's a real problem on its own. Last Friday, Minister Emily Burke was here and we had a meeting in Kingscote with various agencies and interest groups, AKI, tourism, across the board. That was very beneficial. We put forward the case to the Minister for trying to secure some funding to do something about these wildling blue gums, and that's now with government. But until we get rid of them, they become an increasing fire danger along with the rest of the roadside veg out that way. It's probably worth mentioning that council has 3,000 kilometres of roadside vegetation across Kangaroo Island that we have to manage, and 1,500 kilometres of road and 3,000 k's both sides of the road. So it's a real problem for us. But more to the point, I guess as long as we can sort of get in there and do something about it through the Landscapes Board, Council and everybody else, we can reduce the risk of the fire if it gets started as an accelerant with the blue gums. So it's an all-in thing with us. We just have to actually put the whole thing in perspective, advise people to get busy and do their fire prevention now, not leave it too late, not get the mower out when the grass is dry and risk starting a fire, get something done with these wildling blue gums to bring them under control and the whole gambit.
10: Whose land do those blue gums sit on?
9: Well, the blue gum wildlings are mainly on council land, on the roadsides. They've come out of the blue gum forests. The plantation company has done very little about doing something about it. They've been concentrating on getting down the standing trees that have been up. That's come to a bit of a halt at the moment. They want to get the land cleared and sell it off for farmland, which we actively encourage. So it's our problem, it's Landscapes Board, and becomes a government problem because, quite simply, we have not got the financial resources to do something about it. But it was a very fruitful meeting on Friday. We were very happy to have Minister Burke there and work through it sensibly for about an hour and talk through all the issues.
10: You said the meeting with Minister Burke was quite productive. Is there, I guess, any indication as to whether that funding will be secured before this year's bushfire season?
9: I wouldn't expect it will be, being reasonably aware of how that system works, but we're seeking about $1.7 million from the state government, and then we also would seek funding from the federal government as well. The governments want to talk about the environment, and it's really up to them to actually put money into this if possible. So we'll have to go through the process. It's probably not in this year's budget there anywhere, but we can get active and push the case. And look, Minister Burke was very interested in talking to us about it and listening particularly. So we thought it was a useful meeting.
10: Are you at all concerned that these blue gums will be there during this year's bushfire season? Are they, I guess, representing an active threat for this year's season, or is it more something of, if it's left unaddressed, it'll be a problem in future years?
9: Oh, they'll be a threat already. If you get the right day and the right fire conditions, they crown fire. So strong winds and whatnot, that's what happened nearly seven years ago. The fire got into the blue gum plantation and was jumping kilometres ahead through the crowns and the ash and the sparks. That will happen again, given the right conditions. So we just have to, be very aware, very active. And between us, as I said, and everybody else in the community backs it 100%, the farming community back it, the general public back it. So we just have to get them down and out of the way.
10: With this year's level of moisture, does that represent any sort of challenge to fire crews come summer in terms of their ability to mobilise and move, your ability to access some of those more hard-to-reach tracks? Is that at all of a concern on Kangaroo Island?
9: Oh, yes, out the west end. It's a very wet area out there. They have up to 1,000 millimetres a year out the west end. Where I'm sitting at home here, we have 500. It's half the rainfall. They used to say it rains out there for 9 months and drizzles for the other three. So when you get in those creeks and things out there, you can very easily get bogged in the middle of summer. So, yes, it is a concern. You have to be careful where you go. Stay on the high ground wherever possible. And where you put crews in, you've got to be very careful where you put crews. You don't want them to get caught in the middle of fires. There's areas of Flinders Chase which will burn straight away. There's a small area up in the northwest corner which didn't burn 7 years ago, but the other parts of the Flinders Chase, the creeks and river down through there, that'll all burn now if given the right conditions. And it's lightning that starts the fires. We're very lightning prone, particularly on the west end of the island along the north coast. The ironstone gravel conducts electricity, and that's what happens. They tend to be dry lightning strikes. We're blessed if we get a wet thunderstorm. We really are. They've put fires out in the past with the right steady drop of, say, half an inch of rain very quickly. They've found patches that have burnt and gone out, but normally speaking, it's a dry sort of a thunderstorm. They're the ones that really have us on full alert.
0: Mayor of Kangaroo Island, Michael Pengilly, speaking there to Arj Gunnison. And a lot of things to consider for residents there of KI, as well as more generally as the weather warms up and we get closer to bushfire danger season. It is 17 minutes to 10 o'clock.
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0: Now, the race has tightened up and we do need you to break it for our Me vs. ABC segment. We are at a deadlock as we get closer to 10 o'clock and playing one of our two songs from either my own or the ABC's collection. Here is what you are being asked to choose from today. This Bond theme from A-ha, The Living Daylights.

from my collection from Radiohead that was released alongside their pick or their swing at a James Bond theme. Here's Burn the Witch.

0: So that is my pick. We'll be playing one of those two songs, either that one, Radiohead, or some A-ha. Get your votes in 0467 922 783 to text, or 1300 160 222 to call. We are, as I said, drawn. So if you've got any leaning either way, we would love to hear from you. And you can, of course, also reach out for other issues as well as one listener in Port Lincoln who has questioned about the capacity for the clearance of blue gums there on Kangaroo Island. We always love when you engage with the stories that we're discussing throughout the morning. Right now, it's 15 minutes to 10.
1: 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Weather update.
0: Okay, Doyle is with me from the Bureau of Meteorology. Good morning.
2: Good morning. How's it going?
0: Doing very well, Kate. Now, bit of cloud out my window. How's it looking across the region today?
2: Broadly, a bit of cloud around through the south and through the southern parts of the pastures. There are certainly some fairly big patches of cloud. Of course, further up towards the northwest or the northeast, we are looking at some clearer skies, just some light cloud through the central parts of the north. We are also seeing a few showers around, particularly through the southern parts of the northwest pastoral and in through the Flinders. We do have the potential for some isolated showers from late this morning and generally westerly flow behind yesterday's front. We do continue to see some isolated showers, as I say, today, and those showers possibly picking up a touch through the southern agricultural regions as we go through in tomorrow morning, as the tail end of a cold front is moving across the south of South Australia. So just a nudge to potentially increase a few of those showers tomorrow. But then the attention quickly turns to the west, where we are looking at a more significant frontal system expected to push its way in. So from tomorrow, we do have the potential for some storms in the far west. And then as we get into Friday, we are then expecting the storm activity and the increase of winds, etc., and showers is expected to push its way across through South Australia. So we are looking at the potential for stormy activity through the peninsula, so the Eyre Peninsula and the York Peninsula, as well as through parts of the Flinders and the Mid-North, extending all the way, all the way up to the west there. So from the west all the way down is a better way to describe that, with the movement of the system. And then as we get into Saturday, we are then expecting that storm activity continue to make its way towards the east. So still the potential for some storms, etc., clearing for the southern parts of the northeast pastoral and parts of the Flinders there. So there's certainly the potential for some fairly inclement weather on the way as this change pushes its way through. So that system, particularly on the Friday and then into the Saturday, is certainly taking the main focus of the falls. We are of energy here with the falls as well. So cumulative rainfall totals for the end of Saturday, potentially 2 to 5 millimetres over the south of the pastoral districts. We could see local falls of 5 to 15 in the far south of the pastoral districts, and 5 to 10 millimetres expected about the northern agricultural areas, and 10 to 15 about the southern agricultural areas. So the potential for a few millimetres in it, and certainly some windy conditions expected as well as that chance of storms. So plenty of weather to be keeping an eye on, particularly as we get into the Friday.
0: Excellent, Kate. Thank you very much.
2: Thank you.
0: Cheers, Kate Doyle there from the Bureau of Meteorology. Now, we are just about to reveal in the next few minutes today's winner for me versus ABC. But given how close it is, you still have the power to change what the song could be. 0467 922 783 if you'd prefer to hear some Radiohead or some A-ha. But before we reveal, Nancy Sinatra, this is These Boots Are Made for Walking.

0: Nancy Sinatra there. These boots are made for walking on your Wednesday morning. Tom Mann with you on ABC North and Western Air Peninsula. And in our Me vs. the ABC, it's come down to a draw for the first time. Brad Aldridge is with me. We had a quick discussion. We haven't had this problem so far. Equal, although, one listener entry, he feels very strongly against AHA. He's a voter for radio. He says, I want to run down to the phone box and dial in another vote to kill off.
1: Well, Andrew, I'm about to flip a coin live on air.
0: That's what we decided to do, to solve it democratically.
1: So you call Radiohead. What do you want to be?
0: I think heads for Radiohead, heads. Tails for AHA.
1: Okay, here we go. I'm flipping right now. It is Tails.
0: Tails. AHA, it is.
1: Sorry,
0: that is today's winner. Apologies to Andrew, and congrats for those who voted for this one. Let's give it a listen. The Living Daylights theme from 1987 from AHA. We'll be checking in on the markets up next.

0: That's AHA's take on Bond themed Living Daylights. Today's winner for me versus the ABC coming down to a coin toss for an absolute draw. Thanks for everyone, though, for participating, getting their votes in, which is every single Wednesday. And a fun fact about that one as well, we're chatting about Radiohead's rejected Bond theme. Pet Shop Boys were also in the running to record their own version, which they later released. So maybe you'll enjoy that one more if you weren't a fan. It is Tom Mann with you right now, 5 minutes to 10.
1: 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Finance update.
0: Now, Toby Grimm is with me from Baker Young Limited. Toby, good morning.
2: Good morning, Tom.
0: Now, it looks like it's been a pretty poor start to the day so far.
2: Yeah, look, absolutely, Tom. I guess, you know, as we move into the new month, the new season, typically a softer period for global markets, there are a few things unnerving investors. And primarily, it starts with a re-escalation of the conflict over there in Iran, a 5-odd% jump in the price of crude oil, and what that means for inflation and what it might mean for central bank decisions on interest rates. But probably the most concerning thing, at least from an investor perspective, Tom, is what it means for government finances. Governments have, for a very long period, been funding large expenditure through the issuance of debt, usually running budget deficits to finance that. What is happening in markets at the moment is that the longer end of the bond market, so we're talking 10-year government debt, or even longer, 30-year government debt in the US, for instance, has been rising. The cost of financing that has been rising. Investors are saying, look, this is a potentially untenable situation, particularly if we have inflation spiking on the energy crisis, and it's really causing some unrest in markets. And there's no foreseeable way for equity markets, share markets, the riskier end, to be able to rally when bond markets are selling off quite as heavily as they got sold off last night. And we've seen sort of that longer tenure of debt instrument, the interest rate on them, hit multi-decade highs. For instance, Japan's 10-year bond trading through 3% for the first time since 1996 today. So that is unnerving investors, and it's causing selling, as I say, across the board. Now, it wasn't a severe sell-off by any stretch of the imagination. The Dow Jones down 419 points. That was a little over 0.75%, and the Nasdaq easing by a little over 1%. So again, not a major sell-off, but it is starting to feed on itself. And Germany was down more than 1%. Our market this morning, Tom, also falling by more than 1%. In fact, the All Ordinary is dropping by 122 points. Or about 1.33%, and part of the reason for that is that one area that is getting hit is commodities. We did see, apart from oil, which rallied, we saw copper drop by around 2% in the overnight session, and our mining stocks that have had very strong performances in recent weeks, starting to see a little bit of the selling coming through. The likes of BHP, for instance, now down more than 3% at $64.83, but many of our mining stocks, whether they be iron ore, copper, or even things like lithium producers or uranium, are down sort of 3-4%, and that's weighing pretty heavily on the market. Offsetting that to some extent are some minor gains in places like insurance, which can benefit from higher short-term interest rates. Suncorp, for instance, up 1%, Insurance Australia Group gaining 1.5%, and QBE up by about 1%, and our banks not doing too badly. Losses across the big four are sort of between 0.25% at this stage, and that's helping limit the losses for the market as a whole. But certainly a nervous situation, I will say, waiting for officials to respond to that situation and the selling in the bond market, and waiting to assess whether or not that response is sufficient to restore confidence in that longer term structure. And just finally, whenever you get global selling like this starting to accelerate, the Australian dollar seems a bit of a riskier currency, and certainly tied to commodity prices, tends to show a bit of weakness. We are seeing that this morning, the Aussie dollar dropping and currently fetching 71.4 US.
0: Toby, thank you very much for your time this morning.
2: Thanks, Tom.
0: Toby Grimm there from Baker Young Limited. And that is it for my time with you this morning. I'll be back tomorrow from 6:30. A lot more to discuss. And a reminder, if you want to get your hands on a double pass to the Royal Adelaide Show, we'll be giving you a couple more opportunities just after 8:30 tomorrow. But right now, it's coming up to news time. Catch you later.
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0: ABC News with Matt Coleman. 20 SES volunteers are assisting with the search for a woman missing in the Mount Rabarkamore National Park. The woman failed to return from a hike yesterday, prompting a late-night search by Polier and local crews. A renewed search is beginning this morning. SES North Duty Officer Ben Burbeck says that after heavy rain, the National Park is quite damp.
1: You know, we have had a long wet period up in the region, so it wouldn't surprise me if there is still a bit of dampness and water in the area.
0: The Adelaide City Council wants pedestrian and cyclist access to the CBD's Light Square to be prioritised due to safety concerns. According to an assessment, over a third of crashes in Light Square between 2019 and 2023 involve pedestrians. A draft plan shows two options along with adding greener spaces and trees, but any solution would not be completed until 2036. In the interim, Council wants to add measures like more crossings and reducing speed limits. After calls from the local council, the state government will establish a task force to address crime and violence in Port Augusta. Arch Gunnison has the story.
2: Representatives from several government departments, the local member and the council will meet on Friday to discuss how the task force will function. Bungala elder Auntie Linda Dare says it's good the government is taking action to curb violent crime, but is frustrated over the lack of consultation with Aboriginal elders.
3: As far as I'm concerned, the state needs to come and sit down with the community because we are the ones that see it on a day-to-day basis.
2: The announcement comes as police launch Operation Overboard in the city to target shoplifting and antisocial behaviour.
0: Five Australians have now been confirmed safe in the Himalayan flood disaster, while 38 others remain unaccounted for. Evelyn Manfield has more.
4: The ABC has been talking to the families and loved ones of these missing Australians, and they have been telling us that they've been holding on to hope, that they were really assuming that their family members and friends and loved ones over in Nepal and Tibet were alive, that they just couldn't get contact with anyone, and that was why they didn't know. And for some of these families this morning, amazing news. Five Australians who were thought missing have now been found alive since yesterday, taking the missing toll of Australians to 38.
0: The US has been exchanging strikes with Iran in the most serious escalation in weeks. Jono Wakeley has more.
5: The strikes follow the first exchange of fire since July, when the US said it had targeted Iran in retaliation for laying sea mines in the Strait of Hormuz. Since then, US Central Command says it's completed its latest wave of attacks, targeting air defense sites, radar systems, maritime assets and facilities, and mine laying capabilities. The Iranian Red Crescent says five people have been killed and 50 wounded at a wedding near the coast on the Strait of Hormuz. The US military says it's aware of reports of civilian casualties in that strike, noting that those reports come from Iranian state media and assuring that the US never targets civilians.
0: Pacific leaders look likely to endorse a new plan to try to tackle surging drug smuggling in the region. At the Pacific Islands Forum in Palau, Foreign Affairs supporter Stephen Jejets is there.
6: There's a new initiative that's going to be discussed today. It's called the Wanga Moana Initiative. The absolute details of this, or the full details of this, aren't entirely clear at the moment. But what it seems to be is basically a large initiative which is going to try and improve coordination between Pacific authorities and Pacific police across the region. As part of this, we're going to see more money ploughed into surveillance, in particular aerial surveillance, by the Australian government. The total contribution, we're told, is around $600 million over between 4 and 10 years, depending on how you divvy it up, as well as additional money for training.
0: Police say a man and a woman in their 20s have been arrested after crashing a stolen car overnight. They say it was seen in Adelaide's northern suburbs but not pursued when it sped away. It later crashed into a ute at an intersection and into a fence. Senior Constable Holly Frisby has told 891 ABC Adelaide that the pair allegedly attempted to leave the area in a rideshare vehicle.
7: Police quickly attended, locating a 26-year-old West Tymash man and a 25-year-old Elizabeth woman. The pair were arrested and charged with illegal use of a motor vehicle.
0: South Australia's weather, Renmark cloudy.

0: 20, Mount Gambier, a shower or 2, 15, Port Lincoln, cloudy, 17, Port Pirie, a possible shower, 18, Adelaide, cloudy, a top of 17 degrees, currently 13, tomorrow, showers, 17, Friday, showers, 19, Saturday, showers, easing, 17, Sunday, partly cloudy, 20, Monday, a possible shower, 20, and Tuesday, a shower or 2, 18. ABC News.
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6: James, you're a generalist GP on Kangaroo Island. You know, the work that you do with the Australian Medical Assistance Team is very different. Why do you do it?
7: It's quite a privilege or an honour to be able to help out our neighbours. It might be a terrible environment that you're going into, but you've got a group of people who are all really passionate about what they're going to do, and we can do a lot of good in a relatively short period of time and help rebuild the local capacity, and it's a very rewarding thing to do.
1: Rory McLaren.
6: The search continues for a missing hiker at Mount Remarkable in the Flinders Ranges. You'll hear from police shortly on what's being done to locate a woman who didn't return from a planned hike yesterday. Also this hour, have you heard a loud buzzing sound in your yard or your local park? It is spring and it's getting warm, and that means bees are starting to swarm. What should you do if you come across one? Who do you call? You'll find out very soon. And you'll also meet the only man at the Royal Show who can say he gets fired every day. Bobby McCumber will take you behind the scenes as preparation gears up ahead of the show's opening weekend. And if you are making your way to the show next week, the morning's program will be broadcasting live from the ABC stage on Monday, Thursday and Friday between 9 and 11. So if you are making your way to the show, we'd love to see you pop past and say g'day when we are on site. It is 7 minutes past 10. It is spring, and that means it's swarm season. As the weather warms up, thousands of bees, they can suddenly appear in a tree, on a fence, somewhere around your home. Why does it happen? Where are they likely to turn up? And what should you do if you do happen to come across a swarm potentially on your property? Simon Gerbic is the swarm coordinator at the Beekeepers Society of South Australia. Hello, Simon.
8: Hello, Rory. How are you?
6: Good. Simon, I'm well. Just start, if you can, by explaining why bees, they start to swarm at this time of year.
8: Well, during winter, because it's colder and less resources around, they huddle together and they can't bring in as much. But as from about mid-August onwards, normally when the daytime temperature is getting above sort of 16 to 18 degrees, the bees may run out of room in their current, like in their tree hollow or in a hive, wherever they're being kept, and they will they run out of room. So the old queen will take about half of the bees and initially fly around 20 to 50 metres or maybe 100 metres looking for a new home. And and it leaves behind the younger bees, and a new queen will stay behind. And so it's like a reproductive thing, and then potentially more swarms can come out. But then that initial swarm, sometimes before it actually moves, you get what's called... there are scout bees in that. But you may find them sometimes on your wall vents. You might see a group of 5, 10, 50 bees up to your wall.
6: Like a Ford party, Simon.
8: Yeah, they're going around and they're checking out multiple locations to say, where are we going to go to? Because they know they're about to swarm.
6: Yeah.
8: And they're looking at maybe a few different ones, and then they make like a committee decision, and then they go and move. That they just normally from after sort of 10 a.m. or something, they'd all just sort of surge out of the hive and then just fly as like a big slow ball. It's really gentle.

0: Yeah.
1: But it's, yeah. And then
0: you mentioned Vince.
1: They will normally land, and wherever the queen lands, all the others will then go.
0: Well, just on that, you mentioned vents around houses as one example, but where are you most likely to find a swarm?
1: It can be anywhere. It all depends on how much energy that the queen has. So they may land in a tree, they may land on a fence, they go into chimneys, into bird boxes, possum boxes, cupboards that someone, speakers I've seen them in. So anything that is like what they're looking for is something around the size of a beehive or that is sort of insulated with a small entrance and they can go into. But when they get desperate, they'll just hang in a tree while looking for another place to go to, almost like a stop.
0: Simon,
1: yeah.
0: I need to ask you, are they actually dangerous when they are swarming?
1: I don't know. They're normally, they only get dangerous if people start putting fly spray or something to them or trying to agitate them. So if you just leave them alone and watch them, no, they're not dangerous. Well, they're dangerous if a person gets scared and starts swatting at them, because you should never swat at a bee. So as long as you don't do that, if you just stand there and watch them, they aren't going to come and attack you. They will only attack if they feel that's threatened.
0: That is the
1: when swarming.
0: That is the voice of Simon Gerbic. He is from the Beekeeper Society of South Australia at 11 minutes past 10 on 891 ABC Adelaide Mornings with me, Rory McLaren, the start of spring. As Simon has said, really from mid-August when the temperatures start to rise back into the mid to high teens, you generally start to see more activity when it comes to bees and bees starting to swarm. So on that, Simon, if someone does, and you've started to address this, but if someone does come across a swarm, what is the first thing you should do?
1: Well, I think that the best thing to do is to try to, the website that's on the Beekeeper Society, thebees.org.au/swarms, a lot of councils refer to it. And there is a list of people who can sort of have the skills to be able to do it. Often they're at work and that they might have to come after hours and different things. But I think the best thing to do is to get them while they're out in the open. I've heard the advice from a lot of councils I don't really like, where they say leave them for 48 hours and wait for them to move on. But it's almost... that causes problems where then if you leave them, so let's say it lands in your tree. When it lands in your tree, you might find then that they're checking out your vents. And then the next day, they will probably come into your wall. Once they're inside your wall, you can get them out, but it's harder for someone to get them out. So the common advice that is sometimes handed out from councils, that's just because I guess the councils don't want to get involved straight away. And they would, so... Yeah, there's a bit of conflict over and differences of opinion on that.
0: And when it comes to you've created what's known as a swarm collectors list map, what's this all about and why is it important?
1: Well, it's because it's so hard to find people who are skilled. Because I'm on the receiving end. Look, I've been doing it for the last 3 or 4 years. So many people say, I'll phone this, I'll phone that, phone this council, get nowhere. And so... The list, all the people that are on the list on there, they're all, they can either try to deal with it, or because it's a bit of a community, that they can probably refer to say, oh, no, that one, maybe you're better off calling this one and that on there. So so it's been developed because it was really... really difficult for the general public to find someone to help them. And sometimes that people are at their wits' end, especially getting calls from elderly people. Yeah. Like a swarm's landed on their front door and they can't come out, they can't get to their car and they're really scared. And I deal with so many phone calls. It gets so hectic for me, sort of September, October. And then people call up pest controllers as well. Some pest controllers... So the pest controllers can come. There are some pest controllers that we're working with. There's a there's one up in the northeast suburbs that he's on our list. And there's actually a couple of pest controllers on the list that try hard to to save the bees and then move them out to out of the urban areas.
0: Quite a few texts coming in on 0467922891. Thank you for this offering. This person writes, and I'll get you to respond to this, Simon. Bees respond to your actions, or if you get between them and the hive, stay calm, keep your distance, and observe the amazing organism that they are. Beekeepers will collect them if they do become a problem. Is that all sound advice, Simon?
1: Yes. The main thing is to sort of stay away from them if you're scared of them. The worst thing to do is to swat or spray. There's a problem that does happen in September, October that I've sometimes called out on social media where there's a public perception that the people on this list in the Beekeeper Society are paid by the government or councils to go around for free and to do it. There are some people that do it for free, and I don't like the way that happens sometimes. When it's often people that are doing pollination contracts and things, they're desperate for bees. When they take a swarm away in the middle of the day, so let's say you have a swarm hanging on a tree in your front yard, and you see on Facebook, I'll give you $50 and some honey if you can show me where there's a swarm. The problem is they come in the middle of the day, they will take just half of the swarm away, and it leaves all the other bees behind, and what's left behind is a ball of about 20 metres of confused bees that will stay around there and all end up dying over the next couple of days, and it leaves a mess. So it's a practice that I really don't like happening in the urban areas, because I constantly get calls from council saying there's a big ball of bees, and then I find out that someone has ripped the swarm out in the middle of the day and left a mess, and then we've got to put up orange cones, and it causes a public danger. So the best practice that I say is to, if someone is going to take them, it's best, and this is why there's a charging up. Because if you pick them up at night or early in the morning after they've all settled, then you take them all away. Yeah. Otherwise, you split the swarm and you get a mess.
0: Simon Gerblick, thank you for your expertise today, and safe swarming season to you.
1: Okay. Thank you. Bye.
0: Simon there, Swarm Coordinator at the Beekeeper Society of South Australia. It is almost 17 minutes past 10. You'll get the very latest in federal politics in around 15 minutes time. Next, though, we're heading back to the Mount Remarkable area for an update on the search for a missing woman who did not return from a hike last night.
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3: Three new adventures for young readers. Rescued magpie chick Penguin Bloom tells her story in The Little Bird That Fell. 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
0: Well, the search has continued this morning for a hiker who did not return from the Mount Remarkable area yesterday. You're joined by Superintendent Paul Isherwood from South Australia Police. Superintendent, welcome back to 891 ABC Adelaide.
8: Thanks very much for having me back.
0: Superintendent, what can you tell us about the search effort this morning?
8: We kicked off about 8:30, and as I mentioned earlier, we had a whole heap of resources come and join us this morning from SES, CFS, Star Ops, Mounted Police, and lots of local police from the Yorkbid North area. And fortunately, just a few minutes ago, our missing person was located, and she's quite safe and well now.
0: That is great news, Superintendent.
8: Yeah, very challenging up there, especially in the middle of the night. It's a very steep area at Mount Remarkable with dense forest. So we did have the police helicopter up last night, and they did a search, but were unable to locate any heat source at all last night. But fortunately, she'd found a path that took her back towards Melrose this morning, and she met up with some of our search team on the way, and they've brought her back safely. So yeah, really good news.
0: So correct me if I'm wrong here, Superintendent, this was a 66-year-old woman who you said was from New South Wales?
8: Yeah, that's right. They were over to do a trek on the Hyson Trail and explore some of the southern Flinders there. But her friend decided to return back to Melrose at about

0: four, and our missing lady, she decided to keep going towards the summit. And very dark up there. Just took the wrong path, and unfortunately she had a pretty tough night out there in the bush.
1: What sort of condition is she in, Superintendent?
0: She doesn't need any medical assistance, so she's walking back out now with the team, and all good, apparently.
1: So this is the thing, when you joined Sonia, Jules and myself at breakfast just under 2 hours ago, you were saying that at that stage the reservation was about the fact she didn't have food, didn't have sufficient water supplies.
0: Yeah, so it's a little bit surprising, Rory, to be honest, that she's come out so well. But as I said, she's an experienced trekker, and pretty good news on this occasion, so well done.
1: Have you got a sense as to where she actually managed to spend the night, Paul?
0: No, I haven't got that detail yet, Rory, unfortunately. But wherever she did, I'm sure it wasn't the most pleasant night she's ever had.
1: No, I can only imagine. Well, that is a very pleasing development, Superintendent Paul Isherwood. Thank you.
0: Thanks, Rory, and thanks to our search team as well. Much appreciated.
1: There you go. Some positive news out of Mount Remarkable there, outside of Melrose, that 66-year-old woman who has spent the night, and it would have been quite a night up there, I'd imagine, around that particular part of South Australia, has been found this morning. So some really good news as the search effort was about to really kick up through the gears. The person you just heard from there, Superintendent Paul Isherwood from South Australia Police. It is 21 minutes past 10. Can you imagine, if you can, getting fired at work every day? You'll meet the man who can honestly say he does that for a living next.
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1: Well, the Royal Adelaide Showgrounds, they are a hive of activity this week as preparations really ramp up ahead of the Royal Adelaide Show. So we thought it was only appropriate to send Bobby McCumber, 891 ABC Adelaide roving reporter, down to the showgrounds. Bobby, who have you got with you?
5: Yes, I am standing with US human cannibal David the Bullet Smith, who will launch nightly at the Royal Adelaide Show right here on the main arena, which is where I'm standing. I'm actually just about to step into the cannon as we speak. No, I'm not, absolutely not going to be standing anywhere.
1: Bobby, there's too much paperwork required at the ABC for you to try and do that sort of thing.
5: Yeah, that's the only reason I'm not stepping into it. Hey, now, David, your dad was a human cannibal. Your sister is a human cannibal. How old were you when you first became a human cannibal?
6: Hi. Thanks for having me, Bobby. I was 19 years old the first time that I performed a very, very beginner-sized human cannonball.
5: How did you feel?
6: Oh, well, I was super scared, super nervous, you know. Not just for the cannon, but just to be out there trying to fill in for my father is how it kind of came up, and which is a ridiculous idea, you know, because he was, I consider, the greatest human cannonball of all time, you know, and I was just a rookie. So yeah, I was a little red behind the ears and nervous and scared, and I was absolutely thrilled by the challenge, and I think I got addicted to it, honestly, and yeah, it's been an amazing, amazing career.
5: Now, you're a World Guinness record holder.
6: Yes.
5: How high are you going? What's the distance that you're actually traveling outside of?
6: I'm going to be trying to be right up there by those height records. So I use feet for the most part. I'm about 80 feet high in the air, which is going to be, what is that, about 25 meters, something like that, and playing the wind a little bit. We'll see hopefully we got some smooth sailing. But and then about... I guess about 46 meters in distance or 50 meters in distance. Yeah, I'll probably park it around 150 feet in distance and try to reach for the sky. You know, just keep as I you know, try and start off big, and then if that holds up and my body holds up, then we'll, you know, try to point it a little higher each and every show, give them a little more.
5: So over 30 years, is that right? You've been doing
6: this. My 30th year of being a human cannonball. And I hope it's my best year. It sure feels like it. It really does. I mean, I feel stronger and better. I took 1 year off. I think that helped a lot. And just trained, rebuilt everything, equipment, landing nets, changed some systems up. Took the most powerful, by far the most powerful cannon that's ever existed, and made it way better. And, you know, and so that's sitting here right now on the arena floor.
5: Yeah, tell me about the cannon, because you built this, is that right?
6: Yes, yes. This was a, you know, not me myself, but I mean, I did a lot of it, but my father, my brother, myself, I started it, I ordered everything, did most of the design work. My dad did a lot of the beautiful stuff. You know, the cannon barrel, he put the coatings around everything, the actual body of it, he created that. They did it all by hand. And then, you know, the bottom frames and all that, I had some very talented people and, you know, fabricators that I worked with and, you know, very close friends of mine. And we just, took about a year and a half to build it the first time. And then I've keep adding systems and making it cooler and making it do new stuff and, you know, more fire, more smoke, more bangs, you know, and all the good stuff. So it's turned from a cannon into quite the blasting experience, I guess. I don't know.
1: Dave, I want to ask about the physical experience, because what training do you do physically to keep yourself in a position to be able to handle night after night? You say, for 30 years, what you do?
6: Well, I've gone through a lot of years of physical pain throughout that career at certain times. But, you know, it's really hard to keep going when you're injured or have, you know, a torn knee or, you know, I've dislocated shoulders and things like that. Had quite a few injuries, like, you know, kind of a professional athlete daredevil thing. But so the reason I took last year off, because I wanted to see, I was like, do I have the body to do this? Do I want to keep doing this to myself? And I took that year off and I rehabbed a bunch of injuries for the first 6 months and got a great nutrition regimen and been in the gym basically for a year now in one location, not on tour, not working for 2 months and then all of a sudden my biceps blown out. Now I can't do those anymore. So I really focused for a year and I feel stronger, more flexible, and with less injuries than I've had in about 15 years. I honestly feel that. And so I knew that I was headed that way, about halfway through 2025. And I pulled the trigger on the whole Australia tour thing. Said, we're coming back and we're coming back big. So I don't know that I'll ever enter a season like I used to do for that many years. I'm going to be, you know, I've reached a point in my career where I want to do big shows. I want to push myself, but I don't want to be out there doing a grind all across America doing 40 weeks of performances. I don't want to do it for the physical aspect of it. I like to train, work really hard, put a huge amount of effort into, you know, one particular show or a small number of shows throughout a year. And that's why we're here.
1: David,
6: I'm ready to show you my good stuff. And there is a lot of paperwork. Incredible amount of paperwork.
1: you mentioned your father. As you say, you've been doing this for 30 years. Yes. Is there anyone else in your family ready to put the helmet on as well?
6: Yeah, I believe so now. I've got my son Maverick and my daughter Mackenzie. They're twins. They are now 20 years old. And they are doing all the work that I used to do. I have, my son is operating the internal parts of the cannon. He's running the net crew. He's learning what that net needs to look like, make adjustments on the fly. And my daughter runs all the operations, you know, and the outside systems of the cannon. So there's more to, you know, the showbiz part of it than shooting out of a cannon, you know, when you got to be able to come in and put on a good show. And they're really taking a lot of pride in that, and they have tremendous physical bodies now. My son's in phenomenal shape, and so is my daughter. So, I think they've just decided on this tour. I gave them permission finally. They've been asking for a long time. And I said, I'm not going to give it to you casually. I'm just not going to do it. You're going to have to, I'm not going to also push it on you as children. I said, if you want to take something this serious and carry it on, you're going to have to understand how serious it is. So I used to protect my children from the whole dangers and scares of my job, and now I throw it in their face and they're like, oh, you've been dealing with that the whole time.
1: Now, give us a sense, as we hear, sounds like some trail bikes.
6: Yeah, the Hot Wheels guys are starting up. These guys, they are so fun. Can you hear me still?
1: We've got you. Just keep going.
6: Awesome.
5: Yeah. I'm a little bit nervous. Just quietly, they're dragging right next to us here around the track.
6: They're just getting warmed up. There is so much going to be happening at this event. And, I mean, I've got a chance to know some of these people now. The Hot Wheels guys, and they're just a couple of characters that just love show business, love putting on a show, and so the camaraderie here is awesome. And one thing that if you can find, you know, you pull onto a place and everybody's got that, hey, how are you? Let's go kick it, you know? It's just going to turn up the whole, there's two of them nose-to-nose doing donuts over there. They're throwing dirt on the cannon. Get them away from the cannon. They're awesome. So, you know, it's a friendly competition, but we're all in such support of each other. It's not a competition, but everybody turns it up, you know.
1: What about, again, I'm intrigued to know, how many other people are there out there being fired out of a cannon like you are, Dave?
6: Out of cannons?
1: Yeah.
6: I don't know. There's probably a couple handfuls in the world that are human cannonballs, but I don't know that there's
1: anybody. It's a small club.
6: I don't know that there's anybody in the world, you know, shooting like I'm trying to shoot. You know, I really specialize in just the cannon and doing these events and really, you know, trying to push the limits of what can be done with a human cannon. So I try to. You know, keep the family name at the top of the game, I guess. That's what it is. Yeah.
1: Well, David the Bullet Smith and Bobby McCumber, we will let you get back to your preparations down there at the showgrounds. Thanks for the chat.
6: Hey, thank you so much. We're having a great time. Come out and check us out. Every night, we're blasting off.
1: Bobby, thank you.
5: Thanks, Rory.
1: Watch out for those Hot Wheel guys as they cut laps around you down there at the showgrounds at almost 28 minutes to 11. You've got to Canberra next with Fit.
7: 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Some places are especially dangerous, like a dry creek bed that can flood in minutes. 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
4: This is Rory McLaren, live across Adelaide and South Australia. South Australia.
1: Connor McGovern is a political Raw reporter with the Nine Network. He joins you now from Canberra. Hello, Connor.
8: Good morning, Rory, from a beautiful Canberra today.
1: Well, take us to the beautiful Pacific. What is going on when it comes to the Pacific Island Forum?
8: And the big news coming out today, Rory, is $600 million to stop the, or try and stop at least, curb the scourge of illicit drugs that are being smuggled through the Pacific. So basically what we're seeing is these drugs that are coming from South America coming through these South Island nations, and they're intended for Australia and New Zealand, and there's been a massive uptick in this. So last year there was a tick under 5 tons of illegal drugs picked up by the Australian Border Force. This year already, instead of 5 tons last year, more than 17 tons already since January this year. So we've seen this huge uptick there. And basically the Prime Minister, he's going to pledge later this afternoon $600 million so we can try and stop this scourge, because he says that it's basically they're targeting cocaine specifically that's intended for Australia. We know
1: that's interesting that they've nailed that particular drug down.
8: It's been called everything from Australia's shameful habit to something that, yeah, we're seeing Australia being one of the world leading consumers of cocaine. So I think this is very much almost a little bit like our rugby league diplomacy. Again, we know that this is a huge issue in the Pacific, and it's something that the Prime Minister has made a real note of since coming to power, of really trying to arrest these diplomatic relationships and really build on them so that obviously we are the We are the partner of choice in the Pacific as opposed to China, and that in itself is a tale at this Pacific Island Forum.
1: How far is $600 million going to go?

0: you reckon, Connor?
1: So they're talking about different things in terms of intelligence sharing, but obviously beefing up authorities being able to actually, you know, get over there and doing flyovers, for example. Mm. So $600 million, it is a lot of money in the grand scheme of things. The Prime Minister's office, they'll say that, you know what, or the Prime Minister himself, he'll say that this is just a drop in the ocean for the benefits that we'll see back on this. But this is a really big issue. It's also spread across multiple different islands as well. It's also being intended not just to... These shipments, they're not just coming to Australia. As I said, they're going to New Zealand as well. So we're yet to hear if there's going to be any input from our close neighbours there. But again, we're expecting the Prime Minister to speak on this later today.
0: That is the voice of Connor McGovern. He is a federal political reporter with the Nine Network. It is 25 minutes to 11 here on 891 ABC Adelaide Mornings, right across South Australia and into Broken Hill at this time of the day. Let's talk, if we can, briefly about social media. Are we talking here opt-in, Connor? And where is this conversation going federally?
1: Yeah, Chanel Contos, who your viewers or your listeners might know as a consent campaigner, she's speaking at the National Press Club today, and she's going to start trying to, well, she already is, but she's going to pressure the government that to give social media users more powers and protections, and that to use the algorithm that has caused so many issues on social media and in our lives more broadly, and how it's really taken advantage of and exploited people. She's going to ask for that to be an opt-in service. Now, what we've seen from the Prime Minister and from this government particularly is they've started biting off a little bit more around social media, around digital space, around privacy. And the Prime Minister, actually with one of my colleagues at the Sydney Morning Herald, Paul Sicala, he did an interview with him last week and it published over the weekend. And Anthony Albanese, the Prime Minister, he's shifting his focus. So previously his legacy was going to be universal, affordable childcare. He's actually shifting now to this digital space. And we're actually seeing that reform in that area. The government is starting to bite off more and more in that. So it's not just banning kids from social media, but again, they're expanding into this space as well. The government, they certainly haven't committed to an opt-in model, but they are entertaining the idea for now.
0: It's interesting as well, if you want to talk about social media, that is very much the changes that we've seen rolled out at a federal level have an element of their origins here in South Australia and the work that was being done through the state government. And then obviously it has been expanded out and, as we've seen, adopted not just at a national level but internationally as well. Yeah, the algorithm question, it's a really, really vexed one, isn't it? Because if you, and as is often the case with these sort of speeches, Connor, you know, you start to see some of these excerpts ahead of a press club speech, but Connors is very much saying this is just a first step.
1: Exactly right. There's a huge amount of space in here, and depending on who you chat to, depends on where the issues lie with, for example, the big issues that lie on social media, like the manosphere, for example. We saw Matt Canavan, the Nationals leader this morning. He said it was the feminization of the education curriculum that is contributing to this. Now, I'm not sure. I think there'd be plenty of women particularly that might disagree on that sense. Look, honestly, Rory, my kids are 1 and 3, so I'm grateful I'm not dealing with this as of yet. But I think depending on who you speak to, there are so many, as you said, it's a vexed issue. There are so many layers here. We've actually seen political parties take advantage of the algorithm as well. And we know that that's an issue in and of itself because we know, for example, that Facebook, YouTube, Meta more broadly, that basically outrage and anger is something that can really trigger the algorithm. And that's how we find ourselves almost flooded with so much negativity. So again, Chanel Contos, this is one part of the reform that she'll be speaking about, but there are plenty more issues that we all know that there's more work to be done. To the government's credit, as you said, we're already seeing people follow our lead. New Zealand was just the latest to implement this under 16 social media ban. They did it as of last week, but even by the government's own admission, there's still so much further to go here.
0: And Connor, obviously the major global issue that continues to dominate so many of the headlines relates to what is going on in Nepal and Tibet. But some good news, I think it's fair to say, this morning with confirmation 4 more Australians have been confirmed safe in the disaster area.
1: No, this is kind of some of those good news ones that are coming out of here, is that they've revised that number down from 43 unaccounted for Australians down to 38. So some really great news there. And those Australians that have been found go beyond Cara as well. And that, for example, she was an extraordinary story, wasn't she? That she was on foot and she used a tractor to get back into town as well. So... But again, the Nepalese government, they are now shifting from a recovery mission and more into looking into a rehabilitation. So again, we are seeing on the ground more and more work being done from the government there. But the government has said this morning that they still hold grave concerns for those Australians that are still missing.
0: And just a reminder there, as we've heard, you know, it's 38 Australians that do remain unaccounted for, with, you know, five citizens located safe since yesterday morning. As to where these people were, one of them was in Nepal, another in China, and three were actually found outside of the crisis location. Now, the ABC understands those confirmed safe today had not had contact with families and next of kin since the disaster struck, and their welfare could not initially be confirmed. And a reminder as well, Connor, a Royal Australian Air Force plane was deployed yesterday with humanitarian and disaster relief supplies. That is due to arrive in Nepal at 10 a.m. local time today.
1: Yeah, so again, Australia putting plenty in, but imagine being into this these recovery efforts as well. $8 million, I think, by our last count. We're also expecting Labor MP Matt Thistlethwaite to give a bit of an update later today from Perth as well, so that'll be one to watch. Mm. But imagine being those families who hadn't heard from their loved ones over in Nepal and hearing that almost a week later, hearing their voices and hearing that they've now been accounted for. Wouldn't that just be the most extraordinary news for those guys?
0: That it would. Connor, thank you.
1: Thanks for having me, Rory.
0: Connor McGovern there, federal political reporter with the Nine Network. Just repeating another piece of good news. A missing hiker in the Flinders Ranges outside of Melrose has been found safe and well by searchers after spending the night on Mount Remarkable. Superintendent Paul Isherwood told you a little bit earlier this hour on mornings that the New South Wales woman managed to walk out by herself, uninjured and not requiring any medical treatment, having spent the night out there on and around one of the paths. So some really good news there when it comes to that particular search effort. I want to know what's on your mind, though. 1-300-222-891 is the number to ring. You can text 0467-922-891. We're about to get onto the statewide soapbox. Have your say on the topics we've covered today. We started the program today having a good conversation about skills and have we got enough people and enough training when it comes to delivering the workforce we are going to need for the amount of work that is coming in our state over the coming years. You heard from Will Frogley as one of the people who weighed in on this from the Master Builders Association. We also jumped in to questions relating to the central market. You heard from Theo Maris. He is, of course, the chairperson of the Central Market Authority. That big upgrade that's been going on, you know, running into the hundreds of millions of dollars, he says it is on track to open by Christmas time for you as you think about getting all those goodies you need from that particular place. Have you been into the market recently? How have you found it? Are you looking forward to this new particular extension opening in the coming months? Let me know on 1-300-222-891. Or if there's something else you'd like to talk about, maybe it's what's been going on down at Horseshoe Bay on Fleurieu Peninsula. Caroline Horn was with you before the 10 o'clock news, bringing you up to speed with the issues they're having with not only the seawall there, but other infrastructure around that part of South Australia. Such a loved piece of our coastline. And the work the council is looking at having to do to try and make sure the infrastructure keeps up after it ages, decades old. Share your views on 1-300-222-891 or text 0467-922-891. Before the statewide soapbox, here's Russell Morris.

0: 13 minutes to 11. Russell Morris there with Sweet Sweet Love on 891 ABC Adelaide Mornings, right across South Australia at this time of the day. Thank you for the love for that song on the text line. Great choice, this person writes. And another offering here from Daisy. Read the music these days. Just listen to Russell Morris. The music and lyrics in the olden days were so wholesome and lovely. Why can't people sing nice songs like them these days? Keep your views coming in. 0467 922 891 is the number. If you want to have your say on the statewide soapbox, this is your chance.
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0: Good morning, Eugenia. Good morning, Eugenia.
3: Hi, Rory. How are you?
0: I'm very well. You'd like to talk about skills with us this morning.
3: Yes. Yes, I'm a shoemaker, and there's hardly any of us left, so your skills shortage strikes a chord.
0: How long have you been in the game for, Eugenia?
3: So I've been making shoes for about 32 years. So I started when I was at school. I did work experience with some shoemakers and found an old Bulgarian master that I studied with in the 90s.
0: And just give us a sense as to what that training meant to you and how much you picked up.
3: Probably a

0: A lot more now in reflection, like I was a teenager when I found him, so it just seemed like a natural progression to me, but looking back now about how rare that was and how unusual it is and how lucky I was, because, you know, he's obviously since passed on, as have, you know, a number of the other teachers that I had. So, and yeah, no one left.
1: And on that, explain how you have seen the South Australian and even the Adelaide industry change over those 32 years.
0: So, you know, back in the day, I used to be able to go to a supplier that sold all the bits and pieces, and they'd just say, oh, help yourself to the shanks and whatever you want, and things were easy to source. And, yeah, and that's been getting harder and harder and harder, especially since the TAFE course closed maybe about 8 years ago. So without the need, it becomes harder to get the material. So, yes, it's much, much more difficult, and people don't, quite understand the perspective of just being able to have easy access to the materials.
1: Yeah. Can you give us a sense as to, you know, are you in a position with your business to potentially have an apprentice alongside you so you can continue to pass on those skills?
0: So it's never been something that I've been able to afford. And even with one of my original teachers, it was like an unofficial apprentice situation. And he wouldn't have been able to afford it either. So, I'd love to. And, you know, if someone was willing to sit and watch and learn and soak in the information, that would be great. But I'd never be able to afford pay someone. I barely am able to afford to pay myself.
1: And how has demand been, Eugenia, for what you do?
0: Great. Especially at the moment, you know, I've got on my books at the moment 5 customers that are flying in, especially from interstate, just to have their shoes made, because it's the same Australia-wide and there's no one left. So I've always got work on.
1: Yeah.
0: There's always someone with unusual feet that needs shoes made.
1: Well, Eugenia, it's been lovely to hear your experience and sharing your views on the skills challenge. Thank you.
0: Thank you.
1: Eugenia there, who's been making shoes for more than 30 years, talking about the challenges when it comes to skills, in particularly in her profession. Let's now go to Brett at 7 minutes to 11. Hey, Brett.
2: Hi, Maurie. I was just listening to Real Frogley, which I've got a lot of time for. I think he's a real mover and shaker of the state. I enjoy what he has to say, but I do have a disagreement with one of his points, and that being apprentices cop help me out, Nikki.
1: So what are you talking about here, Brett, regarding the apprentices?
2: Yep, the apprentices and their working, paying for their way. What's the word that he was talking about? Paying their way through cost of living.
1: Yes.
2: Thank you. Cost of living. Got it. Got the cost of living. I feel that they don't really have a cost of living. I have a son and... I own a house. I don't own a house, but I pay all the bills, and all he really pays for is fuel going to work and his lunch, and that's about it. And sometimes he takes our lunch from here. So those apprentices, I think until they actually get out and they finally, hopefully being an electrician, he does make enough money to be able to buy a house, then he will really truly know the cost of living.
1: Yeah, Brett, how old is he, mate?
2: So he's 21. He finishes electrician, and he finishes his apprenticeship in March. I mean, if anyone wants to fight that, please let me know, because then I'll try and help him out as much as I can to set him up for life. You know, if he's If he's paying something that's cost a living that I don't know about, then yeah, I'll help him out.
1: Yeah. Stay with us, Brett, because we've got a different perspective here on this on the line. This person writes, apprentices are complaining about $15 an hourly rate when they learn a trade. That is how much a single pensioner gets to try and keep a roof over their head, all utility costs, food in the belly, health cover, insurances and travel costs, you know, buses, train and car. And most of us have worked, including being apprentices, for 50 plus years and getting very little thanks for that now. So a different perspective, Brett.
2: Yeah, well, I kind of tend to agree with that because those older people on the pensions, they are paying some kind of rent. If not, they're not owning their own house, then they're paying rates and electricity and water and emergency services. So I do feel for that pensioner, you know. They are copping the cost of living.
1: Yeah. Brett, thank you for sharing your perspective on 1300 222 891 as part of the statewide soapbox. Another text here from Steve over on KI. The skills shortage and data centre skills shortage is decades old news. The world has moved on. We need a futurist to tell us the skills that we need, not industry leaders. About housing, we could import laminated timber, prefabricated homes and apartments. The data centres of the future will be on the moon. Steve writes on 0467 922 891. Another perspective here on the text line from Bill. Roads, roads, roads. Adelaide's roads are in very poor condition, even worse out in our regions. When are we going to get our roads fixed? Bill, thanks for that. We do talk about what is happening on our roads on a pretty regular basis here on the morning's program, but always happy to hear your views and putting that back on the radar for us to consider in the future as well. It is now 3 minutes to 11. Hello, Joe Laverty.
3: Well, the future is here, Rory, because I'll be talking about traffic on the radio this afternoon on 891 Afternoons, because a colleague of ours who lives in Glenelg was just trying to get to work at Collinswood in time to start the shift, and it took an hour and a half, and she was pulling her hair out by the time she got here. From Glenelg to Collinswood in the car for an hour and a half. And that was the second day in a row. She said, this is just, this is untenable. I can't keep doing this every single morning. So we've put a sort of a work from home thing in place so that she can miss the bulk of the traffic, where because everybody's trying to get into the city at approximately the same time. We're going to have a look at what are the little tweaks or even the major tweaks around the edges of Adelaide's traffic systems that would really make a difference. Even shave half an hour off, even shave 15 minutes off. A lot of people will have their views on this as well. So you can text on 0467 922 891.
1: We do know there's a lot of hope being put in what will happen and the improvements that will come as a result of, say, the Torrens to Darlington, which successive governments have spoken about for years. And we know that and even listening to Joe Sockhart, the Transport Minister, in Question Time yesterday, the three tunnel boring machines, they're now going. I know you're a fan of the tunnel boring machines, Joe, as well. So that is just one project that they're talking about.
3: So send us, if you have tweaks that you would recommend, you can send it to me now, 0467 922 891. And Rory, it was almost exactly this time last year that you were talking to the Royal Australian College of GPs, the local representative, who was urging the government to please consider pill testing at festivals here in South Australia. That was almost exactly 12 months ago. Today, New South Wales has made it a permanent fixture of music festivals in that state after a 12-month successful trial. The ACT is also undergoing a trial, and they were actually the first to introduce pill testing in Australia. Is it time that South Australia starts testing for pills at music festivals? That's a question I'll have for our daily panel.
1: Joe Laverty, she will be in the chair from 12:30 today. Keep you company across the course of the afternoon, then, of course, followed by Nicola Beilharts on Drive and Spence Denny on Evenings Today. Tina, thank you so much for your text as well regarding your experience as a custom shoemaker in the mid-north. I would love to read it all out, but I'm going to run out of time. I'll be back in the morning's chair tomorrow. Thanks for your company this morning, where you'll be hearing from Dr. Carl. News time.
4: ABC News with Matt Coleman. Police say a hiker reported missing has been found.

0: Found. The 66-year-old from New South Wales was in the Mount Rebarkamore National Park in the mid-north last night. She was travelling with a friend. A renewed search began this morning. Superintendent Paul Isherwood says she found a path through the park which led to search teams. He's told 891 ABC Adelaide the woman is in good health.
1: She's come out so well, but as I said, she's an experienced trekker and pretty good news on this occasion, so well done.
0: Relatives of victims of what's known as Adelaide's family murders have released a petition to lift a suppression order on the names of those allegedly involved. A group called The Family was linked to the murders of five young men between 1979 and 1983. The recently deceased Bevan Spencer von Einem was the only person convicted of one of the murders of 15-year-old Richard Kelvin. The Attorney General, Kaya Maher, says the state government has no objections to suppressions being lifted, but it's ultimately up to the courts.
2: Quite rightly, it shouldn't be up to politicians or the government of the day. It's the prosecuting, investigating authorities who are in the best place to advise the court.
0: The state's deputy premier says work is continuing to get Whyalla's ageing blast furnace back up and running. It's been offline since April and will eventually be replaced by an electric arc furnace. It's estimated 400 jobs at the site could potentially be lost. Kaya Maher says the government is ready to do everything it can.
2: Yeah, it's clear that the blast furnace will close. It's not a matter of if it closes, it's when. The people who've worked so long, so passionately on the blast furnace are doing all they can to get it restarted.
0: The state opposition leader Ashton Hearn says she wants clarity on potential redundancies and the next steps.
3: We are in lockstep with the government. This is so important for the future of our state. We need to make sure that Whyalla is successful into the future. But it is, time is a ticking.
0: Children in Adelaide's northern suburbs will be able to access free Medicare-backed mental health services from today. They'll be available at Elizabeth Vale to children aged 0 to 12. That joins five other Medicare mental health services across SA. The Federal Assistant Minister for Mental Health, Emma McBride, says more than 25,000 appointments have been made so far across the five services.
4: One in seven Australian children experienced mental health challenges in the last 12 months, and more than half of mental health conditions develop before the age of 14, so really important to have earlier intervention and wraparound support.
0: An external investigation has found Telstra had insufficient engineering expertise at the time of its nationwide outage in July. Millions of Australians were without access for about 12 hours. A further eight missed 000 calls have been attributed to the outage. A report by Technology Audit Partners has found Telstra had not given the priority that a critical network capability requires. Two senior engineers were on mandatory stand down when the problem was identified, with insufficient knowledgeable staff on hand. CEO Vicky Brady says Telstra takes the report's findings seriously.
5: We know trust is earned through what we do next. That is why our commitment is not just to address the cause of this outage, but to use what we have learned to make Telstra stronger, more resilient, and more reliable for our customers.
0: Five Australians caught up in the Himalayan flood disaster have now been confirmed safe, with 38 others still unaccounted for. The Australian government says they had not had contact with families since the disaster struck and their welfare could not initially be confirmed. More than 1,000 people are now known to have died in the disaster that struck a week ago. UN spokesperson Stefan Dujarric says many thousands more are missing.
6: The response to last week's flash flood is entering a new phase, with authorities intensifying relief efforts and recovery operations. As of today, authorities have recovered more than 1,000 bodies, while 3,900 people remain unaccounted for.
0: Tyler Robinson, the man accused of fatally shooting prominent US conservative activist Charlie Kirk, has entered a not guilty plea. A Utah judge had already ruled that he should face trial on murder charges that make him eligible for the death penalty. Prosecutors have laid out what they call overwhelming evidence that a capital trial is warranted, but the defence has argued the shooting did not meet the standards for a death penalty charge. South Australia's weather: Renmark, cloudy 20, Mount Gambier, shower or 2:15, Port Lincoln, cloudy 17, Port Pirie, a possible shower 18, Adelaide, cloudy, a top of 17 degrees, currently 14, tomorrow, showers 17, Friday, showers 19, Saturday, showers easing 17. ABC News.
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2: Millie Robinson is a celebrant, the person you call on to help craft ceremonies for some of life's biggest events. And outside of work, she's kept busy as the mum of two young kids. Millie also helps support her dad, Jim Rogers. 5 years ago, Jim was diagnosed with younger onset Alzheimer's. He was just 55. In the years since, Jim has become an advocate for living well for as long as possible with dementia. And to a large extent, that's been made possible by the love that he's surrounded with from his family, from Millie and her younger sister and brother, and from Jim's husband, Tyler. Millie and her dad have written a book together. It's called Holding On to Happiness. Hi, Millie.
3: Hi, Sarah.
2: Tell me about your dad, about Jim. What kind of person is he?
3: Oh, he is the most amazing person, and I use the word extraordinary. He has been through a lot in his life, and he's still one of the funniest and happiest and kindest people that I know. I truly admire him, look up to him. He's a very great and rare human.
2: He's a sociable fellow, your dad, is my impression.
3: Very sociable. Doesn't be quiet. Yeah, loves a chat. He's always, at the shops, he'll be the one chatting to the customer service. He just loves it.
2: It's 5 years into his diagnosis of younger onset Alzheimer's. How does that illness present today?
3: To be honest, we don't talk about it too much. We try and seize the day. But obviously there are those moments where it does come up. He'll forget things or there'll be mood changes and things like that. For the most part, he's doing really well. He's responded amazingly to the medication, which we're so grateful for. But also there's a big elephant in the room that we can't get rid of. So, yeah, it's hard.
2: Is that medication mainly directed towards his sleep or what role does it play in managing the symptoms?
3: Yeah, it slows down the Alzheimer's, but it can only work for so long. So, yeah, he's responded really well to that, which essentially just slows down his life expectancy. He's on a few other things for sleep and things like that too.
2: And in terms of the sort of time you spend together, what's a typical day with your dad look like?
3: Oh, it can be, I'll pop over to his house and we'll go and get a coffee and go for a walk. And we just chat about all things, life, the meaning of it, what's happening in our lives. He's so funny. He just makes me laugh so much. And then, we'll be playing with the kids and he's always around his grandchildren who are the light of his lives. And then, it's followed by a meal or something like that.
2: In the lead up to his diagnosis, Millie, did you have any idea that something was wrong?
3: I knew something was going on. He was not himself. When someone's just thinking of other things sometimes and he was a bit distracted, I suppose, and he sort of let in that he was having some scans and some things with doctor's appointments, and so it just sounded a bit strange. So, I questioned him one day and sort of said, what's going on, and he told us bits and pieces, and then it all started to come together.
2: Do you think in the initial stages he was trying to protect you and your siblings?
3: Oh, for sure. Absolutely. And that's what he still does to this day. He's just, he's a hero, and I mean that in the nicest way. He just wants to protect us. We're still his kids, even though we're adults.
2: So tell me about what you remember of the day when your dad did actually tell you that this was the diagnosis that he'd been given.
3: Yeah, I remember I was upstairs in my house tidying my daughter's bedroom, and he rang me because he was in Sydney at the time and I was in Brisbane. And Yeah, I could hear something in his voice, and I sort of said, you know, what's been going on with all these tests? You know, have you got the results yet? Sort of pestering him. And then he told me, you know, really calmly, and it's young onset Alzheimer's. And I remember just holding the door handle and just feeling like, I don't know, like the world just stopped and the floor just went away. I just honestly couldn't believe it. I didn't know too much about it at the time, but I knew enough that it wasn't a good thing. I sort of composed myself. We had a chat and just made sure he was okay. And, you know, we sort of said, talk to you later. And then I remember my husband getting home from work and telling him, and that's when I really broke, because I just couldn't even believe the words I was saying. And I still don't to this day. I find it unfathomable, to be honest.
2: Such shocking news to get at 55. What did it do to your dad emotionally at the time, getting that diagnosis?
3: It was heartbreaking. He went into quite a bad depression, just wanted to shut the world out, couldn't really face it. And everything we were learning about the diagnosis, particularly for him as well, you know, the words terminal and no cure and degenerative and all these types of awful words just really put him into a bit of a black hole for a while there.
2: What role did your dad's husband, Tyler, play in those early weeks and months in particular, really fit for all of you in the family?
3: Yeah, Ty was incredible. For me and my siblings, like, he would send us information and keep us in the loop on how Dad's going, and just educating us, which, yeah, was a really hard thing to do. I remember him sending us, like, videos of people that have been through it. None of us had known anyone or heard of it, especially the young onset part. And then for Dad, he was and still is his rock. He, you know, listened to him. He was there in the middle of the night when Dad just wasn't coping. And then I remember Dad telling us one day, after a few months of really grieving the life that I suppose Dad was planning to have, and Ty sort of said, you're missing life now, and you need to draw a line in the sand, wallow for another week and then move on, because you're missing these good times, and you might have 5 years of more good times, or one, you know, we don't know. And I think that was life-changing for Dad, and he did. He literally drew that line in the sand and moved on and put a positive spin on his life, and, yeah, thanks to Ty.
2: Your family hasn't always lived in Australia, Millie. Where did your dad grow up?
3: Yeah, so Dad grew up in a small town called Redditch in the Midlands in England. And, yeah, it's like what you see off the movies, very small, beautiful little houses, cottages, rolling green hills, you know, beautiful people. That's where he grew up.
2: Where did he meet your mum, Lorna?
3: Yes, he met my mum at school. They went to school together, and so they knew each other. But they didn't start getting together until they went to these bug meets.
4: What is a bug meet?
3: A VW bug.
4: VW bug, okay.
3: Yeah, and they would go to these meets where there was hundreds of VW cars, and they'd all meet there and show off their cars, and then eventually they started riding to these bug meets together, and I think one thing led to another and the rest was history.
2: And then how quickly did they have you three?
3: Oh, they were together for a few years, I think, and, you know, they bought a house and then they ended up selling it because it did really well with the way the property market was going. And then they buggered off and travelled for a while and went through Europe, which is an amazing. He's got so many amazing, funny stories from that time. And they just lived their best lives. And then, yeah, they came back to England, settled down, got engaged and married. And then they had me. And then my brother shortly followed after. And then they were done. They had, you know, the pigeon pair. They were happy. And surprise, surprise, my sister Daisy came along.
2: You can just tell that's a story that the eldest loves to tell.
3: Yeah. Yeah.
5: Maybe Daisy not so much. I'm not sure. So do you have that three children within 6 years or so?
3: Yes.
5: Was it?
3: Three under three.
2: Do you have the sense that was a happy time in his life when you guys were little? I mean, busy and overwhelmed,
3: yeah,
2: but happy too?
3: I think beautiful chaos, probably. Dad's told me so many stories. They'd have so much fun. And they were the type of people who said, you know, our kids aren't going to make us just stay at home. So we'd go out and do things with them, go, you know, see friends and family, and had those friends that were the uncles and aunties and all of that.
2: So what led your parents to move to Australia in 1996?
3: Yeah, so my dad knew someone, or my mum knew someone, who had emigrated to Australia. And I think in England, it's obviously very cold and grey, and people are sick all the time, and everyone sort of like looks down because it's raining. I don't know. They were seeing these photos from Australia, and this life just looked amazing. They ended up watching a TV program, and it was all about emigrating to Australia, and it just looked so idyllic. And I think, yeah, it just started as a wacky idea and came into fruition.
2: What do you remember about arriving in Perth?
3: Yeah, I remember being just amazed by the life in Australia, having a pool in the garden, like no joke, kangaroos bopping down the road in a place near where we lived in Perth. And just going to the beach, even the schools, you know, outside playgrounds, and eating your lunch outside and having to wear a hat. It was so unfamiliar and so amazing, I thought.
2: My guest on Conversations today is Millie Robinson. Millie has written a book with her dad, Jim Rogers, about the highs and lows of his life, including what it's like living with younger onset Alzheimer's. Your family were enjoying life in Perth for around 3 years. And then what did doctors tell your mum?
3: Yeah, so one day my mum found a mole on her leg when she was in the bath. And it was itchy and just not right. And dad encouraged her to go to see a doctor. And I think they just said, you know, it's actually fine. Like, don't worry about it, but we can take a sample. And, you know, I'm sure it'll be okay. Go and live your life. Yeah.
2: It didn't end up like that. Unfortunately, your mum decided that she wanted the family to move back to England to be around family and friends. Do you remember her getting sick, Millie? Do you remember that period much? She was still only really young.
3: Yeah, my memory is a bit foggy with it all. But yes, I do remember her being sick when we moved back to England. I think the mole was such a fright, and it just made the family realised we didn't have the extended family around. If something terrible was going to happen, it was a bit of a wake-up call that you need your people close by. But, yeah, I particularly remember Christmas, and she would be walking around with a catheter bag and like a long skirt to cover it, and we'd sort of, as kids do, you know, what's that? Why, you know, I want to have a look. And she's like, it's nothing, it's lady things, I'll tell you when I'm older, not to worry us at all. But yeah, I remember that. But I don't remember her ever being too sick to look after us. You know, I think she was incredible that way.
2: Must be a really heartbreaking thing for a parent to have to tell their children that the other parent has passed away. How did that happen at your home?
3: My dad came from the hospital where she passed, and we were with my grandparents at the time in the family home. They had looked after us all day, and we had no idea what was going on. And he pulled up with my uncle, and we were all sat, you know, eagerly waiting for him to come home through the window. And he came in and we were like, where's mum? Where's mum? Like, so excited to see them. And she wasn't there. And we thought it was a joke, like playing hide and seek, trying to find her. And then I remember Dad sort of telling us to sit down on the couch, and my grandmother was there. And he held all of our hands and told us the news that she had passed, and that she was gone and not coming home.
2: How did life change day to day for your family after losing your mum?
3: I'm very fortunate to say that my dad in that moment became mum and dad. So I, you know, was very lucky in the sense that not much changed in, you know, he always made sure we had lunch boxes packed and hair did and, you know, were in our uniform and nothing was forgotten. Like, he was so amazing. But of course, you know, a piece of your heart's gone, and you're forever that person without a mum. So I remember just being at school and all the mums and dads are there, or, you know, at least all the mums are there at pickup, which is generally how it is, and mine wasn't. And so it just felt very unfair. I remember being very angry at life. Even Mother's Day was just excruciating, like, to see the cards in the windows. I just hated it. Just always felt like something was missing.
2: You went on a bereavement camp, or a camp for bereaved kids, with your sister and brother. What sort of experience was that?
3: Yeah, it was a Brambles UK bereavement camp, and Dad went to the adult one and we went to the kid one, and we slept over, I think, for a couple of nights. And, you know, they'd set up all these activities to help you grieve the loss, and you'd meet other children who were going through the same thing, which was just remarkable because you just felt so alone. But, you know, we'd throw potatoes at the wall to release anger. We'd make little things like mementos to remember mum. And I even remember making, like, this little first aid kit. So when we felt, you know, really sad or, you know, not right, that you could go to it and things like that. It was incredible.
2: A year and a half or so after your mum passed away, you know, your dad had been working so hard to try to make things as normal as possible for you at home, but he was struggling with the grief and the loss of his partner. And so your grandparents sent him off on holiday. Where to?
3: So he went to the Canary Islands for a much-needed break. He actually wanted us all to go, and my grandparents said, absolutely not. You are a shell of a human being. You need to go and have a rest.
2: And who did he meet on that holiday, Millie?
3: He met Tyler, who is now his husband of 25 years. Yeah, it's an amazing second part of the story.
5: Of course you weren't there, but what have you heard from your dad and Ty over the years about how that played out, that holiday meeting?
3: I mean, whether it's fate or, you know, I believe, like, my mum's put Dad there for a reason to meet this incredible person. But it was very organic. They, you know, just connected, and it wasn't about a romantic thing, you know. It was just they connected because they connected. They made each other laugh and lit up each other's eyes in that time, and they just couldn't stop thinking about each other. But they lived in separate places. Ty was from the UK as well, but from London, so that's about 2 hours from where Dad was. And after the holiday, they thought, you know, maybe it was just a holiday connection, but it wasn't. It was undeniable. And they had all these phone calls straight away when they got off the plane, which led to Dad driving down to London to meet Ty one day. And then, yeah.
5: What do you remember about the first time you met Ty?
3: The first time I met Ty, he was Dad's friend, and he arrived at the house with three ginormous Easter eggs, which were personalised for each, for me, my brother and my sister. So we naturally thought he was amazing. And then whenever we saw him, he'd have like these amazing gifts, and he was just awesome. He made Dad really happy. He would play with us. He'd talk to us. We'd just have a laugh. It was very relaxed. But yeah, he was Dad's friend.
2: Did he ever move in with your family when you were living in England?
3: So him and Ty's relationship was not

0: we were not made aware of their relationship. So I remember Dad saying to Ty, the only way this relationship is going to work is if the house next door goes up for sale. And no joke, it did. And Ty bought that house. And so they had front facing, it looked like, you know, Ty and Dad were friends, neighbours. But behind the scenes, there was a hole in the fence out the back so we could play in both gardens. And Dad and Ty could run to spend the night with each other. But to us, we just thought it was amazing that Ty lived next door.
1: When you were around 10, Millie, you did have a conversation with your dad in the car. What did you ask him?
0: Yeah, so they were together for a few years at this point and we still weren't aware. And then one of my friends from high school, her mum was in a relationship with a woman. And I remember chatting to Dad, I think, you know, as a curious 10-year-old, thinking, well, that would be like you and Ty having a relationship. And Dad very abruptly stopped the car and swerved over to the side of the road and turned the engine off. And he told me everything. And he said, I'd never lie to you if you ever questioned it. When the time was right, I'll tell you. And he did. And I loved Ty, so I was so happy for him.
1: Really, that landed, it didn't disturb you or disrupt you at the time? I mean,
0: I took it quite well. Yeah, I think I took it quite well in our bubble, because at this point no one else knew outside. And maybe I just didn't know too much about it. I'm not sure. But my memory is a bit faded as well. I remember my brother finding out and he sort of was like, yeah, I kind of knew. So it was great to have him then to chat to about it. And Dad sort of was like, you know, it doesn't take things away from your mum. And he never wanted us to have sort of an evil stepmother. So it worked well for our family dynamic. But then when he told Daisy, she didn't take it quite so well. At the time, they have an amazing relationship now. But yeah, it was very much in our bubble, and it was for a long time.
1: Whose idea was it in this little bubble to make the move back to Australia?
0: So we, when we were finally all living together, we had some friends from Australia come and visit us, and they just left such an impact on our lives over the couple of weeks that they were staying with us. And when they left, me and my siblings were just distraught, and they were sharing so many incredible stories and how much my mum had loved it there and how much she wanted us to live there. And so as a joke, we were sort of like, we should go back. And the joke sort of got a bit serious, and me and my siblings were really like egging him on, Dad. And Ty was like, well, I've never been to Australia, so like I'd be keen. And I remember Dad chatting to my nan about it, and she was like, you know, it's an amazing place. You do what you need to do. And we all sat round a dinner table one day, and Dad sort of entertained the idea quite seriously, and he said, if you all say yes, we will go. And one by one, we went round the dinner table and said yes. And then we said, and what about you? And he said, yes. And so we sold the house and we went back on a plane halfway across the world to where we were meant to be.
1: This time round, you were a teenager. It's very different to move country schools at that age. How was it for you this time round?
0: Yeah, I think I was about 14 or 15 at this time. So I remember being really excited. I couldn't believe it. You know, we had a pool in the garden again and the beach, and it was so amazing. But yes, as a high school child, you know, ready to sit exams, that was really tough. I was doing in England, you know, French and German, and I loved language so much. And when I came to Australia, they said, well, you can do Japanese. And I was thinking, that's awesome, but I can't sit my exams. You know, I just felt like it was impossible. So those things were hard, and people had their friendship groups that you had to slot into. But amazingly, I connected with a beautiful friend of mine, Nicole, who was my pen pal for many years since the first time we were in Australia. And yeah, she became one of my best mates again, and I slotted into the girl gang. So I was very, very lucky.
1: What did moving to Australia mean for your dad and Ty's relationship when you were in Perth? How did they present at that point?
0: At this point, Ty had changed his name, his last name, to Rogers, which was very romantic in our bubble, but to the outside it looked like he was Dad's brother. So the secret continued. And we went to quite a good Catholic school, and the relationship stayed under wraps because of that, and also they just felt we had been through enough and they wanted to protect us first and foremost, because back then, you know, you just didn't hear of people having two dads like you do now, which is phenomenal.
1: On Conversations, my guest today is Millie Robinson. She's describing life with her dad, Jim Rogers, who received a diagnosis of Alzheimer's 5 years ago at age 55. There's plenty more to this story after the news headlines. 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
2: Matt Coleman in Adelaide with ABC News. Police say a hiker reported missing has been found. A 66-year-old from New South Wales was in the Mount Remarkable National Park in the mid-north last night. She was travelling with a friend. A renewed search for her began this morning. Relatives of victims of what's known as Adelaide's family murders have released a petition to lift a suppression order on the names of those allegedly involved. A group called The Family was linked to the murders of five young men between 1979 and 1983. The recently deceased Bevan Spencer von Einem was the only person convicted of one of the murders of 15-year-old Richard Kelvin. And children in Adelaide's northern suburbs will be able to access free Medicare-backed mental health services from today. They'll be available at Elizabeth Vale to children aged 0 to 12. It joins five other Medicare mental health services across SA. More news at midday.

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1: My guest on Conversations today is Millie Robinson. Millie is a wedding celebrant and mum to two young kids. She's also just written a book with her dad, Jim Rogers, about his life, including losing his wife, Lorna, and finding love again with his husband, Tyler. The book, called Holding On to Happiness, also shares what it's like living with younger onset Alzheimer's. Jim was diagnosed with the disease 5 years ago at just 55. Millie, you were describing how after your mum Lorna's death, your dad found love again, this time with a man called Ty. And when you were at high school, you, your sister and brother, and your dad and Ty all moved from the UK to Perth together. But at that time, your dad and Ty were keeping their relationship secret from people outside of the family. What was that like for you at the time? You know, having one sort of family inside your home and another version of it on the outside.
2: Yeah, it was a bit like a double life. So if we had a friend over, you know, as kids do, we'd have to sort of orchestrate, is Ty going to be upstairs and not know he's home, or are we allowed, you know, does it work? And they were obviously very welcoming, but yeah, we always had to sort of pre-plan it. Even if a friend just, you know, was popping in,

0: You'd have a bit of anxiety because you'd be like, oh my God, is Ty here? Where is he? What's happening? What's the story? Has he just popped in? And then we'd have the friend over and it would all go well. And then they'd leave and we could all be like, he can come back downstairs.
1: Did you resent that at all at the time?
0: Oh, I think I just didn't know any different. And I don't know if I resented it, but yeah, it did make things hard in ways. I remember sometimes going to my girlfriend's houses and, we'd just all rock up whenever and everyone was there and it was just different for me. I just felt like I had a different life and I was different. I didn't have the mom and my parents, Ty and Dad now as my parents. That was different too. So I just maybe felt like a bit of an oddball.
1: You began working in the music industry after school and moved to the East Coast, moved first of all to Sydney, and your dad and Ty ended up following you. And then they very much became a couple in public, including getting married. Tell me about that.
0: Yeah, it was amazing. I think, we slowly started to tell people and everyone was so encouraging and, got to know Ty and loved him. And yeah, we moved to Sydney and they used that opportunity to have their wedding in the UK. I think they had 120 people. And, to see the love and support from everyone for their relationship, we had come such a long way. So it was so incredible to see. And then
1: What
0: they.
1: was that day like?
0: Oh, it was an amazing day. I think Ty had, he had me and my sister, his two or three sisters as bridesmaids. So, and we all got ready together almost like as the ladies. We drank far too much champagne, had fresh strawberries, and walked down the aisle. So much emotion was felt in that day. And I think, as any wedding, it's such an important day. But I think with what they went through, I mean, Ty. He was an openly gay man, and he sort of had to go back in the closet for my dad. And like that just shows like the amount of love they have. So that day was particularly special and a huge celebration.
1: In terms of going ahead and building your own life, Millie, after years in Sydney, you and your partner moved to Brisbane. What brought you to Queensland?
0: So my husband's parents are in Brisbane and we'd come and visit them often and we just really loved the Brisbane lifestyle. Sydney's incredible, but we were just feeling the hustle and bustle of it and was sort of keen to settle down. And we could trade our apartment in Sydney for, like a decent house here. And, we wanted to settle down and have the white picket fence and the kids. I think, yeah.
1: Had you always wanted to become a mum yourself?
0: No, I didn't actually. I was the courier girl, and it was my sister who was, yeah, she was the motherly. She just, I don't know, like loved babies. I remember having friends in Sydney with babies and she was like, can I come? So she could, see the babies. And I wasn't, I was like a career person at one point. I was not even sure it was for me, to be honest, until I met Elliot and then things changed.
1: Did it change all at once, or was it a kind of a gradual realization that this was something you wanted?
0: Yeah, it was gradual. I remember, yeah, I just had really big career dreams. I wanted to go and live in New York and things like that. So it just wasn't my calling. And then I think when I don't know, we had been together for about 5 years and it was, you just grow up, I think. And I just wanted to settle down. And yeah, I had met my person and it's cliche, but I just wanted, yeah, to settle down, have the house with the kids.
1: How excited were your dad and Ty about becoming granddads?
0: Oh, so excited. They say it's like their greatest job ever, being grandparents. Maggie, my daughter.

0: daughter is, yeah, just the light of dad's life. I think she's the first grandchild, but also she's the only girl. So they have a very special bond. But he just loves them all. And yeah, they were so excited.
1: And what about for you? I mean, when you lose a mum, then there are those events in life that bring that home again in a different way. How did having your own children bring home or return you to that loss of your own mum?
0: I reckon I have been re-grieving the loss of my mum through having my kids. I just didn't expect to miss her and also the person that I didn't know so much. I see, so many grandparents picking up the kids at school, and my daughter just doesn't have that. It was actually when Maggie started asking me about my mum, because I've got photos up, and my dad calls her Nanny Lorna. So she's still part of our lives, but that's when it really hit me, when she was asking me questions and I was sort of having to tell her all about it. And then she was worried something was going to happen to me too, so that was really hard. But just going through motherhood, not having that person to call or ask questions or relate with the tiredness and the breastfeeding and the what to do when you just don't even know what day it is. So I don't think I've ever missed her so much, to be honest.
1: And then, in the midst of being a new mum, you hear this news that your dad has a terminal diagnosis, so losing that parent. How did that hit you in the sense of your experience as a mother, do you think, the news about your dad?
0: I just can't believe it. Yeah. It's so cruel. And you just have to dig really deep. Like, I just really cherish the time that I have with my dad now. And in life, I just try and be, take each day at a time. But also, I'm very mindful that life isn't guaranteed. So it just makes me realize how precious life is. But yeah, to lose both parents eventually at such a young age is just so sad. It's just so sad.
1: A lot of what you do work-wise these days is around joy and around future and around celebration. How did you become a celebrant in the first place?
0: Yeah, two of my best friends asked me to officiate their wedding. And at the time, I had just had my little boy, and I was like, no way. And then I thought, no, they've asked me for a
1: Yeah,
0: reason.
1: what do you think that reason was? Why did they
0: Oh,
1: ask you?
0: they I remember them just saying like I'd be great at it and that I could hold a room, and I honestly thought they were crazy. And I said yes because I thought they've asked me for a reason. And I did it, and we wrote the script, and I, did it on the day. And just watching their love and marrying them, essentially, it was just such an honor and such a beautiful thing to do. And at the time, my music industry work was, it was really intense, late nights and really stressful. And so I was looking for a bit of a idea, which would be good to do alongside raising my two children. And so this light bulb went off, and yeah, I did the course.
1: Yeah, well,
0: And
1: what's the process? How do you become a marriage celebrant?
0: it's quite a lot, actually. So it's a 12-month course, but it's quite intense. I remember having to do about 12 simulation ceremonies.
1: A simulation
0: Yeah.
1: ceremony. So what did that, how did that, how did they play out for you?
0: Wrangling my very good friends and my dad and Ty many times, and my family to get married. I've pretended to marry my sister, my dad, like five times. It was
1: I guess
0: so
1: people
0: much
1: can play
0: fun.
1: out, whatever crazy idea they have for the celebration if it's a simulation rather than the actual day.
0: It was so good, and it just, got me to the place to feel comfortable speaking in front of others. There's nothing like, doing stuff like that in front of your near

0: beautiful, like, acoustic music, and it was just really chilled. It was just, yeah, I just loved nature and being outside. It was lovely.
1: There is, of course, the legal part that a wedding celebrant does, but leaving that to one side, what do you see as the real essence of your role in those ceremonies?
0: Oh, I just love bringing people together. I think it's such a big thing for community, you know, just leaving life for a second and just celebrating these two people, I think, is such a lovely thing to do. It brings so much joy. Life can be so hard. So to just, you know, for a couple of hours, just relish in happiness and good marriage and love, I think it's lovely. I'm, yeah, really grateful that I get to do it.
1: On Conversations, my guest today is Millie Robinson. Millie has written a book with her dad, Jim Rogers. It's called Holding On to Happiness. Since your dad received his diagnosis of younger onset Alzheimer's, he's made family time a real priority, though it sounds like for your family that's always been the case. Where do you spend time together as a family now? Tell me about the special place that you have together.
0: Yeah, so Dad, he bought a property in Mullaney, and it's called Forget Me Not Cottage. It's named after him, and it's like a weekender essentially. So, yeah, we spend many weekends there just by the fire, roasting marshmallows, eating delicious food that Ty's prepared all day. We love doing that together. We also go on family holidays. So we went to Bali and we're going on a cruise for Dad's 60th soon. So that'll be really cool as well. But just even at his house, you know, we'd just pop in and hang out there or one of our houses.
1: Would you say that his happiness day to day is like before he got the diagnosis or different? How do you think about his just experience of life at the moment compared to before the diagnosis?
0: Yeah, I really think he doesn't take a day for granted anymore. You know, if something bothers him, he'll sort of try and let it not bother him for as quick as possible, and not ruin his day, because time is so precious now. And a friend of mine actually said, you know, with dementia, like, today's the best you're going to get, because you don't know what tomorrow's going to bring, let alone the future. Because if that change happens in 24 hours, like, you'll never get that person back. So, yeah, just living like that, I think he just really tries to seize the day.
1: Whose idea was it, Millie, to write a book together? How did that come about?
0: Yeah, it was my idea. I just think his story is just so interesting, and obviously it's partly my story too. So whenever I've told people about my upbringing, people just can't quite believe it, especially now with this diagnosis that he's got. And he'd been on Australian Story and The Imperfects, and he's just an insanely good storyteller. And I've just said to him for years, like, you should write a book. This should be a book. I'm obsessed with reading and love writing. So, yeah, we just started it as an idea to sort of preserve his memories, and so the family would always have it, and a bit like in The Notebook, you know, one day to be able to read it back to him if need be. And, yeah, he was keen.
1: Was there anything about his story that was new to you?
0: It was really interesting to go back through the Tyler section, because obviously with the relationship being very quiet, you know, even in birthday cards, they would sign off 381. So three words, eight letters, one meaning, love, I love you. So, to go back and hear how they met, you know, and their love for one another has been one of the most beautiful things that I've got to hear from him. And there's a particular section in the book which is my favourite, and it's when my dad tells his dad about Ty, and the response, and how he just gave him the biggest hug, and he's like, to see

0: you happy again after what he went through with my mum? He's like, you know, no matter what, we'll get through this together. So yeah, I've learned a lot.
1: You know, your work these days as a celebrant is about new beginnings. And at the same time, you know, you're walking with your dad towards his end. It's a lot to hold. How do you feel about the future?
0: Trying not to look too far ahead, to be honest. I'm very much trying to just take one day at a time. And that's what we're encouraging him to do as well. But, you know, I feel like we're on a train, and that train, you know, we can try and slow it down and do all the things, but at the end of the day, it's heading to that station, which none of us want it to go to. I don't know yet. It will be bleak, I'm sure. And then what kills me the most is having to share it with my kids who don't know anything about it right now because they're so little. But yeah, having to break their heart just, yeah, kills me.
1: What do you want to carry on from your dad, and I guess from your mum too, in the way that you parent your own two children?
0: Yeah, I think, you know, family's just so important. Just always being there for each other, unwavering love, you know, no dream or idea is silly enough, just treating people with respect. I think he's taught me so much, and even things now I try and do, you know, just we eat dinner around the dinner table, and it's something that's very small, but it's connection, and you just hear about each other's days, you know, the hard stuff and the good. Yeah.
1: Thank you so much for being my guest on Conversations.
0: Thank you so much for having me.
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1: Millie Robinson was my guest on Conversations today, and the book that Millie has written with her dad, Jim Rogers, is called Holding On to Happiness. This story was produced by Alice Moldovan and recorded on the lands of the Yagara and Turrbal peoples.

0: That's Paul Kelly with his song When I First Met Your Ma, which he first recorded all the way back in 1992. Paul's most recent album is called 70, and Conversations had a chat with Paul recently about his nearly five decades of songwriting. 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And if you've got a suggestion for a guest for Conversations, we always love to hear them. The best way to let us know is via our website. You can find a form there. The executive producer of Conversations is Nicola Harrison. I'm Sarah Kanoski. Thanks for listening.
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0: ABC News with Matt Coleman. Police say a hiker reported missing has been found. The 66-year-old from New South Wales was in the Mount Remarkable National Park in the mid-north last night. She was travelling with a friend. A renewed search began this morning. Superintendent Paul Isherwood says she found a path through the park which led to search teams. He says the woman is in good health.
1: She's come out so well, but as I said, she's an experienced trekker and pretty good news on this occasion, so well done.
0: Relatives of victims of what's known as Adelaide's family murders have released a petition to lift a suppression order on the names of those allegedly involved. A group called The Family was linked to the murders of five young men between 1979 and 1983. The recently deceased Bevan Spencer von Einem was the only person convicted of one of the murders of 15-year-old Richard Kelvin. Attorney General Kaya Maher has told 891 ABC Adelaide that the state government has no objections to suppressions being lifted, but it's ultimately up to the courts.
2: Quite rightly, it shouldn't be up to politicians or the government of the day. It's the prosecuting investigating authorities who are in the best place to advise the court.
0: The state's deputy premier says work is continuing to get Whyalla's ageing blast furnace back up and running. It's been offline since April and will eventually be replaced with an electric arc furnace. It's estimated that 400 jobs at the site could potentially be lost. Kaya Maher says that the government is ready to do everything it can.
2: Yeah, it's clear that the blast furnace will close. It's not a matter of when if it closes, it's when. The people who've worked so long, so passionately on the blast furnace are doing all they can to get it restarted.
0: The state opposition leader Ashton Hearn wants clarity on potential redundancies and the next steps.
3: We are in lockstep with the government. This is so important for the future of our state. We need to make sure that Whyalla is successful into the future, but it is, time is a ticking.
0: Five Australians have now been confirmed safe in the Himalayan flood disaster, while 38 others remain unaccounted for. Evelyn Manfield has more.
4: The ABC has been talking to the families and loved ones of these missing Australians, and they have been telling us that they've been holding on to hope, that they were really assuming that their family members and friends and loved ones over in Nepal and Tibet were alive, that they just couldn't get contact with anyone, and that was why they didn't know. And for some of these families, the morning, amazing news. Five Australians who were thought missing have now been found alive since yesterday, taking the missing toll of Australians to 38.
0: The US has been exchanging strikes with Iran in the most serious escalation in weeks. Jono Wakeley has more.
5: The strikes follow the first exchange of fire since July, when the US said it had targeted Iran in retaliation for laying sea mines in the Strait of Hormuz. Since then,

0: U.S. Central Command says it's completed its latest wave of attacks targeting air defense sites, radar systems, maritime assets and facilities, and mine laying capabilities. The Iranian Red Crescent says 5 people have been killed and 50 wounded at a wedding near the coast on the Strait of Hormuz. The U.S. military says it's aware of reports of civilian casualties in that strike, noting that those reports come from Iranian state media and assuring that the U.S. never targets civilians.
1: Pacific leaders look likely to endorse a new plan to try to tackle surging drug smuggling in the region at the Pacific Islands Forum in Palau. Foreign Affairs reporter Stephen Jejets is there.
2: There's a new initiative that's going to be discussed today. It's called the Wanga Moana Initiative. The absolute details of this, or the full details of this, aren't entirely clear at the moment. But what it seems to be is basically a large initiative which is going to try and improve coordination between Pacific authorities and Pacific police across the region. As part of this, we're going to see more money plowed into surveillance, in particular aerial surveillance by the Australian government. The total contribution, we're told, is around $600 million over between 4 and 10 years, depending on how you divvy it up, as well as additional money for training.
1: Australia's economy has grown faster than expected. According to the latest national accounts data, the economy grew 0.4% in the June quarter and 2.1% over the past year, seasonally adjusted. The Federal Treasurer, Jim Chalmers, says annual growth in Australia is as strong or stronger than every major advanced economy. South Australia's weather: Renmark, cloudy 20, Mount Gambier, shower or 2, 15, Port Lincoln, cloudy 17, Port Pirie, possible shower 18, Adelaide, cloudy, a top of 17 degrees, currently 15, tomorrow showers 17. ABC News.
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4: Good afternoon, I'm Cassie Hoff. It's great to have your company for the Country Hour today. Coming up, I'll take a look at how changes to global tariffs, with China applying them, the US taking them off, is affecting global trade.
5: Obviously, with the 55% tariff into China now, we are sending a lot less. In May, we sent about 28,000 tonnes. In June, that dropped to about 8,000 tonnes.
4: And it looks as though Australian farmers will produce a record lentil crop this season, with some new regions bringing the nitrogen-fixing crop into their rotation. So I'll have a bit of a look at that. And staying with the commodities, the value of Australian agriculture is forecast to dip in the coming year after a record $105 billion value achieved last financial year. So a bit of a drop down on that. That's all according to the new ABARES Agricultural Commodities Report forecast for this financial year. That's 2026-27. ABARES spokesperson David Galliano says a dip in livestock prices is driving most of the drop in value, but the rising cost of farmer production is another concerning trend.
6: It has dropped. Our forecasts were dropping for 26-27 by about 5%, and it's just a shade under 100 billion, so it's 99.4 billion. And really the story there is it's a reduction in cropping and livestock production, both of those. And a slight decline in some livestock prices. And that's largely the seasonal conditions driving the cropping forecast to fall. And the livestock production going down a little bit as well, due to those turnoff rates falling in some places, due to actually some improved seasonal conditions in places.
7: Yeah, so tell us more about the livestock production side and what areas you're seeing the biggest shift.
6: Yeah, so livestock product gross value of production, we're forecasting that to come down by, it's only about 3%, $47.5 billion. And it really is lower livestock volume and lower sale yard prices for cattle and sheep in particular. So cattle and sheep prices, what have we got here? We've got cattle falling by about 5%, lamb about 3%. So prices are coming back a little bit for those. And the seasonal conditions that I mentioned before, there were some places in northern New South Wales, southern Queensland, that were really struggling with seasonal conditions, but they did get some good rainfall around winter, so that has reduced the turnoff rates, which has reduced the production levels a little bit.
7: In terms of pricing of livestock, so we talked about cattle and lamb there,

0: they are pretty high at the moment. I mean, record. We've had records being smashed. So you're just saying it's going to drop off slightly, and also the seasonal conditions in certain areas is going to affect that supply and demand.
1: Yeah, exactly right. And you're right on the price side of things. So they were up at high levels. And, you know, we've seen things like our exports to China hit the quota. So we're now subject to the tariff in China. Now, we are still exporting some into China at the higher price, but we are also looking at alternative markets, and they tend to be at slightly lower prices. So that's driving that reduction in price as well.
0: Another big talking point is wool. What is going to happen in that wool space with production and values?
1: Yeah, so we're expecting wool production to drop just a little bit, about 5%, and that just is reflective of the flock reducing over time, as it has been for quite a while now. But prices going up by about 20% in this financial year. Again, that's a supply and demand story. Australia is now one of the largest producers, and a lot of that goes into China, and the demand for that is quite high given the low supply globally for wool. So we are seeing a bit of a price spike there for wool at the moment. And there's a bit of a trend for a return to natural fibres for that higher end market. So that's also helping to lift demand.
0: What about the dairy industry? Can dairy farmers expect a lift in the farm gate milk price at all?
1: Yeah, so we've got a slight increase in the farm gate milk price by about 4%. We've got production coming back a little bit, and that's just the herd reducing size a little bit, as it has been for a while. And so there is this supply and demand situation going on there as well, where the slightly lower supply is incentivizing that price increase.
0: A really big talking point this year has been the cost of production for various farmers doing various commodities and production types. What has ABARES seen in their data and their surveys about that issue?
1: Yeah, so it is an interesting point. So we've got a forecast here for farm profit, broadacre farm profits, to fall in this current financial year by about 40%, down to about $130,000 per farm. And that's been largely driven by those higher costs and also slightly lower revenue, because we're coming off that record year last year, but the fertiliser and fuel prices and costs are certainly biting into margins. Although the 40% drop is off a very good year, and that the figure that we're forecasting for this year is $133,000 per farm on average. It's about in line with the 10-year average. So from a longer time series perspective, it's not all that bad, but yes, it certainly is biting in some places and on some farms.
0: Are there any particular sectors that are worse or better than others?
1: Yeah, I mean, it's really the cropping sector that is struggling with those higher costs. Although, you know, the margins are still there for some commodities like, you know, canola. The price of canola is still really good. So really it's the prices and their costs have gone up and so they're being squeezed a little bit, but the margins are still there for some commodities due to the good prices that they're getting.
0: And earning the same amount as they were 10 years ago or the 10-year average doesn't really account for inflation, does it? Or does ABARES count that in when they do this work?
1: Yeah, so those numbers, I think, they're nominal figures. So yes, it doesn't account for inflation.
0: So while you could be earning the same amount you were 10 years ago, you're really not going to have as much to spend.
1: Yeah, that's right. Yep, the purchasing power of that would be lower, yes.
2: ABARES Acting Executive Director David Galliano speaking with Emma Field. And I think everyone's feeling that sensation that while your pay hasn't gone up, the costs certainly have. Now, speaking about the crop this week, a new crop forecast has predicted that Australian farmers are going to grow a record lentil crop this season, with new regions planting the nitrogen-fixing crop. And South Australia is right at the forefront of this. ABARES forecast national lentil production will hit a record 2.3 million tonnes this harvest. But a Pulse trader, Tim Teague, with Teague Australia, says lentil yield is likely to be higher than the ABARES forecast because of excellent soil moisture in and the new regions like Western Australia and the Eyre Peninsula, where the Pulse is now in larger numbers.
3: I think most people feel that the hectares is accurate. The yields would seem to be probably a little bit lower than we would have expected, just considering how wet the winter's been and how favourable it's been. So certainly area is

0: is accurate, but we would have thought that the tonnages should be a lot higher than what they are.
1: So that's what you're hearing from your clients, is it? That yields would be better than expected than what's predicted at
0: Should
1: the
0: be.
1: moment?
0: It should be at this stage. We don't really know what Mother Nature's going to do, and the Bureau keep talking about this super El Nino that hasn't quite arrived down south yet. So we're still apprehensive about what may bring us, but certainly the way it is at the moment, plenty of subsoil moisture, and it's been a favourable winter, been quite mild, so the crops have progressed very well. So certainly at this stage, they look better yield-wise than what would seem to be in the ABARE forecasts.
1: Now, weather and season aside, why was there a larger planting of lentils this year? What are you hearing?
0: Prices have been good. We've seen a general growth in lentil area over the last, well, it's been constantly growing now for probably 7 or 8 years. We've seen the lentil area continue to rise. So just sorry, pulling up while I'm talking to you, we're looking, if you go back to 2017, 18, there was about 400,000 hectares, whereas this year we're talking, well over 1 million. So it's certainly been a fairly constant rise in area for lentils.
1: And is it fair to say that farmers and producers are getting a lot better at growing lentils, and the varieties have got a bit better as well?
0: That's correct, Emma. Yes, the farmers are obviously learning more to it. There's been new varieties that have come out that have improved the existing areas, the traditional lentil sort of growing areas, but also some of the varieties that have come out have enabled expansion into some of what's, I don't know, the last couple of years, newer areas like the Eyre Peninsula and Western Australia, more areas in New South Wales. So we've certainly seen the growth in the last 2 years has really been in some of this newer area. Most of the traditional areas probably maxed out a little bit. York Peninsula and the Wimmera and the Mallee are pretty much got the maximum they can just from rotations, really. So the growth has really been Eyre Peninsula and Western Australia, where there's potentially more growth there.
1: And what's the price doing at the moment? Like, what sort of decile is it sitting at the moment? And is that encouraging people to plant more?
0: Prices have come back, so prices are lowest we've seen for some years now. So yeah, where the farmers continue to sow lentils to this extent next year or not will depend how that price shapes up through the harvest and into the sowing period. But we're seeing obviously large canola prices and wheat prices rising the last week or two. So we may well see the area, depends what happens with the lentil price, but we may well see potentially lentil area come back a little bit as wheat and canola increase due to these higher prices.
1: And where do Australian lentils end up, and what drives that price?
0: They generally end up in the subcontinent where most of them go, India, Pakistan, Bangladesh and Sri Lanka, three of the largest sort of markets for them. And where's the price? Just an international commodity like everything. Australia and Canada, India and to a lesser degree Turkey are big producers of lentils. So it really just a usual supply and demand scenario. So the feeling is Canada's had a good crop this year and Australia's potentially looking like having our biggest. So that's weighing down on the prices at the moment.
1: What about faba beans? What's going on in that area at the moment?
0: We had a very large crop this past year. The area this year is back mainly because of the dry in north, central and northern New South Wales and Queensland. So the area sown for favours up there is going to be back. So we're certainly expecting a smaller crop this coming year than what we had last year. Last year was probably the largest crop that we had. It was about 1 million tonnes last year. This year, I think ABARE's just put their forecast out at about 850. So it's certainly back this coming year, and that's mainly back lower because of the small area in New South Wales and Queensland.
1: And where do faba beans get sold to? Is it the same type of region?
0: Over 80%, getting close to 90% of the faba beans are all exported to Egypt. That's our largest market by far.
1: And they use it for meals, don't they, over there?
0: Correct, yes. Very popular over there. So most of those are shipped in bulk shipments. There's still containers, but the bulk of that business is done in bulk cargoes.
1: So it sounds like the pulse industry is in an interesting space, Tim. The final one, I suppose, that is grown but not as much is peas, or is it? I think they're called yellow peas. Is that right?
0: Peas, yeah, generally the Casper type peas is what we grow. The old-fashioned dun peas is what's grown in Australia. That's unfortunately for, well, for peas anyway. We've seen the production of that come back over the years. Just the returns have been better for lentils, and we've certainly seen the area for peas has sort of gone down and stagnated. Again, if we say compare that 2017, there was about 300,000 hectares of peas, whereas this year it's lucky to be 200,000, so it's just been flatlining a little bit, whereas we've seen the area in lentils just continue to grow.
2: Teague, Australia Chair Tim Teague speaking with Emma Field. And yeah, lentils certainly are a bit of a juggernaut now. Driving around the state recently, you can see a lot of healthy lentil bushes that's creeping, as I said, creeping into areas that they weren't before, like the Eyre Peninsula. There has been research around how far lentils, the distribution and the environments that they can be grown and can be pushed. So I guess we'll get a sense of that this year. It's coming up to 19 minutes past 12.
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2: Weather's up next, but before we get there, cattle prices may fall slightly in the final months of this year as major beef exporters like Australia and Brazil both target the US market. The US recently announced it would import up to 300,000 tonnes of tariff-free beef to substantially lower the price of ground beef for Americans. Now, that move comes as both Australia and Brazil now face tariffs going into China as well. So Rabobank's senior animal protein analyst, Angus Gidley-Baird, explains how the trade restrictions are reshaping global beef flows.
7: The main direct one is the China quota that started at the beginning of this year. We reached our quota threshold in mid-June, so we're not sending as much to China now. It has a 55% tariff on it, so that sort of slowed the trade up there. That has meant we've had to redirect volumes. So that's the main direct one. Indirectly, though, we're watching the other major players in the world. We've seen Brazil and a couple of other countries also have quota limits into China. We believe Brazil's probably reached that quota limit sometime in August now, and as a result, we'll be directing that product to other parts. Brazil also faces the likelihood that they will be shut out of the European market early September because they're not meeting antimicrobial residue limit requirements. And redirect that product into other markets as well. We've also got the South Korea quota, which is part of our trade agreement. That sits there every year, but because of our volumes, we've triggered that a little bit earlier. And more recently, Trump and his announcement on tariff relief into the US as well.
2: So while we've got increased tariffs in major markets like China and South Korea, as you said, the US is trying to attract beef. So what does all this mean for the flow of beef globally?
7: Yeah, so we're seeing a bit of a redistribution of beef flows around the world. Obviously, with the 55% tariff into China now, we are sending a lot less. In May, we sent about 28,000 tonnes. In June, that dropped to about 8,000 tonnes. So a big reduction there. We've seen increased volumes go to Japan, South Korea, the US, Middle East as a result of that. We did see the South Korean quota reached a month or so ago. We've started to see a little bit of a drop in volumes to South Korea. We're probably pushing more into the US because of that. Now, we already had no tariff into the US, so the announcement about reduced tariffs into the US is not going to affect Australian beef directly, but indirectly it will have an impact in the sense that Brazilian product going to the US did have a 26.4% tariff that will now have no tariff on it. So we'll see increased competition. We'll see Brazil send more product into the US market as well. So it's just moving some of those major trade flows. The US being the big buyer, probably the reduced volumes into China being the one that's seeing less movement into that market.
2: Are there any other alternative markets that are really coming up as an option, given Brazil often can be cheaper than Australian beef?
7: Yeah, I mean, we've still got the ability to send into Southeast Asia, and Middle East volumes have picked up as well. We've also seen increased volumes into Europe and the UK more recently, but they're still relatively small markets. They're not quite the same quantum and size of, say, some of those

0: big four, the China, Japan, South Korea, and the US. We've got access into Japan and South Korea that Brazil doesn't. So the ability to continue to send product in there with less competitive pressure from Brazil gives us an advantage. But yeah, obviously we've reached that South Korean quota threshold as well, which means we've now got that safeguard tariff in place. There are probably not a lot of other options. It does mean we're probably going to see that increased competition in the US might have an impact on, say, US import prices, which might just mean a little bit of softening in sort of global prices. And that might just take a little bit of heat out of the market. But we still think the US demand is going to be very strong and continue to support strong prices. And it will be interesting to see whether or not supply chains change procurement processes for what effectively will be a very short time period. We're sort of into September now. We've got October, November, and then the Chinese market will open up again in beginning of January. So is it something that people want to just supply chains for 2 or 3 months?
1: There was dry weather across some major beef producing areas in Australia earlier this year. That stabilised with some winter rainfall. Do you see these high slaughter rates continuing for the rest of the year, given the forecast of potentially dry weather?
0: Yes, I think so. I think, I mean, our high slaughter rates at the moment, while I suppose flattered, if we can call it that, with some of the dry conditions in particularly northern New South Wales, southern Queensland earlier in the year, that they were high before we started to see large numbers of cattle being moved too. So I think they're more a result of the fact that our inventory, herd inventory, total herd inventory is quite high, and we're much more productive now. So the rebuild we had after 2019, those couple of years have meant that we've got a much more productive herd, we've got a much younger herd, and we're seeing a much higher turnover anyway. We're also seeing, favorable seasons. You know, grain prices are good, feeding is good, so grain feeding is good. So we're seeing higher production volumes from a tonnage point of view. So I think we're going to continue to see these higher volumes. And if it is drier, yes, we might see the numbers increase a little bit. But I think underlying that is that we've got a large herd at the moment, and we'll continue to produce, turn off a large number of cattle as a result.
1: What do you see prices doing in the next couple of months to the end of the year?
0: I think they're going to stay reasonably firm. Yes, noting, I mean, the US market is driving that global market at the moment. At the moment, their strong demand and limited supply does mean that they are pushing up or creating those strong global markets. Yes, that might ease for a couple of months with, increased volume in there or tariff relief for Brazilian product in there. But overall, that demand in the US is still strong, and their domestic supply is not increasing. So it's sort of a short-term issue in terms of the global exporters to that US market. China will come back online in January again. The tariff will go back to zero. We'll reset that quota. So volumes will go back in there. That'll provide another customer again. I think global markets will remain strong. We're still expecting global production this year to be down 2 to 3% overall. So there are more limited volumes in that global market supporting these prices. So I think, that will continue to provide an underscore to the Australian cattle market. The bigger question is locally how the season pans out. And we can see Australian cattle prices over the last couple of months, they've almost reflected to the weak, rainfall volumes across the country. And when we get rainfall across the country, the prices lift a little bit. And then when it doesn't rain, they sort of dip a little bit. So a lot of it is contingent on that producer sentiment and the confidence the producers have out there. And where we're sitting at the moment and the forecasts that we're looking at, if seasonal conditions hold up, I don't see any real reason why we'd see prices drop too much further than where they are.
1: The US does take different cuts, though, to some of the other markets. Do you see there being an effect perhaps on prime cuts when the US favours more grinding beef?
0: Yeah, balancing the carcass is a challenge. Yes, definitely. That grinding market or the US lean trim market is probably providing a lot of competition for, say, Australian mint. Mint's going onto the retail shelves here when, that's potentially a strong buyer in the US is looking for the same product. And without a China market that might have been taking a bit more of maybe the grain-fed product or some of the premium ends, maybe some of those primals are a little bit softer. So balancing that carcass it's always an interesting process to do that. But, yeah, just as we shuffle, I suppose, where those export markets are and the opportunities in those export markets, it might just create a different sort of bias in the value of the cut's contribution to that overall carcass. The one good thing from a US lean grinding beef point of view is that while it's not necessarily the best value, it does underscore the whole carcass and 20 odd 30-odd% of the carcass potentially going into that trade does provide a great foundation for the overall carcass price.
1: Rabobank's Senior Animal Protein Specialist Angus Gidley-Baird speaking there. We'll head to weather now. I've had a text in from Monash, 1.2 mils there for the Riverland town. So I'll speak to Michael Conway about what the weather is doing from the Bureau of Meteorology. Good afternoon.
2: G'day, Jessie.
1: So, 1.2 mil at Monash. What else are you seeing around the state?
2: There hasn't been many falls since 9 a.m, but there were a few light falls around, 1 or 2 millimetres here or there. But there was some falls around the northern suburbs of Adelaide as well, but they petered out pretty quickly as they moved further to the east earlier this morning. What we've got coming up for us, so for SA, is showers about the southern agricultural areas, isolated light showers about the southern ag areas and far south of pastoral districts Wednesday and Thursday in the westerly flow that's we have at the moment. And the showers will become more frequent around southern parts of the agricultural area from Thursday as we get a weak cold front moving through. The warmest day in the next week will be on Friday as we get northwesterly winds start to develop ahead of a cold front approaching and a trough moving over the state. So we get patchy rain on Friday developing in the west, extending across ag areas and the far south of the pastoral districts ahead of that trough that is expected to move across South Australia during the day. There's also the scope for some thunderstorms about the west earlier on in the morning and then extending into the air and York Peninsulas during the day and then as well into parts of the Flinders Ranges. A cold front will follow the trough late Friday into Saturday and will bring a cooler southwesterly change. We'll get patchy rain about Flinders and southern pastoral districts and that'll clear to the east during the morning. After the front moves through during the day, we'll get a few showers, but they'll mostly be confined to southern ag areas and likely ease from the evening. After that, weather becomes more settled with a high-pressure ridge moving over the state late Saturday into Sunday and even continuing on early next week. But the only exception being a trough will develop over far western parts of the state from Sunday into Tuesday at least, and fairly slow moving and bringing some showers and thunderstorms there for those days. Cathy.
1: Right. So with this slightly wet weather, not terribly wet though, and you're saying there's a bit of cooler air around, but nothing remotely approaching frost by the sounds of things?
2: Yeah, no frost expected. We're temperatures are near average, not taking any big dips with the cold front. It's not a very cold front. It's just a bit of a slight cold front coming through.
1: Typical after a bit of a change comes through. So do you have any overall totals for the next 4 days?
2: Yeah, sure. We've got generally 2 to 5 millimetres about the far west agricultural districts and southern parts of the pastoral districts. Ranging up to 5 to 15 millimetres about the lower and upper southeast. And that's for the total rainfall up to the end of Sunday, Cassie.
1: Right, so fairly broad the rainfall band then. You're not expecting too many peaks or areas that might get more.
2: Yeah, it was difficult to. I looked at the totals and it was just like that. There'll be isolated showers here and there, and they're adding up to those just sort of general totals. There wasn't any big sort of bullseyes of rainfall for the next 4 days. So, yeah, it was pretty easy to describe today.
1: So you're just going to be lucky if you get under it. I guess if you're looking for it, not everyone I think is looking for it now. But some areas are a little wet, but most people are still very happy with the amount of rain we've been getting. So thank you so much for your time today.
2: Thanks, Cathy. Yeah.
1: Michael Conway from the Bureau of Meteorology there. In the far west of New South Wales, the upper western will be sunny, overnight temperatures falling to between 9 and 17 degrees, with daytime temperatures reaching 22 to 29 degrees. The lower western will be partly cloudy, overnight temperatures falling to between 7 and 11 degrees, with daytime temperatures reaching the low 20s. It's coming up to 20.

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1: Every community has stories worth sharing. 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
0: Hi, yes, this is the Country Hour. Coming up, some interesting research has shown floating wetland pontoons can cut greenhouse gas emissions from wastewater treatment plants and farm dams.
7: The biggest reduction that we found was actually in methane emissions, was up to 66%, and 18% in terms of NOx emissions. So it was quite a significant reduction in emissions across the 2 years.
0: That's coming up. And George the Farmer has a new initiative. I'll tell you about that in about 10 or 15 minutes or so. But first, we better find out what is making news with Matt Coleman. Good afternoon.
8: Hello, Cassie. In the news this afternoon, 5 Australians caught up in the Himalayan flood disaster have now been confirmed safe, with 38 others still unaccounted for. The Australian government says they had not had contact with families since the disaster struck, and their welfare could not initially be confirmed. More than 1,000 people are now known to have died in the disaster that struck a week ago. Police say a hiker reported missing has been found. The 66-year-old from New South Wales was in the Mount Remarkable National Park in the mid-north last night. She was travelling with a friend. A renewed search for her began this morning, and the Deputy Premier says work is continuing to get Whyalla's ageing blast furnace back up and running. It's been offline since April and will eventually be replaced with an electric arc furnace. It's estimated 400 jobs at the site could potentially be lost. More news at 1 o'clock.
0: Thanks for that, Matt. Well, we brought you the news yesterday that the Murray-Darling Conservation Alliance had won its case, or I guess at least the New South Wales Supreme Court had dismissed a class action against the MDBA. 28,000 Murray irrigators had sued the authority, claiming the river management in 2017 and 2018 led to lower water allocations, higher temporary water prices, and meant some farmers couldn't meet supply contracts. But yesterday, the court found the MDBA had no economic duty of care to one group of water users and that the claims of negligence put forward by the irrigators about the river management were not a breach. The Murray-Darling Conservation Alliance, Craig Wilkins, told Emily Doak, the judgment reflects the complexity of managing the Murray-Darling system.
9: We understand the frustrations of the irrigator community. It is a messy, complex system, and I think we all have concerns sometimes about how the river is managed. But ultimately, we feel that the judge was on the money. He was very much referring to the fact that there are lots of different states and stakeholders with rights and needs from the river system, and that no group or even sector or nature itself deserves more than any other, and it's in balancing all that, all those competing interests is essential.
10: The class action was focused on the Barmer Choke, a narrow section of the Murray River between Deniliquin and Tocumwal, and the actions of the Murray-Darling Basin Authority in allowing overbank flows, which flooded the Barmer-Millewa Forest and led to significant transmission losses in moving water downstream to meet the requirements in South Australia. Mr. Wilkins says he's concerned about the current commentary, which is describing overbank flows as wasted water.
9: You know, making sure that the river remains healthy is to get water into the floodplains, wetlands, the backwaters, the back creeks, because that's where the water quality and ultimately farming productivity comes through, because the river system needs those regular overbank flooding experiences in order to maintain its health. So water is not wasted when it hits the floodplains and wetlands of the Murray-Darling. And of course it has to be managed well, and it's really challenging for the MDBA to try and replicate a natural cycle, but we need to get it right, and that means that we've got to make sure that river does spill over the banks at times and hits all the backwaters and the wetlands.
10: But that sort of overbank flooding that you're talking about there is different to what we saw in those water years where the flooding was essentially to move

0: water from above the choke to below the choke. And we did in fact see some poor environmental outcomes in those years in terms of blackwater events and that sort of thing.
1: Yeah, this is part of that messy, complex nature of the river system. We would love to see an integrated system that makes sure that there's enough water flowing from the northern basin to the southern basin, and so that means that there's an easier way to manage the system to get water to South Australia. The management of the forest is very complex, and at times it hasn't been done well, and we need to do better. But to equate that with relaxing constraints and getting water onto private land and private wetlands across the basin is I think wrong. We have to sort of see these issues as two separate things.
0: This court case, this class action, has been running for 7 years now, and it has put the Murray-Darling Basin's river management under scrutiny. From your perspective, now that we have a judgment that has found that there was no duty of care and that the river management actions taken by the MDBA in those water years didn't constitute a breach or negligence there, do you feel that there's a bit more certainty in terms of river management going forward?
1: It's an interesting question. I mean, this has been a contested space since Federation. There are lots of competing interests, as potentially particularly the southern basin dries out through climate, that tension is only going to increase. Fundamentally, we've got to make sure that the river flows, that it is connected and is healthy, and that enables all users, farmers, irrigators, communities that rely on it for drinking water, as well as nature, to get a fair share. And from the beginning of the basin plan, making sure that water flowed into wetlands and backwaters was an essential part of delivering that healthy river system, and that's what we need to stay the course on and make sure it continues.
2: Craig Wilkins from the Murray-Darling Conservation Alliance speaking to Emily Doak. Well, while we're talking about water management, at least, floating wetland pontoons can cut greenhouse gas emissions from wastewater treatment plants, it seems, as well as farm dams. An Australian-led research trialling the solution found CO2 emissions dropped by up to 36% and methane by up to 66%, nitrogen by 18%. Lead author Dr. Lucas Schuster says wastewater plants in Australia are aiming to reach net zero emissions by 2035, and this is one step towards that. He explains how the trial came about.
3: So our trial was looking at floating wetlands in a wastewater lagoon to reduce nutrients and also greenhouse gas emissions. Now, the reason why this trial came into place was because wastewater treatment plants emit a lot of emissions. It's a greenhouse gases like carbon dioxide, but also methane and nitrous oxide, which are very, very potent greenhouse gases that they're really, really good at warming the climate when they're emitted into the atmosphere. And because wastewater treatment plants in Australia are trying to achieve net zero emissions by 2035, they're looking for ways to reduce those emissions. And one way that we were finding basically could be a way to reduce emissions was by putting floating wetlands on a wastewater lagoon. So the floating wetlands are like a buoyant structure, like a raft that is floating on the water, and it has native wetland plants on them growing into the water column. So the roots are basically reaching down to the water column. And the way that they work is that they basically clean up the water, reduce nutrients, and reduce pollutants from the water.
4: How much has it reduced carbon emissions by so far that you've noticed?
3: So we did a 2-year trial. And across the 2 years, we found an average reduction of up to 31% in total greenhouse gas emissions across the 2 years. Now, the biggest reduction that we found was actually in methane emissions, was up to 66%, and 18% in terms of nitrous oxide emissions. So it was quite a significant reduction in emissions across the 2 years.
4: What sort of differences might people notice from this? How impactful is that? I think it was 30-something percent that you mentioned. How important is that?
3: It is quite significant. I mean, it's a step in the right direction to reduce emissions, right? I mean, there's more to do because 30% is not 100% in terms of reaching net zero, but it's a step in the right direction to help decarbonize the water sector potentially by hopefully 2035. And so we need potentially more studies to see how these floating wetlands can be implemented across more lagoons, different wastewater treatment types and facilities. But it's a really important step, first step, to show that there is potential for emission reduction.
4: And these wastewater treatment plants, where are they sort of based across Australia? Is it predominantly in Victoria? Are there some in South Australia and other parts of Australia as well?
3: Yes, they're basically all over Australia. So wherever you have wastewater or people living, there should be a wastewater lagoon or wastewater treatment plant nearby, because all the sewage basically comes into those and gets treated. And so, yeah, there should be all around Australia, also globally, of course, in every country there will be wastewater treatment facilities.
4: So after this trial, does it look like these wetland pods, rather, will be expanded? Are we going to see more of them popping up now that the trial, I assume, has completed?
3: Yes, the trial is completed, but the floating wetland is still there, and they're hoping to keep it there for a bit longer. So the floating wetlands actually have been used for a few decades now around the world to treat polluted water, but specifically to measure or to basically remediate nutrient concentrations and pollutants from water. Our study was the first one to show that there's also emission reduction potential. And so because wastewater treatment plants and other companies who have stormwater runoff, for example, or stormwater ponds, they're already using increasingly floating wetlands. And so we're showing the additional benefit of emission reduction. And so, yes, there should potentially, hopefully, more uptake in the future of the floating wetlands. And apart from even wastewater treatment plants, is also we're running a trial at the moment on farm dams. So farm dams are very similar to wastewater treatment lagoons a little bit, because they're also very nutrient rich, because you have lots of livestock manure going into the farm dams. And so one potential way to clean up farm dams would also be by deploying floating wetlands. And that's what we're trialing at the moment in the Bass Coast, for example.
4: And is that a cost-effective way of doing that, or is it predominantly for its environmental impact?
3: It is cost-effective. So, for example, in wastewater treatment plants, the other option would be to upgrade the whole treatment system, right? And so when you think about doing that, it costs usually millions of dollars to do that. And so when you have a floating wetland, it's relatively cheap compared to that. And also you don't have to change the treatment design or the lagoon design or anything. You can put the floating wetland onto the lagoon as it is. So it's ready to go. And it's also the same for farm dams, for example. Like, they can be low-cost versions. They can be almost homemade for farm dams, for example, like when you have materials from Bunnings that you just put into your dam with some native plants, and you get the same benefit. So definitely more cost-effective than doing upgrades, lagoon upgrades or similar things.
2: Research fellow at the Centre for Nature Positive Solutions at RMIT, Dr. Lucas Schuster, speaking with Jackson Byrne. And there's some interesting research there. I'll have to keep an eye on that. It's 1:45.
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2: Well, if you're keen on your lobster, you'll be pleased to hear the Southern Rock Lobster season officially opened for fishers yesterday, with only some boats managing to get out on the water amid difficult weather. So, what kind of prices will greet lobster fishers this season? Seafood retailer and Ferguson Australia Group manager Andrew Ferguson says questions over Chinese demand are creating uncertainty in the industry.
3: Yeah, it's a bit hard to say just yet. We've got to work a price out tomorrow. Early going on, you know, other pricing that we've sort of seen in the marketplace, it's sort of like a very, very broad number, like around the $70, $80 mark there, I'd say. Depends on what sizes the fishermen are catching. The bigger sizes are in more demand, but I think this time of the year it doesn't take long to fill that market with a larger size, so they'll probably come back a bit. But going on what New Zealand's pricing is and Tassie's pricing's been about around about that, maybe a little bit better for the bigger fish, but that's just rough numbers at the moment. And then it all depends on what actually comes in. If we get predicted the catches are going to be quite good, so they did a few trials, I think, I do in the winter time, and the catches were quite good. So yeah, it depends on a lot of things. Else, your volume is a big thing for the market too. So yeah, we'll just got to wait and see a little bit as we get into the season a bit.
4: When are you expecting that demand to really increase, Andrew? I know as we get closer to the mid-autumn festival, there can sometimes be a bit of a increase in prices for the fishers.
3: Yeah, generally we do see a little bit of an increase in pricing. It's got so hard to predict now, China and the pricing. It used to be a lot more predictable, much more risky, volatile market, it seems, since we've come back. And if we go on last year's experience, obviously the first year back after 4 years. 4 years out of the market's a long time, and a lot of things have happened in China, as we see now. Other products from around the world are coming into the marketplace. A lot more Canadian lobster. You know, hardly used to see any of that product in there, and it wasn't really an important product. But so the Chinese have really learnt to deal with other product and got quite used to eating it. So it means that we've got to be very careful about the way we go about it compared to previous years. It almost seems as if at times you lose the market if you push too hard with our pricing, because it's easily replaceable from other products from other parts of the world, and which is, you know, it's easily done in a market like the Chinese market.
4: Yeah, that was always the concern. I know I spoke with you often during the kind of the ban, Andrew, that there was other seafood making their way in. So that sounds like it's going to be a continuing problem. It's not just a one or first or second season back. It's an ongoing increase in competition that'll be impacting prices for years to come.
3: Yes, and it's very risky for people like us. Unfortunately, there's only a handful of people that actually do the heavy lifting, the sales and new marketing, and, you know, industry's not really doing a lot of other marketing outside of China. You know, we've done our bit and we've picked up a bit, but it's not an easy job, that's for sure. A lot of risk, and we've just got to be careful we don't extend ourselves. In the old days, we could buy lobsters on a daily basis on the beach and, you know, have a general idea of what we could sell it for. Those expectations are just very, you know, very volatile now when we follow it through. So yes, much more of a conservative approach this year we'll be taking, and to say that we can, you know, keep ourselves here the next year, the year after.
4: Yeah, it doesn't sound like you're feeling particularly kind of upbeat or optimistic about this season, Andrew.
3: Oh, well, I just think that, you know, lessons learned from last year have sort of, you know, something that we've got to take notice of, and, you know, be prepared for, you know, things are going in China, and just be a bit careful. I mean, I think the wine industry sort of suffered the same sort of thing. Once you're out of the market for a number of years, it's not always easy. You just can't expect to bounce straight back in, and, you know, work's got to be done to find our way back in and sustain the marketplace, not in and out and, you know, be bumped out of the market really quickly. So we've just got to just be careful about that, I guess.
4: In your conversations with fishers, Andrew, is this something that they understand as well, or are they kind of expecting

0: pricing to be in line of what it was before the ban?
1: Yeah, that's a bit of an issue. I think some of the fishermen might have some sort of understanding of this, but yeah, generally I don't think, I talk about it with a few fishermen, they generally don't, eyes glaze over and not really wanting to be their problem. But it is sort of, in a way that it does sort of, you know, the supply chain is important to China, getting it to China, and we've got to have the people right through the supply chain, you know, being able to be compensated properly, and it does get difficult when there's just too much risk.
2: Seafood retailer and Ferguson Australia Group Manager Andrew Ferguson speaking with Elsie Adamo. Before I get to Mark, it's George the Farmer. He pops up around this time of year with the show and book week, but a common expression goes that Australia was built riding on the sheep's back. But do Aussie kids actually know the significance of the wool industry? Well, the new giveaway collaboration between George the Farmer and Quality Wool is aiming to help educate students on all things wool. 50 interactive wool discovery kits are up for grabs for primary schools, aimed to help teach Aussie students to explore the journey and history of wool. George the Farmer founder, Simone Kane, explains what prompted the project.
3: It's in celebration of Quality Wool's 35th anniversary, which is really exciting, and we've decided to collaborate together to create these discovery wool kits that they look so amazing, actually. We were just putting them all together yesterday. To really educate and inspire kids to learn more about the wool industry and about the natural fibre that is wool.
0: Yeah, a great thing about George the Farmer has been he kind of helps bridge the knowledge gap with a lot of young Australians that don't know as much about farming. What do you think the knowledge level when it comes to wool kind of is? Is there a lot for kids to learn?
3: There is a lot to learn. It's a really interesting fibre, which I think a lot of kids wouldn't actually know all of the useful facts and figures about the fibre. So through this resource, we've got a curriculum aligned resource that teachers can use in the classroom. It's got really fun activities to engage the kids. We've got flash learning cards that the teachers can use to ask questions to the children and prompt answers. They can also connect into our wool video where we go out on farm and learn all about shearing and wool and the uses of wool. And then we've also got our song, Mate, Where's My Next Sheep, which we do singing and dancing with. And within the box, we've also got actual real samples of the fibre. So the kids can touch and feel and see the fibre from the raw state through to carded and a final product, which is a woolen scarf.
0: Yeah, so have you found that that is a particularly useful way of engaging with young students, that they really enjoy that kind of tactile, hands-on activity?
3: Absolutely, because kids learn in all different ways. So, you know, like some kids love learning through traditional classroom activities, whereas others are more visual, others, you know, like to get in there and actually feel something to be able to understand. So, and also through music and video. So we're really providing them touch points across, yeah, all different areas of education for them to learn from.
0: So you've got these kits, 50 of them to win. That's anywhere in Australia?
3: So 50 kits are available to win, and through those 50 kits, we're hoping that we'll reach approximately 4,000 students. And anybody can enter the competition right across Australia. So parents, teachers, friends of schools, anyone can nominate a school to win one of those discovery kits.
0: So look, a very great competition, a great opportunity for schools. Are you hopeful that this will be popular? You think you'll be getting a decent amount of entries?
3: Yeah, I hope we get hundreds from right across Australia. We've got 50 up for grabs to start, and the entries close on September 16. So it's only a couple of weeks people have to enter. We opened up the competition this morning and we've already had our first entry come in without really pushing anything yet. So I'm hopeful that we do receive a lot of entries. And our former Book Packs for Schools competitions that we've been running over the past 5 years, we've been getting lots and lots of entries from that. So I'm sure it's going to be really successful.
0: And just the details again for schools that are interested in entering?
3: Yeah, so for any parents, teachers or friends of anybody with kids at school, all you need to do is head to the George the Farmer website or the Quality Wool website and you'll find details on how to enter there.
0: George, over the years, he's done a lot. He's done a lot of fantastic things. Is it still very meaningful? meaningful for you, this project and helping to educate Australia's kids when it comes to agriculture and farming?
3: Absolutely. I love it. And we've just celebrated Book Week, which is always my favourite time of the year. We get sent in so many photos of kids right across Australia dressed up as George or Ruby or another character from one of our books. And that makes me feel really proud that the children are loving the books, loving the videos, and they're choosing a character from, you know, agriculture to dress up as on that special day. But yeah, I think George, over the years, through our picture storybooks and videos and the resources and even our performances as well, I guess we can connect in to the kids in a sort of visual and fun way, and they're learning about agriculture without actually realising, just in a really fun way. So I think the beauty of George the Farmer is that we can help the agricultural sector tell their story to our future consumers and decision makers, and hopefully that will make a difference in the future.
2: George the Farmer founder, Simone Kane, speaking to Elsie Adamo. And to enter, as was mentioned, or to find out more, you can go to the George the Farmer website. The competition closes on the 16th of September. Let us cross to the markets now. Selena Green has today's Dublin report for us. Hi, Selena.
4: Good afternoon, Cassie. Numbers remain similar at Dublin this week as agents offered 4,000 lambs and 800 sheep. The usual trade and processor buyers were active, along with specialty butchers, feeders and restockers, with prices marginally dearer than the previous sale. Quality was generally good to very good, with some outstanding drafts of trade in heavyweight lambs in the offering. Competition for the few extreme heavyweights was stronger as they topped at $450 a head, with stores also meeting stronger demand. Light New Seasons crossbred lambs sold from $190 to $220, as the older lambs range from $180 to $225 a head. Trade weights sold from $245 to $260. Heavyweights range from $290 to $300, with extreme heavyweights selling from $340 to $450 a head. Light New Seasons Merino lambs sold from $146 to $220, with older lambs selling from $170 to $225 a head. Trade weights sold from $245 to $270. Heavyweights range from $300 to $330, with extreme heavyweights selling from $340 to $360 a head. Light mutton sold from $140 to $160. Trade weights range from $200 to $210, with heavyweights selling from $240 to $250 a head. These numbers have all been provided by John Traeger on behalf of MLA's National Livestock Reporting Service.
2: Thanks so much for that, Selena. And that's all we have time for in the program today. We don't actually have the report from Mount Gambier today, as I believe Peter Kerr is on leave. So we'll have to leave that for today. But for more rural news, you can always go online to abc.net.au/rural. And if you want to catch up on any country hours, just search SA Country Hour. But right now, it is coming up to 1 o'clock, time for news.
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6: 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Anything that's limiting productivity and increasing costs, we really need a sense of urgency on.
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7: Good afternoon, Sarah Maunder with ABC News. Relatives of victims of what's known as Adelaide's family murders have released a petition to lift a suppression order on the names of those allegedly involved. A group called The Family was linked to the murders of five young men between 1979 and 1983. The recently deceased Bevan Spencer von Einem was the only person convicted of one of the murders of 15-year-old Richard Calvin. Attorney General Kaya Ma told 891 ABC Adelaide the state government has no objections to suppressions being lifted, but it's ultimately up to the courts.
8: Quite rightly, it shouldn't be up to politicians or the government of the day. It's the prosecuting investigating authorities who are in the best place to advise the court.
7: Five Australians have been confirmed alive in the Nepal-Tibet flood disaster since yesterday morning, while 38 others remain missing. Evelyn Manfield has more.
9: So one of those people we were reporting yesterday who was found in Tibet, another person has been found in Nepal, and then three people weren't in the crisis zone, we're told from government officials, but they hadn't been able to get in contact with their family or anyone, and they've now been found. So that takes the number of missing Australians down to 38. So some very welcome and remarkable news for those.

0: those families back here in Australia who've been anxiously waiting for news about their loved ones. Of course, there are still 38 missing Australians, and the government says they hold grave concerns.
1: A 66-year-old New South Wales woman has been found after going missing in the Mount Remarkable National Park in SA's mid-north last night. Police say the woman was found uninjured at 10 o'clock this morning and didn't need medical treatment. She failed to return from a hike yesterday afternoon, prompting a late-night search by Polair and local crews. Federal Treasurer Jim Chalmers says he's really disturbed by the content social media algorithms are presenting to Australians. Leading consent advocate Chanel Kontos is delivering a speech at the National Press Club, where she's making the case for opt-in algorithm models. The federal government has previously signalled it's looking at ways to give Australians more control over what they're served online. Mr Chalmers says he'll work with his colleagues to try and tackle the issue.
2: I find it really disturbing, the rubbish that is fed to our kids and to our population more broadly with these algorithms. It's not my key focus today because of these national accounts, but I'll work with any part of our cabinet and anyone who wants to consider whether we can do better here.
1: Australia's economy has grown faster than expected, raising the prospect of an interest rate hike as soon as this month. GDP rose 0.4% in the June quarter and 2.1% over the past year. The Reserve Bank left the cash rate unchanged at 4.35% last month. Ben Udy is the lead economist for Oxford Economics Australia and says it's not a matter of if, but when the RBA will hike rates this year.
3: The RBA has clearly shown a preference for wanting to see the full quarter of inflation data in particular before they pull the trigger. And so we're expecting the RBA to hike rates in November, but given today's data, the September meeting is definitely in play.
1: Pacific leaders will likely endorse a new plan to tackle surging illegal drug smuggling in the region. Foreign Affairs reporter Stephen Jedgetts has more from the Pacific Islands Forum in Palau.
4: Now, we honestly don't have a full sense of exactly what the full picture of this is yet. We've only got a partial glimpse. We know, for example, that Australia is going to tip in around $600 million over the coming 5-10 years in order to ensure this is properly funded. It's going to involve, on Australia's side, more funding for aerial patrols, plus training that will allow some of those maritime surveillance centres and hubs, as well as police forces across the region, to coordinate more effectively. But I suspect that's not the only contribution we'll see today. We'll see other nations also making their own contributions, potentially including the United States.
1: A South Australian seafood company says Southern Rock lobster exporters are being left in the dark by China as this year's catch season begins. The 2026-27 season started yesterday, although rough weather meant only a few boats were able to head out to sea. Ferguson Australia's Andrew Ferguson says this season's catch is predicted to be strong, but it's getting harder to set prices for export. He says questions over Chinese demand are creating uncertainty.
5: It's got so hard to predict now. China and the pricing. It used to be a lot more predictable, much more risky, volatile market, it seems, since we've come back.
1: South Australia's weather, Port Lincoln 17 and cloudy, Port Pirie 18 also cloudy, Renmark 20, Mount Gambier 15, a shower or two. Adelaide a top of 17 today, it's currently 14.2 degrees. This is ABC News.
6: This is The World Today. Hello, I hope you're well. I'm Andy Park, coming to you from Gadigal Land in Sydney. This Wednesday, new data shows the economy defied expectation, growing 0.4% in June. And one newly opened Australian cafe is much more than flat whites, Vegemite and avocado on toast.
7: Strawberry gum and myrtle sauces and syrups and chutneys and stuff like that as well. As well as old man saltbush on top of chips and stuff, like just little twists here and there, just to give it, you know, some cultural background.
6: The desperate search for Australians missing in Nepal continues, with relatives and friends travelling to the region while others desperately try to gather information from home. Five Australians have now been confirmed safe in the Himalayan flood disaster, but there are grave concerns for the 38 others who are still unaccounted for. The death toll in Nepal has exceeded 1,000 people and close to 4,000 are missing, as Stephanie Smale reports.
8: Brisbane man Sanjaya Abreeti is determined to get more information about his missing friend, Bhavan Kumar Raval.
9: Working tirelessly to understand and brings the hope to the family.
8: He says the husband and father was due

0: due to cross the border from Nepal into Tibet around the time the flood hit the region.
1: It's a heartbreaking moment for the families, and there is no words for us to describe on this catastrophic event what they have encountered. It's just so heartbreaking at the moment, and we are just helping out there anything that we can do.
0: And so you said the community was rallying together. What sort of things are you doing to support the family?
1: I was born in Nepal, born and raised in there, and obviously I have got lots of families, and I'm also talking to the local news reporters out there, reaching out to the multiple different departments just to gather any source of information. We're doing everything we can.
0: As the death toll climbs, rescuers are carrying the bodies of unidentified flood victims to a burial site in Kathmandu. There's been some good news for the families of five Australians now confirmed safe, but many more are unaccounted for.
2: We still hold grave concerns for those 38 Australians who are still missing.
0: The Minister for International Development and Multicultural Affairs, Anne Ali, says the federal government is making every effort to track down the missing Australians. She says the Emergency Appeals Alliance has collected $3.5 million in donations from Australians since the disaster, helping to get supplies where they're needed, including an RAAF plane load from Queensland.
2: That aeroplane has essential supplies, including things like solar lights, including hygiene products, including tents and shelters as well. That's due to arrive today. The $8 million of aid has been distributed through our local partners, but also local NGOs as well.
0: Nearly 15,000 people are isolated in northern Nepal after the floods ripped up roads and destroyed power sources and communications. The conditions are hampering rescue efforts for hundreds of workers trapped inside the region's hydropower tunnels. Civil engineer and tunnel expert Chris Cooper says there is a chance those workers are still alive.
3: There have been collapses in tunnels where people have survived 6 or 7 days. If people were lucky enough to be in an area where they had a large volume, like an underground powerhouse, the other side of the story as well is water. It might be possible that they found a freshwater source.
0: He says there is still hope, but timing is everything.
3: I think if it goes on for another couple of days, then we might be moving into more of a recovery situation rather than a rescue situation.
0: Back in Kathmandu, hundreds of Nepalis have braved torrential downpours to hold a candlelight vigil at the burial site for the unidentified victims.
4: This is my respect to gratitude to them. That's why I'm here.
0: Fresh garlands of flowers and candles have been placed at the edge in memory of those now buried at the site.
5: Stephanie Smale there, and the ABC is supporting the Emergency Action Alliance member charities and their local partners based in Nepal. If you'd like to make a donation, you can head to abc.net.au/gives. Well, with the very real threat of another potential landslide in the future, what early warning mechanisms failed in this disaster and what systems could be put in place to help save lives next time? There are such systems in place in other parts of the world which work. In the Swiss village of Blatten, monitoring enabled authorities to evacuate residents before a massive rock ice avalanche swept through the region in 2025. And in Iceland, monitoring and emergency protocols allowed more than 800 people to escape sudden glacial floods during a 2010 volcanic eruption. For more, Prashida Kajiwada is a postdoctoral research fellow with the School of Engineering at Swinburne University of Technology and joins me. Prashida, how do these early warning systems actually work?
6: So for the early warning system, we often call it eyes and ears for the disasters. And what it means is eyes mean we need the satellite, a proper satellite, which is regularly monitoring the area. And ears mean we need sensor in ground so that, you know, it can send signals, any like small changes, any small vibration, those changes to the satellite. And then we need to process all those data in a station somewhere. So that proper facility is not there in Nepal at the moment. So what happens now is there are a global system in place, but they will only be passing through that region every 3-4 days. And also they will only collect information if you give the command to them. And as we don't have the dedicated satellite, like dedicated mean only like cap

0: during 24/7 for that area, it's really, really hard to get the actual data, you know, real-time data that we can use for early warning system. The other one is sensor, because there what happened was the force station got hit and whole of the infrastructure was swept away by the flood. And then the network providers, you know, provided SMS to all the people around there. And then that helped a lot, I would say, downstream further away, like 70, 80 kilometer away. But the first 40, 50 kilometer that the flood traveled in about like 35, 40 minutes, they were not able to get any sort of warning. They were not prepared as well. Like people didn't have any idea of evacuating or going to a higher land. So what we need now is a more advanced and more robust type of surveillance system, you know, that can provide early warning.
1: So you've obviously got struggling or aging infrastructure in a country like Nepal. You have the changing landscape and climatic conditions. With all of these sorts of challenges, how could the early warning systems for tragedies like this be improved in future?
0: I would say rather than aging, it's more of a like we didn't actually design thinking of this hazard in place. You know, it was like most of the bridges that's been damaged, like about 25 to 40 of them. There are partial collapse as well as full collapse. So they were just built about 2 years ago. They were never built thinking like there will be glacial collapse and there will be flood like this. So we also need to work on that when we are now like, you know, planning for the long term. And about the early warning system, you can also put more of a like camera. So you can measure the speed of the flow, the amount of debris it has, and you can actually predict, okay, what sort of damage we are expecting from this, what sort of level of, you know, water. Because what happens with this sort of terrain is for the first 30, 40 kilometers, the river is really, really narrow. And after that, it gets bigger and bigger, like wider and wider. So there need to be a simulation in place, like a real time simulation saying, okay, so at this stance, this is the like width of the river, and we have this sort of elevation water level. So at this distance away, this is the situation, and we can expect this sort of damages, this sort of inundation. So that sort of system need to be in place.
1: Plenty to learn from for the next time. Prashida Katiwada is a postdoctoral research fellow with the School of Engineering at Swinburne University of Technology. Thanks for your time.
0: Thanks, Andy.
1: I'm Andy Park. 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Just search for The World Today. Well, the supply of cocaine to Australia is being tackled today at the Pacific Islands Forum in Palau. Australia is to invest $600 million into a law enforcement scheme. Foreign Affairs reporter Stephen Jedgetts joins me from Palau. Stephen, how is this investment by Australia being received there in the Pacific?
2: Well, it's very early days. And to be clear, Andy, this plan hasn't yet actually been formally endorsed by leaders, although we are very much expecting that it will be in the coming hours. Fiji's foreign minister was just doorstopped, in fact, coming into the meeting not that long ago. And he said he really hoped leaders would endorse this new plan to try and tackle drug smuggling. Now, the final shape of it is not clear. What we do know at the moment is what Australia is proposing to pour into this new initiative, around $600 million over the next sort of, you know, five to 10 years or so. We know that that money will go towards additional aerial surveillance patrols. The government says it will also go towards ensuring that people who are staffing, for example, maritime security centres in places like Fiji and Samoa, as well as people within the police and other authorities, that their communications are tightened up so they can talk seamlessly in order to track vessels. And I suspect there might be some additional announcements to come with other outside partners, including the United States, also making announcements later today about how they'll pull into this plan. But I think the fact that you've got leaders trying to nut out a new initiative shows that they realise that they need to move with real urgency here. The sheer quantity of drugs now moving through the Pacific is pretty gobsmacking. Around 17 tonnes or so has already been seized this year, far more than the 5.5 tonnes seized last year. The only question is, you know, will the announcements that are made today be enough to actually deal with this devastating problem and the increasing sophistication that drug smuggling syndicates are showing? I think we'll have to withhold judgment for now, at least until we see the shape of the final package.
1: And Stephen, climate change is also on the agenda, as it so often is in the Pacific. What are leaders there calling for?
2: Yeah, we anticipate a press conference a bit later today on climate change in the wake of a new UN report that is meant to be coming down very soon. That report is expected to show that the world is on track to shoot over 1.5 degrees. Now, in a sense, that is no surprise, but that data is nonetheless a sobering reminder to Pacific leaders, not that they need one, about just how profound a threat climate change poses, not just to future generations, but to the current generation. So we'll have to wait and see exactly what Pacific leaders say in response to that. But I would imagine there would, as ever, be pressure from the Pacific for Australia to show more climate ambition. Australia is, of course, moving to decarbonize, although not as quickly as the government would like. The real sensitive issue here remains Australia's gas and coal exports. And the fact, in particular, Australia continues to expand its gas industry for export. That is something that continues to make some Pacific leaders and many in Pacific civil society very unhappy.
1: And has this stoush over Taiwan's role in the Pacific Island Forum and obviously China's feelings toward that died down?
2: Yes, it seems to have largely died down now, though not totally. This, of course, really kicked off on Monday night at the opening ceremony when China's ambassador warned that there would be consequences, although he didn't exactly say what those consequences were, for the fact that the Taiwanese representatives here have been given a much more prominent role at this year's forum. That's because, of course, Taiwan maintains diplomatic ties with Palau, the host, unlike most Pacific nations. But then we came to the actual partners' dialogue meeting yesterday. Chiang Bo, we are told by people inside the room, simply read out a pretty standard statement. He did call on all Pacific nations to respect the One China principle, as you would expect, but it was a long way from the blow-up that some Pacific officials were worried might occur in the wake of his earlier, more strident language in the week.
1: Foreign Affairs reporter Stephen Jedgetts in Palau. Well, hopes that a flare-up in hostilities between Iran and the US would be short-lived have been dashed, with the two countries engaging in further tit-for-tat strikes. US Central Command said it unleashed a wave of strikes in response to Iranian attacks on commercial shipping in the Strait of Hormuz and on American service personnel. Iran vowed to hit back hard, and it said one US strike has killed at least four people at a wedding. Senior correspondent Barbara Miller prepared this report.
3: The Iranian Red Cross has released footage of what it says is the aftermath of a US strike on a residential area in Sirik at the southern end of the Strait of Hormuz. Authorities say a home where a wedding ceremony was taking place was hit. Hamad Nafisi is the deputy governor of Hormuzgan province.
4: Unfortunately, tonight we witness another crime of the US in the country of Iran. Unfortunately, four citizens were martyred, among them a woman and a young child.
3: Sources in the region told the BBC the intended target of the strike may have been a telecommunications tower. US Central Command said only that it doesn't target civilians. CENTCOM said it had successfully completed a wave of strikes against Iranian military targets, including air defense and communication sites. An Iranian news anchor read a statement from the armed forces.
5: The more the terrorist U.S. military persists in its malign activities in the region, the heavier the losses it will have to endure.
3: Defense systems in Jordan, Bahrain and Kuwait have since been activated as Iranian drones and missiles reportedly target American interests. The renewed hostilities come amid turbulence at the Pentagon, with the Army Secretary Dan Driscoll, the latest in a long line of senior leaders to either quit or be fired by the Defense Secretary Pete Hegseth. Brian Clark is a senior fellow at the think tank the Hudson Institute in Washington, D.C.
6: Multiple positions are now filled by acting personnel, and those acting personnel have other jobs that are now not either not being done or they're having to do both jobs, which is not good for the effectiveness of the decision making that's coming out of the Pentagon. And I think the thing that suffers usually in this is they'll focus on the war, obviously the current operations and current strategy, and their other job, which relates to longer term planning, is probably the one that's suffering.
3: And that level of turbulence with so many leaders showing the door or walking out the door, could that in any way be described as the teething issues of a new administration, a new secretary, or is that highly unusual?
6: It's unusual. You know, there's usually some changeover that comes as a result of the new administration, you know, but normally not to this degree and normally not in the uniform ranks. You have a lot of experience going out the door when you have these 3 and 4 stars being either let go or choosing to retire. And I think that's what's going to lower the quality of the feedback that the secretary is going to get as we go into a period when they're going to have to come up with a more sustainable way to continue this war. And then at some point decide whether to continue it or to seek some alternative path.
3: Donald Trump is under increasing pressure to extract the U.S. from an unpopular war, with the podcaster Joe Rogan among those speaking out against it. Here he is discussing the president's recent declaration that Lake Ontario be called Lake America.
7: What's the purpose of changing the name?
8: Oh, could distract you from the fact that we're in a war that we can't win in Iran? It doesn't make any sense. Like, who cares? It's Lake Ontario. Well, it's a good name. We've had that name forever.
3: A stinging rebuke from an influential former backer.
1: Barbara Miller there. Back home now, and the Australian economy has defied expectations, growing slightly despite a cost of living crunch that's hit household spending across the country. The Bureau of Statistics June quarter GDP figures shows the economy grew 0.4% in the June quarter. For more, business correspondent David Taylor joins me now. David, what is the importance of this data?
9: Well, it's crucial, Andy, because it gives us a snapshot of how the economy was performing in the 3 months to June. It's important because a whole lot rests on it. And what I mean by that, of course, is that the economy is showing that it's resilient and that people are still spending and the government's spending and businesses are spending. There's even more greater chance that the Reserve Bank might have to slow the economy down with higher interest rates. Then again, if the economy is shown to be subdued, well, it might mean that the rate hikes that we've had so far are actually doing their job. And that's been a crucial observation from the Reserve Bank of Australia. What have those rate hikes been doing? How have they affected the economy? And today's data, Andy, showed the economy expanded a little more than what was expected. So it was around 0.33%. So we're looking at 0.3% of expansion. And at the moment, we've got the data showing us it's actually 0.4%. So the economy expanded 0.4% in the 3 months to June. Over the year, that rounds out to 2.1% growth, which actually is a little bit around trend or above trend growth for the economy. So what's doing the heavy lifting? Well, in fact, it was imports. Australians are spending more money on electric vehicles. Now, that may actually be in anticipation, the Bureau says, of a higher cost of living, costs with regard to the price of petrol and things like that. Maybe more Australians are switching to EVs to save themselves money in the future. The picture doesn't get much better, though, after that, because there was spending by households in pockets. But as I say, a lot of the spending from households comes from increasing imports, which actually detracts from GDP because you're not spending locally, you're spending and the money's going offshore. But if you look at business investment, down 0.5%. So really, it paints a picture of businesses that are very reluctant to spend and shoppers, consumers, households spending in sort of sections of the economy. So the picture, economy doing a little bit better than we expected, but definitely signs of stress.
1: The big question is how the RBA might view this data point. How do you think?
9: Look, I think that the Reserve Bank has wanted to see the economy meet the demands that is being presented by businesses and consumers. And what I mean by that is the economy needs to expand, to produce, to function well enough that all the people that are spending out there, that meets supply, that demand meets supply. And really, over the past 12 months, there's been too much spending in the economy. And the economy really hasn't been able to produce the goods and services needed to keep up with that demand. Andy, that leads to inflation. And to control inflation, the Reserve Bank needs to hike interest rates. And that's what it's done 3 times. So the question now is, okay, so if we've got demand sort of showing some signs of slowing but remaining resilient, well, what's the supply side doing? And the data today shows that productivity over the year to the end of June is actually negative, 0.2%. And when I talk about productivity, it's how well we can produce things without having to raise the cost for customers.
1: Business correspondent David Taylor there. Finally today, it's been said you have to taste a culture to truly understand it. So, with that in mind, a newly opened cafe in regional South Australia is doing things a little bit differently. Whereas most takeaway shops sell hot chips with chicken salt, this one instead uses native salt bush on their chips and also sells kangaroo burgers and wattle seed scones, as Shannon Pierce reports.
10: It's a grand opening for a new cafe in South Australia's Riverland. But traditional owner and descendant of the River Murray peoples, Sarah Lindsay, explains the Indigenous-owned and run operation is about more than just food.
11: There's generations of where language has been, you know, lost, and the introduction of being able to provide even ourselves with traditional foods. We know it growing up, we've had access to that from our elders, but here to be able to have a cafe, it's amazing.
10: She's the director of the River Murray and Mallee Aboriginal Corporation, which has renewed this long vacant site in the town of Glossop, about 200 kilometres northeast of Adelaide. They've built a new cultural centre, including the Nyamrapku Cafe, and its menu filled with native ingredients.
11: For the younger generation to be able to come in and have this, I mean, my grandchildren, I can't wait to be able to bring them up and show them that this is your country too, and this is, you know, we've got a cafe, we've got a cultural centre, this is leading the way.
10: The corporation's CEO is Les Harris.
12: Well, they've done everything from strawberry gum and myrtle sauces and syrups and chutneys and stuff like that, as well as old man saltbush on top of chips and stuff, like just little twists here and there, just to give it some cultural background and just to have that element of difference in the food that they produce.
10: But beyond the flavours is a sharing of knowledge. The organisation's chair, Julie Cook, says it's hard to describe the feeling it gives her.
13: In a First Nations way, it's our kids starting to connect back to country, and they are learning the ways that we've been taught. So I don't know how to explain it to you, but it's a connection. But seeing our children out there eating kangaroo, tasting kangaroo, I mean, because we all know that they want to go to the takeaway shop and get takeaway, but eating food that we used to eat back in the days, it's been amazing.
10: One study by Southern Cross University found Australia's native food industry is worth $100 million, but it also estimates less than 1% of that revenue is returned to Aboriginal and Torres Strait Islander communities. Les Harris says that's where the River Murray and Mallee Aboriginal Corporation's cafe has a point of difference, and he believes the town will be better for it too.
12: Glossop has pretty much died since the close down of the high school. A lot of the businesses which were in Glossop have closed down or are no longer operational. There is a few small places up the road there, but yeah, this will certainly bring life back to the area, and it looks great. So yeah, it's all come back to life and it looks really good.
1: That's Les Harris, the CEO of the River Murray and Mallee Aboriginal Corporation, ending that report by Shannon Pierce. And that's all from the World Today team this Wednesday. Thanks for your company. Hope you can join me at the same time tomorrow. I'm Andy Park. Have a great afternoon.

0: live across Adelaide, South Australia and Broken Hill. This is Joe Laverty.
1: Lovely to be with you wherever you're listening. You know, people have a basic understanding of gravity, right? What goes up must come down and so on. Scientists have studied how gravity works in the universe for nearly a century. It's been a while. How the stars rotate, the Big Bang, all that kind of stuff. But there is one mystery that remains, one which cannot be explained using the information we already have. But could we be a step closer to solving this mystery? There are some pretty excited scientists in the US at the moment, including Australian physicists. They are very excited. You're going to hear more about this before the next news. And as climate changes and the world warms and drought conditions are expected to worsen, could they threaten the sustainability of sheep and their pasture systems? Is it possible to create drought-resistant and hopefully climate-resistant sheep? There are some very, very bright minds working on this at this very moment, and we're going to look into it a little bit more detail shortly. You have been hearing in the news a lot about Australia's property market and the downturn, and you heard this on AM this morning.
2: If you're a prospective first home buyer, you may be feeling a bit more optimistic this week with news of a fifth month of falling house prices across the country. It follows a series of interest rate rises and the federal government's changes to negative gearing and capital gains tax.
1: So on our daily panel, real estate agent Sharon Gray, who is a second-generation real estate professional, gave her take on what's happening in Adelaide, and that this is just what we're seeing at the moment is actually pretty normal. They've been waiting for things to flatten out a bit, and that's what's happening. I've got a lot of texts on this on 0467 922 891. This says, what's happening in the country market? Is the drop still significant? That's a good question. This one says, the conversation brings up class divide. The investor landlord's class extracting and exploiting from an underclass who will never be able to afford to own. Perks, loopholes and tax breaks all apply overwhelmingly to the investor class. Welfare for the wealthy, says this text. Another one says, this is such a great topic. I'm glad you feel that way. I love the positivity of your guest who was Sharon, who is a real estate agent. However, says the text, with all the investors gone, I'm struggling to understand how anyone could say this is a normal market. Wait another year, Joe, before you buy. Oh, yeah, I revealed. I would love to buy a place in Adelaide. I remember I've been looking at the Adelaide market for at least 15 years, I reckon, wanting to move here and seeing places that were about $350,000 and thinking, gosh, that's expensive. Oh, if only I knew then what I know now. I definitely would have bought back then. This text says, if the goal is to make housing cheaper, wouldn't that actually make banks less inclined to lend to first home buyers? If property values fall, the security backing of the loan becomes less valuable, increasing the bank's risk, doesn't it? Well, only if you're a first home buyer and you can afford to pay the loan, it doesn't matter how valuable your house is, right? So long as you're paying it off, if you're able to pay it off, the value of your home doesn't matter at all until you try and sell it. So if you're going to live in that home for the longest time, it's just steady as she goes, I would imagine. I think that hopefully answers your question. It's 25 to 2. You're with Joe Laverty, 891 ABC Adelaide, South Australia and Broken Hill on your afternoon show.

0: Very sweet song, Moon Shadow. We know a lot about the moon. We know a fair bit about the planets, but we don't know about the stuff in between that keeps the moon and the planets where they are. Scientists know there's some kind of gravitational pull involved, but what is it? They might be one step closer to understanding, and we're going to talk about this in more detail a little later.
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0: Yesterday, we were talking about the importance of GPs and the contribution they make in our lives. And heaps of people texted in to give a big shout out to your own GP. So we're blessed with quite a few, really, well, more than quite a few by the sound of it, really excellent GPs in the state. But there was also this text from George, which came in on 0467 922 891, which just, blew us away. It reads, back in the 1960s, two GPs in Port Augusta used a microscope to help identify an amoeba in the local water supply that had killed at least 20 people in the Upper Spencer Gulf region. What a story in one sentence. We had to know a little bit more about this. Maybe you're familiar with this story. George certainly is familiar. Born and raised in Port Augusta, am I right there, George?
2: Oh, that's correct, Joe, yes.
0: So what are your memories of what happened during this time?
2: Well, yeah, it would have been, you know, mid-1960s. I was probably about 6 or 7 years old. And a child 10 years old passed away that quite suddenly from a mysterious illness that no one really understood. And because the child was so young and healthy, when they passed away suddenly, you know, all that uncertainty created a lot of fear in the community. And of course, everyone sort of looking or speculating on what might be the cause. You know, was it the water from the Gulf, or was it someone's swimming pool, or was it the rainwater? And everyone's, you know, quite concerned about it. And people were instructed to, you know, boil all their water before they drank it, you know, regardless of where it came from, because the actual cause hadn't been identified. So that's the background to what I was alluding to in the text, yes.
0: Were there other people who were getting sick and dying as well?
2: Well, yes, yeah. There were about 15 people in Port Augusta that passed away over, you know, over a period of years. There was about three in Port Perry and about two in Kadena. And it was sort of like a cluster of deaths that weren't well understood and weren't explained. So that's what had happened. And there were two GPs, Dr. Micken and Dr. Cooter, and they worked in conjunction with a couple of pathologists from the Adelaide Women's and Children's Hospital, Drs. Fowler and Carter, and they eventually worked out that the cause of death was from a rare and deadly form of meningitis that was triggered by an amoeba that can enter the nasal passage via contaminated water. These two GPs were pretty much driving the whole process, you know, behind finding out what was going on. And they did their own clinical diagnosis using a microscope, and they were the first people in the world to actually see the live amoeba present in the cerebrospinal fluid of the 10-year-old victim. So that, you know, so that's kind of like a, you know, a landmark contribution to Australian medical history, if you like.
0: Goodness me. And they were GPs, and it was, we're not talking about medical researchers here as such.
2: No,
0: we're talking about general practitioners
2: who have gone out,
0: got the samples, got themselves a microscope, and done the research themselves.
2: Yeah, and more than that, you know, after the amoeba had been confirmed as the cause of this mystery illness and the deaths, they went on to do further research on their own into the environmental conditions and the case histories of the victims as to, you know, how this amoeba was actually getting into their system. And, you know, they worked out from the case history that their ablution habits, or, you know, what they were doing with water was, you know, quite suspicious, because it worked out from the case histories, you know, people were getting water up their nose, you know, either intentionally or indirectly, you know, just, you know, playing around in the swimming pool or snorkeling in the bathtub and that sort of thing that kids do. And their suspicions were alerted, and then they speculated that the amoeba was coming through the water supply via the Morgan Whyalla pipeline. And which turned out to be true, and they had advised the engineering and water supply department of what they suspected was the situation. And it turns out that when the water was collected from the River Murray, it was put into the pipeline and sent all the way up to Port Pirie, Port Augusta, Whyalla, Woomera and thereabouts. And as the water went up the pipeline, the pipeline would heat up, and those little amoebas, the little single-cell organisms, as they got warmer and warmer, they would divide and multiply. So by the time they got to Port Augusta, it was kind of like a perfect storm. You know, there was that many of them in the water that the water at that stage was highly contaminated. But when the water went further north or south through the pipeline, you know, say up to Woomera or down to Whyalla, the pipeline water had heated up so much it actually started to suppress the multiplication of these organisms. So people in Whyalla weren't so much affected, people in Woomera weren't so much affected. It was just, you know, mainly Port Augusta where these fatalities were occurring. Yeah. But these GPs, you know, they worked all that out, and then the engineering and water supply department said, all right, we're going to have to get onto this. And then they started hyperchlorinating the water when it was, you know, sent up the pipeline from Morgan. So there you go. That's the story in a nutshell.
0: That you tell the story so well, George. And so you're born and raised in Port Augusta. How do you know the story so very well?
2: Well, I suppose, you know, when you made quite an impression on it because of the concern and fear that people had at that time. You know, it's not something you're going to forget. And I guess I just remember it from that. But I just would like to say that, you know, just because this happened 50 years ago, you know, don't assume that it can't happen again, because it has happened again. There was a little cluster of children that passed away in Queensland in 2015. There were about three deaths there. And you know, people, I think, need not to forget that, you know, the effective chemical treatment of reticulated water is essential. It's not just optional. You know, it's important that, you know, if people are going to be delivered, you know, water to their household, you know, it has to be in a fit condition for their consumption. So all this chlorination and chloramination that goes on, you know, it's not sort of overdoing it. It's just, you know, trying to make sure that the water quality is safe. If you haven't got a safe water supply, you know, you're in serious trouble, really.
0: George, you've sparked a lot of memories in other people as well. Phil's in Woodside. Tell me about your wife, Phil.
3: G'day, Jo. Yeah, she grew up in Port Pirie, and she's always been pedantic about not letting water get up her nose, whether it's in the pool or whatever. She won't even use a natty pot because you have to put the water up your nose.
0: So. Oh, yeah, right.
3: And for good reason.
0: Yeah. Hey, I'll see you at the show, Phil. See you later.
3: No, you won't. I'll be up. I'll be up.

0: Dr. Fowler.
1: Yeah, right.
0: Yeah.
1: Christine says meningitis. I believe they were getting the bacteria up their nose, as I remember. Yes, that's confirmed by George there, Christine. And Maisie at McGill says, I remember ABC announcement by Winnie Pels, don't get water up your nose. Do you remember that as well, George? Was there an ABC health campaign going?
0: I'm not sure I remember the Winnie Pels scenario, but you certainly, it's still an ongoing concern. But, you know, if you swim in a creek or a dam or a river that's, you know, sort of a, it's not being controlled in any way, you know, the water quality, you know, you'd be unwise to get water up your nose.
1: Yeah,
0: that's for sure.
1: I did not know that, George. I'm going to be taking what goes up my nose a lot more seriously from now on.
0: It is kind of rare, but the big problem is, even though it's rare, people recovering from this ischemic meningitis is even rarer. You know, if you get this thing, you're in, you know, dire straits. You know, the chances of recovery are not good at all.
1: Boy, George, am I glad that you were listening at that precise time when we happened to be talking about this yesterday, and thanks for coming on today.
0: Yeah, that's all right. On a lighter note, I recall that a while ago, one of Dr. Kuda's daughters rang up your program. I think you put out a call for people to ring up, you know, if they had someone that had done an interesting workaround.
1: Yeah.
0: And she related the story that Dr. Kuda was a problem solver right to the end. She said that she visited him in his old age, and he'd taken to replacing his missing buttons on his clothing with little Velcro squares that he'd stapled onto his clothes.
1: So classy. But it's functional, though, and that's the main thing. George, what a treat to spend some time with you this afternoon. Thank you.
0: All the best. Thank you.
1: You too. Bye-bye. Kate is listening in Port Augusta. Do you remember this, Kate?
2: Yes, I do. And by the way, Dr. Kuda was our family doctor, the best one there ever was.
1: There you are.
2: Yeah,
1: he was a
2: lovely man.
1: Mm. What are your memories from the time?
2: Well, I think I would have been in about grade 6 at the time. So that makes me about 11, something like that, 11, 10. I started school early. There was an outbreak, and I know of at least two boys that passed away through the amoebic meningitis infection. But my understanding was that it came from the swimming pool.
1: Mm.
2: It was in the town at the time, so not the one that's current. It's an old one that has been demolished. But, yeah, it was very scary because as kids we used to play under the sprinklers all the time and drink water from the hose and all that sort of stuff that you're apparently not supposed to do.
1: Yeah, which kids almost certainly still do today, Kate. Thank you for your memories there. This text says, my sister worked with the IMVS with Dr. Kevin Anderson on the case. She got flown to Germany, England and the US to study the disease. That's from Hayden. Thank you, Hayden. This text says there were deaths in Whyalla from meningitis from this overheating of the water in the pipeline. We came to Whyalla in 1974 and it was happening then. That was the saga, and don't get water up your nose was the answer. This one says, as kids of the 1960s, we were never allowed in friends' backyards pools because of this amoeba, says Sue. Oh, that would have been so tempting on hot days to get in, but the warning of the getting water up your nose would have been very real, especially from your parents who would have been terrified at the time. If you have more memories of this time, you can give me a call, 1-300-222-891. My text number 0467-922-891. It's 9 minutes away from the latest in the news. And after the news, if there is one animal you wouldn't want to be during a heat wave or during a drought, I reckon it's got to be a sheep. Can farmers, with the help of scientists, create flocks of heat and drought-resistant sheep systems? Well, they are giving a red-hot crack, and we're going to look at that after the news.
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2: Live across Adelaide, South Australia, and Broken Hill, this is Joe Laverty.
3: Here is a story that I have been thinking about ever since I read it this morning on the ABC. It's about dark matter. Do you know what it is? No, you don't. No one knows really what it is. Not even scientists studying it really know what it is. Even though they think that roughly 85% of the universe is made up of dark matter, which makes this problem intriguing, and they're desperate to find out more. So desperate, they've gone deep underground in an old gold mine in South Dakota. And what they've done underground has got scientists and the world very excited, though not quite popping the champagne just yet. ABC science reporter Ellen Fidian, this must be like Christmas Day having stories like this come across your desk.
4: Oh, absolutely. And certainly the physicists I was talking to, like, it was tricky to get a hold of them because they were just so excited talking with each other about all of this. Like, we don't have time for journalists right now.
3: give us a potted history of what we know about dark matter.
4: So in the early 20th century, an astronomer called Fritz Zwicky noticed that galaxies were kind of clustering together in weird ways that didn't make sense for what we knew about gravity and matter. And then a little bit later, an astronomer called Vera Rubin, she figured out that even within galaxies, they were moving in a way that indicated there was a lot more matter inside them than we could see. And so she called it dark matter. And it's this stuff that we know it exists because we can see its gravitational effects on matter, but it doesn't seem to interact with light or ordinary matter in any other way. So it's this phenomenon that is definitely causing galaxies and the universe to move in strange ways, but we can't figure out that much more about it.
3: Until now, there's been a breakthrough which they've been working toward for so long. So what's happened in this abandoned gold mine?
4: Yeah, so one of the theories for dark matter is it's this thing called a WIMP, which is a weak interacting massive particle.
3: That's a cruel name, actually,
4: yeah,
3: isn't
4: yeah.
3: it?
4: But they've got some great names for these.
3: it's a WIMP, yep.
4: Yes, and researchers have been trying to find these WIMPs by, theoretically, they should occasionally bump into normal atoms and make them move around a bit, but spotting it's really, really difficult. So they've got this abandoned gold mine, which is deep underground. That reduces noise. You don't have as many signals from everywhere else. And inside, they've got this big bucket of liquid xenon. So it's minus 100 degrees. It's been cooled down so that it's a liquid. And all of these big xenon atoms inside the bucket, occasionally, if WIMPs are real, one of them should bump into the xenon atoms and cause this kind of fluctuation. And then they'll get a signal on their detectors. And that means that they've possibly seen a dark matter particle.
3: I've got more questions just from what you've said. What's a xenon, sorry?
4: Oh, xenon's an element. It's a gas at room temperature. It's a noble gas. But when you cool it down, it becomes a liquid. And because it's got these really big atoms, then hopefully they bump into these dark matter particles more than other atoms. Again, assuming dark matter particles like this exist.
3: All right. So they're down in a deep, dark hole. They've got a bucket of xenon. How do they know whether or not it's bumped into each other if they've spent more than a century not being able to figure out what dark matter is until now?
4: They've got about 100 detectors around this bucket that are trying to signal. They're looking for anything weird, basically, anything they wouldn't be expecting to be happening inside the bucket. And they appear to have seen something in this lab in South Dakota. They think they've got a result. They're not completely confident yet. It doesn't sort of meet the standards for an official physics discovery yet, but they think they might have seen something.
3: Something.
4: Yes.
3: Have they described what the something looks like?
4: Yeah. So if it is a dark matter particle, it's a much higher energy than they were expecting it to be. Theoretical physicists sort of draw up like, okay, well, if dark matter looks like this, then this is what we would expect the particles to behave like, and this is how much energy we'd expect them to have. And this detection doesn't kind of match with that, which means that the theoretical physicists will need to draw up new, more complicated theories for what this could possibly be. It's what it sort of looked like was like a flash in the tank, basically. And if it pans out, if they're able to sort of see it again or other detectors have seen it, then that means that we might have figured out a little bit more about dark matter.
3: Yeah. And the instrument by which they're trying to capture this is extraordinary in its own right, the way that this capsule thing that they've created with all these cameras 5 kilometres underneath in this gold mine. And the whole world is buzzing about this. You can see more on ABC's webpage. page, abc.net.au/news/science. It's everywhere. You can find it on the ABC News website. Ellen, you're fabulous. I want a regular segment with you.
4: Could we
3: make that happen?
4: Sure.
3: Regular segment with Ellen Fidian from ABC Science and Technology. Thank you very much. I'm going to bring the tone down now and play a little bit of Monty Python. This is Monty Python and Flying Sheep, because we're going to be talking about drought-resistant sheep a little later.
5: Good afternoon.
6: Afternoon.
5: What a lovely day, isn't it?
6: Tis that.
5: Are you here on holiday?
6: No, I live here.
5: Oh, good for you. Those are sheep, aren't they? Yes, I thought they were. Only, why are they up in the trees?
6: A fair question, and one that in recent weeks has been much on my mind. It's my considered opinion that they're nesting.
5: Nesting?
6: Ah.
5: Like birds?
6: Exactly. It's my belief that these sheep are labouring under the misapprehension that they're birds. Observe their behaviour. Take for a start the sheep's tendency to hop about the field on their back legs. Now witness their attempts to fly from tree to tree. Notice they do not so much fly as plummet.
5: Yes, but why do they think they're birds?
6: Another fair question. One thing is for sure. A sheep is not a creature of the air. It has enormous difficulty in the comparatively simple act of perching. Trouble is, sheep are very dim. Once they get an idea in their heads, there's no shifting it.
5: But where did they get the idea?
6: From Harold. He's that most dangerous of creatures, a clever sheep. He's realised that a sheep's life consists of standing around for a few months and then being eaten. And that's a depressing prospect for an ambitious sheep. He's patently hit on the idea of escape.
5: Well, why don't you just remove Harold?
6: Because of the enormous commercial possibilities if he succeeds.
3: Monty Python and the Flying Sheep. So after the news, we're going to be talking about sheep, which we have a lot of in South Australia and Australia. They say this country was made off the sheep's back. I think that's the saying, isn't it? As the climate warms, that sheep's back is getting hotter and hotter. So how do we create heat and drought-resistant sheep? We're going to be having a look at this after the news. Hope you can stay with me for that. It's 2 o'clock.
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9: Good afternoon, Sarah Maunder with ABC News. The Malinauskas government will vote against a bill to ban the prescription of puberty blockers for people under the age of 18. The legislation from One Nation SA leader Corey Bernardi would ban health practitioners from prescribing puberty blockers or cross-sex hormones to under-18s for the purpose of treating gender dysphoria. Ahead of a vote in the upper house this afternoon, Labor confirmed it would not support the bill, meaning it's certain for defeat. Health Minister Blair Boyer says the decision came after he visited staff at the Women's and Children's Hospital who make these prescriptions.
10: And I was reassured that these aren't decisions that are ever made lightly. In fact, a lot of the young people and families who present to that unit to seek advice go away after that advice has been given and decide to not take any further action. So we support the status quo.
9: 5 Australians have been confirmed as safe since yesterday morning, leaving 38 unaccounted for, following the Nepal-Tibet flooding disaster that's killed more than 1,000 people. A Royal Australian Air Force plane carrying humanitarian and disaster relief supplies is due to arrive in Nepal later today. It comes as hospitals and camps of displaced people without a reliable source of clean drinking water battle with drainage and poor sanitation. Water quality expert Dr. Stuart Khan from the University of Sydney says clean water is essential to prevent disease.
11: And if we can help the people who have survived this disaster but are now in cramped, unhealthy conditions, to be able to improve the sanitation in those conditions through access to safe drinking water, you will save many lives by preventing a cholera or a typhoid outbreak.
9: Former radio host Ray Hadley has told a trial he was approached by a senior figure to take over Alan Jones's 2GB breakfast program. Ethan Ricks reports.
8: Ray Hadley has been called to give evidence in relation to one of Alan Jones's six alleged victims. The trial heard a former colleague accusing Mr. Jones of indecent assault confided in Mr. Hadley about the allegations a decade later. Mr. Hadley told the court he was approached by 2GB shareholder John Singleton in 2018, who had enough of Mr. Jones costing the station millions in defamation cases. Mr. Hadley said he agreed to sign a secret deal to take over the breakfast show in 2019 because of the attractive $4 million salary. The defence has previously argued that Mr. Hadley's personal animosity towards Mr. Jones led to the complainant coming forward in private with his indecent assault allegations. Mr. Jones has pleaded not guilty to all 22 charges.
9: Back home, and police have renewed their search for a missing man north of Port Augusta. The man called Joshua disappeared in late January. A motorbike he was seen riding was found abandoned near Yorkeys Crossing that month, but there's been no further sign of him. A 31-year-old Northern Suburbs man has been arrested after allegedly placing a tracking device on a car. Police say the car belonged to a woman known to the man. He was charged with install tracking device on vehicle without consent and stalking. He was arrested at a nearby address and bailed to appear in court at a later date. An Adelaide University epidemiologist says worldwide there's been a relatively small number of human cases of bird flu ever recorded, and there's no evidence bird droppings were the cause of any of them. Members of the Port Macdonald Offshore Angling Club in SA's southeast have raised concerns about the volume of bird droppings in public places, including on a popular local dock. Dr. Adrian Esterman says the human risk from exposure to bird poo is nearly zero.
12: Bird that puts a dropping on your head is not going to give you an infection. Touching a dropping in the street is not going to give you an infection unless you're silly enough to stick your finger down your throat afterwards.
9: SA Health says the risk to humans from bird flu remains low, and walking past a dead or sick bird or its feces without touching doesn't put people at risk. Regional SA is one of the few housing markets nationwide to avoid a decline in values this quarter. Data from Cotality shows the combined regional index was down 1.2% since June. Cotality's head of research, Gerard Berg, says while the housing market is cooling down nationally, regional South Australia remains on an upward incline.
13: We've obviously seen a lot of strength in Adelaide. This has tended to create a bit of spillover demand into regional markets. But when we look at the values of properties within these regional markets, they tend to be a little more affordable than some of the regions in, say, WA or Queensland, and that provides a bit more support for buyers.
9: South Australia's weather for today: Port Lincoln 17 and cloudy, Port Pirie 18, also cloudy. Renmark heading for a top of 20 degrees, Mount Gambier 15, a shower or two. Adelaide a top of 17 today, it's currently 15.7 degrees. Looking ahead, tomorrow 18 and showers, Friday 20, also showers, Saturday 17, Sunday partly cloudy and 18. 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
15: The sight and sound of strong men and women swinging axes at a block of wood.
16: Oh, it's frantic. And, you know, anyone who ever watches it is terrified they're going to chop their toes. But they're such professionals. They just chop through that wood in no time at all. It's incredible. That's one of my favourite sounds from the show.
2: Joe Laverty.
3: 6 minutes past two. Isn't it interesting that we were just talking a moment ago about this amoeba back in the 1960s that had parents and families in Port Augusta and Port Pirie and Kadena and Whyalla really on edge? And at the same time, we're hearing in Nepal the similar situation with the unclean drinking water. Greg says, as a child of the 60s, the words amoebic meningitis is burned into my brain. Your memories of that time, I'm still love to hear them. 0467 922 891, that's my telephone number. There is, if there was one animal that you would not want to be during a heat wave or during a drought, it's got to be a sheep, right? And I think that sometimes on the hottest days and you go past a flock of sheep and you think, oh, that looks like a hot work being a sheep. There are scientists working on making sure that there are generations of sheep that are heat and drought resistant.

0: resistant, the sheep systems. We're going to find out a little bit more about that very shortly. And before the end of the program, we'll get to spend a little bit of time with Amber J. Poulton and the governing bodies, who are putting on a show that almost never made it to Adelaide.
1: I vowed I would never do this show in my hometown because I know too many people.
0: Find out why Amber is so nervous about putting this show on a little later. At 7 minutes past two, here is your song quiz. It is a half a second. That's right. I did this yesterday and I thought, ha ha, try and get this one. You never will, but you might as well try. 0467 922 891.
2: Live across Adelaide, South Australia and Broken Hill, this is Joe Laverty.
0: We're talking about the probably the most substantial discovery in trying to understand what dark matter is, which has just happened underground in America, in a gold mine. And Trevor says the Stall gold mine used to study dark matter 1,000 metres underground approximately 10 years ago, says Trevor. Well, so that's how long they've been going deep, deep, deep, deep underground into gold mines to try and figure this stuff out. And they've just had their first flicker. The first flicker of some kind of evidence. Pretty cool. If you want to know more about what we're talking about, it is on the ABC News website. Go and have a look at the science page. I'm Joe Laverty. It's 10 minutes past two on 891 ABC Adelaide, South Australia and Broken Hill. Don't forget, tomorrow is the Great Scone Bake Off. This is your chance to win a family pass to the Royal Adelaide Show and free a morning tea or afternoon tea, whatever you like, and free Devonshire tea at the CWA Cafe. That's there, famous. Oh, gosh, it's good. You'll get a free Devonshire tea at the show when you go there. So if you're a dab hand at making scones, all you need to do is drop them off tomorrow morning. There will be a CWA judge. Spence Denny is also going to be there, as is Lee Radford. They're going to be judging as well, the guest judges. And if you need more information, go to abc.net.au/Adelaide. Go down to the bottom of the page. There's a big picture of beautiful, beautiful scones heaped with cream and jam. And that's where you'll get all the information you need for the great 891 Scone Bake Off.
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0: As the climate changes and the world warms, drought conditions threaten the sustainability of sheep and their pasture systems. Is it possible to create drought and extreme heat resistant or climate resistant sheep systems? Well, there are people giving it a red hot crack, including Associate Professor William Van Wetter from the University of Adelaide, who is involved in a new national research project. Tell me about the project, Professor.
3: Hi, Jo. So this is, as you said, this is a national project. It's funded by the Department of Agriculture, Fisheries and Forestry, and it's focused on trying to develop and identify sheep that are more resistant and more resilient during periods of heat stress, and also able to cope better with periods of drought. And alongside of that, we're also trying to understand how we can modify their feed system to try and create feed that is available during periods of drought, but also improve the climate for the sheep, so improve the microclimate, so increase shade, make it cooler during summer, etc., things like that.
0: When you say you're trying to identify the sheep, do you mean identify breeds, or if you've got a flock and there's one sheep that seems to be doing a lot better, go, that's the one, we need to study that one?
3: So that's simple. So what we're going to do is we're basically going to understand the physical differences of flocks of sheep. So we've got sheep in flocks on four sites in South Australia, four in New South Wales and four in WA, plus a few more. And we're going to try and understand the physical differences in these sheep across the population, and then ultimately the idea is to try and understand the genotype and the genetic differences in the sheep so we can try and select for heat resilience if we can.
0: Has anything been done like this before in other animals?
3: A little bit of work has been done in cattle where they've identified genes that are related to improved thermoregulation, and people are working on trying to identify genes that do help animals who are associated with improved thermoregulation in sheep. But I think this is probably one of the first projects of its scale especially in Australia.
0: Mm. How long do you expect this study to take?
3: The project's due to run until October 2030. So by that point, hopefully we have some answers and at least some kind of solutions towards resolving the problem.
0: Well, that's years, Professor Van Wetter. So what are you doing in that time?
3: Well, we'll be measuring the phenotype of these animals. So we'd measure the climate they're in. We'll be measuring their ability to regulate their temperature when it's hot. We'll be understanding not only how they regulate, but not understanding if there's differences in temperature between individuals and the genetic reasons for this, but also trying to understand the physiology and the causes of how they dissipate heat more effectively if they do, and then how this links to their fertility, so their reproductive performance, and say, which is probably the biggest driver of sheep production, I guess.
0: It sounds like a lot of thermometer use in different parts of the sheep, by the sound of it. Is that right? There's lots of, in terms of when you're monitoring it for the next couple of years, are you grabbing them and weighing them and checking their temperature, that sort of thing?
3: Yeah, but we do the temperature remotely. We can do it with temperature loggers, which we can use, which give us real-time measures over every 10 minutes. And we just use them, put them on the sheep and measure it over a period of time.
0: That's why you're the scientist. Yeah. That's a much smarter way of doing that, trying to hold them down and measure them and putting the thermometer on under their tongue or whatever. Once you have identified, would it be within the same flock you might find a sheep that's a lot more heat resistant and adaptable in certain climates, or is it between flocks that you're testing?
3: We're testing within flocks, so we can get a variation in the population within the flock, but also we'll do it across flocks across the country as well. So we'll have like ranking. Initially, I guess we'll have ranking within the flock and then ranking across the national population within those flocks that we have measured.
0: Mm. This is Associate Professor William Van Wetter from the University of Adelaide, who is involved in a new national research project looking into how do we make climate resilient and extreme heat resilient sheep. And there are other sheep around the world that are pretty good at this, right? Like the saltbush sheep?
3: What are the saltbush sheep?
0: I think they live overseas and they eat saltbush.
3: Okay. I haven't heard of those, but there are other breeds that we think are probably more adapted. So we think that there are breeds that have different capacity and increased capacity to cope with heat, probably because of the way where they've grown up, where they've adapted and where they've been created, if you will. Not created, that's probably the wrong word, but where they've kind of evolved, I guess.
0: And which sites are you using in South Australia?
3: We have a site here at Adelaide University at Roseworthy. We have a site at Kitale, just near Jamestown. We have another site over near Woodna in the EP, and a site at Wakery and Lammery as well. And then we'll also be working with some other ram breeders across the state and then across the country as well.
0: John's got a pretty natty idea. John says if you raised solar farms, the sheep can graze underneath the solar farms, getting the shade that way. What about that, Professor Wetterer?
3: That's a good idea.
0: That's a good idea. Get John on staff. He's got lots of good ideas.
3: No, that's a good idea. I think there's a study in America doing that, actually, looking at how you can graze sheep under solar panels and get a dual benefit.
0: Yeah. Well, good luck to you. I hope that this yields results. We'll catch up in, what year did you say, 2020?
3: 2030.
0: We'll catch up again in 2030 and see how it goes.
3: Not a problem. Thank you.
0: Thank you. Bye-bye. Associate Professor William Van Wetterer from the University of Adelaide. Liz says, who can even afford to eat lamb at the moment? It's way beyond the average household, says Liz. This text says, sometimes I don't even have a shady tree. Surely this is animal cruelty. Another one says, wool is an insulator. Therefore, sheep's body is better with its coat covering it rather than being shorn. I find that so interesting, because if we wore a wool jumper out on a brutally hot day, we would die. But the sheep seems to work for them. Bruce says, g'day Joe, not sure I want to be a polar bear in a drought or heat wave, although unfortunately I think that a heat wave is getting closer, says Bruce. Gail says, yeah, I've never taken the temperature of a

0: before I apparently got it wrong. Gail says that's not where you put a thermometer in a sheep, Joe. And also, wool does insulate sheep from the weather a bit too. Send me your messages about anything really. 0467, not with detailed explanations of how you take a sheep's temperature. I think I'll get the joint of that. The point of that. 0467 922 891. My telephone number 1300 222 891. I text here, what days are you at the show next week, please? Says Sally from Adelaide. We're there every day. Every day we're doing the afternoon show from the main stage at the Jubilee Pavilion. There's 2 days, I think it's Monday and Wednesday, where the Country Hour is going to be broadcasting from the stage. So we'll do these little, what we call micro broadcasts, which is, it's essentially just a desk and a microphone. And we go and take it somewhere interesting. We've decided, I think we're going to set up one in the Horticulture Pavilion. In the horticultural display, I'm sorry. And then we'll do that probably Monday. And then on the Wednesday, we'll go over to the cookery display and we'll sit up there. And so we'll be around for the whole time. And I can confirm as well, Macca is going to be there. Yes, he is. He was star of the show last year. And I have asked him if he would come back again because people love Macca. They love him. And he brought his guitar and he played songs and he told stories and people got his autograph. Emma, do you know what day Mac is coming? Thursday, 2 o'clock. So write it down. We just say roll up whenever you want, Macca. That's pretty, it's an open invitation for anybody wants. But write it down. Thursday, 2 o'clock next week, Macca's going to be there. And if you want to see him, get an autograph, get a photo, hear a song or two. We'll be at the Jubilee Pavilion. It's 20 past 2 on 891 ABC Adelaide, South Australia and Broken Hill, and it's time to have a crack at this song quiz. It is half a second. That's what I've got. Charlie's from Happy Valley. How's your day going, Charlie?
1: Very nice. I'm just sitting by the beach at Normanville at the moment.
0: Oh, you're living the dream, Charlie, by the sound of it.
1: Yes, lovely pie from the Yankalula Bakery.
0: Oh, stop. That sounds fantastic. Let's see if you can be a winner with the song quiz as well. What do you think it is?
1: Tears for Fears. Tears for Fears, Shout. Let It All Out.
0: That sounds like it, Charlie. I think you did a beautiful job of introducing it as well. That's not right, I'm afraid, but with your pie and your beach, you're already a winner.
1: All good.
0: Thanks, you. See you later.
1: Thanks a lot.
0: Bye-bye. Is it Pink Floyd, Money, asks Angela, and quite a few other texters. No. Nope. A lot of people also think it might be Starting Over by John Lennon. Oh! Wow. No. I'm afraid not. Let's have another listen. Is it Stand By Me? Benny King asks Mark and Strathalbyn. No. Oh, there it is. That's what you're thinking of. No, that's not it. If you think you know what it is, 0467 922 891. Very shortly, some live music for you. And we were talking earlier about, this was Sasha Sewell, who was a freelance event promoter, who used to do the big day out. So he's done stuff where tens of thousands of people go. And he's encouraging us to remember to go and support any kind of artistic endeavor, the exhibitions, the music, the gigs and so on. There is a gig, which we're going to talk about shortly, which you will love. If you go along, and you're going to hear a little bit more very shortly. This is Sarah Blasco. Gosh, I enjoy this song. It's so pretty. Hope you like it too. ABC Adelaide, South Australia and Broken Hill. Afternoons with Joe.

0: I love that song, Sarah Blasco, We Won't Run, on 891 ABC Adelaide, South Australia and Broken Hill. Amber Jade Poulton and the governing bodies are putting on a show that almost never made it to Adelaide.
1: I vowed I would never do this show in my hometown because I know too many people.
0: So find out what's going on there in just a moment. But before then, what's going on with the saltbush sheep? So we're talking about this with an academic who's studying sheep and their resilience in the climate to make sure that we have climate and heat resilient sheep. And I said, oh, it's like saltbush sheep. They tend to be in hot areas like the Middle East. And I was referring to the saltbush sheep in the Middle East, but turns out we have quite a few here in South Australia as well. It's Rob from Highbury's on the line. Hello, Rob. What do you know about saltbush sheep?
2: How are you?
0: Yeah, good. Thank you. How are you?
2: Oh, fine. Look, as far as I understand, saltbush sheep are just sheep that happen to be fed saltbush because it flavours the meat.
0: Yeah, but does saltbush grow in uniquely hot environments? Is that why we associate them with living in harsh conditions?
2: Well, I thought it was endemic to Australia. I don't think it's. I don't think the saltbush that we have appears overseas.
0: Well, there you go. Learning more about saltbush than I ever thought I would today.
2: I think there's a property in South Australia, I think, that grows saltbush sheep and markets saltbush sheep up in the mid-north somewhere, I think.
0: Does it taste any good?
2: Oh, I don't know. I've not tasted it. But my sense of taste is really limited anyway.
0: Oh, that might be. I have a friend who can't taste either, but if it's really, really salty, she can taste stuff, so maybe this is just the trick.
2: I'm not sure that it ends up being salty as such. I think it's just the general flavour. Is nice.
0: Yeah.
2: Actually, another thing I mentioned was that there's a science, if you like, called agrivoltaics. And what that means is instead of sticking your solar panels out in the on farmland down close to the ground, you put them up off the ground.
0: Mm.
2: That means that the grass and the pasture does better and the stock do better because they've got somewhere to go.
0: See, this is my new motto in life, Rob. Work smarter, not harder. This is an exact example of that. Thank you for that, Rob. See ya.
2: And if you want to find out more about it, the Roseworthy Agricultural College, they're running some work on that.
0: Ah, Roseworthy Ag. Yes. Got it.
2: Yeah.
0: Oh, you're a font of knowledge today, Rob. Thank you.
2: Okay, bye.
0: See you, mate. Bye-bye. Rob from Clare's on the line. Another Rob. Rob's a very bright today. And you know a thing or two about sheep and grazing under the solar panels as well.
3: Yes. I went to a conference in Traralgon in Victoria last year, and an article appeared on the local TV. And Traralgon is in the home of the coal and the power stations. And it was a farmer who had these raised solar panels on his property, and the end result was the sheep actually put on more weight, so he made more money. And the reason they did that because the grass grew better because there was less evaporation of the moisture from the soil, and so it's already happening, and it was a benefit to the sheep and therefore the farmer, and as well, of course, he got money from having the solar panels on the property. So it's already happening.
0: You would think that with examples like that, it would be happening everywhere by now.
3: Yes. Unfortunately, I think there's some movement around to people who make, statements about protecting farmland without necessarily knowing all the potential options and things. So, but yes, it's certainly, and obviously it won't necessarily work everywhere, but it was certainly working over there.
0: Very good, Rob. Thank you. Paul's given me a call on 1300 222 891 talking about saltbush. So apparently it grows pretty well here in South Australia and the sheep love it. But it also grows in other parts of the world, Paul?
4: Yeah. I'm filling in on both those last two subjects a bit more. Saltbush also grows in America. I think there was one called, I think they call it King Saltbush, what they brought over here for America to grow. And it's been planted commercially on lots of farms around the place to feed sheep on, in rows, actually. And there's a bloke in Port Pirie that grows it and pelletises it so feet can be lot-fed saltbush to give them the taste as well.
0: King Saltbush. That sounds like
4: I think it was called King Salt, something like that. Somebody will be able to ring out and tell you, they'll correct me if I'm wrong, but it's something like that. I haven't had anything to do with the Mallee, that area for years and years. I now live in a lot wet area down the southeast of South Australia.
0: Mm.
4: But I was just reading also about what that chap was saying about the solar panels.
0: Yeah.
4: I was reading, one of the reasons why the sheep do better there is the grass that grows under the solar panels, it's not so prolific, but it grows at a higher protein level.
0: Yeah, I suppose. I wonder why the protein's better. Is it because of the moisture, I think, was one of the points Someone will know.
4: Yeah, well, the article I read in the Weekly Times, which is the Victorian version of the Stock Journal, was that doesn't grow so stalky because there's not as much moisture gets to it and doesn't have the same sunshine, so therefore it grows with less carbohydrate, which is the stalk in the plant, is with carbohydrates in the stalk.
0: Aren't these lovely accidents that happen that improve things and then they go on to make everything better? And always it's quite by accident they discover these things. That sounds like a pretty good discovery.
4: Yeah, well, I found that there's actually, by running sheep in the solar panels, they do better because they then have shade in the summer, although they don't grow as much grass. And at the profit, the amount of money made per acre is nearly as much as if they didn't have the solar panels. And that same conference that chap said at Tarag, and that was an article on that conference that I read.
0: Yeah. Paul, thank you very much for listening and joining the conversation. Merv, you are a shearer in Northwest Pastoral District, is that right?
5: No, not now. I'm too old for that. But years ago, I shore for nearly 20 years, and I used to shear over, do a lot of work over in the Northwest Pastoral, which, for those that don't know, is around Tarcoola, south of Coober-Pedy, going over towards the west. And bluebush grows, you know, it's prolific over there.
0: Bluebush. Is bluebush the same as saltbush or a different bush altogether?
5: Yeah. Saltbush, bluebush, it's all the same stuff. But the meat, we should be eating more of it ourselves here. It is so tender. It has a bit of a red tinge to it when it's cooked, but the flavour is just sensational.
0: Mm.
5: And the sheep do very, very well on saltbush. They really do well on it. There's a lot of it too down sort of near Morgan, Mount Mary, across to Yadunda. There's big paddocks of it down there, and yeah, it's good stuff.
0: Is it the sort of thing you can just take off and have a little bit of a lick of it yourself, or put it into cooking or anything like that?
5: I grow some at home. I've got old man saltbush, and we put it on roast. Like, so you pick it and you actually put it on your roast and use it as a herb.
0: Yeah.
5: It's very good.
0: Well, now I know two different types of saltbush, two more than I knew about 20 minutes ago. So there's old man saltbush and there's king saltbush.
5: Yeah, and then you can also, there's a ground cover type saltbush. Oh. There is, I forget all the names I've got growing here at home, and I'm about to get some more. And they only grow about a foot high, but they're a ground cover. And, yeah, they're good to look at.
0: Yeah. You've got a collection of saltbush by the sound of it, Merv.
5: Yeah, I love the stuff. When it's actually, because the stuff can sort of almost sit dormant through the droughts and not do anything, but then you just get a little sprinkle of rain on it, and it's like the alarm clock's gone off. It wakes up and it gets a beautiful silvery blue colour. It's so beautiful.
0: Gosh, Merv, wow, what a treat to talk to you. There's going to be a big run on saltbush now because of your spruiking it, Merv. Thanks for that, 0467 922 891. And Malcolm's from Allenby Gardens. Hey, Malcolm.
6: Hi, Jeff.
0: Sheep or saltbush or both? What are we talking about?
6: Well, both. I'm eating the spirit. So in the early 70s, I worked on a station at Commonwealth Hill, which is about 80 kilometres from Tarcoola. The area Merv was talking about when he was a shearer. And we had 3 million acres of saltbush up there and 100,000 sheep. And they survived very, very well. And we had mutton for breakfast, lunch and tea. It was beautiful. Yeah, I was up there for a couple of years. So you're right, they survived very well on saltbush.
0: And is the flavour different in your experience to sheep that aren't eating saltbush?
6: Too long ago, Joe.
0: Yeah, just remember it was really tasty.
6: It was really tasty, yeah. We didn't have a lot of choice of as well.
0: No, I mean, not when you're on a sheep farm, probably not.
6: No.
0: Malcolm, thank you so much. See ya.
6: No, thanks,
0: Joe. Bye. Malcolm from Allenby Gardens. It's 25 to 3. I've got so many texts about this. I will get to them all. I will get to them all. But I have a live guest who is being terrifically entertained with your talk about sheep and saltbush. And we're going to get to her next.
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0: I heard Zan talk about Shania Twain there. If you love country and western, strong female vocals and strong female vocals, Amber Joy Poulton and the Governing Bodies have the show for you. It's called Man, I Feel Like a Woman. Hits of Shania Twain, Olivia Newton-John, Linda Ronstadt, Tammy Wynette and Amber J. Poulton is with you now, as is Anthony Stewart. Hello to you both.
10: Hi there.
0: Hi. Now, I've been stalking you online, Amber Jade, and you said, I swore I would never bring this show to my hometown, and yet here you are. What secrets have you got that we're going to be seeing on stage?
10: Yeah, it's a funny one, isn't it? We travel Australia and some things you're prepared to do in front of strangers and then when you realise there's your friends that just see you in your normal element during the day and, you know, kids' activities and things are going to see you doing those things, it does become a little bit, you start to wonder. But, yeah, the show's concept does come into play there. Because it's Amber Joy Poulton and the Governing Body. So the band and myself have like a mock meeting, basically a committee meeting. And if you've ever been on one of those, it gets pretty fiery. And it's about these four women in country music and who will we let into this fictitious Country Music Hall of Fame? Who will be the Queen of Adelaide? We've done it in many, many places and many queens, different queens have been chosen by certain towns. But one of the arguments is how can Olivia Newton-John be considered country, especially with songs like Let's Get Physical, which, as you know, has her in Lycra. And sure. So we do have costume changes and that's the part that I'm going to struggle with doing in front of people I know.
0: Just be warned, if you know Amber Jade, then you might, it just gets a little bit flashy by the sound of it. Now, you've got Shania Twain, Olivia Newton-John, Linda Ronstadt and Tammy Wynette.
10: Yeah.
0: How do you get Olivia Newton-John in there?
10: Yeah, it's a tricky one. But each of these women have had a career in music and they've touched on country music, each of them. Tammy Wynette's probably the most royal of all those women. She is country music through and through. So it's surprising that she is yet to win Queen of Country in any town in Australia that we've performed this show, when she should. Mm. We've got Shania, who is, some would say, more pop than country. Linda Ronstadt is arguably more rock. And then we have the Australian Olivia Newton-John, who I popped in there probably because I just love her so much. Well, but she did folk.
0: It's your show. You do whatever
10: you
0: want.
10: That's right. I can do what I want. She is folk, but also she did have a time in her career where she was country and she did win an award at the American Country Music Awards. So I'll squeeze it in. I'll find a way. Yeah. So that's what we do.
0: And, of course, this comes at a time when we've just lost Dolly Parton.
10: Mm.
0: And you've had this show long before anyone even guessed that one day Dolly would no longer be with us.
10: Yeah.
0: Any temptation to squeeze a bit of Dolly Parton in there?
10: I don't know if we could squeeze any part of Dolly in, can we? Two big issues there. Look, who knows what will happen on the night. If the crowd want it, we'll do it. That's what we love to do. But it wasn't that long ago. We've toured Australia with Coal Miner's Daughter, which was the story of Loretta Lynn and Friends, and she passed away on real time as we were singing her songs here at the Her Majesty's Theatre. she was passing away in the hills of Kentucky.
11: Oh, wow.
10: And that hit me really hard. So probably Loretta's passing hurt me more than Dolly's did, but that doesn't take anything away from Dolly. We still sing her songs all the time. We love her.
11: In fact, you even offered to play a Dolly Parton song today for us.
10: Yes, because actually a friend of mine said that when the day she passed, you were on air and were you being introduced as Jolene?
11: That's exactly right. I went by my full name for the day, and some people are still calling me Jolene, which I'm more than happy for. Amber Joy Poulton and the governing bodies, Anthony Stewart. It is the hits of Shania Twain, Olivia Newton-John, Linda Ronstadt, Tammy Wynette, but you've got a Dolly Parton song
10: we
11: for
10: do.
11: Us.
10: We do. We've got a Linda Ronstadt and we've got a Dolly, so it's up to you what you would like us.
11: Let's start with Dolly.
10: All right.
11: And then we'll see how it goes after that.
10: Righto. We thought we would do a little bit of the story of Dolly's childhood with the coat of many colours.

0: You're good. Oh my gosh. You're both so good. Amber Joy Poulton and the governing body's Anthony Stewart. The gig is on the 21st of November at Regal Theatre in Kensington. Don't be those people that we were talking about earlier who buy their tickets late and make the artist freak out that you're not going. You're those people. We talked about it a lot. Do you do the different styles for each person that you go through, the Shania Twain, the Olivia Newton-John?
1: Yeah, definitely. I have written and recorded my own songs and then I sing those as me. But when I'm doing other artists' songs, I do really like to try and keep it as close to the original as possible. And that might get a little bit of shade from some performers who like to put their own feel on it. And that's, again, fine. But for me, I know I like to hear the original version of it. So, yeah, I try to get my Shania on. I try to get Olivia happening. When we're doing Loretta, I definitely get the Hillbilly Twine. Tammy Wynette, of course. So, yeah, definitely I try to get it as close to the original as possible.
0: Can you give me a little hit of Shania Twain just now? How does she sound?
1: Now Anthony's...
0: Oh, you don't need the guitar.
1: Yeah.
0: Just, if you just give me a line without the guitar.
1: Let's go, girls.
0: Yes. What about Olivia Newton-John?
1: Going out tonight, I'm feeling.
0: This is putting you under pressure. Sorry, Anthony, with your capo.
1: We'll do Banks of the Ohio.
2: Yeah, sure.
0: Sorry, Anthony.
1: Served with your, it's a murder ballad, so it's served with your best mushroom dinner, this one.

0: That is very good. All right. Can we do one more? Linda Ronstadt?
1: Do you want us to do this?
0: Just a little snippet. Okay. Just show me how well you...
1: Sure. I'll just give you the start of that. They'll all know this one. I want it.

0: All right, last one. Tammy Wynette. That's Loretta Lynn. Yeah. What are we about? Divorce?
1: Yes.
0: Okay. Oh, no. Having to change
2: If people didn't know Anthony was here, they'd think I was that talented on the guitar, wouldn't they?

0: What a gift. And you do that, how long does your show go for?
1: Well, it's just got an interval, so there's plenty of time to get a drink in the middle of all that. But yeah, it's probably 7:30, probably goes to about 10 with a break, and it's a lot of fun. And, yeah, some really good songs. And the ladies seem to like it, but it really is a show for men and women and, of course, kids as well if they're well-behaved and don't cause a scene.
0: Yeah, as much as the adults are expected to by the sound of it.
1: Yes.
0: I note that no photos or video is allowed.
1: It's so funny. It's like we just want them in the room in that moment

0: Very, very good. Amber Joy Poulton and the governing bodies, Anthony Stewart, those harmonies were gorgeous. Not only are you very good at dropping down to a drop D in your guitar without any notice,
1: no, but fantastic. The harmonies are
0: lovely. The whole
1: lovely.
0: Band is brilliant, yeah. It's on the 21st of November at the Regal Theatre in Kensington. I've got text for you. This says, oh my goodness, I came in halfway through that song and I was convinced it was actually a live version of Dolly singing the song, says Gloria.
1: Thank you.
0: Great talent, says Carolyn. Another text says, brilliant. Another one says, Joe Yule, you're pleased to know that Amber is married to a very famous Port Adelaide football player.
1: Oh,
0: ex-football. Thank you for bringing that up on the radio program.
1: Some sort of cradle snatch.
0: Now it's suddenly a bit awkward. Thank you and good luck for the gig.
1: Thank you very much for having us.
0: See you later.
1: Thanks.
0: So have a go at the song quiz. That's Amber Joy Poulton, the governing bodies. Have a go at your song quiz. That's what you've got. If you guessed it was Love Don't Live Here Anymore, you are exactly... Oh, no one got it right. Okay. No one got it right. It was too hard. I win today. I'll play it for you in full right after this. If you're listening in the regions, it's time to go hang out with Narelle Graham.
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3: Hello to you on this Wednesday afternoon, and I too will play that song in its entirety. That is, that was the Joe's song quiz on this Wednesday.

0: Wednesday afternoon, Love Don't Live Here Anymore by Rose Royce. You're going to hear that before the news at 3 o'clock. So thank you for being a part of ABC Regional Drive this afternoon. After the news, well, you will be hearing a lot about some research that's been done into pythons, the Murray-Darling python in particular, because researchers have won an award for that. And we know a whole lot more about where the Murray-Darling python is. It's a great story, particularly given that it is spring and now we're likely to see a lot more snake movements. If you have noticed snakes already are on the move, we want to hear about that. 1300 160 0222 is the number to call, or you can send a text to 0467 922 783, and you will meet the neighbours this afternoon who, it's all about a community that has come together, a football club that looked like it wasn't going to be able to get a team on the field, but fortunately, thanks to community, they were able to make it happen. Before the news at 3 o'clock this afternoon, why did the emu cross the road? Ask the police officer who was in hot pursuit of the emu, because this is what's happened near Orange in the state's central west when a police constable was called out to shoot an emu off a busy rural road. They called the police for that. ABC's Alex James got the full story from Chief Inspector David Abercrombie of the Central West Police District.
1: Now, I was on social media for my sins the other day. It was last night, I think, and I saw quite a peculiar video. A video of a policeman running down a road chasing after something that, well, I wouldn't expect to happen. And I'll be honest, I wasn't sure if it was real, so I thought we'd get in touch with the police to find out some more. Chief Inspector David Abercrombie is from the Central West Police District. Am I right in thinking that there was an emu that was being pursued?
2: Correct. And and I'll have to admit that up until this morning, I had no idea about this incident, and I was probably more like an ostrich with my head in the sand in regards to my social media, but... yes, it was definitely an emu.
1: Right, okay, so tell us a bit about what happened. This was in Nashnow, right?
2: Correct, yeah. And look, it's not uncommon for members of the public to contact us in regards to animals on the roadway, usually involving stock or kangaroos, but this time it happened to be an emu and it was causing a bit of chaos out on the road, a bit of traffic congestion, and a few upset motorists contacted us and asked us to go out and have a look. And a very keen young constable thought that it was going to be the best approach to chase it off the road, which he eventually succeeded in doing.
1: This was the cargo road at Nashdale, is that right?
2: That's right.
1: Yeah. Okay, so it's quite a busy road. I mean, I don't know if you've had a chance to catch up with the officers, but what do you think was going through their heads when they got this call and went out to the scene?
2: Look, I'm just lucky it wasn't me. If anyone asked me to chase an emu, it would be more like watching a startled gazelle on Prozac. My speed would not be up to scratch. But he gave it a good crack and he succeeded in moving the emu on, and thankfully it wasn't hit by a car, which obviously we didn't want that, whether it's for the driver or the animal involved, and it was a good result at the end of the day.
1: Well, I was going to say, so it sounds like the police officer's doing okay and the emu and the motorists as well?
2: Everyone's safe and well, and it's the trials and tribulations of the life of a country cop. So if there's any people out there who are thinking about joining the police force and would like a career in the country, this is some of the stuff we have to deal with.
1: I was going to say, when you're doing, I know that there's, it was only earlier this morning we were hearing that there's been, more police that have been inducted and coming out to regional areas. When you're getting them ready for the job, is this part of the stock standard training?
2: I don't know if they've got any stuffed emus down at the academy these days, but they'd certainly be talking about traffic control and all those other interesting things down there in Goulburn.
0: Alex James from the ABC getting the story from Chief Inspector David Abercrombie. Imagine being a police officer and being called out to shoo an emu off the road. Hopefully you managed to guess today's song quiz with Joe Laverty a little earlier on. It was this one, Rose Royce, Love Don't Live Here Anymore, taking you up to the news at 3 o'clock on your ABC.
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0: Good afternoon, Sarah Maunder with ABC News. The Malinauskas government will vote against a bill to ban the prescription of puberty blockers for people under the age of 18. The legislation from One Nation SA leader Corey Bernardi would ban health practitioners from prescribing puberty blockers or cross-sex hormones to under 18s for the purpose of treating gender dysphoria. Ahead of a vote in the upper house this afternoon, Labor confirmed it would not support the bill, meaning it's certain for defeat. Health Minister Blair Boyer says the decision came after he visited staff at the Women's and Children's Hospital who make these prescriptions.
1: And I was reassured that these aren't decisions that are ever made lightly. In fact, a lot of the young people and families who present to that unit to seek advice go away after that advice has been given and decide to not take any further action. So we support the status quo.
0: Premier Peter Malinauskas says he doesn't oppose the petition to lift a suppression order on the names of those allegedly linked to Adelaide's family murders. The recently deceased Bevan Spencer von Einem was the only person convicted of one of the murders of five young men known as the family murders that occurred between 1979 and 1983. Relatives of the victims have started a petition calling for the names of suspects to be released. Mr. Malinauskas says political leaders shouldn't be involved in the decision-making of the suppression order.
2: No reason for the state government to have any opposition to the push from the victims of the family murders and their families.
0: Nearly 15,000 people are isolated in northern Nepal after devastating floods on the border with Tibet ripped up roads and destroyed communications. More than 1,000 people have died and thousands are still missing, including 38 Australians. The conditions are also hampering rescue efforts for hundreds of workers trapped inside the region's hydropower tunnels. Civil engineer and tunnel expert Chris Cooper says there is a chance the workers are still alive.
3: There have been collapses in tunnels where people have survived 6 or 7 days. If people were lucky enough to be in an area where they had a large volume, like an underground powerhouse, the other side of the story as well is water. It might be possible that they found a freshwater source.
0: In football, Port Adelaide says there's no certainty on what a deal to get Zach Punters home to Victoria will look like. The Power Star formally told the

0: club, he wants to be traded, with the Western Bulldogs and Geelong appearing as the front runners still in the race alongside Richmond. Port General Manager Ben Rutten says a move for the restricted free agent will be complex.
1: It's not just as simple as a straight swap or whatever these days, and there's still probably another month to go until that trade window really opens up. So there's a lot to play out, and we don't have clarity, we don't have certainty on what that looks like.
0: North Melbourne say they will move swiftly to sign a new AFL coach after sacking Alistair Clarkson with a year left on his contract. Clarkson previously led the Hawks to 4 premierships but failed to guide the Kangaroos to the finals in any of his 4 seasons as coach. North Melbourne president Sonia Hood says while it was a tough decision, it's been made in the best interest of the club's future success.
2: Having consulted widely across the club, it's become clear that Alistair no longer has the belief from enough people at the club that he is the right coach to take this group forward. This is unashamedly a football decision.
0: Researchers say southern right whale populations off the Great Australian Bight have been stagnant for more than a decade, but marine parks are seeing booming aggregation. The aerial census happens every year, monitoring the coast between Fremantle, WA to Ceduna on SA's far west coast. While this year's numbers are low, with 235 mother calf pairs spotted, chief scientist with the Australian Right Whale Research Program, Dr. Claire Charlton, says one third of those are aggregated off the head of the bight.
3: Whilst the overall southwestern population is having a low year, actually at head of bight, which is one of the primary calving grounds, we've had a high year, and we've had actually up to 61 mothers and calves just in this aggregation area alone.
0: South Australia's weather for today: Port Lincoln a top of 17 and cloudy, Port Pirie 18, also cloudy. Renmark heading for a top of 20 degrees today, Mount Gambier 15, a shower or two. Adelaide a top of 17 today, it's currently 14.6 degrees. Looking ahead, tomorrow 18 and showers, Friday 20, also showers, Saturday a top of 17, Sunday partly cloudy and 18, Monday also partly cloudy, a top of 19, Tuesday possible shower and 20. This is ABC News.
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5: It is 5 minutes past three. Oh, wishing you a life away there on a Wednesday afternoon. Narelle Graham is my name. I'll take you through until 6 o'clock on ABC Radio South Australia and Broken Hill. There would be plenty of you in regional areas who may be struggling for numbers for your local sporting team, particularly footy teams, I think, because you just need so many players, don't you? It's a long game. You've got to have a bench. You don't want to be working with a short bench. And it's difficult to field those, particularly the reserve sides and the younger sides these days. Well, over in Violettown, which is in Victoria, they had a similar problem. And they managed to solve it with a pretty great solution, really, and it's something that your club would be able to do. So you'll hear the solution that they use when you meet the neighbours at 20 past three this afternoon. And of course, they had to offer some pretty good incentives to these players, as you usually do. Guess what the incentive was? Absolutely nothing. Nada. No petrol vouchers, no freebies, no nothing at all. So stay tuned to ABC Radio South Australia and Broken Hill. First today, do you remember hearing on ABC Radio, even on this program, about dogs being trained to sniff out carpet pythons? For those of you who don't like snakes, you'd be thinking, oh, well, thank goodness I'm not a dog. But that particular project, and in fact, all of the citizen science work that has been done around the Murray-Darling carpet python has now picked up a citizen science award, which is well worth talking about. So to find out more about what's been going on with this project, let's go to Tracy Lighton, who is the co-owner, is senior environmental leader and co-founder of Skylo's Ecology. Tracy, good afternoon.

0: Tracy, have Hello. We got you there?
1: You do. Can you hear me?
0: Yes, I can hear you now. Sorry about that. I thought you'd been taken by a snake for a minute there.
1: No, they're non-venomous and absolutely no threat to us at all.
0: No, and I love them. Not everybody who I work with loves snakes, but I like them. I like them a lot and haven't ever had a bad experience. I think that that's probably why. And certainly some of the venomous ones I'm very cautious around, but I do quite like snakes. I'd rather kiss a snake on the lips than be in the same room as a spider. Tell us, first of all, how you managed to train dogs to sniff out carpet pythons.
1: Well, it was a long process, and we're very lucky. We had South Australia organisation Animals Anonymous. They were brilliant, and they gave us access to their captive Murray-Darling carpet pythons. So there was like a number of snakes there that they allowed us to kind of train with under animal ethics. And so we just trained in kind of a controlled environment, and then moved it out into the natural world, and it was step-by-step process. But, it's an incredible initiative by Murraylands and Riverland Landscape Board.
0: It's so exciting to think, because dogs, honestly, they're so good, aren't they? They can just about do anything. But and Animals Anonymous, I'm very well aware of that organisation. They're great people too, aren't they? Did you come to a point, were the dogs getting the scent of the python, and then were you hiding the pythons? You know where they are to start with in this process. Hide and seek.
1: Yeah, that's exactly what it is. It's an incredibly fun game of hide and seek. And then eventually we had Animal Anonymous hiding it on us, the handlers and the dogs as well. So it was completely not known to where everything was. But yeah, it is a great game of hide and seek. And we worked really hard with the boys to teach them what's called a refined alert. So they came back to us instead of kind of getting too close to the python. So it was really a great training opportunity. And then getting out into the field. But these guys, these little snakes, they are elusive, and they are really hard to find. And that's why this Ice Python project has been brilliant, and the Citizen Science project has been absolutely brilliant.
0: Oh, I just love it in so many ways. How many dogs were trained?
1: We had two trained. So we've got Oakley and Rex. They're two great working dogs and very experienced conservation detection dogs. And, we have them on the odour and we'll have them on the odour. They're still ready to go. We just got them trained up and had them out in the field.
0: Excellent. Tracy Lighton is with you, who is a senior environmental leader and also co-founder of Skylos Energy. And we're talking about the research that they've done. It's won an award now, training dogs and looking for Murray-Darling pythons. How many Murray-Darling pythons have you managed to find now that the dogs have been trained up?
1: Well, we haven't. This is the problem. Because the python is so elusive, we can kind of, they move. So it's like a moving target. So it's been a little bit challenging seeing the numbers of them to actually get the dogs to find. So we've been only out a couple of times, and we haven't yet been able to get one in the wild yet, although we've had lots of success with captive individuals. But the Ice Python Project, which is the Citizen Science Project, they've had, I think in the last 3 years, over 100 reports, and that's why they've been a finalist in the Citizen Science Awards, because it's actually been brilliant that it's not just us out looking, it's also researchers and community and traditional owners like the River Murray and Mallee Aboriginal Corporation. So it's been a kind of a giant team effort to find information on these beautiful creatures so that we can learn more about them and hopefully protect them better into the future.
0: What do we know about the Murray-Darling carpet python and how we're going for numbers at the moment, given what you're saying there, Tracy, about it being so elusive?
1: Yeah, well, they used to be common, but they're not anymore. And that's usually because of land clearance and fragmentation. And, of course, things like predation from foxes, they have all these kind of threats out there. And also, unfortunately, some illegal poaching has had significant impacts on their numbers. But we're not quite sure of their numbers, and they are, they hide in kind of rocks and trees, and they're quite hard to find, which is why we've trained the dogs up so we can get them around different crevices and things to try and sniff them out, because they're not visually found.
0: Yes. Many years ago, I went out with somebody who was doing some research into the carpet python.

0: And I don't know if it was a Murray-Darling carpet python, but they had placed trackers in them. And I know he was telling me that he knew that, like, so the tracker was beeping. He knew it was there and still couldn't find the snake and eventually noticed that it was in the tree above his head.
1: Yeah, no, and they, you know, they're native species, so they're completely built to mesh in to our environment and hide in our environment, and I think that's why, you know, the dogs was such a great concept to kind of bring a different thing in, because it's not about using your eyes, it's about them and their nose and them being able to pick up odour.
0: Yes.
1: So that's why that was such a great idea to try and get around a problem.
0: Who came up with, how did somebody come up with that idea? What if we train dogs to sniff them out? That sounds like your phobia is in or something.
1: Well, that is all the Murraylands and Riverland Landscape Board, and Mel, who runs the project there, she's incredible. And she's, I mean, not just in relation to you know, the dogs as such, but the whole program that she's been out there working on with the community and the researchers and such. So, yeah, that's all up to Mel from Murraylands and Riverland Landscape Board. She's incredible.
0: Good on you, Mel. If you do find Murray-Darling carpet pythons from this program, the dogs sniff them out, you are able to find them, will there be attempts to capture them and track their movements after that, or do you just note that they've been found and that's it?
1: Yeah, look, it is about a monitoring program at the moment to try and once they're found, which is not that easy to do, once they're found, to be able to kind of monitor where they are and where they're moving to. So we hope that information will provide more kind of understanding of the species and the numbers and the locations of where they are, because at the moment we say it's a noodle in a haystack.
0: I love that. That's so good. Tell me about the award that Spython has won.
1: Yeah, well, they were finalists and runner-up in the South Australian Citizen Science Award. So that's because it is the most incredible project of bringing on landholders. So people, you know, find them hanging up in their shed or, you know, hanging in their backyard. And they're the ones that we need to know about, you know. And I guess that's why it's a call-out always to know about the ice python. If you do have a Murray-Darling carpet python in your home or, you know, around your property, or you know of one in your local area, you know, please reach out to IcePython so that we can kind of monitor it and get a better understanding of where they all are. But yeah, finalist, and I think that it's testament to the kind of complexities of this program with the dogs and with the citizen science project and just the sheer amount of work that the community and people have put into trying to gather information on such an incredible species.
0: Yeah, it's a super cool project. So if people do find them, please don't kill it if you one of these pythons. How big do they get, Tracy?
1: Look, they average about 2.4 metres in length, but they can grow as long as 2.7. So they're massive animals.
0: Yeah.
1: But my goodness, their skin and they're just so beautiful, like the way they glisten in the sun. And they're really lovely individuals as well. I mean, we do not recommend anyone approaching a wild one because, of course, they don't, you know, they're not used to humans, so they're not super friendly like that. But they are, you know, they're not out to hurt us or to bite us. They're just trying to, you know, get into our sheds and get rid of all our mice and look after our environment in the way that they do.
0: Yes, for sure. And just if you want to get involved in that, you're like, you know that there is a python that lives in a particular spot, record it on IcePython, which is an app, isn't it, Tracy?
1: That's exactly right. So it's online. And so if you type in iSpy, as in iSpy, THON, into your Google, that you'll be able to come up with the online link there.
0: Do they usually live alone? Murray-Darling carpet pythons?
1: Well, of course, they no is the answer to that. They can live alone, but they can also move around in areas together. There has been sightings of multiple pythons on cliff edges together. So, no. I think that there was even a talk of a couple of siblings that kind of hung out together for a long period of time as well. So, no, not necessarily on their own. I think they do go off on their own if they're, you know, being displaced or if they're trying to find new mates and that sort of stuff. But no, they obviously have some kind of social

0: digital structure. So it'll be really interesting if we find more to understand what that might be.
1: Definitely. And thank you so much, Tracy. Good on you. What a great project. Tracy Lighton there, who is Senior Environmental Leader and the co-founder of Skylos Technology. 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
2: The widespread devastation in Nepal following catastrophic flash flooding has washed away villages and destroyed critical infrastructure. The death toll continues to rise while search and rescue teams work tirelessly to locate the hundreds missing. People are in urgent need of shelter, food, clean water and basic supplies. The ABC is supporting the Emergency Action Alliance and has launched the Nepal Flood Disaster Appeal. 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
1: Do you need players for a particular sport in your town? Got an idea on how you might recruit them when you meet the neighbours in a couple of minutes on ABC Radio. Here's Peter Gabriel for you first, one of my favourites. This is Salisbury Hill on ABC Radio South Australia and Broken Hill. Coming up on 19 minutes past three on a Wednesday afternoon.
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0: It's Peter Gabriel there, and the song is Salisbury Hill. And you are on ABC Radio South Australia and Broken Hill on this Wednesday afternoon. Do you want to go to the Royal Adelaide Show? We've got a double pass to give away today. We'll tell you how we're going to do that in a moment. 0467 922 783 is the text line.
1: How do you do, neighbour?
2: G'day.
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7: I am the one who knocks.
0: Let's meet the neighbours who used the power of social media for an unusual recruitment drive. In Violettown, Victoria, the local reserve's footy team was short on numbers and they made a desperate call out for help, offering players the fabulous incentive of absolutely nothing. I have knocked on the door of ABC Sport this afternoon and Lauren Borden has answered. Lauren, good afternoon.
8: Oh, hello, Narelle. Lovely to be chatting.
0: Good to talk with you again. Where is Violettown?
8: Yeah, so Violettown's about a little more than 2 hours northeast of Melbourne. So it's up kind of in the area of Shepparton, would be one of the bigger cities in that area, Euroa. It's got a famous market where there was a Backroads episode on that probably about 4 or 5 years ago when Heather Ewart headed up there. And Killing Heidi's from Violettown.
0: I was going to say that. Killing Heidi. I thought, does that show that I'm too old if I'm talking about Killing Heidi? Ella Hooper, who was the lead singer for and her brother, they're from Killing Heidi and they are also from Violettown. And I used to live around that area and it was big news that they were from Violettown. So, and what was the player situation for the Violettown Footy Club, Lauren?
8: So I guess like a lot of footy clubs, really, particularly those in regional areas, they're struggling for numbers. So their reserve side had to forfeit round one. They were hampered by the senior side, had a lot of injuries. So obviously that funnels down to the reserve side who had to push some up and a little bit of a lack of commitment as well from the senior side. And so after forfeiting round one, they realised they were pretty in dire need of some more numbers. So the reserves coach found a Facebook page, the Victorian Metro and Country football page, which has posts from players who are looking for, you know, a team they want to play at this, you know, this weekend, or clubs that need players. And amongst all those posts was his that stood out and got a lot of likes and a lot of comments on it. But, you know, probably had more than 300 likes and comments combined, when a lot of the other posts maybe have 2 or 3 likes if you're lucky. Basically saying, we don't care when the last time was you played. If you've got boots, come up and play. And it worked for them. They got 8 people that week. So 3 days later was the game and they had 8 people come from all around the state to play for them and basically bolstered their numbers so they could field a team.
0: And in some cases, multiples. So brothers signed up, coming along.
8: Oh, he was. Yeah, there were. There was. I think there was a family that was a son, a father-in-law, and a grandfather. Old mate Cliffy, he was referred to as. They were a little bit worried about Cliffy. They didn't want to. I think he was allowed to play every now and then, and they just. I mean, this side was getting beaten by 100 points or so. So I think Cliff might have just been sat in the forward line, where, you know, not wasn't in too much danger.
0: Fair enough. Lauren Borden is a reporter with ABC Sport. And who was it that had the bright idea to reach out on social media? One of the coaches, was it?
8: Yes. So it was Ryan Lloyd-Williams, who is the reserves coach at Violettown. So he took on the role because he'd injured himself, so he wasn't going to be playing this season. So said he'd take on the role as reserves coach. And because they were in, you know, dire need of numbers, he put that post up. And it was fascinating because he said, I like coaching. The best bit would be if we had a full side, because every week I spend most of my time texting people, just trying to get, you know, 18 people together. And look, I went up and they played Longwood, which is a town close-ish to Violettown, and there was no one on the bench. They probably had 16 out there that day. So even with all the efforts it takes to get teams together and some of these ring-ins, bringing family members, it's still a big effort to try and get the amount on a park that can play.
0: Yeah. I wonder about the future of country footy with games like that, Lauren, and whether or not we need to reduce the number of players per side, maybe, so that then you've got that longevity then.
8: Yeah, I mean, that's probably one of the things to consider. You're right, especially these smaller towns that they play in the district competition. So if you've got a strong junior side, which Violettown did have, they had some strong juniors coming in. If you're a strong player, though, you're going to play in one of the higher leagues in one of the bigger towns. So they lose numbers that way. And then, it could be something looking at, you know, only having 16 players per side or being able to come to an agreement with the other team about what you're going to do this weekend. Because it's, you know, it was nice when you got there and you saw all the, I guess, you know, there's a lot of farmers out there. So coming to the football on the weekend is their chance to socialise and have a chat. And, you know, they come together and they watch the reserves and they watch the seniors and they're sitting on the sidelines. So it's still so important to have those two senior teams so the juniors can flow into them. But given how many clubs have either merged in the, you know, last few years or unfortunately they no longer exist, it's, yeah, there's a lot of problems in terms of getting numbers in country footy at the moment.
0: Yeah. What does the future hold for Violet Town Football Club then? Did they get some permanent sign-ups from the recruitment drive?
8: Yeah, well, I'm hoping it does look bright, and that's what they're hoping for too. So a few of the players that have come, not from the faraway places like Melbourne or Bendigo, some have come from Shepparton and Maroochydore, which are only, you know, a 40-minute drive away, and a lot of them were committing to trainings and coming by each week and have said they want to sign on for next year. So they're hoping that they've got a few permanent ones to come out of it, and I think they're going to really focus on probably flooding a senior team from the town. You know what it's like. It's hard to be. You want to balance being competitive, and this is what the president said, between being competitive because it, you know, that drives a good culture and it drives people coming to the club, but also you don't want to have to pay players too much, or, you know, have players who come from a long way just play the game and go home. You want players who are committed to the club and, you know, are helping out in the canteen or are sticking around after the game for a beer. So I think they're going to be looking more locally. But from the sounds of things and from chatting to the reserves coach, they've got a few players that are sticking around for next year, which is really good news.
0: Yeah, well, maybe Ella Hooper could perform. And then you have a few more players that would come along. Great to catch up with you, Lauren. Thank you, and for all you do with ABC Sport.
8: Thanks, Narelle. Appreciate it.
0: Good on you, mate. Lauren Borden there, a broadcaster with ABC Sport, ABC Radio South Australia and Broken Hill. I'm getting a few text messages through. Hello to Ryan in Gulfview Heights. Yours, I think I can understand. To most of us, the only notable thing that comes to mind when Violet Town is mentioned is the 1969 train crash. That's not coming to mind for me. I'm going to have to look that one up. Thank you for raising that with me, Ryan. 0467 922 783 is the text line number. I know that there would be those among you who are following very closely what has been happening with the Sydney Swans saga. And just to update you, the ABC has been given a statement, an update from Victoria Police into that investigation, confirming that officers spoke to four people as part of the investigation into the sexual assault allegations. They have or will speak to three other men they believe were in the room, but are being treated solely as witnesses. Police did not name the four men interviewed, but did provide suburbs and ages. So that's the update that we have from ABC over in Victoria. They've given an update on the Swans investigation. Officers spoke to four people as part of the investigation into the sexual assault allegations, and they have or will speak to three other men they believe are in the room, but are being treated solely as witnesses.
2: August 2001.
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0: Let's see what's happening in the news. Good afternoon, Ellis Gelios.
9: Good afternoon, Narelle. After calls from the local council, the state government will establish a task force in Port Augusta to address crime and violence. Representatives from several government departments, the local member and the council will meet on Friday to discuss how the task force will function. Bungala elder Auntie Linda Dare says it's good the government is taking action to curb violent crime, but is frustrated over the lack of consultation with Aboriginal elders. The announcement comes as police launch Operation Overboard in the city to target shoplifting and antisocial behaviour. A 66-year-old New South Wales woman has been found after being missing in the Mount Remarkable National Park in SA's mid-north since last night. Police say the woman was found uninjured at 10 o'clock this morning and didn't need medical treatment. She failed to return from a hike yesterday afternoon, prompting a late-night search by Polair and local crews. South Australia's Deputy Premier says work is continuing to get Whyalla's ageing blast furnace back up and running. It's been offline since April and will eventually be replaced with an electric arc furnace. It

0: estimated 400 jobs at the site could potentially be lost. Deputy Premier Kai Meyer told A91 ABC Adelaide the government is ready to do everything it can. An Adelaide University epidemiologist says worldwide there's been a relatively small number of human cases of bird flu ever recorded, and there's no evidence bird flu droppings were bird droppings were the cause of any of them. Members of the Port Macdonald Offshore Angling Club in SA Southeast have raised concerns about the volume of bird droppings in public areas, including on a popular local dock. Dr. Adrian Esterman says the human risk from exposure to bird poo is nearly zero. And researchers say southern right whale populations off the Great Australian Bight have been stagnant for more than a decade, but marine parks are seeing booming aggregation. The aerial census happens every year, monitoring the coast between Fremantle, WA to Ceduna on SA's far west coast. While this year numbers are low, with 235 mother calf pairs spotted. Chief scientist with the Australian Right Whale Research Program, Dr. Claire Charlton, says one third of those are aggregated off the head of the bight. There'll be more news coming up at 4 o'clock.
1: Thank you very much, Alice, there with the latest from the newsroom. It's ABC Radio South Australia and Broken Hill. So here's what's happening across the state of South Australia for the rest of today. Maximum temperatures below average in the south, but above average in the north. Fresh and gusty northwesterly winds in the far northeast. Tomorrow, some isolated showers around the agricultural areas. Those will be more frequent around the southern agricultural area during the morning and the early afternoon. We've got some patchy rain developing in the southwest, west of about Ceduna in the evening, and the chance of a thunderstorm in the far northwest. Friday, areas of rain in the west extending over the agricultural areas and the south of the pastoral districts. It could be a bit of a wet weekend. Saturday, we've got showers around the south of the pastoral districts, contracting east and clearing during the morning. Further south, showers around the southern agricultural areas are becoming isolated during the afternoon, and they're mostly clearing by the evening. There is the chance of a morning thunderstorm in the lower southeast and the Flinders districts on Saturday, and also south of the northeast pastoral, with maximum temperatures above average in the far northeast. 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Have you heard, for those of you in New South Wales, about the changes to reporting for motor neuron disease? Well, reporting is becoming mandatory, and more details on why that is coming your way on ABC Radio. 1300 160 222 to give me a call. 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
1: I love the quiz on the nightlife. Sitting there, and I don't ring in, and then I think, that's terrible, isn't it? Because I wait for other people to ring in. I just want to have a go at the questions, just privately, and not be involved in the quiz. And that's no good, because they obviously need people to ring in for the quiz.
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1: Before 4 o'clock this afternoon, PFAS in the River Murray. There's some work that's been going on in Victoria on this, and we'll share the details with you before the news. Savage Garden for you. This one goes back to 1996, would you believe? It's I Want You, and you're on ABC Radio South Australia and Broken Hill.

0: Savage Garden there, I Want You, ABC Radio South Australia and Broken Hill. It is 20 minutes to four on a Wednesday afternoon. PFAS and the River Murray and the work they're doing in Victoria coming your way. Before that, mandatory reporting for motor neuron disease has been introduced in New South Wales. So this is something that people in far west New South Wales really should be made aware of, I think, and wondering if this is something that might be picked up by other states too. You can have your say, 0467 922 783, my text line number. The hope here is to reveal a better snapshot of any disease clusters of motor neuron across the state of New South Wales. And the introduction of this mandatory reporting comes after a 300% rise in the number of cases of motor neuron disease across Australia in the past 37 years. And on the back of data that shows the impact for people in rural areas is disproportionate. So the Motor Neuron Disease Research Centre has said people in rural and regional Australia are 40% more likely to die from motor neuron disease. And the centre says that the numbers that we're seeing, it can't just all be genetic. And we need to find out what's happening occupationally, recreationally, to determine the cause of MND. Helen Dalton is the independent member for the seat of Murray in New South Wales. Helen, good afternoon.
1: Good afternoon.
0: Is mandatory reporting for MND something that you've been wanting for a long time?
1: Absolutely. So we've had a 7-year campaign to make MND a notifiable disease in New South Wales, and it's now a reality as of yesterday. So this is unprecedented.

0: opportunity to investigate this devastating disease. So it's been needed for obviously for a long time because those rates of MND are escalating, and it is now not a rare disease. And yeah, I know you just said you were talking about the rates increasing, but we know that 90% of rates are due to sporadic MND, which is means environmental factors.
1: Right. And can we just cover off for people who may be going, motor neuron disease, I can't remember which one that is. What is MND?
0: Well, MND is a neurological disease that destroys the nerve cells controlling voluntary muscle movement, and it begins and progressively a person's ability to walk, talk, swallow and breathe is taken away, and there's currently no cure. So it is really devastating, and between something like 28 months to 36 months from diagnosis to death. And there's, as I said, no cure at all. And it's just devastating because it's usually an older person's disease. But as I'm travelling through the electorate, I get told of people that are recently diagnosed, and they seem to be getting younger and younger. So I know out between Hay and Balranald, there are quite a few cases.
1: Yeah.
0: And they're people with young families. And it's just devastating.
1: So how do you think mandatory reporting is going to help us here?
0: We will allow the collection of data, and of course we have, we have people. There's a lot of information around, but it's not really collated, and this collection of data, you'll have to fill in, or the GP or neurologist will have to fill in a form which indicates a person's age, their address, their occupation, the date of onset of this disease, and there's other demographic and clinical information. So that will soon find out exactly what's causing MND, I think, because with environmental factors, once they join the dots up, I think it'll be as plain as day.
1: Helen Dalton is the independent member for Murray in New South Wales. And so mandatory reporting came in as of yesterday for MND in the state of New South Wales. So some of the hotspots we already know of, Helen, are like Griffith, Leeton, Wagga Wagga, Narrandera. Are there any common factors that have come to light so far with those regions?
0: Well, it seems the common factor are water bodies, so around lakes. So we've got 7 times the national average in the Riverina. And, of course, you mentioned Lake Angelico, Wagga, Griffith, even out to Orange. And there are some places north of Sydney as well. But the common link seems to be around water bodies.
1: Yeah. So what is the water cause theory? Is it drinking it, bathing in it, swimming in it, what?
0: Well, I think that there may be one of the levers for MND may be blue-green algal blooms, so water quality. But it's also around agriculture as well, because most people are, if they're farming, they're around, such as Griffith, we've got, we're in the Murrumbidgee irrigation area, and we've got water coming off, we've got water bodies, Lake Wyangan as well. And I think that agriculture has a significant, problem as well with chemicals. That's where we're thinking too. So it could be a number of levers.
1: Yeah, and I want to make clear here that the MND Research Centre is doing some work on that, and Professor Dominic Rowe has said he wants more work done before drawing any conclusions about water being the cause for any motor neuron disease. However, we need to find out first where the other hotspots for MND are. Do you think, Helen, or do you hope, Helen, that other states follow suit and make MND reporting mandatory?
0: Absolutely. We've had from interstate and even overseas to say, well, how do we join in? How can we have MND, a notifiable disease, in our area? So that's the next step for us, is to make it national. And, of course, I think the world will be watching us, because this is a global first, because no other jurisdiction has the same registry as we do now.
1: Good to be able to talk with you about this afternoon. Thank you for giving your perspective on it, Helen.
0: No, thanks so much.
1: Helen Dalton, who is the independent member for Murray in New South Wales, ABC Radio South Australia and Broken Hill. And coming up, we're talking about PFAS. It's that forever chemical that's has been

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2: It is 12 minutes to four on this Wednesday afternoon. Reports of the forever chemical PFAS being found in parts of the Murray River and this is the stuff that was used in firefighting foam or Teflon. Apparently, the stories I've done on this in the past, all of us have got a bit of PFAS in our blood these days, unfortunately. Some people have quite high levels. Usually people who have used a lot of the firefighting foam were involved in that type of work. It is a forever chemical, meaning that it's got a half-life. And this is about detections of it in the River Murray and whether or not the current testing tells us enough about those levels. Certainly there is some concern about it, and Friends of the Earth are those who are worried. Anthony Amos is a land use researcher from Friends of the Earth. Anthony, good afternoon.
3: Hi, how are you?
2: Yeah, good, thank you. Is there a current, because it is, PFAS is something that's unfortunate, you know, the horse has bolted, hasn't it? It's already out there. Is there an acceptable level of PFAS in waterways that we work towards as a society?
3: Well, there's a current guideline that came out this year by... It's a freshwater guideline. They're looking at levels of about 0.5 parts per trillion, which is what they call the biota threshold. So anything above that level is of concern because PFAS can accumulate, and you know, birds or animals that are feeding on fish or macroinvertebrates at levels above that could be bioaccumulating in the flesh of those animals. So yes, it is a concern.
2: And has Friends of the Earth done its own testing of the Murray River in parts of Victoria?
3: No, it wasn't our testing. So I'm part of a project that's looking at the water authorities in Victoria. So I conducted about 15 Freedom of Information applications to the water authorities in Victoria, and asked them about PFAS, and also I was interested in pesticides. And so, yeah, the data that we've received has come back via the FOI process.
2: Right, okay. And what have you found?
3: Well, we've found, in terms of the Murray River, we've got about over a dozen locations where it's been detected in Victoria, on the Victorian side. Some of the highest levels were detected. Actually, the Victoria's highest level was in a place called Lake Mulwala, which is just west of Albury. But what was of concern to me was about 250 kilometres of the river stretching from a place called Kundruk right up to Mildura recorded PFAS, and about 60% of those detections were above the ecological guideline. Now, in terms of drinking water, those levels are only about 5 to 9% of the drinking water guidelines. So in terms of human health and it's rural water, it's not treated. That wasn't necessarily the issue, but the issue that I picked up on was the potential ecological impact of those levels along a 250-kilometre stretch of the river.
2: Yeah. Are there tests that are conducted in South Australia? And I know you're saying that it meets the standard for drinking water, and we are talking about Victoria. But are you aware of testing happening in South Australia in the River Murray for the presence of PFAS?
3: The only testing I've heard of is by SA Water. They've conducted a test at a few sites, but part of the concern with SA Water is that they only go down to, their test results only go down to 2 parts per trillion. Now, the levels that were tested for in Victoria, which were of concern, tested about 20 times less than that level, 0.1 part per trillion. So this South Australian side of it, their testing would miss almost all of these positive results that have been detected by Lower Murray Water.
2: Okay, I understand. So you're saying that their tests aren't

0: aren't testing for low enough levels.
1: That's exactly right. And I think what we find with water authorities in Victoria, and you know what I've looked at figures across Australia, is that there seems to be some authorities are testing at really low levels, like Sydney Water, for instance, is testing at 0.1 parts per trillion, and that they've 80% of their positive tests for Sydney Water are below the level that South SA Water are testing for.
0: Okay, and I should make the point that the ABC made a request to SA Water. They didn't have a spokesperson available, but they did direct us to a media release from July which said water quality testing in three targeted areas of the River Murray has confirmed no detection of the human-made class of chemicals known as PFAS. So, yes, and as we're pointing out here, Anthony, the testing that is done by SA Water doesn't necessarily test at the same levels as what you guys are using in Victoria. Is there a way that's been developed yet to remove PFAS from the environment, from our waterways? Is there anything that's been found to get rid of it?
1: There probably has been, but I haven't come across it, particularly in waterways. One of the big concerns we've got is sewage treatment plants are a major source of PFAS in the environment. And what I've got concerns about is towns along the in the South Australian side could be releasing water into the Murray after it's been treated at the treatment plants, but the treatment plants don't necessarily get rid of it. So I'm scratching my head thinking that the source in Victoria could be coming from sewage treatment plants sort of upstream. And this stuff, like I said, it's been detected in Mildura. There's no way it's going to stop at the SA border.
0: So, no, that's right. And you're talking about Mildura, which is really right on our doorstep. How does PFAS come from sewage treatment plants?
1: Well, it's coming out of us.
0: Oh, okay. Sorry I asked, but yes, I get it. Yes, of course.
1: And the other source is that there is trade waste agreements as well with water authorities which allow industrial waste to go into the sewers.
0: So what would be the course of action that you suggest for our authorities here in South Australia?
1: Well, look, in New South Wales, the EPA in New South Wales, they're enacting a new law in New South Wales where water treatment plants have to report on PFAS releases into the environment. And we've got to look at, I mean, the only way we're going to get rid of this is to cut the PFAS off at the source. And that's going to take quite a long time because, like you said earlier, it's in every one of us. And gradually over time, those levels will reduce. And it's good that the Australian government banned, three of the nasty PFAS chemicals last year. But, you know, this stuff has been out in the environment for 50 odd years. So it's not going to be an easy fix to resolve this issue. I think the SA government really needs to start testing at the very low levels and hone in on the Murray River. I think it's really, really important that the SA government do that. Have a look at their testing regimes and start testing, you know, way lower than what they are. And I think we'll find similar results in South Australia as well.
0: Yeah, it would be really interesting. I hope there is a way that they can remove PFAS from our waterways and from the environment, because it does seem to be a real problem. And I note that some of the work that has been done by Friends of the Earth talks about PFOS rather than PFAS. What's the difference between PFOS and PFAS?
1: Well, PFAS is a chemical class which includes about 14,000 chemicals. PFOS is one of those chemicals, and it's the only one of the 14,000 that have ecological guidelines. And in terms of drinking water, out of those 14,000, we've got four in Australia that have a drinking water guideline.
0: Anthony, thank you. It's really interesting, a bit disturbing.
1: No worries. Thanks very much.
0: Thank you. Anthony Amos there, who is a land use researcher from Friends of the Earth.
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0: More details of a statement from Victoria Police in relation to the investigation linked to the Sydney Swans. Victoria Police has spoken to four men as part of their sexual assault investigation.

0: investigation linked to the Sydney Swans. Detectives are continuing to investigate reports of sexual assault at the Pullman Hotel in East Melbourne, where the team was staying on the 17th of August, and has confirmed today, as in VicPol, that three women have made a report to police. In a statement, police said detectives travelled to New South Wales this week to speak to four people as part of their investigation into the sexual assault allegations, including a 26-year-old Randwick man, a 30-year-old Maroubra man, a 25-year-old Randwick man, and a 25-year-old Paddington man, and have said that investigations are active and ongoing. We're going to take you to the news at 4 o'clock on ABC Radio South Australia and Broken Hill. And after that, it is your regular catch-up with South Australian Police. There's some really good news to be able to share with you this afternoon, and that is about a missing hiker in Mount Remarkable who has been found safe and well earlier today. So Deputy Commissioner Linda Williams will be able to tell you the details of that after the news at 4 o'clock this afternoon. And we'll also get some thoughts from Linda Williams on the announcement that has been made today by Michael Brown, the Minister for Police in South Australia, about a task force meeting that is happening in Port Augusta on Friday in an effort to combat crime. It's news time.
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2: Good afternoon, Sarah Maunder with ABC News. A victim's relative is calling for support to lift a court suppression on the identities of suspects allegedly connected to Adelaide's so-called family murders. The group known as The Family was linked to the sexually motivated serial killings of five young men between 1979 and 1983. The first alleged victim was Alan Barnes, whose body was found under South Power Bridge, northeast of Adelaide. The late Bevan Spencer von Einem was the only person convicted of one of the murders of 15-year-old Richard Calvin. Mr. Barnes' sister, Robin Plant, has released a petition alongside other victims' families in the hope for more answers.
3: We know we will never ever see the inside of a courtroom. We know this. So we're never going to see justice as we know it. This is the next best thing we can try and do for these boys.
2: Rescuers are focusing on hydropower plant projects where hundreds of workers are believed to have been trapped after the catastrophic floods in Nepal and Tibet. ABC correspondent Natalie Whiting is near the Nepali capital, Kathmandu.
4: International experts have flown in to assist with this. Obviously, time is of the essence, but they are still very much focused and telling us they're not giving up hope and they are still working on it. As I say, I know we've got tunnel experts from both China and India. There are multiple sites that they're trying to access. They're digging with heavy machinery. They're blasting. It's obviously having to be a very delicate approach, but they are coming at it from multiple angles. But look, we are obviously a week on from when this terrible flooding hit, so time obviously is of the essence.
2: The man accused of fatally shooting the US conservative activist Charlie Kirk on a Utah campus last year has pleaded not guilty. Tyler Robinson's plea comes after the judge said the suspect should face trial on capital murder charges and prosecutors could seek the death penalty. The 23-year-old defendant turned himself in a day after the shooting, and his lawyers have not offered alternative theories for Kirk's death. Tyler Robinson's attorney, Stacey Visser, says the shooting didn't fit the criteria.
5: There is one shot, there is one bullet, there is one victim. There is no temporal relationship for this court to evaluate. This factor is not met. There were no actual threats by the assailant to the third party.
2: In football, Adelaide Crows coach Matthew Nicks says he's felt a lot of support from the club in recent days amid reports he's under pressure to hold on to his job. The Crows will take on the Bulldogs in an elimination final on Saturday night, as the club will look to avoid a repeat of last year's finals, where they went out in straight sets after finishing on top of the ladder. Nicks says he understands the speculation is a part of the job, but he's focused on football.
6: I've had a lot of support, actually, in the last 24, 48 hours, as I've had over the last 7 years. Spoken to our CEO, president, a number of board members around where we sit as a club and the confidence that they've got.
2: North Melbourne say they will move swiftly to sign a new AFL coach after sacking Alistair Clarkson with a year left

0: on his contract. Clarkson previously led the Hawks to 4 premierships but failed to guide the Kangaroos to the finals in any of his 4 seasons as coach. North Melbourne president Sonia Hood says while it was a tough decision, it's been made in the best interest of the club's future success.
1: Now, having consulted widely across the club, it's become clear that Alistair no longer has the belief from enough people at the club that he is the right coach to take this group forward. This is unashamedly a football decision.
0: The Adelaide City Council wants pedestrian and cyclist access to the CBD's Light Square prioritised due to safety concerns. According to an assessment, over a third of crashes in Light Square between 2019 and 2023 involved pedestrians. A draft plan shows 2 options along with adding greener spaces and trees, but any solution wouldn't be complete until 2036. In the interim, Council wants to add measures like more crossings and reducing speed limits. Regional SA is one of the few housing markets nationwide to avoid a decline in values this quarter. New data from Cotality shows the combined regional index was down 1.2% since June. Cotality's head of research, Gerard Berg, says while the housing market is cooling down nationally, regional SA remains on an upward incline.
2: We've obviously seen a lot of strength in Adelaide. This has tended to create a bit of spillover demand into regional markets. But when we look at the values of properties within these regional markets, they tend to be a little more affordable than some of the regions in, say, WA or Queensland. And that provides a bit more support for buyers.
0: SA's weather, Port Lincoln 17, Port Pirie 18, Renmark 20, Mount Gambier 15, Adelaide a top of 17 today. ABC News.
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4: Hello to you on this Wednesday afternoon. I'll be taking you through until 6 o'clock on ABC Radio South Australia and Broken Hill. 0467 922 783 is the text line number, and my phone line is 1300 160 222. Coming up on ABC Radio South Australia and Broken Hill, some activity that has been noticed around one of our big things in regional South Australia. Every now and again, somebody lets me know that there's been some activity around the big orange in the Riverland of South Australia. And I love it when you can be the eyes and ears of the program and let me know what you're seeing in your community. And then we can try and find out a little bit more about what is going on. But it's great when you can raise these topics for me. You'll find out a bit more at 4:20 this afternoon on ABC South Australia and Broken Hill. But first this hour, your regular catch-up with SAPOL, South Australian Police. They're offering up some time to you this year to talk about policing issues that are specific to regional South Australia. If there's a particular law enforcement strategy that you would like to know more about, nominate it. Text in, call in, we will note it down and we will make sure that police are aware that this is one of the topics that we want to bring up with them. Because as you can imagine, so many things going on across such a big state like South Australia, it's good for us to be able to tell police ahead of time what we want to talk about on the radio. But 1300 160 222 is the number to call. Deputy Commissioner Linda Williams joins you this afternoon. Deputy Commissioner, good afternoon to you.
5: Oh, good afternoon.
4: Looking forward to the show, the Royal Adelaide Show.
5: It's always a lovely time for Adelaide and the rest of the state to get involved, yes.
4: I was thinking about just the resources that you guys put into it, you know, with the motorbike that kids can jump on and have their photo taken. And I will say that it's not only kids. I got on it last year and had a photo taken on my own and I wasn't even embarrassed about it. You know, the extra resources that you must need around the showtime to do all of that community engagement is really quite astounding. But let's start, Linda Williams, with some good news this afternoon. Give people some good news about a missing hiker. So this was Mount Remarkable. What details can you share about how the missing woman was found?
5: Yeah, so we launched a search last night at about 9:15 after the woman failed to return from a hike at Mount Remarkable. The background is that we've since found out that the woman in question reached the summit at a memorial yesterday late in the afternoon before beginning her return journey. Interestingly, she was using Google Maps and she inadvertently followed a route that wasn't recommended for hiking. She believed that she was heading back to the starting point. Instead, she travelled over the western side of Mount Remarkable onto a mountain bike trail. And in doing so, she actually then became a bit disorientated and she was unable to safely find her way back before nightfall. But despite becoming lost, this woman was very well prepared. She is a seasoned hiker, so she was carrying with her some a thermal poncho, for example, so that was good given the temperatures would have been cool overnight. And in fact, there was some rain overnight, so she sheltered and remained in that place overnight rather than continuing to walk in the dark, which is really, really sensible. At first light, she regained her bearings and she continued walking, and she actually came across a school camp group, and they helped with directions towards Melrose. Amazingly, she hiked about another 16 kilometres before she was located by search crews about 1.5 kilometres into the track on the Melrose side of the range.
6: Oh, how wonderful that the school group could help her. Google Maps, there's a lesson in there, isn't there,
5: Maps? There is, in terms of the reminder that mapping applications may not always direct users onto suitable walking trails. You've got to kind of be a little bit careful. I mean, they're good when they're good, but they're just got to be careful about their use. Interestingly, she was in really good spirits when she was found, and she actually spoke to people about maybe taking another hike today. So she's a really, really fit and resilient person.
6: Back at it. Well, good. Well, I'm really glad. We love it when it's a happy outcome like that. So, yeah, she did all the right things to be prepared.
5: She did all the right things. Mm. And she was prepared and she stayed put overnight and she had the right equipment for her. So, that's the things that we would say to anyone that they should do as a precaution, and they actually worked out really well for her.
6: Yeah, that's excellent. Deputy Commissioner Linda Williams is on your radio, and some lessons there for all of us, I think, in relation to the details of what happened with that hiker, but just wonderful that she was found safe and well. Deputy Commissioner, my understanding is that part of your role is statewide operations and community safety initiatives, is that right?
5: That's correct.
6: So Police Minister Michael Brown's announced a crime task force for Port Augusta. It's going to be meeting on Friday, and it includes SAPOL and also the Port Augusta Council. How do you think the task force will bring down the crime rate in Port Augusta?
5: Look, I think the advantage of a task force is that you get all stakeholders together, and that focus of people bringing to the table what they can do in terms of, combating crime, the different agencies, I think you get a much more a synchronised response. Obviously, we play a role in terms of our high visibility police presence, but we deal with crime, then we go and look for offenders, we report, we arrest. We can work to a certain extent in terms of prevention, but other agencies have other resources and they can work with, whether it's in the domestic violence sector, whether it's youth offending, we can work with retailers if it's about shop theft, in terms of, what we can do. And as a result, we've just yesterday launched a new operation targeting shop theft and antisocial behaviour in Port Augusta. That's going to run for the whole month of September. So we're going to have a particular focus from our side of it on plainclothes members patrolling in and around the shopping precincts in Port Augusta, targeting shop theft and antisocial behaviour. But I think the good thing about the task force is that, as I say, it brings together community groups, the council, other government agencies, and it's about that collective effort to reduce crime.
6: So for people who are shopping in Port Augusta and that operation starts, there may be plainclothes police in various shops around the place who, if you leave the shop with something that you haven't purchased, you haven't paid for, you might get a tap on the shoulder after you've left. Is that right?
5: Absolutely. And this is the idea. It's about, not knowing where we are and who we are, and that element of surprise, because it's just one of the tactics that's available to us, and we find it's very useful.
6: Has theft from shops been quite a problem that's been being reported to police in Port Augusta?
5: Yes, it is. And look, every now and again, you'll see an uptick, and that's why it's really good to have this concerted effort in terms of, providing this assistance to the precinct to make it safer for everyone.
6: Will you personally be going along to that task force meeting that's scheduled for Friday?
5: Unfortunately, I won't. I'm acting commissioner at the moment, so the assistant commissioner from the regions, he'll be attending that on behalf of SAPOL.
6: And what about engaging the Indigenous community in any of these types of task forces in the design and also in the execution of any of the activities that that you come up with?
5: Absolutely, and they're very well represented in relation to community groups, and that's very important. I mean, as is all stakeholder engagement, and that's why it has to cover everyone who's involved and who lives in the community.
6: The federal Liberal member for Grey, Tom Venning, spoke on ABC North and West this morning in relation to this task force. He's been saying it's been too long in coming and really was quite scathing of the government, which is not for you to comment on. But he also he called for more police for Port Augusta, for Coober Pedy, and also for the APY lands. Is there a plan, Deputy Commissioner, to increase police numbers in those areas?
5: So we've just undertaken a fairly significant independent review of the regions conducted by an independent consulting firm called BDO. And as a result of that, we have developed a roadmap for some more immediate short-term and long-term initiatives to address demand in the regions. One of the things coming out of that is that the Commission's also committed, out of the 326 new police positions that are going to come on board in the next out years for the whole of the state, including the CBD, that will commit at least 20% of those new positions to regional locations. So this is not an immediate increase. It'll be staged as to, you know, best community safety. So we're working on what that will look like. But in the interim, we're doing things to improve our resourcing for police and reduce their administrative burden so that they can spend more time out and about, less time on backroom tasking. So I'll give you an example. One of the things that came out of the review was for us to have a review of the audits and the compliance checks that we asked police to do. So we've undertaken that review and we've reduced the audits on a risk-based approach. So that'll free a lot of hours up for police officers not to be doing that work, but to be doing frontline general duties policing. So this is ongoing work in terms of making sure our police are doing, you know, frontline policing and the best, you know, the best interface with the community.
6: There has been some news of late for Coober Pedy. There was just yesterday actually, some break-ins at Coober Pedy reported over the weekend, vehicles being broken into. It's, I don't know, would we call it petty crime? Cash, alcohol, e-bike being stolen, that sort of thing. And I just note that back in August, there was a call from police urging Coober Pedy residents and business owners to review security arrangements. And the call was going out, look, there are some things you can do for yourself to try and prevent break-ins and thefts. I'm wondering how troubling the crime is for places like Coober Pedy, well, Coober Pedy specifically.
5: Look, I think some of this offending spikes periodically. And whilst it's not good if you're a victim of this crime, certainly, it's not the primary driver of policing demand, which actually is domestic violence and alcohol-related disorder. But there has, even over the weekend, there was another incident. Several vehicles were broken into. Cash and alcohol were taken, as you say, an e-bike. There was also a shop at a drive-in cinema was broken into and some confectionery was stolen and it was extensively damaged, which is never good. But we did make a number of arrests over some of these incidents. But the prevention aspect that you mentioned at the beginning is really important because, you know, making sure that premises are secured, doors are locked. Removing cash overnight from business premises is really important because it takes away an opportunity. And if businesses can consider alarm systems and CCTV, that's always helpful as well because people are aware that if that's in operation, they're less likely to target those kind of premises. And good lighting is really important so that, you know, we can actually deter people as well.
6: Deputy Commissioner Linda Williams is on your radio. The Shadow Fleet, which has quite an interesting name, doesn't it? That's been out and about regionally. What are the capabilities of the Shadow Fleet? It's something new, is it?
5: It is, yeah, it is. And it's got a lower profile in terms of its visibility. So it allows us to police in a more low-key way where people are not aware it's a police car. And that gives us, obviously, a tactical advantage. We've been really pleased with the trial. Two of the cars are currently actually based at Ceduna and Port Perry, and four are deployed to the other regions around the state: Murray Mallee, Hills Fleurieu and Limestone Coast. What we have seen is, interestingly, the number of drivers for drink and drug driving that have been stopped. We've seen a trend in our detection rate, so the number of people who are positive to either alcohol or drugs. So we had 706 drivers stopped since the trial started for drink driving. 17 of those were positive to alcohol. And by comparison, we did 166 what we call the oral fluid screening tests conducted for drugs. 30 drivers returned a positive result. Now, you can see that is a significant hit rate for drug driving. And what we're able to then do is take those people off the road successfully, because they were not aware that the police car was there. So the shadow car was being really effective in that more low-key, it's not covert, but more low-key sense.
6: Yeah. Well, Acting Commissioner, sorry I've been calling you. I've been calling you the whole thing, the whole time, Deputy Commissioner. It's Acting Commissioner at the moment, Linda Williams. Appreciate these catch-ups and thank you very much for keeping us up to date on some of those issues. Linda Williams there, who is the Acting Commissioner with SAPOL. You are on ABC Radio South Australia and Broken Hill. It's coming up on 20 minutes past four.
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6: Indeed you are. And in a moment, what our eyes and ears, those of you who contribute to this program, are noticing is going on with the big orange over in the Riverland. Here's Hosier for you first. Too sweet, like an orange.

0: That is Hozier, and the song is Too Sweet on ABC Radio South Australia on Broken Hill. Your chance to win a double pass to the Royal Adelaide Show is coming up. What I'm going to do is play a secret sound. Yes, it is show related. And when you tell me what show activity the sound is belonging to, ring in 1300 160 222 and get your hands on a double pass to the show. I promise that is happening very, very soon on ABC Radio. Some of the eyes and ears among you, well, at least two of the eyes and two of the ears, have reported in to your ABC having noticed more activity around and directly on the Big Orange in the Riverland. The Big Orange is on the old Sturt Highway north of Berry, and it has been closed since 2004. So for years, tourists could go inside the Big Orange. There was a shop, you go up the stairs, there was a lookout, you could take photos. In recent years, so since 2004, the best you could do is try and take a selfie up against the fence with the Big Orange in the background, way over in the distance. But people would do it. Tourists would do it. Lots of them would stop there and still get a photo of the Big Orange in the distance. Bell Binder has been keeping us and you informed of what she sees. Bell is from the Labour Hire Company Left Field and an ABC contributor. Bell, good afternoon.
1: Hello, hello.
0: What work are you seeing at the moment?
1: I've seen a lot of activity mainly around the back end. I'm assuming they're just putting those finishing touches on the building, but only this week, I've seen some activity on the Big Orange itself. Yeah, I'm very invested, as you know.
0: Yes, so yes, me too. Yes.
1: What are they up to now? And there's a guy on a cherry picker with a big scrapey stick scraping down the Big Orange. What I can only imagine is prepping for painting.
0: Oh God, I hope that's the official name of whatever he's using, big scrapey sticks. I hope they sell them at the hardware shop under that name. Get your big scrapey sticks. So he's using that to get the paint off, is he?
1: Yeah, he's like scraping off the old, look like old signage. And so I assume they're just, you know, creating that nice smooth surface to be primed and painted.
0: Yeah, and is the area all still fenced off?
1: It is.
0: Yeah.
1: So it's all very fenced off still, but there has been a lot of activity. I don't go to Berry a lot, but when I do, there always seems to be a car. I will be honest, I've been tempted to go in and ask questions, but I thought I won't push my luck at this point.
0: You could, yeah.
1: I still want an invite to that opening.
0: What are you doing over there? Bell Binder is an ABC contributor. Are there any other new additions that you've noticed?
1: Not really. It really keeps us on the edge of the seat, you know? Is that cliffhanger moment, but I thought, okay, we haven't seen anything happen to the Big Orange itself.
0: Yeah.
1: So I thought I'd have to report this.
0: Definitely. Thank you. And I so appreciate getting the text message. You're, of course, based in the Riverland, Bell. Do you think it'll be a big draw card when it's back up and running? You'll be there. I'll be there.
1: Oh, absolutely. But like you say, tourists are pulling up and taking pictures, even with the fence there, with it being so far off in the distance. So can you imagine where you can actually touch it?
0: Yeah.
1: And celebrate it in its full capacity? It's going to be amazing.
0: People are going to go wild, aren't they? What do we know about the plans? Do we know anything? There was talk of a brewery, distillery, restaurant. I can't remember what we eventually found out.
1: Yeah, it was that, along those lines, possibly even a cafe. And they were planting some orange trees, which looks like they've done that. I wouldn't say it's a full-on orchard, but a token effort, which is great. I love that. But inside the Big Orange itself, I don't know. We have to just keep our... be patient.
0: Yeah, be patient, and then we'll all find out together. And I wonder what colour they'll paint it.
1: We're going to have to put a poll out there.
0: What colour should the Big Orange be painted now? Turn it into the big grape, the big tomato. Thank you so much for providing updates, Bell. And just to put your left field hat on for a moment, we have had some political statements being made about trouble with finding people to work in the horticulture sector. What are you finding?
1: Look, it's definitely challenges there, and especially when it comes to housing people. You know, accommodation is a big factor, especially in that Renmark area. There's limited housing, which means the workers might be happy to come, but the accommodation isn't there. So that could be Australians travelling or looking to relocate. That could be backpackers on visas or even specialist visas like the Palm Scheme, where that accommodation is necessary. So it's not always lack of workers, it can be lack of accommodation.
0: Yeah, and it's been that way for 20 years or more even. Mm-hmm. Belle, thank you. We appreciate the update on the Big Orange, and it's always great to talk with you.
1: Perfect. I'll let you know if anything else pops up.
0: Thank you, Belle Binder there, an ABC contributor. It's ABC Radio South Australia and Broken Hill. We're heading into the ABC archives just minutes away, and I'm hoping that you'll get involved. We're gonna try and trigger your memories of the old DVD store or even the old DVD mail order system and that you used to use. We're going to take you into the ABC archives this afternoon, but start thinking about going to that video store or the DVD store back in the day and get ready to make a call to your ABC 1300 160 222 because we've got a double pass to the Royal Adelaide Show to give away. Let's see what's making news first. Good afternoon to Ellis Gelios.
2: Good afternoon, Narelle. After calls from the local council, the state government will establish a task force in Port Augusta to address crime and violence. Representatives from several government departments, the local member and the council will meet on Friday to discuss how the task force will function. Bungala elder Auntie Linda Dare says it's good the government is taking action to curb violent crime, but is frustrated over the lack of consultation with Aboriginal elders. The announcement comes as police launch Operation Overboard in the city to target shoplifting and antisocial behaviour. A 66-year-old New South Wales woman has been found after being missing in the Mount Remarkable National Park in SA's mid-north since last night. Police say the woman was found uninjured at 10 o'clock this morning and didn't need medical treatment. She failed to return from a hike yesterday afternoon, prompting a late-night search by Polair and local crews. South Australia's Deputy Premier says work is continuing to get Whyalla's ageing blast furnace back up and running. It's been offline since April and will eventually be replaced with an electric arc furnace. It's estimated 400 jobs at the site could possibly be lost. Deputy Premier Kyam Mayer says the government is ready to do everything it can. An Adelaide University epidemiologist says worldwide there's been a relatively small number of human cases of bird flu ever recorded, and there's no evidence bird droppings were the cause of any of them. Members of the Port Macdonald Offshore Angling Club in SA Southeast have raised concerns about the volume of bird droppings in public areas, including on a popular local dock. Dr. Adrian Esterman says the human risk from exposure to bird poo is nearly zero. And researchers say southern right whale populations off the Great Australian Bight have been stagnant for more than a decade, but marine parks are seeing booming aggregation. The aerial census happens every year, monitoring the coast between Fremantle, WA to Ceduna on SA's far west coast. While this year numbers are low, with 235 mother calf pairs spotted, chief scientist with the Australian Right Whales Research Program, Dr. Claire Charlton, says one of those are aggregated off the head of the bite. There'll be more news coming up at 5 o'clock.
0: Thank you very much. Ellis Gelios there with the latest from the newsroom. Hello to David in Port Lincoln. The Big Orange is going to be painted One Nation orange and be their national headquarters. Shh, it's a big secret. I won't tell a soul, David. Your secrets are safe with me. ABC Radio South Australia and Broken Hill. Comprehensive weather from the Bureau before the news at 5 o'clock this afternoon. For the rest of today, isolated showers around the south of the pass.

0: coastal districts. West to northwesterly winds around the agricultural areas, tending southwest to southeasterly elsewhere. Isolated showers tomorrow around the agricultural areas. That's going to be more frequent around the southern agricultural area during the morning and the early afternoon, and some patchy rain developing in the far southwest, with the chance of a thunderstorm possible from late evening on Thursday, above average temperature wise. And then for Friday, a chance of early morning fog on the east of the ranges and areas of rain in the west, extending over the agricultural areas in the south of the pastoral districts during the day, easing to isolated showers from the west throughout the afternoon and the evening. Again, the chance of a thunderstorm in the west and around parts of the Eyre and York peninsulas on that Friday, the 4th of September. Heading into the AVC archives very, very shortly. But how good are you at spotting a secret sound? Well, that's next. And when you work out what it is, get ready to call 1300 160 222.
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0: What show thing makes this noise? 1300 160 222. What do you think it is that's making that noise? It's a ride. It's a particular ride that's very popular with some people, one that I don't like to go on. You could win yourself a double pass to the Royal Adelaide Show if you've got the right answer. I can take your calls now on ABC Radio South Australia and Broken Hill. Let me play it one more time. Do you know what is making that sound? Can we go to Bronwyn there? Let me see if I can get Bronwyn. Nope, we've lost Bronwyn. We'll get you back. Bronwyn, give us a call, 1300 160 222. Here's Jojo Zepp and the Falcons on ABC Radio South Australia and Broken Hill.

0: That is Jojo Zepp and the Falcons and Shape I'm In. This is the sound you're working with to get a double pass to the Royal Adelaide Show. I have a texter saying the sound is the siren on the go-karts to signal the end of the ride. It does sound like that, doesn't it? That's not the way it's marked in the ABC system. So let's see if we can get another theory. Frosty's got it right. Bronwyn is in Penong. Hello.
1: Hi, Narelle. How are you?
0: Yeah, I'm well. Thank you. I know you for a minute there. You were thinking, oh, is that fireworks?
1: I did originally, and then I thought, no, it's got to be a ride of some description, so I'm going to guess the ghost train.
0: It is the ghost train. Very well done. Do you go on the ghost train at the show, Bronwyn?
1: No, I usually like, you know, the ones where you're flying upside down and twirling around.
0: Me too. No, I don't like those either. I don't go on any rides. I think I went on the ghost train once and I'm still recovering. I was terrified. So congratulations. You've got a double pass to the Royal Adelaide Show for two adults. So I'll put you back to Ellis and he can get your details so that we can get a pass to you.
1: Thank you so much.
0: Bronwyn in Penong, winner of the double pass today on ABC Radio South Australia, Broken Hill.
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0: It is 19 minutes to five. Back in 1997, so around this time of year, but 29 years ago, Netflix was founded. It was in California in the United States. And at that time, Netflix was not how we know it now. At that time, it operated as a mail order DVD company. Here's the hook, the ad that they were running.
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0: Kids these days, they would not understand, would they, surely, that this is what we had to go to. We would either go to a video store or a DVD store, or we would get them sent through in by mail to, that's the way that we were watching our movies. It would be, it's so foreign to anybody now. And I'd forgotten it. Well, by 2015, getting DVDs by mail, that was changing because Netflix launched in Australia for the first time. And here's how ABC News reported on that.
13: It boasts some of television's biggest hits like House of Cards and Breaking Bad and 57 million subscribers worldwide. Now the video streaming service Netflix has arrived in Australia.
14: You get to click and watch on any screen, anytime. It's just miraculous, and I think it will slowly erode from free to air.
13: However, the company has been forced to defend its local service on the day of its launch after it was revealed Netflix is offering 7,000 fewer titles in Australia than it does in the United States.
15: Watch endless movies on Presto.
13: At $9 a month, Netflix's standard definition package is $1 cheaper than its local rivals. Still, Presto, run by Foxtel and the Seven Network, and Stan, a joint venture between Fairfax Media and Nine Entertainment, are putting on a brave face.
16: In international markets, what we're seeing, because of the great value for money at this $10 price point, a huge number of households are opting to take up two services.
13: And while Foxtel remains one of the world's most profitable media companies, its $100 a month packages are unlikely to survive.
11: That will collapse. In America, Netflix is a dominant player. There isn't anybody else. There's light years behind.
13: Last year, Foxtel began adjusting its pricing and is now lobbying the government to relax anti-siphoning rules to allow more premium sport onto pay television.
17: Be most unpopular, and in any event, it would need to be approved by the Senate.
13: An unlikely prospect, even with a less hostile Senate. Neil Woolrich, ABC News.
0: How about that? The things we forget that we had to do. Stavros Stephanopoulos is a film buff and formerly ran a laser disc store. Oh, now we're going back, aren't we, Stav? Laser discs.
18: Yeah, good days. Good days. Expensive days, but good days.
0: Yeah, and I believe you're in the Riverland at the moment as we speak.
18: Yeah, just driving back from Bury, Loxton, just a bit of work there today. So, yeah, just driving back on the way home.
0: What was the big sell about laser discs? What was it that made them so good that people wanted them? I think I watched Total Recall on somebody's laser disc back in the day.
18: Laser discs were very cool. They were the first digital movie to come out. So we had VHS and then laser disc came out. It was the size of a record. And you had to obviously have a laser disc player, and the picture quality was, they were calling it 720i, but the sound, it was the sound that was coming from laser disc that was the game changer.
0: I think that was the thing with Total Recall. It was like, listen to this. Yeah. And, you know, there was a lot of violence in that movie, and it was probably a bit much, if I'm honest. So when you ran a laser disc store, did you hire out the laser discs, or were people buying them?
18: It started off just as a buy, so we were, I was obviously a buff, I was buying them from the US, I was buying the movies from the US, and they were costing a fortune, like $90, $100, $120 a movie, so they were really, really expensive. So me and my partner, we actually opened our laser shop and we started selling them, and obviously this was just like a side job, so we were open like Thursday nights, Saturdays and Sundays, more of a hobby. And as time went on, we started renting them as well. So we'd rent them for a week, and it was like, you know, we try to keep it as affordable as possible. It was about $8 for a week or something like that, and we just had all the same regular guys, and it was just it was more like a club, to be honest.
0: Yeah. Have you still got laser discs, and have you still got a laser disc player?
18: Yes. I've still got around I reckon it's about 300 laser discs. And I've got two laser disc players that I haven't hooked up for a while, but the movies, they just, and especially the box sets that they were coming out in, they were just so good.
0: Yeah.
18: So much effort, so much money put into them, and the artwork was just excellent. I love them. I do, and I won't part with them. I just won't.
0: No, fair enough. Too. I wonder why we don't. You know, why they didn't. Why we didn't continue.
18: I'll tell you why. And I had this opportunity because DVD came in.
0: Yeah.
18: So Laserdiscs were prior to DVD. And then it was like, where we're buying the Laserdiscs from, they're like, hey, DVD's taking over now. Are you maybe interested? And, you know, we had our jobs and I was like, oh, look, I think we're just going to pack it up a bit, you know. And then DVD hit and it just took over everything.
0: Yeah. And it probably the quality is not as good.
18: No, it wasn't. DVD was much better.
0: Yeah, and probably the quality for some of those

0: that, but I did have a video shop. Obviously, they were renting them out, and I actually did. It's funny you were saying that on the radio, that I was paying, I think it was about $30 a month, and I could rent two movies at a time.
1: Ah.
0: And because I was there all the time, so the video shop was like 2 minutes down the road. So it was, I did that subscription where it was like, yeah, $30 and yeah, two movies at a time. Good days, really good days.
2: Good days, yeah, that's really expensive, isn't it?
0: $30 a month, not back then.
2: Oh, it wasn't two movies for the whole month.
0: No. So you borrow two movies and then you can return it after a day or two and get another two.
2: Yeah, okay, yeah, I get it. I was thinking, jeepers, we're better off now with the subscriptions that we pay. And I noticed in the news, the news story there from 2015, they mentioned that Breaking Bad was one of the shows that Netflix was going to bring to us. How did you watch Breaking Bad? Did you download it illegally, Steph?
0: No. To be honest with you, I'm not a big TV series guy. I'm more of a movie man.
2: Fair enough. So, yeah.
0: The TV series have taken over. It's gone crazy. And the quality of the TV series now is actually very good. But I'm slowly trying to break into that market, I guess. But it's still that movie. It's that movie, that 90 minutes, that 2 hours. That's me.
2: Thank you for reminding me about Laserdiscs too. That really was something. And like you say, it's like the album covers that we used to get with records, that there was so much effort put into that artwork. And, yeah, what a shame. That was just such a small part of movie history, really, when you look back.
0: I'll tell you a funny story, actually. If you ever watch Back to the Future 2, okay?
2: Yeah.
0: So Back to the Future 2, where it's set in the future, there's this alleyway scene where Doc's there and Marty, and in the rubbish you can see, like, it's a laneway. There's a rubbish, and it's got Laserdisc boxes there, like they've been thrown away.
2: Oh, really?
0: And that was at the peak of Laserdiscs.
2: So I have to keep an eye out for that now. Yeah, Back to the Future 2. All right.
0: Pretty funny.
2: Thank you, Stav. Appreciate it. Stav Stephanopoulos there, who is a film buff and formerly ran a Laserdisc store. It's ABC Radio, South Australia and Broken Hill. We're checking in with the Bureau of Meteorology very soon.
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2: It is coming up on 5:08 on this Wednesday afternoon. Let's get the latest weather information for you. Michael Conway is the senior forecaster on duty at the Bureau of Meteorology this afternoon. Michael, good afternoon to you.
4: Good afternoon, Narelle.
2: Did we get a lot of rain today? What was the weather like today across South Australia and far west New South Wales?
4: Yeah, we didn't. There wasn't a lot of rain, no. There was a few very light falls of around 0.2 millimetre mainly. The highest was a Cupo, 0.6 of a millimetre. And around Adelaide and the hills and Mount Lofty Ranges, there was where the very, very light falls were falling. There was pretty cloudy about south of the state. Eyre Peninsula, York and Thurio Peninsula and around central parts were all mostly cloudy, and the rest of the state was mostly sunny.
2: Terrific. And what does the future hold?
4: So tomorrow it's similar sort of conditions with a few showers about central and southeastern parts with fairly light westerly winds. So fairly similar to today. So it will be quite cloudy about the south, east and central parts, but the rest of the state will be warmer and less cloudy. But then we get a trough coming over on Friday, which will bring showers to the southern half of the state. And we're looking like 2 to 5 millimetres, but generally through the southern half and a bit higher in a few places. It looks like the

0: southern part of the northwest pastoral could get a few more showers than elsewhere, but yeah, pretty generalised, 2 to 5 millimetres through most of the southern half of the state. And then it starts to clear up on Saturday after a few showers in the morning. So if going to the footy, it's looking pretty good for Saturday afternoon.
1: Good to know, Michael. Thank you.
0: No worries.
1: Michael Conway, the senior forecaster at the Bureau of Meteorology this afternoon. It is coming up on 5 minutes. To five on ABC Radio. And after the news, you'll hear about the finishing touches that are being made to a new tourist attraction on the far west coast of South Australia. It's an attraction that is going to make use of our big skies and our low light pollution. But this will be a community-owned asset aimed at drawing in tourists to this region. There's been big meetings about the future of copper in South Australia happening today, those meetings being held over in Adelaide. So you'll hear from the Mining Minister, Tom Koutsantonis, on that also after the news. To take you up to the news, here's one of my favourites. It's Concrete Blonde. The song is Joey, ABC South Australia and Broken Hill.

0: Imagine having a voice like the ladies in Concrete Blonde, hey? Joey is the name of that track on ABC Radio South Australia and Broken Hill. Have you heard about the worrying news about soft plastics after finally getting some money from the government because we haven't been able to return our soft plastics for quite some time? They've been going into landfill due to Redbubble going into administration. This is years and years ago. We had a new company spring up and they were going to deal with our soft plastics. They've also hit some trouble. So what does that mean for the future of recycling in South Australia? Details after the news.
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0: Good afternoon, Sarah Maunder with ABC News. A victim's relative is calling for support to lift a court suppression on the identities of suspects allegedly connected to Adelaide's so-called family murders. A group known as The Family was linked to the sexually motivated serial killings of five young men between 1979 and 1983. The first alleged victim was Alan Barnes, whose body was found under South Power Bridge, northeast of Adelaide. The late Bevan Spencer von Einem was the only person convicted of one of the murders, of 15-year-old Richard Kelvin. Mr. Barnes' sister, Robin Plant, has released a petition alongside other victims' families in the hope for more answers.
1: We know we will never ever see the inside of a courtroom. We know this. So we're never going to see justice as we know it. This is the next best thing we can try and do for these boys.
0: The Malinauskas government will vote against a bill to ban the prescription of puberty blockers for people under the age of 18. The legislation from One Nation SA leader Corey Bernardi would ban health practitioners from prescribing puberty blockers or cross-sex hormones to under 18s for the purpose of treating gender dysphoria. Ahead of a vote in the upper house today, Labor confirmed it would not support the bill, meaning it's certain for defeat. Health Minister Blair Boyer says the decision came after he visited staff at the Women's and Children's Hospital who make these prescriptions.
2: And I was reassured that these aren't decisions that are ever made lightly. In fact, a lot of the young people and families who present to that unit to seek advice go away after that advice has been given and decide to not take any further action. So we support the status quo.
0: Authorities say hopes of finding more survivors among the thousands still missing in Nepal and Tibet are fading a week after flash floods that have killed at least 1,100 people. Tui Ong Fitzpatrick reports.
3: Prime Minister Anthony Albanese says the number of Australians missing in the disaster has fallen from 43 to 38 after five were confirmed safe since Tuesday morning. Rescuers are trying to find survivors believed to be trapped inside the tunnels of several hydroelectric plants. Specialised teams from India, China and the United States are involved in the tunnel rescue attempts. Meanwhile, the UN says agencies are very concerned about the growing public health risk from overcrowded shelters, contaminated water and damaged health facilities, particularly for women and children during the monsoon season.
0: Detectives investigating an alleged sexual assault linked to the Sydney Swans have now spoken with four Sydney men. Olivia Sanders reports.
4: Sexual crime squad detectives were in New South Wales this week where they spoke with four men aged 25 to 30 as part of their sexual assault investigation linked to the Sydney Swans. Several adult entertainers are understood to have joined Swans players at a hotel across the road from the MCG in the early hours of August 17. Three women subsequently made a report to police. No arrests have been made and no charges have been laid. Victoria Police says the investigation is ongoing and detectives are set to speak with several witnesses who were in the hotel room at the time of the alleged incident.
0: In a statement, the club reiterated it apologises for the distress and disappointment the matter has caused, but said it was unable to comment further. North Melbourne say they will move quickly to sign a new AFL coach after sacking Alistair Clarkson with a year left on his contract. Clarkson previously led the Hawks to four premierships but failed to guide the Kangaroos to the finals in any of his four seasons as coach. North Melbourne president Sonia Hood says while it was a tough decision to make, it's been made in the best interest of the club's future success.

0: this.
1: Now, having consulted widely across the club, it's become clear that Alistair no longer has the belief from enough people at the club that he is the right coach to take this group forward. This is unashamedly a football decision.
0: To finance, the Australian share market has fallen today amid the latest escalation between US and Iranian forces. The ASX 200 has closed down 1% to end on 8,978. Oil is up. The global benchmark Brent crude is trading at $95.64 a barrel. Gold is down to $4,292 an ounce. And the Australian dollar is slightly lower. It's buying 71.4 US cents. South Australia's weather for tomorrow: Port Lincoln 18, a shower or two; Port Pirie 20, partly cloudy; Renmark also a top of 20, becoming cloudy; Mount Gambier 15, showers easing; Adelaide a top of 18 tomorrow with showers, it's currently 14 degrees. Looking ahead, Friday showers and a top of 20 degrees; Saturday 17, windy with showers; Sunday 18 and partly cloudy; Monday 19, also partly cloudy; Tuesday and Wednesday both heading for a top of 20 degrees. 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
3: Hello to you on this Wednesday afternoon. It is 5 minutes past five. I'll take you through until 6 o'clock on ABC Radio South Australia and Broken Hill. For those of you who have just tuned in to your ABC, dodgy directions coming up. You'll hear what the Acting Police Commissioner Linda Williams said on the program earlier about the hiker who has been found safe and well, went missing at Mount Remarkable, and how Google Maps led that poor hiker astray. That coming up on ABC Radio South Australia and Broken Hill. And also, are we ever going to be able to find a way to tackle the soft plastics that are such a big part of our household rubbish these days? Because there has been a financial issue with a new company that was going to be tasked with recycling soft plastics in South Australia. So what does that mean for these hopes that we can turn our soft plastics into something useful? But first this hour, very soon, a new big telescope will be opening in outback South Australia, aiming to make Cunibba on Eyre Peninsula's far west coast into a tourist destination. Southern Launch is working on the project with community members, and Amy Featherstone is the General Manager of Engagement with Southern Launch. Good afternoon.
4: Good afternoon, Narelle. Great to be talking to you again.
3: Tell me about this telescope. Are we talking about a big telescope, something like the Parkes Dish, or something that's a little bit smaller than that?
4: Not quite the size of the Parkes Dish, and I must say it's been interesting for Southern Launch to be doing something on the ground for once, so we've really embraced this project. So we're looking at a observatory out there where people can come and visit Cunibba and have the opportunity to learn about the stars from Indigenous elders and the stories that they tell, and look through this world-class telescope to get a close-up view of them. So it's a pretty exciting project that we've been working on.
3: And it's not just going to be a telescope sitting out in the open by itself, is it? There would have to be some sort of infrastructure around it, Amy?
4: Yeah, so it sits in a very cool dome. So that's sitting out there, and the dome, kind of the roof lifts back and the telescope becomes exposed. And it's within a greater precinct up there that has artwork and interactive displays that members of the community will be able to visit if they're ever travelling across the Nullarbor and want to stop in, or if they're going out there to view one of our many launches or re-entries and can view it from up there at the observatory. It's a multi-use facility.
3: Yeah, so is it the sort of thing where there's one person who can use the telescope at any given time?
4: No, what we're actually trying to do, and this is the next stage of the project for us, is working with Will Godwood, who's actually our astrophotographer and a telescope enthusiast. He's going to be training up many members of the Cunibba community to be able to operate the telescope, because we want as many people to be able to share their stories of the stars as they possibly can. So the next phase is construction's done, and now we're on to training all of us on how to use this high technology out there.
3: So good. Amy

0: The Stone is with Southern Launch. She's the General Manager of Engagement and telling you about the new telescope that's going to be, a tourist draw card, I imagine, for Cannibba, which is a very, very remote part of South Australia. How big is the dome? Is this the sort of thing that people might be able to see as they're driving around the area and think, what's that over there?
1: I think they'd have to be squinting it to see it from the air highway. But yeah, if you were driving up into Cannibba, you would definitely see this dome. And it's up on the highest point of the land. And what it does is gives you an incredible view down to the launch pad, which is very visible if you're up there. So it's about a 4 kilometre as the crow flies to the launch pad from the observatory, but it gives you this fantastic view, and to be up there on that high point on what is quite flat land is pretty impressive to be out there.
0: And where did the money come from for this project?
1: Yeah, so this all came about through the Department of Social Services. So it's a community-led solutions economic development grant, and they were awarded, the Cannibba community were awarded that back a few years ago, and as a part of that grant it was to go towards building the launch pad that we have out there. So we now lease that back off of the community, and then also this observatory that was to be an ongoing tourist attraction and facility for the community to upskill and provide employment opportunities. So we're really proud to have partnered with them to bring this idea to fruition. And we already have global interest from companies wanting to use that telescope to observe their own space missions out there. So it's pretty exciting.
0: Right. So is this money that was associated with the axing of the cashless debit card?
1: Yeah, so as a part of that happening back then, I think Ceduna Aboriginal Corporation and the Cannibba Community Aboriginal Corporation were both awarded grants for different projects, and they're all starting to finally be finished, which is fantastic.
0: Now, I know that a lot of these things are commercial in confidence, and I understand it, but how much does it cost to put this sort of facility into an area that's remote like Cannibba?
1: Oh, I wish I could tell you. I don't actually know the numbers of what was involved, but what we see is the flow-on benefits just being incredible. And like I just said, we've had interest from a company based in LA. They're about to launch their first ever satellite up into space. And when they heard about this observatory being on offer, they were really keen to use it because it's not a capability that we have really across the centre of Australia down south.
0: For sure.
1: And the orbits that their satellites are flying on, they're like, oh my gosh, we can actually use that to observe the mission. And it just builds on what we were doing out there with the telemetry dish that we had tracking the Artemis mission for NASA back, when was that? I can't even think it. Time flies when you're having fun.
0: Oh, it does, doesn't it? Yeah, for sure. So working as an observatory, people will be able to watch launches of rockets from there as well.
1: Yeah. So it's up on the highest point. And what we're encouraging people to do is if they're ever travelling across and jump on our social media and see that there's a launch coming up to come on out and observe it. I will always caveat that launches get delayed, unfortunately.
0: Oh, yeah.
1: But that's just the way of the space
0: industry. But those big, beautiful skies, and still well worth just having a look at the night sky through a whiz-bang telescope, I imagine.
1: Oh, 100%. Like,
0: yeah.
1: I've been out there in the night sky, and it's something to behold, and I don't think you ever forget that night sky. And that's some of the feedback we get from our international customers is your night sky down here is just something else, and the Milky Way really puts on a show out there.
0: It really does, doesn't it? What stage is it? Are we talking about an opening happening before the end of this year?
1: Yes, definitely. We are putting the final touches on the construction, and then, like I said, the training, and then we're aiming for a opening probably November is when we're aiming for, because we have a few more space missions to tick off the list before the end of the year. So we're trying to really line it all up and get as much interest and buzz out there as we can. And perhaps, Narelle, you need to come out to Cannibba and do a live broadcast.
0: I think that sounds like a magnificent idea, and I'll tell you that my birthday is in November, so I'll let you know the date, Amy.
1: Okay, I think that's a good idea. We have had a space capsule come in on my dad's birthday.
0: Oh,
1: so
0: great.
1: It's a bit of a tradition happening here, so
0: terrific.
1: I'll see what I can do.
0: Thank you. Amy Featherston there, General Manager of Engagement with Southern Launch, giving you details about that telescope that will be a part of the landscape there in Cannibba. ABC Radio, South Australia and Broken Hill. When Google Maps leads you astray, details on how a hiker became lost at Mount Remarkable up next.
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3: It is 14 minutes past five. A hiker missing overnight on Mount Remarkable has been found safe and well, but emergency services were called because this woman was missing, didn't return. The alarm was raised last night. Polair was dispatched to search overnight. Earlier, I spoke with the acting police commissioner, Linda Williams, about this search, and she had something very interesting to say about the role of Google Maps.
4: We launched a search last night at about 9:15 after the woman failed to return from a hike at Mount Remarkable. And then the background is that we've since found out that the woman in question reached the summit memorial yesterday late in the afternoon before beginning her return journey. Interestingly, she was using Google Maps and she inadvertently followed a route that wasn't recommended for hiking. She believed that she was heading back to the starting point. Instead, she travelled over the western side of Mount Remarkable onto a mountain bike trail. And in doing so, she actually then became a bit disorientated and she was unable to safely find her way back before nightfall. But despite becoming lost, this woman was very well prepared. She is a seasoned hiker. So she was carrying with her some a thermal poncho, for example. So that was good given the temperatures would have been cool overnight. And in fact, there was some rain overnight, so she sheltered and remained in that place overnight rather than continuing to walk in the dark, which is really, really sensible. At first light, she regained her bearings and she continued walking. And she actually came across a school camp group and they helped with directions towards Melrose. Amazingly, she hiked about another 16 kilometres before she was located by search crews about 1.5 kilometres into the track on the Melrose side of the range. There is, in terms of the reminder that mapping applications may not always direct users onto suitable walking trails. You've got to kind of be a little bit careful. I mean, they're good when they're good, but they're, you know, just got to be careful about their use. Interestingly, she was in really good spirits when she was found, and she actually spoke to people about maybe taking another hike today. So, fairly fit and resilient person.
3: Linda Williams there, the Acting Commissioner of Police in South Australia. Yeah, warning, hey, about Google Maps. Hello to Will in Farrell Flat. When we dipped into the ABC archives earlier in the program, we were talking about Netflix and the way that people used to subscribe to Big Pond to get DVDs posted to their house. Will in Farrell Flat says, I remember going to Video Busters on a Friday night and borrowing a number of videos for a movie marathon over the weekend. It was good fun together as a family in a time when there were some great movies. Happy days. Thank you, Will. 0467 922 783 is the text line number. There's another spanner in the works when it comes to recycling our soft plastics, and because there's news today that one of the biggest plastics recycling businesses has fallen into voluntary administration, and this comes 2 years after it secured a $20 million grant from the federal government of taxpayer money. Recycling Plastics Australia used the grant towards an overall investment of $60 million into a new shed at the company's site in Kilburn over in Adelaide. Now it's in administration. 60 jobs are up in the air. I know that the ABC reached out to the company and they have said unable to speak, and neither have been the administrators. Barry Cossier is the CEO of Soft Plastic Stewardship in Australia, and we've got to find out what the future of recycling soft plastics is in South Australia. Barry, good afternoon.
5: Good afternoon.
3: Nice to speak to you. What do you know about what's happened?
5: Well, firstly, I'll give you the good news. Administration of RPA doesn't affect soft plastic recycling at all. So RPA is a long-established recycler of rigid plastic packaging, so beverage bottles, milk bottles, shampoo bottles, that's what they have been recycling for many years. So they were building a soft plastic recycling facility that we're not reliant on. So we were looking to contract with them in the coming years. So we've still got heaps of capacity. So please, for your listeners, please keep sending back soft plastics. We've got more capacity. We can take 10 times as much as we're currently receiving before we have an issue. So
3: yeah,
5: quite the opposite issue of RedCycle.
3: Right. Okay. So you you are at the moment wanting more soft plastics to be taken to supermarkets.
5: Correct. The facility we have, we're contracting, IQ Renew, they've got a purpose-built facility. It can take twice as much as RedCycle used to collect. And currently, we've only got enough material coming through for about 2 to 3 days a month. So we need 10 times as much.
3: And where can people at the moment take their soft plastics?
5: Yeah, really good question. So all the Woolworths stores in Adelaide have a soft plastic recycling bin at the front of the store. And we're other retailers are keen to roll out collection points as well. The only constraint on that is we need more of the brands who put soft plastic on the market to join the scheme, or the government to introduce regulation like they've done in most other European countries to obligate brands to join,
3: yeah.
5: And then we'll be able to afford to roll out more collection points.
3: So, Barry, are there any collection points currently for soft plastics at any of the supermarkets that are located in regional areas of South Australia?
5: Not as yet. So what we've had to do, the issue we have is there's about 300,000 tonnes of plastic, soft plastics put on the market every year. The brands who are contributing only represent 15% of that. So we've got a big funding shortfall. So we're focused on getting high volumes of material from densely populated areas because we can collect more for the dollar of transport. So we need that for the recycler. The recycler is desperate for information. He's built a multi-million-dollar facility. And like RPA, we can't afford to have another recycling collapse.
3: Yeah.
5: So we really need to get as many tonnes in per dollar of expenditure that we can.
3: For sure. Okay. Barry, so people who are in regional areas, they could bring their soft plastics with them when they travel to Adelaide and know that it will be collected. What can you make it into?
5: That's the beauty of this new facility. So it's got, I'd call it global best practice sorting technology. So they can make three grades of plastics. The highest level of plastic pellets they make are high enough quality that they can be converted back into food grade packaging. There's very few places in the world that happens with soft plastics. So you can go chip packet to chip packet, chocolate bar packet to chocolate bar packet. But any of the lower grade materials, they can make builder's film. You can make extrusion mold, whether it's a kitchen caddy, rubbish bin, a shopping trolley, can be made out of the resin. So, and then there's other timber substitutes like decking boards and so on as well.
3: Okay, so good news. Still a place for you to take your soft plastics. Thank you, Barry.
5: No problem. Thanks for your time.
3: Barry Cossier there, who is the CEO of Soft Plastics Stewardship Australia. An Eye on Copper, that's next.
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3: All eyes are on copper and the copportunity that we have in South Australia with our massive copper reserves. So there's a massive meeting over in Adelaide, 600 delegates from around the world gathering to talk about the future of copper in South Australia. Tom Koutsantonis is the Minister for Energy and Mining in South Australia. Hello.
6: Welcome back, Narelle. Good to have you back.
3: Oh, thank you very much. I appreciate you noticing that I was gone. Hey, what does a strong copper sector mean for our average South Australian?
6: It means jobs. It means jobs. It means royalties. It means economic activity. It means the biggest company in the world, in Australia, BHP, for the first time in its history, earned more money from copper than it did from iron ore. BHP, now the biggest Australian, is no longer an iron ore miner. It's a copper miner. And Copper is the commodity that is growing in demand more than any other commodity Australia has. And if you project over the next 50 years, there isn't enough copper to meet the demand that the world's going to have. And that means that there'll be a lot more investment into South Australia, which will create more jobs, create more taxes. They'll buy more things to feed their workforce. We'll have more high-paying jobs in the state. It's just a tick on every single metric about economic prosperity.
3: Okay. And do we know where our copper reserves are here in South Australia, or is there a lot of exploration that is needed?
6: Well, there's both. I mean, of the known reserves, South Australia has 70% of Australia's reserves. So in terms of how much we have a lot. But we don't produce as much as other countries. But we have the potential to produce more than those other countries. So what that means is we've been drilling Olympic Dam for the last 30 years. We haven't found the bottom. We found other deposits like Oak Dam nearby where grade is important, of grade that's the largest been found anywhere in the world for decades. We've got Carrapateena, we've got Prominent Hill. I equate it to this. An old geologist said to me, "Stun, we found the elephants, now we're looking for the herd." So, you know, we've got something called the Gawler Craton, which is a massive geological sort of structure. And in it, we've got things called IOCG deposits, which is basically iron ore, copper, gold, uranium, and silver. And these deposits are producing huge value for the state. The uranium alone is powering 20% of the United States uranium use coming out of South Australia, which is dramatic.
3: When you've mentioned there Oak Dam as being one of the sites, it's not so much one of the big ones as yet, but being recognised as being another copper hub for South Australia. At the moment, there is something about Oak Dam on the Your Say website with the government, and it's pretty flash, interesting technology that BHP is talking about and putting an underground drilling platform in at Oak Dam. I don't want to lose anybody here by getting too much into the mining side of it and the stuff that excites me. However, I know that there is some consultation that needs to happen with that. So is BHP going to be able to access everything they need at Oak Dam for South Australia to really make waves in the copper space?
6: I think we will. You know, it's always important, Merrill, to not listen to what politicians say, but look what they do. And I'm speaking against my own interest when I say that.
3: It crossed my mind, yes. We're cutting that out to use against you later, but please continue.
6: Yeah, and so you should. But we passed the indenture, which is a piece of legislation that governs the way regulation works for BHP. It's an investment tool that we use that gives them certainty about what the rules are long term, what the taxes that they pay are long term, and updates the environmental standards. I think Olympic Dam and BHP have everything they need to unlock Oak Dam and make it part of that copper province. And you know, when we passed this legislation, it was all about making sure they had everything they needed to unlock it. Now, look, that doesn't mean they get a free pass. They've still got to pass all the regulatory burdens that you would expect in a modern-day country like Australia. But they've got the certainty. They know what the rules are, and the rules can't change on them. So that's what's going to give them the certainty to go away and do it. And again, don't look at what they say. Look what they do. BHP, for the first time in its history, earned more from copper than it did from iron ore. The big Australian is no longer an iron ore miner. The big Australian is now a copper miner.
3: Mm.
6: And it is putting more and more emphasis in South Australia than they ever had. But you know what? We've heard all this before from BHP. What we're seeing now is a company that has learned from its mistakes of the past where they've talked a big game and not delivered. Now they're just delivering the big game and not really talking about it. And what we're seeing is hundreds of millions of dollars going into infrastructure, into rebuilds, into maintenance, the likes of which we haven't seen before. And the great thing for us is when you look at who the direct employees are at Olympic Dam, over 98% of them live in South Australia. Okay. So we're talking about a workforce that is predominantly South Australian. They're investing in it. It's growing and the opportunities are here because we've got the resource.
3: Tom Koutsantonis, the Minister for Mining and Energy, is on your radio this afternoon. It would be remiss of me to have you on the radio and

0: not ask you about Whyalla. The news today reports in the Advertiser have been that there will be a buyer by the end of the month. Are they on the money?
1: Oh, thereabouts. I mean, they're close, but, you know, I want to get this right. I mean, the Commonwealth Government and the State Government are not interested in just, you know, giving it to a buyer because it's near enough. We want it to be exactly right. It's got to be perfect. The last time this process was held, it was rushed and Gupta got it. And if the wrong person gets these resources, we lose another decade and we could be back here again asking another generation of South Australians and Australians to fund another administration process. We want to get this right. We want to pick the right bidder who's got the right tech to make this work long term. And we're going to take our time and get it right.
0: Is the blast furnace up and running again?
1: No, Nirol. Look, the blast furnace is having a lot of problems. I think people working on the blast furnace know that this thing has been mistreated.
0: Yeah.
1: It hasn't received the maintenance it should have had while it was under the control of GFG. We've done a lot to try and remedy it, but it's old. But I want to make this point to your listeners. This is not like Holden and the assembly line where once it stops, we just stop making cars forever. We are going to recapitalise this and make steel. So, the blast furnace ultimately is going to go cold. This is not the technology that's going to lead us into the future. This blast furnace's days are numbered, and everyone knows that. The question is, for how long and what replaces it? Is it another new blast furnace or is it another direct iron reduction facility? We're up to make sure we can get the best outcome, and that's why we're looking at both bidders to make sure we choose the right one. But this blast furnace, one way or another, is going to close eventually.
0: Appreciate you your time this afternoon. Thank you. Tom Koutsantonis there, who is the Energy and Mining Minister for South Australia. Just still on copper and the future of it for South Australia. Catherine Mooney is the Chief Executive Officer of the South Australian Chamber of Mines and Energy. Catherine, good afternoon to you.
2: Good afternoon, Narelle. It's good to be with you.
0: Yeah, nice to speak with you. You were one of the speakers at the gathering today over in Adelaide. How are you feeling about the future of copper for South Australia? We just heard from the minister there a lot of conversation around BHP. Will there be new investors? Will there be South Australian companies that will get into the copper space?
2: Yeah, Narelle, look, the Copper to the World conference that's on in Adelaide at the moment, huge turnout with more than 600 delegates from all across Australia, but also from countries like Chile and Peru and Canada, and so very international, all coming to South Australia. And as the minister said, it's because the copper is, you know, that opportunity for copper is quite real, you know, with South Australia being home to 70% of Australia's copper resource. And I think the point that is really important here, Narelle, is that copper has sort of traditionally been thought of as just a mining commodity, but it's now actually that strategic commodity. If we think about, you know, every pathway to electrifying our homes, to decarbonising our energy system, to creating, you know, the systems for AI data centres, defence capability and more, all of those scenarios require more copper. It's difficult to not be excited by that prospect to be able to develop that opportunity here in South Australia.
0: We get a lot of investment from overseas companies when it comes to mining. Is there enough support in South Australia for us to be able to do this for ourselves, to be able to mine copper and make something for it from the first dig all the way through the process?
2: Well, this morning at the conference, I spoke on a panel. We talked about delivering the future through collaboration. Of course, you know, investment in the mining sector is always global. Capital is always global. The deposits are not. So that's always an important part. But it's really around, you know, the spirit of collaboration is there. But how do we then create the right investment conditions for companies to be able to bring forward that capital? And there's some really good examples of, you know, industry and government collaboration. The minister mentioned one just earlier, in the indenture framework for Olympic Dam. It's a really good example. Another really good example is the Northern Water Project, and that's that sort of very big desalination and pipeline heading north. But that what underlies all of that is that collaboration to be able to bring forward the opportunity for everyone.
0: Catherine Mooney, thank you. Chief Executive Officer there of the South Australian Chamber

0: of Minds and Energy. A couple of text messages coming through on the topics that we've tackled on ABC Radio this afternoon. In relation to soft plastics, Trevor says, "Hi, Narelle, I just wonder why councils don't provide skip bins for suburbs to assist with soft plastic collection." Thank you, Trevor. That's a really good point that we could certainly follow up on for a future program. Will says, "It's a sad day when making money is more important than preserving our history and tearing our country apart. We had all we ever could wish for, and look at us now." And Neil from Clare says, "Talking about Google Maps, sometimes it's not always correct. I want to know how long it would take to walk between two locations. I did it one day and Google was out on how much time it would take, and a different way it would have taken." Yeah, Neil, it's so convenient, isn't it, to have something that can tell you exactly where you need to go, and yet at the same time, perhaps we are giving it too much. We're putting too much trust in these things at times. Let's see what's happening in the news. Good afternoon, Ellis Gelios.
1: Good afternoon, Narelle. After calls from the local council, the state government will establish a task force in Port Augusta to address crime and violence. Representatives from several government departments, the local member and the council will meet on Friday to discuss how the task force will function. Bungala elder Auntie Linda Dare says it's good the government is taking action to curb violent crime, but is frustrated over the lack of consultation with Aboriginal elders. The announcement comes as police launch Operation Overboard in the city to target shoplifting and antisocial behaviour. A 66-year-old New South Wales woman has been found after being missing in the Mount Remarkable National Park in SA's mid-north since last night. Police say the woman was found uninjured at 10 o'clock this morning and didn't need medical treatment. She failed to return from a hike yesterday afternoon, prompting a late-night search by Polair and local news. And local crews, rather. South Australia's Deputy Premier says work is continuing to get Whyalla's ageing blast furnace back up and running. It's been offline since April and will eventually be replaced with an electronic arc furnace. It's estimated 400 jobs at the site could potentially be lost. Deputy Premier Kyme Mayer says the government is ready to do everything it can. An Adelaide University epidemiologist says worldwide there's been a relatively small number of human cases of bird flu ever recorded, and there's no evidence bird droppings were the cause of any of them. Members of the Port Macdonald Offshore Angling Club in SA Southeast have raised concerns about the volume of bird droppings in public places, including on a popular local dock. Dr. Adrian Esterman says the human risk from exposure to bird poo is nearly zero. And researchers say southern right whale populations off the Great Australian Bight have been stagnant for more than a decade, but marine parks are seeing booming aggregation. The aerial census happens every year, monitoring the coast between Fremantle, Western Australia, to Ceduna on South Australia's far west coast. While this year numbers are low, with 235 mother calf pairs spotted. Chief scientist with the Australian Right Whale Research Program, Dr. Claire Charlton, says one third of those are aggregated off the head of the bright. And those are our latest regional news headlines. Narelle.
0: Thank you very much. Ellis Gelios there with the latest from the newsroom. Earlier I spoke with Michael Conway about what's happening weather-wise.
2: There wasn't a lot of rain, no. There was a few very light falls of around 0.2 millimetre mainly. The highest was a Cupo, 0.6 of a millimetre, and around Adelaide and the hills with some, and Mount Lofty Ranges, there's some where the very, very light falls were falling. There was pretty cloudy about south of the state, Eyre Peninsula, York and Thurio Peninsula, and around central parts were all mostly cloudy. And the rest of the state was mostly sunny.
0: That is Michael Conway from the Bureau of Meteorology. We'll see what Spence Denny has planned for the evening program. Here's Katrina and the Waves for you first. This is Walking on Sunshine on ABC Radio South Australia and Broken Hill.

0: Yeah, that's Katrina and the Waves. Sorry, Katrina. You've got to stop because I need to talk to Ben Steady. And his time is limited because he's got the evening program coming up. And I want him to tell us, I want him to tell you, about what's been happening in the kitchen.
1: So the Essay in a Jar is something I wanted to be involved in, but I have had to come to the realisation that if you're not good at something, you shouldn't do it.
0: Fair enough.
1: So, you know, you might want to, you know, weld up a box trailer. I can do that.
0: Next year.
1: I can do that. You want to repack some bearings? And I can do that. You want to mow the lawn?
0: Change your brake pads.
1: Yeah, I can do that.
0: Fence is your guy.
1: Yeah, I can do that. But making a relish, you don't want to eat my relish.
0: What did it taste like? It wasn't good.
1: It's in the bin now. So I'm a non-starter.
0: Yeah.
1: So mine will be an empty jar with things that you shouldn't do to make relish. See, the thing was, I mean, like the recipe initially had like a significant quantity. You know, you're going to make 20 jars of this gear. And so I had to adapt.
0: Yeah.
1: And I thought, I'll just put a little bit of chilli in there, a little bit of chilli. And I tried to use some things out of my garden, like some mint.
0: Yeah.
1: And I've got grow grapes. I've got some grapes in my garden. So I got some sultanas, which I soaked in vinegar. Apricot sounds great.
0: Yeah.
1: But you know what?
0: It's a reality.
1: Reality. I just could not inflict this on... on the judges. Like, I couldn't do it.
0: When the adjective for food is inflict, you know that things have gone awry.
1: Yeah, no, it's not good.
0: And I always thought I could get away with a lot by calling something rustic.
1: Yeah.
0: You know, this is the rustic version of whatever it's meant to be. But,
1: No, so I'll be a judge.
0: Okay, good.
1: I'm happy to do that. Yeah. But no, you're not eating my relish. Because it may be the end of a perfectly good relationship. So anyway, but it was fun. We've got a scone judging going on tomorrow.
0: Yes.
1: So I don't know if any scones have come in yet.
0: Oh.
1: So you've got to get your scones in by about midday tomorrow, I think it is, here at the ABC.
0: Right.
1: And I think Vicky's going to make some. That's the only way I can make up for my lack of relish. My lack of Essay in a Jar is that Vicky does do pretty good scones.
0: Oh, great.
1: And the good news is it doesn't have to be a plain scone. It can be a cheese scone or a pumpkin scone or a date scone or something like that. So,
0: what sort do you think Vicky will make?
1: Date.
0: Yeah.
1: Yeah. She's already said you're chopping the dates, so that's a fair clue, isn't it? It's a pretty big clue.
0: That's so good.
1: Yeah.
0: All right.
1: Anyway.
0: So your scone testing, tasting coming up, but what's on the show tonight?
1: So today is Indigenous Literacy Day.
0: I did not know that.
1: Neither did I until earlier today. And the theme, I love the theme, country is our teacher.
0: Nice.
1: Isn't that lovely?
0: Yeah.
1: So we're going to meet... Well, it sounds like a pretty amazing young woman. Her name is Rani Lester. I don't know if you've come across Rani before.
0: Probably.
1: I don't know if I have. I wondered if... Can I use Hummy's name? I think I can, because he's not with us anymore.
0: No, yes, we can. Yeah, yes, yeah. Yes. Yeah. The family did say.
1: Yeah. Okay.
0: I remember.
1: I don't know if they're related.
0: Yeah.
1: But I will ask.
0: Yeah.
1: Because Yemi was... one of my favourite humans.
0: I know.
1: I love that guy.
0: What a nice guy. You know, he rang up when I had not been doing the job for very long and I was filling in and just said, it's really nice to hear you. Yeah, it was really sweet. I mean, who takes the time, right, to do that, particularly when you've got no confidence in yourself? And he was just like a warm hug.
1: I've got a photograph with Yummy. I went to his house.
0: Oh.
1: And we're both Melbourne supporters.
0: Oh, really?
1: Yeah.
0: So yeah, I thought he was a great guy.
1: I did an interview with him while we were there, and we sang the Melbourne song together.
0: Oh, very nice.
1: Yeah. It was an amazing experience, actually, because I don't know if I've told you this story before, but given he hadn't had vision since he was a teenager, something like that. To get to his place, we went to, we had to go from Marla and then up the road and then a turn off And he said, now, Spence, when you're at the roadhouse, you'll go up 3.5 k's, you'll see a turn off just near the train line. You'll go over the train line, you'll find a gate there, you go through that. Now, when you go through the gate, about a k up the road from that, you'll see that there's some water on the road. Don't try and go through that, go around it. And the most, and we had to go, you know, it was probably 30 k's of dirt to get to his house. The most precise.
0: Yeah.
1: Instructions to get to his place I've ever come across.
0: Unreal.
1: And it was yogurt for comment because he said, Spence, I'll talk to you as long as you bring me a couple of big punnets of yogurt.
0: Oh, so nice. Okay.
1: Yeah, so I took him a couple of really big punnets of good quality yogurt.
0: Fantastic.
1: Which I put in his fridge for him. Met his dog. It was a fantastic day. I was on my way to Oomua. And it's a fair way. It's a fair drive from Cooper Pedy to Oomua. And so I'd sort of allocated maybe a half an hour with Yami. And I reckon it was probably 3 or 4 hours there. And so driving on dirt through the APY lands, trying to find out where Oomua was, and it was difficult because there's no light. The actual settlement of Oomua, which is kind of like where Parliament is for the APY lands, there's just nothing. It's just this dirt road, and there was no maps or GPSs in at that era. And I just kept going and going and going, and we eventually in the distance saw some lights about 1 o'clock in the morning, and there it was.
0: Oh.
1: And we got there, so I got there very late. And I forget his name, but the guy, because it's an amazing TAFE complex at Oomua as well. And he looks after that, and he stayed there waiting for us.
0: Oh, what
1: a
0: guy.
1: Which was so good.
0: Yeah.
1: So good, yeah.
0: Oh, that's
1: That was a memorable week, and spending it. I've really gone completely off track for what we were talking about. Mm. And Rani may or may not even be related.
0: Yeah, well, you know, but anyway, Indigenous reading.
1: But she's an Anyamutya woman, so, and as was Yami.
0: Yeah.
1: So there's got to be a relationship there somewhere. Anyway, apart from being a children's author, what is amazing about her, she has actually lived with kidney disease through most of her adolescence.

0: So can we be quick? That was 12 minutes ago.
1: Yeah, well. An hour. Never mind.
0: Bye.
1: Bye. Spence Denny, who will be great listening on the evening's program. Hello to Neil and Claire, says Spence is bringing back memories for me about the APY lands. Thank you, Neil. 0467 922 783 is the text line number. And Angela, good advice, I think, for all of us, saying, Spence, stick to what you know. I think that's the case for many of us, isn't it? Although it's always good to have a go at something and then just realise if you're no good at it. Coming up on ABC Radio Friday, the Flurio will be the place to be, and it's not for the wine. It's for a great day out, for a very good cause. Details up next.
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1: Coming up on 9 minutes to six. Coast Trek is bringing its big coastal hike back to Parsons Beach to Gawler, and there are some new routes along the Heisen Trail and Encounter Bay. Boy, oh boy, I remember walking the Heisen Trail many, many years ago, too many years ago. And now, of course, it's spring, so it's a stunning time of year to go on a really good, fun hike. And there is a great cause for Coast Trek. Di Westaway is the founder of Coast Trek. Good afternoon, Di.
3: Hi, how are you?
1: Yeah, very well, thank you. What is it like doing Coast Trek?
3: Coast Trek is fun, fitness, friendship, fresh air, and fundraising. So
1: all the F's.
3: Oh, they've got every F you need.
1: Effing Coast Trek.
3: That's exactly right. You nailed it. And as you know, it sounds like you're a bit of a hiker, are you?
1: I certainly was, less these days. I think that I'll get back into it when I have more time on my hands with fewer family commitments. I look to the future and I see what it might be like, Di, and I think, yeah, I'm going to get back into it. Is Coast Trek always along the Flurio?
3: Coast Trek is held around Australia. So every state has a Coast Trek, and the Coast Trek events are always held in iconically beautiful coastal areas that are near the major cities. So as you would well know, you've got to go through McLaren Vale to get around to the Flurio Peninsula and Victor Harbour, and you've got to go through there on the way back. So it's a beautiful place to go and a beautiful place to return through the winery areas. But that coast is spectacular, as is the coast of the Margaret River, which is our WA event. The Sydney coast is world-class. Mornington Peninsula for the Melbournians, and the Sunshine Coast for those up in Brisbane and in Queensland.
1: How many days is it?
3: It's all in one day.
1: All in one day. So you're not even camping overnight.
3: No. Oh, no, we don't do that.
1: So you set out early from where on the Flurio?
3: Well, the 50-kilometre people start at Parsons Beach.
1: Yep.
3: The 30-kilometres start at Victor Harbour, and the 20 start at Chilton Beach. So they just gradually stream down, and they all finish at Gawler with a beautiful festival. We put a medal around their neck, we cheer them wildly, and we give them a glass of Prosecco and tell them how amazing they are.
1: Sounds wonderful. Di Westaway is the founder of Coast Trek. And give us some details about what the fundraising component of Coast Trek is.
3: Yes, we ask our Coast Trekkers to raise funds by inviting their friends and family to sponsor them. And we know that the further they walk, the more inclined their friends and family are to sponsor them. And those funds go to Beyond Blue, as you mentioned, and they go towards the telephone support service that Beyond Blue runs that helps Australians in a moment of need 24/7. They have thousands and thousands and thousands of calls to that hotline. And the Coast Trekkers are asked to raise $500 each towards that hotline service.
1: And has anybody ever tackled it without having done some training, some sort of pre-preparation work?
3: Oh, that's a great question. We would not like to think they had.

0: Hold my beer, Di. No, I'm not going to do it.
1: We do hear stories.
0: Yeah.
1: So we provide our coast trekkers with a 12-week training program, which essentially is do all the normal stuff, go to the gym, be as fit as you can be. But in addition to that, we want you to go out on a Sunday morning with your team, and we want you to walk ever-increasing distances. So each week we want you to walk further until you get to around about two-thirds of the final event distance, and then we feel pretty comfortable that you can set yourself loose on the course and be able to finish. So for a 50K team, we would want them to do at least 30-35K for their longest training walk.
0: Yeah.
1: But it's a gradual progression from when they start 12 weeks out.
0: Yeah. Do you know how many you've got that have signed up for Coast Trek this year?
1: Yeah, look, we've got nearly 800 this year.
0: Great.
1: Which is absolutely fabulous and very exciting to see so many. This is the first time that we've included the 50-kilometre event, which we have in other states, but we haven't before included it in our Florio event. So we're very excited to see there's been a strong interest in that. And our ambassador, you may have heard of Bianca Adler. She is the youngest Australian woman to climb Mount Everest. And she said she's never walked 50 kilometres in one day before. So she's climbed Everest, but she hasn't done Coast Trek. So she's very excited to be joining us.
0: A new challenge for Bianca. That'll be good.
1: A new challenge.
0: I know a group of women who have participated in Coast Trek. I think they're quite regular at participating in Coast Trek, and they're the ones that I think of when I think, yeah, one of these days I'll be able to have the time to be able to do it. But it's not just for women, is it?
1: No, it's not just for women. So I guess what we would say is that we provide a really female-friendly event, because we're a company that is run by and for women, because we think women are underrepresented in outdoor adventurous activities. So we want to really encourage women, and women love what we do because we have all the bells and whistles of things that women love. And it doesn't mean we don't love including men. We absolutely include men. We invite men to come along both to support their women and for their own health and fitness and mental health journey. But what we find happens is that men enjoy it and then they go, yeah, done that, now move on. Women enjoy it and go, oh, my God, I just talked all day and now I want to come back and do it again.
0: Do it again the next year for sure. For those who are going to participate in it from this Friday, are there drink stops and that sort of thing along the way like you might find in a marathon, let's say, or is it you have to be able to sustain yourself for the duration?
1: When we first started Coast Trek, you had to sustain yourself, but now we have kiss stops and love stops. So we provide you with love along the way. That means little snacks and a little massage and some physio and some first aid if you need it, so that you don't have to last the whole way. However, if you've got your favourite little snacks, you know, you can provide your own chocolate, but we provide fruit and yummy healthy treats along the way as well.
0: What a great idea. How did you come up with it, Di?
1: Look, I came up with it because I had an experience myself of doing an extreme hike, which absolutely changed my life and made me realise that there is life after 40, because at one point I thought there wasn't,
0: yeah.
1: And that you can, as a woman and as a mother, continue to lead an adventurous life and do things that really fill up your cup, that are really good for you. And one way of doing that was to run an event that people could access that was, it was in Australia, because in the early days a lot of our extreme hikes were overseas. It was something that was in Australia that you could access from your nearest city and that you could get your friends involved in, and that required you to train for something challenging but not too challenging.
0: Yeah.
1: So it was something that was accessible to the average woman, particularly the average mum, that allowed her to do something that was helping someone else as well. Because sometimes for mums to carve out that time, they need to take away the guilt of going for a four-hour walk on a Sunday morning.
0: For sure.
1: They need to be able to tell everyone that they're doing this for charity.
0: Good. You've thought of everything. Di, I wish you well for Coast Trek this year. May it be a magnificent success. Thank you so much.
1: Thank you so much, and let's hope you can get your organiser to join us next year.
0: Yeah, maybe so. Maybe.
1: Yeah.
0: Di Westaway there, OAM, who is the founder of Coast Trek. And maybe, you know, if you can't get involved in something like that, you can support those who are getting involved financially for, like she said, a really good cause, which is Beyond Blue. Thank you so much for being a part of the program.

0: This afternoon, a lot of still very good content, great content, some would say, on ABC Radio coming your way. My thanks to the producers, Ashley Bagshaw, and also to Ellis Gelios. We'll be back tomorrow from 10 minutes to 3. It's news time now, 6 o'clock.
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2: Good evening, Sarah Maunder with ABC News. SA Police says it doesn't support the lifting of suppression orders relating to the murder of five young men known as the Family Murders. The killings took place in the late 1970s and early 1980s. In a series of unsolved abductions, police have linked to a group known as the Family. The recently deceased Bevan Spencer von Einem is the only person to have been convicted over one of the murders, that of 15-year-old Richard Kelvin. Relatives of some of the victims are demanding the public release of names linked to the case. In a statement, Acting Police Commissioner Linda Williams says investigations into the murders remain open and there are a number of valid factors why suppression orders should remain in place, with the primary concern being the potential to prejudice the administration of justice and the need to preserve evidence. Victoria Police believe they have identified all the people who were in the hotel room the night of an alleged sexual assault linked to the Sydney Swans. Olivia Sanders reports.
3: Detectives have spoken with a 26-year-old Randwick man, a 30-year-old Maroubra man, a 25-year-old Randwick man and a 25-year-old Paddington man as the investigation continues into an alleged sexual assault at a Melbourne hotel last month. It's understood several adult entertainers and a number of Sydney Swans players were present. Three women then made a report to police. Authorities say conversations continue with three men also believed to be in the hotel room at the time. They are being treated as witnesses. In a statement, the club reiterated its apologies for the distress the matter has caused, but said it was unable to comment further.
2: Overseas, and the US and Iran have traded the most significant exchange of fires in weeks, with Washington threatening more devastating strikes, while Iran protested an attack that it said killed five civilians at a wedding. The BBC's Yolande Nell reports.
4: US Central Command said the latest attacks were in response to Tehran trying to hit commercial ships and American forces in the region. It said its targets included air defense sites and maritime assets. But Iranian state media reported that civilian sites on Iran's southern coast had also been bombed, with a child among those killed at a wedding ceremony in Sirik County, which lies on the Strait of Hormuz. The US military said it was aware of the reports, but that it never targeted civilians. Iran struck back at US military bases in several countries with reports of missile and drone interceptions.
2: Back home, and SA police say a woman who went missing while hiking in one of the state's national parks yesterday was using Google Maps. The 66-year-old experienced hiker was found at 10 o'clock this morning in the Mount Remarkable National Park with no injuries. Deputy Commissioner Linda Williams told SA Regional Drive the hiker became disorientated while trying to find her way back.
5: She was using Google Maps and she inadvertently followed a route that wasn't recommended for hiking. She believed that she was heading back to the starting point. Instead, she travelled over the western side of Mount Remarkable onto a mountain bike trail.
2: To football, and Adelaide Crows coach Matthew Nix says he's felt a lot of support from the club in recent days amid reports he's under pressure to hold on to his job. The Crows will take on the Bulldogs in an elimination final on Saturday night, as the club will look to avoid a repeat of last year's finals where they went out in straight sets after finishing on top of the ladder. Nix says he understands the speculation is part of the job, but he's focused on football.
6: I've had a lot of support, actually, in the last 24, 48 hours, as I've had, you know, over the last 7 years. Spoken to our CEO, president, a number of board members around where we sit as a club and the confidence that they've got.
2: Port Adelaide says there's no certainty on what a deal to get Zach Butters home to Victoria will look like. The power star formally told the club he wants to be traded, with the Western Bulldogs and Geelong appearing as the front runners still in the race alongside Richmond. Port general manager Ben Rutten says a move for the restricted free agent will be complex.
7: It's not just as simple as a straight swap or whatever these days, and you know, it's still probably another month to go until that trade window really opens up. So there's a lot to play out, and we don't have clarity, we don't have certainty on what that looks like.
2: South Australia's weather for tomorrow: Port Lincoln, 18, a shower or two. Port Pirie heading for a top of 20 and partly cloudy. Renmark also 20, but becoming cloudy. Mount Gambier heading for 15 with showers easing. Adelaide a top of 18 tomorrow with showers. It's currently 13.5 degrees. Looking ahead, Friday showers and 20. Saturday 17, windy with showers. Sunday a top of 18 and partly cloudy. Monday 19, also partly cloudy. Tuesday and Wednesday both heading for a top of 20 degrees. 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
8: Good evening and welcome to PM. I'm Samantha Donovan, coming to you from the lands of the Wurundjeri people of the Kulin Nation in Melbourne. Tonight, Australian aid arrives in Nepal as the flood disaster death toll continues to rise. Also in Palau, the Prime Minister announces a crackdown on drug trafficking in the Pacific region, and a prominent campaigner calls for social media companies to give users control over what they see online.
9: This means having the option to have a feed filled only with people or hashtags that you intentionally follow. Just like the good old days.
8: We start this evening with the flood catastrophe in Nepal and Tibet. The death toll is now more than 1,100 and nearly 4,000 people are still missing. 38 Australians remain unaccounted for. ABC correspondent Natalie Whiting spoke to me on her way back to Kathmandu.
10: Well, Sam, I've just been in Chitwan for the last couple of days. It's a district that's more than 100 kilometres actually from the disaster zone, but it's actually the area that is seeing the highest number of bodies being recovered, and that's because they're being washed downstream. So we've had Nepali army teams heading out on the water in the river along there collecting the human remains. Just an awful task for them. But when I spoke to them, they were very resolute that they didn't need to rest, that they had to keep going, that it was what they could do to support the population. So I saw them come back from a recovery effort. They'd been out for a few hours and they'd found 10 bodies in that time that they'd then brought up onto the riverbank.
8: And Natalie, how are those bodies then taken care of by the authorities once they've been recovered?
10: Well, obviously, Sam, the biggest issue is trying to identify them. A week on, and there's now more than 1,000 people who have been killed here in Nepal. So it gives you an idea of just the scale of this disaster. And as I say, the fact that these bodies are being washed so far downstream, it is just an incredibly complex operation. But what they're doing is they're taking the bodies to the nearest hospital, and there they are doing DNA tests, collecting DNA samples from the remains. In the early days, they were also taking photos and fingerprints. But unfortunately, at this point, due to decomposition, that's no longer possible. But from the DNA samples, they're all being collected so that these bodies can be buried. There's just simply not enough space in these hospitals to keep all of these bodies. So we are now seeing them be buried in marked graves, as I say, so that they've got the DNA collected, and they will start a process for relatives of missing people to be able to give their own DNA sample so that hopefully they can be matched at some point in the future. But look, obviously that's going to be a huge operation in and of itself, and the Nepali government has said they are requesting international assistance with that DNA testing. But look, I guess the hope there is there that maybe at some point in the future these bodies can be reclaimed, be cremated or given proper burial rights, and also just offer some closure for all of the incredibly desperate people here who just want answers.
8: Yes, it's an awful situation. Natalie, what's the feeling amongst the authorities in Nepal? Do they think they can find any more people alive?
10: The rescue operations are still continuing, particularly focused on the tunnels that people have probably been hearing about around the hydropower plants. So that is remaining a focus of the rescue operations. And they have had international specialists fly in from both China and India to assist with that. Obviously, it's quite a complex operation. They're digging and blasting to try to get down here, down to those tunnels where they believe more people are trapped. But I mean, look, obviously, we are now a week on from this disaster hitting. So time certainly is of the essence. But yes, look, we're told they're not giving up hope.
8: I know you're in touch with some of

0: The Australians who've flown over to look for their loved ones and friends, how are they holding up?
1: It's incredibly difficult. I mean, it's difficult really to fathom what they're going through. I had one gentleman tell me he just feels helpless. He's trying to get more information. They want to see more searches in some of these really hard hit areas, particularly on the border. Obviously, it's quite difficult to reach into these places, and there are search operations underway, but, you know, they want to be seeing more happening, and they're also just desperate for more information. They've called for better coordination between China, Nepal and Australia. But, you know, there are quite a few who family members who have now flown here to Kathmandu in the hope that they can try to do something or try to get more information. But, you know, that is proving incredibly difficult.
0: From what you're seeing, Natalie, are there deficiencies in the search and rescue operations, or do you feel the authorities are doing all they can?
1: Look, I think questions are being asked among some people on the ground here about whether, you know, there should have been more international assistance earlier. As I say, we are getting to the point where people feel desperate and, you know, are asking questions. But look, I have also had other Nepali people say to me that they're happy with the response. I think these questions are being asked and do deserve answers.
0: ABC correspondent Natalie Whiting in Nepal. A Royal Australian Air Force jet has arrived in Kathmandu this afternoon carrying disaster relief supplies. Matt Thistlethwaite is the Assistant Minister for Foreign Affairs and Trade. He told me the goods on the flight were requested by the government of Nepal.
2: They include hygiene kits, food and water supplies, as well as solar lights, and will now be distributed to the search area as quickly as possible.
0: Are you being advised there are going to be some challenges in distribution? We know, for example, so many roads and bridges have been washed away.
2: There certainly will be. The area has been decimated. The roads have been cut off. Telecommunications infrastructure is down. Many of the power stations that supply power to the villages in that area have been destroyed as well. So it's a logistical challenge. Most of it will go in on helicopters, but it's in Kathmandu at the moment. We'll hand it over to the Nepalese authorities and they'll get it into the region as quickly as possible.
0: And were there also some Australian experts on that RAF flight that are going to be helping out as well?
2: Yeah, we've sent 12 Australians to the region who have expertise in rapid response. We've sent some AFP officers and consular officials as well. They're performing a number of roles. They're working with and liaising with the Australian family members who are in Kathmandu, hoping for news of their loved ones, providing them with some comfort and information. And we've got people who are trained in management of these sort of crises who are working with the Nepalese authorities as well. And if further requests are made by the Nepalese government, then we'll certainly strongly consider those and send further personnel if they're required.
0: What other experts and goods do you think Australia could send if they're requested?
2: Well, we offered rescue and survival staff, but that was rejected by the Nepalese government. They thanked us for that offer, but there's 20,000 people who are experts who are trained in this from the Nepalese officials who are working in the region. Nepal, of course, is a popular area for trekking in the Himalayas. It's very dangerous, and they have a lot of well-trained staff and officials who specialise in this sort of work. So we'll continue to assess any requests that we get from our friends in Nepal and provide as much support as we possibly can.
0: One of our correspondents in Kathmandu, Natalie Whiting, has just been telling me that some of the Australians there looking for missing loved ones really want the rescuers to be doing more, governments to be doing more to help find those Australians that are missing. Do you feel more can be done there?
2: Our thoughts are certainly with those Australians who are hoping for their loved ones to be returned. And obviously there's quite a bit of distress and anxiety amongst them, and that's why our ambassador in Nepal met with them the other day. He's continuing to work with them to provide them with information updates. We're limited in what we can do because of the danger in getting into the area and the roads being cut off. So we're really working with and relying on the Nepalese authorities, but doing all we can to ensure that they're on the ground to try and relocate those Australians and return them safely to their families.
0: It sounds like the Australian government is speaking a lot to the Nepali government. How does that compare with the amount of information you're getting from the Chinese government relating to the disaster on the Tibetan side of the border?
2: Well, we know that unfortunately there's been 16 deaths on the Tibetan side. There's still 546 people missing. And our officials in Beijing are working very closely with the Chinese government officials to ensure that we're doing everything we can to offer support. We did make an offer to the Chinese government for search and rescue capabilities and other support. Again, we were thanked, but the Chinese authorities indicated that they would handle the situation. So we're doing as much as we possibly can in what is a very, very difficult situation, but predominantly our efforts are going to supporting the location of those Australians, supporting their family members and providing them with as much information as possible.
0: Matt Thistlethwaite is the Assistant Minister for Foreign Affairs and Trade, and the ABC is supporting the Emergency Action Alliance member charities and their local partners based in Nepal. If you would like to make a donation, just head to abc.net.au/gives. This is PM. I'm Samantha Donovan. You can hear all our programs live or later on ABC Listen. Ahead, Australia invests more than $500 million to stop drug smuggling in the Pacific region. A prominent campaigner is accusing social media companies of worsening Australia's sexual violence crisis. Chanel Contos campaigns for sexual consent education in schools after she was sexually assaulted as a teenager. And today, in a speech to the National Press Club, she urged the federal government to force companies to give social media users greater control over the content they see. Oliver Gordon has more.
3: After successfully campaigning to have mandatory sexual consent education taught in schools, Chanel Contos has turned her attention to social media.
4: We're talking about content that promotes the idea that it's okay for men to pressure their partners into sexual acts, which a recent study by Dr. Sarah Meagher found 16% of Australian Gen Z men agree with, or that feminism should be resisted with violence if necessary, which 23% of Australian Gen Z men agree with.
3: Addressing the National Press Club, Ms. Contos has today continued her push for the federal government to force social media companies to give people back control over what comes up on their feeds.
4: This means having the option to have a feed filled only with people or hashtags that you intentionally follow, just like the good old days.
3: She says returning social media to a place where you'd mainly see content you'd actively chosen to see would protect young people, in particular young men and boys, who are being exposed to the multi-billion dollar manosphere industry and the harmful content it pushes on social media.
4: I've been talking now for about 23 minutes. That's how long it takes for extreme misogynistic content to appear on a boy or man's screen after they've signed up to social media platform. We know boys and young men are not intentionally seeking out this content, but that instead it's being propagated to them again and again.
3: Late last month, tech giant Meta agreed to pay $18 billion after settling a US lawsuit which alleged it had hooked a generation of teens on social media. As part of the settlement, the tech giant agreed to give teens the choice to ditch the algorithm designed to keep them scrolling longer and switch instead to a chronological feed. Digital wellbeing researcher Dr. Joanne Orlando is from the University of Western Sydney.
5: I think if social media companies can do that for young people over in the States, they can probably do it for all of us. So it is a doable thing.
3: While Dr. Orlando supports the push for users to have greater control over their social media algorithms, she hopes parents remember how effective it can be to sit down with kids and go online with them.
5: Then if they're in trouble, and we know social media content can get, you know, pretty bad, then they won't be scared to come to you and talk to you because they know you've been talking a little bit about it. There's a bit of trust there. It's one of the best ideas I can think of if you've got teenagers, just to have these general conversations.
3: The federal government hasn't agreed to an opt-in social media algorithm policy, but Treasurer Jim Chalmers has today addressed the matter.
6: I find it really disturbing, the rubbish that is fed to our kids and to our population more broadly with these algorithms. I'll work with any part of our cabinet and anyone who wants to consider whether we can do better here.
3: The Greens do support an opt-in approach, while Nationals leader Matt Canavan has today suggested young boys' engagement in the so-called manosphere is largely due to what he says is the feminisation of the school curriculum.
7: So I think we've got to have a deep, hard look at why young boys are attracted to this stuff online. It is terrible. It is toxic. The reason, a big reason for that, in my view, is they're sick and tired of getting lectures about how bad men are at school. They're sick and tired of the feminisation of our curriculum. Maybe we should look at getting more male teachers in.
3: As well as continuing to implement its social media ban for under-16s, the federal government is working on a digital duty of care, obliging online platforms to proactively identify and reduce the risk of harm to users, and flipping the current system, which mainly relies on users to report harmful content after something has gone wrong. An exposure draft of that legislation is due to be released later this month.
0: Oliver Gordon reporting. The economy is growing faster than the Reserve Bank predicted, according to the latest gross domestic product data. The Australian Bureau of Statistics says the economy grew 2.1% in the last year. The GDP figures are prompting a number of economists to predict the Reserve Bank will increase interest rates before Christmas. Sean Tarrant-Goodwin has more.
8: It's shaping up to be a question of not if, but when the Reserve Bank will hike interest rates this year, after new data shows the economy grew faster than expected between April and June. The Reserve Bank had forecast growth to be around 1.9%, but it came in several points higher at 2.1. Oxford Economics lead economist Ben Udy says he was also surprised.
9: It is a little stronger than we were expecting. All of the data that we'd received in the last week or so had been painting a pretty weak picture. In particular, we knew investment was really weak, trade was pretty weak.
8: Treasurer Jim Chalmers used the figures to talk up the state of the economy.
6: Our annual growth is as strong as the US and much stronger than every other major advanced economy.
8: The Australian Bureau of Statistics says one of the main drivers of growth is the continued investment in the construction of data centres around the country, despite a slight fall when compared with the previous quarter. Here's the Treasurer again.
6: There's volatility in the business investment numbers quarter to quarter, but up 10.5% through the year. That means that business investment is now 12.7% of GDP, which is the highest in a decade.
8: The ABS says the war in the Middle East has weighed on households through higher food and fuel prices, but it's also prompted many to spend more on vehicles, switching to EVs. More broadly, household consumption figures last Thursday showed people are spending 7% more than they were a year ago. That's the fastest rise in 3 years. Inflation data last week also showed prices are continuing to rise, another indicator that the economy is running hot. So if times are tough, how are people on average able to keep spending? AMP Deputy Chief Economist Deanna Messina says that's because their pay is also rising and their jobs have been more or less secure.
10: There are obviously pockets of stress for consumers, those who have taken out loans in recent years that are taking a larger share of their income, paying down their loans. But at the same time, their incomes are resilient because we've had actually decent wages growth lately, and the labour markets remain very strong, which means people are employed, they have a job, they can pay for things.
8: HSBC Chief Economist Paul Bloxham says higher than expected economic growth may sound positive, but it's contributing to the persistent problem of inflation.
11: The economy is growing at a rate that is still, I think, in excess of what the economy can actually sustain at the moment. You know, 2.1% GDP growth is above what we would call the economy's speed limit at the moment. And it's being driven by, as you say, consumer spending, even though that may not be that broad-based.
8: Since the Reserve Bank last met, major data releases have shown higher than expected inflation, consumer spending and now economic growth. Three signs that have caused many economists to predict it will hike interest rates again by the end of the year. Paul Bloxham is one of them.
11: They've now got a tricky spot where growth is still a bit too strong, inflation's a bit too high. They've got a policy setting that's actually working to slow the economy down, and still a question around whether the current setting is going to actually put enough downward pressure on the economy. But the risk here, of course, is the RBA may have to do some more yet.
8: Deanna Messina agrees.
10: We think that there will be another rate rise before the end of the year, and it's hard to see when a rate cut could come. We had been thinking we'd get one in the second half of next year, but I just think that it's just the

0: Environment's too uncertain.
1: The RBA will meet at the end of the month, just before the next major data release. Many economists are predicting there's a chance it'll wait until November for more certainty before it hits borrowers with another interest rate hike.
2: Sean Tarek-Goodwin. At the meeting of Pacific Island leaders in Palau, the Prime Minister has announced that Australia will invest more than $500 million in a scheme to tackle drug smuggling in the region. Experts say drug cartels are using increasingly sophisticated methods to traffic cocaine and methamphetamines destined for Australia. The Pacific nations have now decided to join forces to get intelligence about the operations to police. Alexandra Humphreys filed this report.
3: In the first 5 months of this year, the Australian Federal Police seized 17 tonnes of illicit drugs trafficked into Australia from the Pacific. It's a rapidly growing problem. Only 5 tonnes were seized in the year before.
4: It is very much in Australia's interest to work with our Pacific partners to deal with these illicit crime issues.
3: Prime Minister Anthony Albanese has today announced $600 million in funding for a Pacific scheme designed to tackle the surge of drug smuggling in the region, to be spread over several years.
4: This is increasingly an issue in the Pacific. We have rising rates of HIV, rising rates of drug usage as well, and the entry increasingly of criminal elements in the region. And of course, Australia is a destination, tragically, for much of the drug trafficking that seeks to go through the Pacific, with related issues of transnational crime.
3: The package announced at the Pacific Islands Forum in Palau includes enhanced aerial surveillance, more training for regional police, and better information sharing.
4: We need to, as well, ensure that there's greater cooperation between our border services, that exchange of information and intelligence that is important, and more work to stop drugs at their source, which, of course, is coming from South America and Central America in particular, through the Pacific to Australia and New Zealand.
3: José Luis Sousa Santos is the head of the Pacific Regional Security Hub with the University of Canterbury in New Zealand.
5: It is definitely one of the main threats to regional security and stability. It has been developing over the past 10 years.
3: And so what do you make of this $600 million announcement that's been made today? How far or how effective might this be at tackling some of this?
5: So over the next 3 years, we should see this $600 million being put into use by building the capacity of the region and the region's law enforcement agencies to be able to respond to this threat. The $600 million will go to fund the Wanga Moana initiative. And from my understanding, it will be to support and to build increased maritime capacity and aerial surveillance. And that is not just manned aircraft. You know, that is everything from supporting the Guardian patrol boats, but also to looking at the drone technology and other ways to be able to identify vessels which are smuggling the drugs through the region.
3: Associate Professor Sousa Santos points out that the funding is an investment in Australia's national security to avoid drug cartels developing undue influence over neighbouring governments.
5: This kind of investment really will have an impact on regional stability. If there wasn't this kind of investment and attention by Australia to partner with the region and really take the lead in supporting these initiatives, the risk, you know, would be that the Pacific region and certain Pacific Island states could possibly in the near future become semi-narco states. That's not saying they'll become narco states as certain Latin American countries, but definitely countries where transnational syndicates the cartels will have strong and undue influence over not just civil society or communities, but also government and law enforcement.
3: The Pacific Islands Forum will continue on Thursday with a leaders' retreat.
2: Alexandra Humphreys reporting. Thanks for being with me for PM. I'm Samantha Donovan. The podcast of the full program is available on ABC Listen. And that's where you'll find ABC News Daily with Sam Hawley each weekday morning too. In the latest episode, Sam speaks to an avalanche survivor on the melting Himalayas. John Aull is a mountaineer and scientist who nearly lost his life after falling more than 20 metres down an icy crevasse while researching how quickly the Himalayas are melting. PM will be back at the same time tomorrow. Good night.

0: Good evening, Sarah Maunder with ABC News. SA Police says it doesn't support the lifting of suppression orders relating to the murder of five young men known as the Family Murders. The killings took place in the late 1970s and early 1980s in a series of unsolved abductions police have linked to a group known as the Family. The recently deceased Bevan Spencer von Einem is the only person to have been convicted over one of the murders, that of 15-year-old Richard Calvin. Relatives of some of the victims are demanding the public release of names linked to the case. In a statement, Acting Police Commissioner Linda Williams says investigations into the murders remain open and there are a number of valid factors why suppression orders should remain in place, with the primary concern being the potential to prejudice the administration of justice and the need to preserve evidence. Overseas, and there are fears of a return to a full-scale war in the Middle East, with the US carrying out a barrage of airstrikes on Iranian targets. In response, Iran has launched strikes on US targets in Jordan, Bahrain and Iraq, as Middle East correspondent Matthew Doran reports.
1: We're seeing some figures coming through being reported by Iranian state media in the last short while. They are saying that at least 12 people were killed in US strikes on Iran across three different locations there, and separate attacks in a different part of Iran left at least five people killed, including what's believed to be a child, when shrapnel was recorded hitting people at a wedding there as well. The Iranian Foreign Ministry condemning that attack by the United States, the US not yet commenting on that. But of course, we have seen this Iranian retaliation once more across the region.
0: A Royal Australian Air Force jet carrying supplies to assist disaster-ravaged Nepal has touched down in Kathmandu. 12 Australian personnel with rapid response expertise have also been deployed to the region as part of the federal government's broader response to the catastrophe. Assistant Foreign Minister Matt Thistlethwaite says most of the supplies will be distributed to the disaster zone via helicopter.
2: The plane that's landed has supplies that were requested by the Nepalese government. They include hygiene kits, food and water supplies, as well as solar lights, and will now be distributed to the search area as quickly as possible.
0: The case for another interest rate rise is strengthening, with the latest economic growth figures adding to already stubborn inflation and firm household spending. Australia's economy expanded 2.1% over the year, suggesting demand is proving harder to tame than the Reserve Bank had hoped. AMP Deputy Chief Economist Diana Musina says another rate hike this year now appears likely, and any cuts may be pushed further out.
3: We think that there will be another rate rise before the end of the year, and it's hard to see when a rate cut could come. We had been thinking we'd get one in the second half of next year, but I just think that it's just the environment's too uncertain.
0: The National Australian Apprenticeships Association warns employers should be incentivised to take on trainees, as a new report estimates Australia is 72,000 tradies short to meet projected construction demand. The government-established Powering Skills organisation says Australia doesn't have enough workers to build both houses and data centres, and that the AI boom will worsen this shortfall. The association CEO, Ben Barden, says Australia is not keeping pace with the growth of the labour force.
4: We're going to have to try and provide better support for employers to create those jobs. And that's the cornerstone, because there's plenty of interest in taking the jobs up, but we need to better support employers to create the opportunities in the first instance.
0: And in cricket, former England captain Ben Stokes looks set to open the batting when he joins the Adelaide Strikers for the coming Big Bash season. The all-rounder retired from international cricket this year after scoring more than 11,000 runs across all forms of the game. Strikers head coach Tim Payne says Stokes will play the full BBL season.
5: He's made to open the batting in Big Bash. I think the pacey, bouncy wickets in Australia really suit him. And, I've been on the end of a couple of his devastating innings as in Test cricket.

0: wet.
1: South Australia's weather for tomorrow: Port Lincoln 18, a shower or two; Port Pirie 20, partly cloudy; Renmark also 20, becoming cloudy; Mount Gambier heading for a top of 15, showers easing; Adelaide a top of 18 tomorrow with showers, it's currently 13.6 degrees. Looking ahead, Friday showers and 20 degrees, Saturday 17, windy with showers; Sunday 18, partly cloudy; Monday 19, also partly cloudy; Tuesday and Wednesday both heading for a top of 20 degrees. 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
2: Can you hear that? That's the sound of the earth humming. The sound was discovered decades ago, but the cause has remained a mystery for years until now. And on Australia Wide, we hear how 80 years ago, hundreds of Aboriginal stockmen and women walked off stations in the Pilbara and WA after years of unfair working conditions. A chance discovery of photos in a box in an attic has brought the history to life.
3: I was up in the attic and we didn't actually have any furniture to sit on, so I was lying on the ground trying to watch the TV, and then I saw this box of slides. I pulled the box out and there's heaps of them. There's, you know, heaps of all those old people, heaps of pictures of the strike. And I immediately texted Darren and said, I found them. So that was really exciting.
2: I'm Sinead Mangan in Perth, and this is Australia Wide, coming to you from Wadjuk country. The last decade has seen drones with high-definition cameras move from futuristic devices to a tool in many a photographer's arsenal. But after reports of amateur drone pilots taking safety risks at events, authorities are reminding all drone users to brush up on the rules to avoid causing a serious accident. Lachlan Ford has this story.
4: Everything in a helicopter is really finely balanced and balanced purposefully like that. So you change that balance even just the tiniest little bit, and that could easily result in an accident as well.
5: Winton helicopter pilot Kate de Koning loves to share the free feeling of soaring over the Queensland outback. But whether she's showing her passengers an aerial view of the Age of Dinosaurs Museum or the Bulya camel races, she knows the importance of being aware of the surroundings.
4: It's pretty normal for us to do in excess of 20 scenics just in one day for the camel races, which is good. It means people are getting into it, but it also means there's a lot of air movement. Plus, there's also other air traffic in the area as well.
5: And in a loud helicopter, it's not easy to hear other things in the air around you, like drones.
4: Any professional drone pilot will always come to me and say, hey, look, this is what I want to do. Can we fit in with you? What are you up to? And I'll just say, yeah, all good. I'll stay on the ground for the next 20 minutes.
5: It's the drone pilots who don't communicate that worry her most. Ms. de Koning remembers one close encounter at last year's races.
4: I had just put the helicopter on the ground and I was about to start the shutdown process, and I looked up and there was a drone flying above my blades and they were still spinning. It might have been 2 to 3 metres above my blades. It just made me so angry, because that just meant that they were definitely flying around while I was coming into land, which made me so nervous. One little thing like that, even, you know, hitting a small bird with your blades might not completely disable the helicopter, but it definitely means that helicopter is now grounded until an engineer can inspect it and have a go over it with a fine-tooth comb, and then it either suitable or not suitable to fly.
5: After working at this year's Winton Camel Races, photographer Anne Britton shared her concerns about an unpermitted drone to social media.
6: The drone was basically there at the same level as the crowd. And I'm like, oh, that is so cheeky. One, you shouldn't be there, and one, you shouldn't be that low or that close to people. And obviously you haven't got permission to be flying that.
5: Concerns surrounding amateur drone use don't stop at safety issues at camel races. There's a risk of delaying a life-saving emergency response.
7: Any drone that could strike a crewed aircraft could potentially be a tragic event, which could bring a crewed aircraft down if there was a, you know, collision with a drone.
5: Queensland Fire Department Acting Superintendent Cameron Herbert says aircraft have to be grounded when a drone is spotted filming fires.
7: You know, during an emergency incident that we need clear airspace, particularly in bushfire season coming up. We just would request that all, amateur drone operators just stay away from, emergency services incidents, whether it be a large bushfire, a smaller incidents around structure fires, even road traffic crashes.
5: It's piloting behaviour like this that Steve Creedy, a spokesperson for the Civil Aviation Safety Authority, says is a big no-no for unlicensed pilots.
0: If you are a, you have a recreational drone, which is, several million people these days, you really cannot fly it over gatherings of people. And that runs from rock concerts to camel races. And you can't do it under any circumstances. In fact, you shouldn't even take your drone to the event.
5: He says while smaller, uncontrolled airports in small towns didn't have the exclusion zones of bigger airports, it's still the responsibility of drone pilots to look for aircraft.
0: If you become aware of an crewed aircraft nearby, you have to move away and land your drone as quickly as you can and as safely as you can.
5: While drones are readily available at tech stores and toy shops, CASA classifies drones as aircraft, and all users are expected to understand the regulations.
0: If one of them fell on you and landed on your head, I'd think you would not think of it as a toy.
2: Civil Aviation Safety Authority spokesperson Steve Creedy finishing that story from Lachlan Ford. Australia's exploration sector is going from strength to strength, with high gold prices driving investment in the gold exploration sector to an all-time high. As Tara de Landgraaf explains, the mining industry is bracing itself for the boom.
8: The Australian exploration sector is riding high. This week, the nation's Bureau of Statistics reported that mineral exploration spending was $1.14 billion for the June quarter, and that flurry of activity is being felt on the ground. For Kalgoorlie-based drilling company Top Drill, the demand for rigs has meant they're now working double shifts.
9: We're seeing the flow-on effects from Trump's behaviours and the gold price boom. So it's real. We're seeing demand for outstripping our supply, so we're having to get innovative. So we're double shifting RC rigs, which historically haven't been performed, and that is part of the reason for the growth for our business.
8: That's Top Drill boss Tim Topham. The Association of Mining and Exploration Companies is also concerned about the changes to capital gains tax impacting the exploration sector. But Chief Executive Warren Pearce says for now, money is still flowing into the sector.
10: It's been a good period for explorers in Australia. Capital finally came rushing back to the exploration industry sort of late last year. You sort of saw a lot of companies be able to step out, raise good capital through October, November and early into this year. And that's helped fill pockets. Essentially that means that we're cashed up to actually undertake the exploration programs that will run for the next 18 months, 2 years. And that's a good place to be.
8: AMEX Warren Pearce. Well, the flurry of exploration activity comes as the Australian dollar gold price surpassed $7,000 an ounce for the first time earlier this year. So it's no surprise that much of the current drilling is in the gold space. The Australian Bureau of Statistics has reported that in the June quarter, gold exploration recorded the largest rise, up 23% to $565 million. A move that Shou Kai Fan, global head of central banks and head of Asia Pacific at the World Gold Council, says is great news for the sector's future.
11: I think it's really important. You know, the fact that gold has now become the number two largest export for Australia really reinforces the contribution of gold to Australia's economy, to jobs in Australia as well. It's the first time in multiple decades that gold has been in this position. And of course, it really resonates with the long history and legacy of gold in this country as well. So much of Australia is built on gold mining. So I think continuing to look for more gold deposits and resources is definitely a plus. It's also good because Australia is a very well-trusted source of gold. There's been a lot more focus on the provenance and how gold has been sourced, you know, whether it's been sourced responsibly. Australia has a stellar reputation in terms of its gold mining industry. So I think that there is definitely a plus to gold coming from Australia. So more of it would be better.
8: Shou Kai Fan from the World Gold Council. Well, many of the nation's gold explorers raised money back when the prices were high, early in 2026. And that means for now, their bank accounts are pretty healthy and drilling can continue, as market analyst Paul Howard from Canaccord explains.
12: I mean, certainly, look, the gold guys were smart. They raised capital in sort of beginning of the year, January, February, when the market was really buoyant. And they're excited now because they, you know, they might have come off a little bit, but they're still well funded. Like, if I'm running an explorer, I'm not looking at my share price every day. That's sort of, if I've got good cash in the bank, it allows me to do my work.
8: For companies like Minerals 260, who are developing a gold mine west of Kalgoorlie and exploring for copper and gold near Moora, the current market strength is encouraging. Managing Director Luke McFadden says good exploration is what drives great projects, and that means wealth for the nation.
13: I mean, we bought 2.3 million ounces, and now it's 6.2 million ounce resource 15 months later. That's all through exploration. We've also been quite aggressive in the acquisition of tenements around Coolgardie too, so we've acquired about 1,000 square kilometres of exploration ground, and that's where we'll be exploring over the next 12 months too. Exploration in this part of the world is fantastic because it's historically mined. There's a lot of old pits around that we can go and drill. So we do see there's a lot of potential for further discovery.
8: Minerals 260 Managing Director Luke McFadden speaking to our reporter Tara Delancraft.
5: ABC Australia Wide.
8: An unexpected find in a Perth attic has opened a door from past to present, shining a light on an unsung chapter of Australian history. In 1946, about 800 Aboriginal workers walked off pastoral stations in WA's north to protest poor wages and brutally unfair conditions. It was Australia's longest strike, and many of the participants refused to ever return to their jobs. Instead, they set up mining cooperatives and a pearl shell farm to carve out a living in an Australia that still didn't recognise Aboriginal people as citizens. Enter John Wilson, a young anthropologist who stayed in the Palabra strike camps during the 1950s and 60s. Alistair Bates has this story.
14: It had been a long day clearing out her parents' attic when Boo Wilson made a remarkable discovery.
3: Oh, here we go. Oh, wow. Pulled the box out and there's heaps of them. There's, you know, heaps of all those old people, heaps of pictures of the strike. And I immediately texted Darren and said, I found them. So that was really exciting.
14: Neatly lining the container were dozens of film slides. And if you were to hold them up to the light, you might glimpse tiny figures toiling in red earth underneath cloudless blue skies.
3: Oh my God, I can't believe there's more.
14: They were taken by Boo's father, John.
3: It was obviously a very key part of his development as an anthropologist. His exposure to the strike camps and what it was that they were trying to achieve, having walked off the stations in 1946. And he was fascinated by the way that they actually organised themselves in, you know, with doing artisanal mining and shelling camps and so on, and made very close connections with people there.
14: The lucky find has gone from a dusty attic to gallery walls, putting the snapshots of life in strike camps in Western Australia's north on public display for the very first time.
15: These photographs are of the Pilbara strikers, a group of people who walked off cattle stations in the northwest of Australia in 1946, and they didn't go back for 2.5 decades.
14: That's University of WA professor Darren Jorgensen.
15: And instead they lived independently and they largely made a living from mining. So these photographs are of the mining camps that they ran all over the northwest way before the mining boom took off in the 1970s in Western Australia. And the photographs have just come to light and they bring to life this much neglected and little known part of Australian history.
16: Picture of Dad there.
14: But for curator and Yamal woman Ursula Wilson, the significance runs deeper. Their family photos.
16: Looking at the pictures was a bit emotional, just thinking about the old people that has passed and also for my dad at his age now. He's in his 90s and just being proud at the moment. We could see that they are very hardworking people and, you know, it was a tough time at the time and they endured a lot. And for us younger generation to be thankful and grateful that we now have a better life because of the old people.
14: Here's UWA's Darren Jorgensen again.
15: Well, John Wilson was also a kind of a painter, like an amateur.

0: Langari, and we all know the story of the Gurindji walk-off simply because of that one amazing Mervyn Bishop photograph of the Prime Minister Whitlam pouring sand into Vincent Langari's hands. There's a couple of pictures here that have the same iconic value. One of them is of Captain Wilson about to lift an air compressor in the middle of a kind of a mining site with a beautiful kind of landscape behind him. It's a great working image. It's an image of social realism, and I think that image is at least as good as the Vincent Langari picture. So our hope is that some of these images will strike the Australian unconscious and make them more aware of the strike, make them more aware of this history, and make it just as famous as the Gurindji walk-off.
1: Some seven decades later, the man in the exhibition centrepiece still lives in the Pilbara. The ABC found Captain Wilson at a Roebourne nursing home, and when he was handed the decades-old portrait of himself and a mate, his face lit up with recognition.
2: He was my friend.
3: Yeah.
2: He was my friend.
3: He would have been your workmate.
1: His other daughter, Sharon, says she's proud of her father's legacy.
4: It just takes me back to seeing how hard he'd been working. Him and my mum separated when I would have been about six. He took me in. So he was a father and a mother figure to me. And he was a very hard-working man. Knowing what he'd been through, very emotional and proud, you know, proud that he's come a long way.
1: Strike camps, the photographs of John Wilson opened at the Lawrence Wilson Art Gallery in Perth today, and Captain Wilson made the more than 1,500 kilometre journey south to see his photo take a place of honour.
5: Alistair Bates reporting there from the Pilbara in Western Australia. You would never know it, but every day the earth is quietly humming. The sound was discovered decades ago, but the cause has remained a mystery for years. Now scientists believe the hum could be related to ocean waves, and they've managed to record it. Chris Lewis has the story.
6: Amongst the constant noise of traffic and suburbia, the earth is quietly humming away. It's an ultra-low frequency vibration and was first detected back in the 1960s. And usually, it's undetectable to the human ear. But, armed with the recordings from 30 seismic stations around the world, University of Melbourne's Earthquake Research Group and planet scientist Rowan Byrne has sped it up so we can hear just what the Earth sounds like. It's very faint, but helping to provide some contrast, Mr. Byrne says something just happened to bump into the recording.
7: Immediately, I saw that there was some big signal at the beginning here, and I didn't really know what had caused it, but then I noticed the shape. I could tell in that moment it was definitely an earthquake, and it was a pretty big one.
6: But what exactly is making the hum? Adam Pascal is a chief scientist at the Seismology Research Centre in Melbourne and says it's widely believed it's caused by the pressure of swells in the ocean.
8: So it's a signal, a seismic signal, a very small vibration that can be picked up by seismometers, and it seems to be very regular.
6: He says it's a new idea that needs to be researched more.
8: So something that really hasn't been clearly explained. The latest paper that's been published in Nature confirmed that as their theory of why this is happening. There's these fluid reservoirs in the shallow crust that's interacting with these ocean swells, causing this mysterious signal.
6: And it's not the first time scientists have detected a strange, persistent vibration travelling through the planet.
8: So there was this mysterious signal that was generated, regular pulse that was occurring, and nobody knew what the source was. It didn't look like an earthquake, but it had the same sort of decay and signal as an earthquake.
6: Turns out it was due to a landslide in a Greenland fjord. It created a 200-metre high wave that sloshed back and forth like water in a bathtub. Sea waves generate many different frequencies, and each is unique. Rowan Byrne describes it like an orchestra warming up, and each instrument is playing its own notes. And the idea that something as simple as an ocean wave sending vibrations through the entire planet gives Mr. Byrne a new perspective on the sound of the sea.
7: So Earth is in effect like a vast and incredibly complex instrument, constantly being struck, shaken, set ringing by the forces acting upon it.
6: His team are so intrigued by the hum, they plan to investigate it

0: origins further.
1: And thanks to Chris Lewis for that story. It might be years away, but the gardening effort to deck southwest Queensland in green and gold in time for the 2032 Brisbane Olympics is already underway. Many varieties of wattle are native to Queensland, which for your pub quizzes is Australia's floral emblem. A Queensland gardening group wants to see even more green and gold when the world arrives for the Olympics. So they're looking to plant wattles right across the southeast corner of Queensland. Jackie McLaren has this story.
2: So my name's Mike Gilmore and I'm president of the Queensland Wattle Association in Queensland here. Wattle is our national floral emblem. It is the green and gold. It's emblazoned on our coat of arms. It's just, yeah, and it's got a lot of history and heritage associated with not only Queensland but Australia more broadly. And yeah, we should be as proud of our floral emblem as the Canadians are of their maple leaf, as the Kiwis are of the silver fern.
3: Project Brisbane Gold is a push to plant thousands of native wattles ahead of the 2032 Olympic and Paralympic Games.
2: It has two objectives in it. One is to ensure that we're going to plant more wattles around Queensland, particularly southeast Queensland, around the facilities where the Olympic Games are going to be held, on our road verges, in our gardens, in residential gardens, on decks, just so that we've got green and gold on our streets, around our facilities, to welcome the athletes and the visitors to Brisbane during that last week of July, first week of August. And guess what's going to be blooming then? The wattle! Yay!
3: But there's a catch. Growing takes time.
2: Probably a tree like this would take about 6 or 7 years, but it's at 5 years, it's going to be really two-thirds or maybe a bit more of the size, so with ample blossom on it. So it'll still be very, very attractive. Wattles only have a short life in the main, kind of some 10 years, maybe 15 years. So holding off planting them until now just ensures we get the best of them and a multitude of varieties, welcoming people to the Olympic Games.
3: Some seeds have travelled hundreds of kilometres, thousands.
4: Gibbons, we're about 3 kilometres out of Miles, the town of Miles, on the Roma side. And we are right on the Dogwood Creek. Our property has the Dogwood Creek as our boundary. I think I must have seen an ad, or maybe Mike Gilmore came out to Mile Park when he told me about he was in charge of the Wattle Association. I said, well, you should come and see our wattles. And he did, he came out. And he looked at all the varieties we've got.
3: How many wattle trees have you got on your property?
4: But should I say hundreds or maybe thousands? Probably hundreds. Lots. They're lots. They come up. They're endemic to this place and they just come up everywhere.
3: And Anne, tell me, so how many seeds have you donated to the Queensland Wattle Association?
4: Well, again, I haven't counted, but there'd be thousands, because if you haven't seen a seed, you know what a sesame seed looks like? It's that size, but it's black. They're little black. They look like sesame seeds, but they're a little bit harder.
3: How would it make you feel to see your seeds blossom across Queensland for 2032?
4: Well, of course, we'd love it. I'd love it and we'd love it. Anyone that knows that wattle seeds have been donated by this area, I guess. But, well, you know, Ted and I, we're passionate Australians and passionate Queenslanders, and we love the green and gold, so it's very special.
3: The decision is ultimately up to game organisers. So for now, what'll be, will be.
2: In Australia, last count that I've read is 1,075. And they grow in the tropics, they grow in the alpine regions, they grow in the arid regions, and just along the coast, just everywhere in Australia. And it's probably one of the main reasons the wattle might have been chosen to be our national floral emblem.
3: So what specific wattle are you hoping to plant for our games here?
2: Oh, there's probably three in the southeast Queensland where all the facilities are going to be. And one is this lovely wattle here, which is the Brisbane Golden Wattle, Acacia fimbriata. It's the floral emblem of the Brisbane City Council. So that's one, and it will be blooming just in that last week of July, first week of August. But we've also got the Queensland Silver Wattle, and we've got the Zigzag Wattle. They're three that will be blooming pretty close to the Olympic Games.
1: What a great story. Mike Gilmore, President of the Queensland Wattle Association, ending that report there from Jackie McLaren. And that is Australia-wide for today. I'm Sinead Mangan. Lovely to have your company as always. Cheerio.

0: Good evening, Sarah Maunder with ABC News. SA Police says it doesn't support the lifting of suppression orders relating to the murder of five young men known as the Family Murders. Sian Wakefield reports.
1: The killings took place in the late 1970s and early 1980s. In a series of unsolved abductions, police have linked to a group known as the Family. The recently deceased Bevan Spencer von Einem is the only person to have been convicted over one of the murders, that of 15-year-old Richard Kelvin. Relatives of some of the victims are demanding the public release of names linked to the case. In a statement, Acting Police Commissioner Linda Williams says investigations into the murders remain open, and there are a number of valid factors why suppression orders should remain in place, with the primary concern being the potential to prejudice the administration of justice and the need to preserve evidence.
0: The US has launched a barrage of airstrikes against Iran, prompting Iranian retaliation against American targets in Gulf Straits, but there's still some hope for diplomacy. Middle East correspondent Matthew Doran has more.
2: We still haven't seen that Iran-Oman deal, and of course those talks between the US and Iran, depending on who you listen to, depending on what time, what day of the week and what time of the day you listen to the US President Donald Trump, they are either on or off, not happening at all, or the Iranians are begging to take part in those negotiations. The messaging is very mixed here. We've heard from Pakistan, which has been another of the key mediators in this war in the last short while. They are deeply concerned about this latest escalation, but still remaining hopeful that some deal could be struck into the future.
0: Authorities say hopes of finding more survivors among the thousands still missing in Nepal and Tibet are fading a week after flash floods that have killed at least 1,100 people. Tui Ong Fitzpatrick reports.
3: Prime Minister Anthony Albanese says the number of Australians missing in the disaster has fallen from 43 to 38 after five were confirmed safe since Tuesday morning. Rescuers are trying to find survivors believed to be trapped inside the tunnels of several hydroelectric plants. Specialised teams from India, China and the United States are involved in the tunnel rescue attempts. Meanwhile, the UN says agencies are very concerned about the growing public health risk from overcrowded shelters, contaminated water and damaged health facilities, particularly for women and children during the monsoon season.
0: Victoria Police believe they have identified all the people who were in the hotel room the night of an alleged sexual assault linked to the Sydney Swans. Olivia Sanders reports.
4: Detectives have spoken with a 26-year-old Randwick man, a 30-year-old Maroubra man, a 25-year-old Randwick man and a 25-year-old Paddington man as the investigation continues into an alleged sexual assault at a Melbourne hotel last month. It's understood several adult entertainers and a number of Sydney Swans players were present. Three women then made a report to police. Authorities say conversations continue with three men also believed to be in the hotel room at the time. They are being treated as witnesses. In a statement, the club reiterated its apologies for the distress the matter has caused, but said it was unable to comment further.
0: North Melbourne isn't ruling out an internal appointment for the AFL club's next senior coach following the sacking of Alistair Clarkson. The Kangaroos have decided to part ways with the four-time premiership coach, who still had a year remaining on his contract at Arden Street. Clarkson's game plan has been given as a reason for his dismissal, despite leading the side to their best finish since 2019. Club president Sonia Hood says they want a coach for the modern game.
5: Last time we chased the best person for the job. This time round, our club's in a very different position, our list is in a very different position, and we will let the market put up the best coach for this club.
0: A South Australian seafood company says Southern Rock lobster exporters are being left in the dark by China as this year's catch season begins. The 2026-27 season started yesterday, although rough weather meant only a few boats were able to head out to sea. Ferguson Australia's Andrew Ferguson says this season's catch is predicted to be strong, but it's getting harder to set prices for export. He says questions over Chinese demand are creating uncertainty.
6: It's got so hard to predict now. China and the pricing. It used to be a lot more predictable, much more risky, volatile market, it seems, since we've come back.
0: South Australia's weather for tomorrow: Port Lincoln 18, a shower or two, Port Pirie 20, Renmark also 20, becoming cloudy, Mount Gambier 15, showers easing, Adelaide a top of 18 tomorrow with showers, it's currently 13.5 degrees, Friday showers and 20, Saturday 17. 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
8: 6 minutes past seven is the time. Spence Denny is my name. It's nice to have you along. If you weren't with us before seven, I replayed part of an interview that Narelle Graham and the Regional Drive program did with the Acting Police Commissioner, Linda Williams, in the wake of a hiker who went missing whilst walking through Mount Remarkable. Now, the alarm was raised about 9:15 last night, and it was raised because she hadn't returned from her walk. It turns out, and they found her safe and well. They found her this morning, all good, and uninjured and ready to go for another walk. It was amazing. But it turns out the reason that she was geographically misplaced was because Google Maps that she was using to rely on, which she was relying on to try and get her back to where she wanted to go, was taking her on tracks that were actually intended for mountain bikes. And so she was going further away than where she needed to be. So Google Maps, in this case, was veritably leading her up the garden path. And so before seven, we spoke to a number of people, took a number of text messages from people who had had a similar experience with Google Maps. I didn't get a chance to read them all out. Have you ever been really seriously led down the garden path by Google Maps? A lot of you have. I'll read a couple for you. This one's from Paul at Kensington Park. It says, Google Maps and walking are not a good idea, especially in the country. Use all trails or similar. However, even in cities, I often find navigating when walking very problematic, often not clear which is the right direction. I've experienced that too, Paul, when you think you've got to maybe walk 20, 30 metres to determine if your dot is going the right direction. This one also from Julie, who's at Port Lincoln, says Google Maps go wrong, particularly a request for a waterfall near Coffs Harbour. Road was fine if you had a four-wheel drive. Really rough, rock-hopping, four-wheel drive track. Actually had to enter the words waterfall car park to get to the correct location, many kilometres away. Thank you, Julie. This one is from Jill at Murray Bridge. Try driving a gazetted, supposedly, through road that suddenly ends with a creek towing a horse float and no room to turn around. Thanks a lot, Google Maps. Yeah, no, that wouldn't be a good thing to encounter. And this one, Chris is just showing off. G'day, Spence. I find the old-fashioned map and a compass coupled with common sense never fails. Good on you, Chris. That is seriously showing off. Let's do this.
9: I'll go on to the clouds, but I'll get tennis out the way first.
10: Oh, well, I've got to fail somewhere, so let's go waterfall.
8: 8 from 8.
11: Aztec, I'm wearing that in school as well.
12: Look, I'll have a crack, but my brain is fried.
13: I'll try C.
8: C is not correct.
13: Oh, sweet.
12: I'll go B, kick a lantern.
8: Correct!
14: Thanks for playing. Oh.
8: 1-300-222-891. Now, somebody who I know would have more common sense than to rely on Google Maps. They would never get lost as a result of Google Maps. It's James from Kingswood. G'day, James.
15: It's a life skill.
8: I know. Tell me your story. Tell me your story, mate. What happened?
15: Oh, no. Anyone that relies on one particular data point to do anything would, you know, fraught with danger.
8: So tell me your story, because I understand that you may have been led somewhere that you didn't want to go at one stage.
15: Oh, no. Oh, well, no. Actually, I wasn't using

0: Sorry, I only just literally turned on like 2 minutes before 7. I was listening to. I was actually listening to. I googled what is it on Spotify? Greatest original Western movie themes. That's what I've been listening for the last 2 hours.
1: Wow.
0: Good,
1: the bad, and the ugly.
0: Hasn't come up yet.
1: Oh,
0: but there was one, and then I pressed it. This is on another device. Sits on my desk, and it was actually a James Bond theme, and I went, oh.
1: Hang on.
0: I pressed it to try and find what song it was, and yeah, anyway, it went back to the beginning and I lost it. So Google Maps I use for work all the time to make sure I know what time I was there at what particular time. So I find it a positive experience, but
1: yeah.
0: It is owned by Meta, and Meta are going through a bit of a they've just settled a major settlement in the US.
1: So why is there a note on my screen that says you took 40 minutes to drive 5 kilometres to work this morning?
0: Oh, no, silly customers wanted a job started at 9 o'clock in the morning in the centre on Grenfell Street, and it took me literally 40 minutes to drive from 5Ks into the centre of town.
1: You're kidding.
0: No.
1: Yeah.
0: No, just
1: But you know why? Because coming from Kingswood, there's roadworks everywhere. Unley Road, King William Road. It's actually impossible to come from that side of town and go into the city and not go through roadworks at the moment.
0: No. Thisbe Street was quite fine.
1: Really?
0: Yeah,
1: you're quite right. Duthie Street is the odd one out of, and normally it's Duthie Street that's the worst.
0: No, just quite fine. As soon as I hit... where would we say? Somewhere on Hutt Street, guys. Turn left, and all of a sudden it was a roadblock. And I'm just going, why did this peanut decide to start a job in Grenfell Street at 9 o'clock in the morning? Like, who does that?
1: Now, I'm just thinking about some other good Western movie themes. Bonanza, has that come up yet?
0: It was 2 hours, and I was trying to achieve paperwork.
1: Okay.
0: So it was in background. So
1: yeah. What about
0: Bonanza? No, I don't think Bonanza was. Rio Bravo is actually.
1: Oh yes, yeah. What about Once Upon a Time in the West?
0: And then the next one is The Magnificent Seven, and How the West Was Won was next.
1: Oh.
0: Good paperwork music.
1: Actually, that's not a bad jukebox theme.
0: No.
1: Western movie themes.
0: Yeah, but the thing is, though, it's too. It was right there. It was too easy to Google.
1: That's
0: Spotify.
1: True.
0: So it's, you're not employing the intellect of the greater majority of your marketing 101 followers.
1: Yeah. And so when are you going to join the marketing team of one here at 891, James?
0: $201,000 a year, and I'll be yours.
1: Good luck with that.
0: plus travel.
1: Now, James, I haven't even told you the categories for the quiz.
0: Oh, I forgot it.
1: It's the quiz. Remember, I've got.
0: Yeah, but
1: I've got,
0: where are we Wednesday?
1: Oh no, I completely forgot about where am I wearing Wednesday.
0: Well, what? Cotton on. There you go. You're cotton on.
1: I had one in my head. I knew exactly what I was going to do. And it's going to be a toughie. But,
0: well, do it. Give me one quiz and then work it out in between.
1: Oh, no. I'd need to do too much research. Because when I do it, I've got to get it right. I'm still recovering from... declaring that Mount Lofty was defined as a suburb. There's still people reeling from that.
0: Are you lamenting on the past?
1: Yes, I am. I know, yeah.
0: Move on.
1: Okay, random trivia is one of the categories.
0: Yeah, do it.
1: Sex and the City. Sex and the City is another one. Doctor, Rockets
0: Don't
1: Away.
0: My arm hurts.
1: Rockets Away, and Who Can It Be? BEE.
0: Random. Let's go.
1: Random.
0: My brain is random. Everyone knows that. So.
1: Which word has the most definitions in the English dictionary? Apparently, it has more than 430 different meanings.
0: Is it?
1: I'll give you three choices.
0: Yeah, go on.
1: A is set, B is come, and C is run. Hello, James.
0: My brain has run. And, what was the first one?
1: Set. Second was...
0: Let's go for that.
1: Set is correct. One from one.
0: Yeah, run is somewhat singular.
1: Mm.
0: And what was the second one?
1: Come. C-O-M-E.
0: Somewhat plural. There'd probably be three, maybe four, but yeah.
1: Well, you know how many Set has? Set has 430-plus definitions in the Oxford English Dictionary. It takes 60,000 words to explain them all.
0: Yes, English language. What a fantastic thing we have to deal with.
1: Okay. Lines are free, by the way. 1-300-222-891 is the number to call. Hey, what is another name... I think I've asked this question before, and I've got a feeling you got it right last time I asked it.
0: Well, I've set a standard that I can't maintain.
1: No pressure. What's another name for an octothorpe?
0: Oh, come on, how would I?
1: okay, let me give you a clue. It is on every keyboard.
0: Well, to me, it would be a space bar.
1: No, it's not the space bar. It is used as a way of maybe giving somebody else access to information you might have put on social media.
0: Yeah, well, as I don't do anything like that.
1: What's another name for the octothorpe?
0: I'm looking at my keyboard right now.
1: Okay.
0: And so... It's,
1: what's above the three?
0: F2, but that's not it. That would be the hash.
1: Hashtag! Oh, James,
0: it's a struggle.
1: Hey, you are hard work.
0: Don't ask my wife. this is easy. This is as far as she would be concerned.
1: Okay, so another name for the octothorpe is the hashtag. Okay. Which soft drink was created specifically to mix with whiskey? Was it A, Mountain Dew, B, Dr. Pepper, or C, Coca-Cola?
0: Did you, just on that, this has come up recently. Did you listen to Phil Clark on your way home last night?
1: I did.
0: 17, some guy got.
1: Oh, no, I didn't listen to the quiz.
0: Yeah.
1: But somebody got 17 correct.
0: Yeah, 17 correct.
1: Good
0: not
1: heavens.
0: Last night, his record is 17, and Phil is not one to give away clues.
1: No. He and I have a very different attitude to the quiz.
0: I have 100% zero relationship on getting correct answers on that quiz. Anyway, so let's quickly go through the question again.
1: Which soft drink was created specifically to mix with whiskey? Mountain Dew, Dr. Pepper, or Coca-Cola?
0: Let's go, A.
1: Mountain Dew is correct.
0: Has to be. You wouldn't, yeah.
1: Created in the 1940s in Tennessee as a whiskey mixer. It's slang for moonshine.
0: Did you hear the American Watts issue with that when the $5,000 a sip of the Johnny Walker?
1: No.
0: No, it's quite a funny episode. The Johnny Walker guy had the $5,000 a nip, and handed it over and got a can of Coke out and mixed it.
1: Oh dear!
0: Apparently the guy just about started. Wasn't happy.
1: No, all right. Last one in random trivia, and this is another tech question. What was Google's initial name? What did Larry Page and Sergey Brin initially want to call Google? Do you want me to give you three options?
0: Wasn't it Google spelled with a different name?
1: No.
0: Different lettering?
1: No, it wasn't.
2: I'll give you three options. It's either Plex, Larry, or Backrub.
0: Oh, come on. I should know this out of my knowing. Let's just go, because I would need one right now as a Backrub.
2: James, Backrub is correct. You're not supposed to get... You know, you're not supposed to get four from four. This is not the way it works.
0: No. Well, stop asking me questions that are in my wheelhouse.
2: Yeah, it was named for its analysis of the web's backlinks. That was the rationale behind it.
0: IT people, propeller heads, they're a law amongst themselves.
2: Okay. Sex and the City, Doctor, Rockets Away, or Who Can It Be?
0: Doctor, so everyone can move on from me.
2: Which of the following medical conditions is characterized by an abnormal accumulation of fluid in the body's tissues leading to swelling? Is it A, edema, B, hematoma, or C, ascites?
0: I haven't heard of C. I've heard of B more than I've heard of A, so let's just go by default, then go for A.
2: Not correct, but that's okay, very James. Good. You're on four. See you, James.
0: Happy day.
2: See you, buddy. Bye for now. 1-300-222-891, 21 past 7 is the time. I'm just going to quickly read another story of how Google Maps didn't work out particularly well. This one is from, it doesn't say who it is. Jed, I should say, from Wycliffe's. We live on an isolated sheep station in the far west of New South Wales. 3 years ago, by pure chance, I found two Swiss tourists in a tiny two-wheel drive car on a 48-degree day in February, following Google Maps into an area where people never go, and they would never have been found. They were very scared, had no fuel or water, but kept following Google Maps. Very scary how they would have ended up. They were 95 kilometres from any used road. Wow. That is extraordinary, isn't it? That is amazing. Hello, Julie.
3: Hello, Ben.
2: How are you?
3: I'm well, thank you.
2: Good, good. Now, what happened to you this morning, Julie?
3: This afternoon,
2: was it?
3: I had my first Uber refusal.
2: What?
3: Yes.
2: What happened?
3: I was booking an Uber at home from TAFE, and it pulled up, and I hailed the driver to ask him to pull up a bit further away from a pole, and he just drove off, cancelled the fare, and ordered another one.
2: What? Is there any way you can report that, Julie? I think there is.
3: I have reported drivers before, but yeah, not when he's cancelled.
2: No. So he actually arrived, you saw him, you acknowledged that you were the passenger he was taking.
3: Yes.
2: Why did he drive off?
3: Because he didn't want to stand and wait for me to get into the car with being a bit...
2: Wow.
3: Being able to see very well.
2: Yeah, because you're vision impaired, so you need some that's help, right, don't you?
3: Yes.
2: Yeah. Oh, that's appalling. Wow. Oh, well, did another one turn up for you, Julie?
3: Yes.
2: Oh, good.
3: Yes,
2: oh, okay.
3: Fortunately.
2: Oh, thank you. Did it take long?
3: No.
2: Did you tell the other driver what had happened?
3: Yes. He saw the whole thing.
2: Did he? Ah, so are you sure that was the right vehicle? Did you check the registration number of the car?
3: Yes.
2: Huh? I'm sorry you went through that, Julie. Now, let's get on with the quiz because we've been procrastinating tonight. What's the following medical condition is characterised by an abnormal accumulation of fluid? Is it A, edema, or C, I may not be pronouncing this correctly, ascites, is it ascites? So edema.
3: I've got no idea. I'm going to go edema.
2: A is correct. It's a medical term for swelling caused by fluid trapped in body tissues. Do you want to stick with doctor?
3: Yes.
2: Okay. What does the medical term podagra mean? Is it a fungal infection to the foot? Is it gout, especially of the foot? Or is it inflammation of the toenail bed?
3: I think it's inflammation of the toenail bed, isn't it?
2: Oh, no, it's not, Julie. It's not, but that's okay. All right.
3: Okay.
2: Thank you.
3: Thank you, Spence.
2: Bye-bye. Bye-bye. That's okay. Bye-bye. Oh, Liesl's on the phone. Hello, Liesl. How are you?
4: Hello.
2: Okay, let's see how you go with this. We'll try and get through this one. What does the medical term podagra mean? Is it a fungal infection of the foot, or is it B, gout, especially of the foot? Which one do you think it is, Liesl?
4: B.
2: B is correct. It is gout. It specifically affects the foot, especially the big toe joint. The term comes from the Greek word for foot and seizure. All right. Now, what's a good one for you to go with, Liesl? We can stick with Dr. Do you want to do one about bees?
4: Sure.
2: Okay, let's have a go at this. How many eyes does a typical adult bee have? Is it A2, B5, or C6? Is it two, five, or six?
4: I feel like it would be like two.
2: Mm-hmm.
4: Millions of little different kind of, right? Wait, no. Yeah, I'm going to go with two.
2: Two is not correct, Liesl. Two is not correct because two of their eyes are compound eyes. So it's not two. But thanks, Liesl. Okay, see ya. Bye-bye. 27 past seven. Jenny from Broken Hill. Hello, Jenny.
5: Hi, how are you?
2: How's your bee knowledge?
5: Well, that one I do know.
2: Go on then.
5: I don't know much else.
2: Yeah. How many eyes do they have?
5: Five
2: is correct. They have two large compound eyes and then three similar, sort of smaller, simple eyes on the top of their forehead, don't they?
5: They do.
2: Yeah. Yeah. Okay.
5: Get back to Doctor.
2: Back to Doctor. Okay. Which water-soluble vitamin is the only one that can be stored by the body for years rather than being excreted immediately? And I didn't know this. Is it A, vitamin C, B, vitamin B12, or C, vitamin
5: B6? It's not vitamin C. I'd say vitamin B6.
2: Oh, it's not vitamin B6, Jenny. Oh.
5: Well, I don't think it's vitamin B12 either, because I know someone's got to have injections for them.
2: That's contrary to information that I have read today.
5: Well, I know my husband has injections for those because he can't keep it.
2: Yeah, well, maybe there's an aberration there because we've virtually just given the answer away. I'll tell you what I'll do. I'll give you the explanation we have here, okay?
5: Mm-hmm.
2: Right, so it is vitamin B12 because most water-soluble vitamins can be stored. Can't be stored because they're passed out in urine. But vitamin B12 is the exception. It can be stored in the liver for years, but maybe there's the problem there is if there's an issue with the liver, that it's not storing the B12.
5: There's an awful lot of people I know that are having those vitamin B12 injections.
2: Okay, well, I'll do some more investigating on that one.
5: That's why I wasn't thinking. I thought, no, it can't be that, and I know it's not vitamin C.
2: Mm.
5: And I thought, it can't be vitamin B12 because these people are having these, and they've got to have them every 3 months.
2: Okay, well, if we have a nutritionist listening, please ring and explain. Is that possible? Can B12 be stored in the liver for years? Okay.
5: Maybe for some people,
2: yeah,
5: but not for others.
2: Yeah, maybe. I don't know. But
5: and it could be... Oh, I don't want to say that over the radio, what I was going to say.
2: No, well, I'm glad you didn't.
5: Maybe you can't handle it as well.
2: Yeah, okay. But apparently one person said that B12 lasts. That's from Jen. So I don't know. Anyway,
5: they've got to have those injections every 3 months.
2: Well, maybe that's the issue. Maybe there's an issue there that the B12 isn't being stored.
5: Hmm.
2: Maybe that's the issue, and that's why you have to have it.
5: Yeah, but if you're saying that it's stored there...
2: I'm saying it can be stored in the liver for years. But maybe there's an issue if it's not being stored, but it needs to be injected.
5: Oh, okay.
2: Yeah.
5: Okay, right. So it can be. Yeah, fair enough.
2: Yeah, it can be stored in the liver for years. All right, I'm going to give you another question because there's some ambiguity.
5: No, that's fair enough. No, you said can be.
2: Yeah, no, that's okay.
5: But there's
2: some ambiguity around that question, so I'll give you another.
5: No, you worded it right.
2: Okay, all right. Thanks, thanks, Jenny. All right.
5: No,
2: see you. Okay. Bye-bye. Bye-bye. Right on 7:30, 891 ABC Adelaide, South Australia, Broken Hill, 105.7 ABC Radio, Darwin and the Northern Territory. This is the Blockbuster Quiz, the evening program with Spence Denny. And we'll go past that question and talk to Yash. Hello, Yash.
6: Hi, Spence. How are you?
2: Good. Do you want to stick with Dr. Doctor, or would you like to move on to another category? I have Rockets Away, I have Who Can It Be, or oh, Random Trivia is gone, or Sex and the City, the TV series.
6: What's the second one, the Rocket one?
2: Which one? Rockets Away?
6: Yes.
2: Rockets Away. Okay. So I put this category in because the jukebox tomorrow night is actually going to be the theme of rockets.
6: Oh, okay.
2: Because we spoke to a very interesting rocket scientist last night, and somebody texted her and suggested, why don't you do a theme on rockets? I said, okay. So that's what we're doing. So we are doing rockets. So that's why we're doing Rockets Away for part of the quiz. And the first question is, when was NASA founded? I'll give you three options. A is 1955, B is 1958, or C is 1961. In what year was NASA founded?
6: 1958.
2: Correct. On the 29th of July in 1958. Which, we spoke about the NASA rovers also during the week. So which NASA rover found strong evidence that ancient Mars once had liquid water? Is it A, Spirit, B, Opportunity, or C, Curiosity?
6: Option A.
2: Which one did you say, I'm sorry?
6: Well, option A.
2: A is Spirit, and it's not Spirit, yes, but thank you. Thank you.
6: Okay,
2: thank you for your call. 1-300-222-891. That's the number to call to get involved in the quiz. Greg from South Pimpin. Oh, Greg, you take B12.
7: Yeah.
2: Okay. So what's
7: tablets for it.
2: So is that the case that you take it because it's not being stored?
7: I just had a low count.
2: Ah. Okay, so you just have a low count of B12, and so you take it as a supplement, do you?
7: Yeah.
2: Ah. That's a
7: joke. My daughter does the same thing.
2: Yeah. Okay, all right. So I'd like to know if that is the case, that it can be stored in the liver for years.
7: Well, I know vitamin C can't be stored at all.
2: No, that just goes straight through you. That's just expensive wee-wee, really, isn't it? if you take too much of it. Now, Greg from South Plimpton, which NASA rover found strong evidence that there was water once on Mars? Was it B, Opportunity, or C, Curiosity?
7: Curiosity.
2: No, it's not Curiosity, Greg. No, it's not Curiosity. That's not Curiosity.
7: I don't really remember there was one called Curiosity.
2: Yeah, there is. We spoke about these rovers on Mars with... Yeah. Who did we talk to during the week, Kishi? Brad Tucker. We spoke to Brad Tucker and the Curiosity. And I think it was BK. He said, what's happening with the Mars rovers? Because there's a few up there. And they've been there for a while.
7: Yeah, somebody once joked about one of them broke down. And it's still waiting for roadside assistance.
2: That little annoying bee to turn up. See you, Greg. See you, mate. Bye-bye. 27-8. Chris on York Peninsula. Chris, why do you often sort of find yourself in this position where you've got only one answer left that you cannot get this wrong?
8: Oh, it's so hard.
2: Yeah, it's very difficult. Very difficult. So which NASA rover are we talking about here? Are we talking about B, Opportunity, or B, Opportunity?
8: Let's go B.
2: B, Opportunity is correct, Chris. It discovered minerals that were formed in water, proving ancient Mars once had wet environments. Do you want to stick with Rockets Away, or would you like to change category?
8: Oh, Sex in the City, please.
2: Sex in the City. Okay. Here we go. On my stapled quiz from the newly discovered stapler on the photocopier, which is revolutionary. Okay, what year did Sex and the City premiere on HBO? Was it A, 1996, B, 1997, or C, 1998? Chris?
8: 1998.
2: 98, 6th of June in 1998. It ran for six seasons in 2004. It became one of
8: eight... And they've got two other seasons of Where Are They Now, so...
2: Ah, yes. Have they? Certainly, certainly became one of HBO's most iconic series. What was Mr. Big's full real name?
8: John, go on.
2: I'll give you three. John James Preston, James John Preston, or John Preston James?
8: Well, it's not C. I think it was the first one I said.

0: John James Preston.
1: John James Preston.
0: Yeah, two. So he was only known as Big. His full name.
1: Mr. Big.
0: Yeah, his full name was revealed in the first of the movies. Okay.
1: Oh, yeah. What, in the movie when they did the first movie?
0: Yeah. Yeah, that's when they used his name for the first time. Which newspaper does Carey's column appear in? Is it A, the New York Times, B, the New York Star, or C, the New Yorker?
1: Oh, God, we've got all these books on it. New York Observer.
0: Then that's not one of the options. It's New York Times, New York Star, or the New Yorker.
1: Oh, we've got everything. We keep watching it and watching it. Oh, the newspaper column, yeah, which you write Sex and the City and New York.
2: I thought Star, but...
1: Go the New York Times.
0: New York Times is not correct.
1: Oh,
0: John in the background.
1: I'm annoyed.
0: Oh, Chris. Oh, all right, we'll hear from you.
1: It's my favourite show in the whole wide world. I watch it over and over.
0: Do you really? I'll try and do another catch because Fremantle Hawthorn tomorrow night. So you'll ring up during that game for the quiz tomorrow night, won't you, Chris?
1: I will, definitely.
0: Okay. Right, okay, then. All right, we'll speak to you then. See ya.
1: Okay, bye.
0: Bye, Barry in Tennant Creek. Hello, Barry.
3: Good evening, sir.
0: Now, is there something you're going to pull me up on about tonight?
3: No, not
0: Oh,
3: like
0: that's
3: sir.
0: Disappointing.
3: You incorrectly worded the question. You should have put in the disclaimer, barring injury or illness.
0: Ah, okay.
3: Because a lot of people with anemia,
0: mm-hmm.
3: if you're anemic or if you've got liver disease, you cannot store the
0: B12.
3: B12. But apart from that, if you're an average, I won't say normal, if you're an average standard human, well, you can store it.
0: There you go. There you go. Yeah, so the correct... So, but I did say can be stored.
3: Well,
0: yeah.
3: I concur.
0: Right, okay. So how are you with your knowledge on Sex and the City, Barry?
3: And I'm concrete in my opinion on that.
0: I can tell you are set.
3: Before, with your Sex and the City questions, were the pages actually stapled or were they just stuck together?
0: Oh, come on. Mine are stapled. Out of the stapler from the photocopy. Have I told you that story yet, Barry?
3: No.
0: Oh,
3: this is
0: revolutionary stuff. This has changed the life of people in my workplace irreversibly. Because the one thing that everybody always has trouble finding is a stapler in the office, all right? And often, you got a wad of paper, you want to staple them together. And I watched Narelle do something on the photocopier in her area yesterday. And I said, what just happened then? She said, well, there's a stapler there in the photocopier. I said, no, there's not. She said, yes, there is. And so it turns out that none of us were aware there's a little slot on the side of the photocopier where if you get your wad of paper and you slide it in there, it goes, kazee-kunk, and it pops a staple in there.
3: What was that noise again, please?
0: Kazee-kunk. And that's pretty close to the way it sounds.
3: You know why staplers get eaten up so quickly in the office?
0: No.
3: It's part of the staple diet.
0: Oh, boom, boom. Okay, Sex and the City. Which newspaper does Carey's column appear in? Is it the New York Star or the New Yorker?
3: I'm proud to say I've never watched an episode of the show, so I'll just go with the New Yorker.
0: It's not the New Yorker.
3: I'm proud to be wrong. I hold my head up high.
0: See you, mate. You take care.
3: Thanks.
0: Nice to talk to you. Bye-bye. 21 to 8 is the time. Roz in Strath. Hello, Roz.
4: Good evening.
0: Good evening. Good evening to you. Good evening. Did you win the torch a week or two ago?
4: Well, that's why I asked if I was eligible. Wasn't a torch. It was, I don't know, 3 out of 4.
0: Didn't you win the torch? Didn't we send you one?
4: No.
0: Oh.
4: I received nothing.
0: Oh, okay. It'll be on its way. It'll be on its way. That's okay. I still like you being involved in the quiz, but I would encourage people to ring if you haven't rung yet to get involved in the quiz. Who's leading? Oh, it's James. Oh, no.
4: Am I allowed to participate or not?
0: You are. We don't have
4: much of a choice, do I? It's got to be the Star.

0: it is the New York Star.
1: Because I've never watched it. My daughter did, and I find it quite skin crawling. Yeah. But that's not me.
0: Well, so the Carrie's column is actually based on Candace Burnell's real life columns, which were written for the New York Observer. So they changed it to the New York Star. All right. Okay. So we'll move.
1: No idea. It's irrelevant to me.
0: I've not watched much of it either. Now, Doctor, or Rockets Away, or Who Can It Be?
1: All right. Doctor, tell me. Okay. Let's go. Who Can It Be?
0: Who Can It Be? This is all about bees. All right. What information do honeybees communicate to their hive mates during the famous woggle dance? Okay?
1: Where the pollen is.
0: The direction of food at the source, correct. You are two from two.
1: Where the yummy things are.
0: Which specific group of honeybees, Roz, is completely incapable of stinging? Is it drones, queens, or all honeybees can sting?
1: Drones
0: is three from three. Approximately how many flowers does it take for a colony of bees to produce a half a kilo of honey? Is it 2,000 flowers, 200,000 flowers, or 2 million flowers?
1: 2 million.
0: 2 million flowers is correct. You are four from four, Roz. Right, that's Who Can It Be out of the way. Random trivia is done. I've got Sex and the City, Doctor, or Rockets Away.
1: Okay, let's go Doctor.
0: What is the APGAR score used to assess? Is it A, the severity of a stroke, B, a newborn's health immediately after birth, or C, the level of consciousness in trauma patients?
1: Could you please say the word again?
0: APGAR, APGAR.
1: Okay, I think it's C. I'll just go C.
0: The level of consciousness in trauma patients is not correct. But yeah.
1: Thank you.
0: But you've done good, Roz. Easy. Okay. See ya. Bye-bye. Someone says, this is Emily. Seen every episode of Sex and the City, despite the weirdness of writing, having been nice clothes and money. Yeah. Yeah. Kim.
2: Yes, Vince.
0: You have won the torch, haven't you?
2: I have won a torch, okay. But I'm waiting in Bath.
0: I know.
2: I'm waiting trepidation to arrive.
0: Yes, your breath is baited. And I've been meaning to talk to you about that.
2: Yes, I know I'm wind-bend, or thin-bend.
0: Yeah, you are. But that's okay. I like talking to you. Now, right, what is the APGAR score used to assess? Is it the severity of a stroke or a newborn's health immediately after birth?
2: I think it might be a stroke.
0: No, it's not.
2: No!
0: It's not the stroke, Kim.
2: Well, that didn't last long, did I?
0: No, but look, that's okay, because you know what I'm going to do? I'm going to wind the quiz up there anyway, because I want to talk to Liz Harf for a minute, because I want to talk about scones. Are you a scone fan, Kim?
2: Oh, I'm very particular about scones.
0: Oh. What makes the perfect scone from your point of view?
2: Well, one that is light and not too stodgy.
0: Ah, yes, I agree.
2: Then you put jam on, and then cream on the jam.
0: Yeah.
2: Vice versa.
0: That's the correct way. That's the way they do it in Devon. It's those wacky people from Cornwall who put cream on first. I know.
2: Jam just smears.
0: I know. It's out of control. It just doesn't work. Now, I'll give you the answer to the APGAR score. It is a newborn's health immediately after birth. So the
2: what's the acronym stand for?
0: I don't know. But it's a quick test that's performed on newborns that are somewhere between 1 and 5 minutes old after birth, basically to evaluate the physical condition and work out if immediate medical care is required.
2: Oh, yeah.
0: Yeah. Right. Yeah, so that's what the APGAR score is used to assess. Okay. Hey, thanks, Kim. See you, mate. Nice to talk to you. Bye-bye. It is 7:45 here on 891 ABC Adelaide, South Australia and Broken Hill, 105.7 ABC Radio Darwin and the Northern Territory. Liz Harfel, author and food historian. Do you want me to ask you a quiz? I've got a couple of quiz questions here, Liz. Do you want to have

0: Oh, no. Now, you need to be kind to me today, Spence, because I had day surgery today to remove a skin cancer.
1: Oh,
0: so, you know, that's my excuse for getting the question wrong.
1: Okay. All right, I'm going to give you the last question from Sex and the City. Have you ever watched Sex and the City?
0: Oh, it's a long time ago. Yeah.
1: So Julie from the York Peninsula is not happy that she got the New York star wrong. So the last question in that category, there was one actress. So the four actresses in Sex and the City, the four main characters, were Kim Cattrall, Cynthia Nixon, Kristen Davis, and Sarah Jessica Parker, right?
0: Yes.
1: One of them had a clause in their contract, no nudity. Do you know which one of those it was, Liz? No.
0: I reckon it might have been Sarah.
1: It was. It was. She was the only one of the four main characters whose contract had stated that she would not appear nude on screen.
0: Yeah.
1: Yeah.
0: There you go.
1: The others got their gear off. Now, Liz, I've called you for a very important reason. Because we know that the SCON is a hotly contested category at the Royal Adelaide Show. And, of course, this year is an important year for the cookery section of the Royal Adelaide Show, as you know.
0: Yes.
1: Just before we talk about what's going on here, what are the guidelines for somebody who enters a batch of scones into the Royal Adelaide Show? Because it's quite strict, isn't it?
0: Well, it is quite strict. And I actually, without checking the schedule, I couldn't tell you, but normally in a show they specify an exact number.
1: Mm-hmm.
0: And if you have the wrong number on the plate, you're out before the judging even starts.
1: Yeah.
0: So that's a really important criteria.
1: Yes.
0: In a lot of shows, they also specify the size. You know, in show cooking, dainty is best. So I think, you know, around 5 centimetres is a pretty common size. But I, without checking the schedule, which is something every show cook is told to do multiple times when they're preparing their entries.
1: Yes.
0: I couldn't, you know. I'm not sure.
1: I know the size thing is important because I was one of the guest judges last year.
0: Yeah.
1: And they all had to be the same size.
0: Yeah. If you're competing in a show competition, that's a pretty important criteria to start off with.
1: All right. Now, so tomorrow we are asking Adelaide scone makers to bring in 4 scones. They're going to be 3 or 4 scones. The number's not important for us. Into the station here for the chance to be named the best 891 listener who has baked a batch of scones. And there's a lot of pressure on the judges. Rebecca Maund is one of them, like the State Secretary of the Country Women's Association.
0: Well, the CWA are the experts, so that's a good place to start.
1: Yeah. But there are a couple of other experts involved, by the way, and that is myself and Lee Radford.
0: Two gentlemen who have travelled the countryside and no doubt eaten more than a few scones.
1: Eaten a lot of scones. So the idea tomorrow is you need to get your batch of scones, 3 or 4, that's all you need to bring in. Whip up a batch of scones tomorrow morning and drop them off here at the ABC before 3 o'clock in the afternoon. And we will judge which ABC listener has made the best scones. We don't care about size. We like rustic. It doesn't have to be plain. They can be date scones, cheese scones.
0: I was going to ask that. So any kind of scone.
1: Any kind of scone.
0: Can be on the plate. Yeah. Excellent.
1: Any kind of scone.
0: That's going to make it super difficult.
1: Yeah. And I'm a rustic fan. I like rustic scones. I do like an even rise, though. You see sun scones that, you know, rise up and they bend over?
0: Well, there's a few things that are happening when you do that.
1: Go on.
0: And one of the things I'll tell you when you're making a scone, if you want it to rise straight up, is do not twist the cutter. You have to put the cutter straight down and pull it up, and that will help prevent that.
1: Mm. Okay.
0: So one of the other criteria that probably is important if you want your scones to really look good is to make sure they're not touching on the tray when you bake them. That's actually another thing that...
1: greaseproof paper.
0: Sorry?
1: Greaseproof paper, you mean? Put down greaseproof paper.
0: Don't have the scones touching each other because some people... Kind of put them very close together so the edges merge.
1: Okay.
0: You want nice, clean
1: edges. Even so edges, yeah.
0: Keep them apart on the tray. Yeah. And, but

0: to the flower?
1: Well, it's all part of the process of keeping of a lightness of touch and not over mixing, and it's that helps with that process.
0: Oh, okay.
1: So and it's certainly how my mum taught me to make scones. She used to make dozens at a time during the harvest, and that's how she in fact, to make it as quick as possible, she just melted the butter, used a knife to stir everything in, and there was no cutters. It would just be a slab of scones put on the tray, knife go through them, separated slightly, square in the oven. So
0: yeah, that's exactly how my wife does them.
1: If you're not doing it for competition, that's the go.
0: That's a good method. Yeah. See, and I'm also of the opinion that this is saying a lot about my relationship with my wife. But anyway, but the best scones are when she's in a bad mood.
1: Oh no.
0: Yeah. Yeah, so, I just say something to upset her, and I guarantee the scones are going to be rippers.
1: I wonder what's going on there. Yeah, that's right. I mean, some people say you should only knead the scone dough very lightly. That's the most common belief. But others, and if you're making scones using the CWA scone mix, they require a bit of kneading. So maybe the scones that your wife makes, she's getting a lot of satisfaction from doing some extra kneading there.
0: Maybe. Maybe that's it. Maybe. And so I when I told her that this was happening, and there won't be any favouritism, I think she's going to bake a batch for tomorrow as well to bring in. But she won't win. She's not allowed to win. But she just likes making scones. But
1: she's just going to have a go.
0: Yeah, because she's a date scone fan. And I always cut the dates. It's always my job to cut the dates.
1: And I think a date scone is a mighty fine thing. That and a cheese scone are my kind of, you know. And also I've started making treacle scones, which is a very traditional Scottish recipe. And I kind of like those too.
0: I don't think I've come across those.
1: Yeah, be interesting to see if you get any treacle scones.
0: Treacle scones, I've never, and
1: very old Scottish recipe. It used to be traditionally cooked in on a flat iron on the top of the oven, so not in the oven, but on the oven.
0: Because I would have thought that'd be almost like a steam pudding kind of consistency.
1: No, you melt the treacle and have it, stir it into some milk, and then add it to the mixture. And I love treacle, and they're one of my favourite scones now. They go beautifully with marmalade and cream.
0: Wow, what's the difference between treacle and golden syrup?
1: Treacle, I think, is less processed. It's a heavier, darker, sort of richer flavour.
0: But it comes from sugar.
1: Yeah, same.
0: Yeah, from
1: same
0: sugar cane.
1: Source. Yeah.
0: Yeah. Ah. So you could make a golden syrup scone, couldn't you?
1: Well, I guess you could experiment with that. Yes, I don't see why not.
0: Yeah. Now, a number of people have bought into this wacky idea that the Cornish have of putting the cream on first.
1: Oh, yes. Well, but the Cornish cream is so thick, it's almost butter.
0: That's true.
1: So that's why they do it.
0: Yeah.
1: And I've had more than a few Cornish cream teas in my time, and I've actually had I spent a lot of time visiting Devon and Cornwall, and they do it, in Devonshire they do it the way we do, and in Cornwall they put the cream on first. But, that's one of the reasons is that their cream is so rich, it's almost like butter.
0: That double cream that they manufacture down there, the closest we get to that is that creme fraise, isn't it?
1: Oh, no, it's much richer than that.
0: Yeah.
1: It's their clotted cream is, it's
0: Clotted cream,
1: it's
0: yellow,
1: and really thick, really thick. Yeah, so it's quite a different process, and, we don't have ready access to bought clotted cream in this country.
0: No.
1: In most places.
0: Yeah, I don't even know what clotted cream is. Is it just worked more intensely? I don't know. What is it?
1: I think it is, and they, but I don't know the details of how it's made. No.
0: Oh.
1: But it's made usually with cream with a very high butterfat content.
0: Yeah. And there wouldn't be any effect on your cholesterol, would there?
1: None at all. No, the jam on top completely negates.
0: You see, because I'm also an advocate for butter as well. I don't just want jam.

0: And then cream. I'm butter, jam,
1: oh,
0: and
1: you
0: cream.
1: Have both?
0: Yes, yeah.
1: Oh, goodness me.
0: Yeah. Yeah. But I'm genetically blessed because my cholesterol score is always fantastic. My GP says to me, Spence, you are genetically blessed because your cholesterol level is in like the top 10% of the world.
1: Oh, goodness me, and especially if you're having butter and cream on your scones,
0: yeah.
1: That's really testing it.
0: So, you know, doesn't do much. You know, I wish I could say the same for my waistline, but apparently there's no problems with blood circulating through my veins at the moment. My blood pressure's up a little bit, but that gets managed. But no issues with cholesterol. So, yeah, I can hook into a scones as much as I like, and I am a big fan. Do you make them? Do you make them?
1: You'll be testing this tomorrow.
0: I will do. Yeah. Do you make them very often, Liz?
1: I do, actually. It's one of the things that I do. If people come to visit me for a cup of tea, there's usually a batch of scones straight out of the oven waiting for them.
0: Look, I don't know if this is a tongue-in-cheek question, but someone says, who can afford to make scones these days? I would have thought scones are one of the cheapest things you can possibly make.
1: Absolutely. Gosh, they are, yes. I mean, so it's just, you know, flour and depending on your recipe, the basic scone is often just a small amount of milk and a very small amount of butter. In my latest Blue Ribbon cookbook, there's an egg, which is a bit radical.
0: Mm.
1: That would up the price a little bit.
0: Yeah.
1: But no, they're actually very cheap. The cream isn't necessarily.
0: No, that's true.
1: And I make my own jam from excess fruit. So, yeah, it's one of the cheapest ways to feed people who drop by for a cuppa.
0: Yeah. Now,
1: and it's quick.
0: There's some controversy, Liz.
1: Oh, no.
0: Yeah, this is from Anthony. He says, hang on, no. The Cornish put the cream on second. That's not true. Oh, I've spoken to you. What's your experience with this, Liz?
1: No, I think I'm pretty sure the Cornish have the cream first,
0: yeah.
1: And it's Devonshire next door across the border who put the jam on first.
0: Yeah,
1: but
0: it's...
1: Gosh, if I've got it wrong, that you'll be inundated with phone calls.
0: I remember earlier this year we had that group, the group that sings sea shanties from Devon who came across, right? And I spoke to one of the members and we talked about Devonshire tea. And he said part of their act, if they play in Cornwall, is basically taking the mickey out of the Cornish for doing the jam and cream the wrong way around.
1: Yes,
0: yeah.
1: I'm sure there's a lot of friendly rivalry between the two about this very important issue.
0: Yeah, well, there may be some rebellious Cornish miners who think, you know what, I'm putting my jam on first. Yeah. Well, we'll see how we go tomorrow. Are you at the show much this year, Liz?
1: I am. I'm going to be there on Saturday and Sunday on the South Australian Country Show stand, chatting to people and signing books. And I'm speaking at the Royal Show Breakfast this year with Rebecca from about the history of the CWA.
0: Ah.
1: So that's going to be wonderful.
0: Brilliant.
1: I'm really looking forward to it.
0: Well, look, I'm doing some what we call stage activations, where we're doing interviews on the stage when we're not broadcasting from the ABC Point in the Jubilee Pavilion. And so I'll be there on Saturday and Sunday as well till about 3 o'clock in the afternoon. So come over and have a chat on the stage to me. And bring some books over. See what you can do.
1: Okay.
0: All right.
1: Look forward to it.
0: All right. Okay.
1: Thanks, Spence.
0: See you, Liz. Bye bye. Okay.
1: Bye
0: bye. Liz Harfel, author and food historian. Yeah. So if you want to do a batch of scones tomorrow and drop 3 or 4 of them off at the ABC, and then you could be named as the ABC listener who makes the best scones. That's pretty prestigious stuff. News time here on ABC Radio. It's 8 o'clock.
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6: ABC News with Andrew Kaloupas.
3: Victorian detectives have now spoken to four men as part of their sexual assault investigation linked to the Sydney Swans. Police say they received reports from three women as they investigated allegations of sexual assault at the Pullman Hotel in East Melbourne, where the team was staying on August 17. In a statement, police say detectives travelled to Sydney this week to speak to four men aged 25 to 30. They say the investigation remains ongoing. A Royal Australian Air Force jet carrying supplies to assist disaster-ravaged Nepal has touched down in Kathmandu. 12 Australian personnel with rapid response expertise have also been deployed to the region as part of the federal government's broader response to the catastrophe. The Assistant Foreign Minister, Matt Thistlethwaite, says most of the supplies will be delivered to the disaster zone via helicopter.
6: The plane that's landed has supplies that were requested by the Nepalese government. They include hygiene kits, food and water supplies, as well as solar lights, and will now be distributed to the search area as quickly as possible.
3: South Australian Premier Peter Malinauskas says he doesn't oppose a petition to lift a suppression order on the names of those allegedly linked to Adelaide's family murders. The recently deceased Bevan Spencer von Einem was the only person convicted of one of the murders of five young men between 1979 and 1983. Relatives of the victims have started a petition calling for the names of the suspects to be released. Mr. Malinauskas says political leaders shouldn't be involved in the decision-making of suppression orders.
7: No reason for the state government to have any opposition to the push from the victims of the family murders and their families.
3: There are fears of a return to full-scale war in the Middle East, with the US carrying out a barrage of airstrikes on Iranian targets. In response, Iran has launched strikes on US targets in Jordan, Bahrain and Iraq, as Middle East correspondent Matthew Doran reports.
8: We're seeing some figures coming through being reported by Iranian state media in the last short while. They are saying that at least 12 people were killed in US strikes on Iran across three different locations there, and separate attacks in a different part of Iran left at least five people killed, including what's believed to be a child, when shrapnel was recorded hitting people at a wedding there as well, at the Iranian Foreign Ministry condemning that attack by the United States. The US not yet commenting on that. But of course, we have seen this Iranian retaliation once more across the region.
3: The US aircraft carrier Abraham Lincoln has arrived in Thailand after 286 days at sea, amid reports of mental health concerns and deteriorating conditions on board. The nuclear-powered Lincoln, with roughly 5,000 personnel on board, was involved in the US naval blockade and combat operations in the war with Iran. Climate change, regional security and the fight against the drug trade have dominated the Pacific Islands Forum in Palau. Here's Foreign Affairs reporter Stephen Jedgetts.
9: Leaders have endorsed a new security initiative designed to improve police coordination and surveillance in the Pacific as the region tries to crack down on the booming narcotics trade. Australia has pledged $600 million to the plan. Meanwhile, Vanuatu's climate change minister has again taken aim at Australia for approving new coal and gas projects, as a new UN report warns the world is on track to breach the 1.5 degree temperature increase at the heart of the Paris Agreement. Stephen Jedgetts, ABC News, Palau.
3: The National Australian Apprenticeships Association warns employers should be incentivised to take on trainees, as a new report estimates the nation is 72,000 tradies short to meet projected construction demand. The government-established Powering Skills organisation says Australia doesn't have enough workers to build both houses and data centres, and that the AI boom will worsen this shortfall. The association CEO, Ben Barden, says Australia is not keeping pace with the growth of labour demand.
10: We're going to have to try and provide better support for employers to create those jobs, and that's the cornerstone, because there's plenty of interest in taking the jobs up, but we need to better support employers to create the opportunities in the first instance.
3: That's the latest from ABC News. For more news at any time, head to our website at abc.net.au/news.
11: Are there any winners in the cost of living crisis? Has gambling become our national sport? How much more can our farmers survive? What's causing the algal bloom? Can we afford the energy transition?
12: Questions. They've never been more important. So the one thing we'll never question is our duty to keep asking. ABC News. Keep asking.
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0: 8:05. Clotted cream, according to Cathy, is slow-cooked cream. What I do know is that it is delicious. Cathy says, chilled on top of scones, my late mother Anne just loved it. It is a thing of joy, isn't it? Really thick clotted cream on top of your scones. Yeehaw. And someone says, logic to me, the clotted cream doubles up as butter. That's cleverer. This is an interesting little text. Comes from Nick. He says, I saw a recent interview with Prince William where he said his late, he said the late Queen Elizabeth II always put the cream on first. That's a strange idea. I must remind you that tomorrow for the Jukebox, and we'll be back to our little exclusive club tomorrow night because there's football on the analog service, and that is the game between Fremantle and Hawthorn, which, by the way, will be a cracking game. But if you listen to that, you'll miss out on the Jukebox. And the Jukebox tomorrow night is inspired by the conversation we had with a rocket scientist last night. And it's songs that involve rockets or even refer to rockets. Any suggestions gratefully received. 0467 922 891. I can tell you the list I've put together already if I flick through my notebook, because I've got a fairly lengthy one. I've got Rocket Queen from Guns N' Roses, Rocket, Def Leppard, Rocket Man. Afternoon Delight was a suggestion that came through last night from the Starland Vocal Band, because they go Skyrockets in Flight, Afternoon Delight. Katy Perry's Fireworks, because they've got rockets in it. Herbie Hancock did an instrumental called Rocket. Gold Frapp did Rocket as well. This is something that I found, gosh, what year would it have been? 2009 it was, because it was the 40th anniversary of the moon landing and Neil Armstrong walking on the moon. So Buzz Aldrin did a song called Rocket Experience, which I've managed to re-find. Smashing Pumpkins, strange bands, Smashing Pumpkins. I think I like them, but a lot of what they do is, well, the title is seems to be completely unrelated to the song. They did a song called 1979, which is a good song, which is basically about teen rebellion, but it never mentions 1979. And their song Rocket never mentions Rocket either. But anyway. Queen, there was another suggestion that came through. Don't Stop Me Now. That mentions Rocket. Dua Lipa also did a song called Levitating. I'm not sure if I'll play that or not. It's a good song, but yeah, I've got to think about that because she mentions Rocket in there. There's a rap element in there. Oh, and Willie Nelson mentioned Rockets in Mendocino County Line as well. So they're the suggestions that have come through so far. Someone is suggesting Farewell Rocket Ship by Children Collide. I do not know that. Thank you. I'm writing that down. I'll look that one up. Farewell Rocket Ship. Hang on. I'm a pretty quick writer. I've got to write it down, otherwise I forget. Rocket Ship. And it's by Children Collide. Okay. Thank you. I'll look that one up as well. Now, I'm looking forward to meeting our next guest very much. We'll meet Rani Lester shortly. Now, she sounds like a pretty amazing young woman because, for most of her adolescent life, she lived with kidney disease and she had a transplant around about 6 years ago or something like that. She's an author, and today is actually Indigenous Literacy Day. See, she's from around the Flinders Ranges and through that area through northern South Australia, so she's a Namutya woman. So she has a very strong bond to her culture and to her heritage. And post the transplant, she has also really worked on her fitness. And so she was actually selected to be part of the transplant games. But there was some health issues in there that prevented her from going. Anyway, it's good that she gets a chance to speak to us tonight because it's Indigenous Literacy Day. So we'll talk about all sorts of things with Rani when we catch up with her shortly. Someone says 1979 does appear, the phrase 1979 does appear in the song. Where? I was going through the song in my head today because it's... I don't dislike the song, but I can't recall 1979 actually being in the lyrics. See, now I'm going to have to look it up. Star Trek and Across the Universe. Woohoo! What a great suggestion!

0: Modern Love, that is David Bowie. 14 past 8 is the time. And to the Texas, you are absolutely right. The Smashing Pumpkins song, 1979. It's in the it's in the opening lyrics. Oops, I missed that. I was just going through it in my head, that's all, because I listened to a Rocket by Smashing Pumpkins, and Rocket doesn't appear in the lyrics, and the song 1979 sprang to mind. So it's in the very opening line, Shakedown 1979. That's the only time it appears in the song, though. I don't dislike the song, but you know, Smashing Pumpkins are a band that I'm a bit ambivalent about Smashing Pumpkins, to be honest with you. Don't dislike them, but wouldn't go out of my way to listen to them. Oh, I've got a drama now. I've lost my pen. How can I talk without my pen? Boy, oh boy, what am I going to do? I'll find it somewhere. It'll be somewhere around. In the meantime, at 8:15 here on 891 ABC Adelaide, South Australia, Broken Hill. Rani Lester. We've been trying to talk to Rani for a week or so now because Rani was headed for the Transplant Games, but circumstances changed. Why is she eligible for the Transplant Games? It's because she is the recipient of a kidney about 6 years ago. So for much of her adolescent life, she lived with kidney disease. She's also an author and also passionate about her heritage. And today happens to be Indigenous Literacy Day. Hello, Rani.
1: Hi, guys. How are you?
0: I'm going okay. Now, I have to ask, and two people have asked this question on text already, are you related to Yami?
1: No, unfortunately, I'm not. But, you know, the Lesters from Wales must have been related. So we'll claim that. So on my father's side of the family, that's where the Lester name comes from.
0: Right.
1: And my father is non-Indigenous and my mother's Aboriginal.
0: Okay. Right.
1: And so, yeah, no relation, but you know what? That's not a bad thing to be connected to Yami.
0: One of my favourite humans. I was lucky enough to meet Yami a few times, and I went to his house just out from Marla. And it was one of the best 3 or 4 hours of my life. He is such a lovely man. Lovely man. Yeah, miss him dearly. Mm. So what's your story, Rani? I just briefly outlined probably the last 10 years of your life. But you're an Adjumatna woman?
1: Yep, Adjumatna woman. Adjumatna and Kuyani woman from the Northern Flinders Ranges in South Australia. Born on Garniyata, grew up on Bungala Yatta in Port Augusta, but raised and educated on Adjumatna Yatta.
0: Okay. And you obviously have an interest in Indigenous literacy as well.
1: Yeah. Back in 2018, I was given the opportunity to write, co-author and co-illustrate a book with the author by the name of Anne Kerr, who's written a couple of, she's a non-Indigenous lady from Queensland who's in early childhood education. And she approached me with this idea to write this book, and it's called Walking to Corroboree.
0: Mm.
1: And it's just about how Aboriginal families would live on country and care for country back in the day. Just in a more, you know, kid-friendly way, but really anyone can pick up the book and read it and get, you know, so much education and information from the book through the words, not only just the words, and we've included Adjumatna words in it from my language, which we call Yurrungawala. And then the pictures also illustrate, you know, we painted the pictures together. So it was this really nice process of reconciliation between each other, where we got to, you know, I got to learn how to paint and tell a story. And she got to learn about my Adjumatna culture, pronunciations of language, but also the things that are important to us as Aboriginal people and our families and how we look after our kids and educate them.
0: Yeah. It's lovely. I had a look at it today online. I don't know how much of it I was able to see online. How many pages is the book in total, Rani?
1: I feel like there's about 20.
0: Okay, yeah. I was able to look at 4 pages online.
1: Yeah, and they're absolutely beautiful paintings.
0: It's lovely. It's really, really lovely. It's really nice. Okay. Now, for you, so for most of your adolescent years, from when you were about 17 or 18, you were living with kidney disease. Do you know what caused that?
1: Like you said, like from the time I was about 17 or 18, even before that, really, my body was speaking loudly and no one in the health system seemed willing to listen when I was trying to, or not even when I was trying to address it, because I didn't even know myself what was going on as a young person. I was constantly nauseous, vomiting without warning, fighting migraines that blurred my vision, carrying all this fatigue. It just felt really heavy to walk around. You know, I'd be swelling in different places of my body. My lymph nodes were often enlarged and swollen, and that's what would take me to the doctors. And infections came one after that another, especially UTIs. And so I knew something was wrong as a young person, but I didn't have that confidence or really that I was getting support from my peers.

0: who were seeing these symptoms play out in real time. And, you know, as a young person, like, body image is really important. You know, it helps with your confidence as a young person. If you look good, you feel good.
1: Sure.
0: And, you know, I wasn't looking good, so therefore I wasn't feeling good. And the symptoms, you know, they call kidney disease a silent killer because it really does creep up on you in the smallest of ways, and these little symptoms can just niggle away. And I feel like, you know, my body was creating a resistance response where it would just keep carrying on. So even though the doctors were telling me I was fine, or I was too young to have anything serious going on, I knew that I would be coming to the doctor's services and presenting with high blood pressure from, you know, 14 to 18 years old. That was never ever diagnosed and was never ever treated. So in the end, when I did end up finding out that I had end-stage renal failure and they did a biopsy on my kidneys, the kidneys were too badly scarred that they guesstimated that I had glomerulonephritis, which is the tightening of the little veins that go feed the blood into your kidneys.
1: Yeah.
0: Yeah.
1: Wow. Well, and so,
0: you know, I'd learned to sort of not hide my symptoms, but push through the symptoms because of the shame of not being believed that, you know, I was sick, or even just not knowing the right information or education around what was happening on the inside. And even though that this disease is riddled through my family as well. So just trying to keep up with my sisters and my peers and my friends, whilst inside feeling like absolute crap, it was a very confusing journey at the start.
1: I bet it was. And so you went through a regime of dialysis?
0: Yeah, so even to get onto dialysis, like, my family actually stepped in to be my biggest advocates. I left home and ended up in Matarenka trying to find space to breathe as an 18-year-old coming from my hometown and trying to spread my wings. And my auntie, who spent a lot of time with two of her siblings who also had chronic kidney disease, had been on dialysis, and who'd amazingly received a transplant 2 years before I did from the same deceased donor on the same day, which is another amazing, you know, factor in itself.
1: So, say that again, Rani. How did that pan out?
0: So in 2002, that was when I first really took notice of kidney disease in my family, because we were celebrating the two transplants that my mother's oldest brother and sister had received on the same day from the same deceased donor.
1: Wow.
0: Yeah, so, and it was this magical moment for our family, but it was also this moment of realization from my elders that, hey, everyone in our family needs to get checked.
1: Mm.
0: Yeah.
1: Wow.
0: So my auntie, when I went to Matarenka, she saw all the signs. She saw the vomiting. She looked at the migraines, the way I struggled to wake up and show up every day. And she knew, because of our family history of kidney disease, she pushed me to go and get tested. But unfortunately, at that clinic back then in Matarenka, when we walked into the clinic, and this is a true story, my auntie walked up to the counter and asked the receptionist if her niece could get in and see the doctor. And she literally said to us that the doctor's not seeing anyone unless you're really dying.
1: What?
0: So I was, you know, my auntie is the kind of person that you just don't mess with. So when she heard those words, I mean, she almost jumped the counter for her. But we left that service and we didn't use that service.
1: Yeah.
0: And then instead of, you know, like, the next step would have been to go to Catherine and go to Catherine Hospital and do a follow-up and check-up there. But, you know, ancestors and spirit had different ideas, and a family member had come through to drive and drop people off in Darwin, other family members. And then on his way back, I said, Uncle, I'm jumping in the car with you and I'm coming home to Port Augusta, because that's where my spirit was calling me to be. I need to go home. I need to go back to where all my support is and where I think I will be believed, listened to and cared for better. Yep, so I jumped in the car with

0: You might call it the highway trip to hell, because for 3 days on that road, those symptoms just really, yeah, they really tortured me until I got back to Port Augusta and was able to walk into the Aboriginal Health Service and request for myself a kidney function test. And within 24 hours, within a few hours, the doctors were ringing me back, telling me to pack an overnight bag, come up to the Port Augusta Hospital. And then they broke the news to me there that my kidney function was at 5%.
1: Wow.
0: I was literally at end-stage renal failure. They actually couldn't believe I was standing.
1: Good heavens.
0: And I was immediately flown on the Royal Flying Doctor Service to Adelaide.
1: Wow.
0: I'd never been on a plane before. Always wanted to go on a plane. I just didn't realise it was going to be
1: on an RFPS flight. Yeah, it might have been my wife that brought you down.
0: Could have been.
1: Yeah, it might have been. And so what, straight on to dialysis and then straight on to a wait list for a donation? Is that the way it worked?
0: You know, that's the way it would usually work, but I'm lucky to have a very loving and caring family. And my father, he put his hand up straight away. As soon as he found out that I had kidney disease and I needed a donor, he put his hand up to go through the relevant test to donate his kidney to me. So I was diagnosed in November 2004, and then by March 2005, me and my dad had gone through all the relevant workup tests, and we had our transplant on March
1: 30th, 2005. 2005? I thought it was more recent than that for some reason.
0: Well, I've had two transplants. So that's how, I guess, special that story really is, because, you know, most people do only get a chance at having one transplant. So to be able to get two is, you know, two miracles, two gifts of life.
1: Yeah. I bet you are thankful every single day.
0: Yep.
1: Yeah.
0: I very much am. And that's why I live the way I do. And, you know, people see me as a real go-getter.
1: Yeah.
0: And as someone that, you know, doesn't let my past or doesn't let my story define me. I define my own story by trying to keep chasing my dreams and helping and supporting other people as well.
1: Does that make you a spiritual person as well, Ronnie?
0: Yeah, I'm a very spiritual person. I grew up with a very, all my nanas were very devout Christian women. And you know, Aboriginal people, we're very deeply spiritual people.
1: Mm.
0: So, you know, I've always grown up with this sense of a strong spirituality.
1: Yes.
0: And that's always, I've felt like that's carried me in a positive and strong way throughout my journey.
1: Good for you. Good for you. It's in many ways, it's a miracle we're having this conversation, Ronnie.
0: Mm-hmm.
1: And look, there would have been some disappointment from you, I know that, because the original reason we were hoping to speak with you a week or two ago was because you had been selected for the transplant games as part of the women's soccer squad, which the game's been Frankfurt, wasn't it? The tournament's in Frankfurt, isn't it, in Germany?
0: Yes.
1: But circumstances intervened and your health wasn't up to a standard where you could travel, was it? What actually happened there, Ronnie?
0: Yeah, well, you know, that's been incredibly difficult for me to put into words at first, because after months of prep training and hoping that I could go to this event, I had to withdraw from representing Australia at the transplant Football World Cup, because my ongoing medical issues that needed, you know, my immediate attention and care, and it's around the health of my current transplanted kidney.
1: Yeah.
0: Where I've experienced a bit of rejection at the start of this year that caused me to go through, you know, medication changes, routine changes, and infections that just with someone like myself that's on a lot of different immunosuppressant medications.
1: I can imagine.
0: Yeah, it just puts me at a higher risk to all of these infections and viruses. And yeah, that was one of the reasons, you know, I want to do everything I possibly can to keep this kidney in the best condition for as long as I possibly can, because living life on dialysis is extremely exhausting and really hard.
1: Yeah. And so extraordinarily time consuming as well. There are so many other things you could be doing with your life rather than sitting on a dialysis machine, aren't there?
0: Yes, indeed. Yeah. But you know what? Even sitting on the dialysis machines, I was still working, still active, still playing sport, yeah. Amazingly.
1: Yeah.
0: But yeah, that's just the kind of attitude. And again, having that strong spirit, I think, has just really helped me to push the boundaries that I need to show other people that you can do this. You can do anything that you put your mind to and your heart to.
1: What are you doing work-wise, Rani?
0: I'm currently working one day a week with the Adelaide University as a chief investigator for our Aboriginal Kidney Research Project called ACTION, which stands for Aboriginal Kidney Care Together, Improving Outcomes Now. And that's been a five-year research project that has gone from leaps to bounds, which has really supported the community here in Adelaide and across South Australia in making some really impactful changes to the renal space, and especially within the Royal Adelaide Hospital and just how we care for our mob that are doing it tough and on dialysis from metro to regional to remote.
1: Look, I know you don't come from a medical background, Rani, but you might be in a position to answer this. Why is it that that kidney disease seems to be more prevalent in Aboriginal people?
0: You know, we talk about this so much, and you know, we see it with more than just kidney disease. There's cancer, there's diabetes. You know, there's a whole range of medical issues that our Aboriginal communities are just riddled with. And, you know, the one thing that we always keep coming back to is the impacts of colonisation, the changes in our diet, the impacts of being displaced from our country and being, you know, moved from here to there, the disruption of our family life and being disconnected from family. So there's a whole holistic health and well-being that's been disrupted in our families and communities. And yeah, I just keep like there's still lots more research to be done, but that just keeps coming back to our common factor that the deep impacts of colonization and the racism that came with it, that comes with it, has really meant the detriment of the health and well-being of Aboriginal people in Australia.
1: Mm.
0: Nationally.
1: Yeah. Yeah. Is enough being done at a political level to recognise issues like these health issues, Rani?
0: I think, you know, there's always been a push to speak to government and to speak to ministers and to get the support that we need. But I'm still seeing our mob struggle. I've witnessed so many people pass away.
1: Mm.
0: And I've seen, although there are real changes happening, it's not happening fast enough for me in my eyes. Like, we need real action now to secure, you know, it comes down to funding, where funding is placed when it comes to healthcare and who gets control of that funding. We know that Aboriginal-led programs and initiatives, when it comes to looking after our own people in our own ways, need to be more fully supported and funded. The research and the work has already been done. The answers are already there. The recommendations are already there. So I think if the recommendations start being actioned, we'll see a lot more changes, a lot more quick.
1: Mm. Hey, Rani, my suspicion that you are going to be a pretty amazing woman to talk to have been confirmed. I am now officially a fan, Rani. And,
0: well, thank you.
1: And I sincerely wish you all the best health-wise into the future. I hope you get another chance to represent Australia at an international level, and I'm sure you'll be working on that, because the next World Cup won't come along for another 4 years, will it?
0: Well, actually, I'm told there's something happening in 2028 and I've got to be ready.
1: Oh, good.
0: So good. That's only 2 years away. So.
1: Yeah. Oh, wow. Well,
0: yeah,
1: that,
0: my
1: that...
0: goal is to live to 100, just saying. And I'll die trying to get there.
1: Yeah, yeah. So, hey, thank you. I'm sorry.

0: sorry you didn't get to go to the games this time around, but obviously your health is more important, and your family want you to be healthy as well. So that's obviously the number one priority. But I'm sure you're following. Well, I'm sure you're following the progress of the girls very closely.
1: Yes, I am. The World Cup kicks off from the 13th to the 18th, and I haven't been shared the details of where I can live stream it yet, but I will be finding that out, and I'll be sharing through my socials. Brilliant. And making some little fan club soccer events.
0: Excellent. Excellent. Hey, Rani, I hope we can talk again one day. Thank you.
1: No worries, Paul. Thank you for the yarn.
0: Okay, see ya. Bye-bye. Rani Lester, who, as you, I think you would agree, is a pretty amazing young woman and also sounds extraordinarily courageous. 24 to 9 is the time. I want to do some weather details. I might play a track first because I'm not even a little bit organised. Nothing unusual about that, by the way. This is Heart here on 891 ABC Adelaide, South Australia, Broken Hill.

0: Heart, that is These Dreams, via text, in reference to the conversation we just had with Rani Lester. Thank you, brave lady, for sharing your incredible story and spiritual journey. I've studied that hundreds of thousands of remote communities are drinking contaminated water, which is high in nitrates, causing kidney disease in as young and two-year-olds. Goes on to say the WA government refuses to test the water they supply to these communities. Well, that's appalling if that is the case. So thank you to your texter, and I agree. Rani was a brave young woman. 19 to 9, we'll do some weather details after this.
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0: The weather for South Australia tomorrow. Isolated showers are forecast about the agricultural area, more frequent about the southern ag area during the morning and in the early part of the afternoon. Patchy rain developing in the far southwest, with the chance of thunderstorms possible from the latter part of the evening. Maximum temperature forecast to be above average in the north and in the west, below average elsewhere. Southeast to northeasterly winds tending northwest to southwesterly winds about the agricultural area. Adelaide tomorrow, showers the forecast, up to 4 millimetres of rain is possible. 18 is the estimated maximum. The rainfall is most likely in the morning and in the early part of the afternoon. Winds might pick up in the afternoon as well to reach 20 or 30 k's, tending west to southwesterly, and then dropping off a bit as we get closer to the evening. Friday, there's a bit more rain forecast. Friday, 20 of the maximum, and somewhere between 2 and 8 millimetres of rain for Adelaide on Friday. There might even be some fog about the northern suburbs on Friday morning. And showers are forecast mainly from the latter part of Friday morning. And then for the weekend, for the start of the show, 17 for Saturday and 6 mil of rain. And Sunday, the rain seems to disappear. And forecast maximum on Sunday of around about 18 degrees for Adelaide. The Barossa Valley tomorrow, 15 and showers. Showers also for the lower part of the Fleurieu Peninsula, with 18 for Victor Harbour. Mount Barker, 16, showers easing. York Peninsula, 17 and showers throughout the region tomorrow. Showers also forecast for Kangaroo Island, 16 for Pandana, 18 at Kingscote tomorrow. The lower southeast, Mount Gambier, 15, showers easing. 15 also for Narracourt, as showers will ease off. And a shower two persisting in the upper southeast, with Bordertown expecting a maximum of 17 degrees. Much the same for the Murraylands, 17 for Lamoureux, 18 for Karoonda, and 19 for Murray Bridge. In the Riverland, low 20s tomorrow, a cloudy day for both Renmark and Wakeree. In the mid-north, temperatures in the mid to high teens, showers for Clare and Roseworthy, maybe a drop or two in Snowtown as well, 20 for Port Pirie tomorrow. The Flinders, 19 for Hawker, partly cloudy, 23 for Port Augusta tomorrow. And Orarua, top of 18 degrees. The northern part of Eyre Peninsula, Whyalla, 20, Cleve and Kimber, around about 18 degrees for tomorrow. You might get a drop of rain in Cleve. Lower Eyre Peninsula, a shower or two, and 18 on the west coast. Mainly sunny, maybe a shower for Elliston, but in the high teens, early 20s for the west coast tomorrow. Through the northwest pastoral, sunny conditions are forecast. Temperatures in the mid-20s, ranging to the low 30s for parts of the northwest pastoral. And in the northeast pastoral, much the same, sunny conditions throughout. Low 20s for Lee Creek and Yunta, and getting up to the high 20s for the likes of Maree, Moomba and Oodnadatta. Broken Hill for you tomorrow, a sunny day and 19 degrees, 7 overnight. Beautiful on Friday with 23 for a maximum. You might get a mill of rain on Saturday, but that's about it, 23, and 20 degrees for Broken Hill on Sunday. The Northern Territory, a slight to medium chance over the northwest top end, more likely in the early part of the morning. The chance of morning fog in the eastern Carpentaria, the eastern Arnhem, and in the southwest daily. Partly cloudy elsewhere, light to moderate east and northeasterly winds, tending north to northwesterly south of daily waters over the remainder. Winds are forecast to be fresh and gusty in the far southeast Simpson during the morning. Darwin, for you tomorrow, you might get an early shower, but that's about it. Maybe a millimetre, 33 is the estimated maximum. And then temperatures in the low 30s right through Friday, Saturday, Sunday, Monday, Tuesday, Wednesday, etc. I think you've got a fair idea of what Darwin is going to be like. Catherine, for you tomorrow, again, a warm day and 35 for a maximum, a mostly sunny day. In fact, mostly sunny right through the Carpentaria. In the Barkly, a little bit of cloud cover, mainly sunny, 32 for Tennant Creek. The Simpson, 32 for Alice Springs and 15 degrees for a minimum. And that's pretty well the case right through the Simpson. I can't see anywhere that's got any rain forecast. Bit of cloud cover, but that's about it. Partly cloudy through the Lassiter as well, with temperatures in the low 30s. And much the same through the Tanami. You might get into the mid-30s in parts of the Tanami. Otherwise, low 30s right through there. And cloudy conditions are forecast. 13 to 9.
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0: I think it was Dan. Dan phoned on Monday night and he was driving from Elliston back to Adelaide, having spent some time running with Eddie Chesik, who is an ultramarathon runner, raising money for Red Kite, raising money to help families who are having to deal with children who are going through serious illnesses. Eddie is known on social media as Frenchman on the Run, French-born ultramarathon runner, currently running from WA to New South Wales. It's quite a track. By the time he gets to Kimber, he'll be halfway. It's a 3,900-kilometre run. And I'm pleased to say Eddie is on the phone. Hello, Eddie.
6: Hi, how are you?
0: Where are you?
6: We are around 60k west of Kimber.
0: Okay, so you're nearly halfway across Australia.
6: I'm actually, Sedina was halfway, because yeah, it depends on what route you look at. So, yeah.
0: All right.
6: I've hit halfway, well, I think it was yesterday.
0: Okay. You'll see that that Kimber is marked as the halfway mark when you get there, but that's okay. That's just a part of the run. How are you holding up? When we spoke to Dan, he said you were going through a bit of a lull mentally, because this is a tough job, isn't it?
6: Yeah, it's like a roller coaster, really. So it's, we've had some tough weeks with the body not cooperating as expected. So yeah, it's been hard.
0: Yeah, at least you haven't had searing temperatures to deal with. The weather's been reasonably kind, hasn't it?
6: Yeah, the weather has been good so far. Hopefully it keeps going for sure. Yeah, I can't complain about that.
0: Who are you running with, Eddie?
6: So I mean, I'm running on my own, but I've got a crew of three with me at the moment. So we've got two vehicles. And, they follow me. They do everything, realistically. All I have to do is run, and they do everything around the running. So it's brilliant.
0: So you reckon you've got the easy job?
6: Debatable.
0: I'm not sure if I agree with that. How many pairs of runners have you gone through so far?
6: I rotate them, but I reckon

0: There was a lot of inflammation in my shin, and I had a quad strain as well. But now that's kind of sorted mostly, and yeah, now it's my feet. So I've got a few blisters. One of them I'm looking at that we need to drain tonight. That's not looking too good.
1: No. Well, on the sole of your foot?
0: On the side of the big toe.
1: Oh, yeah, that's not going to be pleasant.
0: No,
1: that's not good. What are you doing? What are you doing food wise? How are you sort of feeding the body?
0: One of my crew members is a great chef, so he's cooking us some amazing meals. But it's pretty hard because you're moving all day, so you're not necessarily hungry. So I've got a beautiful paella sitting in front of me, but I'm not really hungry. So
1: yeah.
0: So it's tricky because you're burning a lot of calories obviously every day.
1: Are you trying to eat as many carbs as possible?
0: Yeah, it's pretty unhealthy diet, to be honest with
1: yes,
0: you.
1: I'm sure it is. Yeah.
0: Crossing, yeah.
1: Yeah. So carbs and hydration, they're the main things, aren't they?
0: Yeah, pretty much, yeah. Yeah.
1: Right, okay, all right. What sort of distance are you trying to average each day?
0: 100K is the aim. So, obviously, it's gone up and down because of, I've had, as I said to you, some issues with my body. So I had to address some of the distances some days. But, 100K is definitely the aim.
1: So you're doing more than two marathons every day?
0: Yeah. Doesn't sound good, does it?
1: I'm trying to process that.
0: No, it's a lot.
1: It's a lot.
0: Yeah, they're very big days, yes.
1: They're very big days.
0: Yeah.
1: Okay, so I'll come back to the running in just a minute. But why are you doing this? Tell me the story why you've opted to take on this challenge.
0: Yeah, I mean, there's two things. The first thing is personal. I guess I've been doing endurance sport for probably the best part of 20 years now, and I sort of saw a transcontinental run as the pinnacle of running. So, and I live in Australia, so Australia was the choice, and so that's how it sort of the idea was born. And on a less personal side, I guess I wanted to use this mission to raise money for families going through childhood cancer. So I'm a parent of two kids, and you know, thankfully they don't have cancer, but we've been to hospital a few times, and sometimes we've been admitted overnight, and you see other kids that are properly sick, and that's it's difficult to witness as a parent. So I wanted to do something in that space.
1: So it's very much a personal challenge, but also with a goal to raise as much money as possible to help those people who, well, they've got to go through. I mean, it's traumatic enough to go through the serious illness with your children, particularly if it is cancer. But then the trauma of having to also financially get through that process as well. It is a very, very difficult thing to do, isn't it?
0: Yeah, exactly. Yeah, and so Red Kite is an association that helps that side of things. So you know, they help parents financially and things like that. Because the thing is, a lot of the time, one of the two parents become a full-time carer, and obviously they have to stop work. And but unfortunately, the bills don't come through. And so there's a lot of things that are pretty complicated in that. When you're in that space, so. I thought that with a mission of that size and that is making quite a bit of noise, I thought it'd be a good opportunity to try and put a dent, I guess, into that space.
1: All right. So if somebody listening now wants to make a contribution to what you're doing, how do they do that, Eddie?
0: So my website is probably the best place where there's links to everything. So if they want to follow the journey, for instance, there's a link as well in there, but. In terms of donation, there's a certain near link. So FrenchmanOnTheRun.com is the website, and there's a they'll find the link to sure. donate straight away.
1: So Frenchman on the Run, it's easy to find. Okay. Now, you're in South Australia, so and you're heading into Kimber. You are going to come across some very friendly people whilst you're in South Australia, people who will want to help you, people will want to feed you and things like that. Have you come across many, because I've spoken to a number of people who've taken on challenges like this through the years,

0: Have you come across anybody else who's doing something fairly challenging at the moment, like riding a bike or...
1: Yeah, I have actually.
0: Yeah, you've come across a few, have you?
1: I saw a guy yesterday was finishing his bike tour of Australia. So he went around Australia and he was just finishing. He's finishing on Saturday. In fact, he's from Adelaide as well.
0: Yeah.
1: And I saw someone else that was pushing a golf cart that's walking around Australia. So
0: with a golf cart?
1: Yep.
0: Yeah. It's amazing, isn't it? What about
1: it is.
0: What about the trucks you come across? Have you had any close shaves with any trucks, particularly on the Nullarbor?
1: Oh, most of them, I'd say 97% are really good. They try to get out of your way, you know, as much as they can. And in fact, if there's no traffic, they go on the other side of the road because they're very aware of the wind that they create
0: yes.
1: and the power that they have.
0: Yes.
1: But yeah, there's been a few bits and pieces that were not necessarily very nice, but most of them do the right thing. Yeah.
0: Good. I'm glad to hear it. Now, before you go, what part of France are you from?
1: I am from the southwest, so near the Pyrenees.
0: Mm-hmm. Oh, near the Pyrenees.
1: Yeah.
0: What a beautiful part of the world. And what brings you to Australia?
1: I was studying in Adelaide for a year, and then I met my wife, who's from South Australia, so I decided to stay, and that was 23 years ago.
0: So you live in South Australia?
1: Yeah, I live in Adelaide, yeah. Yep.
0: And what are you doing here? What are you doing work-wise in South Australia?
1: I work for an open space maintenance company, so I'm an accountant by trade.
0: Mm.
1: And, I work for a company by the name of GLG Green Life Group. So
0: okay. And they were okay with you taking the time off to do this run?
1: Yeah, very supportive, in fact. Very, very supportive with, that kind of thing. Yeah, definitely.
0: How long do you expect it to take? If you're averaging 100 kilometres a day, it should theoretically take you around about 40, 41 days, something like that.
1: Well, the initial goal was 39, but I'm a bit behind, so I reckon it's going to be in the low 40s.
0: Where does the run finish?
1: Bondi Beach in Sydney.
0: And I'm guessing... But once you finish there, you're going to have a very, very long, hot bath.
1: I'll treat myself to a few things, yes. Yeah, definitely. But it's funny, you take a lot of, enough luxuries, I guess. We take it as a normal, but you take it for granted for sure.
0: Yeah.
1: Sitting on the toilet and having a long shower. And,
0: yes.
1: Being able to open the tap for water and drinking water and, that type of thing, yeah, sure.
0: Yeah, all right.
1: Yeah. Well, I owe my wife a lot of things as well because she's been very supportive in all this.
0: I bet she is. Well, she'd have to be. She hasn't got a choice, has she?
1: Yeah.
0: Hey, Eddie, lovely to talk to you, my friend.
1: Yeah, likewise.
0: Safe travels. We'll try and catch up again. And when you're done, we might try and get you to come to the studio one night. We can have a talk about it as well. Is that okay?
1: Yeah, that'd be great. Yeah.
0: Great.
1: Yeah,
0: right.
1: that'd be fantastic.
0: Now, how did I go with the pronunciation of your last name? Is it Chedzik?
1: Chizik.
0: Chizik. Okay. Hey, Eddie, thank you, my friend. You take care, mate.
1: No worries. Thank
0: okay, bye-bye. Eddie Chizik, who is running across Australia. Wow, because he can. And he's raising money for kids along the way. Time for the news, 9 o'clock.
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4: ABC News with Andrew Kaloupas. Rescuers are focusing on hydro-powered plants where hundreds of workers are believed to have been trapped in tunnels after the catastrophic floods in Nepal and Tibet. ABC correspondent Natalie Whiting is near the Nepali capital, Kathmandu.
5: International experts have flown in to assist with this. Obviously, time is of the essence, but they are still very much focused and telling us they're not giving up hope and they are still working on it. As I say, I know we've got tunnel experts from both China and India. There are multiple sites that they're trying to access. They're digging with heavy machinery, they're blasting. It's obviously having to be a very delicate approach, but they are coming at it from multiple angles. But look, we are obviously a week on from when this terrible flooding hit, so time obviously is of the essence.
4: South Australian police say it doesn't support the lift

0: of suppression orders relating to the murder of five young men known as the Family Murders. Here's Sian Wakefield.
1: The killings took place in the late 1970s and early 1980s. In a series of unsolved abductions, police have linked to a group known as the Family. The recently deceased Bevan Spencer von Einem is the only person to have been convicted over one of the murders, that of 15-year-old Richard Kelvin. Relatives of some of the victims are demanding the public release of names linked to the case. In a statement, Acting Police Commissioner Linda Williams says investigations into the murders remain open, and there are a number of valid factors why suppression orders should remain in place.
0: Police say it's possible a man who was shot dead in Western Sydney was another case of mistaken identity, the second in as many days. A man thought to be aged in his 40s was gunned down after arriving at a home in Maryland's West around 3 o'clock this afternoon. He died at the scene. Officers say those living at the property have underworld links and are known to police. But Superintendent Simon Glasser says while the victim turned up with a resident who lives there, he had no known criminal history.
2: People associated with this address have links to organised crime. However, as far as we're aware, the person who has been shot, who is yet to be identified, does not have links to organised crime.
0: The US has launched a barrage of airstrikes against Iran, prompting Iranian retaliation against American targets in Gulf states. But there's still some hope for diplomacy. Middle East correspondent Matthew Doran.
3: We still haven't seen that Iran-Oman deal, and of course those talks between the US and Iran, depending on who you listen to, depending on what day of the week and what time of the day you listen to the US President Donald Trump, they are either on or off, not happening at all, or the Iranians are begging to take part in those negotiations. The messaging is very mixed here. We've heard from Pakistan, which has been another of the key mediators in this war in the last short while. They are deeply concerned about this latest escalation, but still remaining hopeful that some deal could be struck into the future.
0: The federal government has announced a $600 million package to crack down on drug smuggling between Pacific Islands and Australia. The Prime Minister made the announcement at the Pacific Islands Forum meeting in Palau, where nations have spoken about the impact of drug trafficking on social cohesion. Anthony Albanese says the funding will train police, improve coordination between nations and increase surveillance.
4: Enhanced aerial surveillance, more training for regional police. The Pacific Police Initiative is playing a really important role. And as you walk around the security being provided here through the Pacific Security Group, you'll see Australians or people who've been trained in Australia as well.
0: The case for another interest rate rise is strengthening, with the latest economic growth figures adding to already stubborn inflation and firming household spending. Australia's economy expanded 2.1% over the years, suggesting demand is proving harder to tame than the Reserve Bank had hoped. AMP Deputy Chief Economist Diana Musina says another rate hike this year now is more likely than a cut.
5: We think that there will be another rate rise before the end of the year, and it's hard to see when a rate cut could come. We had been thinking we'd get one in the second half of next year, but I just think that it's just the environment's too uncertain.
0: That's the latest from ABC News. For more news at any time, head to our website at abc.net.au/news.
6: One of Australia's most recognisable broadcasters is facing the biggest battle of his life. 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
9: Hello. 6 minutes past nine. I was just reading a very lengthy text from Joan, who does text quite regularly. I won't read it all out because there's a lot of information in there, but she was obviously a big fan of Rani as well and the book that she collaborated on. Talking about the jukebox, is Fly Me to the Moon valid? No, probably not. That's more of a Moon song. It's a great song, I agree.

But it's really about rockets, is the theme for the jukebox. And Joan was also a big fan, and you can thank Paul for this, Paul Kish. She was a big fan of having bees in the quiz today. Actually, on the subject of Rani, if you didn't hear the interview with Rani, you can always go back to the ABC Listen app and have a listen. Oh, I'm on the cusp of sneezing. I better not do that. I got a lovely text from Rachel, and she said, I started listening to your chat with Rani on my way home, and I kept listening into the carport until both the car lights and the carport lights, which I'm assuming are sensor lights, went out. And then I sat in the dark listening. What a great chat. I wish Rani nothing but the very best. Rach from Edwardstown, thank you for taking the time to make contact. Now, I haven't played this from, I do a recap every day between 6:30 and 7 of things the station has been doing. And I really want to play this. This is an interview that Bobby McCumber did with the human cannonball. We'll do that in the next half hour or so. But also, I want to catch up with Joe Lush. Now, Joe, the name may be familiar to you. Joe has had an affiliation with the station for a very, very long time. With Matthew and David, she used to talk about taking her kids to the airport so they could see the planes take off and things like that. So they have a property in the lower part of the Fleurieu Peninsula, and they have sheep. And I saw something really interesting on her social media today, and that was that a 10-kilo bag of processed wool was sent back to her, which she is going to make available to knitters and felters and things like that. But this is really interesting because, as a rule, a wool grower would, you know, they'd sell their bales and that would be the end of it. But what she's trying to do, pardon me, is go through the process of actually value-adding herself. And it's actually proving to be quite a challenging thing to do. So we'll catch up with Joe Lush shortly.

0: Seals and Croft, 891 ABC Adelaide, South Australia, Broken Hill, 1057 ABC Radio Darwin and the Northern Territory. That is Summer Breeze, 12 past 9, the evening program with Spence Denny. The show starting on the weekend, of course. But tomorrow, if you feel like whipping up a batch of scones and you want to drop it off to the ABC in Collinswood, your product will be judged and the best scones adjudicated by yours truly, and Lee Radford, and by the president of the South Australian Country Women's Association as well. But it's me and Lee who are going to be, we'll be making the final decisions. and if your scones are just judged to be the best, you'll have the honour of being the best scone maker that listens to ABC Radio. Plus, you'll also get a family pass to the show. Plus, you'll also get invited for Devonshire Tea by the CWA. So there's a lot in this. So if you want to drop off three or four scones, you need to do it before 3 o'clock tomorrow afternoon to the ABC, okay? And we'll judge it after Joe Laverty comes on air. So that's an important aspect of the show is the cookery, and the cookery celebrating an anniversary this year. One of the aspects I love most of the show, though, is that it really does give those not involved in primary production an insight into how product makes its way from farm to a household, and it can pass through many hands. And that saying, when the country comes to the city, really does hold up here. But it was of interest to me when I saw Joe Lush, who you know, I'm sure, had a long association with the station, received a big bag of wool back today. And this was wool that had originally come from her corridales. And I thought, what's going on here? And so I thought I'd better give her a call and ask. Hello, Joe.
1: Hello, Spence.
0: So what is going on? So you, because as a rule, correct me if I'm wrong, but as somebody who farms sheep meat and wool, that once it's left your farm gate, it would no longer be a part of your life. It'd be go off somewhere, go through many hands, and eventually make its way to market. But you're trying something different with your wool, aren't you?
1: Yes, we are. I tried it for a number of years to work out what we could do to value add to our wool instead of just sending off the bales and waving them goodbye as they went off to get sold to China.
0: Mm.
1: And this year I had some luck. I found the right people to talk to.
0: Okay, so tell me what you've done.
1: So I contacted a company in Adelaide called Silver Fleece, and they make the jumpers for the Australian cricketers.
0: Ah.
1: And they have offered to help us to make an end product with some of our wool. So process with getting the wool scoured, which is getting it cleaned, all the dirt taken out of it, at Michelle's at Salisbury.
0: Mm-hmm.
1: And from there, it went over to Victoria to a company called Kashmir Connections, and they take all the fibres of the wool and they make them all go in the same direction so that it's made into what's called a top or a roving. So that's sort of the second stage that wool will go through before it then gets spun into a yarn and then knitted or woven into a final product.
0: Okay. So what you received back today, you got from Kashmir, did you?
1: Yes, we got that from Kashmir Connection. So that's we got 10 kilos of tops back from them.
0: All right.
1: Which is very exciting.
0: Well, I bet it is. Is this the first time you've seen your own wool scoured and prepared in this way?
1: It is. It's absolutely thrilling to be able to hold a piece of wool in my hand that's come from the back of a sheep that I've seen wandering around in my paddock, and to know that it's all been processed in Australia to get it to this stage.
0: Okay, so what about the logistics of now getting it spun into something that can be knitted into a jumper?
1: Mm-hmm. So this 10 kilos we've got so that we can sell it to spinners and felters, because they will use this product for doing that. But we've had another 10 kilos that's been sent to the Great Ocean Road Mill in Ballarat, and they're going to turn that into an 8-ply yarn for hand knitting.
0: Right.
1: So can't wait to get that back, but that won't be till early next year. the rest of the wool, so about 110 kilos, that's going to India because we can't get it processed in Australia to make it a fine enough yarn to go through the knitting machines at Silver Fleece. However, I'm happy that we've got three of the four processes
0: in Australia.
1: In Australia.
0: So what ply does it need to be for it to be made into a jumper?
1: Oh, well, now, I'm not sure how it all works. There's all these weird numbers that they use for the knitting machines because it's different to being like an 8-ply
0: sure.
1: or a 4-ply wool.
0: Yeah.
1: Certainly I know that the machines at Silver Fleece are really fine. There are some other machines in Australia that we could have gone with, but I wanted to use the Silver Fleece company because I really like their attitude and their innovation.
0: Yeah. I love this idea. And you must be excited by it too. I mean, I get the impression that this is not going to be a cheap exercise because you would have had to pay to have it scoured. You would have had to pay cashmere connections. You'll have to pay to get it spun into 8-ply. So it gives you an idea of just what happens to your product when it's out of your control, doesn't it?
1: Yes, and it's really quite thrilling to you know, as I said before, to have the wool that we've had growing in the paddocks come back to us, and we'll actually be able to, you know, wear it as our own, you know, jumpers or have throws or scarves or beanies made from our own wool.
0: Yeah. And so the 10 kilo you've got there, so there'll be spinners who'll be able to take a hold of that and they'll be able to spin that by hand into something that they can knit as well.
1: Correct.
0: Right. What does a felter do?
1: Well, there's two different ways to felt. One is to use needles, and by using needles you can make all the fibres of the wool stick together, and people often do three-dimensional objects like little animals and things like that, or they make pictures out of different coloured wool. And then there's the wet felters, and basically you lay out all your wool in whatever pattern you want, and you can often lay it out on silk and things like that, and then you wet it down with soapy water and you roll it up, and you roll and roll and roll and roll, and you rub and rub and rub and rub, and by doing that you felt all the layers together, and you can get a beautiful garment or a scarf or you know, piece of fabric from it.
0: Right. And so I've never really thought about felt and the way it's made and how it gets its strength. When you think about it, it's quite an interesting feat of engineering, isn't it?
1: It sure is. Mm. And to actually do the wet felting, I find it a very mindful exercise.
0: You do it, do you?
1: Well, yes, I have done it. I haven't done it for a couple of years now. But, yes, I do like to do it. I've got to find some time to do it again. Now I've got my own wool here to do it with.
0: Yeah. You've got no excuse now.
1: No, that's right. And the nice thing about felting is that there's no right or wrong way to make it look when it comes out. Like, when it's finished, it's beautiful, whether it's come out how you expected it to or not.
0: Oh, okay. Oh, fair enough, yeah. Tell me about Corriedales, because their origin goes back to New Zealand, doesn't it?
1: Yeah, they were developed in New Zealand and Australia at about the same time. Our Corriedale stud this year is 100 years old, so we celebrated our centenary, and there's not a lot of studs that get to 100 years old.
0: No.
1: So my husband's the third generation Lush running the stud. Corriedales have a beautiful white wool, and it's about a 26 to 32 micron generally. The wool that we've had processed is from our hoggets, so it's a finer wool. It's about a 21 micron, so it's really soft. It's actually a lot softer than I expected it to be.
0: Ah.
1: It's absolutely beautiful.
0: Yeah.
1: But Corriedales have black noses and black hooves, and if you come along to the sheep shed at the show, we'll be there with our Corriedale sheep. We're taking them up tomorrow and getting them all settled in, ready to be judged on Saturday.
0: Okay, and you're entering them?
1: Yep.
0: Yeah. Oh, good, good. And Corriedales, Corriedales are unique in that they are both a good wool producing sheep, and also the meat from them is quite prized, isn't it?
1: Yes, so the meat in Corridales is a very nice meat. They've done some trials, some meat-eating quality trials, and the Corridales have come out very well with that. The Lamex did a trial of about 5,000 sheep they put through the abattoirs, and they took a whole heap of data on them. And for meat-eating quality, our Corridales, we actually came out above average. So we're really thrilled with the way our sheep perform.
0: Yeah, not good.
1: And, yeah, they're good to eat as well as make beautiful wool so you can wear it.
0: Yeah, oh, good. Yeah. Well, well played. This is innovative stuff, and I'm really thrilled for you. I know that Annalaby, they do something not dissimilar, but their wool ends up in Scotland. And I bought one of their throws when I was at Annalaby last year, and they are just beautiful. Expensive, but they are gorgeous.
1: Yes, and you can understand how they need to be that expensive when you realise how many processes wool goes through. But also, wool lasts forever, and when it's finished, you're finished with it, you can put it in your garden and it will biodegrade for you.
0: Yeah, indeed. Hey, Jo, thank you and good luck.
1: Thank you very much, Ben.
0: No problem. Nice to talk to you, Jo Lush, who, apart from taking her kids to the airport, has a sheep and wool stud. On the Fleurieu Peninsula. 9:23 is the time. Now, James says, 2 nights in a row, silver fleece has been mentioned on the radio. When was the other time? Was it with us? Oh, on Nightlife, was it? Really? I didn't know that. Anyway, he says, I will talk to one of the owners tomorrow and see if they can make it a trifecta on a good Adelaide business. I would like that a lot. We'd be very happy with that. Thank you. It is 9:24.
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0: I've been promising to play this since about 6:30. So let's do it, because this is lovely. Bobby McCumber met up with David the Bullet Smith, who is a human cannonball and a Guinness World Record holder. He's going to be launched every night at the Royal Adelaide Show. His dad was a human cannonball. His sister was one too. So Bobby caught up with Dave at the showgrounds this morning during the morning program.
5: I was 19 years old the first time that I performed a very, very beginner-sized human cannonball.
6: How did you feel?
5: Oh, well, I was super scared, super nervous, you know, not just for the cannon, but just to be out there trying to fill in for my father is how it kind of came up, and which is a ridiculous idea, you know, because I consider the greatest human cannonball of all time, you know, and I was just a rookie. So yeah, I was a little red behind the ears and nervous and scared, and I was absolutely thrilled by the challenge. And I think I got addicted to it, honestly. And yeah, it's been an amazing, amazing career.
6: Now, you're a world Guinness record holder.
5: Yes.
6: How high are you going? What's the distance that you're actually traveling outside of?
5: I'm going to be trying to be right up there by those height records. So I use feet for the most part. I'm about 80 feet high in the air, which is going to be, what is that, about 25 meters, something like that. And playing the wind a little bit. We'll see how, hopefully we got some smooth sailing. But, and then about 46 meters in distance or 50 meters in distance. Yeah. I'll probably park it around 150 feet in distance and try to reach for the sky. You know, just keep, as I, you know, try and start off.

0: off big, and then if that holds up and my body holds up, then we'll, you know, try to point it a little higher each and every show, give them a little more.
1: So over 30 years, is that right? You've been doing this.
0: This is my 30th year of being a human cannonball. And I hope it's my best year. It sure feels like it. It really does. I mean, I feel stronger and better. I took 1 year off. I think that helped a lot. And just trained. Rebuilt everything. Equipment, landing nets, changed some systems up. Took the most powerful, by far the most powerful cannon that's ever existed, and made it way better.
2: Dave, I want to ask about the physical experience, because what training do you do physically to keep yourself in a position to be able to handle night after night, as you say, for 30 years, what you do?
0: Well, I've gone through a lot of years. I mean, I've gone through a lot of years of physical pain throughout that career at certain times. But, you know, it's really hard to keep going when you're injured or have, you know, a torn knee or, you know, I've dislocated shoulders and things like that.
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0: seems like a very appropriate song at the moment for Adelaide. Joni Mitchell's Big Yellow Taxi. Thanks so much for your company tonight. 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
5: ABC News with Andrew Kaloupas. Authorities say hopes of finding more survivors among the thousands still missing in Nepal and Tibet are fading a week after flash floods killed at least 1,100 people. Tweong Fitzpatrick reports.
6: Prime Minister Anthony Albanese says the number of Australians missing in the disaster has fallen from 43 to 38 after five were confirmed safe since Tuesday morning. Rescuers are trying to find survivors believed to be trapped inside the tunnels of several hydroelectric plants. Specialised teams from India, China and the United States are involved in the tunnel rescue attempts. Meanwhile, the UN says agencies are very concerned about the growing public health risk from overcrowded shelters, contaminated water and damaged health facilities, particularly for women and children during the monsoon season.
5: Detectives investigating an alleged sexual assault linked to the Sydney Swans have now spoken with four Sydney men. Olivia Sanders reports.
7: Sexual crimes squad detectives were in New South Wales this week where they spoke with four men aged 25 to 30 as part of their sexual assault investigation linked to the Sydney Swans. Several adult entertainers are understood to have joined Swans players at a hotel across the road from the MCG in the early hours of August 17. Three women subsequently made a report to police. No arrests have been made and no charges have been laid. Victoria Police says the investigation is ongoing and detectives are set to speak with several witnesses believed to be in the hotel room at the time of the alleged incident.
5: In a statement, the club reiterated it apologises for the distress and disappointment the matter has caused, but said it was unable to comment further. Iran says it's launched a wave of attacks on American targets in the Gulf in response to intense US strikes on Iran. Kuwait says a drone hit a residential complex causing a fire but no casualties. Bahrain says it was also targeted. More from the BBC's Yolan Nell in Jerusalem.
8: The Middle East is on edge once again after the latest series of US strikes on Iran and Iran's retaliation against US allies in the region, in the Gulf and Jordan. Pakistan has said that it remains engaged on talks to try to end the six-month-old war, but President Trump has said he couldn't care less whether Iran returns to the negotiating table, and he has threatened to hit Iran much harder. All of this is pushing up oil prices once again.
5: Police say a man shot dead in the doorway of a Western Sydney home this afternoon may have been another case of mistaken identity. The man, aged in his 40s, was visiting a Maryland's West home around 3 o'clock when he was shot, dying at the scene. Police say those who live at the home are well known to police and have links to organised crime. The victim arrived at the home with a resident who lives there and two young children. Police Superintendent Simon Glasser says the victim was not on the radar of police and has had no known criminal record.
9: The victim has no links to organised crime that we are aware of. However, he is associated with people that reside at this address. It's very early on in the investigation. However, tragically, that is a possibility that the wrong person has been shot by these offenders.
5: Australia will spend $600 million on a Pacific-wide crackdown on drug trafficking. Pacific leaders meeting in Palau have endorsed the Wanga Moana initiative aimed at improving intelligence sharing between police and security agencies across the region. The scheme will also boost aerial surveillance alongside other measures as cartels increasingly use vessels and submersibles to move cocaine and methamphetamine. Prime Minister Anthony Albanese says much of the drug traffic moving through the Pacific is ultimately bound for Australia.
10: Australia is a destination, tragically, for much of the drug trafficking that seeks to go through the Pacific with related issues of transnational crime.
5: Former British pop star Paul Gadd, better known by his stage name Gary Glitter, has pleaded not guilty to 8 charges of historic sex offences against a young girl. The 82-year-old rose to fame in the 1970s as a glam rock star. He's accused of abusing the girl between 1978 and 1981, when she was aged between 8 and 11. Prosecutors previously said the alleged offences took place at Gadd's home in the London area of Kensington.
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2: South Australia's weather for Thursday: Adelaide 18 and showers, Ceduna 20 and sunny, Port Lincoln 18, a shower or two, Whyalla 20, becoming cloudy, Roxby Downs 24, Port Augusta 23, Port Pirie 20, Renmark also 20, Mount Gambier 15, showers easing, Kings Cote 18 and Broken Hill 19. 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
2: Yes, well, hello, and how are you? Philip Clark with you on ABC Radio. This is Nightlife, and it's Wednesday night. Good to be with you. First hour of the

0: program as well. Hope you're well. Hope your day was just fine. We've got a feast of great listening tonight, so I hope you can stay with me. First hour, 6 past 10 in Eastern Time. It's 6 past 8 in WA. Western Australia, sorry. 6 past 8 in Western Australia. It's 24 to 10 in South Australia and the Northern Territory. We're right through the Pacific, courtesy of Radio Australia. We're at 6 past 10 in Port Moresby, Fiji and Kiribati. It's 6 past midnight. Good to have you all on board. And, of course, right around the world with the World Wide Web as well. Lots of ways to listen. 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Or listen to us on the ABC Listen app, which is a terrific way to listen. Download that on your phone or other device and, hey, presto, you're away. And you can therefore get access to all our podcasts as well. I'll be talking to Simon Sebag Montefiore in our first hour about the making of the modern Middle East. Really looking forward to that conversation. But if you wanted to grab or catch up with our conversations last night, among them the session we did on the fashion business, which was lots of fun, then you can grab those off the ABC Listen app or through the website as well. I spoke to the Fin Review's fashion editor, Lauren Sams, and she had a fashion tip for those who want to be ahead of the curve.
1: One thing that I will be very interested in seeing at the Chanel Cruise Show earlier this year, the new creative director there debuted a pair of sandals that didn't have any toes. So it was sort of a little cup of leather that strapped onto your heel and a bow on the top, and there was nothing that covered your toes.
0: What, no sole? No sole?
1: No. So sort of half a sole.
0: Oh, I see.
1: Which it was very polarizing at the time, but in 18 months' time, everyone will be wearing those. Mark my words. They will be the Crocs of summer 2027.
0: See, and don't tell me you didn't hear it here first, all right? 1-300-800-222 is my number if you'd like to contribute or make a comment or ask a question tonight. In our first hour tonight, the Middle East has shaped some of the biggest and most consequential events in modern history. But how did we get here? How did Osama bin Laden rise to power? Where did Iran, the modern state of Iran, come from? How did Britain and France carve up the modern Middle East? We're going to talk about it with the master storyteller and historian Simon Sebag Montefiore in our first hour tonight. Looking forward to that conversation. Nightlife News Breakdown with Amy Remekas, particularly the growing calls for a government-mandated opt-in model for social media algorithms. Sounds like a good idea. Chances of it happening? Well, off the back of the gambling advertising thing, you'd probably say very little. We'll get Amy's take on these issues. Top Australian fish chef Josh Nyland's going to join us tonight as well. Plenty to talk about there. And I'd love to talk to him about whether or not fish is sustainable as a food into the future, do you think? So he'll join us as well. We'll play the Mighty Challenge as well. So we've got plenty of things on. Love to have your company. 1-300-800-222 is my number. If you would like to join us, I would love you to be part of it tonight.
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0: The history of the Middle East is, in lots of ways, the history of the modern world, isn't it? These days you look at it and you think it's just a mess of war and slaughter and oil and great power contests for supremacy. Was it always like this? No, it wasn't. In his new book, The Cauldron, historian and best-selling author Simon Sebag Montefiore traces the history of the Middle East from 1900 through to the present. Now, it's a massive undertaking, as you can imagine, and we won't talk about all of it tonight because we simply can't. The stories of empires and nation-states and kings and revolutionaries and dictators. Huge figures like Abdel Nasser, for example, the ruler of Egypt, Ataturk, the secular founder of the modern state of Turkey. Where did Iran come from, and what's the genesis of the conflict in Palestine and Gaza too? We'll talk some more about all of those things. You might have some other conversations you would like to ask him about as well. But let's welcome him to the program. Simon Sebag Montefiore, good evening to you. Welcome to Nightlife.
4: Good evening to you from London.
0: It's terrific to have you, and congratulations on the book. It's tremendously detailed and just totally absorbing once you're in it. I mean, in a way, you trace this from 1900. It's really the beginning of this story is the collapse of the Ottoman Empire, isn't it?
4: Yeah, and it's still going on today in a way.
0: Tell me about that.
4: Well, I mean, what I wanted to do with this book is to fill in a gap in the market. You know, I often write books that don't exist. After I've looked for them, I then try and write them myself. And, you know, there are millions of books on the Middle East, and especially on just after World War One and all that, and also, of course, Israel, Palestine and Gaza. But actually, they don't explain how we got from 1900 to 2026. How did we get where we are? That's the question I'm asking. And I answer it by covering in a narrative that I hope is accessible to everybody. You don't have to be an expert. All the 19 countries of the Middle East, from Morocco to Iran, from Iran to Turkey, from Turkey down to Yemen, and of course, including Syria and Israel and everything in between. And it's been a kind of wonderful project for me. It's been alarming and impossible and insane, but also most satisfying labor of love of my career. And it begins in with the Ottoman Empire, because you cannot understand anything that's happening today in many of the parts of the Middle East. And that includes particularly Turkey, of course, but also Syria and Israel and Egypt, and of course also Iran, which is you know probably the most important power in the Middle East today for all different reasons, and very much in the news. And so we go back to 1900, but the book starts neither in the British Empire nor in the Ottoman Empire, but in the middle of the Arabian Desert, which is in no empires, and it begins with 40 men riding across the desert in early 1902, and they are led by a young Saudi prince, Abdulaziz Al Saud, who storms a small fortress in the middle of the Arabian Desert, which is called Riyadh. And there he kills the governor in personal combat and takes it, and ultimately found Saudi Arabia, which is now really one of the key powers in the Middle East. And so that's where we start. And I start there because this is a story about the Arab world. This is a story about the Middle East. It's not about the British. It's not about the Americans. It's about the Arab world. And it begins with the Arab conquest of an Arab city.
0: Mm. Yes, the whole story of oil, which seems to have, of course, dominated the history of the Middle East since is a later add-on too. One of the things that strikes me also about when you start to think of the Middle East as a concept, as an idea, is that you know we think about it as just deeply fractured and full of conflict, but of course it's home to one of the richest, most culturally diverse collections of people on the planet, isn't it? This is where, together with India, of course, this is where mathematics and writing and thinking begins, isn't it?
4: Well, it has an ancient culture. It's never separate from the rest of the world as it isn't today. There's always been people coming and going, ideas coming and going, and the traffic has always been two-way. Mm. And that's part of the history. And most of the, you know, some of that traffic is in ideas, some of it is in literature, some of it is in trade, some of it is in oil, some of it is in conquest, and part of it is in theology and the Abrahamic faiths, for example. And it's an interwoven world of multiple ethnicities and sects is no exaggeration. That's the key to it. And You know, but also I want in this book I to celebrate that. I call it the cauldron. It's about autocrats and wars and coups and fanatics and terrorists and killers and dictators, but it's also a celebration of the openness of Islam as well. The way that there's a tradition of Islam that accepts and ideas and open thought and is friendly to the West. There's another definition in Islam that is radical and resistant and authoritarian and unfriendly to the West and unfriendly to openness of any sort. And part of what we're seeing in the Middle East in 2026 is a war between those two definitions of Islam. And of course, there's much else going on too. There's Iran's struggle to dominate and to be the key power in the Middle East. There's Israel's struggle to defend itself, but also elements in Israel who are trying to expand within the West Bank. There is also Turkey is now a massive power with rising military influence and with the wish to expand its power to some of the places where its Ottoman forebears ruled just over 100 years ago. They are openly talking about that.
0: Let's go back to that story you were talking about. You see this as very pivotal, the establishment of the nascent establishment, I suppose, of the modern state of Saudi Arabia with Abdulaziz.
4: Yeah.
0: Now, tell me why that's significant and what happens.
4: Well, Saudi Arabia, you know, is now the biggest state in the Middle East. It's a military power. It has vast oil reserves, but it also has a very significant religious authority. And as the guardian of the two sanctuaries, the Mecca and Medina, the holy cities, its king always has special authority. Whoever controls those cities has special authority. And it is just signing, developing some sort of agreement or alliance with Pakistan and with Turkey right now. So it is always a very significant power and a special power with special influence. And it's really the leader of the Sunni world at the moment. So when it was founded 125 years ago, roughly, it was nothing. It was just a young man with 40 friends seizing one city. But he wasn't nobody. He was the descendant of the Saud family. And the Saudis had two kingdoms already in Arabia, one in the 18th century, one in the 19th century. And so Saudi Arabia today is the third Saudi Arabia, if you like. And you need to understand all of this to understand how the family rules, what MBS is doing now, and he's the present ruler of Saudi Arabia, and how it approaches the world. And, you know, the key to understanding it in many ways is all these powers are just trying to achieve security now. And everybody, Turkey, Israel, but you know, especially Saudi Arabia, are all trying to find ways to achieve security in a completely in a free-for-all multiplayer game that is the Middle East at this very moment.
0: We read it at the moment, and we see that sectarianism from our Western point of view seems to have riven the Arab world, the Sunnis and the Shia, which are the two great strands of Islamic thought and, you know, all stem from who had the right to bear witness to the truths of Islam following the death of Muhammad. The Shias have a different view about this than that of the Sunnis, and that is the heart of the conflict. How much of this conflict explains the Middle East?
4: Some of it. I mean, it started as a dynastic feud after the death of Muhammad within the family of the Prophet Muhammad, but it developed into very different cultures, traditions, theologies, and yet one can exaggerate the difference between Sunni and

0: religious political strand of ultra Islamism that was resistant to the West, that was radical, and that was in their own image. And you can see that in their informal empire that they managed to create in the early part of the 21st century recently, they were backing Shias like the Hezbollah militia, for example, and Alawites who were the Assad family of Syria, but also they were backing Sunnis like Hamas, which was closer to the Muslim Brotherhood and was a Sunni radical, ultra-nationalist, ultra-Islamist organization. So, the two strands are different and are often at odds, but at other times they are allied. And at the same time, the Arabs and the Iranians are also very different peoples, and they have a long history of suspicion and hostility as well. But they too can cooperate when they need to.
1: Tell me about this, because it puzzles a lot of people as to how Iran ends up as this almost totalitarian Islamic state when Persia was never an Islamic, it wasn't an Islamic state. I mean, it was a great center of Shiism, of course, and there are many holy places there, of course, but it wasn't an Islamic state. How did it end up as one?
0: Well, I mean, originally the Persians, who Persia and Iran are the same thing, and the Persians were the rulers of great empires in the ancient world, and they were Zoroastrians, which means they worshipped fire, and their god was called Ahura Mazda, and they created those great empires that we've heard about in ancient history, like Cyrus the Great. And Darius the Great were their kind of leading rulers who created this huge Achaemenid empire. But later there were other empires, and in the sort of fourth, fifth, and sixth centuries there was the Sasanian Empire, which was huge and at one point conquered the whole Middle East as well. So they are heirs to a great tradition that isn't Islamic, but pretty early in the conquests of the Arabs, after the death of Muhammad in the 630s, they overthrew the Persian Empire and they conquered it. And since then, it has been Islamic, but it only became Shia during the rule of the Safavid dynasty, who converted it to Shia Islam with the sword, massacring those who refused or resisted. And they were 12 Shias, which means that they believed that that Islam should be ruled by the succession from the Caliph Ali all the way through, and there were 12 imams descended from him, and the 12th imam vanished mysteriously, and was, as one would say, technically became occulted, and so they are waiting for the 12th imam to return. In an apocalyptic messianic moment, and that's why they're called 12 Shias, and there are many other sects of Shia too. But anyway, so since then they've been Shias, and but they've had all sorts of different rulers. They've had various dynasties since then, and in the early part of the 20th century, I tell the story about how a self-made king, Reza Shah, established himself in 1925, and he's one of the key nation makers in the book. You mentioned Ataturk, who founded the Turks, Ben Gurion, who founded Israel, and Ibn Saud, Abdulaziz, who founded Saudi Arabia. Well, another one of these titanic figures is Reza Shah, who founded the Pahlavi dynasty. And in our own lifetimes, his son, the Shah, ruled. And it was he that was overthrown in 1979, and he was a secular ruler. He
1: Yeah, he
0: was
1: was.
0: a reformer. He was an authoritarian, but he was a reformer. He believed in rights for women. He promoted education for women. He, and equal rights. In many ways, he was pretty successful. In other ways,

0: He over-concentrated power in his own hands. He was vain, and often unwise, but also kind of impressive too. And when he was overthrown in 1979, by the time he reached 1979, the whole of a large part of Iranian society was united against him. And
1: How
0: so
1: much of
0: when
1: this?
0: he
1: How much of this is laid at the feet of the West, and their support of the Shah?
0: Well, I think that, I mean, of course, anyone who writes a history of the Middle East, this is a region that, for all sorts of reasons, anybody who wants to be a planetary power needs to have a presence there. And so that was true from 5000 BC and the pharaohs of Egypt all the way through to America and the Soviet Union, and now to China and America and Russia. So the West, or outside powers, let's put it like that, are always present. Some come from the East, some from the West. In our present era in the West, countries like Britain and Australia, we're obsessed with the crimes of the West and what the West did wrong and everything to do with the West. And we're not really interested in the crimes committed by anybody else.
1: No.
0: But if you study the Middle East, you're as likely to look at the Mongols and Tamerlane and the Iranian rulers like and conquerors like Nadir Shah in the 18th century. I'm as likely to look at them as I am at looking at Britain and France and America. But all are present and all are trying to achieve dominance, trying to extract wealth, and of course they play roles. Sometimes they're destructive. Sometimes they leave little trace, and so the Western involvement in the Middle East is part of that tradition,
1: Why is that? What?
0: and
1: Yeah, sorry.
0: go on,
1: Why? Iran seems friendless in the Arab world, and why is this? There doesn't seem to be any sense. There is a slight sense of pan-Arabism, I suppose, if you look at Saudi Arabia, Egypt, possibly Jordan, possibly as well, but Iran seems to sit right outside of this, seems to be
0: Well,
1: sending, but
0: Iran is very separate
1: do
0: for
1: they
0: all sorts
1: want,
0: of reasons.
1: even with their nearest Shia neighbor, Iraq, who they fought a long war with, why are they so friendless in the region?
0: Well, I mean, it's partly because they've acted as a regional bully, and they're essential. There's two things. First of all, there's a tradition of Persian Empire over the whole region. Secondly, there's the enormous hostility and suspicion between Persians, Iranians, and Arabs, who are very different. And sometimes that breaks out into open contempt. Then there's the promotion of extreme Islamist radicalism on the part of this Iranian regime, which is particular to this Iranian regime. And in recent times, there is the bullying and promotion of terrorism and the reckless bloodletting of this Iranian regime. And you only have to look at their basic strategy in the last 25 years, which was called the Six Armies strategy, in which they basically wanted to promote their Iranian interests by backing Arab militias, Arab backing, promoting Arab wars, costing Arab blood on Arab territory to defend Iran. And that worked extremely well for 25 years. And hence we saw what was called the Shia Crescent, or I call it the informal Iranian Empire, but there's lots of, you can call it what you like. But essentially they managed to get control over a corridor of territory all the way from Iran to Syria and Lebanon. And that has been disastrous for the Arab world.
1: Yes,
0: 600,000
1: it has.
0: Syrians died in this Syrian civil war. It's led to the loss of many, many lives also in Lebanon, in Iraq. And that has now kind of ground to a halt, and it's in eclipse. Israel's defeated various parts of it. And so now the Iranian regime has embarked on a different policy, which is to attack all of its neighbors. And the neighbors it's particularly keen to attack are those in Saudi Arabia and the United Arab Emirates and Bahrain and Jordan.

0: and even Egypt, which all of which represent the success of an opposing ideology, an opposing definition of Islam, an opposing mindset. And they are all outrageous rebukes to the disastrous mismanagement and mass murder of the present Iranian regime.
1: 1-300-800-222 is my number. I'm talking to Simon Sebag Montefiore. He's a historian and storyteller, and he's written an extraordinary book called The Cauldron, The Making of the Modern Middle East, we're talking about now. You might like to ask a question.
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1: One of the other ways I think the West often looks at the Middle East, apart from its term, in terms of conflict and oil, Simon, is through a Western lens. We see it simply through the history of colonialism, and don't really understand, I think, at all, the power that Arabs themselves have for their own stories. And in this respect, talk to me about the adoration and the status of Abdel Nasser, for example, the president of Egypt, and the status he had in the Arab world, and what's happened to that.
0: Yes. Well, I think one of the you touch on something really important there. One of the big themes of this book is that the Arabs, the Israelis, the Iranians, the Turks, the Sudanese, and many other peoples here make their own decisions. And the whole kind of the whole narrative of white colonialists being to blame for everything is one approach, and there is some truth in it.
1: There is some truth in it, yes.
0: There's some proof in it, but actually, it's a very, very limited view, because these countries have been independent now for 80 years, and they have agency. And I am somebody who believes and respects in the agency of the Arab peoples, the Israelis, the Turks, the Iranians, and et cetera, et cetera. I find it extremely patronizing for well-meaning Western liberals and activists who keep insisting that they are just victims and have no role in their own history. Read my book and you'll see that they have a huge role in their history, and they have done all the way through their history. But obviously, most strikingly since independence, which is really straight after World War II, they all became independent. And even during the Cold War, when the Soviets and the Americans were competing in the Middle East, they were masters at playing off the powers against each other. And in the last 50 years, they've been experts at seeking power and empire and success themselves, and they have made their own decisions. So I think that that narrative is extremely limited and also insulting to the peoples of the Middle East. But you mentioned a good example of this. Gamal Abdel Nasser is one of the most fascinating characters in the book, one of the
1: He's
0: giants
1: a
0: in the book.
1: giant. He's a giant in the Arab world, isn't he? And regarded as such, yeah.
0: He's regarded now as a giant who failed, who disappointed everybody. But he's an incredibly charming character, as well as a menacing one. He was a beautiful speaker. He was extremely handsome. He was tall. He was well-read. He was masterful, super intelligent. And his vision was of a pan-Arab nation republic that could join together all of the or many of the states that have been left by the Western powers. And he succeeded in merging Egypt, his country, with Syria, but just for 3 years. But at the same time, he spoke beautifully about Arab life, about Arab dreams, about Arab aspirations and freedom from Western domination.
1: No.
0: And he succeeded in 1956 in the Suez Crisis in achieving some of those things, and then with the union with Syria. But he overdid it. He also destroyed Egypt's cosmopolitan society by expelling all the non-Egyptians, not just Jews, but also the Italians, the Greeks, the Lebanese, and so on.

0: And he also established the first Mukhabarat state, the first secret police state that really became the prototype for all of the dictatorships. And he really became a dictator.
1: Yeah.
0: And then he pushed too hard against Israel in 1967, threatening with his allies to exterminate Israel. Israel panicked and then struck back and won the 1967 war, which really destroyed the Pan-Arabist dream and made Israel a major power and really opened the way, the gates in the world of Islam to a new Islamist resistance radicalism that took the place of Pan-Arabism.
1: Yeah. Let's talk about Israel and the Palestinian issue, which of course seems to bedevil so much of the Middle East. Perhaps it is the conflict in the Middle East, which his resolution seems so far away. One of the things that always strikes me about this story is, and the establishment of the State of Israel, is the way the Arab story gets, because it's complicated and it also gets lost to some degree. Quite a few people in the West believe, I think, that the State of Israel was established, you know, in an empty land when it wasn't. Of course, the truth is completely the opposite. The Arabs refer to what happened in 1946 as the al-Nakba, the great catastrophe, because it was true for a whole lot of reasons that, you know, hundreds of thousands of Palestinians were made refugees in their own land, weren't they?
0: The Nakba is a huge part of the story in The Cauldron, my book. And I tell the story mainly, as I try and do all the way through the book, using the voices of Palestinian Arabs and Israelis and other people who are the main participants. But I'm not writing a history about victims and oppressors. That's sort of fairy tale history for a very, very simple worldview. It's an extremely complicated story. There were, of course, a Arab majority in the Holy Land.
1: It was an occupied land. It was not an empty land, was it?
0: I don't think anyone today thinks it was an empty land, and I'm not sure anyone, and certainly, I don't think even the British who promulgated the Balfour Declaration believed it was empty. But I think that what happened was, in some ways it's unique because of the Jewish story is unique, because the Holy Land itself is so unique, but in other ways it's pretty typical of the way that states were created in partitions, in ethnic strife, in war at the end of the Ottoman Empire. It bears huge resemblances to the creation of Turkey in 1922. As you'll see if you read the book, that's a completely forgotten story. And it bears huge resemblances to an almost simultaneous British scuttle from its territories without responsibility that happened in India-Pakistan. But of course, the India-Pakistan partition was a much bigger disaster in terms of numbers. 14 million people displaced, 1 to 3 million people killed. But what happened in Israel-Palestine is a tragedy, because I believe it wasn't necessary. And I show in the book the many moments when a little bit of statesmanship could have avoided it. But what happened in 47, 48 was this. There was the Palestinian Arab majority who lived there, but there was also a large Jewish minority, and by then they were about 500,000 people. Some of them had settled there, some of them had been there for a long time, for many generations, and initially Zionism was simply the self-determination of the Jewish people to have a nation like everybody else.
1: Well, it was a political idea, wasn't it?

0: born in Europe. It wasn't born in Israel. It was a political,
1: yes,
0: as we know, as we know. Yeah.
1: Yes, but I mean, that's how. But it was, in that way, it wasn't that different from Turkish nationalism, Arab nationalism, Greek nationalism, Armenian nationalism, Kurdish nationalism, all of which are told in the book. And many of those were promised states also at the end of World War One, and that's usually forgotten. So what happened, since we're concentrating on this particular theatre, is that in 1947, the British were learned that they just couldn't manage Palestine anymore, and therefore they asked the United Nations.
0: Well,
1: they didn't want it.
0: They didn't want to, did they? They wanted to get out.
1: They wanted to get out. Churchill called this the scuttling.
0: Yeah.
1: And scuttling was a disaster wherever it happened. In 1947, the Attlee government in Britain, Prime Minister Clement Attlee, had rushed to get out of India. And he wanted to leave India to one state, one Indian state. But the Indian Muslims under Jinnah wanted an independent state of their own. And in the end, the British were forced to agree to that. And so a new state, Pakistan, was created in astonishing ethnic strife and conflict, in which 1 to 3 million people were killed. And next they looked at Palestine and they wanted to get out of that fast too. And rather than do it themselves, they asked the new United Nations, and the United Nations devised a partition. And the partition was appallingly done.
0: It was unfair and a disaster, wasn't it?
1: Well, it was unsustainable, even if it was, whether or not it was unfair, it was unsustainable. It divided Palestine into seven bits, none of them defendable, sustainable, or governable. So, and at that point, the British then just left and ran for the door, and left the participants in this partition to fight it out. So first of all, the Jews celebrated, and because they were getting a state for the first time for a long time, for 2,000 years, and the partition was opposed by the Arab side. And so the Arab side tried to destroy the Jews. The Jews fought back, and there was a civil war. Then, on the 15th of May, 1948, the British departed officially, and the Jews declared a new state, which they called the Republic, the State of Israel. And at the same time, five Arab states invaded and tried to exterminate it. And they said quite openly that was their aim. And the Israelis fought back. For a moment, it looked like they would be destroyed and overwhelmed. After all, these were five armies attacking. But the Arabs were very divided, and the Arab states actually wanted to annex Palestine for themselves. So after a brutal war in which some Palestinian Arabs were driven out, many fled. Some Jews and their settlements were also driven out from the parts that were conquered by the Arabs. And so it actually was, if one looks at it, a struggle for survival on both sides. And out of it, Israel was established itself, and Jordan, the neighboring kingdom under King Abdullah, was the other victor and conquered what they called the West Bank of the Jordan, because Jordan was on the East Bank. And that's where the name the West Bank comes from. And so they got old Jerusalem, the ancient city of Jerusalem, and they declared themselves King of Palestine and King of Jerusalem. And the Egyptians completely failed and were defeated, and they only managed to conquer one bit, Gaza. They had planned to conquer the whole of Palestine or half of Palestine, and they were going to call it the All-Palestine Protectorate. But in fact, they failed. And so in the end of it, three states controlled Palestine. And tragically, while the Jewish state was declared, the Arab state was never declared. And it was never declared because the Egyptians and the Jordanians had grabbed the land. And that was the way it remained.

0: from 1948 to 1967. And there was very little pressure to declare a Palestinian state because those territories were ruled by Arab powers. And
1: And
0: that's what happened
1: none of
0: until
1: those Arab
0: 67.
1: Powers were particularly interested in a Palestinian state then, and they
0: Well, there was no concept. You've got to understand, there was no concept of a Palestinian state at that time. Palestinian consciousness, as national consciousness, developed in the 1960s as Rashid Khalidi, the great Palestinian professor at Columbia University, has said in his seminal book on the subject. It really developed as in conflict with Israeli nationalism, and gradually two new nationalisms emerged, two new nations emerged that had not existed
1: No,
0: before,
1: they did not.
0: the Israeli nation and the Palestinian nation. And that's where we are today.
1: The resolution of this conflict seems, I don't know, what do you think? Is it a key to, it's not going to be resolved, is it? There's not going to be a Palestinian state. The so-called two-state solution is not going to occur, is not
0: I
1: going
0: don't
1: to
0: use
1: occur.
0: I don't like the word two-state solution because it suggests that there's a solution that would solve all of this completely, and I think that is unrealistic, yes. But could there be a resolution where there was a Palestinian state in these territories? Absolutely, yes. It's not vanished, and in fact, some definition of that is and has always been the only way to solve this. So there are many, many definitions and plans of how this could work. But if you're asking at this very moment, both sides are now completely traumatized by the agonies that has happened on October the 7th, the Hamas slaughter and rapine, and the brutal war, the ferocious and brutal
1: Well, the
0: war
1: equally brutal slaughter in
0: in
1: Gaza, huh?
0: Gaza. In Gaza. So both sides now are completely bruised and bleeding and traumatized, and neither are yet ready to talk. But there comes a moment when war and bloodletting just becomes exhausting for everybody. And sometimes then that can lead to surprising developments in a surprising way, and you never quite know when that's going to happen. Obviously, while Hamas are in control, are the most dynamic part of the Palestinian body politic, that's not going to happen. While this extremist Israeli government is in power, it's not going to happen either. So both leaderships need to change, but it happens there's an election in Israel in October, very soon. And it looks like, by the polls of the moment, that a much more decent and sensible government will come to power in Israel. And that may also spark changes amongst the Palestinians. They have elections coming too. And there are going to be changes when the leader of the Palestinian Authority, Mahmoud Abbas, dies or retires. And so, we may be at a point suddenly where from complete diabolical disaster, we suddenly come back and find that there is something to talk about. And that isn't impossible. And I actually believe that it's not just not impossible, but essential that it does happen.
1: Indeed.
0: And I call it two nations, two republics, because I like to leave the sort of exact architecture of this plan to be decided. But the concept is still there, and it's still the right concept.
1: All right, Simon Sebag Montefiore is our guest. His book, The Cauldron, The Making of the Modern Middle East, has just been published. It's a story of the Middle East from 1900. Let's get off the topic for Simon, because there's so many other things to talk about as well.
0: I have to leave you quite soon,
1: Yeah, I know
0: so I don't
1: exactly.
0: want to,
1: Just tell
0: where
1: me,
0: should what should we talk about next?
1: tell who in your what in your view is the most successful since the 1900s, since the decolonialization of and the collapse of the Ottomans? Who do you think? What do you think's been the standout, most successful Arab state?
0: Well, I think the most successful Arab state is not Arab,
1: Sorry,
0: but
1: no,
0: probably
1: I'll
0: Turkey.
1: revise that. I'll say yes, Middle Eastern
0: Well,
1: state.
0: I think Turkey is one of the most successful because it has combined Islamism, nationalism, and Western sophistication into one state. And so far, until recently, it has managed to do so in a semi-democracy. I think now it is becoming a proper autocracy, and it is also becoming an ever more Islamist entity. And so I think those are dangerous things for that state and for its society, because the Turkish success depends on the cosmopolitanism, the creativity of the Turkish nation. They're highly sophisticated, educated, and they have a great historic inheritance as well. So that at the moment is probably one of the most successful states. I think Saudi Arabia is also successful, but much more vulnerable militarily and in security terms, which is what we're seeing at the moment as it comes under fire from Iran in the north and the Houthis. I mean, one has to say that for all its many flaws, Israel is also a highly successful state created in this region. And I would have to say it's the third of those. You know, it's extraordinary technological achievements. Its achievements in science and its military power are all highly impressive. And so that's why we're now at a point where in the Arab world, as you put it, three non-Arab powers, the Turks, the Israelis and the Iranians, and now joined by the Pakistanis, are all vying for influence in the region. And that is the multiplayer game where we find ourselves today.
1: All right. Why? Some might say, well, oil will determine this. Of these three states you mentioned, none of them have oil.
0: Iran has oil. Iran has a lot of oil. Saudi Arabia has a lot of oil. Yeah. So I think oil is part of this picture. But, you know, the world is still oil thirsty and runs on oil, whatever else we'd like to happen. And their reserves are still vast in Iran, in Iraq, in Saudi, in the Gulf states, in UAE, etc. But Turkey and Israel don't have massive amounts of oil, but they have sophistication, and Iran has all of the above. And Israel is tiny and doesn't have mass, but Iran and Turkey are pretty huge countries with huge populations. Pakistan has a huge army, a huge population, and nuclear weapons, but it's bankrupt. It's a military dictatorship in effect, though it has a hybrid democratic architecture as well. In other words, it's complicated, but oil is a key part of this. Power and trade are key parts of it too. Technology is another huge part of it, and both Iran and Turkey are very good at creating drones. Israel is really, after America, the most sophisticated military industrial power in the world, and just made huge deals with Germany and Greece and other places. So all of those moving parts will decide who wins the battle of the Middle East.
1: Yes, it's a rich and extraordinary story. Simon, it's been terrific to talk with you. Simon Sebag,
0: thank you so much for having me.
1: It's great to have you. He's the author of The Cauldron, The Making of the Modern Middle East. Appreciate your time. Thank you.
0: Thank you.
1: And his book, The Cauldron, is out at the moment. I hope you enjoyed that. We'll put it up as a podcast a little later, and you can listen at your convenience. Dido.

0: Dido and White Flag. All right, we've got news coming up, and after that, into the issues of the day and the nightlife news breakdown. See you then.
1: Hello, this is ABC News with David Rollins. A Royal Australian Air Force jet carrying supplies to assist disaster-ravaged Nepal has touched down in Kathmandu. 12 Australian personnel with rapid response expertise have also been deployed to the region as part of the federal government's broader response to the catastrophe. Assistant Foreign Minister Matt Thistlethwaite says most of the supplies will be distributed to the disaster zone via helicopter.
2: The plane that's landed has supplies that were requested by the Nepalese government. They include hygiene kits, food and water supplies, as well as solar lights, and will now be distributed to the search area as quickly as possible.
1: Iran has fired on US allies in the Gulf following a night of American bombardment that Iranian officials say included a deadly strike on a wedding party. The BBC's Yola Nell has the latest.
3: The Middle East is on edge once again after the latest series of US strikes on Iran and Iran's retaliation against US allies in the region, in the Gulf and Jordan. Pakistan has said that it remains engaged on talks to try to end the six-month-old war, but President Trump has said he couldn't care less whether Iran returns to the negotiating table, and he has threatened to hit Iran much harder. All of this is pushing up oil prices once again.
1: The EU's foreign policy chief says an attempted drone attack last month at Germany's Leipzig airport had the hallmarks of state-sponsored terrorism. The German government says that it has concluded Russia was responsible for the drone incursion and that the EU will work on imposing further sanctions on Russian individuals in the coming weeks. Kaya Kallas says the EU has summoned the Russian envoy over the incident.
4: It is clear that we need to coordinate what more can we do in this situation where Russia is escalating and really killing the civilians and causing as much harm as they can.
1: A group of teenagers in Melbourne have been charged after a man was found seriously injured on the streets of Box Hill last month. Melissa Brown reports.
5: Police say the 53-year-old man could be heard calling for help when they arrived at the scene just after 2 o'clock in the morning on August 22nd. He was found with serious injuries consistent with a stab wound and taken to hospital where he remains. This morning, police arrested five teenage boys and one teenage girl, all of whom have been charged with seven offences, including assault with a weapon and intentionally causing serious injury in circumstances of gross violence. A 15-year-old boy will face a children's court today. The remaining five teens will be held in custody before facing a children's court at a later date.
1: A man who made sexualised deepfake images of women and children, including current and former Brisbane private school students, has been spared further jail time. Talissa Saganto reports.
6: Antonio Rotondo was convicted by a jury of 17 offences, including multiple counts of stalking and distributing intimate images. In 2023, the 56-year-old digitally altered photographs of several women and girls he found on public websites in a sexualised way. He then emailed the images to multiple recipients and uploaded some of them to a website. During his sentencing hearing today, impact statements were tendered to the district court, with some women describing the offending against them as profoundly violating and degrading. Judge John Allen found Rotondo had absolutely no insight into the seriousness of his conduct and no empathy for his victims. He was sentenced to 2 years in jail, which he's already served.
1: Venice Film Festival jury president Maggie Gyllenhaal says that cinema is inherently political and that women continue to face systemic obstacles in the film industry. Speaking on the festival's opening day, Gyllenhaal says films foster empathy at a time of global turmoil and that female filmmakers often struggle to secure financing because the stories they want to tell are not considered important. Only two of the 21 films in the main program at this year's festival are directed or co-directed by women. In sport, a recall for defender Brandon Walker headlines five changes for Fremantle for Thursday night's qualifying final against Hawthorn in the AFL. Walker's played just one game this season, which was the Dockers' round one loss to Geelong. Murphy Reid, Heath Chapman, Jai Amos and the retiring Sam Switkowski return after being managed for Fremantle's final round loss to Carlton. Hawthorns made just one change, bringing in Jack Ginnivan and dropping Jack Dalton. ABC News.
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8: South Australia's weather for Thursday: Adelaide 18 and showers, Ceduna 20 and sunny, Port Lincoln 18, a shower or two, Whyalla 20, becoming cloudy, Roxby Downs 24, Port Augusta 23, Port Pirie 20, Renmark also 20, Mount Gambier 15, showers easing, Kings Coast 18 and Broken Hill 19. 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
2: Yes, well, hello and how are you? Philip Clark with you on ABC Radio. This is Nightlife on the local radio network everywhere. I hope you're getting us loud and clear. You should be. No transmitter issues or repairs. No one's up the mast. I don't think they get up there in the dark. 1-300-800-222 is my number. Second hour of the program. It's 11:06 Eastern Times, 6 past 9 in Western Australia. It's South Australia in the Northern Territory. It's 11:24. We're right through the Pacific with Radio Australia, right around the world on the World Wide Web. Good to be with you. Thanks for all the texts too, by the way, commenting on that interview I had with Simon Sebag Montefiore in the last

0: hour. I'll tell you what, we'll put that up as a podcast later. So if you wanted to check it out or send it somewhere else, you could. Sue said, love the author interviews that Nightlife has. I've just got that book, Cauldron, on my Kindle. Yeah, Robin, the conversation, very interesting. The takeout and then enduring conflict with dubious beginnings and no end in sight, very sad. Yes. Peter from Caloundra, I hope you podcast the Middle East segment. Yeah, no, we will. That was that will be up there. So at the end of the program, once we've sorted all that out, right, you can get it through the ABC Listen app or stream it off our website, abc.net.au/nightlife. But that will be there for your listening pleasure. All right, coming up in this hour, Amy Remekas is going to lead the Nightlife News Breakdown for us. Are you convinced by Jim Chalmers and the news today on the Australian economy and how well everything's going? You can talk to us about some of that. We might do some of that as an issue of the day too, as to whether or not you think things are going as swimmingly as he seems to suggest. Also in this hour, Josh Nyland, who's one of Australia's premier fish cooks too, will explain some of his views about cooking and enjoying seafood in a sustainable way. So looking forward to all of that. All right, let's kick things off with the news breakdown.
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0: Well, welcome to Nightlife News Breakdown. Leading consent advocate Chanel Contos, the founder of Teach Us Consent, was addressing the National Press Club today. She was arguing for a government-mandated opt-in model for algorithms to restore people's control over what appears on their phones and social media feeds. This measure would give people the option to just see posts from friends and accounts they choose to follow, reverting social media platforms to their original models, rather than algorithms, which, of course, point them in directions that the social media owners want you to be going. At the moment, the federal government's exploring a plan to let Australians opt out of social media algorithms if they don't want. Ms. Contos made her case today pretty forcibly at the press club.
2: Addressing the harms of algorithms is in the benefit of the government as it addresses an array of emerging issues that have been raised across industries, exacerbating confirmation bias, damaging civil discourse, eating disorders, mental health, phone addiction, and misogyny. After consulting with experts in tech, men's mental health, radicalisation, and gender-based violence last year, Teachers Consent is asking for the federal government to fix our feeds. We propose the government introduce a mandatory opt-in feature for algorithms on all social media platforms. Right now, these platforms draw on the data of each user to hyper-personalise content. We're not asking them to stop, we're demanding that they're obliged to clearly ask us first. And then, for us to be able to turn our algorithms on and off at will, for any reason, at any time, with the ability for different preferences on different platforms. This, for the first time, would introduce informed and affirmative consent to our screens.
0: Yeah, she says that social media outlets were exposing young boys to misogynistic manosphere content at unprecedented rates.
2: We owe it to our boys and young men to not hand-deliver them to an industry that takes their valid concerns, fuels the fire with unfounded grievance, and then extracts their strong emotions for profit. We owe it to our girls and women to make sure the people around them are not systematically indoctrinated to see them as inferior and resent them for being the basis of their problems.
0: Joining us tonight to lead the Nightlife News Breakdown is Amy Remekas, Chief Political Analyst with the Australia Institute. Amy, some other topics to discuss tonight, particularly the GDP figures, which we'll get to in our economics discussion with Gareth Hutchins in this hour. But this opt-in model seems to make a lot of sense to a lot of people, doesn't it?
3: Yeah, I mean, like, it's not the first time that this has been raised. People have been talking about wanting more control over their feeds, you know, for quite a number of years now, for all of the points that that were just raised there by Chantel. One of the issues, though, is that it puts the onus again on the user rather than the social media platform itself. And one of the, not criticisms, but one of, like, the arguments for why we should be aiming even bigger is that we're basically throwing our hands up in the air and saying there's nothing we can do about the algorithms, much like what we did with the under 16s ban. We can't do anything with the actual social media platforms. So what we need to do is, you know, control the users. Whereas there is

0: an argument that we should actually be using our governments to put pressure on these social media platforms, regulate them as we do other businesses, and force them to have a duty of care to their consumers and their customers, and force them to ensure that this sort of harmful content isn't being pumped into people's feeds.
1: Yeah, there does seem to be a lot of research backing the opt-in model too. This is what Dan Angus, the Professor of Digital Communication and the Director of QUT's Digital Media Research Centre, had to say to ABC News Radio today.
2: The idea of improving user agency is certainly something that most research suggests is a very good move. So particularly in the centre that I lead, we've done a considerable amount of research with young folks. And one thing we hear consistently from them is they want greater control over their experience of the various social media services that they do use. So we're absolutely on board with the idea, and the research certainly supports the idea that user agency in terms of how your feed is constructed is a really positive proposition.
1: Yeah, well, it sounds sensible, although, of course, it would cut into social media provider profits big time, wouldn't it, Amy? And that would mean strong opposition. Yeah.
0: And we haven't had too much success with trying to do that sort of thing, which is, again, one of the reasons why we have the under-16s ban and why we don't have gambling advertising reform, because they do mount pretty big arguments against this sort of stuff.
1: Exactly, yes. Yes, witness gambling. We didn't get very far with the opt-in model there, did we?
0: No, if only we had a brave government that was able to, I don't know, do its job and say we're going to do this whether or not you like it.
1: Yes, all right. The down the pitch dead bat of the Prime Minister on the matter. Now, look, some people think that we need other solutions. For example, Nationals leader Matt Canavan says he's more concerned about schools rather than social media feeds. He says that the reason young boys get engaged in the so-called manosphere is largely due to what he says is the feminisation of the school curriculum. He suggested that it's down to the teacher mix.
3: So I think we've got to have a deep, hard look at why young boys are attracted to this stuff online. It is terrible. It is toxic. The reason, a big reason for that, in my view, is they're sick and tired of getting lectures about how bad men are at school. They're sick and tired of the feminisation of our curriculum. Maybe we should look at getting more male teachers in.
1: Is it that simple, Amy?
0: Oh, my God. Like, this argument just drove me absolutely insane when I heard it this morning, because first of all, teachers don't create the curriculum. That is set by education departments, which do tend in leadership roles to be quite male heavy. It is not like, he's not wrong that most teachers in schools are women. So women make up about 70 or so percent of the teaching workforce, but only 34% of school principals in Australian schools are women. Mm. So if you want to go into private schools, which Matt Canavan knows very well, then women are only 28% of the principals. So when it comes to leadership roles, women are still not, you know, in any sort of control where you could feminize the curriculum. It is so
1: whatever that
0: ridiculous.
1: Means.
0: What does that even mean? Like, teaching that women exist or that women have had some roles in society, it is so ridiculous. What he's trying to do is what the manosphere does, what he's arguing against, which is say that women are inferior, that the idea of considering women as being equal humans is turning men against, you know, women in general. So therefore, we should only have them taught by men, men's view of history, men's view of whatever. And I'm sorry, like, come on, Matt Canavan, like, that is the patriarchy. That is literally what we are already dealing with. The idea that what people are being taught and the fact that maybe they have to argue their case in front of a woman teacher is sending them further into the manosphere is part of the reason why we cannot address this in the first place.
1: Yep. All right. Okay. Well, the argument's going to continue, I suspect, going round and round to some degree too. Look, Amy Remekas is with us, leading the Nightlife News Breakdown tonight.
0: Just another Remekas rant.
1: Oh, no, don't you be afraid of that. Amy's chief political analyst with the Australia Institute. Can we talk about the gross domestic product figures? I'll talk some more with Gareth Hutchins in this next hour about this too. But Australia, though the figures are out today, Australia's economy has grown faster than expected at 0.4% in the June quarter, 2.1% over the past year, seasonally adjusted. Is this a good thing? Well, yes, in many ways, yes. Federal Treasurer Jim Chalmers, on the receipt of the figures, was a happy man.
4: This is a robust result in really challenging international circumstances. The Australian economy is robust. It is resilient in the face of global uncertainty and conflict. And that's the main takeout from these national accounts.
1: Well, the Shadow Treasurer Tim Wilson says that's not right. He says the latest national accounts data point to us going backwards under the federal government. Well, they can't both be right. He says households and small businesses are still struggling with the cost of living big time.
5: The Treasurer's out there boasting about these numbers, but I can tell you that there is not a single small business that's going to the wall that shares his enthusiasm. Australian households and those sitting around the kitchen tables of the nation know headline numbers aren't translating to improved living standards.
1: Amy, what's the truth here? Are we tracking well by international standards, as the Treasurer claims, or not?
0: Look, I mean, it's like everyone in the economy is feeling that the economy is tough at the moment. And I don't think anyone is shying away from that. But in terms of how we're going in international standards, the Treasurer isn't making it up. In terms of real GDP growth through the year, we're matching the United States, you know, 2.1, which is ahead of the United Kingdom, which was at 1.2, ahead of Canada, ahead of Germany, et cetera, et cetera. We've seen employment growth, which is one thing that people thought would fall more, and perhaps the RBA would like to see a tighter labour market, as they call it. But we've seen about 9.8% since May 2022 in terms of employment growth. That is leading internationally. When you get into business investment, which is something that I know a lot of people have been looking at in terms of inflation, we're not doing too badly there either. In fact, we've seen a growth since it started dropping in June 2022. We're now seeing that get back up to, you know, where it was in June 2016, which was one of the last high points. So we're not doing too badly. Does that mean that people are feeling good? I would say no. Like, living standards are slipping, partly because we are still behind on wage growth.
1: Real wages
0: that
1: are falling. That's right. Real wages are falling.
0: People feel it when their dollar does not go as far. And we've also seen, you know, businesses and all of those everyday items that we use go up in price, which has not dropped back. So while the Treasurer is not making it up, it's not all rosy. But I don't think the government is pretending that. And I think every single time One Nation, gets up in the polls, the government is reminded of what the actual material pain to them of what this inflation is doing.
1: Can we talk housing? this is a real doozy, this issue at the moment, I think. On the front of the Sydney Morning Herald today, there's this on their news outlets, house prices on track to plunge 13%. Housing Minister Claire O'Neill was on commercial TV this morning saying it's clear house prices are softening. The Commonwealth Bank economists have downgraded housing forecasts. They say they'll now fall around 9% from their peak this cycle. But the Minister, Claire O'Neill, says it's all swings and roundabouts. It'll all come good in the end.
6: It's clear that house prices are softening around the country, and I really recognise that, you know, for many Australians, their house is their most important asset. What that Commonwealth Bank report also shows us is that house prices will start to grow again, and CBA says that will happen at some stage next year.
1: Yeah, the Shadow Housing Minister, Andrew Bragg, weighed in as well.
7: No one wants to buy anything in Australia at the moment. I think anyone who wants to dress up these terrible tax grabs as having helped anyone, I think, needs a new brain. I mean, the thing about these new taxes is they actually don't help anyone.
1: It's a funny thing, isn't it, Amy? Because after all, we want house prices to fall, don't we? We want them to become more affordable. Except the government doesn't really want to own that story, do they? Why?
0: No, well, because exactly this debate that we're seeing. Like, you know, I mean, house prices have fallen, like, let's take Sydney, you know, about, you know, 4.6% or something like that. That just takes us back to like 2022, Like, it's 2023, depending on which area you're in. Like, this is not an outrageous fall that is seeing house prices plunge to where they were in the 1980s. It's seeing house prices plunge to where they were a couple of years ago, where we were still calling them outrageously unaffordable. So we know from the banks that Australia does not have a negative equity problem, that that is not a giant issue. We also know that it's not just the tax changes that have caused this, because we know that the RBA is looking at raising

0: doesn't want to own the outcome of this. They want house prices to come down because they know housing insecurity and housing unaffordability is fueling so much of the anger. They also know that they can read ABS statistics, you know, just as well as anyone else, that there has been a generational change in power in this country. And the power now sits, when it comes to voting bloc numbers, with younger generations, right? So it's under the baby boomers now, who have not historically been able to get the same housing security that their parents and grandparents did at similar ages. They're about 10 to 15 years behind where their parents and grandparents were. So the government is just going, okay, we need to focus on these guys now. And they've done it with a very modest change, which has coincided with some inflation and with the RBA raising interest rates. That has had a tiny impact on the housing market, where the government's like, okay, good, maybe houses won't increase by so much, maybe everyone will stop being so angry with us, and maybe we can get us back to some sort of normality. The idea that this is going to cause the like sky to fall in on the Australian housing market is frankly ridiculous, and is basically being pushed by people who have not looked at the numbers or have houses themselves and are not particularly worried about trying to get in this market.
1: Yeah, there's a disconnect from reality here, I must say, in what's actually going on as opposed to what people think is going on. And here's another one too. If you want to build more houses and other buildings, indeed anything in Australia, you need tradies providing services. A report today by Powering Skills Organisation says that Australia is facing a major shortfall in key workers required to power the nation's AI data centre construction sector. That's expected to be worth around $150 billion, putting arguments aside as to who benefits from that for a second. But they say Australia needs to find more than 70,000 electricians, technicians and other related tradespeople. So where are we going to get them from? I know. We'll get them from migration because that's where they come from. Oh, no. Hang on. Doesn't bringing in more migrants mean fewer houses for Australians already here? It gets pretty wacky sometimes, doesn't it, Amy?
0: It does. But no, it's fine. We'll just bring in only the migrants that build houses, Phil. And then every other migrant will just have to wait until we've built the houses and the data centers. And you know, then we'll work it out. I mean, the fact that people are still trying to have this migration debate when we know what Australia is in terms of population and what Australia needs, and the fact that this country is built on migration, that multiculturalism is actually part of government policy, is absolutely insane. There is not a migration policy problem in Australia. There is a political one, but that's an entirely different story.
1: Yeah, no, that's true. It's very much a political, issue. Australia's population would go backwards without migrants. We do not have enough babies to keep us going. And that's a fact. All right, Amy, good to talk, as always. Appreciate it. Thank you.
0: Anytime.
1: Amy Remakis is the Chief Political Analyst with the Australia Institute, leading the breakdown tonight.
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4: Nightlife with Philip Clark.
1: That's funny, Milo. Milo's texted saying you should have asked her to get stuck into Taylor Swift again while she was at it. Amy takes a dim view of Taylor Swift for various reasons, which she explained in our extended interview with her about her new book recently. Thank you, Nathan from the Barossa, who sent me a text actually a number of times. Phil, the federal government's damaged desperation amongst the young. Previous generations have worked hard to accumulate their assets through overtime and working weekends and holidays, skipping holidays, etc. They did it to make a better life for their kids. Despite Labor rhetoric, young people trying to do the same are getting smashed at the gate. The banks are not lending. Is that right? Equity in housing is falling at dangerous levels. House prices are falling. That's certainly true, Nathan. The message and settings for the young over the past 5 months are basically do not try. Yeah, I wonder whether or not, in fact, there is as much concern about falling house prices as we're being told There is. We might discuss it in the issues of the day. Nathan, if you want to give us a call, let's do it. I'd be interested.

0: interested to see what people think. Paul from Plainland says the real estate industry wants us to believe house prices should never drop. Yeah, well, that's true. Not yes, Paul, the interests of the real estate industry and developers, of course, coincide here, don't they? 1-300-800-222 is the number. They're all good issues, though. Let's talk about them a bit later in the program. Interested to do so. All right, let's talk economics with Gareth Hutchins.
1: Economics.
0: Let's talk economics. ABC business correspondent Ian Verrand is off for a few weeks. Joining us, though, is Gareth Hutchins, ABC business and economics reporter. Gareth, good evening to you. Welcome back to Nightlife.
2: Hello. Thanks for having me back.
0: Well, as we were talking about with Amy, GDP figures out today. The Australian economy grew by 0.4% in the June quarter. That was stronger than most commentators expected. Welcome by the Treasurer. And on the surface, I guess, good news, isn't it, or not?
2: Well, it depends on your situation, whether or not you want interest rates to rise again, I think. Because after today's data, traders pushed up the odds of a September rate hike to about 70%. It's according to Bloomberg analysis of futures market pricing. Hmm. Now, before today's data, traders had the odds of a rate hike in September at 50%. Hmm. So it's gone from 50 to 70, and a rate hike by November is now fully priced in. And the market pricing suggests that RBA's cash rate.
0: Let's just hang two more seconds
2: because they now think that the cash rate will peak around 4.8% by the middle of next year. So that's almost two more rate rises than the current level of 4.35. Now, why are they doing that? It's because the level of activity in the economy is just still a bit stronger than the RBA was anticipating or would like to see at this point in the economic cycle. They said that the level of demand is just a little bit too strong still for it to pull inflation back down into the 2-3% band on the time frame that it wants. So the chance of a rate hike picking up. Now, if you have a mortgage, is that what you want to see? Probably not.
0: No.
2: If you don't have a mortgage and you've fully paid off your home, probably happy days. You'd get greater interest on your savings account if you have savings. You can go buy another trip on that boat around the world. I mean, you only go once a year, so why not go twice?
0: I don't think many people are in this situation. Well, some are, but they are not the people who worry, I guess, one way or the other. I mean, the short answer to this is that inflation, the economy is growing, inflation is not under control, and therefore interest rates are going to go up.
2: Yeah, this thing, there's just still a bit too much activity in the economy. The economy is slowing down. It's just that they want it to slow down faster so that they can just bring inflation down at the point that they want. Mm. Now, if it's going to take longer for inflation to come down than they were anticipating, then they might have to lift rates again. Now, when it comes to the GDP data itself, it was pretty messy. And economists say, it's ticking down slowly, but you've got the Middle East conflict. The economy is still dealing with the RBA's three rate rises from earlier in the year. We've got the tax policy changes that have come from the budget. There's a big wind down in public infrastructure work and a major ramp up in data center investment. So it's creating a lot of volatility and making it very messy. There's a big surge in sales of electric vehicles. I mean, I don't know whether you saw that data, but purchases of vehicles rose by over 10% in the quarter.
0: Yeah.
2: Now, that was a record sales of electric and hybrid vehicles.
0: Driven by the Middle East, isn't it?
2: Driven by the Middle East, yeah. People are going, well, if this is the case, if this is going to be in our future, these shocks that keep coming from overseas now, why don't we get ahead of them and kind of bank in lower cost of living for ourselves in the future by getting an electric vehicle? Now, that's obviously contributing to demand now, but it's a pretty rational response to what people are seeing around the world, I would have thought. But yeah, so you've got this a lot of messy crosswinds at the moment, which and economists are saying that it could become even harder to spot the trend in coming months because that messiness is just going to be getting a bit worse. So yeah, I mean, you wouldn't want to be predicting where inflation will be. in the next 6 months?
0: Well, I know, Treasurer Jim Chalmers says, oh, this is, you know, an example of a robust economy. But is it? I mean, productivity issues are still completely undealt with. Productivity is poor. It's been poor for a decade. He says he's doing something about it. It's not clear that it's having any effect. Private business investment in these accounts actually fell.
2: Yeah. Well,
0: if you want productivity, you've got to have higher levels of private business investment for a start, don't you?
2: Yeah, and as he said, that Australia has a quite strong level of growth compared to other comparable economies.
0: Mm.
2: But then others pointed out, well, but what's our level of growth per person? I mean, it's 0% at the moment.
0: Yeah.
2: And so this is a big reason why people are feeling like it's a recessionary vibe around, even though we have pretty strong rate of growth compared to other countries.
0: Mm.
2: Now, Jim Chalmers also made the point that real incomes are growing right now. Real household disposable incomes are up almost 1% through the year. Compensation of employees, which means the wage share of income, of the income that's generated by the economy, is up to 54.3%. Now, it was under 50% when the Albanese government came to power in 2022. So that has increased. And those are good things because this is a wage share of income that's going to workers. But then, I mean, people are still feeling a recessionary vibe around.
0: Mm. Yeah, exactly. People know their real wages are falling, you know, and they no amount of, you know, economic bubble chat from Jim Chalmers is making things any better. Actually,
2: I know. And the problem with the inflation, so the headline rate of inflation is what, 3.5% at the moment.
0: Mm.
2: But that's an average of all the prices in the economy, and some of the major prices, like whether it be electricity prices or, you know, those types of significant household costs are growing at far greater levels than 3.5%.
0: Exactly. And fuel, electricity.
2: Exactly.
0: Yeah. I know. All right. Gareth, just before you go, you've been reporting on the interest in a new book about the tech billionaires that's hit the New York Times bestseller list in a big way. Tell us about American independent journalist Gil Duran and his book Nerd Reich.
2: The Nerd Reich. This is an interesting, very interesting book. This journalist, he's an independent journalist, but he worked for years in the mainstream media. He was an opinion editor there in San Francisco and in Sacramento, California based. He has been reporting for a number of years now about the kind of ideology that was incubated in Silicon Valley in the 1980s and 1990s. Which really inspired a lot of the new generation of tech leaders back then to start creating the types of technologies that would help them to not only undermine democracy, but undermine fiat currencies, central banks, and national governments by creating things like digital currencies. Some of the ideas that they're drawing on written by Ayn Rand, if you've heard of her.
0: No, I have, yeah.
2: A book called The Sovereign Individual from 1997, which was written by William Rees-Mogg. This was this very old, you might know his son, who's currently a politician in Britain, who was talking about the future, how technology would allow people, kind of libertarians, to really break free from governments and taxation and all of these things and create their own micronations where they could create their own laws, have these nations run by corporations with CEOs as the leaders, this type of stuff.
0: I'm not sure.
2: Now, it's very, very interesting. You can sound a bit kooky talking about it if somebody comes at it cold, but this journalist, Gil Duran, has been reporting on it quite extensively on his newsletter of the same name, which is called The Nerd Reich. And it's a really, really fascinating read.
0: Yeah, it is. Well, we're going to try and get him on the program so to talk to him about it. All right, Gareth, terrific stuff. The economy's humming well. You can take that as read because that's what Jim Chalmers said. I was watching him on the 7:30 report tonight and I quite frankly don't think many people are convinced. But
2: no.
0: There you go. All right, Gareth, good to talk.

0: for having me. Thank you.
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1: Leah in Canberra says, could your guest explain why it's acceptable for a rate increase determined by the feds, resulting in further profits for the banks? Yeah, I know, Leah. We've talked about this a bit on the program, haven't we? I think if we have to have this unreasonable approach, why isn't this money used to benefit Australians? Yeah, well, that's true. But Leah, you're quite right. We have discussed it quite a lot on the program too. There are other ways to control inflation other than simply cranking up interest rates, which hurts mortgage holders, and that's about it. It hurts mortgage holders and creates unemployment, which is something the Reserve Bank doesn't trumpet, do they? But that's part of it. 1-300-800-222. Tom says, Phil, why do economists always talk about productivity as if it was the workers' fault? I mean, I believe that all the investments in these data centers will not raise productivity. Productivity, it seems to me, is completely removed from workers. Now, Tom, I agree with you about that as well. It's a tricky concept, productivity. As I said, if you're a bus driver, how do you increase your productivity? You can't. If you're a school teacher, how do you increase your productivity? If you're a nurse, how do you increase your productivity? A police officer? It doesn't make sense, does it? No. But if the level of private investment is falling, then that, you would think, would be a direct result of government policy in some ways. And that's a key to increasing productivity, surely. Let's talk about it a bit later in issues of the day. One of my texters says 56% of people, according to a Guardian survey, say the government is heading the wrong direction. What do you think? I've asked you before, are you a card-carrying member of the ALP? Says my texter. No, I repeat my denial of all of that. 1-300-800-222 is the number. And Jane in Hawthorne says, Phil, they're following exaggerated headline, homeowners brace for market carnage. Was on News Corp's The Bolt Report TV show, which I spotted last night in a shop window. Yeah, I'm not sure that this is so-called carnage is widely shared, Jane. Let's talk about it, as I say, a little later on. It's all due to the werewolves, I guess. Here's Warren Zevon.

0: It's an all-time classic. Warren Zevon's Werewolves of London. Let's talk food and fish in particular.
1: Food.
0: Maybe 10 years or so ago, Josh Nyland's name was not that widely known in Australian food circles, and I mean, restaurateurs knew him because he was a smart young thing, and so he remains. He and his wife and fellow chef Julie decided to open their own restaurant in the end. They served fish and adventurously used all parts of the fish, from the eyes and the lips to the fins. Good grief. And his fame began as one of Australia's best and most innovative chefs. He's got an international reputation. His restaurant was St. Peter. It was in Sydney's Paddington. Is soon had queues out the door. And anyway, it's gone on from there with all sorts of adventures, fish butcheries and so on. He trained under some of the best fish cooks in the country. And these days, his restaurant holds a much coveted three-hat ranking, as well as many international accolades. And people visiting from overseas often make a beeline to Josh's restaurant because they've heard that this is the place to be. You'll need to save to go there, but that's all right. It's a special destination. Josh Nyland joins us this evening because he's just released a part memoir, part history, part explanation of all this, called St. Peter, Chapter and Verse. G'day, Josh.
2: G'day. Thanks for having me.
0: I don't know why any sensible person's in the catering game these days.
2: Yeah, no. And they're smart. They're wise too. No.
0: Yeah. Tell me about fish and the whole, you popularised this whole fish ethos.
2: Yeah.
0: Where did all that come from?
2: Well, I think I was spoilt that I got to work with somebody like Peter Doyle at Est, who obviously celebrated beautiful seafood and Australian produce for a lot of years. And then probably Stephen Hodges at Fish Face on Darlinghurst Road there really opened my eyes and also, really trained me to use, you know, the beautiful fish that we've got here in this country. So I felt like I got to see just about every species that Australia has on offer. So great training from those people. And then with those skills, I felt I had a unique opportunity to open something small with my wife, Julie. And that's what we did on Oxford Street in Paddington.
0: Mm. It was almost immediately a success. This is the strange thing about fish cooking, is that because you kind of get the sense that there was a time when fish was either covered in heavy sauces and you ate it that way, or you ate it fish and chip style, you know, battered. And there wasn't many other ways to eat it.
2: Yeah, I mean, like, you don't have to look back too far in Australian, you know, cuisine to see Neil Perry, you know, down in Bondi there with Blue Water Grill, you know, turning out incredible fish with very simple dressings. And then Greg Doyle and then Stephen Hodges at Fish Face. And so watching, you know, how those people went about their work, you know, I love that work. I love taking something that's whole, you know, converting it into something that's then very valuable to a lot of people and also scarce. Like you said, it's either fish and chips or it's one or two courses in a very long-winded tasting menu at the time, 10 years ago.
0: Yeah.
2: And for us to open something that we referred to as a fish eatery was a way of giving somebody a perfect slice of fish with a great vegetable. And you can come in and you can pick an entree, you can have a, you know, bit of hand-picked crab, and then you can have a slice of Spanish mackerel with a beautiful spear of asparagus. And that's how we started. And it was only halfway into that first year where the numbers didn't stack up, because I hadn't been home to see the family in about probably the best part of 6 or 7 months. And the only solution to that problem was, let's employ lots more people and they'll fix

0: the problem for me, which is, you know, the naivety of being 27 and trying to run a business by yourself. And, you know, the wage cost goes up through the roof. The food cost stays the same because you're not going to budge on the quality that you buy. And so the accountant and my wife were on the phone most mornings to me saying, what are we going to do? Because we're not going to make it. And this was in, you know, June, July. And I said, we've just got to make it to September. And September was the national awards for the restaurants that go on every year. But because we opened in September, you kind of missed that. And so you've got to do the full calendar again. And he said, well, you're not going to make it till August. So forget September. You need to start losing a few people out of it. Otherwise, you're going to go backwards. And the only solution I had was, let's put trays on top of all the garbage bins and stop people from throwing away what we thought was waste, and myself included in that as well. And I would come in early the next morning, sift through the trays of, you know, waste, and then work out what I could do with it. And
1: what do you do with fish eyes?
0: Well, fish eyes celebrated across the planet as one of the most revered and delicious parts of a fish, but not in my book. No. You know, I wouldn't sit down comfortably to a bowl of fish eyes and go, delicious, give me another one. So my approach, like the fish eyes as every other part of the fish, is how do I make it delicious and how do I make it aesthetically pleasing to a Western audience, which is what we had in Paddington. So it was then to transform it into what was a prawn cracker, to work out a way of deep frying it and puffing it up so it looked like a prawn chip. And we used to give them away to everybody who sat in the restaurant before the meal started. We didn't tell them what it was and we didn't charge them for it. We just gave it to them. And as a result, then at the end of the meal, they'd say, what was that chip that you gave us at the start? And we said, well, that was a fish eye. And so they'd have a giggle and they'd laugh. And some people would ask questions, but then that was the word of mouth that then spurred on the next lot of guests to come through. And we did make it to September, and we did manage to pick up a few awards that spurred on summer. So you need some luck.
1: What do you do with fish heads? Because when you fillet a fish, when you buy a whole fish and you hack it up at home, a large part of it is the head and the head and the gills.
0: Absolutely.
1: And I've always thought this. I mean, you cut the tail off and the head off, and like it seems like, you know, more than a quarter of the fish is gone.
0: Absolutely. It'd probably be closer to a half at that point.
1: And what do you do with those?
0: Yeah, so for us, the intention with the head specifically is to take them off, steam them, pick them as if it was a crab, and then put that into your fish fingers, your fish pies, your fish cakes, or, you know, slightly more, you know, desirable setting in St. Peter, then we'll turn them into little tarts that we serve as a selection of our charcuterie that we make out of fish at the beginning of the meal. So we set the meal up with a few of the secondary cuts of a fish so that later in the meal, when you get the primary, when you get that fillet, that elusive center cut piece, then we can actually justify the square cut of fish by saying you've endured the secondaries at the beginning of the meal and now you get to enjoy the primary.
1: All right. Well, the proof's in the pudding as far as you're concerned. You and Julie have raised four little kids, are raising four kids.
0: In the midst.
1: How do you do that?
0: Oh, the strongest.
1: Because restaurant business is just, you can never go home, can you?
0: No, and the strongest and most wonderful woman in Julie, somebody who I admire more than anybody else in the world, somebody who I met when I was 19 and she was 18, and St. Peter is a summary of every delicious meal or thought that we've ever had about a restaurant. And to have children who now, you know, with age spattered from, you know, nearly 13 down to nearly 5, is a real joy, but also one that we take very seriously, but as well know that we wish we had, you know, another 4 hours in the day. But we do our best.
1: I can imagine. Josh Nyland is with us. He's a famous chef, the co-owner of St. Peter Restaurant. Oh, well, you don't laugh. You are a famous chef, and rightly so. He's just put out a new book, part memoir, part history, part explanation of all he does, called St. Peter, Chapter and Verse. These days, a lot of people are worried about the sustainability of fish eating, because the wild fishery is, in the eyes of many people, doomed because of overfishing and massive overseas fish ships that

0: scoop up everything.
1: Sure.
0: What do you think the future of it is? I mean, some people say that really, I mean, already we eat a lot of farmed fish, that in the future that's all we'll eat.
1: Yeah.
0: Do you think?
1: Well, yeah. I mean, you've got over 1 billion people that rely on fish as their main source of protein. So yeah. The solution is not to say stop eating fish, because I don't believe that's going to be the case. I think for my approach to sustainability and the way that we've gone about our work is to suggest that any fish that comes out of the water, we're going to use all of it. And, you know, whilst that seems, you know, of course, you know, if you slaughter a cow or a pig, you know, there's nobody just taking off the beef fillet or the, you know, the rack of pork just to throw the rest of it away. That's just not how you operate. And butchers would have gone bust centuries ago if that was the case. But somehow there seems to be this measure of, you know, take whatever you need off a fish and, you know, we'll just catch more later. And for me, the methods that we've selected in terms of dry aging, not washing a fish, storing it at the right temperature in the right cool room, and asking our fisher who are catching the fish to catch them one at a time if they can. You know, some people can't catch it rod and reel, but then very specific net catching in the form of the sign netting that gets done down in Victoria, where we work with Bruce Collis. It's very targeted and very deliberate fishing for very specific species of a certain size. And so, you know, for us, we really make sure that we know exactly where our fish is coming from. But to answer the question, are we going to eat only farm fish in the future? Probably, if we end up, if we continue to, you know, pursue the methods that we currently have, both catching and processing.
0: Yeah. I mean, I'm a regular fish eater and fish cook at home. It's expensive.
1: Very.
0: You know, I mean, fillets of flathead or John Dory are really expensive.
1: Really expensive. And, you know, I look at our business, Fish Butchery at Waterloo, you know what I mean? It's, you know, we are selling and serving the fish that we purchase for St. Peter. And, you know, this isn't a $3 a kilo mackerel.
0: No.
1: This is probably more close to $24 a kilo mackerel that has been caught rod and reel one at a time. And, you know, it's always that I think about the market for lemons a lot in a study that got done by Harvard, in the sense that, you know, and no one's walking onto a used car lot to look for a peach. You know, they're sifting through a whole long list of lemons. And anybody who's looked after their car is going to be selling that independently at home from their garage. You know what I mean? They're not going to be putting it on a lot. And so it's the same thing. Why should I pay, you know, $100 a kilo for your coral trout when I can go buy it over here from the supermarket? And I think, you know, that's a challenge constantly. But I think premium retail fish has somewhat become more of a public service than that of, you know, you know, a business, you know what I mean?
0: So. Yeah, I do. Josh Nyland with us, the chef and author of St. Peter, chapter and verse. You've branched out. Well, I mean, don't blame you. You've branched out into all sorts of other bits and pieces of your business, including flogging merch, as they say it.
1: That's it.
0: And good on you. One of the things that's attracted a bit of attention are fish weights. These are really good idea. I mean, I've cooked a piece of John Dory at home, I always put a cast iron fry pan on top of the fish.
1: Works well.
0: But you've made this easier by fashioning a piece of steel with a handle. Tell me why this is a good thing.
1: No, and I think this started with working at Fish Face on Darlinghurst Road with Stephen Hodges, and he had six of them swinging above my head, where I'd, you know, reach up to the left, pull one down and pop it on top of my John Dory to then get a nice even skin edge to edge on
0: the
1: pan.
0: So you put the weight on top of the fillet.
1: Weight on top.
0: Skin down in the fry pan.
1: Yep. And as heat rises,
0: it flattens it out.
1: Flattens it out. Yep.
0: And gives a very even crisping of the skin.
1: That's right. And as heat rises, it collects on the stainless steel, therefore cooking the fish top down as well as, you know, skin up. Yeah. And we've measured our weight now for a very specific, you know, kilo weight, which is 1.6, and we've created a little gap between handle and steel so that it doesn't conduct heat in the handle, so you can touch it while it cooks.
0: Yeah,
1: it's something that we use all the time.
0: It's one of those professional chef's tips in a way that can make a massive difference.
1: Yeah, and obviously you get that, you know,

0: the edgy commentary online where, you know, I can do this with this and I can wrap a foil, I can wrap a brick in foil and all those things, and good on you. So you should.
1: So you should.
0: If you'd like one of mine, it's waiting there for you.
1: Knock yourself out.
0: Yeah, that's it.
1: Knock yourself out. Do you have a favourite fish?
0: I mean, it's one of those things. What's your favourite fruit at summertime? Yeah. You know, when you've got cherries and mangoes and peaches, it's pretty hard. But I'd say King George whiting, red mullet, sardines. Yeah, all those are
1: King
0: top
1: George
0: shelf.
1: Whiting when they're in season and fresh.
0: It's not much better. I think in the book I wrote my death row meal, be it crumbed or grilled. Yeah.
1: Yeah, no, exactly. Well, there's lots to digest here, Josh, and bravo to you. You deserve an award of many kinds. One of perseverance, I would have thought, for
0: and
1: pushing
0: my wife
1: on.
0: For patience.
1: And
0: yeah.
1: Julie for patience as well. And the kids for, well, no, actually, they deserve an award for having you as parents, I'm sure. Terrific. Good luck with the book and all that. Good luck with the business. It's you've added a lot to Australian fish cooking life.
0: I appreciate it.
1: Good on you.
0: Thank you. And, yeah, support your local fish shops, because the people that go out and...
1: Hear, hear to that,
0: you
1: actually.
0: Know, yeah.
1: Hear,
0: I mean,
1: hear to that. Go to your local fish show.
0: They really are going out in the very wee hours of the morning, trying their best to find a great quality fish. And now we're all, you know, all Australian labelled, international labelled or mixed labelled. And so seek out those that are, you know, choosing a path of craftsmanship over convenience.
1: Yeah, exactly. So. Go to your local fish show and don't, you know, don't buy the amorphous boxed stuff from wherever.
0: That's it.
1: On you, Josh.
0: Appreciate
1: it. Thank you.
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1: Josh Nyland was my guest. You know, the texter says, what are they feeding farm fish? Pellets and what else? Yeah, well, that's a big issue. I agree. All righty, 1-300-800-222. We're about to play the Mighty Challenge in the next hour after the news, all right? 1-300-800-222. 25 questions, 5 categories, you know the drill. 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
6: This is ABC News with David Rollins. Authorities say hopes of finding more survivors among thousands still missing in Nepal and Tibet remain, but are fading a week after flash floods that have killed at least 1,100 people. The number of missing Australians has fallen from 43 to 38, with 5 found alive. Nick Parmeter reports.
7: There's been a positive development in efforts to save hundreds of workers feared trapped in hydropower project tunnels, with local officials saying dozens are most likely alive at one plant a week on from being trapped. More than 250 have been saved, with more than 600 still missing. Australian experts are on site helping conduct rescue and recovery efforts. Meantime, Nepal plans to rebuild an early warning system for landslides on part of its border with China, installing seismic sensors, cameras and a satellite link after reports there were signs of the glacial flood before it occurred.
6: Iran says it's launched a wave of attacks on American targets across the Middle East in response to intensifying US strikes. Here's the BBC's Yola Nell.
8: This latest escalation has put the region back on edge. An Iranian drone attack started a fire in a residential complex in Kuwait City without causing casualties, officials said. Media in Iran showed a badly damaged house where a U.S. strike reportedly killed people at a wedding. The U.S. has said it doesn't target civilians. Washington had indicated that it was switching to economic sanctions on Iran rather than military options to try to win concessions and reopen the Strait of Hormuz. But the U.S. military said it struck Iran to stop it from remining the waterway on Sunday, and Iran retaliated, ending a month-long lull in fighting.
6: Climate change, regional security and the fight against the drug trade have dominated the Pacific Islands Forum in Palau. The Foreign Affairs reporter Stephen Jedgetts has the details.
9: Leaders have endorsed a new security initiative designed to improve police coordination and surveillance in the Pacific as the region tries to crack down on the booming narcotics trade. Australia has pledged $600 million to the plan. Meanwhile, Vanuatu's climate change minister has again taken aim at Australia for approving

0: New coal and gas projects, as a new UN report warns the world is on track to breach the 1.5 degree temperature increase at the heart of the Paris Agreement. Stephen Jedgetts, ABC News, Palau.
1: Federal Treasurer Jim Chalmers has pushed back on concerns that Australia's housing downturn is becoming too severe. National home values have fallen for five consecutive months, while stronger economic growth has also increased the risk of another interest rate rise. Mr Chalmers has told 7:30 that the current falls need to be viewed in a longer-term context, planning to forecast that house prices could return to growth next year.
2: Buying a house is a long-term proposition. The assumptions in the budget are over the next couple of years, not the first couple of months since the budget. And the Commonwealth Bank says that they expect house price growth as soon as next year. You judge the impact on the housing market of a whole range of different influences measured in years and not months.
1: The National Australian Apprenticeships Association warns there aren't enough businesses offering training to young workers, as new data shows the country is lacking enough workers to build both houses and data centres. A new report from the government-established Powering Skills organisation reveals already high competition for workers has been accelerated, estimating that Australia needs an additional 72,000 tradies by 2030 to meet projected demand. The association's CEO, Ben Barden, says there aren't enough opportunities for young workers.
3: There's plenty of interest in doing some of the higher paid trades in particular, but we just don't have enough employers offering trade apprenticeships at the moment.
1: Victoria Police believe they have identified all the people who were in the hotel room the night of an alleged sexual assault linked to the Sydney Swans. Olivia Sanders reports.
4: Detectives have spoken with a 26-year-old Randwick man, a 30-year-old Maroubra man, a 25-year-old Randwick man and a 25-year-old Paddington man as the investigation continues into an alleged sexual assault at a Melbourne hotel last month. It's understood several adult entertainers and a number of Sydney Swans players were present. Three women then made a report to police. Authorities say conversations continue with three men also believed to be in the hotel room at the time. They are being treated as witnesses. In a statement, the club reiterated its apologies for the distress the matter has caused, but said it was unable to comment further.
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6: South Australia's weather for Thursday: Adelaide 18 and showers, Ceduna 20 and sunny, Port Lincoln 18, a shower or two, Whyalla 20, becoming cloudy, Roxby Downs 24, Port Augusta 23, Port Pirie 20, Renmark also 20, Mount Gambier 15, showers easing, Kingscote 18 and Broken Hill 19. 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

Yes, well, hello, and how are you? Philip Clark with you on ABC Radio, the local radio network. Good to be with you. This is Nightlife. We are right around the country, and everywhere you are, you should be getting us loud and clear. No transmission issues to report tonight, so that's all good. It's the third hour of the program, which means the Mighty Challenge is on. 6 past midnight Eastern Time. It's 6 past 10 in Western Australia. South Australia in the Northern Territory. It's 24 to midnight. We're right through the Pacific, as you know, and right around the world as well. By the way, as you know, the people of Nepal, we've been talking about this over the last week, haven't we, are in urgent need of shelter and food and clean water and basic supplies. The more we have learned about this, the more horrific the whole thing has been. And the casualty list is climbing, you know, well, it's well over 1,000 now. It's going to go higher, much higher. But whole villages, whole towns and regions have been just swept away. Many Australians I know are looking for ways to help. The ABC is supporting the Emergency Action Alliance and has launched the Nepal Flood Disaster Appeal to support the charity work in Nepal. You can head to abc.net.au/gives, G-I-V-E-S.

0: Your donation will help provide food and water and support and shelter and aid to people in crisis. I know a lot of people are very moved by what the television has shown us of the appalling circumstances there. 1-300-800-222 is the number. Bomber in Dalby, thanks for the hi last night. Pity Margaret was still snoring and not listening. It gives me a bit of a thrill to be recognised. I'll call one day. Thank you, Mom. Thank you. Thank you, Bomber. Chipper on King Island. Read it, our discussion about fish in the last hour. Chipper says, abalone, flathead and crayfish are all free for me, Phil. You just have to get wet. Oh, well, you live in nature's paradise there, Chipper, on King Island in Bass Strait, where I guess all those things are available, if you know where to look as well. My fish and chip shop says they can't get King George Whiting anymore, says my texter. Yeah, well, not surprised. Not surprised. It's an expensive thing, even if you can find it. All righty. Issues of the day after the Mighty Challenge. Lots of things around this whole productivity business. In the prospect of interest rate rises. Is the economy going as well as Jim Chalmers says it is? You might have some thoughts about all of that. Also, your very favourite thing in a restaurant, the thing you always order. What's that? Some of the things that occurred to me we might talk about, but you might have other things as well. All right, the Mighty Challenge is next. 25 questions, 5 categories. 1-300-800-222. Is everyone set and ready? Because if you are, so am I.
1: The Mighty Challenge.
0: Yes, 25 questions, 5 categories. Our categories tonight are category number 1, cities. Cities. Category number 2, in the Navy. Category number 3, detectives. Category number 4, names. Category number 5, hypnotism. All right, cities, in the Navy, detectives, names, hypnotism. Mick from Glen Iris is first up tonight. G'day, Mick.
2: How you going?
0: Not bad. After your very,
2: good.
0: Very good effort this week, you must be feeling very chipper.
2: Oh, look, they're all in my wheelhouse. Let's just say that.
0: All right, okay. Now, what do you like here? Cities, in the Navy, detectives, hypnotism, names.
2: I love your categories. They're really cool. Let's go to cities just for fun.
0: Cities. All right. Question number 1. Settled by the Spanish in 1565, the oldest continuously inhabited city in the continental United States is in which state? I'm not asking you to name. I don't want you to name the city.
2: No, that's all right. Because all their names have sand in it, I'm going to go California.
0: Not California, no. Sorry, Mick.
2: Good night.
0: Thanks, mate. Bye-bye. Bye. See ya. No, not California. AJ from Bayview. Hello, AJ.
3: Hello, Phil.
0: What do you reckon? We're in a category called cities. Settled by the Spanish in 1565. The oldest continuously inhabited city in the continental United States is in which state?
3: I'll take a guess and say Arizona.
0: No, it's not Arizona. Thank you. Bye. No, it's not Arizona. I can see why you might have said that. Anne from Northern Tasmania says, what's a restaurant? I haven't been able to afford eat one in years. Well, there are lots of different ways to eat out, aren't there, Anne? I mean, look, eating out can also be eating fish and chips too, or getting a burger, I reckon. Alan in Cumnock, that's correct. Diana from Woodnilling, that's correct. Annette, that is correct. Glenn from Penrith. G'day, Glenn.
4: Hello, Phil. Excuse me.
0: Yeah, it's all right. Why? What are you doing? Cleaning your teeth?
4: I just had a bit of a cough.
0: Oh, okay, that's all right.
4: A little frog in the throat.
0: It's spring.
4: Going out to the most anticipated game this weekend.
0: Which is what? Oh, the Swannies, yeah.
4: Swannies.
0: No, I'm not. The wind is still out of my sails on the Swans a bit at the moment because I didn't.
4: Yeah, I
0: mean, I.

0: I don't much like what the club's been doing, but anyway. And the whole thing is just, you know, I see the police today say don't expect any more updates for 8 weeks.
1: Yeah, right.
0: So what's
1: once he got cleared that Bice, is it?
0: Well, that's a report that Riley Bice is now no longer being seen as anything other than apparently a witness. That's all.
1: Yeah, yeah.
0: So anyway, so it's down to four.
1: I don't want to upset the women on the
0: Down to four. Okay.
1: The ABC Nightlife Facebook page. They had a whinge about too much sport talk the other night.
0: Oh, okay. How can that be?
1: Hello, girls.
0: How can that be a thing, Glenn? How can that be a thing? Question number one. Settled by the Spanish in 1565, the oldest continuously inhabited city in the continental United States is in which state?
1: Well, the first thing I thought of was Spanish, and well, that is Mexico City.
0: Not Mexico City. No.
1: Nah.
0: Sorry, Glenn. Bye. No, that's not correct. Justin in Frankston. Hi, Justin.
2: G'day, Phil. How are you, mate?
0: Oh, I'm all right. Yeah, not bad.
2: Yeah? What your weekend?
0: The weekend? When was that? Oh, last?
2: Yeah, I did. Good.
0: Question number one. Settled by the Spanish in 1565, the oldest continuously inhabited city in the continental United States is in which state?
2: I'm going to say Florida.
0: Correct. Yes, it is.
2: That was a complete guess.
0: It's in Florida. It's the city of St. Augustine. It's the oldest continuously inhabited city in the continental United States. All right, question number two. We're in cities. You could move to in the Navy, detectives, hypnotism, or names.
2: Oh, we'll stay in cities.
0: Cities. That's not a bad day for North Mead, by the way. My favourite joke from the... We were talking about fish earlier. My favourite joke from the Muppet Show. Hey, Fozzie, what are you carrying that fish for? Fozzie, just for the halibut. Oh, yeah, it's not bad. Question number two. Oh, don't worry. Plenty of people will just...
2: What
0: do you want to do? What do you want to do here? In the Navy, detectives, hypnotism?
2: No, staying in cities.
0: Staying in cities, okay.
2: Yeah.
0: Which city of around 10 million people took its current four-word, 13-letter English name in 1976?
2: God, I'm going to say Kazakhstan. That's the only word I can think of.
0: No. Sorry, mate. That's not correct. Let's move on. Where are we? Tara's in the truck. Hello, Tara.
3: G'day, Phil. How are you?
0: Oh, I'm pretty good, Tara. Yeah, how are you? All right?
3: Not bad. Weather's going pretty good. The roads are pretty good. Everything's travelling pretty well tonight.
0: Yeah. Question... That's good. Question number two. We're in cities. Which city of around 10 million people took its current four-word, 13-letter English name in 1976?
3: Four-word?
0: Which city of around 10 million people?
3: City with four words in it.
0: Current four-word, 13-letter English name in 1976.
3: Four words,
0: 13 letters. Four words,
3: 13 letters. Okay. Right here, I haven't
0: got a tweet, mate. Did you run the
3: seat? It's got to be front. French. No, I'm going down to have a pass on that.
0: Thing. No good. All right, Tara, thanks.
3: No.
0: Okay, thanks. I hope you enjoy the rest of the drive and the road is kind to you. Barry from Balnarring, no. Vicky, hi Vicky from Maddington in WA. Phil, the whole Swan sexual assault saga has been actively buried by club and the police. Hope the media stays on it. Well, I think they'll stay on it, Vicky. Yeah, a bit more info I don't think would go astray, but there you are. Joe from Mudgee. G'day, Joe.
4: G'day, Phil. How are you going?
0: I'm pretty good, yeah. Not bad at all, actually. You got Dave from North Mead's joke, didn't you?
4: Absolutely.

0: I won't talk too much about that. Should we or maybe?
1: Heather from Pasco Vale. No, that's not correct. Annette from Perth, that is correct, yes. Jane from Mount Gambier has got the right answer. What about you, Joe? Which city of around 10 million people took its current four-word, 13-letter English name in 1976?
0: Phil, I don't like to leave you without a guess, but I have absolutely no idea.
1: Got nothing?
0: I'll just say, I'm pretty sure I'm wrong, but I'll say Port-au-Prince.
1: Port-au-Prince, not four words.
0: No, it's not, is it?
1: No.
0: Well, there you go.
1: No, there you go. You're ruled out, Joe. Thanks, see you, mate. Bye-bye. Yes, no. Port-au-Prince, no. That doesn't work. Sharon from Ballarat. G'day, Sharon.
2: Hi. I've had trouble catching the question. Can you please repeat it again?
1: Yeah. We're in a category called cities. Which city of around 10 million people took its current four-word, 13-letter English name in 1976?
2: Well, 76, I was very young, so I probably didn't notice. So I'm trying to think of a name of a city with more than how many million, sorry?
1: Which city of around 10 million people took its current four-word, 13-letter English name in 1976?
2: Could they be a foreign country with a different language to English that have been given an English name as well for us English speaking? Would that make sense? No, you don't answer questions.
1: No.
2: So all I can think of is our near neighbour in Japan is in English called the Greater City or something of Japan, because my city in Ballarat is a sister city of a city there. Is it, and we call it the Greater Area of cities here in rural cities. So would it be the greater city of Tokyo?
1: No, Sharon. But thanks, mate. Bye-bye. No, it's not. It's not. Ian from Browley says, what's the best way to catch a fish? Have someone throw it to you. Yes, well, that's true too. Ed from Perth, good. James from Brunswick West. That is correct. Bob from Greenacre. G'day, Bob.
3: G'day.
1: Thanks for waiting on there. We're up to question number two. Cities. Which city of around 10 million people took its current four-word, 13-letter English name in 1976?
3: Look, I haven't really got a clue, but once I was in a town that doesn't fit the four words, I'm thinking of Metro Manila.
1: Oh, yeah. It's not. I see where you're going, Bob. But no, not correct, because it's not four words, no.
3: Yeah.
1: Thanks, mate. See ya. Bye-bye. No, that's not going to work. Loz in Lynham. G'day, Loz.
4: Hello there.
1: What do you reckon?
4: Could you just phrase the question once more for me?
1: Cities. Which city of around 10 million people took its current four-word, 13-letter English name in 1976?
4: Four-word English name. I don't think of any cities with four words in their title. Are we talking about like the, you know, the, an A, things like that, or is it four distinct proper words, or are we talking about connecting words?
1: Loz, that's a desperate request, and it will be met with the usual response.
4: Oh, well, you can't blame Blake for trying.
1: No.
4: It's a very vague question, I suppose.
1: Not really. It's quite a specific question.
4: Unduly specific. Not to worry, then. I don't have anything to add. Sorry.
1: Thanks, Loz. See you later. All right, Lek in Borough. G'day, Lek.
5: Oh, hi, Philip. Sorry, I texted in earlier about my experience with eating snapper off the beach in 2017.
1: Beautiful.
5: In Papamoa in New Zealand, and then having, like, real power fritters. When I was a kid in New Zealand, we used to get, like, you know, reconstituted power fritters, but these were real.
1: Yeah, lovely.
5: And smashed together, and I wanted to ring into Josh, and you got all excited, and
1: love.
5: Then I started drooling.

0: Constantinople, which is not really.
1: But
0: at least it gave you some entertainment. Good night.
1: Thank you. Bye. No, not Constantinople. That's one word. Anne from Parramatta. Yes, correct. Sue from Broomhill. Correct. Pamela from Mullaloo in WA. Correct. Dan from Scarborough. G'day, Dan.
2: G'day, mate. How are you?
1: Not bad. Which city of around 10 million people took its current four-word, 13-letter English name in 1976?
2: Is it Ho Chi Minh City?
1: Correct.
2: Yay!
1: Correct, yes. Four words.
2: Sometimes the end of the Vietnam War, yeah?
1: Ho Chi Minh City. Four words. And it replaced the word Saigon, didn't it?
2: Which, Saigon.
1: At right. the end of the Vietnam War. All right, question number three. We're in cities. Rod in Bunbury had Ho Chi Minh City. Good on you. So did plenty of others. What do you want to stay? Do you want to stay in cities, or you can move to in the Navy, detectives, hypnotism, or names?
2: Stay in cities, thanks.
1: By passenger numbers and plane movement, what's the busiest airport in New Zealand?
2: What was the start of that question, sorry?
1: By passenger numbers and plane movement, what's the busiest airport in New Zealand?
2: I mean, you'd assume it was Auckland. So I'll go with Auckland.
1: Correct. Yeah, you would assume it would be. In fact, how can there be any other answer, you'd think, wouldn't it?
2: Yeah, well, I thought he might have tricked me with
1: questions. I know. Everyone thinks we're asking trick questions. Question number four, which we do sometimes, but not often. Question number four, we're in cities, if you like.
2: Yeah, cyber cities, yep.
1: Which world capital of a sovereign state is furthest from the equator?
2: World capitals of a sovereign state. You want the actual name of the capital, not the sovereign state, is it?
1: Well, we want the name of the capital, yeah.
2: City. Yeah. I suppose it was the...
1: No good. All right, Dan, sorry, mate. We'll have to move on. What about Peter in Armidale? Hello, Peter. Oh.
3: G'day, Phil. That was very quick.
1: Yeah, well, it can be, yeah. I think people got put off by Ho Chi Minh City. It's one of those answers, isn't it, that when you hear it, you think, oh, yeah, of course, of course.
3: Yeah, of course I had that. Yeah. I think that every time I'm getting the answer wrong.
1: Question number four, cities. Which world capital of a sovereign state is furthest from the equator?
3: I'll be honest, Phil. I don't even know what a sovereign state is, but I will go Copenhagen.
1: Not Copenhagen. Thanks, mate. Bye-bye. Not Copenhagen. Hey, Angelo from Epping is with us. Goodness gracious me. Angelo, welcome back.
4: Hello.
1: Was there something I said?
4: No, nothing you said. No. I just was listening tonight and people were struggling with Ho Chi Minh City and yeah. I thought, oh, well, I'll give it a crack because the time gave it away, 76.
1: Yeah. Exactly.
4: I'm old enough to remember that tank going through those gates of the...
1: Remember that?
4: Yeah, and I thought, well, and then I thought Ho Chi Minh City. How many letters was it? 13. So anyway.
1: The tank going through the gates and that iconic photo of the helicopter on the roof of the hovering above the roof of the U.S. embassy. You know, people
4: heart-wrenching.
1: People just
4: arms stretched out. Heart-wrenching. Yeah.
1: I think. That was bad. I think what was worse was that departure from Kabul by the Americans.
4: Oh, yeah, when they're hanging off that giant globe.
1: Man, you know.
4: That was heartbreaking, yeah.
1: Terrible.
4: We could go on about that.
1: We could, Andrew. But
4: we better answer the question.
1: Question number four, cities. Which world capital of a sovereign state is furthest from the equator?
4: Well, you know... I know New Zealand gets mentioned a fair bit, but you've just had a question regarding New Zealand, so I reckon it's probably somewhere in the Southern Hemisphere, so, you know, I'm thinking...

0: Norway or Iceland or something like that. So I'll take a punt. I'll take a punt and say Reykjavik.
1: Reykjavik is correct, yeah. Reykjavik, the capital of Iceland, a sovereign state.
0: It's pretty far north, isn't it?
1: It's the furthest from the equator.
0: Yeah, that's right.
1: Actually, Perth, our own city of Perth, actually has a distinction. It's one of the most isolated capitals in the world. Yeah,
0: it is. Yeah, it is. So anyway,
1: question five.
0: Well, I'm glad I got one. I'm happy.
1: Question number five. Well, you can have the last one in cities if you like, or otherwise you can move.
0: Yeah, stay in cities.
1: What is the second most populous city in Western Australia?
0: Second most populous city in Western Australia. Okay, let me see. Oh, well, it's going to be... I guess you're meaning out of the metropolitan area, yeah. So, all right, yeah, so let's not think about ones in the Perth area. So, there's Carnarvon, there's Geraldton. No, I'm not really that familiar with Western Australia, but I'll go. I'll go Geraldton.
1: It's not Geraldton, Angelo. No, okay. Not Geraldton. Thanks, mate. Nice to hear from you.
0: Oh, yeah, nice to talk to you, Phil.
1: Keep well. Angelo from Epping. Dave from North Mead sent me another joke. Dave, he's hot tonight, Dave. How do you talk to a fish? You drop it a line. Actually, Dave, these are getting a bit Christmas cracker, aren't they? 1-300-800-222. We're up to question number five. Sarah from Alphington. We need a few more contestants here. Look, lines are free. 1-300-800-222. G'day, Sarah.
2: Hey, Phil.
1: How are you doing?
2: Yeah, I've only been to Western Australia once.
1: Have you? That's a pity.
2: Yeah, it's beautiful, though.
1: I mean,
2: they've got the best botanical gardens.
1: They do.
2: Yes, absolutely amazing.
1: They've got amazing botanical gardens.
2: But I really can't help you with
1: this.
2: I could shoot the breeze about Western Australia. We're here for a long time, but I don't really have an answer to your question.
1: It's not going to help us. All right, Sarah, good to talk. Appreciate it. Bye-bye.
2: Okay,
1: see
2: bye.
1: See ya. No. Cindy in Yokohama's got it. Jenny in Glenbrook. No, not correct. Mike from Oak Park. G'day, Mike.
3: G'day, Phil. How are you going?
1: Pretty good. What's the second most populous city in Western Australia?
3: I'll take a guess, as always, and say Albany.
1: Not Albany. No.
3: Okay.
1: Thanks, mate. Bye-bye. Not Albany. Let's go to Wayne in Wollongong. G'day, Wayne.
4: Hello, Phil. How are you going?
1: A pretty popular city yourself. In Wollongong. Okay, question five. What is the second most populous city in Western Australia?
4: Second most populous? It probably has to be Fremantle.
1: Not correct.
4: Oh,
1: no,
4: okay.
1: Thank you, Wayne. No, not correct. Cassandra in the Shoal Haven. Hello.
5: Hello, Phil. I used to live in WA.
1: Yes.
5: In Kununurra, actually, which I don't think is the answer, obviously. But I'm tossing up between two. And I'm thinking Geraldton.
1: Not Geraldton. No. Thanks, Cassandra. See ya. No, not Geraldton. Okay. Sandy in Central Victoria says, re the police investigation of the Swans members in at least 8 weeks for a media update. I'm not having a go, but I just want to explain a bit. Before retiring, I was involved in many investigations of sex offences, and they took an inordinate amount of time when there was just one victim and one alleged offender. So with multiple victims and possible offenders, it becomes much more intensive. Okay. I presume you were a police officer, Sandy, is that right? With just one victim and one offender, the amount of checking and cross-checking is phenomenal. Involved interviews of the victims, witnesses, not to mention trying to find witnesses, checking phone and social media histories, checking CCTV. The list goes on. The more information the media releases to the public pre-trial, if there was to be one, often compromises the investigation. It's not unusual for the police investigation to take 12 months or more, so give the coppers a break. They'll be working their guts out. Thank you, Sandy. Love it when people who actually have been on the case give us a call. Jane from Homebush. No, that's not correct. Who knows the answer to this? Steve from Carringbar. G'day, Steve.
6: Yeah, hi. How are you, Phil?
1: Not bad. What's the second most popular city in Western Australia?
6: Well, going on the previous wrong answers, I'd say it's got to be Mandurah.
1: No, it's not Mandurah. Gee, Mandurah's got a lot of supporters on the text line too. No, it's not Mandurah. No. Vicky from West Alveston. G'day, Vic.
7: Hello, Phil.
1: What's the second most popular city in Western Australia?
7: I think it be Busselton.
1: Not Busselton. No. Not Busselton. Wow. Okay. Shall I go to someone in Western Australia? Jim from Jalorup. G'day, Jim.
8: Hi, Phil. How are you?
1: Pretty good. What's the second most popular city in your home state?
8: I think it'd have to be Greater Bunbury.
1: Correct. Yeah, that's the one we want. Bunbury, that's correct.
8: Jalorup's only about 10K from Bunbury. It's in the Shire of Capel.
1: Yeah. Oh, I was hesitant to take your call, Jim, because I thought if you get it wrong, you'll be in big trouble with everyone.
8: It'd be very embarrassing.
1: Yes, Bunbury was the one we're after. Brian from Busselton. Yes, I love the show. Bunbury, that is, yes, it is correct. Jenny from Central Victoria. Heaps of people think it's Mandurah. No, it's not. Donna from Helensvale says Broome. No, Broome's not very big at all.
8: Yeah, there's about 60,000 people in Greater Bunbury.
1: In Greater Bunbury, yeah. Yeah. I actually have never been to Broome. I'd love to go, but just have never had a chance to get there. But it's not that big. Have you been up there, Jim?
8: No.
1: Question number six. Okay, there's no more in cities. So we've got in the Navy, detectives, hypnotism, names.
8: I suppose we've got names.
1: Names, it is. Which famous male writer is credited with creating the girls' names, Imogen, Jessica, Miranda, and Olivia?
8: I have got no idea. No.
1: No good?
8: No good.
1: Thanks, Jim. See ya. Thanks for helping us out with Bunbury. We needed some help on that, didn't we? Nick from Budgie Woy on the Central Coast. G'day, Nick.
9: Yeah, Phil. How are you?
1: Pretty good. We're in names. Which famous male writer is credited with creating the girls' names Imogen, Jessica, Miranda, Olivia?
9: I don't know.
1: I don't know.
9: Who would know that? I thought, yeah. I rang up about the WA one because I thought it was a trick question.
1: Oh, okay.
9: I was thinking I thought it was Fremantle.
1: No.
9: Because I thought it was separate to Perth. But anyway. I guess Dr. Zeus is out of the question.
1: See you, Nick. Bye-bye.
9: Bye.
1: Well, at least we've crossed one off the list. Linda from Darwin says, I've been on the roof of that building where the last helicopter left Saigon, and I even climbed the rickety ladder to the very top point on the roof. Can you do that? Can you? I bet you can't do it anymore. All right. My texter says they think it's Mandurah because that's what Google says. Oh, dear. Let's not mention that word. We don't do that here on the Mighty Challenge. As you know, Fitzy from Coogee. G'day, Fitzy.
10: Oh, g'day.
1: Which famous male writer is credited with creating the girls' names Imogen, Jessica, Miranda and Olivia?
10: Shakespeare?
1: Yes, correct. It's William Shakespeare. Very good. All right, we can stay in names or we can move. Hypnotism, detectives or in the Navy?
10: Detectives would suit me.
1: Detectives. Which English comic novelist wrote Dirk Gently's Holistic Detective Agency?
10: You know what? I've seen the show that they made, but I can't remember the author, so I'll pass.
1: Thanks Fitzy. Phil. Bye-bye. Thank you, Fitzy. Kay from Kay from Bunbury. I know why you rang Kay.
11: Exactly. Have you ever been to Bunbury?
1: I have been to Bunbury, yes, I have. Yeah.
11: Bun Vegas, so-called.
1: Bun Vegas. Bun Vegas. No, anyway, it's the second most populous city in Western Australia and in

0: pivot it off, Kay. We've moved on to detectives.
1: Oh, no, sadly. Go on.
0: Which English comic novelist wrote Dirk Gently's Holistic Detective Agency?
1: I don't have any idea. I'm sorry, but I had to ring up and put Bunbury back in everybody's mouth again.
0: Fly the flag for Bun Vegas.
1: Bun Vegas. Thanks, Phil.
0: See you, Kay. Bye. Yes. Murray in Subiaco. G'day, Murray.
2: Hello.
0: Hello.
2: How's it going?
0: Not bad. We've moved on from Bunbury. Which English comic novelist wrote Dirk Gently's Holistic Detectives Agency?
2: Well, I've got two and I'm going to zig where I should zag.
0: Mm-hmm.
2: I think it's Douglas Adams.
0: Correct. Yes, it is. Douglas. It is.
2: I zagged instead of zig because the other one I was thinking was Terry Pratchard.
0: Okay. Thank you. All right, question number eight. We're in detectives, if you like. You can move.
2: Let's continue with detectives.
0: Which British TV series starred Felicity Kendall and Pam Ferris as gardening detectives?
2: Rosemary and Sage.
0: Not Rosemary and Sage, no. Sorry about that, no. David from Adelaide says, Phil, I'm also an ex-police officer of 27 years. I completely disagree with Sandy. If one of my constables had taken 12 months to complete a sexual assault investigation, I'd reprimand them as that's unacceptable. The Swans matter is not complex or protracted. A further 8 weeks of investigation is simply not justified. They simply need to make a decision if whatever occurred meets the threshold for a criminal offence. Well, that's what that is the decision they need to make. That's true, David. I am also surprised, as many people are, at the length of time it was all taking, but, you know, I defer to those with greater knowledge and experience of the matter. All right, Jill from North Yundrup in WA. G'day, Jill.
3: Good evening, Phil. I'm a bit late.
0: That's all right. Detectives.
3: It isn't. I've only known two questions and they've both been answered.
0: Which British TV series starred Felicity Kendall and Pam Ferris as gardening detectives?
3: Yes, and I can't remember. I've watched it. But you must go to Broome. It's not like it used to be in the old days, but you've got to go for the scenery.
0: Yeah, no, I want to. I want to get up there. Unfortunately, I've been lots of places in the world, but I've never been to the Kimberley.
3: Well, you better go.
0: Yeah, no, it's hard.
3: When you've seen your grandchild,
0: then
3: you've got to come back and spend a bit more money and go and see Broome.
0: Not a bit more money, Jill. I've had a look. It's not a bit more money.
3: Okay.
0: All right, Jill.
3: Happy about your baby.
0: Thank you, Jill. Good on you.
3: Bye-bye.
0: Bye. Yes, that's part of the problem. Chris from Pakenham. Where do fish go on vacation? Finland. Hmm. Yes. All right. Merv from St Ives. G'day, Merv.
4: G'day, Phil.
0: We're making slow progress tonight. Question number eight. Detectives. Which British TV series starred Felicity Kendall and Pam Ferris as gardening detectives?
4: Yep. I knew the other ones. This one, I think I can't quite remember what the first caller said, but all I can throw out there is Rosemary and Thyme.
0: Correct. Yes. Not Rosemary and Sage, but Rosemary and Thyme.
4: Yes, that's what, otherwise I've never heard of it.
0: Question number nine. We were in detectives. You can move to hypnotism or in the Navy, if you like, or even names as well.
4: Let's go names.
0: Names. Names it is. Question number nine. In the chorus of the 1999 song Mambo Number 5 by Lou Bega, seven women's names are mentioned. Which one comes first?
4: Oh. A little bit of Monica.
0: So your answer is?
4: Monica. Correct.
0: Yes, very good. A little bit.

0: Yeah, just one of the most successful pop songs around, eh? For very good reason. Merv, question number 10. We're in names, if you like.
1: Can we try hypnotism?
0: Yes, we can.
1: I'm curious what it's going to be there.
0: Hypnotism, question number 10. In the movie Crocodile Dundee, Mick Dundee hypnotises what type of animal?
1: Oh. I hope it's a crocodile.
0: No, not a crocodile.
1: No.
0: Thank you. No. Andrew from Hampton Park says, Phil, I reckon these fish jokes need to be scaled down. Yeah, well. all righty. Where are we? Who's been hanging on here? John's in the car. G'day, John.
2: John from Lower Plenty.
0: Yeah, well, I imagine.
2: Yes. I won this quiz 3 years ago.
0: Oh, yeah.
2: And this is the first time I've called since. I've sort of been resting on my laurels.
0: Oh, well, that's okay.
2: But now you're giving me a hard one. I can picture what it looked like, unless it was a specific type of a breed, but it looked like it was a longhorn bull.
0: In the movie Crocodile Dundee, Mick Dundee hypnotises what type of animal?
2: A bull. With long horns.
0: Yeah, that's... I'm not going to give it to you, John, because it is a specific animal, which that doesn't describe. Paul from Newcastle. G'day, Paul.
3: G'day, Phil. Where you going?
0: Not bad. In the movie Crocodile Dundee, Mick Dundee hypnotises what type of animal?
3: I'm going to stick with what first came into mind when I heard the question. Water buffalo.
0: Yes, correct. It's a water buffalo, yeah, so I would have just taken buffalo. That's correct. Bull doesn't really do the trick for me, no. Question number 11. We're in hypnotism, otherwise you could move to names in the Navy or detectives, up to you.
3: Might as well stay here.
0: Okay. Hypnotism it is. Which synonym for hypnotism takes its name from a German physician of the 18th and 19th centuries?
3: Oh, I don't know. Is a short answer, Phil. Okay. Sorry.
0: That's right. Thanks, Paul. See you later. Josh from Darlington. G'day, Josh.
4: Hey, Phil.
0: What do you reckon? We're up to question 11, hypnotism. Which synonym for hypnotism takes its name from a German physician of the 18th and 19th century?
4: I have no idea, Phil. All the best to everybody else.
0: No worries. Thanks, Josh. Bye-bye. What about Anthony from Wild Dog Valley? G'day, Anthony.
5: Good evening.
0: Where's Wild Dog Valley?
5: It is in South Gippsland, Victoria, near Leongatha.
0: Oh, okay. Now I know where you are. Yeah. Haven't they cleaned the wild dogs out of it yet, Anthony?
5: Well... I think they might have, to be honest. It's pretty quiet. Yeah.
0: Good. which synonym for hypnotism takes its name from a German physician of the 18th and 19th centuries?
5: I don't know, but I can raise the winning 3 years ago thing because I won the Inquisition about 25 years ago.
0: Oh, really?
5: Okay. I was at uni. But I don't know the answer to your question, so have a great night.
0: Thank you. Bye-bye. See you later. Steve from Leicester. G'day, Steve.
6: How are you, mate?
0: Pretty good. Question 11. Which synonym for hypnotism takes its name from a German physician of the 18th and 19th centuries?
6: Oh, Dr. Trance.
0: Dr. Trance, no. Nice, but not correct. Philippa in Sydenham will know this. Hello, Philippa.
7: Could it be Freud?
0: No, not Freud.
7: No.
0: Ian from Dover in Tassie might know the answer to this. G'day, Ian.
8: Good morning. Ian might know the answer to this and be very pleased if he does.
0: which synonym for hypnotism takes its name from a German physician of the 18th and 19th centuries?
8: My mind is working overtime with synonyms for hypnosis. And my mind isn't getting anywhere, which is very depressing. I think I will resign and go home and sulk.
0: Oh, Ian, when you've had a good sock, give us another call, okay?
8: Oh, well, yeah, next week, yeah.
0: Bye-bye. See you later. All righty. Tracy from Mooney Ponds. Come on, Trace, help us out here.
9: Oh, I studied psychology, so I know it's mesmer. So mesmerise.
0: Which synonym for hypnotism takes its name from a German physician of the 18th and 19th centuries? The answer is?
9: Mesmerise.
0: Yes, well, I'll give it to you. Mesmerism. Hypno, yes.
9: Sorry.
0: Yeah.
9: I didn't do grammar. They threw it out in the 70s, yeah?
0: Oh, I see.
9: Comprehension, yeah.
0: Yes, Dr. Mesmer was his name.
9: Yes.
0: Mesmerise. Yes. We have mesmerised someone, or mesmerism. Do you believe in hypnotism, Tracy?
9: They're subconscious, absolutely.
0: Really?
9: Yeah, absolutely.
0: I've had people try and hypnotise me to no effect whatsoever.
9: Oh, no, not everyone's susceptible.
0: But no. Sitting there looking at, you know, a watch going back and forward, you think, yeah, when's this going to end?
9: Oh, it's not just the watch, it's the focus and it's the susceptibility to.
0: Have you been hypnotised, Tracy?
9: I have, yes. Yes, to stop smoking. Yeah.
0: Oh, did it work?
9: I've stopped smoking many times.
0: Yeah, I know, that's right.
9: But it does actually have good results for things like that, smoking and, phobias, that sort of thing, yeah.
0: Okay. Question 12, we're in hypnotism, if you like, or you can move to names. Staying here, okay.
9: Thank you.
0: What sort of object does the Pokemon Hypno carry?
9: A watch.
0: No. Not a watch. No. See ya. No, not a watch. I can see where you're going with that. What about Tony in Canberra? Hi, Tony.
10: You throw the curly questions at me, Phil.
0: What sort of object does the Pokemon Hypno carry?
10: Oh, I don't know, a tablet or a phone or something. No idea, mate.
0: No good?
10: Just PS. I know you're rushing towards the news and stuff, but...
0: Oh, not really.
10: Richard Glover, get your Lily White down to Canberra on the 6th of November because there's a meeting of old mates, please.
0: Oh, this is the one, the reunion.
10: Yeah. It should be about a three-day, dare I say, bender, but with a lot of really cool interactions.
0: Okay, I'll let him know.
10: Indeed.
0: Thanks,
10: and productivity.
0: What sort of object does the Pokemon Hypno carry?
10: Me? I've got no idea.
0: Okay, thank you. Sam from Harvey. G'day, Sam. Hi, Sam.
11: Morning, Philip. How are you?
0: Pretty good. What sort of object does the Pokemon Hypno carry?
11: I'll pass it on to someone else, Philip. I wouldn't have a clue.
0: Thanks, Sam. Does anybody know the answer to this? 1-300-800-222. Keith from Sippy Downs. G'day, Keith.
12: Good evening, Phil. Good morning, rather. I have not the faintest idea. But good luck to the next person.
0: Okay, thank you. All right, we're stuck here on this. It's question number 12. Hypnotism. What sort of object does the Pokemon Hypno carry? Frank from Mount Evelyn has got the answer, correct. It's not a watch. No, we've had that answer. Joe from Wodonga says, yeah, I've never been able to be hypnotised either. We are a bit mesmerised by this question, are we not? Joy from Logan. G'day, Joy.
13: Hi, how are you going?
0: What sort of object does the Pokemon Hypno carry?
13: How about a big stick?
0: No.
13: Okay.
0: Thank you. Bye. No. Steve the truckie says it's 1,565 days since I became a non-smoker thanks to hypnotism. Oh, there you go. All right. My texter says there's no way my mother would have pretended to be a washing machine on stage with several people she wouldn't have nodded at in the street if she wasn't. If she was under. Yeah, no, I've seen TV, you know, I've seen TV things of hypnotism. I'm sorry, I have to believe that it works for some people. What about Paul the truckie? G'day, Paul.
14: Hey, Yarn, Phil.
0: Not bad. What sort of object does the Pokemon Hypno carry?
14: I really have no idea, but I'm going to guess a kaleidoscope.
0: Not a kaleidoscope, mate. Thank you. Not a kaleidoscope. What about Rob in Perth? G'day, Rob.
15: It's a round washer thing, I think, like a pendulum.
0: Thank you. Correct. A pendulum. That's exactly what I want. A pendulum is what the Pokemon Hypno carries. Good. All right, we've turned the corner. We're up to question 13. You'll be pleased to know, Rob. We're in hypnotism. You can move to names or in the Navy or detectives. Up to you.
15: Detectives, please.
0: Detectives. Back to detectives. Which fictional detective lived in the village of St. Mary Mead?
15: Yeah, no, that one's got me.
0: No good?
15: No good.
0: Okie doke. 1-300-800-222 is the number. Okay. A pendulum. Yes, I know. People got the pendulum. A question for the young'uns. Hypno carries a pendulum. A fun, vaguely disturbing fact. In the original games, there's a side quest where a hypno hypnotised a young girl, took her into the woods in a sort of kidnapping. Ugh, Zach, that sounds a bit spooky. I'm sure they wouldn't do that again these days. Chris from Pakenham says, I saw a hypnotist deal with grief. I was sceptical at first, but it seemed to help. Yeah, no, look, I'm not saying it's not doesn't happen. It obviously does. I'm intrigued by it because certainly I've never been hypnotised, or maybe I've never had someone really expert try to do it. Come on, help me out here. 1-300-800-222. All right, we're in detectives. Which fictional detective lived in the village of St. Mary Mead? All right, who's Annette's got the right answer. That's correct, yes. Die from Mandurah? No. No, it wasn't Philip Marlowe. Marjorie from Harrisville. In Queensland. Yes, that is correct. 1-300-800-222. Lines are free. What do you reckon? Which fictional detective lived in the village of St. Mary Mead? Kerry from Kangaroo Point. G'day, Kerry.
16: Oh, hello, Phil. Phil, quickly, Pam Ferris, she was in The Darling Buds of May. How good was that?
0: How good was that book?
16: Well, the series with David Jason and...
0: Yeah.
16: You know, that... And the one that...
0: Well, I only know... I didn't really see that, but I've read the books. I mean, The Darling Buds. I mean, what was it? H.E. Bates, isn't it? That's right.
16: Yeah, it was so good. It was so good.
0: If you ever want a great read, The Darling Buds of May, and there's a whole lot of books that follow, but it's a fantastic
16: I'll have to look it up, Phil, but I better get on with the quiz for you.
0: Okay. So which fictional detective lived in the village of St. Mary Mead?
16: Miss Marple.
0: Correct, Miss Marple. Yes, Jane Marple. All right.
16: Agatha Christie, wasn't it?
0: Question number 14. Yes, an Agatha Christie detective, exactly. Question 14. We're in detectives. You can move anywhere else to names, hypnotism, or in the Navy.
16: Yeah, we'll just stay with the detectives. Thanks,
0: all right.
16: Phil.
0: Horatio Caine, Stella Bonacera, and Gil Grissom are forensic specialists from which TV franchise?
16: Not much of a TV watcher, Phil, so I don't know. On with the show.
0: Okay, thank you, mate. See you later. Peter from Wantirna. G'day, Peter.
17: G'day, Phil.
0: Horatio Caine, Stella Bonacera, Gil Grissom are forensic specialists from which TV franchise?
17: Have no idea. Netflix.
0: There you go. See you, Pete. Netflix, it is not. No. Steve from Fremantle says, before my wife's successful hypnotism, we got many upgrades to business class when she freaked out an economy with severe anxiety. I asked her if she would kindly go back and get unhypnotized. it's real. Watchers are not involved, says my texter. How do real experts hypnotize you? Or is the whole watch thing just ridiculous, is it? Yeah. Helen from Broome. Hello, Helen.
18: Hello.
0: Question 14 we're up to.
18: Yes, I don't know this. I'd just say NCIS. I wouldn't have a clue. Oh,
0: sorry, what did you say?
18: NDIS? NCIS?
0: No, not correct. Not correct, but you may have helped somebody else. Thorin from Glenroy. G'day, Thorin.
19: Good evening.
0: Question 14. Horatio Caine, Stella Bonacera, Gil Grissom are forensic specialists from which TV franchise?
19: Well, I think it's the CSI thing.
0: Correct. Yes. CSI, correct. What are you doing there, Thorin? Hello, Thorin.
20: You there?
0: What are you doing? You're cleaning out the separator or something, Thorin?
20: No, sorry about that.
0: Sue from Penshurst says, love your show. The Darling Buds of May was Catherine Zeta-Jones' first big break as an actor. Oh, is that right? Okay. Yeah, I never saw the TV show, but I have read the book. Question 15, Thorin. Do you want to stay with detectives or move?
20: Detectives is fine.
0: Which TV homicide detective was played by Peter Falk?
20: You have a good evening.
0: Thank you. Bye. See you later. Ted on the Goldie had CSI. Yes. Dino in Wagen had CSI. Josie from Budgie Woy too. Marianne says chooks are easy to hypnotise. Oh, yeah, I've been told about that, yeah. Anyway. Oh, is it still popular, hypnotism? Because it kind of used to be, didn't it? I don't know whether it still is. 1-300-800-222. We're up to question 15. We're in detectives. Which TV homicide detective was played by Peter Falk? Anybody know the answer to this? 1-300-800-222. Thanks to whoever sent the Shakespeare quote in. Rough winds do shake the darling buds of May, and summer's lease hath all too short a date. Yeah, beautiful. From a Shakespeare sonnet, isn't it? Alan in Cumnock has got the right answer. Ed in Perth has got the right answer. Anybody else? 1-300-800-222 is the number. I tell you what, we'll carry it over the news. We're up to question number 15. We've got 10, 11 to go with this one, and we'll take some answers straight after the latest ABC news.
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22: ABC News with David Rowlands. Authorities say hopes of finding more survivors among the thousands still missing in Nepal and Tibet are fading, a week after flash floods that have killed at least 1,100 people. Tui Ong Fitzpatrick reports.
23: Prime Minister Anthony Albanese says the number of Australians missing in the disaster has fallen from 43 to 38 after five were confirmed safe since Tuesday morning. Rescuers are trying to find survivors believed to be trapped inside the tunnels of several hydroelectric plants. Specialised teams from India, China and the United States are involved in the tunnel rescue attempts. Meanwhile, the UN says agencies are very concerned about the growing public health risk from overcrowded shelters, contaminated water and damaged health facilities, particularly for women and children during the monsoon season.
22: Vladimir Putin has accused Ukraine of state terrorism after President Volodymyr Zelensky warned that Russian airspace would be effectively closed by escalating Ukrainian drone strikes. The BBC's James Landau has more on this story.
24: Many airlines no longer fly to or over Russia, but some still do. And President Zelensky's warning was aimed directly at them. He said Ukraine was not threatening civilian aviation, but he said his country had a right to strike Russian military and economic targets in self-defense. And international airlines and their insurers must now consider Russian airspace to be completely unsafe and effectively closed. Drone-infested skies, he said, were no place for civilian aviation.
22: Prime Minister Anthony Albanese says Australia's new $600 million Pacific Security Package is aimed at stopping illicit drugs closer to their source. The Wanga Moana initiative will fund aerial surveillance, police training and stronger intelligence sharing across the region. Mr Albanese says disrupting trafficking routes earlier will help to protect Pacific communities and reduce the flow of drugs reaching Australia.
25: We need to ensure that there's greater cooperation between our border services, that exchange of information and intelligence that is important, and more work to stop drugs at their source, which of course is coming from South America and Central America in particular through the Pacific to Australia and New Zealand.
22: Ageing water infrastructure is becoming a growing problem across Queensland, with some communities already feeling the effects. Kaveh Ekbari takes up the story.
1: In Hughenden, in the state's northwest, many residents have stopped drinking tap water because of its colour, smell and taste.

0: East. Families are spending upward of $50 a week on bottled water, while one cafe has switched entirely to bottled supplies. Some of the town's bores are well beyond their expected service life, including one drilled more than a century ago. Across Queensland, more than half of water infrastructure is now beyond its designated lifespan, with urgent water and wastewater works estimated to cost more than $5 billion. Hyunden has secured funding for a new treatment plant, but construction will take several years and further upgrades are still needed.
1: Police say it's possible a man who was shot dead in the doorway of a Western Sydney home was another case of mistaken identity, the second in as many days. The man, thought to be aged in his 40s, was gunned down after arriving at a home in Maryland's West on Wednesday afternoon. He was treated at the scene by paramedics but died at the scene. Officers say those living at the property have underworld links and are known to police. However, Police Superintendent Simon Glasser says while the victim turned up with a resident who lives there, he has no criminal history.
2: People associated with this address have links to organised crime. However, as far as we're aware, the person who has been shot, who is yet to be identified, does not have links to organised crime.
1: North Melbourne says the decision to sack coach Alistair Clarkson is about the future of the AFL club. The 58-year-old was contracted with the club through next year, but the Kangaroos have opted to end his tenure early. Clarkson, who guided Hawthorn to four premierships as a coach, has been unable to lead North Melbourne to the finals during his time at Arden Street. Despite improving over recent seasons, General Manager of Football Todd Viney says that Clarkson wasn't the right man moving forward.
3: The main issue has been for us to take that next step in trying to fix some of the underlying problems in our game plan, that in trying to educate that, messages have become a little bit muddier and the players feel like they haven't been clear.
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5: South Australia's weather for Thursday: Adelaide 18 and showers, Ceduna 20 and sunny, Port Lincoln 18, a shower or two, Whyalla 20, becoming cloudy, Roxby Downs 24, Port Augusta 23, Port Pirie 20, Renmark also 20, Mount Gambier 15, showers easing, Kingscote 18 and Broken Hill 19. 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

0: Yes, well, hello, and how are you, Philip Clark, with you? Philip Clark with you on ABC Radio. This is Nightlife. We are right around the country, and it's the last hour of the program. 6 past 1 Eastern Time, 6 past 11 in Western Australia, South Australia in the Territory, 24 to 1. And you should be getting us loud and clear everywhere, right around the Pacific as well, courtesy of Radio Australia. Good to be with you. If you're looking to help, by the way, people in Nepal, the ABC is supporting the Emergency Action Alliance and has launched the Nepal Flood Disaster Appeal. 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All right, issues of the day. We've got plenty to talk about in this hour. We have to finish up, though, a little thing we call
1: the Mighty Challenge,
0: where we were up to question number 15, which TV homicide detective was played by Peter Falk? Now, plenty of people piling in to answer this one. Tony from Melville. G'day, Tony.
2: Oh, hello. I can't believe it. I think I know this one.
0: what are we after?
2: I just love. I think it's Colombo.

0: Correct.
1: Is that correct?
0: Yes, yeah. It is. It's, yeah, exactly. It's
1: sort of recently. Yeah.
0: It's Colombo.
2: Lieutenant, in trying to solve a murder case, do the police ever make up evidence that, in fact, they don't really have?
3: Well, recently I was in an attorney's office, and he wasn't there. And it turns out that the secretary was in a ladies' room, so I took advantage of this moment of privacy to go into his inner office and go through his waste paper basket. I was looking for a piece of gum, and I found it. And I wanted to match the bite marks in that piece of gum with the bite marks on a piece of cheese that I found at the scene of the crime.
2: Excuse me, though, Lieutenant. That's different. See, in that case, you didn't make up anything, any evidence. That isn't really what I was asking.
3: Let me put it this way. I follow my nose.
0: Question number 16. We're in No, we're not in detectives anymore because we've finished it. So we've got a choice of in the Navy, hypnotism, or names.
1: Could you repeat the second choice you mentioned?
0: In the Navy, hypnotism, or names.
1: Let's try names.
0: Names. Yeah, JP says the issue of the day should be whether North Melbourne should have sacked Alastair Clarkson. I don't have a view about it. Tony, question number 16. What did you say, names?
1: Yes, names, please.
0: Okay. Names it is. Which patron saint of music shares her name with a 1970 Simon and Garfunkel song?
1: A 1970 Simon and Garfunkel? Patron saint of music. I have a feeling I've heard this before, but I don't think I'm going to be able to drag it up in any real, with any real speed. I might have to pass it on, Phil.
0: No worries. Thank you. See ya. Bye-bye. Jenny from Moonabell. G'day, Jen.
4: Good morning.
0: Which patron saint of music shares her name with a 1970 Simon and Garfunkel song?
4: It's not Columbo, is it?
0: No.
4: Sarah?
0: No, it's not. It's not Saint Sarah, Jen. Thank you. Stephen says, Phil, when did Nepal become Nepal? Seems like an ABC-wide phenomenon. Well, yeah, because we're told that everybody from Nepal, that's the way, people from Nepal, that's how they pronounce their country. So I'm happy to go along with that, whatever you call it. I'm happy to go along with that. Linda in Perth. Hello, Linda.
5: Hello.
0: Question number 16. We've got 10 left here. We're in names. Which patron saint of music shares her name with a 1970 Simon and Garfunkel song?
5: Oh, no. You know, I saw a statue of Columbo in Budapest, but I don't know the name of it. There's a statue of him with his dog, but I don't know the name of the patron saint of music. Sorry.
0: No worries. Thanks, Linda. Bye-bye. See you later. Robin from Wollongong. G'day, Robin.
6: Hello.
0: Hello. Which patron saint of music shares her name with a 1970 Simon and Garfunkel song?
6: Well, I've been racking my brain. I can't think of the name. I know it's one word, but I can't think of it.
0: See you, Rob. Bye-bye. See ya. No, it can be frustrating. John from North Melbourne. G'day, John.
7: Hey, good evening. Oh, good morning, Philip.
0: Which patron saint of music shares her name with a 1970 Simon and Garfunkel song?
7: Well, I have no religious knowledge whatsoever, but a big song? I would guess from my mum's record, it's Cecilia.
0: Correct, it is. Cecilia.

0: Yes, St. Cecilia. Now, John, because you're in North Melbourne, do you have any view of Alistair Clarkson sacking, or you don't care?
1: Well, no, I do have a view. It's a disappointer and disappointed.

0: their decision. But Clarkson, he inherited a list of kids that didn't have much going. And the first 2 years were slow. And sure, his record's not great, the 20 game wins over 4 or 5 years. But if you watch the footy every week, I think a lot of people would say he had made considerable progression. But there was obviously stuff in the background where he rubbed people up the wrong way, I think. And his coaching style, I think, is good. But you've also got to tick other boxes. So that would be one.
1: That's right. Progress is one thing, results are another. All right, John, question number 17.
0: Any of that for you?
1: What do you want? Hypnotism, names in the Navy.
0: I was hoping there'd be a football question. What are you leading into? We'll go with names, maybe.
1: Names it is. Foucault, Poisson, Ampère, Lagrange are among the 72 names engraved on which landmark? Foucault, Poisson, Ampère, Lagrange.
0: Well, I'm guessing it's French. I'm like an idiot. What if I said the Arc de Triomphe?
1: Not the Arc de Triomphe. Thank you, John. See ya. No, it's a reasonable guess, but it's not correct. Claudio from Melbourne. G'day, Claudio.
2: Oh, hello, Philip.
1: Foucault, Poisson.
2: I rang up for the Peter Falk question.
1: Oh, yeah. Foucault, Poisson, Ampère, Lagrange are among the 72 names engraved on which landmark?
2: Yeah, it sounds French, but I can't think of any landmark somewhere in Paris.
1: No good.
2: Paris, maybe?
1: No, but which landmark? Which landmark?
2: Oh, landmark. I couldn't help you there.
1: No good? Okay. No worries. Oh, sorry. Thanks, Claudio. Sorry if I cut you off unduly there. Brian from Rockhampton. Hello, Brian.
3: G'day.
1: Foucault, Poisson, Ampère, Lagrange are among the 72 names engraved on which landmark?
3: I was going to say, did you just swear at me then? But
1: Foucault, Poisson, Ampère, Lagrange.
3: Mate, I don't know. I'll just say the Eiffel Tower.
1: Correct. Yes, exactly. That's right. When in doubt, say the obvious. The La Tour Eiffel, the Eiffel Tower, is the one we're after. Question number 18. We're in names. Last one in names. Otherwise, you can go to hypnotism or in the Navy.
3: Hypnotism.
1: Which playing card is the trigger for the brainwashed sleeper agent Raymond Shaw in The Manchurian Candidate? Fantastic movie.
3: I'll just say the Joker and good night.
1: Not the Joker. Thank you. Bye-bye. No, it's not the Joker. Have you seen The Manchurian Candidate? Tremendous movie. Michael from Young. G'day, Michael. Hi, Michael. G'day, Michael. Come in. I've got you there. You can't hear us.
4: Hey, mate, how are you?
1: There, got you. Oh, got you. Question 18. We're in hypnotism.
4: Yep.
1: Which playing card is the trigger for the brainwashed sleeper agent Raymond Shaw in The Manchurian Candidate?
4: It's the queen.
1: Yes, of?
4: Yeah, of spade.
1: Not spades. No,
4: oh, yeah.
1: Sorry, Michael. No, you're right. It is a queen, but it's not the queen of spades. John from Smilesdale near Ballarat, I've got you. I'll come back to you in a sec. Joe from Perth. Hi, Joe.
5: Oh, hi, Phil.
1: Which playing card's the trigger for the brainwashed sleeper agent Raymond Shaw in The Manchurian Candidate? It's not the queen of spades.
5: No clue, but I'll guess the queen of diamonds.
1: Correct. Yes. There you go. It's the Queen of Diamonds. Tremendous movie. Question number 19. One left in hypnotism, if you like.
5: No, thank you. I think we'll try in the Navy. Thank you.
1: Names or in the Navy? In the Navy?
5: No, names we'll do. We'll do the last names.
1: Names. Okay. Last one in names. What shared pseudonymous surname linked punk rockers Tommy, DD, Johnny, and Joey?
5: I have no clue, Phil. Please.

0: pass it on to the next person.
1: Thanks,
0: Joe.
1: See ya. Bye-bye. Okie doke. All righty. Vando's on the road. G'day, Vando.
2: Yeah, g'day, Phil. How are you?
1: Pretty good. What shared pseudonymous surname linked punk rockers?
2: I'm guessing Lee.
1: No. No, sorry, Vando. No, I thought you might have had that. You were keen on it, though. John from Smilesdale near Ballarat. G'day, John.
3: G'day, how are you?
1: Not bad. What shared surname linked punk rockers Tommy, DD, Johnny, Joey?
3: Well, the only thing I can think of... Oh, hang on a minute. I was going to say Rotten, but I'm thinking... can you say the names again? Sorry.
1: Tommy, DD, Johnny, Joey.
3: Ramon.
1: What's that?
3: Ramon.
1: Correct.

0: That never sounded very punk to me, John, but then again, that's just me. Question 20. Okay, we've got six left, one in hypnotism and five in the Navy.
1: Yeah, great. let's go for in the Navy.
0: Okay, one left in hypnotism, but you're cracking in the Navy. No one has wanted to go here. I don't know why. Question number 20. In the Navy was a 1979 single from who?
1: Yeah. The Village People.
0: Oh, yeah. That's the only one I knew.

0: wonder whether in the village people get a gig in Pete Hegseth's defence department.
1: Oh, I'm sure they would. Yes, they'll have to go through the testosterone test first, I think.
0: If you wanted to make a recruiting move, recruiting drive. question number 21, in the Navy is where we are, but you don't have to, there's one staying here. Okay. C.S. Forrester wrote a series of novels about which British naval officer?
1: No idea.
0: No idea. Okie doke. Thank you, John. Fair enough. Fair question. Fair answer. Pandora, hello.
2: Hello, how are you?
0: Pretty good.
2: I ask you that every night. Yes, last night you were excellent.
0: So. Yeah, no, I am. I'm not more excellent, but I'm still good.
2: Oh, I crashed my bike and I have a bruised knee.
0: Oh, no.
2: Stop. I'm sitting here with an ice pack.
0: Is it a Papa Treadley or is it one of those electric nightmares?
2: It's a bit of both.
0: Oh, okay, good.
2: You actually have to
0: pedal.
2: Like, cycle. Yeah, you actually have to pedal, but it's got some assistance for hills and things.
0: Oh. Is it one of these ones you pick up on the street, or this belongs to you, does it?
2: No, I actually purchased it.
0: Oh, wow. Okay.
2: Well, I do live up a hill that's about, high.
0: Yeah, no, that's fair enough. No, that's fair enough. Anything that gets you out moving, I reckon Pandora is great.
2: And you can forget how to ride a bike, I've discovered. The balance thing is completely different to what I remember it. There's no way I'm riding without my hands on the handlebars.
0: No, that's a very... No, you have
2: not
0: to
2: the
0: do
2: way
0: that.
2: I used to. As a kid.
0: Question 21. C.S. Forrester wrote a series of novels about which British naval officer?
2: I really have no idea. I'm going to say Nelson.
0: No, not Nelson. Thank you. Some reasonable guess, but not correct. Charlie from Mount Druid. G'day, Charlie.
3: Hello, mate. Good to be with you.
0: Yeah, no, likewise, Charlie.
3: And how's your day been?
0: So, I've been good so far, Charlie, yeah. Really well.
3: I wanted to ask you, actually, I'll probably ring back because I've got a question.

0: what's his name?
1: Don't.
0: I like Lee Charles.
1: Oh, yeah, Lee Charles, yeah.
0: Yeah, and James. I'm just going to have a quick peek and get his name.
1: Now, if you're a reader, Charlie.
0: James Patterson,
1: yeah.
0: Yeah.
1: Hey, you're a reader, Charlie. C.S. Forrester wrote a series of novels about which British naval officer?
0: Horatio Nelson.
1: Not Horatio Nelson. Sorry, Charlie, no, not Horatio Nelson. Graham from Karrinyup. G'day, Graham.
2: G'day, Phil. I'll save time. I don't know the answer, mate.
1: Well, there you go. See you, mate. I thought you might, actually. Trevor from Benalla. G'day, Trev.
3: Oh, hello, Phil. I haven't spoken to you for a long time now. I'm not sure whether I can answer the question on hypnosis, even though in 1959 I travelled around New Zealand with a very, very famous hypnotist. You're probably too young to remember, and by the name of Franklin.
1: Oh, yeah. Go on.
3: Anyway, so when he called for volunteers to go on stage, I went up and I thought, well, if I don't feel myself being hypnotised, I'll pretend. And I faked it right through the show. And he brought me all, we travelled all over New Zealand and 3 months in Australia back in 59.
1: And you were faking it each time?
3: Absolutely. Now, I don't say that it was a fake show because he was the biggest draw card in the world at the time, 1950s. And the funny thing was, at the end of the show, he would go behind us all in a row and he would touch our foreheads and tell us that under no circumstances, except for unnatural accidents or something like that, you'll never have a headache. I've never had a headache. I'm 86 and I've had hangovers. But so I must have been hypnotised. I didn't realise it. But the point is, if you don't want to be hypnotised, you won't be.
1: Okay. Maybe that's it. Maybe that's the reason why I never have been. Hey, tell me, C.S. Forrester wrote a series of novels about which British naval officer?
3: I have no idea, young man.
1: Thank you. Thank you, Trevor. What about Andy in Batemans Bay? Anyone going to help me here? This line's free if you want to grab one. 1-300-800-222. Hello, Andy.
4: Yeah, just pass it on. There's Batemans Bay named after Captain Cook's naval officers, apparently. That's all I can contribute.
1: Okay. Thank you, mate. Thank you. What about Ray from Macquarie Fields? Hello, Ray.
5: Hey, how you going?
1: Not bad. C.S. Forrester wrote a series of novels about which British naval officer?
5: Yeah, I always imagine it was based on Nelson, but it was actually Horatio Hornblower.
1: Correct, it was, yes. Horatio Hornblower. Whole series of novels, which I don't think are as good as the Master and Commander series myself, but then again, that's just me. Question number 22. There's four left. We've got three in the Navy and one in hypnotism. What's it going to be, Ray?
5: In the Navy.
1: In the Navy, what time does first watch usually begin on a Royal Australian Navy ship?
5: Oh, crikey. Midnight.
1: Not midnight, no. Not midnight. Steve in Northam. G'day, Steve.
6: G'day, mate. I always come in late so I can post and win one, but I've yet to get one, I know, yeah.
1: Bad intentions do not get good results, Steve.
6: Well, I've only been attempting it for about 30 years.
1: What time does first watch usually begin on a Royal Australian Navy ship?
6: I'll guess 6 a.m.
1: No, not 6 a.m. Not 6 a.m. Anybody been at sea? Steve from Kalgoorlie. G'day, Steve.
7: G'day, how you going?
1: Pretty good. What time does first watch usually begin on a Royal Australian Navy ship?
7: Have a guess. I'll try 3 a.m.
1: Not 3 a.m., no. It's not 3 a.m., no. Ray from Yeronga. G'day, Ray.
8: Hi, Phil.
1: What time does first watch usually begin?
8: Well, maybe 4 a.m. then.
1: No, not 4 a.m., no. We need someone who's been to sea, do we? Chris, have you been to sea? Hi, Chris.
9: Oh, hi.
1: Hello.
9: Well, I can try for 1 o'clock.
1: No, it's not. What time does first watch usually begin on a Royal Australian Navy ship? 1-300-800-222 is the number. Come on, we have lines free. You will get straight through. I need

0: it's somebody who's been to see. Annette's got the right answer. Who else? Nobody else. Everyone's going for it. No, we've had all these times. Karen from Mullumbimby, no, not 2 a.m. Jane from Mudgee, no, not 1 a.m. Robin, 12 a.m. No, it's not. No, Jane from Mount Gambier, 8 a.m. No. 1-300-800-222. Come on. What time does the first watch usually begin on a Royal Australian Navy ship? Susan in Hobart's got the right answer. Susan's maybe been to see. Natalie. Hello, Natalie.
1: Hello there.
0: What time does first watch usually begin on a Royal Australian Navy ship?
1: 8 p.m.
0: Correct. Yes. Have you been to see yourself, Natalie?
1: I haven't, but I was actually married to a U.S. Marine, so I know a little bit about these things.
0: Oh, okay. There you go. Yes. Well, yeah. There you go. Yes, it begins at 8 p.m., 2000 hours.
1: Yeah.
0: Question number 23, in the Navy. In the Navy, two-striper is slang for which officer? A two-striper.
1: Oh, gosh. Two stripes. It's not a lieutenant. Lieutenant. Petty officer?
0: Not petty officer, no.
1: Okay.
0: Sorry, Natalie. She won't like the answer, I don't think. Graham.
2: Hello.
0: Hi, Graham.
2: Hi.
0: In the Navy, two-striper is slang for which officer?
2: I guess petty officer.
0: Not a petty officer. We've had that. You can have another guess.
2: No idea.
0: Okay. Bye-bye. What about Joseph from Belconnen? G'day, Joseph.
3: G'day, Phil. How are you going?
0: Pretty good. In the Navy, two-striper is slang for which officer?
3: Oh, I was calling about the 8 p.m. thing for the other question. Is it a lieutenant?
0: Yes, it is. A lieutenant, yes.
3: Thank you.
0: Lieutenant. All right, two left. One in the Navy, one in hypnotism.
3: We'll go back to hypnotism, please.
0: Last one in hypnotism. Sometimes considered to be the very first horror movie, which 1920 German film tells the story of an insane hypnotist and his sideshow attraction?
3: Ooh, gonna guess. Is it House?
0: The what?
3: The House of the Devil?
0: No, not the House of the Devil. No. Bruno from Albury. G'day, Bruno.
4: Yeah.
0: Sometimes considered to be the very first horror movie, which 1920 German film tells the story of an insane hypnotist and his sideshow attraction.
4: Oh, it's not Sigmund Freud, is it?
0: Not Sigmund Freud, no, it's not. Dustin from Condoblin. G'day, Dustin.
5: Condoblin.
0: Dustin from Condoblin, yeah. Sometimes considered to be the very first horror movie, which 1920 German film tells the story of an insane hypnotist and his sideshow attraction?
5: Is it The Cabinet of Dr. Calvary?
0: Let's move on. If you want to go and look it up, you at least... Steve, g'day.
6: Oh, good on you, mate. Oh, I was hoping you got that.
0: Sometimes considered to be the first horror movie, which 1920 German film tells the story of an insane hypnotist and his sideshow attraction?
6: Really sorry, Phil. Can't do that,
0: no,
6: mate.
0: No good. That's all right. No worries. 1-300-800-222 is the number. Jane from Mudgee, no, it's not the island of Dr. Moreau. Sometimes considered to be the first horror movie, which 1920 German film tells the story of an insane hypnotist and his sideshow attraction. David from East Brighton. G'day, David.
7: Hello.
0: Hello. Yep. What are we after?
7: I was ringing about the naval officer.
0: Oh, I see, yeah. No, we're up to question 24. Sometimes considered to be the first horror movie, which 1920 German film tells the story of an insane hypnotist and his sideshow attraction.
7: No idea.
0: No good. Okay, thank you. I don't want you to be put off by a previous answer. I just didn't like the way it was obtained. Chris from Pakenham, that's correct.

0: Perfect. Yes. What about Michael from Chester Hill? Hi, Michael.
1: Oh, hi. Well, I was going to say Nosferatu, but it's not.
0: No, it's not Nosferatu.
1: I don't know what that other guy was saying. But anyway, sorry.
0: No, no worries. No, thank you. Jane from Homebush. Yes, correct. That is the right answer. Annette, correct. 1-300-800-222 is my number. 1-300-800-222 up to question 24. Sometimes considered to be the first horror movie, which 1920 German film tells the story of an insane hypnotist and his sideshow attraction. Anybody want to help me out here? We have lines free. On the text line, do we have any correct answers? No, it's not Nosferatu. Yes, someone's got the right answer here. 1-300-800-222. No, Sean from Hobart doesn't. You don't say what your answer is. Kaz from Northcote. G'day, Kaz.
2: Oh, hi. Yes, look, I know this. We looked at it when we were at art school.
0: Mm-hmm.
2: It's the Cabinet of Dr. Caligari.
0: Correct. The Cabinet of Dr. Caligari, yes. Well, I didn't like the previous answer because someone had obviously looked it up.
2: No, I know.
0: All right. If you look it up, if you look up and you can't pronounce it, come on.
2: I couldn't resist ringing up with the answer. we watched it in the 80s.
0: Wow. Look at this. We're after a very long and winding road tonight, I must say. But we are here at last. Question 25, Kaz. We've got one left, and it's in a category called In the Navy.
2: Yeah, I probably won't know that.
0: Oh, you never know. Question 25. What four-word name? Sorry, what four-letter name?
2: Right.
0: Not words. What four-letter name is used to describe the prison on board a warship?
2: Four-letter name for what?
0: What four-letter name is used to describe the prison? A prison on board a warship.
2: Look, I know all about art films.
0: I reckon you would know the answer to this.
2: Oh, gosh. No, I don't think I'm going to have enough time to.
0: What four letter?
2: It's about hypnotism. I know more about hypnotism.
0: Or even what name is used to describe the prison on board a warship?
2: On a warship. Oh, no. This is what happens when you're on the air. Your brain goes too fluff. I mean, as soon as I hear it, I go, oh, yes, I should have known
0: you
2: that.
0: You will know the answer to this. Right, Kaz. See ya.
2: Close,
0: bye. Yeah. It is close, but no cigar. Lisa from Brisbane.
3: Hi, Philip.
0: What do you reckon?
3: I think it's Brig.
0: A Brig is correct, yes. Wow, Lisa, thank you very much. It's taken us a while, a long and winding road, but we've got here at last. Yes, yeah, so the brig is, take him to the brig, is what happens when you transgress on board a warship. It's the naval term for being locked up. Okay, Lisa, that's very good. We'll get some details from you. Thank you, and thanks for playing. This is one of the longest Mighty Challenges ever, says Mark in Gosnells. Yes, it has gone on. It has gone on for a bit, hasn't it? Lynn the Queensland had the brig. Sean in Hobart had the brig. Deb from Busselton had the brig. Chipper had the brig. Good on you, Chipper. Send us up some lobs, some crayfish, Chipper. Oh, I suppose you can't. No, that's not going to work, is it? I wish I was there cracking open a cray with you. All righty. Thanks, everyone. It took a while, but we got there.
4: Nightlife. With Philip Clark
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0: 1-300-800-222 is the number. Okay, issues of the day. We've got time to have a chat if you'd like to. What's on your mind? 1-300-800-222 is the number. The issue about whether or not the economy's humming along, Jim Chalmers seems to think it is. I wonder what you think about that. We might have a chat about that. Also, when that issue about going to restaurants and always

ordering the same thing. Do you do it? If you've been going to restaurants for years or places for years, there's one thing that you always order. Tell me about it. 1-300-800-222 is the number. In the meantime, here's a beautiful song from The Waifs.

0: some nice instrumentation there, isn't there? The light. It's called not the light. It's just called Lighthouse. The Lighthouse Waifs.
1: Issue of the day.
0: Yeah, what do you reckon? Issues of the day. Lots of things around. 1300 800 222 is the number. Sian from Erskineville. G'day, Sian.
2: Hi, Phil. How are you going?
0: Not bad. What's up? Oh, you want to talk about the delay in the police investigation?
2: Yeah, I remarked badly on the comment that I heard earlier about the delay in the police investigation. I'm a lawyer.
0: Yep.
2: I do a lot of criminal defence work and do a little bit of prosecution work, and it's not acceptable.
0: Seem to be taking a long time, doesn't it?
2: Well, one of the most underlying principles of our criminal justice system is that justice must be seen to be done.
0: Yep.
2: And when people look like they're getting special treatment, there is no way that any other four blokes or five blokes or how many it is now would be given that amount of time to put their defence together, to talk to each other. There's just no way that anyone less privileged would be given that amount of time, and I think it's inexcusable. None of my clients would be given that amount of time.
0: Does seem... I'm not supporting what you're saying, but I'm just saying that it does... But the police have now interviewed the four players. The fifth one is apparently not involved in it, they seem to be suggesting, but... they say there'll be no further updates for 8 weeks.
2: Interviews take a day.
0: Yeah.
2: And then you either charge or you don't charge, but it should not take 8 weeks. And I'm obviously not commenting on guilt or otherwise.
0: Of course not.
2: But there are complainants involved in this and their lives are on hold, and there are numerous other people. Players have family members and girlfriends or wives or boyfriends or whatever. And that is an extraordinary delay, and it's inexcusable in the criminal justice system. When I represent someone, I have to front up to court and I've got to get my defence on in 2 weeks or thereabouts.
0: Really?
2: And, yeah.
0: Yeah, Sandy, who said... that they were a police officer once, said they didn't think that the inquiry was taking too long, that it could take a year.
2: That seemed
0: like a long time to me.
2: It might take a year for the matter to come to court.
0: Yeah.
2: But to decide if you're charging someone or not.
0: Because what's the issue here, Sian? You have to decide as a police officer, has in front of me, after interviewing the people involved, do I have what's in front of me? Does it meet the standard of seriousness for a criminal charge?
2: You make a recommendation to the DPP, and then the DPP may take some time.
0: Actually, they decide, don't they? The DPP
2: does. The DPP decides, but the investigating police officers should not take that long. There might be a border issue, as in the alleged offences are said to have occurred in Victoria, and as I understand it, the players involved live in New South Wales, but there's generally a lot of cooperation in that regard. But that is a ridiculous delay, and people's memories fade. People's memories fade, and if there's, if there's DNA evidence or evidence that needs to be gathered, it needs to be done quickly. And I just think that's a ridiculous delay. That's my two cents worth.
0: Thanks, Sian. Thank you. I think it has puzzled many people. And we're in a place of perfect ignorance here because we don't know. But on the face of it, it does seem like a very long time, particularly when the incident in itself is contained to a place and a number of people. 1300 800 222 is the number. Kerry from Kangaroo Point. Hi, Kerry.
3: Hi, Phil. Water all around and not a drop to drink.
0: No, that's true.
3: Did you hear that magnificent address of Kerry O'Brien from the Byron Bay Writers' Festival?
0: When was that?
3: Well, it was broadcast. It was on last week, but I think the address was maybe 2 or 3 years ago, but they replayed it.
0: Oh, okay. No, I didn't hear it. Yeah, go on.
3: Okay. Now, the Mississippi, all the water in our rivers is only equivalent to 6% of what's in the Mississippi.
0: At the mouth. That's true. The entire flow of all Australian rivers is equivalent to, I thought it was about 10% of what is happens at the mouth of one river in the United States. I know.
3: Yeah. He did say 6%.
0: Okay.
3: But they mentioned Newenden before. I grew up in southwestern Queensland where some of the rivers that flow into the Murray Darling. Phil, I think wars will be fought over water in the future. You've got problems in Europe with the Danube and the Rhine. It's very worrying, to be honest.
0: We've been fighting a war here in Australia for many years, Kerry. It's called the Murray Darling Immigration, the Murray Darling Plan.
3: Yeah, the cotton is taking so much water out of the system. That's one of the big problems. But anyway, yeah, I just thought Kerry O'Brien's address was very hard-hitting. There were a lot of other items that he mentioned, but water really came to me when he mentioned about the Mississippi.
0: Yeah. No, it's true. It's an interesting fun fact which puts our country's, you know, shortage of water in context, doesn't it? That's right. The entire flow of all Australian rivers is equivalent to about 6% of the flow of the Mississippi at its mouth.
3: Well, yeah, I grew up around a lot of the Barwon, the McIntyre, those rivers there, and they're not big rivers.

0: to Silver, but you know,
1: no, they're not.
0: They're not, and they just can't handle the amount of water being.
1: I know the biggest, the longest river in the country, and one of the longest rivers in the world, the Murray. I have shown international visitors they are not impressed because it's not very big.
0: No, but anyway, Bill, nice talking to you.
1: Yeah,
0: I'll
1: you too.
0: Give somebody else a chance, but thanks a lot.
1: Thanks, Gary. That is true. AJ in Bayview. G'day, AJ.
2: Yeah, hi, Phil. Just quickly, your two callers ago, the lady lawyer, let me say thank you to her because it reaffirms my faith in humanity when I hear somebody like that who is dedicated to doing the right thing. Just quickly, the issue is we have local government elections coming up in Hobart.
1: In Hobart, okay, yeah.
2: It's by post. I think it's October. The ballots are counted over. I'm not sure if it's obligatory. But I'd ask everybody in the Greater Hobart area to make sure they vote for a candidate that they can have faith in. Because,
1: well, I think it is. I think voting in local council elections is mandatory.
2: Yeah, well, on the mainland, perhaps. Anyway.
1: Yeah, no, I know. Well, I think that's true. But I mean, what you're saying, it's not in Tassie?
2: I'm not sure, Phil. But just quickly, I'll finish up.
1: Yeah.
2: The elections.
1: Anyway, we'll just. We can't make accusations on here that that you know people say things and let's not do that on here. 1-300-800-222 is the number.
3: This is Nightlife
4: with Philip Clark
3: on ABC Radio.
1: Okie doke. Chris from Sandy Bay. Hello, Chris.
5: Yes, good morning. Good morning. Good
1: morning,
5: Phil.
1: Morning. Yeah.
5: Chris from Sandy Bay.
1: Yeah.
5: Just I noticed just before Mr. Albanese went away with all the debate about the AI workshops coming up all over Australia, that he said that the AI operators may need to find their own sources of electricity. In other words, you can't rely on wind or solar because that's only operating for about 5 hours a day. And he said that they may need to consider reactor type forms of generation.
1: That's right.
5: Now, that was also emphasised by the Liberal leader earlier this week, and I heard Pauline Hanson come out tonight and say that Australia should consider raising the moratorium on nuclear energy in Australia.
1: Yep.
5: So if you've got three teams there saying that that's likely to happen, that's most positive because it's the unions that stopped us from having that. Kept the moratorium in place.
1: It was John Howard who put it in place, as you might recall, because of a deal he was doing in the Senate at the time. But I agree with critics who say, why on earth do we have a parliamentary prohibition on the thing? Because if the ideas are any good, then surely they'll find a way. But it does seem odd that we have a law saying you can't build one.
5: Well, there's been a small reactor only in Sydney, as you know, for 20
1: correct,
5: years.
1: Correct, at Lucas Heights, yeah.
5: Yeah, but this has been the... and let's face it, Australia's got vast amounts of uranium, and from my previous talks with you, vast amounts of thorium. So, but it's an interesting window that we have to consider because the energy requirements from those AIs is massive.
1: Yeah, no, I agree. And there's, it seems to me, common sense to try and explore all sorts of, of zero carbon alternatives to generating electricity, of which nuclear may well be one. The main argument against it in Australia has always been the lead time to build these things and the cost of it, which means it would end up being extremely expensive electricity, more expensive than anything else. So that's the argument against it. But then again, Chris, while there's a legal prohibition on exploring these ideas, I agree with you. It doesn't really advance the argument, does it?
5: Well, the point that you've raised is the expense and the cost and the size. The AI operations across America now are all looking at having their own nuclear reactor. And as you and I have talked about before, the SMRs are there.
1: Sort of, Chris.
5: Oh, no, I'm not limiting you to thorium, but small modular reactors of various types are coming. Sorry, the people with AI.

0: guys are having their own SMRs on site because they need that electricity for 60 seconds in every minute, 365 days a year. So it's critical that they can rely on their power. So if Americans are doing it, Australia should be able to follow down that path fairly quickly. So that's what's going to happen with it.
1: Thank you, Chris. Good to talk, always. Make sure let's continue to talk about it. Thank you. Bye. Yes, Charlie from Mount Druitt. G'day, Charlie.
2: Hey, Phil. Good to be with you again.
1: Likewise, Charlie. Yeah, go on.
2: Can I just mention something before I ask about the swans thing?
1: Yeah, go on.
2: All right. It's always I'll try to spit this out. Perplexed me.
1: Yes.
2: How water that's been sitting in the ground for probably millions of years, and they draw it up, put it into bottles, and then they put a use-by date on it. So what happens when it comes out of the ground? Does it hit the air?
1: Is there a use-by date on bottles of water, or just a... Is there a use-by? I don't know. It's some stupid law, isn't it, that says all things that are for human consumption have to have these things? But does
2: there is use-by dates on these bottles.
1: Oh, okay. Yeah, well, that's...
2: The fresh water or whatever you want to call it, still water.
1: Yeah.
2: But how long has it been in the ground?
1: Well, it could be millions of years.
2: Exactly. So what's wrong with it?
1: Nothing.
2: But it has to have a use-by date.
1: Yeah, I know, but I don't think anyone pays any attention to that, does it, do you reckon, Charlie?
2: Not really.
1: Remember there was a thing a few years ago about if you left a plastic bottle of water rolling around in the car for a while, you shouldn't drink it?
2: No.
1: I don't think that... Well, I think that was disproved, actually.
2: So is it to do with law?
1: Yeah, there's... Well, I haven't... I must say, Charlie, I've never looked at a plastic bottle of water to see whether there is a use by date. You reckon there is? Have you got one there in front? Have you got one in there in front of you?
2: No, not handy. No. But I'm pretty sure every bottle I've looked at has a expiry date, or not expiry, but a use by.
1: Yeah. Oh well, I haven't looked. I haven't seen Charlie. Anyway, what else do you want to talk about?
2: 8 months. Did you say about the...
1: 8 weeks.
2: 8 weeks. What do they do in 8 weeks?
1: I know. Well, I know. It's easy for us to have opinions, but it just did seem like a long time to me. The police said that there'd be no further in updates for 8 weeks. It seemed like a long time to me, but anyway.
2: It's easy money, isn't it?
1: I don't know, Charlie. Charlie, I don't know.
2: But these people are just still what?
1: Yeah, well, I don't know. Yeah, I don't know. I don't know, Charlie. And we shouldn't jump to judgment because we don't know.
2: We don't know. Yeah. But it's not a thing to, discard easily, is it?
1: No, it's not. All right, mate. Thank you, Charlie. You keep well. Good on you. Look, as I say, we can't pass judgment because we don't know, but it does seem to be taking... This is the investigation into the incident involving the Swans players. Does seem to be taking a very long time. But we've had a divergence of views tonight on the program as to whether or not that's reasonable or not. Thanks, everyone. 1-300-800-222. Robin says Charlie's correct. Joy of Logan says the plastic bottles have a use-by date. Oh, it's best before. It's to do with the plastic. Okay, yeah. I don't like plastic water bottles anyway. But anyway, that's just me.
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4: Nightlife with Philip Clark.
1: But not for that much longer because Francis Leach, he's busting to get to the microphone and I've got to get out of here. G'day, Francis.
5: Hey, Philip, how are you going?
1: Yeah, good.
5: I think I've just made the worst cup of coffee in recorded history.
1: Oh.
5: I've just discovered that, I don't usually drink a coffee before I come on air.
1: Don't you?
5: But seeing that I'm a little bit under the weather, I thought I needed a bit of a caffeine hit. And
1: have you been struck down by something?
5: Oh yes, I have. I've got what they call what I like to call the Peter Stuyvesant disease. That means that I've got a throat that sounds like I smoked a packet of those things in a day.
1: Oh no!
5: Yeah, awful. Anyway, I'll survive. But I would like to take some calls on great home remedies. People have got suggestions about what they do when they're feeling a bit poorly. I'd suggest not making the worst cup of coffee in the world is probably not on their list of things to do.
1: What was the mistake here? Did you make it out of the hot water tap?
5: What I did, and I'll never do this again, is purchase some coffee bags.
1: Oh, no, that's a rookie error. Yeah.
5: I was just desperate, Philip. I was desperate.
1: Well, just go for the old, for the old international roast.
5: You might as well just get a handful of dirt and put it in a bag. That's how bad it is.
1: I don't think those things ever work. You're much better off with a couple of teaspoons of Nescafe or one of your instant mixes.
5: Now we're talking.
1: Boiling water out of the tap.
5: Mum used to have the industrial strength barrel of international roast.
1: Yeah.
5: That never emptied.
1: It's the drink that's kept the country strong, Francis.
5: Better than a bag full of dirt.
1: Kept me going. Good on you. I hope you're feeling a bit better, mate. Good luck. You and I will talk tomorrow.
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9: ABC News with David Rowlands. Rescue teams are racing to reach dozens of workers believed to be trapped inside hydropower tunnels in Nepal's mountains, offering one of the last hopes of finding survivors a week after a Himalayan flood killed more than 1,100 people. Nick Parmeter has the latest.
10: The flood, triggered by the collapse of a glacier near Nepal's border with China, devastated towns and valleys across the mountainous region. Thousands remain missing, including several Australians, although five were reported safe on Wednesday. Rescue efforts have increasingly centred on hydroelectric project tunnels, where authorities believe workers may have survived after being cut off by floodwaters and debris. Some tunnels contain chambers with air supplies, and rescuers are trying to reach about 900 missing workers. Authorities say the chance of finding survivors elsewhere is fading, but there's no let-up in rescue operations.
9: Iran says it's targeted American assets across the Middle East in retaliation for the deaths of guests at a wedding in American strikes, labelling it a war crime. The BBC's Jaya Gol has more.
11: Iranian leadership, military leadership, is a message of defiance. Even Iran's Khatam al-Anbiya, which is a body and organization that coordinate military operation across Iranian forces, warned the regional government in the region, if they allowed forces to use their soil, they have to face a dangerous, exactly the word they used, consequences for them. That is a message coming from the many of those people who are supporting the regime. They believe they should not negotiate with the U.S. They should attack U.S. interests and bases in the region.
9: In response to the allegation of war crimes, the U.S. military says it never targets civilians. The German government expects Moscow to respond after it blamed Russia for an attempted drone attack on a major air freight hub last month. Berlin says that it has concluded that Russia was responsible for the drone incursion at Leipzig airport and ordered a series of measures in response, including the closure of a consulate and a Russian cultural centre in Germany. Meanwhile, authorities say two incidents that disrupted power distribution systems in the west and east of Germany are being investigated as possible sabotage. German member of the European Parliament, Michael Galler, says that Vladimir Putin's agenda is to destabilize European society.
12: All over Europe, not only in Germany, everything that harms us is in his favor as he sees it, whether it is direct war or it is hybrid warfare, whether it's disinformation, all measures are in place and applied, and that is his objective.
9: Prime Minister Anthony Albanese has defended his attendance at next month's Pacific climate meeting amid questions over how many world leaders will take part. The pre-COP gathering in Fiji and Tuvalu is designed to highlight the climate risks facing Pacific nations ahead of the main talks in Turkey. It comes as a new United Nations report warns the world is likely to breach 1.5 degrees of warming within the next 5 years. Mr. Albanese says the meeting was never expected to attract the same level of attendance as COP itself, and insists that climate action remains central to Australia's engagement with the Pacific. Economists say stronger than expected inflation, resilient consumer spending and solid economic growth are all pointing to the risk of another interest rate rise. The economy grew 2.1% over the year, adding to evidence that demand may still be running too strongly for inflation to fall comfortably. HSBC Chief Economist Paul Bloxham says the Reserve Bank is in a difficult position.
6: They've now got a tricky spot where growth is still a bit too strong, inflation's a bit too high. They've got a policy setting that's actually working to slow the economy down, and still a question around whether the current setting is going to actually put enough downward pressure on the economy. But the risk here, of course, is the RBA may have to do some more yet.
9: Detectives investigating an alleged sexual assault linked to the Sydney Swans have now spoken to four Sydney men. Olivia Sanders reports.
13: Sexual Crimes Squad detectives were in New South Wales this week, where they spoke with four men aged 25 to 30 as part of their sexual assault investigation linked to the Sydney Swans. Several adult entertainers are understood to have joined Swans players at a hotel across the road from the MCG in the early hours of August 17. Three women subsequently made a report to police. No arrests have been made and no charges have been laid. Victoria Police says the investigation is ongoing.
9: This is ABC News.
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14: South Australia's weather for Thursday: Adelaide 18 and showers, Ceduna 20 and sunny, Port Lincoln 18, a shower or two, Whyalla 20, becoming cloudy, Roxby Downs 24, Port Augusta 23, Port Pirie 20, Renmark also 20, Mount Gambier 15, showers easing, Kings Coast 18 and Broken Hill 19. 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
1: And good morning to you. How are ya? Hope you're well.
5: Thanks to Paul Verhoeven, who was here for me last night, or yesterday morning, because I was a bit crook. As you can tell by my voice, not sounding that great. But it's good to be here. Much better than lying around feeling sorry for myself, which is just pathetic. I'm not going to do that. But yes, keep your home remedies coming through. I love this from Ralph. A double whiskey. He suggested double whiskey would fix what ails me. Ralph, I would most likely go for that and then end up under the desk before 3 a.m. Eastern time, and there would just be dead air. And I'll be just sleeping sweet dreams, which is not what I'm here for. But I love the way you think. Gargle betadine. Yeah, I know. I'll try that. But it tastes awful. Is it worth the cost benefit of putting yourself through that? Anyway, if you've got a good home remedy for what ails you, when you're sick, what do you go for? I did have some chicken soup yesterday that was homemade. Now, there's nothing medicinal about chicken soup, right? There just isn't. But somehow it works. There's a magic to it if it's done right. It worked beautifully for me. So there's one. Keep them coming through. 1-300-800-222, 1-300-800-222, or 0437-774-774 for your text messages. Coming up tonight or this morning, our good friend Scott Goodings, a TV freak, is going to be here, and we're going to be talking about animals on TV. Because as a dog lover, as you do when you're sort of scrolling around Instagram and whatnot, when you're bored, when you're feeling a bit crook, Woodrow and Simon Townsend popped up on my algorithm because I obviously look at a lot of dog videos. True, Labrador lover here, confessed. And I forgot about Woodrow, who played a central part to that television program, a giant bloodhound on Australian TV. So I just thought we'd do that. Your favourite animals on TV, your memories of animals on TV. And because it is the issue of working with children and animals, when animals on TV go wrong as well. when I do remember there was a there was one, Scott will tell us, the show where someone brought a big kangaroo on television on a children's show, and the kangaroo attacked

one of the children's characters in a, you know, in a sort of like a giant suit. It was quite frightening. All of that ahead of us here on ABC Radio Overnights and the Four Quiz. And I need you to play 1-300-800-222, 1-300-800-222. Yeah, we're getting the idea of this now. Four topics, three questions in each. If you answer three questions, you go into the prize pool and walk away with a fridge magnet if you get plucked out. So four topics this morning, spooky scenes. So I'll play you a bit of audio from a classic horror film or scary movie that you will know, and you've got to tell me what it is. Questions about the human body, dogs, because we're talking dogs tonight and animals on TV. So dogs, dog-related questions. And the fame game, just a couple of questions about famous people. Get on the phone, 1-300-800-222 to play, or 0437-774-774. This from Colin in Narre Warren in Victoria. Whew, I don't know, Cole. Chew raw garlic and breathe the vapours. I'm not going to make a lot of friends doing that, Colin. You'll be sleeping on the couch with that remedy. But thank you. Keep coming through, 0437-774-774. This will cheer you up. This is The Cure.

0: Blissful, The Cure, and Just Like Heaven here on ABC Radio Overnights. Plenty of your text messages coming through suggesting home remedies I should try. Gargle apple cider vinegar, warm water and salt. Yeah, I guess so. Fair enough. A few people like the apple cider vinegar treatment. Okay, I'll put that on my list. Garlic gets a big rap here. Stick fresh garlic clove and honey together, if you like. Really? Or is that just a troll to see whether I would do something like that? Is that a trick? Trick suggestion? I don't know. Mark in Perth has gone old school. He says a Bex and a good lie down. First of all, can you still get Bex? I did remember the ad. Bex. And then I had to spell it out just in case you misheard it. B-E-X. Yes. Yes, I do remember that ad, Mark. It was the 70s. That stuff is probably illegal now. I don't even, what was in Bex? Mark, you've got to give me more information. I can't just go and take a Bex and have a good lie down if I don't know what's in a Bex. Some magic potion, no doubt. Time to play the full quiz.
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0: All righty, 1-300-800-222, the number to play. Get on the phone or 0437-774-774 if you want to text through along with your home remedy. It doesn't just have to be for my condition. It's not all about me, apparently. It can be for something else as well. I don't know. There's plenty of stuff to be home remedied about. Send them through. Hey, let's all learn together. Let's talk to people about the quiz, though. Spooky scenes from movies. So I'll play you a grab from a great film, one you've probably seen and probably hid behind the couch on, and you've got to tell me what the film is. The Human Body. So questions about the human body. Dogs, because we're talking animals on TV with Scott Goodings a little later on. And The Fame Game, just some famous people. Get on the phone. Come on. The lines are open. Talk to me. 1-300-800-222. My good friend Eric's going to be first up, though. Hello, Eric. How are you going?
2: All right, Francis. Yeah, Bex powders and Vincent powders, you can't get them anymore. They're illegal now. People abused them for some reason, I think.
0: What was in them? That's right. I remember.
2: I'm not sure.
0: Something good then.
2: No, it wasn't. Or maybe good if you want to abuse it. And speaking of animals on TV, Fritz Martin from a wildlife centre in the Dandenong Ranges was once on Searle's neighbourhood, and he brought along a little crocodile. And he accidentally let go of the head. He was just holding on to the tail. Oh. It snapped around and bit him on the arm, and he collapsed, and they had to quickly go to ads. He had to be rushed to hospital because he's losing a lot of blood.
0: Oh, yeah. No. Live TV, the joy of.
2: That thing with Marty the Monster, the cat.
0: Yes, the cat. There was Marty the Monster. I knew there was some big sort of like child's puppet involved in being attacked by a very big kangaroo.
2: Wasn't a pup, it was a man in a suit. Yeah. Wasn't so scary. It was funny, really.
0: Bit of both, but pretty scary for whoever was in the suit, I'm imaginary. Hey, what topic would you like first? Spooky scenes from movies, The Human Body, dogs, because we're doing dogs with animals on TV with Scotty Goodings, or The Fame Game. What do you reckon?
2: I'll go dogs, please, Francis.
0: Dogs, you want to go. Okay, what is the name of Prime Minister Anthony Albanese's beloved cavoodle?
2: Toto.
0: He is Toto. Hopefully not named after the band. Probably named after the little doggy in The Wizard of Oz. All right, well done, Eric. Which other one? Spooky scenes, The Human Body, or The Fame Game?
2: I'll go The Human Body, please, Francis.
0: The Human Body it is. Okay, asynchronous diaphragmatic flutter. Synchronous diaphragmatic flutter is better known as a what?
2: It's either burp or hiccup. I'll say hiccup.
0: It is a hiccup. It's sort of like it's the literal description of what happens. Synchronous diaphragmatic flutter.
2: I'll go spooky scenes now, please.
0: Oh, mate, you're ripping through me here. You're giving showing me no mercy, Eric. Come on. Okay, spooky scenes. All right. You've got to listen to this classic moment from a 1960 film, which changed all of our approach to booking into a hotel. And tell me which film this comes from. Here we go.
3: She needs me. It's not as if she were a maniac, a raving thing. She just goes a little mad sometimes. We all go a little mad sometimes. Haven't you?
0: What film are we watching?
2: Well, you said Hotel. That's a big clue. Like Bates Hotel. It'd be Psycho.
0: It is Psycho. Well done.
2: If you'd played that deet, the showers, it would have been even more of a giveaway.
0: Yeah, I know. Yeah. Classic Anthony Perkins there, scaring the goodness out of us all. On you, mate. You're in the
2: thanks, Francis.
0: Speak to you soon, buddy. Bye. 1-300-800-222 is the number to play. Get on the phone and have a go. Or you can text through 0437-774-774. John in Newcastle saying Beck's probably had cocaine in it. Surely not. I mean, cocaine was in Coca-Cola in the turn of the 20th century, surely when Beck's was rolling around in the 70s.

0: wasn't that. Surely it wasn't that good. You couldn't have been legal, surely. Tara. Hello, Tara. How are you? Haven't spoken to you for a while. How are you? Good morning.
1: Yeah, not bad, Francis. And yourself?
0: Oh, how do I sound?
1: I hope you're feeling a little bit better.
0: I don't feel too bad. I just sound awful, which is probably the way this program sounds.
1: I've got two remedies for you.
0: Okay, go on.
1: Honey, lemon and garlic. The garlic is roughly about a clove of garlic or a teaspoon of minced garlic. That won't do you cold much good, but it does boost the immune system.
0: People love garlic.
1: The honey, lemon, garlic boosts the immune system. And when you get home in the morning, hot milk and rum before you go to bed.
0: Now, is that a particular drink? Is that a hot? What's a hot toddy? I think that
1: might be classed as a hot toddy. I'm not sure.
0: Now, Tara, would you go the OXO cube in a cup of hot water like William is suggesting?
1: OXO cube.
0: An OXO cube. So buying, like just basically, bone broth.
1: I am a whiskey drinker myself.
0: If you had the choice between a bit of heart OXO broth or whiskey, I'm with you, Tara. I'm going the whiskey.
1: Whiskey hands down.
0: Absolutely. Okay, what do you want to go with first? What topic would you like to go with first? Spooky scenes, the human body, dogs, or the fame game?
1: Oh, let's try the fame game. We haven't had that one yet, have we?
0: Okay, let's do this one then. Fame game it is. Which American illusionist took his stage name from a Charles Dickens novel? Which American illusionist, that big Vegas type guy, took his stage name from a Charles Dickens novel?
1: Houdini was an illusionist.
0: More contemporary than Houdini, so more contemporary.
1: There was another one, started with an M.
0: You're thinking like Mandrake?
1: Magnifico, Mandrake, something like that?
0: No, Tara. Thank you, but always good talk. No worries.
1: All right. Thanks, Francis. You have a good night, mate.
0: You too. Bye-bye. 1-300-800-222 to play. Come on, the phones are open if you want to play the four quiz here on ABC Radio Overnights. And Karen in Altona Meadows is our next caller. Hello, Karen.
2: Hello.
0: How are you?
2: Not bad, thanks.
0: Excellent. Do you know the answer to our question? Which American illusionist?
2: What was the question again?
0: So this is from our fame game section of questions. Which American illusionist, sort of a magician, took his stage name from a Charles Dickens novel?
2: I think it might have been from David Copperfield.
0: David Copperfield. That's right. Of course it is. When you think of it, David Copperfield. Well done. So you've done the fame game. So you've got to choose a dog's question. Spooky scenes, so I play you off a scene from a movie, or the human body?
2: The human body,
0: okay. What is the anatomical term for the human windpipe?
2: Trachea?
0: That's right. Well done. Trachea it is, or trachea, as we might say in Australia. Well done. So, two from two. To join Eric in the prize pool, you've got a spooky scene or a dog question, Karen?
2: What was the first one?
0: A spooky scene from a movie. I'll play you a spooky scene and you've got to tell me what film it comes from. Or a dog question.
2: Okay, dog.
0: A dog question it is. Okay. You've got to tell me this. I'll play you a piece of peak Barnaby Joyce from 2015. Here he's talking about a couple of dogs he wants to deport. You've got to tell me the name of the owners. Have a listen to Barnaby.
3: If we start letting movie stars, even though they've been the sexiest man alive twice, to come into our nation, then why don't we just break the laws for everybody? So it's time that Pistol and Boo buggered off back to the United States.
0: I mean, weird but funny. Who are the owners of Pistol and Boo?
2: I've heard this many times. I'm trying to think of his name.
0: Twice the sexiest man in the world, as Barnaby reminded us in that weird clip, which is completely irrelevant to what he's talking about, but obviously top of mind for him at the time.
2: Just trying to think of Pistol and Boo.
0: It was a couple. They came to Australia with the dogs, took them to a cell on the Gold Coast, but hadn't got them through quarantine, caused a big...

0: It's something that we need to get ready to listen to the pop groups and something of the name.
1: Well, Karen, I'm going to need that.
0: I'm going to have to do that, but I know it. I do know. I've heard it so many times.
1: Oh, I'm sure you do. Thanks for calling, and we'll chat soon.
0: Thank you.
1: 1-300-800-222 to play. 1-300-800-222 to play. Or 0437-774-774. The lines are open. It's the four quiz. Pistol and Boo, bugger off back to America. Who owns the dogs? I need to know.
2: Are there any winners in the cost of living crisis? Has gambling become our national sport? How much more can our farmers survive? What's causing the algal bloom? Can we afford the energy transition?
3: Questions. They've never been more important. So the one thing we'll never question is our duty to keep asking. ABC News. Keep asking.
1: Keep the calls coming. 1-300-800-222. Or 0437-774-774. We'll get back to your calls and the quiz after we hear from the gorgeous Lulu.

0: That's a bit of a gem, isn't it? That's Lulu and her version of Van Morrison's Them's Here Comes the Night.
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0: And plenty of information coming through on the history of Bex, the much touted 60s, 70s and 50s cure-all. And this one from Tony, who's sent it through from Melville. Bex contained aspirin, 42%. Phenacetine, 42%, and caffeine, 16%. Now, phenacetine is an old pain-relieving and fever-reducing drug. Sounds good, but it was pulled from the market because it was connected to cancer and kidney damage. Yeah, don't want to take that then. No, thank you very much for that information. Francis, hot toddy is strong black tea, honey and lemon, and a good slug of whiskey. Thank you from Janie in Hawthorne. That sounds like what I'm going to have before I go to sleep in the morning. But right now, back to the quiz, 1300 800 222 or 043.

0: 7774 774, and Vando's on the road. Hello, Vando.
1: Oh, morning, Francis. How are you?
0: I'm going okay, mate. How about yourself? Where are you this morning?
1: Yeah, good. That way. It's my Monday. It's your Friday, though, isn't it?
0: It kind of is, in a weird way, yes.
1: You're going to go off to a car boot market or a show and shine this weekend at Point Leo or something?
0: I'm going to put my head on a pillow this morning and then work it out. What I am going to do is on the weekend definitely is go to South Melbourne Market, because I've got some people coming over for, and that's in Melbourne, for dinner, and find my favourite selection of cakes there.
1: I thought you were going to say bok choy. My favourite, yeah, a bit of nice. Bit of a French patisserie action.
0: Exactly. There is a place there where people queue for pastries.
1: Really?
0: Yeah. So I get there early enough. They're so good that I get in early, because I'm, you know, we're old. We wake up early. That sleeping in thing's done, Vando. Who does that anymore?
1: Yeah, no, that's right. If you slow down too much, you slow down. Speaking of French things, Francis, how good would it be to be called Lulu?
0: I know.
1: If my name was Lulu, I would wear a tartan kilt. Constant.
0: Vando, I don't think you need an excuse to wear a tartan kilt. If you want to do it, you are free. It's a free country. I suggest that you just, you know.
1: Oh, okay. I'll tell you, be progressive.
0: Indeed.
1: Okay.
0: Now, we need to get back to the quiz. You need to answer the question for us. I'll play it again just because it's so funny and you can't hear it enough. Barnaby, 2015, right? Who are the owners of the Dogs? Have a listen.
2: If we start letting movie stars, even though they've been the sexiest man alive twice, to come into our nation, then why don't we just break the laws for everybody? So it's time that Pistol and Boo buggered off back to the United States.
0: Now, Vando, have you been twice voted the sexiest man alive?
1: Unfortunately, not once.
0: Yet.
1: I've just shut my eyes while I've laughed or guffawed, and the truck's telling me off. Anyway,
0: there's still hope, Vando. There's still hope.
1: Yeah. No hope. Captain Feathersword, Johnny's dad.
0: Yeah.
1: And his girlfriend, and it was an acrimonious sort of a split,
0: wasn't
1: it?
0: It sure was, yeah.
1: Amber.
0: Yes.
1: Amber Heard.
0: That's right.
1: Anyway, there you go.
0: What a saga. Well done. All right, you've done the dog question. We've got a fame game question for you. You can go to our spooky scenes where I play a bit of a spooky movie and you tell me where it comes from, or the human body. We've still got a question there.
1: Oh, let's go with the spooky movie, please.
0: Okay,
1: Francis.
0: Right, we're going to take you to 1931. And talkies had only just become a thing, right? So where is that? If I still got that in here somewhere.
1: The 1931 talking movies had only just started.
0: Yeah.
1: Is that what you just said?
0: That's right. I've just got to get the grab because I've So this is a film about from a famous book that was written long before the movie. But this particular movie was and remains a classic that people still freak out about. But 1931, talkies had only just come in a few years earlier. And this film is an immortal monster movie. Have a listen to it. You've got to tell me the name of the movie. Here we go.
3: It's alive. Oh, it's alive. It's alive. It's alive. It's alive. Oh, in the name of God. Now I know what it feels like to be God.
0: Here you go. What's the name of the film?
1: Oh, that's Frankenstein.
0: It is Frankenstein. It is.
1: Oh, I mean, that's like me getting voted the sexiest man in
0: what it feels like to be God.
1: That's awesome.
0: All right, two from two, mate. You've got to choose one, the human body or a fame game question to get the three.
1: Probably the human body. These are both rough for me, but anyway, let's go.
0: Let's have a crack, okay. For the third question and the prize pool entry, starting with B, what term is used for the bony swelling that develops at the base joint of the big toe?
1: Is it bursitis?
0: No, it's not. Vando.
1: Oh, bunion. All right. Thank you, friend.
0: Oh, thank you, mate. You've given the answer to that question. We'll have to scratch it from the list. But, yes, you can't win off the basis of having two goes at it. But thanks for calling through. And thanks to Sandra in Perth, who also got the Frankenstein question right, and Jane in Mudgee, and to Chris in Greensboro, who was all over Johnny Depp and Amber Heard as the answer to that question. 1-300-800-222. 1-300-800-222 to Darwin. And Pearl. Hello, Pearl. Good morning to you.
4: Hello.
0: How are you?
4: I'm fine, thank you.

0: I knew Vando's three questions.
1: Yes, well, you'll rock this end, clearly. So we've got a few questions that you can still get into the prize pool. We've got a question in our dog section, our fan game, or in our spooky scenes. There's still one there. What would you like?
0: Oh, goodness. I'll go the fame game, please.
1: Fame game it is. Okay, tell me this. Can you give me the first name of any two of the late Queen Elizabeth II's four grandchildren?
0: Grandchildren?
1: Or granddaughters, in fact. Can you give me the first name of any two of Queen Elizabeth II's, the late Queen Elizabeth? She has four granddaughters. I just need the first names of two of them.
0: Beatrice and Eugenie.
1: That's right. Beatrice and Eugenie it is. The others are Zara and Louise.
0: Mm.
1: Well done to you. So that's two questions for you now, isn't it?
0: No, I just
1: that's
0: won.
1: That's one. I'm trying to keep up. Okay.
0: I knew the Bunyan one,
1: yeah,
0: but Vando
1: right.
0: did
1: oh,
0: that.
1: All right, yeah. You know, he overstayed his welcome on this occasion. He'll be back, though. Okay, so you've done Fame Game.
0: Yeah.
1: In the four quiz. Now we've got to go to a dog question or a spooky scene, because we always move from one topic to the next.
0: Yeah, but I'm not a moviegoer. I don't watch movies, so I'll just go dogs.
1: Okay. Which 20th century American president famously said, if you want a friend in Washington, get a dog?
0: Oh, my gosh. 20th century.
1: 20th century US president. I thought I'd narrow it down so we didn't go through all 47 of them.
0: You want a friend? I don't know.
1: This man was a very practical man, a very straight talker, and pretty tough. If you want a friend in Washington, get a dog.
0: No, I don't know. Ronald Reagan.
1: Yeah, it wasn't Ronald Reagan, but thank you for playing.
0: Thank you.
1: Have a great day. Betty in Dapto. Hello, Betty.
2: Hello, Francis.
1: How are you going?
2: I'm good, thank you.
1: Excellent. Do you know which president it was?
2: Was it Obama?
1: No, it wasn't Obama. He did have a dog, though.
2: Damn.
1: He had one of those Italian water dogs. Beautiful dog it was, too. Probably still is. But are you
2: better?
1: No, kind of. How do I sound, Betty?
2: Not real good.
1: Thank you for being honest.
2: Well, there's a lot of these bugs going around, and they really knock you. I've been lucky. I haven't had any of it, but...
1: Yeah, you stay away from this stuff. We need you in good form.
2: Phil Clark's been a bit crook with it. And
1: yeah, we're soft. Man flu. It's terrible.
2: Yeah.
1: Not made of tough stuff like you.
2: Oh, I don't know about that.
1: Good to speak to you, mate. Talk to you soon, Betty.
2: Yeah.
1: Always love hearing from you.
2: You're not on tomorrow night, are you?
1: No, I'm not.
2: No.
1: I'm going to be watching the footy at home, then going to bed.
2: Good on you.
1: It's a good life. Thanks, Betty.
2: Bye, Francis.
1: Bye-bye. 1-300-800-222 is the number to call to play the four quiz. Bob in Greenacre. Hello, Bob.
3: G'day, Francis.
1: How are you today?
3: Good, thanks, mate.
1: Excellent. Do you know the answer to this one? Which 20th century American president famously said, if you want a friend in Washington, get a dog?
3: I'll just guess and say Richard Milhouse Nixon.
1: No. I can't imagine that Tricky Dicky was a dog kind of guy.
3: No, he wasn't much.
1: Good on you, Bob. Always love to hear from you too. 1-300-800-222 to play, as we say to Ken in Fig Tree. G'day. Hello, Ken.
4: G'day.
1: Where is Fig Tree?
4: It's a suburb of Wollongong.
1: Oh, there you go, in the Gong. Beauty. Thanks for joining us. I think it's the first time we've spoken. I'm really glad you've made the program. Do you know which 20th... Sorry, go ahead.
4: Yeah, I woke up and listened to the quiz for a bit.
1: Good man. Do you know which 20th century American president we're talking about? If you want a friend in Washington, get a dog.
4: Yeah, I think I know that. I think that goes back a bit. Is it Harry Truman?
1: It was. It was Harry S. Truman, who, plain speaking, no nonsense, and really honest. Want a friend in Washington, get a dog. Fair enough. Okay, you've got one. We've still got a couple of questions that could put you now in the prize pool for the fridge magnet. You could steal it here. You could choose first between the fame game, something about a famous person, or our spooky scenes where I play you a scene from a famous frightening movie and you've got to tell me where it comes from.
4: What was the first one? I'll go for the first one.
1: Fame game first, okay. Okay, here we go. Before she made it big in Hollywood, Isla Fisher made her name as a character called Shannon Reed in which Australian

0: EV series?
1: Not sure. Australian TV series. No, I can't think.
0: Have a guess.
1: My mind's gone blank completely.
0: That's okay.
1: Yeah, no, I'll let it go on.
0: Good to talk to you, Ken, and call again.
1: Good luck, yeah.
0: 1-300-800-222 to play. And Donna is in Auburn in Sydney here on ABC Radio Overnight. So, Donna, how are you going?
2: Good, thanks.
0: Do you know the answer to this question? Before she made it as a star in Hollywood, Isla Fisher made her name as Shannon Reid in which Australian TV series?
2: I'm just guessing, Neighbours.
0: Oh, right sort of DNA, wrong answer, no. But that's okay.
2: Home and Away.
0: Ah, and you can't do that. You can't double guess. Sandra, thank you for calling. That's okay, Donna. We'll do it again next time. Sandra in Perth was right with that as well. But that's it for the quiz, which means that Eric is our winner. Eric, you've won the fridge magnet again as the only person that got through the prize pool. And we will do it again early next week. But thank you for playing, everyone. Always great fun. Francis Leach with you here. Plenty of suggestions coming through for home remedies as well. Monica Honey, 200 grams with squeezed lemon juice. Ooh, okay. That sounds okay. I could do that. And hello to Ivan and Natalie from Perth, who are listening tonight from the Isle of Mull in Scotland. Oh, I bet is the light still staying long in Scotland at this stage as the summer starts to recede and the spring arrives. I hope you're having a beautiful time. It's such a gorgeous part of the world. But thank you for your message, guys. ABC Radio Overnight, we're going to catch up with Scott Gooding soon. Talk TV, talk animals on TV, but first, the Oils.

0: The widespread devastation in Nepal following catastrophic flash flooding has washed away villages and destroyed critical infrastructure. The death toll continues to rise while search and rescue teams work tirelessly to locate the hundreds missing. People are in urgent need of shelter, food, clean water and basic supplies. The ABC is supporting the Emergency Action Alliance and has launched the Nepal Flood Disaster Appeal. 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
2: It is, and I hope you're having a good morning. A suggestion coming through on home remedies. Keep them pouring in on 0437 774 774. This one has blown my mind, really. It says that you should have try drinking powdered chicken stock, rice noodles or saltiness bickies with cheese slice options. But more, drinking powdered chicken stock as a home remedy. Oh, wow. That'd give the taste buds a bit of a touch, wouldn't it? Keep them coming through, 0437 774 774. Scott Goodings is with us to talk TV. The TV freak is here. Good morning, Scotty.
3: Morning, Francis.
2: Do you have a home remedy?
3: I just think lemon and hot lemon and honey. That's pretty boring, isn't it?
2: No, it's time-honoured, traditional. It's good.
3: Yeah, now it works.
2: Does anyone still put the Vicks vapor rub in a hot tub of water and put a towel over the head? Is that still a thing?
3: Oh, I do use the Vicks inhalers.
2: Yes.
3: I use a eucalyptus inhaler.
2: It's good.
3: They're good. Yeah, that's the other thing you can do, isn't it? You know, you put the hot water and the eucalyptus in a bowl and put your head under a towel.
2: I used to do that all the time as a kid.
3: Yeah.
2: It was entertainment at my house.
3: You need some Vicks rubbed on your back.
2: People still use Vicks? So this is still a thing?
3: You can still get it.
2: You can still get it. Good. I know that some sports people used to rub it on the top of their shirts because it gave them a bit of like a sensory wake-up when they were playing.
3: Yes.
2: Weird but true. Scotty, we're talking dogs and animals on TV this morning because I was, as my algorithm is wont to do when I'm endlessly trolling, I don't look for disaster stories. I look for Labradors because I love Labradors. So my feed gets full of dog stories, which I'm quite happy about. And I got one sent to me via the algorithm today, which had Woodrow and Simon Townsend. And Woodrow, the big bloodhound on Simon Townsend's Wonderworld, is just trying to eat these. Simon Townsend's trying to talk about sausages, and he holds a sausage up, and Woodrow just woofs it out of his hand on live television. It's great. I thought, dogs on TV.

0: Yeah, unfortunately, Woodrow passed away, didn't he?
1: He must have. I mean, that was the early 80s.
0: Yeah, and then they you remember they replaced Woodrow?
1: No.
0: With a cockatoo called Winston.
1: No, really?
0: And then later on they replaced Winston with another dog called Logie. Guess what kind of dog it was?
1: Logie, let me guess. Oh, I can't guess. Surely it wasn't a Labrador?
0: It was a Labrador.
1: It was. There you go.
0: Yes, Labrador.
1: Poor Logie doesn't get the credit because, you know, it's a pretty big hard act to follow in behind Woodrow, who was a TV icon.
0: Woodrow was pretty well behaved. I mean, he used to go a bit wandering. He used to sort of sit on the chair or the desk next to Simon, didn't he? And he'd sort of go wandering mid-introduction.
1: Yes.
0: But he was pretty, he had the big collar, didn't he? Big pendant, WW Wonderworld.
1: He had the pendant. It made him look a bit Scooby-Doo. It was great.
0: I never thought of that, yeah.
1: Yeah, give us a call, 1-300-800-222, or you can text in 0437-774-774. Talking with Scott Goodings, our TV freak, about animals on TV, either live or in characters in shows, or, you know, whichever way you saw them, and when animals went wrong too, because we've already talked about, Scott, the infamous incident where Marty the Monster on the Marty Monster Show in the early 80s, some animal trainer brought on a big eastern grey kangaroo, I think it was, and the kangaroo decided that Marty was a threat and decided to get up on the back heels and give him a good boxing. Terrifying, really.
0: Yeah, I've always wondered about that, you know, like in how they react to people in suits, animals. Because I remember I used to be quite befuddled watching the Planet of the Apes series or even the films when humans dressed as gorillas would ride horses. And I used to think, you know, the same way Rags was confused when a person in a monster suit was standing next to him. I always wondered what the horses would think.
1: If only we could know. Let's speak to Owen in Sydney. Hello, Owen. He's our first caller this morning. You can join us. 1-300-800-222, 1-300-800-222, or 0437-774-774 for your text messages. Owen, which show, what animals?
2: Well, actually, just before I get to that, I want to make a quick shout-out to Jake and the Batman, because the guy who's the Batman, J.L. McCade, always kept a tug in his office that accompanied him everywhere. But I'm not here to talk about that. I'm here to talk about, after those who know me well won't be surprised, The West Wing. And on The West Wing, there's a plot line where Danny Concannon, who's the journalist who's sort of dating C.J. Clegg, the press secretary, she mentions to him that she likes goldfish. And so he gets her a bowl of goldfish, and it turns out she actually meant there's a brand of cheese crackers named Goldfish Crackers or something. But anyway, he gets her the goldfish, and it's a constant throughout the series. And what's quite interesting is that decorators on the show, for a lot of the episodes, they used to put miniature decorations in the goldfish bowl, which matched the theme of the episode.
1: Like an old, what we would say these days in the digital age, an Easter egg for the hardcore fans to find.
2: Well, kind of like that. Yeah, I guess so. So, like, there's a miniature Christmas tree or Christmas episode or a tiny space shuttle or a space episode. And apparently, Alison Janney, who played C.J. Clegg, she apparently thought that, you know, they had the same goldfish store all the 7 years of the show, but which is a long time to keep it up, that they used to change them regularly, apparently.
1: There you go. Thank you, Owen. The goldfish on the West Wing. Was there wasn't any dogs on the West Wing. The President Bartlett didn't have a dog, did he?
2: No, he didn't. There was another episode, though, where, again, CJ, you know how the president has to pardon usually pardon to turkey on Thanksgiving? And so they put a bunch of turkeys in CJ's office, and the whole thing follows because CJ gets quite attached to the turkeys, and she doesn't want one to be sent off to be killed. And so eventually Bartlett comes up with a solution.

0: Britain, he drafts the turkey to serve in the army, which means that it can't be killed, and he pardons the other one.
1: Ah, oh, there you go. All's well that ends well in the West Wing. That wouldn't happen these days. Thanks, Owen. Thank you very much.
0: Thanks, Roger.
1: 1-300-800-222 to call. Animals on TV. Scott Goodings, the TV freak, is with us. Any other animals on the West Wing that you remember, Scott?
2: No, but because you mentioned the goldfish, wasn't it? In Different Strokes. Remember the 80s show about the two orphans?
1: Yes.
2: Adopted by the Manhattan millionaire. One of the characters, Arnold, he had a goldfish, Abraham, and it passed away. And it was quite a deep episode, you know, as some of those Different Strokes message episodes were. And it was all about Arnold facing his fatality, his mortality, because his pet goldfish died. But I remember it actually also, it really went really, really layered, because it also brought up his issues surrounding his mother who'd passed away. So it was amazing how the goldfish triggered that. Sorry to get a bit earnest and deep on you, Francis.
1: No, it's okay. Yes. Different Strokes had that level of complexity to it.
2: It was a bit clumsily handled, but who would have thought that came from the goldfish dying?
1: And indeed, all I remember from Different Strokes is what you're talking about, Willis and Mr. T turning up.
2: And Mr. T, yeah, and Nancy Reagan.
1: And Nancy Reagan, yes.
2: Who told him to just say no.
1: Oh, there you go. We could do a whole episode on that. Okay, 1-300-800-222 if you want to play with us this evening. Scott Gooding's a TV freak here talking about our favourite animals on TV. Your memories of it, your favourite shows, or shows totally dedicated just to animals. And there have been a few just with the animal at the star of the show. Give us a call, 1-300-800-222 or 0437-774-774 for your text messages. And we will be back after the news with Scott.

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0: ABC News with David Rollins. Iran has fired on US allies in the Gulf following a night of American bombardment that Iranian officials say included a deadly strike on a wedding party. The BBC's Jaya Gol explains the current mood within Iran.
1: Many people in Iran are not happy with the situation, and I don't believe many people in Iran, they trust President Trump. Even those people who were against the regime, who were hoping U.S. and Israeli military might end the regime once for all, there is a change of heart amongst many of them because they have seen the consequences of the war. The closure of Strait of Hormuz or disruption of shipment in Strait of Hormuz hurting Iranian economy more than any countries in the region.
0: A Royal Australian Air Force jet carrying supplies to assist disaster-ravaged Nepal has touched down in Kathmandu. 12 Australian personnel with rapid response expertise have also been deployed to the region as part of the federal government's broader response to the catastrophe. Assistant Foreign Minister Matt Thistlethwaite says most of the supplies will be distributed to the disaster zone via helicopter.
2: The plane that's landed has supplies that were requested by the Nepalese government. They include hygiene kits, food and water supplies, as well as solar lights, and will now be distributed to the search area as quickly as possible.
0: The EU's foreign policy chief says she summoned Russia's ambassador in Brussels after Germany blamed Moscow for last month's attempted drone attack at Leipzig airport. Russian President Vladimir Putin says Germany is planting evidence to blame Russia. The EU's Kaya Kallas says that Europe will respond with resolve.
3: It is clear that it has all the hallmarks of state-sponsored terrorism. And the question is, what do we do about this? We have already summoned Russian ambassadors, who also many member states, and we will discuss what more can we do.
0: The Australian government says drug trafficking through the Pacific is increasingly becoming a regional health and security problem. Australia has announced $600 million towards the Wanga Moana initiative to tackle the trade by strengthening intelligence sharing, surveillance and police cooperation between Pacific nations. Authorities say rising drug use is also being accompanied by higher rates of HIV in parts of the region. Prime Minister Anthony Albanese says tackling the problem is firmly in Australia's interests.
4: This is increasingly an issue in the Pacific. We have rising rates of HIV, rising rates of drug usage as well. It is very much in Australia's interest to work with our Pacific partners to deal with these illicit crime issues.
0: A Victorian man who lied to obtain thousands of dollars from women he met on dating apps will be sentenced next month. Jack Colantuono has the story.
5: The Latrobe Valley Magistrates Court heard Stephen Cross had built relationships with women before using a series of lies to convince them to hand over money. The 43-year-old used false names of Jimmy and James and claimed to be a landscaper before asking several women for money to cover his living expenses. His victims described the emotional and financial toll of the deception, with one saying she felt humiliated and ashamed. Cross's defense lawyer said his client was a chronic alcoholic at the time of offending, but had since stopped drinking and wanted to repay his victims. Cross will return to court in October.
0: US golfer Tiger Woods has agreed a plea deal on charges of willful, wanton and reckless driving and refusing to submit to a urine test. In a brief hearing at a Florida courthouse, Woods agreed to two concurrent five-year suspensions of his driver's license and was fined just under $1,400 in exchange for a DUI charge

0: related to his crash in March being dropped. The 50-year-old had initially pleaded not guilty to the charges after police suspected he was under the influence of drugs when he clipped a truck and rolled his vehicle. The AFL has scrapped the opening round experiment for next season, instead opting to return to a traditional 9-game first week in 2027. The concept was introduced in 2024 as a way to grow the league's fan base in rugby league and union heartland. It featured 4 games played exclusively in Queensland and New South Wales between only a selection of 8 clubs, but drew criticism for creating a staggered start and early season buys. This is ABC News.
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2: South Australia's weather for Thursday: Adelaide 18 and showers, Ceduna 20 and sunny, Port Lincoln 18, a shower or two, Whyalla 20, becoming cloudy, Roxby Downs 24, Port Augusta 23, Port Pirie 20, Renmark also 20, Mount Gambier 15, showers easing, Kingscote 18 and Broken Hill 19. 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
8: Good morning to you. Scott Goodings, our TV freak, is here. And we are talking about animals on TV. Some great suggestions coming through, Scott. This one from Rob. Joey and Chandler in Friends had the duck and chicken in their apartment. Wasn't a Friends watch-up, but there you go. Do you remember the duck and the chicken?
9: They also had Marcel the monkey. The Ross character had that. And I've read a few stories where the cast actually hated having the monkey. And that can be a common theme amongst actors because the animal characters can be quite difficult to work with and not always get their cues right, not always well be disciplined.
8: Hard to get out of their trailers on time.
9: Yeah.
8: And this one from Simo in Newcastle. Sigmund and the Sea Monsters, pure seaside drama brilliance, 10 times better than Home and Away. Now, I remember the name of that program, but I don't remember what it was.
9: Oh, it was a Sid and Marty Croft show. So it was pretty much the same premise as HR Puff and Stuff, like a kid. Adventures with mythical creatures. And Johnny Whitaker, the character, was he also in... No, he wasn't in Land of the Lost. No, he was in Sigma and the Sea Monsters. And, yeah, he's down the beach one day and he bumps into Sigmund and a bunch of sea monsters, little characters in suits. It's a cute little... Cute little 60s show if you like HR Puff and Stuff and the Bugaloos and Land of Lost and shows like that.
8: And this one from Gary, who sent through, he loves Rattus from Horrible Histories.
9: It was more a cartoon character, wasn't it? Yeah, remember Spike Milligan did a cartoon in the 80s called The Ratties. Oh. And it was about a family of rats. It used to be on ABC in that afternoon time slot. I just remember watching it as a kid. And it was like Spike Milligan was doing a live performance in it because he was always chuckling away. So if you like Spike and you've never seen The Ratties, check it out on YouTube.
8: Was Special Patrol Group, that was a gopher from The Young Ones. Did they? The rats used to talk a lot in The Young Ones, the rats that lived in the house.
9: They did. They... And also the cheese fruit in the fridge. It was very, very squirmy. Oh, there was also a pig too in one of the episodes. The host of University Challenge ended up holding the pig.
8: I always remember I was on Team Scumbag College. Now, we've got a special call here, and we want your calls to 1-300-800-222 or 0437-774-774. Talking Animals on TV with Scott Goodings, and Joe from Port Kennedy has given us a call. Hello, Joe.

0: Oh,
1: Hi, how you doing?
0: now you have a very special connection to animals on Australian TV.
1: Yeah, my uncle, who's now well into his 70s, used to own Mombulk Animal Kingdom. And it was Fritz used to provide a lot of the animals for Crawford Productions. He was a regular on a lot of shows like Neighbours, Shell's Neighbourhood, just a minute, what am I thinking
0: The
1: here?
0: Sullivans, was that a
1: Aida.
0: Crawford production?
1: Which one? The Sullivans. Oh, no, that was not at that time. But the other one was the Don Lane show, and he had a diamond python that wrapped itself around Bert's neck quite strongly, and he panicked, of course. He had emus on shows, bird-eating spiders, crocodiles. One of the funniest things I remember, though, was they had a possum on Neighbours, but the damn thing kept scratching everybody. And I had a stuffed possum, a real possum that someone had stuffed for me, and they actually used my stuffed possum
0: Ha!
1: instead of the real one. What else do we have? Aida, a musical. He supplied camels and donkeys and lions. And another thing that happened, and I know it's not telly, Holden were having a big promotion, and he had lions that had come from Ballarat Lion Park when that went defunct. And one of the lions was in a promotion for Holden, and it actually escaped, and it was loose in this massive auditorium
0: Oh no.
1: with people trying to wrangle it. Oh, just the stories that
0: Oh,
1: went
0: the
1: with these
0: cameras weren't
1: animals,
0: rolling,
1: yeah.
0: were they? That footage isn't somewhere, is it?
1: The camels were for my eater. Oh, look, I really can't. I don't know. I'd really have to do a deep dig for
0: Oh, what a
1: that.
0: great story though. And but
1: Yeah.
0: your stuffed possum got a starring moment.
1: Yeah, yes. All
0: Fantastic.
1: sorts. Oh, anyway,
0: Thanks, Scott.
1: great childhood there.
0: Absolutely. Thank you very much, Joe. Really appreciate hearing from you.
1: Thank you.
0: One,
1: Lovely show.
0: well, thank you. 1-300-800-222 is the number to call, or 0437-774-774. Scott Goodings, our TV freak, talking animals on TV. Plenty of text messages coming through too, Scott. I didn't realise this. In the pilot of the Brady Bunch, they had a dog and a cat, according to Craig.
2: They had, yeah, they end up disrupting the first episode's the wedding. And Fluffy the cat and Tiger the dog ended up disrupting the wedding. And I don't know if the cake goes over or not. I think the cake does go over, end up falling in Mike's face. But there's been a few comments on Facebook about Tiger from John and Carolyn. Because John tells the story that's in Barry Williams, who played Greg Brady. He wrote a book called I Was a Teenage Greg. And he mentions what happens with the original Tiger, the dog, that it actually escaped the studio lot and unfortunately passed away when it got hit by a florist truck. And the trainer didn't want to tell Sherwood Schwartz, the executive producer, or any of the cast, because he thought he might get sacked. So he just went to a shelter and got a lookalike, which was untrained. And Tiger ended up being undisciplined and like the new Tiger. And they had to do things like, hold its collar down in place to keep it in place. So that's why Tiger was written out after a couple of seasons.
0: They just
2: And
0: quietly
2: then the story
0: disappeared
2: came out years later about the original Tiger passing away.
0: him. Oh no. They just wrote him. Did he move to Brisbane with Charlene and Scott?
2: And I don't know what happened to Fluffy. Fluffy just disappeared after the wedding and the cat.
0: Just never heard of again.
2: No.
0: Quietly retired. 1-300-800-222 to call. Matt's in inner west of Sydney, I think. Good morning, Matt. How are you going?
3: Yeah, good morning, Francis. How are you going, mate?
0: I'm well.
3: I'm ringing from Sydney, but I grew up in the Northern Beaches, and Skippy was a
0: Oh, right in your backyard. We're ringing. What's the name of the national park up there?
3: Kringo Chase National Park.
0: That's the one.
3: Skippy was filmed at the back of Duffy's Forest at what it was a fictional Waratah Park. I remember going to the film set a couple of times.
0: Wow. Did you see the helicopter with Tony Bonner?
3: No, but yeah, it's called the helicopter.
4: I found this on the web for.
0: Sorry, go ahead.
3: saw the I remember seeing the helicopter pad and the hangar, but not the helicopter as such.
0: Oh, there you go. Fantastic memories. And how many skippies were there, Scott? How many did they use?
2: There were lots, weren't they? Well, you can sort of tell if you're a skippy aficionado.
0: Oh, you can tell. You watch. But the different profile.
2: Yeah, there's, you know, some have got sort of thicker jowls. some look a bit like wallabies. With Skippy, there was one episode I saw recently at late at night, which I don't think I'd ever seen. You know, like everyone knows Country Practice had Fatso the Wombat.
0: Yes.
2: You know, you want to do an where animals go wrong thing. There was an episode of Skippy when Matt, the head ranger, his army mate comes to the park because they have to blow up an abandoned mine. Matt's going to oversee it. But just as they're setting the final charge, a wombat scurries along and knocks over the detonator and blows it up early and then scurries away. And water starts filling the mine. It's quite scary. I won't tell you what happens, but, that's when things go wrong. I mean, it was in the script. It wasn't real life, the wombat knocking it over.
0: 1-300-800-222 or 0437-774-774. And we've got Michelle in Carrara. Hello, Michelle.
4: Morning, Francis and Scott. I wanted to talk to you about the Inspector Rex series.
0: Oh, yes. Star of the show, the Alsatian.
4: Yeah, I've always been frightened of German Shepherds and Alsatians, but he had the most magnificent eyes. Well, there was more than one dog played the role, but I just thought they were wonderful episodes because I'm a bit of a, you know, crime buff person. But the other thing, it was we used it as a tool to teach German. Year 8 kids were just engrossed because the episodes weren't very long, so it was perfect to use in a classroom situation. And if they behaved themselves, you know, they got a special watching of episode Rex, Inspector Rex, the next period. And kids really responded to it, and it helped them with their German.
0: Oh, there you go. And was Rex, I never watched it a lot. So Rex was an assistant to a detective, wasn't he? Or was he the lead detective, really?
4: Well, yes, he sort of was, yeah. And the premise was right at the start that the dog's previous police owner had died and the dog was really sad. And another police officer came along and he was, I think he got divorced or having a sad personal life, and he took pity on the dog and took him home and they became bosom buddies. But there was a gag that ran through most of the 10 seasons that he loved his Brötchen, his bread roll with ham on it. And the assistant police officer would go and get 3 bread rolls with ham for their morning tea. And it was one roll for Rex, one for the top cop and one for the assistant cop.
0: Oh, there you go. Thank you, Michelle.
4: Thanks.
0: Great memories. Julia in Wollongong. Hello, Julia. We're talking animals on TV with Scott Goodings, the TV freak. And which animal show did you love?
5: Well, I actually wanted to ask about Mr. Ed, the talking horse.
0: Yes, we haven't mentioned him, yes.
5: So I'm 50, so born in 76, and in 81 we lived in the US for a year. And my parents did, you know, some weird timeshare-y thing on a ranch. And they used to ride this horse all the time that they said was one of the Mr. Eds. And I was wondering if that was possible. Like, it's the first time I've actually thought, wait a sec, maybe it wasn't Mr. Ed and they just told me that.
0: Maybe there are lots of Mr. Eds.
2: What was the, if, was the horse's name Bamboo Harvester by any chance?
5: Oh, I was 4 or 5.
2: Because that was Mr. Ed's real life name. Mr. Ed was just his, you know,
0: his stage
2: show name.
0: Yeah.
5: Well, they did. They said it wasn't the main Mr. Ed. It was a backup Mr. Ed.
2: Like, oh, no, no. There was only one just... Mr. Ed. Come on. You know, don't kill it for me.
0: An understudy
5: don't
0: Mr.
5: Don't kill
0: Ed.
5: It for me.
0: How did they... Well, that's a good... I think you hold on to the dream, Julia. And just tell yourself it was the original Mr. Ed, the one and only. And no one can disprove you, so you hang on to that dream.
5: So just one question. What years were they making Mr. Ed from?
2: Oh, it's like, yeah, it was early 60s, 63, 64, because, Clint Eastwood's in a couple of episodes when he was in Rawhide still.
5: Well, I should look it up.
0: Did he ride Mr. Ed in some of his spaghetti western moments?
2: Was there any Palominos in the Sergio Leone films?
0: A talking horse as he sort of like wanders through these forbidden villages, these foreboding villages. Mr. Ed was weird. Now, there was a lot of controversy around how they used to make him talk, wasn't there, Scott? Was it something about, you know, putting peanut butter in the horse's mouth to make it look like it was munching?
2: Yeah. I mean, they're the two theories. You know, you either go with... Yeah, it was a human voicing his voice, and they put peanut butter on him to make it look it. Or you just accept that it was in fact a talking horse. on that though, I was going to mention something else. Yeah, that theory about peanut butter. Do you remember a show called Tales of the Riverbank? It used to be on ABC. It was a Canadian British show, and it was about Hammy the hamster. And GP, who was a guinea pig, and it was in the sort of late 60s, and they used to have guinea pigs and hamsters, you know, going around in cars and in boats and everything. And it was a similar thing. I was reading about it before. You know how they used to entice the hamster to get into the car? They used to spread jam inside the car.
0: They used to lure the
2: rodents into the car that way.
0: See, the deep clean required after the show would have been quite significant. Thank you, Julia. 1-300-800-222 or your text message 0437-774-774. Scott Gooding's our TV freak is with us. This SMS message is text from Diane. Oh, sorry, Jane, I should say. And oh yeah, she's mentioned one of my favourites, Judy the Chimp, and Clarence the Cross-eyed Lion from Daktari.
2: Back to Daktari too. Did you used to watch that when you were
0: younger? It used to be on Sunday afternoons or Saturday afternoons on Channel 9, I think, when I was a kid. Used to come across it a bit.
2: Yeah, I'm from Ivan Tors. He did Gentle Ben about the bear. He did Flipper, and he did Daktari. But an interesting thing about Judy the Chimp, which John mentions as well on Facebook, was, do you remember Lost in Space, there was Debbie the Bloop character?
0: Yes, we actually, we got a text message from Team McHugh, who says, TV animals, I love the monkey with fake ears in Lost in Space. It's a Gloop.
2: Yes. Well, that was Judy the Chimp from Daktari.
0: Oh.
2: Really stretching her range. Playing an alien.
0: Yeah, showing a diversity of her acting capacity. Jeff in Toowoomba. Hello, Jeff.
6: Yeah, morning.
0: How are you? Flipper, what a show.
6: Yeah, Flipper was one. And the other one was, the reason I called was I can't remember the dog's name, but the dog from Frasier, real scruffy dog that looked unloved and that.
2: Eddie.
6: Yeah, I just can't recall the dog's name.
0: Eddie, apparently, Eddie. Scott.
6: Eddie. Oh, that's it. Yes. Yeah.
0: Who was the nominal owner of Eddie?
6: It was the father.
0: Frasier's dad.
2: Yeah.
6: Frasier's dad, yeah. Yeah.
0: Good on you, Jeff. And Flipper, what was that horn they used to put in the water to call the dolphin? What was that? Where do I get one? Imagine being able to wander down your local beach with that horn and just summon dolphins.
2: Eddie and Frasier, though. Do you watch Frasier much, Francis?
0: No, I watched it intermittently. I wasn't a massive fan. I know there are people that absolutely love it. So, I missed it, sort of.
2: Because there was a nice little, you know, relationship that Eddie had with Martin, you know, his keeper's son, Frasier, where Frasier didn't like the dog, you know, because he always used to... sit on his couch, which he didn't like. He's very, very prim and proper with Frasier. And they used to have lots of staring competitions too. He's very intimidated by the dog, trying to intimidate the dog, but Eddie would always intimidate Frasier.
0: Thanks for your call, Jeff. This is from Craig. He says, Lancelot Link, Secret Chimp. I know you're a fan, Scott. Dressing up chimpanzees in clothes, which I find really weird and disturbing, but some people loved it.
2: It was. It was like it would not be known. Actually, you know, when you talked about when things go wrong on set, I remember reading a story about Lancelot Link where the ape who played him, Tongo, actually went rogue on the set and actually attacked the vet. So It's probably a message, yeah, for people who are making

0: home and made him made his way to Camberwell, Melbourne.
1: Oh, did he?
0: Yeah, I reckon he did, yeah.
1: There you go, mate, all the way back. He didn't head up to Burrabri with Bert, did he?
0: It's a long way, isn't it, Cockatoo to Camberwell?
1: No, and you'd have to go to Mrs. Jessup's house to make the call to find out where it was.
0: Yeah, with a cat. She had a cat, Churchill, a ginger cat.
1: Did she have a cat?
0: Yes. Very patriotic she was, being the British character, naming it Churchill.
1: Oh, dear. 1-300-800-222. Scott Gooding's our TV freak, is with us. This is a classic bit. This we're going to play this for you now. This is great. Do you remember Graham Kennedy? You know, used to occasionally have live animals on the show.
0: Yeah.
1: Dangerous. Dangerous. He had Rover the dog on stage for a live dog food ad. But have a listen here, because things on live TV don't always go to plan.
2: Your dog, tired, listless, run down. Not if he's watching the show, he isn't. Is he tired and listless and run down? Does he not feel his old self? Well, why not have him shot? No.
3: This is delicious here. This is Pell dog food.
2: Rover? Oh, he's...

0: ladies and you obviously know what is going on. It's just that it's going on for so long.
1: That's Rover taking a whizzer on live Australian television in the middle of the pale dog ad.
2: I remember seeing a blooper on one of those blooper shows. That there's a long, I don't think it's finished now, but there used to be a long-running English kids show called Blue Peter, and they used to have a dog on it. And there's that episode when the elephant does something similar to what Rover just did.
1: But
2: on
1: only
2: the set
1: at scale.
2: Yeah, and then they have to remove it off the set on a lead. And it steps on the host John Noakes's foot and almost breaks it. So again, why would you have a rogue elephant on a kid's set? What could possibly go wrong?
1: Robin is a friend of ours. He listens from the UK. He's joined us here on Overnight. Hello, Robin.
3: Hello, Francis. Hello, Scott.
2: Hello.
3: Well, I have for you, first of all, Scott, in your amazing brain, how many Littlest Hobos were there? And secondly, Monica the Glen, a dog called Useless, which was a classic plot point at the end of a series.
2: I reckon there was on Littlest Hobo, I think the 70s version maybe, or the 60s version, there was a credit to London. London was listed as Littlest. So I'm prepared to go there was only one.
3: Okay, interesting. I love the theme song. That's what got me hooked on it. And Monica the Glen was just wonderful with the dog and Richard Pryor's.
2: Yeah. What sort of dog was that?
3: I think it was a Border Terrier or something like that. But it was totally useless at doing things until the last episode.
2: Because there's been a wide range of dogs in English shows. Like there was the Lurcher, which is like a Whippet Cross in Heartbeat, Alfred.
3: Yes.
2: And then there's lots of Jack Russells. There's Jack Russells in Doc Barton, and there was Sykes, the Jack Russell, in Midsummer Murders as
1: and
2: well.
1: And who can forget the beautiful High Westland Terrier in Hamish Macbeth?
2: Oh, Wee Jock.
1: Wee Jock. Beautiful dog.
3: He passes on, doesn't he, in one episode?
2: Heartbreaking episode, yeah.
3: Indeed. It's not a spoiler for anyone because it's at least 20 years old.
1: Indeed. Good on you, Robin. Thank you very much.
3: Thanks a lot. Take care.
1: And Debbie's out there on the road this morning here on ABC Radio Overnights talking to Scott Goodings, talking animals on TV. Debbie?
4: Hi, how are you going?
1: Well, how are you?
4: Well, thank you. Back in the early 80s, I think, let me just turn my radio.
1: Yeah, good idea. Turn your radio down so we don't sort of bounce back in between your ears and confuse the whole picture. So early 80s, what are you watching in the early 80s, Debbie? Are you still there?
2: Mm-hmm.
1: I think we might have lost her. But that's
4: I'm still here.
1: Oh, you are? What were you watching in the early 80s?
4: Hey, Saturday.
1: And what did you see?
4: Fritz and Andy from the...

0: dog, Animal Kingdom.
1: And what animals did they bring to the party?
0: They had Sally the monkey and Fritz the kangaroo, I think. Rags the kangaroo.
1: Do you remember the Mombok Animal Farm, Scott?
2: Yeah, that was the caller we had before, the Uncle Fritz.
1: That's him, that's right.
2: With his travelling TV menagerie.
1: There you go. We could do this forever, but I'm going to have to say thank you for being on here again, Scott, and we'll do it again in a couple of weeks' time.
2: No worries, Francis. See ya.
1: Always good fun. Scott Goodings, our TV freak, with us here on ABC Radio Overnights. Coming up in a moment, we are going to go to the United States to catch up with our good friend Tim Schulberger in Los Angeles.
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0: Across Australia on this Thursday morning, that's Shakespeare's Sister and Stay here on ABC Radio Overnights. Francis with you. We love catching up with our friends all around the world when we get an opportunity. And this morning we're heading back to Los Angeles to catch up with my good friend Tim Schulberger, writer, producer, script consultant, co-founder of Write LA, which is an annual screenwriting comp which gets winning writers read by literary managers and on the fast track to stardom. Hello, Tim.
1: Fast track to stardom, that's hilarious. Hello.
0: Put it in the advertising material. I'll come running from everywhere.
1: Yeah, I'm also a master's student right now doing my master's of psychology because, you know, I'm old and why not?
0: Why not? Well, do what you can.
1: Yeah. Exactly.
0: How are things here in LA? They might always like to check, because we're living in the crazy climate world, what the weather conditions are wherever I speak to someone to start with. So have you got weird weather of late in LA?
1: Yes, we have. We had several days last week. It was more humid here in Los Angeles than it was in Florida.
0: And, that's mad.
1: That is mad. That has never happened. I've been here 29 years mostly, and I've never seen us getting close to being as humid as Florida, because everybody knows Florida is, you know, a disgusting swamp, and we are, oh, it's a dry heat. And last week it was like, and it went on for like a couple of weeks. We've had it for a couple of weeks. It's just been this sort of soupy, the temperature at nighttime doesn't get below 20 degrees. And right now I'm in Venice. I'm like two blocks from the beach. And even here, it wasn't getting below 20 degrees at nighttime, which never happens. We're known for the cool nights. And it was very, very strange.
0: Yeah, that is weird. Don't need more of that. How are they doing out at Burning Man now, which is happening near you, just across the desert there in Nevada, which is the festival that's been going on for about two decades now, sort of people there with their sort of neo-pagan rituals and their music. What's going on out there?
1: Yeah, what is it exactly? I mean, I looked at it. It seems to be just a gathering. They're expecting about 70,000 people in a place in the desert, which doesn't exist. So it's basically they make a little city for a week. It's not a little city. It's 70,000 people. So they bring in all the infrastructure, and then it's literally in a dust bowl desert, and all of these people come and do rituals and build things that they then set fire to at the end. And you have to bring in your own tent and your own supplies and
0: building community. Tim,
1: pardon?
0: They're building community.
1: Yeah, and most of them can't remember what community they built because of the other substances that they bring while they're at Burning Man. So they can commune with themselves and their spirituality or something. You know, there's a theme every year, and I think this year is like, you know, looking into inward. And I had a friend who went a few years ago, and she described it, and it's basically a whole lot of people who are quite high and don't bathe, rolling around in dust for a week.
0: Oh, so when are you going?
1: What do you mean? I'm already there. I mean, I can't. And I did look up the weather. Speaking of weather, I did look up the weather today. It's very windy. So that's what you want. That's what you want. You want it to be windy whilst it's dusty and you're not bathing. And yeah, I don't actually think there's any music. I don't think there's
0: music.
1: It's not like a proper concert. Not a concert. No, I think it's just a.
0: Oh, someone will be there spiritual with an acoustic guitar. There'll be someone playing hacky sack, and then there's going to be a lot of fire stick
1: for
0: twirling.
1: Sure. Oh, yeah, they'll be all hanging around the fire. Yeah, I just happened to bring my guitar. Let me sing you this song that I wrote.
0: Let me destroy a James Taylor song for you.
1: Yeah, followed by a song that I wrote, which really speaks to the heart of everything. And, but, I mean, 70,000 people, and it's been going on for a long time. If it was that awful, I mean, it sounds awful to us normies. But there are 70,000 people who go. Who are these people?
0: Well, let's put it out there. I'm going to ask. If anyone's been to Burning Man, give us a call.
1: Yes.
0: Set us straight. 1-300-800-222 or you can SMS 0437-774-774. If you've been to Burning Man and lived to survive the tale, to tell the tale, let us know about it. Love to hear from you. Hey, on a more serious note, a trial that has concluded, which puts the end, or at least puts one end to a long-running saga after the murder of Tupac Shakur, the legendary rapper, in 1996. So 30 years on, somebody's finally been held responsible, and that is Dwayne Keith Davis, who was a former Southside Compton Crips gang leader. He was found guilty this week in a court. Tell us about the backstory to this.
1: Well, he's been saying that he killed Tupac Shakur for years.
0: He wrote it in a book, didn't he, that he was in the car?
1: He did. He wrote it in a book.

0: York, and he said he was from that. That he was in a gang, and that Tupac's posse beat up his cousin in a at the MGM Grand earlier that night. So he was like, "Right, I'm going to fix this guy," and then got in a limousine and pulled up beside Tupac at a street and shot him. And no one kind of took him seriously, or not seriously enough. And it wasn't until like 2023, I think, that they sort of the police were like, "Oh, hang on a second," and they arrested him. They used mostly the evidence that they presented was mostly his own admissions, and yet he pleaded not guilty. So there was a lot of debate about whether this guy, I think there was sort of a feeling within the rapper community that this guy was just sort of attaching himself to drama in order to make himself look good and or look, you know, whatever it is you think you're going to look when admitting to murder. But I think then the investigators finally got into it and was like, well, hang on a second, he might have a point. So they've had the trial and the jury agreed. They only took 3 hours to reach a verdict. So, yeah, there is someone has been found guilty for murdering Tupac Shakur.
1: Yeah, I mean, there were two murders in what seemed to be a very bitter and deadly feud, because the other rapper, hip-hop star, was Biggie Smalls, who was murdered as well. So there was two of them. I guess they were from opposite camps on opposite sides of the coast. One was in West Coast United States in your part of the world in LA, and, of course, the East Coast over there in New York. And that was a thing that became the sort of like the nadir of sort of gangster rap as it was in the 90s. It actually was a real live blood feud.
0: Yeah, yeah. Well, and I mean, gang rivalry itself was much more live. Like here in LA, I mean, there was the Bloods and the Crips and lots of gang violence going on. And it's we don't hear about it as much nowadays as we did then. And it was a much more volatile time as rap was coming up. And, you know, yeah, the rivalries in LA and the rivalries between LA and New York and yeah, led to some tragic deaths. I mean, Tupac was only 25 years old. Which is crazy when you think about it now.
1: Yeah, because if you are a fan of the music, and I am, released about four or five really brilliant records. So there were a couple that came out, you know, posthumously as well. But at the time, he was at the top of his game.
0: Yeah, imagine what he'd be doing now.
1: Yeah, terrible, terrible waste.
0: Yeah,
1: he'd be exactly. A Burning Man.
0: Yeah.
1: Probably not.
0: Or he probably wasn't Tupac the one where they released a bunch of albums where it was like he whispered something in the phone once, so I've created a song about it. I mean, it was like there was so much. Imagine if he'd gone on, just the volume of material that we probably would have had from him.
1: Well, he would watching him evolve. Yeah, he might have been like Snoop, just sort of franchise yourself out and just to turn up at everything and get paid a fortune, which he's done here. He came to the MCG for the AFL Grand Final. Snoop's greatest turn, surely. And maybe the greatest turn by any American artist would have been him turning up to the equestrian dressed to the nines at the Paris Olympics.
0: Yes. Yes, he's now a famous Olympics commentator. Name a sport and Snoop Dogg will be there. it's remarkable.
1: Nothing if not versatile. Let's talk about Tiger Woods, because unfortunately for the legendary golfer, he appeared in court today, and it's a similar story for him when it comes to getting in trouble with the law.
0: Yeah, he pleaded down. He was arrested 6 months ago after he rolled his car again, and the police said that he appeared intoxicated, but he refused a blood and urine test at the time. So they charged him anyway, and he went to court today because they sort of rearranged the charges. So he pled guilty to a lower offense. As a result, he got like a fine. He avoided any jail time, and he got his license taken away for 5 years, which I think everybody is like, phew. You know, it's like Tiger. This is what, the third accident, and one of them nearly lost his leg. He's had like serious issues with driving whilst intoxicated, and he's admitted he's had a serious issue with prescription drugs because of all the back surgery and the back pain. So I think the judge, in a way, this is sort of like an outcome that I think everybody's like, well, this seems like the most appropriate outcome. So we didn't need a lengthy trial. We didn't need him to go to jail. We need him to stay away from driving for his own good and for everybody else's good. So
1: yes, you reminded me morning. That he had a horrific accident, didn't he, near you in Los Angeles on the freeway where his car turned over and caught fire. He's so lucky to get out of that one.
0: Well, yeah, no, it actually was on a side road, but it like rolled down a hill. And his leg was completely mangled, and he's still suffering from the consequences of that, but very close to losing his leg. And it was a single vehicle accident. He was driving while intoxicated. And then remember, there was the original one back in Florida when he was mangled.

0: married when he crashed his car out the front of the house in the breakup of his marriage. So Tiger Woods and cars have not got a good history. It's a miracle that he's still with us. It's a miracle that he hasn't hurt anybody else. So I think for 5 years now, we get hopefully Tiger will look after himself. He's 50 now. His body is telling him he probably should stop playing golf, but I don't think his brain's quite caught up yet. So, but at least now he can really focus on trying to get healthy, which is really what we all
1: Yeah,
0: want.
1: and as you pointed out, Tim, his back problems, which have been significant, really, have hampered the sort of last phase of his professional golf career. Although he did amazingly get back to win another major after all of that problem, and when everyone thought he was finished because he couldn't make the cut for a long time, and he suddenly popped up. Was it the Masters? Did he win the Masters again? I think incredible.
0: It was the Masters.
1: Unbelievable. Yep. So yeah, we wish him all the best. Hey, just on politics in the States, are you now happy with Lake America? Can you find it on a map? Poor old Lake Ontario has been given the bum's rush, and it's now Lake America.
0: Yep.
1: How's that going in the States? Everyone happy with that?
0: No, of course not. There was a new Reuters poll out this morning that said 63% of the country, or the people polled, said that Lake America is a stupid idea. They also don't like the tariffs that were imposed, like the unnecessary trade war. We're all scratching our heads, like, why are we fighting with Canada? And why are you naming a lake? What is the? I mean, it's a bit incomprehensible, to be honest. I haven't seen anybody who said this is a great idea and we're taking America back from those evil Canadians. Or, I mean, how do you defend it? I don't understand the thought process. Apart from, we're watching a guy in the White House who seems to be making decisions on the fly. I saw a commentator the other day saying for a long time, even conservatives, and I talked to a conservative radio host, and he said, look, I've been giving him the benefit of the doubt, thinking that he has a plan. I'm starting to question that. And I think that's the prevailing thought over here. It's like, maybe he's not some sort of wacky genius. Maybe he's just making this stuff up as he goes and there is no plan. And I think that's sort of the phase we're in right now. And I think Lake America doesn't help that. It doesn't help saying, hey, I have a cunning plan. When you're doing things like this, it's like, do you? That's where we're at.
1: Okay. And just an update from one of our listeners here, Scott, Tim. I've been to Burning Man. There's a lot of music, festival-style tents, bars, arts, art and crafts, and cars with sound systems. Imagine the Royal Show, but it goes for 7 days and everyone's on drugs.
0: Are there animal judging, though? That's what I want. If there's animal judging, I'm there. If I can choose my favourite cow, I'm going.
1: And it has to be scones with cream and jam from the Country Women's Association, or else it's not worth having.
0: That's right.
1: That's in showbags. You've met a Burning Man show bag. You have to burn them before you leave.
0: Yes, I think so.
1: Good to talk to you, Tim, always.
0: Thank you.
1: Hope good it doesn't to talk get to you too. Too sweaty there in Los Angeles.
0: It's cooler today, but we're expecting we might get rain on the weekend, which we never get in September, like never, because there's a hurricane forming off the coast of Mexico and everybody's watching whether it's going to swing our way or whether it's going to swing out west. So our weather might be about to get even wackier.
1: Oh, well, hang in. Batten down the hatches. Good to talk.
0: Thanks, Francis.
1: I'll talk soon. Tim Schulberger, good friend of the program, writer, producer, script consultant, co-founder of Write LA, which is an annual screenwriting competition. And he regularly talks to us from Los Angeles here on ABC Radio Overnights. From Los Angeles to Chicago. Francis Sleep with you on this Thursday morning. G'day.

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0: Up next hour on the program, we are going to talk national issues with Anthony Klann, award-winning journalist from the Klaxon. And also, when we do that, we'll also talk to Michael Adams, our good friend from Forgotten Australia, the podcast that I love, which has got this great collection of forgotten Australian history. And we're going to talk about a series of rather alarming murders that happened in Sydney in the mid-50s, like at a level that if they happened today, they would be international crime sensations. They were called the Kingsgrove murders, and they were shocking. But the sands of time have slipped and we don't remember them. But Michael Adams from Forgotten Australia, he's going to tell us all about them, and they are hair-raising. You'll have to hang around and hear that. Now, you won't believe what was going on. But before that, here's Elton John. News up soon.

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4: Hello, this is ABC News with David Rowlands. Australians previously reported missing in Nepal are among tourists who have made contact with officials as families of locals still unaccounted for after last week's catastrophic floods hold symbolic funerals for their loved ones. More than 1,100 people have died while 38 Australians remain missing. Nick Palmiter has the latest.
5: Some families in Nuwakot, one of Nepal's worst affected districts, have held symbolic funerals for relatives still missing, hoping to free their souls after they were presumed dead. In Hindu tradition, cremation is an important final rite, and for some families, performing the ceremony, even without the bodies of their loved ones, provides a sense of spiritual release. It's thought the disaster happened when a glacial collapse in the Himalayas sent rock, ice and meltwater into valleys below, triggering powerful floods downstream.
4: Chinese President Xi Jinping has called on Middle Eastern nations to oppose external interference and consider reshaping the region's security order during a visit to Egypt. Mr. Xi's visit comes as partners in the region reassess their strategic relationships after months of conflict that have disrupted trade, shaken economies and raised questions about Washington's long-term role. Egypt, itself a major US defence partner, has been steadily increasing economic and military cooperation with China in recent years. The European Union's top-ranking official says it stands in solidarity with Germany after an investigation found that Russia was behind a drone attack on Leipzig Airport. Last month, a drone carrying explosives was found near a Ukrainian cargo plane with the device defused. Berlin has also announced it will close a Russian consulate and take other measures. European Commission President Ursula von der Leyen says intimidation will not work.
6: We will not tolerate it. We stand in full solidarity with Germany. And if the intention was to make us think twice about supporting Ukraine, I can tell you it has only strengthened my resolve.
4: Meanwhile, Britain has fined Citibank nearly $9 million under its Russia sanctions regime, claiming the bank's London unit had made funds available for the benefits of those covered by sanctions. Britain's Office of Financial Sanctions Implementation said the majority of the breaches occurred between February and November 2022, and that the unit voluntarily disclosed the majority of the breaches. Since the Russian invasion of Ukraine in February 2022, Britain, the United States and the European Union have imposed thousands of sanctions on individuals, entities and shipping. Prime Minister Anthony Albanese has defended next month's Pacific pre-COP climate meeting, despite questions over how many world leaders will attend. Kaveh Ekberi has the details.
7: The gathering in Fiji and Tuvalu is designed to highlight the climate vulnerability of Pacific nations ahead of COP31 in Turkey, where Australia will hold the President of Negotiations role and help drive efforts to build agreement. However, the meeting also carries diplomatic weight, forming part of the compromise struck after Australia lost its bid to host COP31 and reinforcing commitments made to Pacific nations. Mr. Albanese has also made climate action central to Australia's regional diplomacy, describing it as the entry fee for credibility in the Pacific. The meeting comes as a new United Nations report warns the world is likely to breach 1.5 degrees of warming within the next 5 years.
4: Police in Papua New Guinea are investigating what could be one of the biggest robberies in the country's history. 10 armed men allegedly ambushed a security convoy in Port Moresby, stealing 25 gold bars, more than $300,000 in cash, and two firearms. Police say the convoy was stopped at what appeared to be a staged roadblock before the guards were held at gunpoint. The value of the stolen gold is still being assessed, but authorities believe the haul could be worth millions. North Melbourne isn't ruling out an internal appointment for the AFL club's next senior coach following the sacking of Alistair Clarkson. The Kangaroos have decided to part ways with the four-time premiership coach, who still had a year remaining on his contract at Arden Street. Clarkson's game plan has been given as a reason for his dismissal, despite leading the side to their best finish since 2019. Club president Sonia Hood says they want a coach for the modern game.
1: Last time we chased the best person.

0: for the job. This time round, our club's in a very different position, our list is in a very different position, and we will let the market put up the best coach for this club.
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3: South Australia's weather for Thursday: Adelaide 18 and showers, Ceduna 20 and sunny, Port Lincoln 18, a shower or two, Whyalla 20, becoming cloudy, Roxby Downs 24, Port Augusta 23, Port Pirie 20, Renmark also 20, Mount Gambier 15, showers easing, Kingscote 18 and Broken Hill 19. 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
1: Good morning. Hope your Thursday started well. Coming up this hour, Michael Adams from Forgotten Australia, one of my favourite history podcasts. He's going to join us. And once again, another episode of Mystery History. He's going to take us back to Sydney in the mid-50s when a series of rather startling, frightening murders was happening in a Kingsgrove, of all places, that would these days be a social media international outrage and story that captured everyone. But back then, it came and went. We're going to hear more about that from Michael in a little while and take your calls as well. At 6 minutes past four on the East Coast, 24 to four in South Australia and the Northern Territory, and 6 past 2 in the West. Anthony Klann is an award-winning investigative journalist, the founder of the online news site The Klaxon, and he joins us regularly here to talk about the news of the day and the big issues that Australia is facing, and some that maybe aren't hitting the headlines, but maybe should. And he's with us now. G'day, Anthony. How are you going?
5: G'day, Francis. I'm good. How are you?
1: Oh, you know, if you can hear, I'm a little bit poorly, but I'm going okay. Sound a bit like Bonnie Tyler used to, but anyway...
5: Well, hang in there.
1: I will. Now, house prices have been in the news again, and even with the most recent data, house prices almost uniformly across the country have been dropping at a relatively significant rate because, you know, they've been on an incline upwards for so very long. And there's a debate has begun. Is it good or is it bad? Obviously, if you've, you know, banking on the capital in your house being your nest egg and your major investment, any reduction in the house price would seem like it's a bad thing for you. But if you're looking to buy into the market for the first time, it might be actually blue skies.
5: Precisely. Well, yeah, it depends on your point of view there. Exactly. Now, obviously, it's going to be a political story. We've had the government come out and change negative gearing, capital gains tax, etc., with the idea of improving affordability, given we have some of the most expensive housing in the world. So we have seen prices come back. It's worth noting, we're looking at about $40,000 from the median value of the nation's homes over the past 12 months, which sounds like a lot until you realise that, you consider that, look, the median house price is now over $1 million. So it does very much depend on your point of view, but look, it's quite minimal overall. If you're looking going back to 2000, we've seen growth of 400%, and now we're looking at, you know, prices are off 4 to 5% in Sydney and Melbourne. They're still up in other capitals, so it's really relatively marginal. And we're seeing it depends on the government's sort of taking a point of view here that taking a bit of pressure off the housing market is actually a good thing in voters' minds. And we're seeing a lot of voters actually see that, look, this might be a good thing rather than, being able to help people get into the property market is probably not the end of the world.
1: 1300 800 222 if you want to join us. Anthony Clann is with us from the Klaxon. Have you felt the impact of changing house prices if they've trended down? And as Anthony points out, I mean, on the long arc, house values have increased significantly. So this correction is happening now and it might be impacting people. It depends what the part of the cycle you're in, isn't it? If you've sort of paid off your mortgage or you're close to paying it off, then this is maybe not as annoying as it if you've bought at a certain price and you feel like the value of your house has come off just after purchase. It might be a little bit more frustrating. So 1300 800 222, love to hear your take on it, or you can send through your text message on 0437 774 774. I mean, it is a design and a deliberate policy of the government. So they have to own what comes from these house price changes, because it was a very specific act that they took with this in mind when they made these changes to the tax arrangements.
5: Exactly. And you've got to remember, I mean, the housing cycle comes in about an 8 to 10 year cycle. So we're already seeing the top of the property market. It had already happened. Sydney and Melbourne were already coming back well before this these announcements were brought forward. So it'll exacerbate that, sure. But we've got to remember, I mean, people weren't going to be seeing prices for the indefinite future anyway. The prices had already come back. And it's, you know, this is right at the top of the cycle that they've introduced this. But look, I've been speaking to quite a few agents and property experts, and they're saying definitely that's had an impact, but things were already slowing anyway. So it matters, you know, where are we looking for here? A lot of people are saying you're not going to see a turnaround or any improvement in capital values, particularly in Sydney and Melbourne anyway, until at least 2028. It's going to be slower growth going forward. But again, it depends on which side of the ledger you're on, whether that's good or bad.
1: And Anthony, the politics of this are interesting, because the government's made it very clear what it wants from it, which is, you know, affordability for first-time buyers and people getting into the market. The opposition Treasury spokesperson Tim Wilson came up with a startling line that the government is trying to wipe away the nation's wealth, which is a strident claim that somehow the government is determined to diminish Australia's individual wealth and investments. I mean, there's got to be somewhere in between all of this that people are going to land, isn't it?
5: Yeah, of course. Look, you're going to get that in politics. You're going to get the opposition saying all sorts of things and attacking the government policy. I think most people probably see through that, just looking at the huge price of housing. I mean, the Sydney median house price is over $1.5 million now. I think people only just have to look at property prices and see what's going on around them to see that, you know, the wealth isn't being eroded at any massive scale. It's just sort of changing the market fundamentals behind the scenes. And what it means is it's less attractive to be buying property speculatively and holding and running it up against your tax. But that said, I mean, there's still plenty of investments, plenty of buyers for people out there. And we're not going to see a wholesale collapse in the housing market or anything like that.
1: No, but there will be reflected also in the possibility of an interest rate rise. We saw the growth figures today and they were marginally higher than expected. So I guess the other side of this is going to be, will we see Michelle Bullock and the Reserve Bank decide to once again put interest rates up, which, you know, will impact the housing market from a different angle?
5: Indeed, and we've already seen 4 interest rate rises this year because of inflation, the stubbornly high inflation, and then markets tipping another rise by the end of the year. So perhaps in around November, markets are saying. So that will obviously put more pressure on borrowers and how much people can afford to spend.
1: Let's have a look at the by-election in WA last weekend, because the ramifications of that, Anthony, continue to reverberate. Now, Secret Harbour, the seat that Labor held comfortably, I think it was, 19% swing, which is massive. One Nation claims the seat. The conventional wisdom is that a state by-election doesn't reflect federally, but it's hard not to get the impression that something's going on.
5: Oh, most certainly. There's certainly something going on. And I mean, as we always say, when it comes to by-elections, there's a kickback against the incumbency. It's difficult for governments of the day to win because people typically vote against the government as a bit of a warning signal or to push back against the government. But that aside, this has been a huge win. But it looks on the face of it, a huge win for One Nation, followed by Labor, and a distant third is the Liberal Party. So it's very, very enticing for pundits to say, hey, look, you know, to extrapolate this as to what's going on further. around the electorate, but I think this is definitely an indication of the strength, certainly of One Nation. And even though the federal election's not until around May of 2028, it's certainly got the major parties sitting on their toes.
1: Well, it seems like we've seen the populist move across Western democracies for a decade now, and Australia seemed impervious to it for a long time, but it's finally arrived here. It's what amazes is that the major parties are

0: traditional parties, having seen what's occurred overseas, still look flat-footed in their response.
1: This is quite remarkable. We didn't see the last federal election, 2025, there was a lot of anticipation there that we might see quite a lot of the Donald Trump effect on the right, the sort of MAGA effect. But what we didn't see that much at all. Obviously, Labor came home to an extremely strong win. And there was actually a particularly negative time reflection on the US government. There was a lot of issues over there that Australians viewed dimly. But now it seems that's a bit of a distant memory, or that people aren't tying as closely the far right here as they were to the US, even though it's much the same thing. I mean, it's much the same playbook. The far right, the social media strategies, the swamping social media with propaganda, that sort of thing. So it's very interesting. But looking at on the ground or what's actually happening here as to what happened in the US, it's sort of a mirror image in a lot of ways, in the same strategies that are just being imported. And they seem to be working a lot better now than they were a year or two or 2 years ago. We saw quite a bit of this with the Indigenous voice to Parliament. There was a huge amount of on the no side there, and the sort of groups like Advance, far right lobby groups, Advance, pushing huge amounts of propaganda out there, and that was sort of the start of it. And despite that, we haven't seen the major parties sort of read the tea leaves or look at what's happening the other parts of the world and really reacting to it. I think they just the ALP at least breathed a sigh of relief coming last election, but I don't think they're prepared for it at all, and I think they really have been caught flat-footed, and if they don't do something soon, they're in quite a bit of strife, I think.
0: Well, there aren't too many examples of how to push back on it in other Western democracies. I mean, obviously Trump has returned to power in the United States with a four-year Biden interregnum. Biden was the only one who's been successful in defeating a incumbent populist in the major Western democracies. Obviously Farage is still phoenixes himself every couple of years in a new party, but he's had a very strong level of support in the UK despite the by-election that he faced and the questions around his funding, but it still lingers on there as well. So there's a real difficulty for traditional parties to find a voice that actually connects with those voters who feel like they've got something to gain by voting for a One Nation or a reform or for a mega candidate in the States.
1: Of course, I think there's two issues there. When you've got cost of living pressures and societal issues, and people have issues with a number of areas such as immigration and whatnot, you're going to have those issues. And that's something for the government to look at, and systemic issues the government needs to address. Next to that as well, you've got these issues of disinformation and untruth in political advertising, that sort of thing. And that needs to be addressed. And the government has had a lot of opportunities to strengthen truth or introduce truth in political advertising laws, but hasn't. There's a huge amount of area there that could be looked at in terms of clamping down on disinformation, so we could have actually a discourse that's based on facts and evidence rather than this sort of gaming of information systems. And they haven't really done much at all in that area. I mean, you've got the social media, the teen social media ban, that's a world-leading response. Okay, that's one thing. But if they want to actually clamp down properly on this sort of thing, they need to look at disinformation being spread through social media, particularly Facebook, because it's absolutely rampant. When it comes to One Nation and Pauline Hanson, pro One Nation and Pauline Hanson sites. And these are literally hundreds of these sites pumping out thousands of images a day. And I think the government and the Liberal Party as well have really underestimated the impact that's having behind the scenes.
0: Yeah, and also sort of legacy media as well, because it doesn't know how to deal with it. But there's certainly a volume of information out there that's reaching people who would not listen to radio or read a newspaper. So that's where it's happening. Hey, Geordie has given us a call from Summers on the peninsula, Mornington Peninsula in Victoria. Hello, Geordie. How are you?
2: Good, thanks. How are you guys?
0: I am well. You used to be an ALP voter?
1: G'day, Geordie.
2: Yeah. Hi, how are you going?
0: We're
1: good,
0: well.
1: Good. Very good.
2: I love the chat. But, yeah, long time ALP voter, and that was a generational thing because we were seen to be working class, especially from my mum and dad. And this time round, I'm loving what Pauline wants to do for the One Nation with the kickstarting of the the coal-fired power stations. And I thought, do you know what, since privatisation of our assets, it's become a bargaining war for everybody. When Australia

0: aliens own their own thing. When we own our own power, gas. Oh, since I was a kid, I remember, I'm 42 now, I remember Dad telling me when I was in my teens, we're selling gas for 3 cents a frozen litre. Why are we exporting all our good stuff when we can keep it in-house and we can all eat?
1: So you'll be voting for One Nation at the next election, Geordie?
0: I'm on the cusp. Long time, like I said, family, generations of Labor voters, but it's going towards that way. I think maybe One Nation does want to look after the Aussies.
1: Is there anything that you said almost? What is it that's holding you back from, you know, just putting your two bob in with Pauline Hanson and One Nation?
0: In some ways, so I've worked all around Australia and I love the Indigenous culture. I really do. I think it's the most beautiful culture in the world once you take the time to understand it. And I think we're all immigrants to the Indigenous people here in Australia. However, Pauline, white skin, red hair, she's not from Australia. Her heritage goes a long way back, and that's why I'm sort of teetering on. Well, yeah. You know what I mean? Like,
1: it's clear that you're thinking it through, and that's, you know, that's all you can do, isn't it? And look, I really appreciate your honesty in giving us a call. It's really important.
0: Yeah, and who are you? Sorry, you're for One Nation.
1: Me? No, I'm an ABC broadcaster. I'm just here to talk to you about what you're thinking and why you're thinking the way you are. So thanks for giving us a call.
0: Oh, I've got a little bit more to say there, if that's right.
1: Oh, no, we've got to move on because we've got some other things we need to talk about. But, hey, great to chat. Call us again another time.
0: Thank you so much.
1: Good on you, mate. 1-300-800-222. We've got Anthony Claxon, Anthony Clown, I should say, from the Claxon, award-winning investigative journalist. It's interesting, you know, Geordie's position is really honest, Anthony, and it reflects, I think, a general opinion from people who feel the major parties have just forgotten them and their needs. And, you know, it's not unusual to hear what he has to say. And in a sense, their grievance is real and unaddressed.
2: Well, yeah, look, I think Geordie raises a really important point there, especially regarding gas. I mean, we've seen, for so many years, we've seen many Australians are very frustrated at this, and rightly so. We're seeing so much of our fossil fuel exports being, so much of our fossil fuels being exported and us not getting the proper royalties for it and not being properly compensated, really. And the major gas giants have really had a field day with Australia's assets. I mean, this is a ridiculous situation where we're sort of shipping gas to Japan and then buying it back again at vastly inflated prices, purely because the government hasn't been looking after us and our interests, and it's been in the pockets of fossil fuel interests. And no more has that been exemplified than when it comes to gas. And that's something that One Nation has grabbed onto. And it should grab onto it. Any political party should grab onto it. And that's sort of something where I think the government's exposed and the coalition's exposed, because they're both hand in glove when it comes to this sort of thing and it comes to the fossil fuels lobby. So I think it's quite clever for One Nation to grab onto that. And people are rightly frustrated by that, by the actions by the government and the coalition.
1: And you talk about, misinformation and, social media campaigns, and you've had a look at you've had a deep dive on the Claxon into One Nation's digital footprint, and the connection that they've made between One Nation's nationalism and Ben Robert Smith is really fascinating, because they've gone hard in supporting Ben Robert Smith, and anyone who dare question them on that is considered to be not a patriot, to put it bluntly. So why have they made that connection? Why does that ring so true to them, and how is it working for them?
2: Yeah, look, this is very interesting. We've been at the Claxon. We're doing deep dives into social media by the parties and what's sort of happening in politically behind the scenes. We've got numerous accounts we sort of monitor all very, very closely. And this is something that's been on our radar for quite a few months now. Ben Robert Smith, so a lot of this material come out, and we've got sort of, and you'll see if you go to the Claxon, claxon.com.au, you'll see one of our pieces there looks at these fake news sites. So they hold themselves out as being news sites, but in fact, they're just Facebook pages that are absolutely plastered full of pro-One Nation, pro-Pauline Hanson, pro-Gina Rinehart material. And one of the

0: is not surprising. Pauline Hanson. Number two is Ben Robert Smith. So here we have a convicted a person who's been found to have committed war crimes in to a civil level, now facing potential criminal charges for war crimes. I mean, it's about as serious as you can get. Has held in this high regard, and that's despite 22 fellow SAS officers of Ben Robert Smith testifying or prepared to testify against him that he did commit war crimes. So very interesting times. But I think the strategists are looking at this and saying, well, look, we had such an uproar about this when Ben Robert Smith was in the news last. We got an election in 2028. These criminal proceedings drag out. I mean, 2028, that could well be when this all fires up again, and that presents an enormous electoral opportunity for them. So, look, interesting times ahead.
1: And it is, you know, it must be a difficult line for them to tread as well, because all of this is sub judice. So whatever they print in those environments could be seen to be prejudicing any future trial. So, you know, that's the other danger in all of this.
0: Well, exactly. So there's concern about the trial if it gets aborted. That sort of, you know, I mean, given that we've seen Ben Robert Smith's been found guilty to a civil level, I mean, if a trial were aborted, it would probably play into the hands of the people pushing for Ben Robert Smith, because then he wouldn't be found guilty of criminal, you know, if he were to be. So there's that. And secondly, you've got to remember with these sites, I mean, they're not actually any way of proving they are one nation sites. They are even political sites. There's zero branding on them from Australia Electoral Commission, zero disclosures. And all it is, you know, goes down to, okay, you boil it down and look who's behind it. And a lot of these are sort of fake accounts of the Netherlands or Indonesia. And there's no actual way of proving that it is one nation or it is Pauline Hanson. But you look at it and it's overwhelming, that material. So it's obviously that's where it's coming from, or, you know, drivers, it's being pushed in that direction. But tying it down to the who and the what is the problem. And that's where you've got these huge issues with accountability, with social media giants running this stuff.
1: And dark money.
0: Caring. And dark money, exactly. And we've actually got a series at the Claxon at the moment we're running out over this week and last week, looking at the age of anger, and it's about what's making us so angry now in Australia.
1: Have you come up with any solutions yet or any answers? Because it's a question that needs a few answers.
0: Oh, yeah, it is. But look, it's no easy answer. You'd be unsurprised to learn. But look, so a lot of it's social media, and a lot of it is a sort of algorithmic angle that we're all being subjected to. But look, there's quite a few points going on there. So I recommend people go and check it out.
1: Definitely. theklaxon.com.au is where to do that. Anthony Clann is with us from the Klaxon, and Stephen Carringbar has been good enough to wait while we chatted there. Anthony, g'day, Steve. How are you? Welcome to ABC Radio Overnights.
2: Yeah, hi, Francis. Welcome back. It's good to hear that you've recovered it slightly anyway.
1: Thank you, mate.
2: Yeah. Now I ring up to highlight get your expert's opinion on the third thing about the people that were encouraged by the government to buy, young couples buy in with a 5% deposit. And recently, in the last couple of years, and if the interest rates do go up, it means that they've probably got negative equity. And if the banks pull the plug, they probably end up without a home and also in debt for the next 10 years. I just wanted to get your expert's opinion on that. And you just mentioned people's anger on a personal level. I thought my electricity bill would be halved this year compared to last year, and it's actually doubled.
1: Doubled,
2: yeah.
1: So your consumption hasn't gone through the roof? Your consumption hasn't gone through the roof, but the actual bill has.
2: The consumption has actually been exactly the same.
1: That's a shocking realisation. Yeah, absolutely. Yeah. I mean, it's a perfect example. Yeah, negative equity. Thank you for your call, Steve. Negative equity is the nightmare situation for any investor, but it occurs when the current market value of an asset is less than the remaining balance of the loan used to buy it. So, I mean, it has to be a few steps down the road before you get to that point, Anthony Clann.
0: Yeah, exactly. So I think that Stephen raises a couple of very interesting points there. The government's brought in the deposit scheme where first home buyers can use 5%, get a home loan with 5% deposit. Previously, it was possible to do that, but if you had anything less than 20%, the banks required you to pay this thing called lender's mortgage insurance, and basically means you're $20,000 to $25,000 out of pocket up front already before the rest of it.

0: So the government's actually covering that insurance part. Basically, upshot is you can buy a place for 5%. So if prices do go down for say 6%, yes, you're going to be in next in or so. But I think people are sort of factoring that in. You're seeing a lot more first home buyers coming forward in the market at the moment, particularly as a proportion of sales. So that sort of plays into what the government's looking at in terms of getting more people into the market. But yes, of course, there is that concern. And if you are buying any asset with a 5% deposit, there's always going to be that concern. I think the government would be frowning pretty heavily on banks looking to foreclose people if they fall into a small bit of negative equity. That doesn't typically happen in the housing market like it does, and say if you're being shorted on stocks or you have a margin call on stocks. It's definitely a very important point. And I mean, that's why people are encouraged to get higher deposits. But that said, I wouldn't be overly concerned if we go down to 5-6% or thereabouts. Regarding energy, I guess it depends a lot on where you're living, and we're seeing the localized cost of energy nationwide is actually wholesale prices are down. So it depends on who your provider is. I mean, if you're seeing a doubling in your energy price, I'd love to know who your provider is and where you are. I know personally, I've seen energy usage about the same as last year, actually down slightly on the energy bill. Not that it's cheap, but yeah, I'd be recommending shopping around at that price. What do you know what you're paying per gigawatt hour or whereabouts you are?
1: I think we've lost him for now, but look, thanks for your call, mate. Let's speak to Amber in Parramatta, who's given us a call quickly before we have to move on from here. Good day, Amber.
2: Oh, good morning. I have a concern in relation to our young people. I worry very much about our young people and what they're heading into, but one of the very frightening things is that ASIO is able to pick people up from the age of 14. And without very much protection to help them and support them. And it's very frightening to think that, mid-teens, that you can be confronted by grown-ups that are going to intimidate and carry on trying to get information out of them.
1: Thank you for your call, Am. I mean, it is the issue of increased police power. So that's been front and centre, hasn't it? Not with the response, maybe not with ASIO necessarily, Anthony Clamm, but with the issues around the police response to the protest against President Herzog's visit to Sydney and the use of police powers to arrest and enforce a closure and no-go zone in Sydney at that time, which has led to huge ramifications.
0: Yeah, and I mean, look, it's a good point. Yeah, ASIO is a bit different. That's a security agency. But if you're looking at sort of the people being detained by police, it's been enormous. You've seen in New South Wales, I mean, there's been a number of laws that have been put forward that have actually been deemed unconstitutional. So when you've got the government, New South Wales government, introducing these laws, and they introduced these laws ahead of Herzog's visits in February, we've written a fair bit about this at the Klaxon and regarding these laws and them being struck down and some really important issues there regarding the police. But I mean, it's spot on. I mean, you've got these laws that you can't gather and you can't rightfully protest, which they introduced specifically around that time or in relation to Herzog's rally. And then you've got Herzog's visit. Then you've got the courts knocking them down. It's a pretty serious problem, and it's just as well we've got the courts there.
1: Good to have you on the show again, Anthony. I really appreciate it. It's been a great conversation. We can read it all at the Klaxon and remind people where they can go to find that.
0: Indeed, that's at the Klaxon, klaxon.com.au.
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3: Are there any winners in the cost of living crisis? 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What's causing the algal bloom? 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
4: Questions. They've never been more important. So the one thing we'll never question is our duty to keep asking. ABC News, keep asking.

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1: This is Overnights with Francis Leach.
0: ABC Overnights, Francis Leach here. G'day, how are you? I love to delve deep into the history of Australia, the forgotten history of Australia, and I know just the guy to talk with us. Michael Adams hosts the podcast, Forgotten Australia, and he joins us regularly to talk about mystery history, stories from Australia's past that at the time were huge events and dominated the headlines, and people were talking about them, and certainly was shocking at times. This next story certainly is, but have kind of been lost in the sands of time. Trigger warning, there will be some descriptions of violence and other events in this next conversation with Michael that if you are sensitive to that need to maybe check out for a little while, maybe now's the time to do it. As I say, good morning to Michael Adams. Hey, Michael, how are you
2: going? Good morning, Francis. I'm good, mate. How are you doing?
0: I'm well. We're getting in the hot tub time machine and heading back to 1956 to a time when Australia was supposed to be, enjoying the post-war gleam of a new future. But in the suburbs of Sydney, there was something going on. Tell us about it.
2: Yeah, we get the idea that the 50s were this kind of boring, static time. And the more that I've looked at the 50s, the less I find that's true. I mean, it was as turbulent and as weird as any other decade in Australian history, possibly more so for the fact that, it seemed to be this suburban facade of post-war sort of progress and peace. So Kingsgrove in southern Sydney was about as sort of placid a place as you could hope to find in 1956. But looking at a six-month period from February through to August of that year, right before Sydney got television, right before Melbourne got the Olympics,

0: is to sort of feel like you're stepping into a David Lynch film.
1: Oh, what? What's going on?
0: Exactly, this succession of just bizarre events, all in this, you know, in this tiny radius of, you know, maybe a mile and a half around Kingsgrove. So first of all, I mean, Kingsgrove in 1956 is red brick suburbia, sort of, you know, Holden in the driveway sort of territory. So there's a shopping strip. And then the biggest thing in the suburb is the gasometer, which is this big sort of gas containment facility. It contains 2 million cubic feet of natural gas. And on the 16th of February at 6 o'clock in the morning, this thing blew up.
1: Wow.
0: Like it blew up. It's lucky it blew up and not out. If it had blown out, we might not have a suburb called Kingsgrove. There was a test pilot in a TAA flight plane above the suburb at this time. It was at 1,700 feet, and the fireball and smoke column went 300 feet up above the plane. So we're talking 2,000 feet. It was seen like 15 miles away, this mushroom cloud, and the explosion was heard everywhere. So extraordinarily, only 5 people were injured. That was because it happened at 6 in the morning. So, you know, people weren't up yet. They weren't going to work. They weren't going to school. If it had blown out rather than up, and if it had happened later, it could have been probably Australia's worst mass casualty event. Like, you know, hundreds of homes were damaged. Fallout rained down on the suburb, like, you know, for the next 10 minutes. There was shrapnel everywhere. So it was an extraordinary start to an extraordinary period. A few weeks later, 3 weeks later, the very first Kingsgrove slasher crime was committed. So, you know, there was a couple making out in a car, and the woman suddenly went, ow, I feel sore on my chest. Some dude had reached in with a razor and slashed her chest. They thought, you know, this is some sort of teenage sicko prank. Didn't think too much of it. But then over the next five months, there were 4 more cases like it, progressively worse. Like this guy, the Kingsgrove slasher, was breaking into homes like as a burglar at night and slashing young women and even girls, like young girls, while they slept with a razor blade.
1: This really does sound like a David Lynch film. It's
0: really wild. Creepy. Yeah. So people would wake up and think there was someone in the room and sort of cry out for their father. And this dude would take off, and then they'd find that the bedclothes were slashed and there were razors spread around and so forth. So, you know, for a suburb where people didn't lock their houses, where everybody sort of trusted one another, there was this sort of, you know, first, you know, it's 1956, so it's close to the height of the Cold War. There's this massive explosion one morning. And then a few weeks later, this series of bizarre crimes starts. And the Kingsgrove slasher would continue victimizing young girls and women for the next 3 years. They couldn't catch him.
1: So did they eventually get him, Michael?
0: They eventually did in 1959, yeah, thanks to the dedicated work of Detective Sergeant Brian Doyle. Whose nephew is Peter Doyle, the crime writer. He's written a fantastic book called Suburban Noir, which details the long investigation that eventually netted this Kingsgrove slasher, who turned out to be this mild-mannered suburban husband. Which brings us to the next point, the next, you know, the trilogy of terror in Kingsgrove in 1956. So pretty much this week, 70 years ago, it was the 13th of August, a Monday night, a doctor, a very well-known doctor, he'd recently saved Detective Sergeant Brian Doyle's son's life. So this Dr. Edward Brocci was very well-known, very well-respected. He had a private practice there in the Kingsgrove shopping strip. His sister, Elsie, was his secretary. And Dr. Brocci, you know, he was a Methodist lay preacher. He'd been married to his wife for nearly 30 years. They had 3 daughters, including an eldest daughter who was studying medicine at Sydney University, which in 1956 for a woman was a big deal. So he and his sister, Elsie, who is his secretary, go to his car, which is at Plymouth, which is parked around the corner from his surgery in Kingsgrove. He's about to drop her home because she just lives around the corner with her husband before he goes home to his family. He turns the key in the ignition. The car explodes.
1: So a car bomb.
0: A massive car bomb, linked to the ignition, wired to the ignition. So his sister Elsie is thrown from the vehicle, terribly injured. He's in the vehicle. They're both rushed to St. George's Hospital.

0: Elsie dies, as she's admitted. He lasts another 40 minutes and then dies as well. A woman neighbour who was sitting in her armchair in her lounge room had a heart attack and was rushed to hospital as well. She actually would survive. But, you know, there was shrapnel everywhere. So, as you can imagine, police swarmed. But also just think, it's Kingsgrove, it's August. 6 months ago, there'd been this massive explosion one morning, and then on a Monday night at tea time, as they used to call it, another massive explosion rocks the suburbs.
1: Jeez,
0: the
1: people of Kingsgrove must have been thinking, time to sell up and move out, given everything that had gone on. What do we know?
0: Absolutely.
1: What do we know about why they were targeted? What were the questions being asked at the time about why that this mild-mannered yep. family, the target of this awful attack?
0: That was exactly the question, why. I mean, his wife, Irene, was, you know, making dinner. She heard the explosion and thought, oh, my God, it's another gasometer, and then heard the sirens, and it wasn't long after that there's the knock at the door, and she and her three daughters, you know, one of the daughters who was away on a trip, you know, are alerted that their husband, Dr. Brocci, has been murdered, as has his sister. So the first theory, and Detective Sergeant Brian Doyle was on the case. You know, he's taking time out from, you know, trying to catch the Kingsgrove slasher to investigate the murder of the man who's recently saved his son's life. So the initial theory is that it's a disgruntled patient, and that was informed by a case in Queensland from December 1955 where a guy called Carl Karst had shot dead two doctors, wounded another, detonated a bomb that hurt a bystander before shooting himself, and that was all over alleged mistreatment, medical malpractice. The guy was deluded and went on this rampage. So that was the most available theory to the cops, was that Dr. Brocci has treated somebody and it hasn't worked and this person's held a grudge. What was really evident from the wreckage was that whoever did this bombing knew exactly what they were doing. It was a professional kind of job. And they had some witnesses who would come forward saying they'd seen somebody in overalls with the hood up of this Plymouth, you know, in sort of the hour beforehand. They had to go around to Elsie's husband, Henry's house, to let him know that his wife had been killed, but he wasn't home. They went to the doctor's surgery. It was locked. So for whatever reason, they didn't break in. The next morning at daylight, they started searching the street and they found Dr. Brocci's key ring. And it had the keys to the surgery. So they went back to the surgery, opened the door, went in, and they found Henry, the brother-in-law, dead from a self-inflicted gunshot wound.
1: Wow.
0: There was an envelope saying, "The police." Inside the envelope, it said, "There's a letter and a will at my house." They went to the house, broke in, and there was this letter that this guy had left. And it was kind of a letter slash will. It's all in the state archives, so you can actually read it online. It's extremely disturbing. He had actually addressed it to their two other sisters. So he named them as executors of his will, which meant he was dobbing his sisters in to be completely involved in this process. He killed his brother-in-law. He killed his own wife. And his reasoning was that Dr. Brocci had, about a decade ago, when he had a sore back, not treated it properly, which seemed like a fairly delayed reaction. But the real reason, the real target, was not Dr. Brocci, but Irene, the wife. She had apparently snubbed him at a recent social gathering, or he felt that he'd been snubbed, so he wanted her to suffer, and the best way for her to suffer was to kill her husband.
1: Oh.
0: And his own wife of 26 years, who he described as his angel, he said, well, it was best that she die because she wouldn't want to live without him.
1: Michael Adams from Forgotten Australia, thank you for telling us the story of the Kingsgrove murders in the 1950s. Appreciate your time as always. And we can find all of those stories with Michael on his podcast, Forgotten Australia. Some of the stories are just hair-raising, like that one, but they are all true and all verified and all there in the records. You just have to look. It's a great listen. It's Francis Leach with you here on ABC Radio Overnights.
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1: Time for a look of the state of the nation around the country, things that have been happening. Now, heading to Perth, hundreds of seatbelt fines. generated by controversial

0: AI-assisted traffic cameras are being dropped in WA due to a lack of proof drivers knew that their passengers were not properly fastened in. Now, the Road Safety Commission introduced these cameras in October last year. It resulted in around 81,000 seatbelt-related infringements, often carrying a fine of about $550 and four demerit points. WA Police Commissioner Cole Blanch was on 102.5 ABC Perth Mornings this morning with Nadia Misopoulos, who they and Nadia asked about how the police had handled this whole issue.
1: It's important we step through those processes. So obviously you might receive a fine in the mail from those cameras. Your first port of call, if you receive that fine and you think that you have a reasonable defence to why that offence has occurred, you can ring or put a submission into the Department of Transport to have that matter reviewed. So that's not involving police at that time. Department of Transport will make a decision. They may make the decision to proceed, and then it comes to the police because we are the prosecutors of those matters in the court. Now, we treat every matter that comes to us for prosecution the same, and the first thing we have to establish is there reasonable prospects for a conviction, and that really is a conversation about the defences that are available to a person, and if they put forward those defences, would we have a reasonable prospect of a conviction? The prosecutor will make that decision. They'll have a conversation with the person that has received the fine, and if we think there are no reasonable prospects, then we won't proceed because we don't want to waste the court's time on a matter we know that we are not likely to win anyway.
2: She was told by this police officer, and I've got to say, the people that are getting in touch are saying police officers have been fantastic. They've come on the phone, they've taken their time talking to us. I imagine there's a big backlog of calls that they're making and explaining, look, in the moment, you did not have control over your child. This is what Lisa was told, as you were in control of a car, you reasonably had your eyes on the road, and you could not be watching your child next to you the whole time. So am I to assume then that most of those fines, where it was proceeding to court, are probably going to be dismissed?
1: I think that is in the well-established rules of the court, that if we are in a position where we can't prove the case, we can't proceed. It's not a matter of a discretion. If we don't think we have a reasonable prospect of conviction because of the defences put forward by a driver, then we cannot proceed. And yes, we're busy in making those phone calls, but what we don't want to be make busy is the courts even busier than they already are.
0: WA Police Commissioner Colin Blanch there speaking on ABC Perth this morning about those fines and the AI-generated cameras and the likelihood that they're going to be scrubbed out. Heading to Sydney now. In February this year, Israeli President Isaac Herzog visited the country in the wake of the Bondi Beach shootings to support the local Jewish community, and it prompted the rallies on the streets of the city. Now, police actions during the protests became subject of intense public scrutiny. Body cam footage worn by New South Wales Police has emerged, apparently showing police officers boasting about striking a protester. The vision is circulating on social media, and it comes as a police watchdog prepares to hold public hearings later this year into officers' actions during the protest. ABC Morning's Sarah Dingle looked at the latest developments.
3: There's been a big reaction to newly emerged police body-worn camera footage, which we played you yesterday morning, which appears to show officers boasting and laughing about punching a protester who was on the ground. Take a listen.
4: You going again?
5: No. Just keep going. Walking. And I punched him in the head when he was down.
3: That video was filmed in February of this year. It shows officers walking down Sydney's George Street as they disperse protesters following a town hall rally, which was organised to protest against the visit of Israel's President Isaac Herzog. As you can hear there in that video, one police officer describes punching a person while they were on the ground, while another officer seems to confirm that they saw that happen. New South Wales Police says it is aware of this video, but it won't comment. We have invited them on the show. We asked again today. We would like to know, are those officers in this video still working? The New South Wales Premier Chris Minns is currently in India. He was asked about all of this yesterday on that trip.
6: I'm aware of it. I haven't seen it because we've been over here. But it's really important that we allow the investigation, an independent investigation, to do its work, to do its job. The LEC has, off its own bat, already declared that they will have an independent inquiry into that. And I think that it's incumbent upon not just us, and the police, leadership, but also all politicians to allow them to do their job. And that's one of the reasons they're in that position.
3: As Premier Chris Minns said, the police watchdog, the Law Enforcement Conduct Commission, or LEC, is investigating the conduct of officers at that rally. This is the most complained about incident in the history of the LEC. Greens MP Sue Higginson is calling for the immediate dismissal of the officer involved. Let's have a listen.
4: You know, we see footage like this that we're talking about now. You see that level of impunity.
3: Police at that rally were using new powers called a Public Assembly Restriction Declaration, or PARD. I know there's a lot of acronyms here. Stay with me. But those laws were later found to be unconstitutional. Back in May, the Police Commissioner Mal Lanyon revealed police were looking to drop charges laid under those powers.
7: If it is reflective of a PARD decision, which has since been overturned, those matters will be withdrawn. So we've got to work through each and every one.
3: We're joined now by Nick Hanna, a criminal lawyer who's representing a number of the protesters who were at that rally at the town hall. Some are now planning to take civil action against New South Wales police. Nick Hanna, welcome to the show.
8: G'day, Sarah.
3: Now, first of all, I want to ask you about this body cam video and audio which has emerged. We played it at the top just there. What's your reaction to that?
8: Yeah, so I've been acting in cases involving police misconduct for almost two decades now, and even for me it was shocking when I first saw the clip. Not so much because it appears to show that the police used unreasonable force against someone. Unfortunately, that's not all that uncommon, but more so the way that the officer, you can hear him openly bragging about it to his colleagues, and they appear to be having a good laugh while they likely knew that the body-worn camera was recording. So I think it reveals a real sense of impunity, which is dangerous for the community.
0: That's lawyer Nick Hanna speaking to ABC Sydney's morning host Sarah Dingle about the issue around the police and their handling of those protests against Israeli President Isaac Herzog when he visited Sydney last year. ABC Radio Overnights.
9: The widespread devastation in Nepal following catastrophic flash flooding has washed away villages and destroyed critical infrastructure. The death toll continues to rise while search and rescue teams work tirelessly to locate the hundreds missing. People are in urgent need of shelter, food, clean water and basic supplies. The ABC is supporting the Emergency Action Alliance and has launched the Nepal Flood Disaster Appeal. To make a donation and support the charity work in Nepal, go to abc.net.au/gives.
0: Francis Leach with you on this Thursday morning, wherever you are around the country, coming up to the latest from your ABC newsroom. Can give you an update of a first round tennis match at the US Open underway belatedly for Australia's Alex de Minaur, who had his first date at Flushing Meadow washed out yesterday, turned up to play. And as it can do at this time of the year in that part of New York, he downpour put pay to that. So he's had to come back and restart today. And he's playing Andrew Guarneri of Italy. And Demon leads at the moment 6-2, 3-2 in his opening round match. We'll keep you up to date with that one as it goes through this morning. The news up very, very soon after that. We are going to tell you a little bit about finance. Because Scott Hamilton's going to give us all of the information that we need to be across everything that's happening on the markets. And we'll also, a little later on, talk to you about the mystery of Flight VHMDX, the only plane that's disappeared in Australia, on mainland Australia, that has never, the wreckage has never been found. It's a fascinating story. We'll talk about that with Richard Baker. But first, it's news time.
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Good morning. This is ABC News with David Rollins. Treasurer Jim Chalmers says the latest fall in house prices is not unusual after years of strong growth. Cotality data shows national values fell 0.9% in August, the fifth consecutive monthly decline. While stronger GDP growth has also increased the risk of further interest rate rises. Mr. Chalmers says there have been at least seven separate housing corrections over the past two decades.

0: aides, and the current downturn should be viewed in that broader context.
1: We've seen house price growth, I think, in 15 of the last 20 months. And so we've still had very strong house price growth, indeed, over the past couple of decades. But it's not unusual for prices to come off from time to time. I counted at least 7 occasions in the last 2 decades where house prices have come off.
0: Rescue teams are racing to reach dozens of workers believed to be trapped inside hydropower tunnels in Nepal's mountains, offering one of the last hopes of finding survivors a week after a Himalayan flood killed more than 1,100 people. Nick Parmeter reports.
2: The flood, triggered by the collapse of a glacier near Nepal's border with China, devastated towns and valleys across the mountainous region. Thousands remain missing, including several Australians, although 5 were reported safe on Wednesday. Rescue efforts have increasingly centred on hydroelectric project tunnels, where authorities believe workers may have survived after being cut off by floodwaters and debris. Some tunnels contain chambers with air supplies, and rescuers are trying to reach about 900 missing workers. Authorities say the chance of finding survivors elsewhere is fading, but there's no let-up in rescue operations.
0: The European Union says it's looking to ramp up its sanctions against Russia following Germany's claim that the Kremlin was involved in a drone attack at Leipzig airport last month. Last month, a drone carrying explosives was found near a Ukrainian cargo plane, with the device defused in time. Berlin has also announced it will close a Russian consulate and take other measures, while Moscow has strongly denied the claims. The EU's top diplomat, Kaya Kallas, says the bloc is working to tighten the economic screws on Russia even further.
3: Together with the Commission, we are working on a new proposal to tighten sanctions enforcement. Some ministers also raised again the use of immobilized Russian assets. The discussion will continue. Russia must pay for destruction it has caused.
0: Australia will spend $600 million on a Pacific-wide crackdown on drug trafficking. Pacific leaders meeting in Palau have endorsed the Wanga Moana initiative, which is aimed at improving intelligence sharing between police and security agencies across the region. The scheme will also boost aerial surveillance alongside other measures as cartels increasingly use vessels and semi-submersibles to move cocaine and methamphetamine. Prime Minister Anthony Albanese says much of the drug traffic moving through the Pacific is ultimately bound for Australian shores.
4: Australia is a destination, tragically, for much of the drug trafficking that seeks to go through the Pacific, with related issues of transnational crime.
0: Jurors in Lindsay Clancy's US murder trial have resumed deliberations for a 5th day after informing the judge a day earlier that they were deadlocked over whether to convict her for killing her 3 young children. No one disputes that the 36-year-old strangled her 3 children to death in 2023 in the basement of her home in Boston. Her legal team has argued she should be found not guilty by reason of insanity, saying she was in the midst of postpartum psychosis when she killed her children. Australian actor Guy Pearce says media mogul Rupert Murdoch is very happy to see his compatriot play him in a new and largely sympathetic movie about his early business life. Pearce has been cast by Oscar-winning British director Danny Boyle to play Murdoch in his upcoming film called Ink. He says he exchanged messages with Murdoch's daughter Elizabeth, who says he's very happy that Pearce is playing him. Ink, which has premiered at the Venice Film Festival, focuses on Murdoch's move into Britain in the late 1960s when he bought struggling tabloid The Sun and transformed it into a runaway success with a daily diet of sex, sport and scandal. In sport, a recall for defender Brandon Walker headlines 5 changes for Fremantle in tonight's qualifying final against Hawthorn. Walker's played just 1 game this season. It was a Dockers round 1 loss to Geelong.
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6: South Australia's weather for Thursday: Adelaide 18 and showers, Ceduna 20 and sunny, Port Lincoln 18, a shower or 2, Whyalla 20, becoming cloudy, Roxby Downs 24, Port Augusta 23, Port Pirie 20, Renmark also 20, Mount Gambier 15, showers easing, Kings Cote 18 and Broken Hill 19. 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
5: Welcome to your Thursday, wherever you are around the country. 6 minutes past five on the East Coast. It's 24 to five in South Australia and the Northern Territory, and 6 past 3 in the West. Get on the good foot. Disco Thursday it is with Sister Sledge.

0: Sister Sledge, spinning the mirror ball on a Thursday morning. Losty music, 9 minutes past five on the east coast of Australia, 21 to five in South Australia and the Northern Territory, 9 past 3 in the west. Now, social media algorithms, they're under fire over what they're serving up, particularly when it comes to young men. It's so bad that Chantelle Contos, a sexual consent advocate, thinks it's time to consider switching off the system that offers up content it thinks you'll like. But how would making the algorithms an opt-in experience reduce the influence of misogynist and so-called manosphere influencers and content? Well, David Cody from the ABC's Great Top Stories podcast explains.
1: Do you want to hit rewind on social media? Go back in time to when it was full of updates from your friends and you could actually reach the end of the feed. It could make doom scrolling less of a time suck, but would you really want to miss out on those funny prank videos or AI slop or content from friends of friends and businesses in your area or from a company you searched for just once and everything else that pops up next? There's a proposal that could, as they describe it, fix our feeds, and it's not just to get rid of the cat videos. Chantelle Contos is a consent advocate who speaks about respectful relationships. She's worried about all the misogynist manosphere content filling social media that's influencing young men and undermining education in schools about sexual consent.
2: 5 years ago, when I researched the prevalence and culture driving sexual violence in Australian schools, I truly believed that consent education was the best way we as a society could prevent normalised teen-on-teen sexual violence. Now, I recognise that this consent education in schools is fighting an uphill battle. A yearly class on consent has little hope of effecting change when an addictive content-producing machine targeted at teens who ingest it for hours a day is preaching a contradictory message.
1: She's told the National Press Club it's the social media algorithms that are to blame.
2: Young men online seeking community, belonging and self-improvement advice are targeted with content that blames women for their misfortune and reinstates harmful and outdated gendered roles, like that women shouldn't leave the house without their male partner, or that they shouldn't hold jobs or own their own money. We're talking about content that promotes the idea that it's okay for men to pressure their partners into sexual acts.
1: So she says it's time to make the algorithms opt in, as in you wouldn't be on it unless you specifically asked for it. But how do the algorithms work? Well, the details are a trade secret for platforms like YouTube, Facebook, TikTok and Instagram. But they're automated and pick which posts, videos and other content you see. Could a switch to an opt-in system really happen? The Treasurer, Jim Chalmers, has indicated he wants to do something.
3: I think like most Australians, and I think particularly most Australian parents, I find it really disturbing, the rubbish that is fed to our kids and to our population more broadly with these algorithms.
1: But the government stopped short of backing an algorithm opt-in approach. It's working on what's called a digital duty of care, which would be a legal obligation on platforms to identify and reduce foreseeable risks of harm to their users. Dan Angus is a professor at the Queensland University of Technology. He sees an alternate to the opt-in proposal where there are still algorithms, but they have a different mission.
4: We could design algorithms to actually deliver content which is the corrective for that, and so it's actually more pro-social content that ranks higher. If we were to actually be able to design algorithms that privilege that kind of content within someone's feed. Now, that's something that social media companies have certainly got no interest in right now, and that's where they need the push from government in terms of legislating what is that positive duty in terms of the design of those fundamental algorithms at their heart.
1: Last month, Meta, which runs Facebook and Instagram, agreed to pay $18 billion after settling a US lawsuit which alleged it had hooked a generation of teens on social media. It agreed to give teens the choice to ditch the algorithm and switch instead to a chronological feed. But there's no guarantee that will be extended to Australia.
0: David Cody from the Top Story podcast explaining the situation with the campaign to have an opt-in approach to algorithms so that we get to choose what gets sent to us in our social media feeds. That battle is ongoing, no doubt about it. It's Overnight's Francis Leach with you. on this Thursday morning here at the Bad Loves. Emma Field from ABC Real will join us real soon.

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1: Yes.
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0: Francis Leach with you here on ABC Radio Overnights. It's 18 past 5 on the East Coast. It's 12 to 5 in South Australia and the Northern Territory, and 18 past 3 in the West. Let's have a look at the markets and finance news as we head into this Thursday. So Australia's economy has grown slightly faster than expected, increasing expectations of the possibility of another interest rate rise. Now, GDP rose 0.4% in the June quarter, and that makes it 2.1% over the last year, slightly ahead of forecast. The added speculation that the Reserve Bank could lift rates again when it meets later this month, and the cash rate is currently at 4.35%. Now, on the markets, the ASX lost 1% yesterday, closing at 8,978 points. The Australian dollar is buying just under 72 US cents at 71.7 cents US. And looking ahead, interest rates are remain fairly in focus today as markets will digest the stronger economic growth figures. And we'll keep you up to date with anything that happens in regard to that here on ABC Radio Overnights.
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0: And I hope you're having a good morning. My morning's about to get better because I'm just about to meet Emma Field, ABC rural reporter presenter based in Gippsland, Victoria. Beautiful Gippsland. Hello, Emma. How are you going?
8: G'day, Francis. How are you this morning?
0: I'm well. Gippsland's a big place. Where in Gippsland?
8: We work out of the sale office. So Flooding Creek is its original name, but then it was renamed to Sale. So, you know, we've got the RAF base there. We've got the Longford gas plant. It's all happening, you know.
0: Now, is Victoria and Victorian farmers in the mighty Gippsland region, are they looking at a bumper crop year? What's the vibe there out on the land?
8: Yeah, there's not a lot of crops on this side of the state, I have to say. Most of them are on the other side, so your western and your northeast. But there was a big crop report that came out this week. That's from ABARES, the national forecaster. And, yeah, Victoria is on track for a record crop. We've just had an incredible...

0: winter and a really good start to the season in autumn as well. So everyone's sort of, I guess, waiting to see what happens with spring, because spring are the what they call the money months. Because, you know, if you don't get the rain, then sometimes things can look a bit sad. But it's looking really, really good here. And South Australia is the same. South Australia is expecting a 25% lift in its crop production from last year, because they've had a couple of really bad drought affected years. So the southern states doing pretty well. Unfortunately, as further you go north, northern New South Wales and Queensland not looking great. They've had some pretty dry weather, and WA, which is a huge, you know, crop grower, they're sort of a bit on a knife edge. In some areas not so good, other areas okay. So it's pretty interesting, because it's nice to have some good news, you know, on the country out. But the thing that's weighing people down a bit is it's very expensive to grow crops this year because of the Middle East war.
1: Can I just ask on that, Em, what are the major inputs that are really expensive? Is it the fertilizer?
0: Yeah, fertilizer and fuel. If you can imagine putting in a, you know, a couple of thousand hectares, and you're sitting in your tractor and having to put it in, and then applying the fertilizer. One guy we spoke to this week, he's out in the Mallee, Victoria. He said it's costing him $100 a hectare extra.
1: Where do you find that money?
0: Well, I don't know. Just got to have a big piggy bank, I guess.
1: Yeah, oh, that's hot. Yeah.
0: And also, he said he couldn't get the fertilizer, so he's like, his crops could be better, but he didn't have enough. So, because there was just the Strait of Hormuz stuff kicked in, that sort of sorted itself out a little bit. But every year we rely on that Strait of Hormuz to get all our important inputs. Yeah.
1: And I guess in the end, that ends up at the price point when people buy their fruit and veg.
0: Well, that's right. I mean, a lot of our grain crop obviously goes overseas. We're a big exporter mostly. But no, it totally does. I think this is the issue. Like, you know, we want the cost of living to sort of stop. We don't want to go up further. But the cost of fuel and everything, you've got to pass it on to someone. Oh, that's just my dog barking.
1: No, we love the sound of a barking dog on ABC Radio overnights. We are dog friendly. This is a dog friendly workplace. What's your puppy's name?
0: This is Swirly. Swirly the Wonder Dog.
1: Oh, Swirly. So, hello, Swirly. Yeah. Love from everybody around Australia. Obviously asking for breakfast, Emma, is that right?
0: She totally is. She's like, you're awake, let's go.
1: Let's go. Get out for a walk, feed me, walk me, do your thing. Hey, before we let you do all that, you've got to tell me about fixing the rail, because as you've said in the email that you sent me, everyone's considering potholes. It's become a big issue, particularly in Victoria heading into a state election. But the Western Victoria and New South Wales farmers, and Northwestern farmers, I should say, are worried about the Murray Basin Rail Network. Tell us what's been happening with that and why that needs an upgrade.
0: It's been a bit of a saga here in Victoria, I have to say. This is the Murray Basin Rail Project. So back in 2014-15, the Labor government was like, great, we're going to fix it. Everyone was thrilled. At the moment, 80% of all the produce from the region of Sunraysia. So that's a really big horticulture area. Like almonds has massively exploded there. That's our biggest horticulture crop in this state. So that 80% of that all goes on the roads now. So if you can imagine all those trucks trundling down to the Port of Melbourne, that's a lot of trucks on the road. So creating, you know, these problems with the potholes and whatnot. So the Murray-Darling Basin Rail, they promised they would fix it. And then come 2019, things sort of stopped and slowed down. 2021, it was confirmed there would be no further work done. So it's this issue between broad and standard gauge. I don't know if you know this problem across Australia. We've got these problems where they've built two types of rail lines.
1: So very 19th century.
0: And it's such an Australian problem too. So the people have had to have two types of trains to manage it and stuff like that. So they wanted to get the same type of, you know, rail line all the way down to the Port of Melbourne so they could, you know, get their produce over to export markets. And it just stopped. They fixed part of it and then they just stopped. So the folks in Mildura, if they put stuff on the train, they've got a 130-kilometre round trip just to get it, you know, 130 kilometres longer than it should be, just to get it down south. And the folks up in that part of the world are saying, please just fix this. It's going to cost much less than, like they're saying, it'll cost about the same amount as a level crossing in Melbourne. And they think it could not only help, you know, the producers and things that want to export, but also just the state of the roads. I think everyone's in Victoria and maybe across Australia know what the damage that heavy trucks can do, and they're essential to our economy. But, you know, it would help if a little bit more went on rail.
1: Absolutely. Emma Field is with us from ABC Rural in Gippsland in Victoria on this

0: Farmers like them because they're nitrogen fixing, you know. So instead of buying fertilizer, you can stick them in there, and they add a little bit of nitrogen to your soil. So, yeah, so it's good for the farmers. But yeah, they're gonna try and make, I don't know, they're gonna try and make milk out of faba beans, similar to say soy or almond milk or whatever. So we had a scientist on this week talking about that, and the one question was, will it taste, you know, like a bean? And he said, well, I hope not. So yeah, I can't
1: I don't think,
0: imagine.
1: I think bean milk is going to be a hard sell with your cornflakes.
0: Look, when we talked about this yesterday on the Country Out, we were flooded with text messages because people are like, you can't call it milk, it's not milk. So bean juice, it could be bean
1: Oh,
0: juice. That for a marketing.
1: yeah, that's
0: That's
1: a
0: what he
1: lead
0: told me.
1: balloon landing over there. I can hear it.
0: Yeah. Anyway, we'll see how that goes when it hits the market.
1: But the Egyptians love it, I do believe.
0: Yeah, they do. Yeah, that's their biggest market. That really surprised me. My sister's an agronomist who works in WA. I'm a original Western Australian, and we went out to a restaurant in Perth, a Middle Eastern restaurant, and she we had the faba bean dish, and she said, "This is the first time I've tasted it. I help farmers grow it, and you know." So we just had the bean dish, which was quite nice. So, but that's yeah, the Middle Eastern markets and consumers love it.
1: They do. Now, back in back to home and Tasmania. Now, Tassie's famous for its produce and its livestock, and this will be a bit of a shock for our Tasmanian listeners about what's happening with Tassie beef.
0: Yeah, Woolies has made a decision that they won't take local beef and lamb from 2027, I think it is. And that's a real blow to those guys down there. Now, we think it's the ABC understands that it's probably to do with the stoush with the local abattoir down there, and the abattoir's charging Woolies too much, and Woolies are like, no, well, we're just going to get it from the mainland now. But which sort of goes to the fact they probably don't have enough abattoirs down there and processing capacity. But it's a real shame because it means locals in Tassie, when they go to the shops after this comes into effect, they'll be eating, you know, beef from Queensland, beef from you know, Victoria, or whoever knows how far away.
1: And
0: Yeah,
1: having
0: it's a
1: lived
0: shame.
1: and worked in northern Tasmania, I can tell you, Tasmanians very, very, very proud and
0: I
1: very,
0: know.
1: very, very attached to their local produce will not be happy that they're eating mainland food.
0: No, and they shouldn't be either. I mean, why have a you know, really good farming industry that grows all these amazing things and you don't utilize it? And we all know the dominance of the supermarkets, and you know, I sat through the ACCC supermarket inquiry, and it's just a real shame, and I'm not sure what the locals can do about it. But you know, similar things have been happening, like in Coffs Harbour. I think it was Coles that made that decision, we're not taking any more of your local bananas. I mean, Coffs Harbour is the home of the big banana, and they're not taking the local bananas. So yeah, it's a bit of a shame that they just seem to be very fixated. I know they've got to keep the cost of living down, but both of them reported billion-dollar profits last week.
1: I think Squirrelly's demanding your attention, so I'm going to let you go, and we will talk to you again soon.
0: I've got to start my day because I've got to watch the Dockers tonight, my team.
1: Wharfie
0: That's
1: time for
0: all.
1: you, Emma.
0: Oh, I can only hope. 32 years.
1: Okay,
0: Come
1: well, thanks for talking to us.
0: Thanks so much. See ya.
1: Emma Field, ABC Rural, based in Gippsland, but her heart remains in Fremantle. It's coming up to the latest from the ABC Newsroom.
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0: ABC News, good morning. I'm Noni Edwards. Australians previously reported missing in Nepal are among tourists who have made contact with officials as families of locals still unaccounted for after last week's catastrophic floods hold symbolic funerals for their loved ones. More than 1,100 people have died, with 38 Australians remaining missing. Nick Parmeter has more.
1: Some families in Nuwakot, one of Nepal's worst affected districts, have held symbolic funerals for relatives still missing, hoping to free their souls after they were presumed dead. In Hindu tradition, cremation is an important final rite, and for some families, performing the ceremony, even without the bodies of their loved ones, provides a sense of spiritual release. It's thought the disaster happened when a glacial collapse in the Himalayas sent rock, ice and meltwater into valleys below, triggering powerful floods downstream.
0: Chinese President Xi Jinping has called on Middle Eastern nations

0: Russians to oppose external interference and consider reshaping the region's security order during a visit to Egypt. Mr. Xi's visit comes as partners in the region reassess their strategic relationships after months of conflict that have disrupted trade, shaken economies, and raised questions about Washington's long-term role. Egypt itself, a major U.S. defense partner, has been steadily increasing economic and military cooperation with China in recent years. The European Union's top-ranking official says it stands in solidarity with Germany after an investigation found Russia was behind a drone attack on Leipzig-Halle airport. Last month, the drone carrying explosives was found near a Ukrainian cargo plane with the device defused. Berlin has also announced it will close a Russian consulate and take other measures. European Commission President Ursula von der Leyen says intimidation will not work.
1: We will not tolerate it. We stand in full solidarity with Germany. And if the intention was to make us think twice about supporting Ukraine, I can tell you it has only strengthened my resolve.
0: Britain has fined Citibank nearly $9 million under its Russia sanctions regime, claiming the bank's London unit had made funds available for the benefits of those covered by the sanctions. Britain's Office of Financial Sanctions Implementation said the majority of the breaches occurred between February and November 2022, and that the unit voluntarily disclosed the majority of the breaches. Since the Russian invasion of Ukraine in February 2022, Britain, the United States and the European Union have imposed thousands of sanctions on individuals, entities and shipping. Prime Minister Anthony Albanese has defended next month's Pacific pre-COP climate meeting despite questions over how many world leaders will attend. Kaveh Akbari reports.
2: The gathering in Fiji and Tuvalu is designed to highlight the climate vulnerability of Pacific nations ahead of COP31 in Turkey, where Australia will hold the president of negotiations role and help drive efforts to build agreement. However, the meeting also carries diplomatic weight, forming part of the compromise struck after Australia lost its bid to host COP31 and reinforcing commitments made to Pacific nations. Mr. Albanese has also made climate action central to Australia's regional diplomacy, describing it as the entry fee for credibility in the Pacific. The meeting comes as a new United Nations report warns the world is likely to breach 1.5 degrees of warming within the next 5 years.
0: Police in Papua New Guinea are investigating what could be one of the biggest robberies in the country's history. 10 armed men allegedly ambushed a security convoy in Port Moresby, stealing 25 gold bars, more than $300,000 in cash and 2 firearms. Police say the convoy was stopped at what appeared to be a staged roadblock before the guards were held at gunpoint. The value of the stolen gold is still being assessed, but authorities believe the haul could be worth millions. North Melbourne isn't ruling out an internal appointment for AFL club's next senior coach following the sacking of Alistair Clarkson. The Kangaroos have decided to part ways with the four-time premiership coach, who still had a year remaining on his contract at Arden Street. Clarkson's game plan has been given as a reason for his dismissal, despite leading the side to their best finish since 2019. Club president Sonia Hood says they want a coach for the modern game.
3: Last time we chased the best person for the job. This time round, our club's in a very different position, our list is in a very different position, and we will let the market put up the best coach for this club.
0: And new NRL club, the Perth Bears, have unveiled another signing ahead of their debut season next year. They've recruited Canterbury winger Jonathan Suwa on a 3-year deal. The 22-year-olds played just 6 games for the Bulldogs this season and struggled to break into the firsts. ABC News.
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6: Good morning to you. Thursday is here. Embrace it all. 25 to 6 if you are on the east coast of Australia. 5 past 5 in South Australia and the Northern Territory. And it's 25 to 4 in the west. Let's catch up with Lennon Logan at the Bureau to give us a look at the weather for today. Good morning, Lennon. How are you?
7: Good morning, Francis. I'm good, thank you.
6: What's the picture like today?
7: So, ultimately, it depends a lot.

0: on where you are. So I'll start with the story that there's a high-pressure ridge that stretches really across the country from the east coast to the west coast, broken almost in half by a trough that snakes down from the far northwest through central Australia and into eastern Victoria. So now this trough is driving westerly winds, drawing warm temperatures from central and northwestern parts of the country over to the eastern seaboard. So ultimately, if you're anywhere from really south of Mackay down to the Eden coast, you'll feel some warmer than average temperatures that are expected to persist into the weekend. Down along the far southern coast, we've got a cold front that stretches across Tasmania at the moment, up along the Bight to just south of South Australia. Now, if you're in Tasmania itself, you'll feel that it's quite windy outside, and these windy conditions are expected to persist with a severe weather warning out for these damaging winds. So these damaging winds are expected to maintain themselves through today and into the early hours of tomorrow. For more information about the damaging winds and potentially damaging wind gusts, visit our website at bomb.gov.au and stay very informed with the latest updates. To the rest of the southern half of the mainland, in South Australia and Victoria, we expect this front to bring some showery conditions to Victoria and to South Australia, easing into the evening. And over in the far southwest, a high-pressure system that's centered in the Indian Ocean is bringing a warm, moist air mass over Perth itself. If you're outside, you'll see it's a little bit foggy in the early hours of the morning. And showers are expected to sporadically persist throughout the day as a cold front begins to approach from the southwest.
1: And what about the capital city temperatures today?
0: So the capital cities themselves, we'll start at Melbourne. Melbourne has showers on a forecast with a top of 17. Down south to Hobart, expect a windy day with showers through to continue through much of the day as well. Eastern now to Sydney, expect 27 with a mostly sunny day despite the showers and the wet ground that's out there now. To Canberra, the early showers that are expected have passed, and so expected to be a mostly sunny day today with a top of 18. Up to the northeast in Brisbane, a warmer day today with a top of 31 on a sunny day. Up to the far north, a possible shower in the forecast with Darwin most likely in the afternoon, a top of 33. Down to the southwest to Perth, 20 degrees in the forecast with showers expected to continue through much of the day. And finishing now at Adelaide, it's a top of 17 with showers in the forecast.
1: 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Lennon Logan there, duty forecaster at the Bureau of Meteorology with us here on ABC Radio Overnights.

0: Always impressed by a drummer that can sing. And the Romantics had one of those. What I Like About You was the song from the early 80s and it still rocks today. 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
0: It's Overnights on ABC Radio. Francis Leach with you. And I do love delving into the world of conspiracies, looking for that kernel of truth. And the person that I have to help me with that, I could, or there could be none better, it's investigative journalist Richard Baker, who is one member of a two-handed team at the Conspiracy Cabal with Dr. Nick Coatsworth. And they look at conspiracies with the cold, hard light of skepticism, but searching for that kernel of truth. And Rich joins us here on the program again this morning. G'day, mate. How are you going?
2: G'day, Francis. I'm really good. How are you?
0: I'm well. Look, I remember listening to this episode that's currently up on the flight that disappeared, VH-MDX, and thinking in the late 70s, early 80s, in my peak sort of Leonard Nimoy In Search Of years, I was a little bit obsessed with the Bermuda Triangle and planes disappearing. And this one, it triggered me. I remember this. So this is a plane that has a particularly unfortunate record in Australian aviation history, doesn't it? Because it remains a mystery.
2: It does, yeah. So we're talking about a Cessna, which had five men on board, and it was under the call sign or VHMDX, the registration there. And its unfortunate history is that it went down in a pretty rugged, remote area called Barrington Tops, so just north of Newcastle, in 1981. And the wreckage of the plane and indeed the bodies of the five men on board have never been recovered. And that's the only air crash in mainland Australia where that had happened, where no wreckage and no bodies.
0: So that's pretty remarkable when you think of the amount of flying that's been done in this country. That's the only recorded aviation incident where there hasn't been any wreckage at all.
2: Yeah, it's extraordinary. And what really interested us in this one is obviously that mystery. But because of that mystery, coming up, pardon me, Francis, almost 50 years, there's been regular search missions with volunteers and volunteers from Australia and internationally trying to piece the puzzle together with, last known sightings, where the radio messages on board were transmitted from, the weather and wind patterns, and then sort of pumping that into computer models and coming up with, trying to narrow that search area because the guy we spoke to in our recent episode, Dean Frith, is a lawyer who has a place at Barrington Tops, and as a kid this story was the dominating conversation of his parents and their friends, and he had this lifelong fascination with it, and we just talked through it. And that area is, it is some of the most rugged jungle-like rainforest terrain, and we've read accounts of search parties going out, and within 4 hours they've had to hack through jungle and trees, and they've got like 300 metres.
0: Richard, tell us about the five people on board. August 1981, where was the flight coming from and where was it heading to and who was on board?
2: Yeah, so it was a group of mates, and the plane departed from Queensland. They were up in the Whitsundays, and they'd been on a yachting and fishing trip. Just five, middle-aged blokes, sort of between the youngest was in his early 30s, and I think the oldest were in their mid 50s, and they were just a regular bunch of guys having a great time. And they landed at Coolangatta on the way home. So it was obviously being piloted by a very experienced pilot, and who was one of the five friends. And then it was on a mission from Coolangatta back to Bankstown, and approaching Newcastle, this from the reports, this like foul westerly weather system just came on. And what was really interesting is they were on course to go over restricted airspace over the RAF base at Williamtown, and they didn't have clearance, or they were refused clearance to fly over it, and that forced them further inland and over the hilly terrain of Barrington Tops, where the weather was worse. So on board was, for example, a really well-respected New South Wales police inspector, a man called Ken Price. And the pilot was a guy called Michael Hutchins, not in excess Michael, I should say, but 52-year-old pilot. And, what's really interesting is some of the eyewitness accounts saw this plane sort of bumping up and down like a yo-yo, getting buffeted by the winds. And the plane had started, the windscreen started to ice over because of the storm cell that they had flown into. Then you can kind of trace, I guess, the increasing concern within the cabin because of the reports or the transmissions back to air traffic control.
0: Well, you've got some of that in the podcast itself, some of the audio of those communications between the plane and whichever air control tower it was speaking to. And the increasing panic in those exchanges really does actually stop you in your tracks when you hear the pilot getting increasingly distressed.
2: Yeah, well, it appeared from the transcripts, and these were logged sort of and referenced in the investigation by the Australian Transport Safety Bureau afterwards, that the pilot appeared to have lost his bearings in a sense, and was reporting that his compass was just going round and round, and couldn't get a still reading on it. And there are some reports that we read in our research that meant that that experienced pilots thought that this meant that plane was in a spiral. And if it was in a spiral and it was going down, one theory is why it couldn't be found is if it hit a soft or boggy bit of ground. There have been other incidents around the world where planes have, when they've gone in at that steep trajectory and at a fair rate of knots, actually being submerged under the ground, and that's why you can't find any wreckage or anything, because it's beneath the surface. So that's one possibility that has been raised as a result of the panic on board. It's a really sort of sad last message, where it's back from Sydney, and it's just like Sydney, they're trying to reach out to them, and it's just silence. There's just nothing on the other end anymore. I think there was a recording too. I haven't heard this, but of the radio transmissions, and you can actually hear the wind, so I'm told, from outside. Like you can actually hear the buffeting and the wind, and it does sound like everyone's worst nightmare.
0: Richard Baker is with us. He is one half of the team that brings you the Conspiracy Cabal podcast with Dr. Nick Coatsworth. And we're talking about the disappearance of VHMDX, the flight that has never been recovered, 9th of August 1981. Richard, obviously without the plane and without, the body, so that the families also have the chance to grieve, it's going to invite conspiracies, some really crazy, some that are, some level of plausibility. And that's what your podcast is about, is picking through those and looking at what is possible, what's not. Give us the spectrum of what sort of things have developed over the years.
2: There's some pretty crazy stuff actually there. And in saying this, that I think this is true, and this is one thing we've found in this podcast series, is when you have the absence of an explanation and you have a vacuum there, it opens up a Pandora's box for conspiracy. And sometimes, as we find, there is some kernel of truth or foundation. I just want to say it out that here, for the that there are five families that are still don't have any closure, if you like, because the bodies of their loved ones have never been recovered, so they've never been able to put that finality there. And some of these theories that have emerged, I imagine, would be really distressing for them to hear. So I'm certainly, we don't say in the podcast that there's any validity to these, but this is sort of the range of what's emerged. One theory had that there was, the plane was involved in drug running. Another had that there was a substantial amount of gold on board.

0: board for some purpose. And then there's another really out there one that one of the crew had apparently been working on some top secret aerial surveillance tracking Soviet submarine traffic, and that another person working on that program had disappeared or been killed in suspicious circumstances, and then they've sort of linked that to this to say, well, was this an act of sabotage or revenge against a person involved in said program? Now, we have no proof that there was anyone on board involved in such, you know, counter surveillance of Soviet submarines or whatever, but there's just three things that have emerged in the years. And of course, whenever anyone or a group disappear like this, that a constant thing is, well, they've, you know, this has all been faked and they've gone off and lived new lives under new identities. Again, we have not, you know, I think that's crazy, but these are some of the things that emerge. And I guess it's a bit of a motivation for why the volunteer search teams that go out and get together and they have their own Facebook sort of community and that are so motivated to find this aircraft and the men on board.
1: And that's why Dean Firth, who you talked to in this program, who, as you said, grew up in the area, is so driven to try to help those families find the wreckage of the plane and hopefully the bodies of the men who disappeared in order to provide, you know, to put a full stop to all of the speculation and to provide some dignity to the real lived history of those men who disappeared and have just sort of become, I guess, ghosts in other people's mystery stories.
0: Yeah, yeah, you're right. And I think, you know, that's why I'm interested. Like, obviously, we just mentioned it in an episode, but I would maybe next year like to do a bit more work on it and talk to some of the people in the search, because I think, you know, with the technology and the things we have available to us these days, we should be able to find it, you know. We really should. Oh, and here's another conspiracy theory too that was there, that one of the guys was on board with it. Yeah, it was a bookie and had $600,000 cash on there. But, like, there's no foundation to any of those. And as I said, you know, that's fairly, I imagine, fairly disconcerting to the families and friends of those men.
1: But as you point out, I mean, it must be increasingly and sort of fortifying for the families and some source of strength that there are still people, you know, generations on, who are spending their spare time looking for this plane, looking for these men, and haven't given up on them.
0: Yeah, I think that's true, and I think that's where the hope and the heart is in this, and that, you know, it shows that people do genuinely care. Yeah, there's a mystery to solve, but there's a good motivation for doing it. And, you know, like, some of the methods that have been used, like I mentioned before, there was a really big effort about just over 10 years ago where they used some really sophisticated computer or some data and pumped it into this computer simulation program that was giving, like, the rate of wind and airflow that was coming off this, you know, 1,200-meter high ridge that they were flying over, and where would that push them in the direction and at the speed they were flying, and all that. And that sort of gave a 2x2 kilometer search area that it, you know, it, that program came out with as a hotspot, I suppose. But another thing some people have done is they ran chemical analysis of various creeks running down from the wilderness area there. And so looking, obviously, for contaminated water with fuel or oil.
1: Well, the search goes on, and we appreciate you bringing it to our attention. And we'll catch up with you again in a couple of weeks' time and check in with you to see what else is on the conspiracy cabal. And thanks for being on once again here with me.
0: Oh, my pleasure. Look forward to it. Thanks, Francis.
1: Richard Baker there from the Conspiracy Cabal podcast, which you can find at all your proper podcast platforms, there with Dr. Nick Coatsworth, talking about those big conspiracies that keep bubbling away in the background. Francis Leach with you here on ABC Radio Overnights.
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1: Well, that's about it for me for today. About to head off to your local breakfast programs. Thanks to Mick and to John for the program. My name's Francis Leach. I'll catch you on Monday morning. Ashwin will be in across your weekend, and I'll skip out of here with the grumpy, funky duo Steely Dan and Peg. Have a great day.

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0: ABC News, good morning. I'm Noni Edwards. In an exclusive interview with the ABC, Nepal's Information and Communications Minister has defended his government against criticism it was slow to accept international assistance after the devastating floods. More than 1,100 people have died and 38 Australians are still missing, as Meghna Bali reports.
1: Minister Bikram Timilsena says Nepal had to first determine whether foreign search and rescue teams could provide help beyond what local authorities were already doing. He rejected suggestions that the response was delayed, calling the criticism a kind of disinformation. But Australian families with loved ones still missing are growing increasingly frustrated. Several have travelled to Kathmandu seeking answers as the search continues across the flood-hit border region and pressure mounts on authorities to provide clearer information. Meghna Bali, ABC News, Kathmandu.
0: The Pacific Islands Forum meeting wraps up today in Palau as leaders prepare to attend their annual retreat. Here's Foreign Affairs reporter Stephen Jedgetts.
2: Pacific leaders will gather at the residence of Palau's president, Sarangal Whips Jr., for their private meeting. They're expected to hammer out a common position on a host of strategic, economic and security issues. Some Pacific states close to China are resisting a push to issue a clear condemnation of Beijing's ballistic missile test earlier this year. Meanwhile, Australia is hoping to strike a compromise on a declaration on climate change being pushed by some Pacific states in the lead-up to the pre-COP meetings in Fiji and Tuvalu.
0: Russian state media has published what it claims are prison recordings of two accused spies currently locked up in Queensland. Grace Tobin from ABC Investigations reports.
3: 2 years ago, Kira Korolev and her husband Igor were arrested at their home in Brisbane and charged with an espionage offence. ABC Investigations has discovered that Russia's state-controlled media has published audio it says is the couple speaking from behind bars. In one recording, Kira purportedly says that she made a mistake when she migrated to a different country and wanted to return to Russia, but unfortunately they were arrested. The ABC has been unable to independently verify the audio. In Queensland, it's illegal for media to interview prisoners without permission. Queensland Corrective Services said approval had not been given.
0: President Donald Trump says that the renewed US campaign against Iran will not continue for too long after the biggest exchange of fire between Tehran and Washington since July. Mr. Trump claims Iran had been trying to build a rocket that drops mines and the US destroyed it. He also claims Iran had been working to restore its radar and missile systems, which were also targeted in the strikes. Iran has accused the US military of committing war crimes related to a strike it says hit a wedding, killing at least four people. The US says it doesn't target civilians. New research reveals almost one third of lesson time in Australian classrooms is being lost to student misbehaviour. Here's National Education and Parenting reporter Connor Duffy.
4: The report Classrooms in Crisis is based on interviews with about 400 teachers from across Australia. Blaise Joseph from the Centre for Independent Studies says teachers reported an average of 9 minutes out of every 30 minutes being lost to classroom disruption.
5: That's about 12 weeks of learning lost per year. And in some schools where there's particularly disruptive behaviour, it could be much more than that.
4: About one in 10 teachers reported that student misbehaviour was having a significant impact on their health and well-being.
0: Investigations into an incident linked to the Sydney Swans continue, with police set to interview a number of witnesses. Olivia Sanders reports.
6: Sexual crime squad detectives were in New South Wales this week speaking with four men aged 25 to 30 as part of the sexual assault investigation linked to the Sydney Swans. It's understood several adult entertainers joined a number of Swans players at a hotel across the road from the MCG in the early hours of the 17th of August. Three women then made a report to police. Detectives say conversations are continuing with several people believed to be present at the time of the alleged incident. No arrests have been made and no charges have been laid. The investigation continues, but Victoria Police says it does not expect to provide an update for about 8 weeks.
0: Australian tennis player Taylor Preston's lost to American Taylor Townsend in straight sets in the opening round at the US Open. Preston didn't have a single break point in the 6-1, 6-1 loss. Third seed Jessica Pegula has proven too strong for Sophia Kennan, winning in straight sets. 11th seed Marta Kostyuk, Jasmine Paolini and Leila Fernandez have also managed victories. ABC News.
7: 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Mani nina budni gana yatana, nina padni panima puki mokabandu. 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Wara gana bera tiakandu, puki bera tiakandi, tarkari mankutichadlu. We are broadcasting on sacred Kaurna land. We pay our respects to all the Kaurna people, past, present, and to our future generations. It's good that you've come to Kaurna country, but as you walk, remember the people that walked before you. The spirit still lives amongst the steel, concrete, roads, and lawns. Now let's recognise the Kaurna people, the language and land, and learn about the past so that we can seize our future.
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9: Very good morning to you, 5:30 clubbers. It is Thursday. You're nearly there. 13 degrees on the way to 17 here with showers. So expect the rain.

0: today?
1: We're
0: nearly there, because Thursday is kind of one of those days you sort of feel like we're nearly to the weekend.
1: I've just been laughing at this Dyson toothbrush. There's a double spread in the paper today. Are you across this $700, $800 toothbrush?
0: I must say it was possibly one of the most shocking things I saw in the paper today, and there's been a lot to compare it to, right? There's been disaster, there's been whatever. But I opened up to a double page ad for a new electric toothbrush that costs, as you said, $800. If that's not enough to wake you up,
1: I don't know what is. Here are some of the features. It's got a built-in 100,000 pixel camera, Sonia. It's got a targeted mouth rinse jet for between teeth cleaning. It has a sonic brush head with stain removal and gum line bristles. It's got a brush only, jet only, and combined models. So you can either brush or jet or whatever. Gentle variable.
0: But not at the same time.
1: No. Gentle variable and deep clean intensity settings you can got. This is my favourite.
0: That sounds wrong that there are intensity settings.
1: It's got a app connection for a live camera view and brushing guidance. You can also you can also live stream your toothbrushing to people. So I could actually see you brushing your teeth.
0: Well, I want to know why you've got a camera there, because under what circumstances are you taking photos of the inside of your mouth? Well, for what reason?
1: I guess, you know, it does help you maybe identify fillings or cracks before they kind of so you can get to the dentist quicker.
0: Are you going to see them? Will you see them and know them, or do you need to have a dental degree? Isn't there a reason people go to uni for 6 years to become a dentist?
1: Well, I'm just trying to justify that $700 fee. I guess maybe it does tell you that you've got a crack in your tooth. You know, maybe there's technology to do that. But, I mean, what it does do...
0: I would have thought the pain might be a good indicator.
1: What it does do is, I guess it flosses for you, and no one flosses, do they really?
0: Yes, they do.
1: No, they don't.
0: I floss.
1: I've been going to the dentist lately, and he flosses. And I'm just been thinking...
0: Flosses you or flosses himself?
1: Yeah.
0: He tells you that he flosses. All dentists floss.
1: Yeah, no, he flosses me. You know, he cleans my teeth and then flosses. And I'm thinking, you know, this is once in 5 year event, really,
0: no,
1: for me.
0: No, you know that flossing is really important.
1: I know.
0: It could prevent a heart attack in the future.
1: How?
0: I don't know. They always say that if you're not flossing, things are going in your body that maybe contribute to your downfall health-wise later.
1: When was the last time you flossed?
0: Last week.
1: So you don't do it every day?
0: Actually, no. I always feel really guilty because I'm one of those people. I do floss, but it's kind of a bit random. I try to do it at least once a week. But there are people I know who do it every single time they brush their teeth.
1: Yeah.
0: And I think you're supposed to.
1: Right.
0: But no, I'm not that person. But, yeah. But you know when you go to the dentist and they say, I've been a bit slack. I've probably only done it a couple of times a week rather than every day, which is not true.
1: Well, see, this has a targeted mouth rinse jet for between teeth cleaning, so you don't need to get the old dental floss out.
0: That strikes me as being a much more gentle way of flossing than with the actual string that cuts your gums.
1: Are you like a electric toothbrush person, or are you a normal toothbrush?
0: I have always been a normal toothbrush person, and I kind of get one that has sort of different levels so that you think you're getting into things.
1: Yeah.
0: But I've kind of come to the view more recently, why don't you just buy a cheap toothbrush and just replace it more often?
1: Well, isn't that what everyone does?
0: No. Well, are you an electric toothbrush person?
1: I have got one, but I don't use it sometimes I use it, but I mean, I just buy toothbrushes and just replace them when they become a bit gnarly.
0: That's what I would have.
1: That's what everyone does. Most people do that.
0: Maybe that's the case, but I'm finding that now so many people have electric toothbrushes that I'm beginning to feel a little bit as an outlier on this one.
1: Okay.
0: I feel like electric tooth, and I'm hearing more and more dentists recommend electric toothbrushes.
1: Okay, sure.
0: I'm not sure about the $800 variety. But...
1: Well, I'm going to ask. I'm going to the dentist today. I'm going to ask my dentist about this Dyson kind of... I mean, because if you only buy it and you use it for 10, say, 20 years, then it's good value. You just have to have the money to stump up now, don't you?
0: The $800 one?
1: Yeah.
0: But what if you have to replace that as often as you replace your normal toothbrush? Well, that becomes an expensive exercise, doesn't it?

0: I mean, you'd imagine you'd replace the head, but I mean, it could be good value over 20 years. Mm. I mean, if it does save you on dental appointments, that would be good value.
1: Yeah, but like who's $800 worth of toothbrush is going to buy you a little bit of a few appointments, isn't it?
0: Yeah, but I mean,
1: well, two.
0: If you go and get a crown done, or that's $4,000 or $5,000.
1: Well, until that electric toothbrush is replacing my crowns for me or putting in crowns for me, I'm not buying it.
0: Well, let's talk. I mean, let's talk dental hygiene. We've never done this on the 5:30 Club. The other thing is, are you a mouthwash person? I don't mind mouthwash is. You're not.
1: You may as well just swizz with vodka. No, it's the same sort of thing, isn't it?
0: If you're going
1: freshen up your mouth.
0: If you're going out,
1: kill germs.
0: If you're going out for dinner or with a group of people, don't you get some Listerine?
1: I brush my teeth.
0: No, but mouthwash is
1: extra,
0: and then you can get the little kind of little tabs that you stick under your tongue.
1: No, I never ever use them. They just seem like marketing to me. I reckon if you brush your teeth, that's fresh enough, isn't it?
0: Oh,
1: I don't need to be swishing around with sort of pseudo alcohol in your mouth that feels like a little bit like toilet cleaner.
0: Don't you love to gargle?
1: No, hate it.
0: I love a gargle.
1: And then if you're going out for dinner with people, it stays in there for ages, hours, and every food you taste is ruined by the gargle in your mouth.
0: I love to gargle. If I have the hint of a sore throat, I get that Betadine mix from the chemist.
1: That's gnarly.
0: No, I'll gargle it.
1: Yeah, that's gnarly. You're hardcore.
0: That really helps the sore throat.
1: But it hurts, doesn't it?
0: Yeah, it hurts a little bit and it stains the sink. But can I say, and I've never said this out loud, I love gargling. Just like, and throwing your head back and the whole feel of it.
1: I feel like that's a very 70s thing to do.
0: Gargle?
1: Yeah. I don't think people gargle anymore.
0: Yeah.
1: No one's buying that and doing that, are they? That was always just a replacement for actually brushing your teeth. 1-300-222-891. Would you buy an $800 electric toothbrush?
0: Or are you like...
1: Or is there an... Yeah.
0: Are you an electric or a normal toothbrush person? You know, how do you kind of manage it? Because dental hygiene is really important.
1: I must admit, there are certain things, though, that when you first see them, because you've had the analog version, right? Mm. The normal, just plain toothbrush might seem a bit extreme. But in 5 years, are we going to sit there and go, oh, you must have one of these?
0: Yeah.
1: In the way that, remember there were the old vacuum cleaners and then the same brand released the stick vacuum.
0: Mm.
1: And I was going, there's no way I'd pay money for that. And then I did and went, I'm never going back.
0: Yeah. It's like that. Well, there's the robot vacuum cleaners now.
1: Well, funny you should say that. We were having a long conversation on the weekend about exactly that. Because we've got a dog too. And so dog hair, you know, so we vacuum all the time.
0: Mm.
1: Are these robot? I know people who like literally would sacrifice other things in their life to pay for a robot vacuum cleaner.
0: Yeah, well, I mean, this is so maybe these toothbrushes that we're poo-hooing now, these $800, maybe, you know, as they come down in price, we're all going to use them. They're all going to have cameras. We're all going to be live streaming and using apps, and we're all going to be having jets sort of, you know, spouted between our teeth, all that sort of stuff.
1: Exactly. So what are you prepared to pay for? I mean, would you be prepared to pay $800 for a toothbrush? Or maybe there's another piece of equipment that you're prepared to pay extra for because of what it brings you. Maybe what some would consider a ridiculous amount. Or, like, I remember, I think I've told you this before, I poo-pooed, we had to buy a car that had as standard electric seats. What do you call them? Heat warmers. Seat warmers. Right. And I was like, who needs seat warmers in Australia? That's ridiculous. Yeah. What a stupid thing is standard. 2 days in, I was like sold. I went, this is the best thing ever. And now I can't imagine having a car without seat warmers. So I think I'd be prepared to pay the money for them.
0: Well, I mean, like you say, I do think we evolve our... initially, we push back against these things like robotic things, seat warmers, and then they become more accepted. But, I mean, I still like an old car. I've got an old car. I don't need all your Apple CarPlays and your maps and your podcast. I just like an old car. But so there are people who stick with the old technology.
1: But back to the toothbrushes, though. I kind of feel like if they actually say that electric toothbrushes give you a better clean, why wouldn't I then be aspirational for one of those?
0: Yeah, I mean, if you have...
1: So ask the dentist. I'll be keen to know what he says or she says about whether it is better for you or not.
0: Yeah, well, 1-300-222-891. I'm interested in the flossing and the mouthwash, to be honest, as well.

0: But because I just don't know if why you would floss but not use mouthwash. I just.
1: It's not. They don't go hand in hand. 1 plus 1 doesn't equal 2 there.
0: Okay,
1: they're
0: right.
1: kind of two separate entities for me. Do you. You use mouthwash but don't you floss. So what's the. There's a, not a. Your argument is a bit hollow there.
0: I know. It's a 5:46 a.m. argument, isn't it? Let's go to Phil from Woodside on 1300 222 891. Good morning, Phil.
2: G'day, guys. This new toothbrush is the first time I've heard of anything that makes going to the dentist sound cheap.
0: Have you seen it, Phil? You're across this.
2: I just had a very quick look at it. You might use the camera once. So, like, I've got the electric toothbrush I've got. I think it connects to an app or something or other. I've never used it.
1: Yeah.
2: In 10 years, I'm about to, ours have almost died after 10 years. The batteries are starting to get the funny. But it saved my teeth because I'm too vigorous when I brush, and so I've got one that's got a sensor on it so that I get a red light and it buzzes at me if I push too hard.
1: You're a vigorous brusher.
2: I was literally wearing my gums away.
0: No, I'm also a very robust brusher. I do have to say I really put my elbow into it. So is there without naming brands, Phil, but there is a toothbrush that picks that up? Is there?
2: Yeah, absolutely. Yep, there's a lot of them. And they have a little timer on it so you know when to stop. And with mouthwash, I've bought mouthwash twice in the last 10 years, and it was both because I need the caps. I need the container and the cap for the for my job. That's literally the only reason I've done it. It's got that nice deep cap, and when I measure out my mix for washing windows, I use 2 of those in the thing, and nothing else works.
0: Do you at least enjoy gargling, Phil?
2: No.
1: I really think you're stuck in the 70s here, Jules.
0: With gargling.
1: With gargling. I just don't think gargling's a thing now.
2: No.
1: You should be brushing your teeth and flossing.
2: You're ruining your mouth flora.
0: Okay.
1: There you go. You're getting rid of the bad stuff, but you're also getting rid of the good stuff, according
0: all right,
1: to
0: you.
2: Exactly.
0: So I should just, well, my mouth should be a hothouse of bacteria. Is that what you're saying?
2: Yes.
0: Phil?
2: Yes.
1: Okay. Good bacteria. Yeah. Phil, you are an electric toothbrush user. So something I recently learned from other members of the family who use it, is it true that, or maybe this is just some toothbrushes, that they actually run for the length of time you're supposed to brush your teeth and then they turn off?
2: It doesn't turn off, but you've got a little timer. So after 30 seconds, it has a little buzz, and then you move to your next quadrant.
0: Wow.
1: Oh.
0: I'm going to have to look these up.
2: It does that 4 times. So you do your top... outside of your top teeth, inside of your top teeth, outside of your bottom teeth, inside of the top teeth.
0: Yeah, but it doesn't have a...
2: But we won't go into that because I thought, you know, you'd start at the top and move your way down. My wife goes the exact opposite way to me, so we, you know...
0: Oh, yeah, which side of the mouth you start with.
1: I don't know that matters, does it?
0: I start with the front teeth and then go...
1: No, we start at the back.
2: And our doctor got us on the Pixters. To floss your teeth.
1: Yeah, yeah, yeah.
2: Because I can't work the actual floss stuff. That's
1: no,
2: Pixies
1: are good. Pixies are good. All right, Phil. Thank you for that, Phil. From Woodside. Cheers. Gee, electric toothbrushes. See, I think they're taking over the world. Mm. Kerry is in Henley. Kerry, when did you start brushing your teeth?
3: Probably when I was about 15.
0: What were you doing before that, Kerry?
3: Well, we lived on a small Greek island. And there was not a thing anybody that brushed your teeth. Not a thing was having any toothpaste or toothbrushes. There wasn't even a dentist. There's no dentist on the island.
0: Well, was hummus like your cleaning? Surely you would have had rotting teeth and teeth falling out?
3: I went to the dentist when I was 18. I had one filling.
1: Oh, are you playing?
3: But you look around the world now. How many people in those poor countries have toothbrushes, toothpaste? I doubt it.
0: Well, I mean, that's true.
1: Maybe not, but they might do other things, or they're probably also not exposed to the kind of sugars and things that ruin and do terrible things.
3: Well, we had no luck. But my sister used to get a bit of salt on her finger, just brush her teeth out, mate.
1: Yeah, see, all you need is an abrasive, because toothpaste, there's nothing in toothpaste other than the fact that it makes you more likely to brush your teeth.
0: Isn't there fluoride in it?
1: Well, there is now. That helps a bit. But we've also got fluoride in our water. So, you know, I don't know that you need that extra.
3: My parents never brush their teeth. You know, like nobody in the island brush their teeth.
1: Salt maybe could help.
3: Yeah, maybe. Not many people do that either.
0: Never even heard of putting salt on your teeth.
1: Well, it's a bit abrasive. That's what it is.
3: Just freshen your mouth. I don't know. Just, yeah.
1: Like,

0: don't need toothpaste. You can just brush with your toothbrush. That's supposed to be enough because it's about getting the physical stuff off. It's not about putting mint in your mouth.
1: I thought it was always about toothpaste.
0: No.
1: Okay.
0: It's about the toothbrush moving the plaque off your teeth.
1: Okay.
0: So, yeah. Kerry, we're 50 and it's all right by you. But then, you know, it is the sugars in our lifestyle, isn't it? Because I know kids who, on their first teeth, they're getting fillings and all that sort of thing.
1: Yeah, I mean, sugar is a huge issue.
0: It's a terrible thing. You know. All right. Sonia and Jules here on the 5:30 Club, 891 ABC Adelaide. Robert, hello.
2: Good morning, Sonia and Jules. How are you today?
1: Good. What's your dental hygiene like, Robert?
2: Well, currently it's very, very good. I've just had to spend the equivalent of a small motor vehicle on my teeth.
1: Yes.
2: And so flossing is Sunday and Wednesdays.
1: Right.
2: And I have purchased an electric toothbrush. I found one in a large discount pharmacy store in a bargain bin for $20. So I bought a heap of them.
1: And does that help you, Robert?
2: Absolutely, yeah. It makes a huge difference, yeah.
0: All right,
2: absolutely.
0: What's the difference?
2: It just feels more thorough, if that makes sense. The way I had it explained to me by the dentist, because he said to get one, he said if you were sanding a piece of wood by hand, you get a result, but if you do it with an electric sander, you get a lot quicker, faster, better result. So that's the advice I got from the dentist.
0: Okay.
1: All right. And are you a gargler, Robert, at all?
2: No, that stuff tastes awful. Unless they have a pork or bacon-flavoured gargle, I'm not interested.
1: I can't believe the lack of gargling that's happening now.
0: I can't believe you're still gargling.
2: Neither can I.
1: Gargling is very visceral and fun.
0: Those Listerine ads back in the day really worked on you, that man in the towel at the sink in the mirror doing the gargling, didn't it? That's amazing to me. Oh, yeah. Look at him.
1: I'm gargling live on air to remember, so you can remember.
0: Robert, thank you for that. So, gross. An electric toothbrush. Stop! obviously does the trick. Bec's in Victor Harbour. Hello, Bec.
3: Hello. I use a conventional toothbrush.
0: Yeah.
3: And I rinse it in vinegar. I don't floss. If I get something stuck in my teeth, it's called a toothpick. I have three fillings done in 1987 and one was redone in 2023 due to a fall. And I've got good, strong teeth. And I just scrub, scrub, scrub with a conventional toothbrush. That's it. My brother is completely different. Out comes the electric toothbrush and the toothpaste and the flossing and the gargling and the Listerine mint and everything else like that. But no, not me.
0: Okay.
3: And I'm in my 60s. So, and I think it has a lot to do with as you grow up. My parents were really, really big on, you know, making sure we had the right vitamins and food and dairy and strong, good teeth. And I've got good, strong bones.
0: Yeah, no, that's great. But go back to the using vinegar. You dip it in vinegar for the acidic nature of it, do you?
3: No, vinegar is like a natural disinfectant.
0: Right.
3: It
0: tastes pretty rubbish in your mouth, though, doesn't it?
3: No, I rinse my toothbrush in vinegar, so it just keeps it, and it also helps with the toothpaste, and it just keeps it a little bit more of a disinfectant in your mouth.
0: Okay.
3: So, if you don't like that, you could put a little dash of lemon juice on. It's just a natural thing.
1: Don't they say that pee is also a natural disinfectant? You wouldn't rush your toothbrush in that, would you?
0: don't listen to him, Bec.
3: The only peas I know are the green peas, and they're very healthy for you.
1: Thank you, Bec.
0: Good on you, Bec. David's in Meadows. Hello, David. Now, David, you also had some advice from your dentist about your brushing.
4: Yep, don't brush so hard. I've been told my teeth are like soft brie. And a lot of this is more genetic than we would like to admit. Now, I grew up on a dairy farm, so there was plenty of milk. My father, nearly 90, died with one filling in his head. My mum had lost all of her teeth to, you know, same environment by the time she was 50. My sister's a decade younger than me, has no fillings at this stage. And I do not have every tooth in my head has a major filling.
0: Yeah.
4: Right? Yeah, it's unfortunate.

0: politics, and then it is lifestyle as well. Yeah, I agree.
1: Well, God, I'd love to buy that $800 camera.
0: But yeah, because I mean, like people photograph their meals every day. We could have a photograph of your mouth every day.
1: I would like to live stream my teeth to you every day.
0: Well, thank God you can't afford it. Thank goodness for that.
1: You can see all the gaps in my teeth.
0: Let's take a look at your weather. Chris Kent is senior forecaster at the Bureau. Hello, Chris.
2: Hello, how are you?
0: All right. Well, we are preparing for a wet kind of day today.
2: Yeah, we've got a front that's moving through the southeast again. It doesn't look like there's too much in it, though, so I don't think it's going to be overly wet. A few light showers around for the southeast and around the agricultural areas. That should start to clear up during the afternoon today. But, yeah, we could see some gusty winds about the coastal areas still. Temperature-wise, we're looking at around mid to high teens across the south and today, ranging up to around, we might even crack 30 degrees again across the far north of the state. So, hopefully not too wet today, but, there could be light sprinkle around.
0: So where did you say the most likely areas to get the rain is across the state?
2: Probably down in the southeast. The front's starting to move through now, so conditions should start to clear up during the day. But we could see those showers continue into the mid-north and northern air peninsula throughout the day today. But like I said, don't look like there's too much in it.
0: All right. And over the next few days, how long will we expect the rain and how widespread will it be?
2: We're expecting that rain to continue. Still probably only be reasonably light. Tomorrow, another front expected to push across. May see some gusty winds developing across the southeast and the possibility of a thunderstorm as well with that front. The winds behind the front on Saturday morning look like we could see some gusty conditions as well as a possibility of some damaging wind gusts around the coastal fringe of the probably from KI round to the southeast or to the Vic border on the Saturday morning.
0: All right, Chris, thank you for that. Chris Kent, senior forecaster at the Bureau. Trevor's a gargler with you, Jules.
1: Thank you, Trevor.
0: He said gargling would help. His mum said gargling would help you reduce the time you have colds.
1: Yeah, I gargle that Betadine all the time, and it really helps me with sore throats.
0: Mm. All right. Someone else is using seawater rather than toothpaste. They lived up on the coast, so they dip their toothbrush in seawater.
1: That works if you like salt.
0: Oh, anyway. Coming up, now Bobby McCumber's headed down south. She has found a tree with a very strange object on the top of it, a very, very tall tree.
1: This is a weird story.
0: It's so weird. How did it get there? What is it? You'll get a lot of the lowdown on that after the news, plus in the papers.
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4: ABC News with Matt Coleman. One of Australia's largest plastics recycling businesses has fallen into administration, cutting 60 Adelaide jobs. Administrators KPMG say they've started an urgent assessment of the company's finances and operations. Recycling Plastics Australia received a $20 million federal grant in 2024. CEO of the Soft Plastic Stewardship Australia, Barry Kosa, says commodity prices dropping globally could be a reason for the administration.
5: Global resin price has fallen dramatically over the last probably 3 years, which has put a lot of pressure on recycling facilities being able to compete with the low virgin price. So I'm assuming that's the case there.
4: State Treasurer Tom Koutsantonis says he does not know if the sale of the Whyalla Steelworks will be complete by the end of this month. Administrator Cordamentha has previously said it was confident the process would wrap up by the end of September, with Indian company Jindal Steel and Australian-owned M Resources in the running to take over the site. Mr Koutsantonis says the government wants to make the right decision.
6: I don't know if it'll be this month, but there will be a sale process. We've got two extraordinary bidders who are slugging it out for it. We've got nearly $2 billion worth of money on the table for whoever's successful, and we're funding the administration.
4: Rescue teams are racing to reach dozens of workers believed trapped inside hydro power tunnels.

0: in the Himalayan mountains. It's been a week since a massive flood killed more than 1,100 people. Nick Palmer reports.
1: The flood, triggered by the collapse of a glacier near Nepal's border with China, devastated towns and valleys across the mountainous region. Thousands remain missing, including several Australians, although five were reported safe on Wednesday. Rescue efforts have increasingly centred on hydroelectric project tunnels, where authorities believe workers may have survived after being cut off by floodwaters and debris. Some tunnels contain chambers with air supplies, and rescuers are trying to reach about 900 missing workers. Authorities say the chance of finding survivors elsewhere is fading, but there's no let-up in rescue operations.
0: Pacific leaders will gather for their annual retreat as the Pacific Islands Forum wraps up in Palau. Here's Foreign Affairs reporter Stephen Jegetts.
2: Pacific leaders often go to far-flung islands for their retreat, but this year they're going to the private residence of Palau's president, Soranga Whips Jr. The leaders are expected to debate a host of issues, and some of the topics are controversial. Australia, New Zealand and several other Pacific nations are pushing for a clear condemnation of China's ballistic missile test, but it's not clear they'll be able to reach consensus. Meanwhile, other Pacific states are trying to push for a clear commitment from Australia to phase out coal and gas exports in order to fight climate change.
0: Iran says it's launched a wave of attacks on American targets across the Middle East in response to intensifying US strikes. Here is the BBC's Yolanda Nell.
3: This latest escalation has put the region back on edge. An Iranian drone attack started a fire in a residential complex in Kuwait City without causing casualties, officials said. Media in Iran showed a badly damaged house where a US strike reportedly killed people at a wedding. The US has said it doesn't target civilians. Washington had indicated that it was switching to economic sanctions on Iran rather than military options to try to win concessions and reopen the Strait of Hormuz. But the US military said it struck Iran to stop it from remining the waterway on Sunday, and Iran retaliated, ending a month-long lull in fighting.
0: Researchers warning Australian students are missing out on 12 weeks of learning every year because of misbehaviour, is National Education and Parenting reporter Connor Duffy.
4: The Centre for Independent Studies paper, Classrooms in Crisis, is based on interviews with about 400 teachers from across Australia. Education Director Blaise Joseph says that on average, teachers reported 9 minutes out of every half hour of learning being lost to student misbehaviour.
5: 1 in 10 teachers said that it had a significant negative effect on their health and well-being in the past week.
4: Female teachers estimated losing more time to classroom misbehaviour and were more likely to report that this was impacting their well-being.
0: South Australia's weather Renmark becoming cloudy 20. Mount Gambier showers 15. Port Lincoln showers 18. Port Pirie partly cloudy 20. Adelaide showers a top of 17 degrees, currently 12 degrees. Tomorrow showers 20. Saturday showers windy 17. Sunday partly cloudy 18. Monday partly cloudy 19. Tuesday partly cloudy 20. And Wednesday partly cloudy 18. ABC News.
6: Good morning, welcome to AM. I'm Rachel Mealy, coming to you from the lands of the Turrbal and Yuggera people in Brisbane. The desperate search for survivors of the Nepal-Tibet floods is entering a critical phase. Several Australian families have now travelled to Kathmandu, seeking answers of their own, as scrutiny intensifies over how the disaster response was handled. Correspondent Meghna Bali reports from Kathmandu.
7: For the last week, Aarti Rawal has barely slept.
8: We have done a lot of investigation, provided all the information that we have gathered so far from the group of 26 people who were travelling with Bhavin.
7: From her home in Brisbane, she's been combing through photos, videos, immigration records and maps, trying to work out exactly where her husband Bhavin Kumar was when the floods tore through the Nepal-Tibet border.
8: We have been contacting DFAT since day one when the incident happened.
7: She says she's passed on what she's found to Australia's Foreign Affairs Department and Nepali authorities. But 8 days on, with her husband still missing, Aarti says she can no longer wait.
8: They have no answer whatsoever.
7: So she sent her brother Johnny from India to Kathmandu. He's now carrying the family's research from office to office, looking for the answers Aarti says she hasn't been able to get from authorities.
8: At least I have my own person, my own eyes on the ground, who is genuinely looking for my husband.
7: The scale

0: and terrain make this an extraordinarily difficult operation. But families like Aarti's are asking another question. Could more have been done sooner? Nepal's government has faced criticism over its decision not to immediately accept broader international assistance during those first crucial days.
1: I think this is also a kind of disinformation.
0: Information and Communications Minister Bikram Timmelsena has defended their response.
1: It is not an easy job to do, and it depends on the geography, the context, and so many cultural factors as well. So we needed to understand that the help would really be helpful.
0: He says the government first assessed what foreign teams could add to Nepal's own response and accepted assistance where it believed it would help. For families still waiting, though, those decisions are being measured against every day without an answer. On Wednesday, Australian Federal Police officers visited Aarti's home to take DNA samples from her two sons. They're 13 and 8.
2: It was extremely hard to convince them what we are doing and why we are doing. They are not wanting to lose hope that the daddy is coming home.
0: Neither has Aarti.
2: I genuinely plead and request Nepal government to do the deep investigation, rescue Reiki, and send some troop inside those areas in the behind the immigration top hills and find those people. They are there. I'm genuinely saying they are there.
0: Refusing to give up hope. This is Meghna Bali reporting for AM.
3: A Russian-born couple accused of spying on Australia has been purportedly captured speaking from prison in audio recordings published by Russia's state-controlled media. In a series of interviews never reported in Australia before, former army private Kira Korolev and her husband Igor allegedly reveal details of their arrest and hit out at authorities over a lack of evidence. Grace Tobin from ABC Investigations reports.
4: It's a case cloaked in secrecy. A married couple living in Australian suburbia accused of being Russian spies. For 2 years, they've stayed silent in custody, or so we thought.
5: We are currently in an Australian prison, falsely charged with spying for Russia.
4: This is purportedly the voice of Kira Korolev, a former Australian Army private.
5: I don't care that they're listening to our conversation right now. I love my homeland. I made a mistake when I migrated to a different country and I wanted to return, but unfortunately, we were arrested.
4: ABC Investigations has discovered that Russia's Kremlin-controlled TV network, RT, has published audio that it says is Kira and her husband Igor speaking from behind bars.
6: If we are actually convicted here without proof, I believe you can comfortably say that this is not a democratic government, that this is a regime.
4: The couple's arrest in July 2024 was significant, with ASIO and the Australian Federal Police heralding the operation as the first time espionage charges had been laid under new national security laws.
7: We allege they sought that information with the intention of providing it to Russian authorities.
4: In June, the charges were upgraded to conspiracy to commit espionage, which carries a maximum penalty of life imprisonment. Kira defends her undeclared trips back to Russia in the audio published by RT, claiming she was undergoing fertility treatment.
5: We travelled to do IVF because the healthcare system in Australia is very outdated.
4: The ABC has been unable to independently verify the authenticity of the audio. Russia expert Dr. Matthew Sussex is wary of anything published by Russian state-controlled media. Dr. Sussex says the Korolev's motive in speaking out could be twofold.
8: On the one hand, they might want to appeal to the Russian government to engage in some diplomacy to try and get them released. But on the other hand, it also might be to appeal to other organs set up by the Russian state but often operating independently that might help with things like legal bills.
4: The ABC's discovery of the recordings raises questions about how Russian state TV supposedly gained access to the Korolevs inside prison. Queensland Corrective Services said it's an offence to interview a Queensland prisoner or obtain a written or recorded statement from them without chief executive approval, which has not been given in this case. But wouldn't say whether a breach was being investigated or if it was already aware of the interviews. The AFP and ASIO wouldn't comment. The Korolevs will face court again next month, but with millions

0: hundreds of pages of evidence in the case, it could still be a long wait before a trial date is set.
1: Grace Tobin reporting. Aboriginal advocates are concerned a lack of appropriate aged care for Indigenous Australians is leading to elder abuse. It's one of the concerns raised with the ABC for Your Say. 5 years since the Aged Care Royal Commission, recommendations relating to Indigenous Australians are yet to be fully enacted. Annie Guest reports.
0: Now almost 80, Stolen Generation survivor Patty Lees AM oversees the only Indigenous-run nursing home in Mount Isa. But the Northwest Queensland facility can't help everyone needing care.
2: Unfortunately not so. We've got a long waiting list.
0: Patty Lees, who's the CEO of Injilinji Aboriginal and Torres Strait Islander Corporation, says there are three times as many people needing care as there are beds in the nursing home. And she fears some face harm at the hands of family who aren't coping.
2: Because they don't have the capacity, sometimes there's probably abuse, elder abuse happening, and nobody wants to do anything about it. There's this look away society that we're in.
0: It doesn't come as a surprise to Kim Whiteley, who's the CEO of the National Aboriginal and Torres Strait Islander Ageing and Aged Care Council.
3: There is increasing concern from our members and from the sector in terms of elder abuse, and there are many proactive programs and services trying to address those challenges. But those challenges don't relate only to First Nations people.
0: Kim Whiteley draws a link between elder abuse and the failure to fully carry out recommendations relating to Indigenous Australians made by the Aged Care Royal Commission 5 years ago.
3: There are two key recommendations. For recommendation 47, it was in regard to a specific Aboriginal and Torres Strait Islander pathway. That hasn't happened and it needs to happen.
0: The Indigenous pathway includes ensuring culturally respectful and trauma-informed flexible aged care services, regardless of where people live. And Kim Whiteley points to another key point from the Royal Commission on prioritising Indigenous organisations as aged care providers.
3: Recommendation 50 deliberately sought to increase Aboriginal and Torres Strait Islander aged care provisions, including access to trusted First Nation providers and services designed around community need.
0: The former Inspector General of Aged Care, Natalie Siegel-Brown's 2025 report, found this hadn't been achieved and that instead the government intends to mainstream aged care services for Indigenous people for at least 4 years. She warned that decision could cause harm. More than 50 Indigenous aged care representatives recently attended a roundtable in Canberra seeking direct engagement with the government on advancing the reforms.
1: Annie Guest and AM requested an interview with the Aged Care Minister, Sam Ray, who was unavailable. That's AM. I'm Rachel Mealy. It's a quarter past six, past six, past...
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5: Good morning. Brooke Nindorf with you for the Rural Report, going right across the north and west and the Eyre Peninsula. Coming up this morning, the tuna season is over, and while the market is looking forward to some more Port Lincoln tuna, it has been a bit of a roller coaster season, so we'll hear more on that very shortly. But first today, African lovegrass has long been a common weed in South Australia, with landscape boards across the state working to remove the pest from the environment. Recently, African lovegrass was made a new national priority weed for Australia. So will this extra national focus help in the fight against the weed? Limestone Coast Landscape Board Operations Manager Mike Stevens explains why the change may make a difference to management efforts.
6: Absolutely. We've just passed a really important first gate with a major announcement of the listing being African lovegrass listing being accepted as a national environmental weed priority, which is a really critical first step and opens up opportunities for better coordination, some additional funding opportunities as well to really start to drive some investment in how we can better tackle the weed.
5: Why is it so hard to, you know, get rid of in the region? What makes this particular weed difficult?
6: Yeah, in the northern parts of our region, what's really challenging is it loves growing on sandy soil. So one of the challenges is

0: Sometimes we know exactly how to kill African love grass, but a challenge is over summer, if you spray it out and kill the love grass, what do you need to replace it with? Because obviously you don't want topsoil and paddocks blowing away. And that would be one of the real key barriers and challenges that we face is, at large scale, what do you do with a summer growing grass, which is keeping the soil together? And that's where we need to, you know, pull all the tricks out of the back pocket and our toolbox to help work with landholders to find some solutions to that challenge. And then another challenge as well, other parts of Australia have got chemical resistance too. So what we're really doing is looking at, rather than just spraying it with one sort of chemical, what are different options we've got to mix it up a bit so we don't get chemical resistance? Because it's a grass that has thousands of seeds, and if you get chemical resistance, you can get really perverse outcomes of having resistant seeds that quickly start to dominate the landscape, which is a poor outcome.
1: So you do think that if it did make it onto this list, it would really help the fight against it in regions like ours?
0: Yeah, absolutely. So weeds of national significance really start to ramp up investment opportunities that happen, and already being listed as a national environmental priority weed, it's already starting to get jurisdictions collaborating together. We've got a great project happening with New South Wales DPI, looking at chemical control trials. That work's about to get published, and looking at what other chemical options we can have. There's definite benefit of passing this critical first gate, and then the weeds of national significance, which has been around since 1999, things like boxthorn and blackberry and boneseed, broom and gorse, which people would be really familiar with over the years. There's been significant investment in biocontrol and funding to really tackle key areas. So, yeah, fingers crossed that our work on lovegrass and collaboration across Australia keeps heading in the right direction.
1: Are there any other problem weeds in the region that need this extra attention as well that you would hope get considered to be added to this list?
0: Yeah, look, at the moment, our challenge is definitely lovegrass. And those weeds I just mentioned that are already on the list, we're at the benefit in the limestone coast regions that they are already on the list. So things like broom and gorse further south, the down around near Mount Gambier, there's been some amazing work done over the last 15, 20 years tackling some of those weeds. So, yeah, we're quite fortunate that the 32 species that are already on the list, we've benefited from those species being there. So lovegrass is, yeah, the next key one that we nominated and were supported by our partners and jurisdictions across Australia to get on the list that we really want to tackle and drive back and keep the South lovegrass free is what we're really aiming to do. And then the key part for the northern areas is working hard to give our northern landholders all the tools they need to make sure their farms stay productive and aren't taken over by lovegrass.
2: Limestone Coast Landscape Board Operations Manager Mark Stevens speaking with Elsie Adamo. Now, it was a feeling of relief at the end of this season, but the southern bluefin tuna industry is still happy with how it finished up. That's according to the industry's association, who says exports are once again strong. However, CEO Daniel Casement says it has been quite a roller coaster of a season.
3: We got through another season. It was a pretty good season for all. The fishing were good. The stocks look really good. Obviously, the uncertainty that comes with the algal bloom created more stress than other previous seasons would. But yeah, we increased our monitoring and really understood what was going on out there, worked with the government on the information they were providing, and I think we came through the season even pretty well.
2: What sort of impact did the algal bloom have or did not have on the industry?
3: Yeah, look, I think the primary impact for us was distribution of sardines for our feed. That obviously changed, and they didn't come into the gulfs like they do in other years, so that changed their availability. But generally, we've been doing this a while now, and so with really good information and monitoring, and yeah, we planned ahead for this one, and we have strong animal husbandry, and our pens are located in high flow areas offshore, and perhaps a bit of a dose of good luck, I think we came through pretty well.
2: Was there enough sardines available?
3: Yeah, we got through, and the fish were all happily sent off to Japan like they do each year, and the buyers were happy.

0: with the fish.
1: What is the market like at the moment with Japan?
0: I think the market has stayed pretty consistent over the last couple of years. Prices reflected the impact of the Middle East and the fuel crisis and the increased costs of transport, but the weak Japanese yen and the sort of business environment, the global environment continue to impact.
1: Daniel, we heard back in April about some tuna deaths near Port Lincoln, not related to the algal bloom, but did that have much of an impact moving forward with numbers?
0: Well, that won't have any future impact. That was an isolated, let's call it a black water event. It was another algal type. It wasn't related to the Karenia bloom. It had an impact on some fish being towed into Port Lincoln, but we don't expect that to have any ongoing concerns.
1: And just back onto the Japanese market, they were, obviously happy with the fish coming through, the tuna coming through.
0: Yeah, most definitely. And it was great this year. We had four harvest ships come into Port Lincoln, which both meant that we could be much more efficient, but we shortened the harvest period and we got fish out quicker and they're back to Japan more quickly. So I think from an industry perspective and a buyer perspective, that all worked really well.
1: And for people that don't know, Daniel, what does Japan mainly use the tuna for that comes from Port Lincoln?
0: Yeah, the tuna are primarily or almost solely go into sushi chains in Japan, and they fit that chain restaurant, family restaurant market end where our price and our product and our consistency and size works really well for those restaurants that want to keep the price to an affordability level.
1: CEO of the Southern Bluefin Tuna Industry Association, Daniel Casement. Brooke Neindorf with you this morning. Let's have a look at some weather today. Some isolated showers about the agricultural areas, more frequent about the southern agricultural area during the morning and early afternoon. Some patchy rain developing in the far southwest with the chance of a thunderstorm possible from the late evening. Maximum temperatures above average in the north and west and below average elsewhere. And southeast to northeasterly winds, tending northwest to southwesterly winds about the agricultural areas. And there'll be more local weather coming up after the 6:30 news.
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3: Absolute 360-degree turnaround. To go from the outlook of a super El Nino to basically having a wet year, and most people are saying it's too wet.
2: The good times just need to continue to harvest. That's Landline, this Sunday at 12:30 on ABC TV and streaming on ABC iView.
1: Now, the worst of the algal bloom seems to be in the past. We know the seafood industry will continue to feel the effects and the impacts for some time amid an already challenging time for the industry, and has left many questioning their future in the industry as well. Seafood Industry Australia and Stay Afloat Mental Health are hosting an event in Wallaroo tomorrow, which is all about providing practical support and answering the questions being faced by many. Kylie Ferguson is a mental health officer from Stay Afloat and says the session is for the entire seafood and fishing community. Community, from fishers to businesses to families.
4: Yeah, the event is one we've pulled together to support the seafood and fishing community. And so that's fishers as well as organisations and businesses that work in that area and their families. And it's really all about that uncertainty that so many people in the industry are feeling, which is just about not knowing what their future is. Algal bloom has been so tough over the last year, and there's been a whole lot of changes in the industry over the last 10 years. So this event is really looking at those questions around what do I do next? Should I keep my business? Should I sell it? Should I retrain? Should I look for other work? What's happening with my super? It's all those kinds of questions, and we've got a bunch of specialists coming in and a really interactive and practical question and answer session to support fishers who are really pondering those questions at the moment.
1: Is it sort of focused on the event of the algal bloom or any sort of uncertainties in the area?
4: It's really any uncertainties. We know, and because I work in the space of mental health, I and my colleagues have seen firsthand the impact it's had on our mental health. The algal bloom really has been devastating in Yorks. But, of course, uncertainty and anxiety happens for all sorts of reasons, and it's not always related to the algal bloom, although sometimes that's been the thing that tips people.

0: all over. But it could be anything really going on. It could be the fact that people had really banked on their kids taking on their business, and of course their kids don't want to. That's a common story. It could be health issues that have emerged maybe earlier than what people thought, and they have to look at retiring, debt that's accumulated, all sorts of things that happen in our life. So it's really just recognising that the industry is really uncertain, and that plays a massive havoc on our mental health and our families as well.
1: Kylie, this is something, I guess, you know, and it goes the same with the farming community as well. It's often something that people might go, I don't need to go to that, or I don't want to go to that because I don't want to show that I'm in a vulnerable position. Why would you encourage those that might be sitting on the fence to go, yep, I should go along to this?
0: Yeah, look, I completely understand, and I hear it when I work with fishers every day, how difficult it is to talk about this stuff. It's not things that we have training to talk about, and it really feels deep and hard to sit with a stranger to chat about these issues. I guess this event's a little different in that it's not a one-to-one sit and have a chat, which might be a bit confronting for some. This event came about because fishers were saying to us, oh, we don't always feel comfortable just sitting down talking about our feelings, but we actually just want some really practical info. We don't want to be asked lots of questions, but we want the opportunity to ask questions. So I really encourage people, and I know so many people are grappling with this uncertainty, to come along knowing that this is not a sit down and talk about emotions fest session. It's not like that. It's a really practical session. I'm facilitating it and work really hard just to make it really comfortable and practical. People don't have to say anything if they don't want to, but they also know that there will be people who have expertise around maybe Centrelink or budgeting or jobs and retraining, employment, super, all those practical questions, they're right there. If you want to go and have a chat to them, you can, but you don't have to. And just generally, I'll be talking to these group of people who will be like a panel, and I'll ask them questions about the sorts of things I know fishers are grappling with. So I'm hoping it's a really comfortable and not too intimidating activity, and there'll be a whole bunch of other fishers as well. So it's a really good way to get some information without having to drag yourself along to an appointment, make a time, sometimes at a cost, because it's all free. And also we're putting on a really nice lunch as well. So that's free as well.
1: Kylie Ferguson from Stay Afloat, and the 3-2-hour event called Fishers and Families, What's Next? Is being held tomorrow morning from 10:30 at Triple B Cafe in Wallaroo. And you can head online to register. Just search Stay Afloat Wallaroo and you should be able to find it popping up there to register. That's all we've got time for on the Rural Report for this morning. I'll be back with you at the same time tomorrow. Have a good Thursday, whatever you're up to. It's coming up to news time. It's 6:30.

0: Uncertainty continues for Whyalla steelworkers and Mount Remarkable hiker found. ABC News for the Northwest and Eyre Peninsula. Good morning, I'm Janae Madden. Whyalla locals say they're nervous about the future as they wait for the sale of the steelworks and a decision to be made on the ageing blast furnace. Hundreds of jobs at the steelworks are at risk if the furnace permanently closes. Local business owner Roger Jordan says many locals feel unsettled.
1: Whyalla's hanging on the end of their seat, and I think particularly the business community is getting very concerned about how things are proceeding. We're really, really hoping for some news soon.
0: A 66-year-old New South Wales woman has been found after being missing in the Mount Remarkable National Park on Tuesday night. Police say the woman was found uninjured at 10 o'clock yesterday morning and didn't need medical treatment. She'd been missing for more than 12 hours, prompting ground and aerial searches. SES District Officer Mike Baker says it was a relief to find her uninjured.
2: I'm well aware it would be quite cool up in Mount Remarkable. Yeah, it wouldn't have been a pleasant night, but very, very glad to see a successful outcome and that this lady is well and found.
0: Three government employees have spoken to the ABC.

0: under the condition of anonymity about South Australia's period poverty problem. Stephanie Nitschke has the details.
1: Using socks as sanitary pads, wearing tampons all day, and stealing from supermarkets are just some of the reports from government teachers and social workers. It comes as 66% of South Australians who menstruate have struggled to afford period products, according to not-for-profit charity Share the Dignity. Founder Rochelle Courtenay says it's an issue that's worsening.
2: The only three states that are failing are South Australia, Tasmania, and Northern Territory.
1: The state government didn't confirm whether legislative changes will be made to address the issue, but a department spokesperson says it currently provides period products to 500 public schools.
0: The Ambulance Employees Association says long wait times at the Royal Flying Doctor Service transit facility in Adelaide are a result of ramping and other constraints in the health system. There's been reports of patients waiting up to 2 hours upon arrival before being transported to hospital. Association SA Secretary Paul Eckelboom says delays are often caused by not enough available resources to complete the transfer. He says ramping affects the whole health system.
3: When our health system's working at capacity and there's no opportunities for them to expand their capacity internally, that puts pressures everywhere else outside the door. That's what we're seeing with our members at the moment, especially at the metropolitan hospitals.
0: An Upper Eyre Peninsula mum says a government-funded childcare hub is necessary to keep local mums working. Yesterday it was announced the federal government would contribute $803,000 to build a childcare service and attached housing for its workers in Kimber. Local mum Emily Ashwood says she would have loved to work full-time for her firstborn son, but couldn't because of a lack of childcare available.
4: I tried to work after he was born. It wasn't something that I could do without a childcare centre, especially because he is autistic, so to leave him in the care of anyone else was nerve-wracking. But in a childcare centre, it would have been safer for him.
0: Industry leaders say the harvesting season for southern bluefin tuna has been successful despite early fears of impacts from the harmful algal bloom. A localised mortality event in March killed thousands of tuna off Port Lincoln this year. Authorities have confirmed phytoplankton was the cause, not the algal bloom. The CEO of the Australian Southern Fin Tuna Industry Association, Daniel Casement, says the algal bloom had an effect on the marine food chain for tuna stock.
5: Primary impact for us was distribution of sardines for our feed. They didn't come into the gulfs like they do in other years, so that changed their availability. We planned ahead for this one and we have strong animal husbandry and I think we came through pretty well.
0: And to the weather now, there's a strong wind warning in place for the Central Coast, South Central Coast and Investigator Strait. It showers for the York Peninsula, a shower or two for Kangaroo Island. Partly cloudy with possible showers for the Mid-North. Partly cloudy for the Flinders and Eastern Eyre Peninsula. Showers for the Lower Eyre Peninsula and sunny for the West Coast. 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
8: Good morning to you on this Thursday morning, the 3rd of September. Great to be waking up with you today. Getting more spring-like, a little bit of chair activity around, as we'll check in on in a moment's time. But on the program this morning, in a few minutes' time, we are getting indication that there is movement towards a buyer for the steelworks there in Whyalla, a story that we've been following for quite some time, and potentially some relief for that community, but also some uncertainty as there has been, as we've been covering, ongoing challenges with the blast work. So we're looking at a feeling and the sense that is coming out of the community, particularly the business community, where there could be significant job losses and downturn in that space. More on that in the next few minutes. And after 7 o'clock, we'll be wrapping up a bit more of the reaction and the sort of history of ways that a variety of governments have looked to address the challenges of crime in Port Augusta following the announcement of a new task force meeting happening this Friday. That's coming up after 7 o'clock today. And I've seen a lot of stories around about the new Ray Gun documentary.

0: True, which is streaming now. Of course, all of us will remember that moment in Olympic history and breaking and the mass amount of coverage. But given the way that that documentary is getting a lot of coverage, and there is a lot of documentaries out around now in the world of streaming, I'd love to know, what's your favourite documentary? What is one that you really think is incredible, more people should watch, whether it is from the world of crime, of profile, of personal stories, of anything else, looking at maybe a really niche part of the world? Reach out. Let me know. I'd love to get some great documentary recommendations this morning.
1: ABC North and West. Weather update.
0: Now, Kate Doyle is with me from the Bureau of Meteorology. Good morning.
2: Good morning. How's it going?
0: Doing very well, Kate. Now, a little bit to keep an eye on this morning. What are we looking out for so far?
2: Yeah, so it is an interesting couple of days of weather coming up. First point being, of course, some pretty windy conditions down by our coast, so please make sure you are continuing to keep up to date with those warnings if you are heading out onto the waters. Otherwise, we are looking at some isolated showers about the southern agricultural areas today as the tail end of a cold front is pushing across the far south of South Australia. We could see some of those showers pushing into the mid-north as we go through the day as well. So some showers around, a bit of wind in the south being the main point today. But from later today, we could start to see some storms pushing into the west. And that is the beginning of what is set to be a pretty interesting day on the way tomorrow. So we are then expecting, with a trough ahead of a front, brings the potential for some unsettled conditions pushing their way in across tomorrow. So patchy rain and possible thunderstorms developing in the west as we go through into tomorrow morning, and then pushing across the agricultural areas and southern parts of the pastorals as that trough extends across South Australia during the day. Thunderstorms certainly possible across much of the region, so through the west and then down through the Eyre Peninsula into the mid-north and the York Peninsulas as well. So the potential for some thunderstorms around with that system tomorrow, including the ranges as well, Flinders Ranges there. We are then expecting a strong cold front to push across early on Saturday, bringing some fresh and gusty winds around the agricultural areas in particular. Again, the potential for some patchy rain conditions, particularly through the Flinders and the mid-north as we get into Saturday, but clearing off fairly quickly as that front continues to push its way further east quite quickly on Saturday. So an interesting couple of days of weather ahead. Please make sure you are aware of these conditions, particularly for tomorrow. It is looking like it could be quite an interesting day with some stormy conditions. So please make sure you are keeping aware of your surroundings as we go through the day tomorrow.
0: Excellent, Kate. Well, we will be continuing to chat about what we're expecting. Plenty of changes, real spring-like weather to keep an eye on there. Now, we're chatting documentaries this morning. I feel like there's more documentaries than ever in the world of streaming, particularly ones that look back at moments in time. But is there one, is there a documentary that you have a soft spot for or found really illuminating or fascinating?
2: Look, anything with Lucy Worsley in it, I'm drawn to her. She does a good documentary. She does a lot of different documentaries, usually on sort of royal history, lots of, she's English, so lots of English things and themes. But I quite like her general approach. She takes quite a light-hearted approach to history with a little bit of cheekiness involved, which I really enjoy.
0: Yeah, absolutely. I mean, if you're going to get history, you want to really have someone who can capture that sense of it was pretty. There was some oddness and absurdity, particularly when you're looking at things like royal history, for example.
2: Yeah, no, I think she's an excellent presenter and she does a great job. So I see her pop up on something, I'm like, oh, I'll give that a watch.
0: Fantastic.
2: Yeah, I know, I'm a big fan of the doco though, so always happy to hear about more.
0: Excellent. Kate, well, thank you very much for your time this morning.
2: Thank you.
0: Cheers. Kate Doyle there from the Bureau of Meteorology. Now, in a moment's time, we'll be discussing more stories of the day, including, as we get towards the end of this year's AFL season, some changes for the new year. But first, here's Joe Cocker. This is The Letter.

0: Joe Cocker there. That's the letter on your Thursday morning. Tom Mann with you on ABC North and West as you're waking up. The sun beginning to shine, getting the real first signs of it this morning. Beautiful sunrise, I have to say, on this Thursday. With me is producer Brad Aldridge. Brad, good morning to you.
1: Good morning, Tom. How are you?
0: Yeah, doing very well, thank you. Really, yeah, lifted by the colours out the window this morning.
1: It's lovely and clear. Yes, it looks lovely. Excited for the day ahead.
0: Yes, absolutely. Now, Brad, we should briefly touch upon a story that we covered a little bit on the program yesterday. About the hiker who was missing in Mount Remarkable National Park. Fortunately, found around just after 10 o'clock around 10 o'clock yesterday.
1: Just after we came off air, thankfully the good news was released that, that 66-year-old New South Welsh woman was found safe and well after spending a night probably outdoors, a little bit crispy, but the good news is that she was found uninjured at 10 o'clock yesterday, didn't require any medical treatment. We know that SAPOL were out there, SES were out there, and there was aircraft in the air the previous night. Sounds like this lady and her friend were hiking, trying to get to the summit of Mount Remarkable. One of them turned around at about 4 o'clock in the afternoon, and the lady who went missing proceeded to go to the summit, and that's when things sort of went a little bit pear-shaped, according to police. Interview on radio last night, the suggestions that Google Maps might have led her astray, which is interesting. I'm not sure how Google Maps works in the trails around Mount Remarkable.
0: And, well, I know they can't get the cars out there, probably. The ones with the cameras over the top that you might have seen.
1: No, so that's interesting. But, that might be a little lesson in that. Maybe don't rely on the technology and always have your bearings. And, I imagine the other advice is to probably don't split up.
0: Yes.
1: But I'll probably let experts who know a little bit more about it talk about that than me. But the good news is that she was found safe. So I think that's the best bit of the story.
0: Unfortunately, she was prepared in a lot of other ways. It sounds like an experience. So, very good news there. Now, in anticipation of news, Brad, reporters have checked back in on, the community in Whyalla, as we are, there is a sense, or the state government are giving the sense that we are closer to announcing a buy for the steelworks.
1: Yeah, that's the thing. We do know that quarter month or a while ago that the administrators of the steelworks in Whyalla, they did give that date of the 30th of September. Mm. They could announce a buyer. We spoke about it briefly yesterday. Premier Peter Malinauskas did say in Parliament that it could be by the 30th, but also it might not be. in that they just want to get it right. So the language is sort of floating around. I don't think it'll be by the sounds of things. The buy would be announced by the 30th of September. Tom Koutsantonis said yesterday, he said, I don't know if it will be this month, but there will be a sale process. We've got two extraordinary bidders who are slugging it out. We've got nearly $2 billion worth of money on the table for whoever's successful, and we're funding the administration. So we know that those final two are Jindal Steel and the Australian-owned M Resources. They're the final two. So, as I said, there's just that focus on Whyalla because we're getting nearer and nearer. Reporters have been out and James Wakeland, ABC reporter, has been to Whyalla and spoken to people in Whyalla like steelworker Marty Hilton. He's sort of saying that, they're sort of waiting with bated breath. There's 400 steelmaking jobs on the line. They're just sort of... That whole town, as Mayor Phil Stone says, if the blast furnace catches a cold, gets a sneeze, the whole town gets a cold, or something like that. Phil, I'm sorry, I butchered
0: the whole state.
1: That. But you get the gist. They're obviously still working pretty hard to get that blast furnace back on track, but still no direct news on that one either. So we wait with bated breath. Is effectively it, Tom?
0: Yeah, but a real likelihood that there will be job losses. In the next couple of years,
1: especially as they transition from the traditional blast furnace to the arc furnace. When the buyer comes in and that all happens, there will be a transition process. So there will be a dip in jobs, and then it's a bit unknown about what happens after that. It will depend on the company, according to Tom Koutsantonis. They're very different kind of operators, and it'll depend on who gets it, and then how that transition is handled, about whether skills are maintained within Whyalla, whether people go or retire or move on. Yeah, we won't know until we get there. So, but it's coming. It's coming soon.
0: A lot of questions remain. Many of them when at the moment.
1: Yeah, pretty much.
0: Could be in the next few weeks. Now, Brad, I've heard you rant about this.
1: I can rant about this.
0: A few times. A few times as well on air, I think, as well. But the opening round for the AFL, it's getting the boot after this year.
1: This might be my final rant on opening round. It's gone, Tom. It's dead. The people have spoken. I think the clubs have spoken. Everyone's spoken. But no, the AFL have confirmed that next season they're getting rid of that opening round. So that opening round was pretty much the it was a way to combat NRL and rugby union in their heartlands, Queensland and New South Wales. So typically, all the Queensland and the New South Wales teams played in that opening round against some other teams as well, but it was only four games and it skewed the first half of the season. All got out of kilter, but now going back to traditional round one, all games were played, all teams, all 18 teams will play, and it'll kick off from either Wednesday or Thursday, March 17 and 18 will be the first round, and they have to actually wait because the MCG is going to be used for the 150th test between Australia and England. So that's sort of this historic test that they're doing for cricket. And then a couple of days after the AFL season will launch. So that'll be, a chock-block week of sport. And then they've confirmed the other dates like Gather Round and the grand final. But the good news is that that's the last one. We have to talk about opening round. My mission has been accomplished.
0: Absolutely. You don't have to opening round one, the confusion that would cause.
1: No, exactly. I don't think anyone is sad to see opening round go. I don't think there would be anyone.
0: No, absolutely not. And Brad, as we look to 2027, North Melbourne, the Kangaroos, they're thinking about a refreshment in terms of their management.
1: Yeah, this one sort of came from sort of nowhere, I think. North Melbourne has sacked Alistair Clarko. He still had a year on his contract. Apparently he's pretty upset. Was kind of taken by surprise. Thought he had the gig for another year. But reading the North Melbourne sort of letter, the press release that came out, it was very strongly worded. There was not much waffle in there. Usually it's pretty AFL, they're pretty flowery, and it was quite refreshing to read. They were thankful for Clarko, and they said he was the right man for the job 4 years ago. But basically now they need a modern coach to coach the modern game. So it's a little bit of a clip on him, but they were very, very clear. There was no beating around the bush, and they just feel like he was great for that period. But now the game's moved on, I think by the sounds of things, the players are a little bit confused with the great game plan, a bit of communication. There was a few issues there, so he kind of lost the players a little bit. The footy boss, Todd Viney, formerly a teammate of Clarkson's, they're very good friends. So Todd Viney had to break the news to his good mate Clarko that he wasn't going to get the job, and apparently he was pretty upset. So that's football, unfortunately, and it's a brutal game. But North Melbourne will be looking for a new coach. They've got two former players who are premiership coaches. So you've got John Longmire and Adam Simpson. John Longmire obviously famously coached the Sydney Swans, and Adam Simpson got success at West Coast. So there's two North Melbourne people who can coach out there. But if they're looking for, new blood, that's kind of not the mistake, but that's what they went with Alistair Clarkson. They got an established premiership coach. They got Adam Simpson or John Longmire. It kind of feels like they're doing the same thing. So whether they go to that next round of new assistant coaches and someone a little bit younger or a little bit fresher, we'll see.
0: I'm sure that news will come very soon.
1: That's it.
0: Now, Brad, finally, we're chatting documentaries this morning. Do you have a favourite documentary or type of documentary docos that you love?
1: Right now, as we speak, I'm midway through a very extensive Ken Burns documentary about baseball. I love Ken Burns documentaries. If you want to do some American history, Ken Burns is your man. I'm quite fascinated with American history. Slow zoom in on the pictures. They're long, which I love. Yes. I love every little detail. Now, the baseball one, it's like 10 episodes. They go for about an hour and a half each. Mm. It'll go through every year of baseball, and I just sort of started watching it, and now I'm right in it. So I'm now a baseball expert, Tom. Ask me anything. but his his Vietnam documentary was amazing. The Civil War was amazing.
0: I think he's got one on American country music.
1: I haven't done that one. Yeah. Don't know if I will. but the other one I'm gonna know is Touching the Void. Came out in 2003 about a couple of mountaineers, a couple of British mountaineers, Joe Simpson and Simon Yates. They were in the Peruvian Andes and got themselves into trouble. And it's a remarkable documentary about human survival. It is unbelievable what these, particularly one of them, went through on this mountain and how they survived. I remember being absolutely glued to that one. But Touching the Void, if you haven't seen that one, that is a big recommendation from me.
0: Yeah, those ones, the near-death documentaries are ones that really get me, where you go, these people, just made the very fortunate decisions, got lucky.
1: All those things. Yep.
0: Everything could have gone absolutely wrong. Some great picks there. Brad, thanks very much.
1: Thank you, Tom.
0: Got local news headlines coming up in a moment.
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0: Good morning. 4 minutes to 7 o'clock right now on this Thursday. Janae Madden is with me to look at our local news headlines. Good morning.
9: Good morning, Tom.

0: a result of ramping and other constraints in the health system. There have been reports of patients waiting up to 2 hours upon arrival before being transported to hospital. And that's the headlines, Tom, and there'll be more news coming up.
1: Janae, thank you very much. Now, after the 7 o'clock news bulletin, we'll be turning our attention yet again to Port Augusta following the announcement yesterday of a task force meeting bringing together a variety of agencies and stakeholders to discuss crime in the city. We'll be recapping some of what we learnt yesterday and looking as well at some of the other initiatives that have been announced previously after 7 o'clock. But first, here's Frente with Bizarre Love Triangle.

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0: The Treasurer not sure whether the sale of the Whyalla Steelworks will be completed by the end of this month. Dozens of Adelaide jobs go, with one of Australia's largest plastics recycling businesses going into administration, and government employees speak out about the state's period poverty problem. Good morning, Matt Coleman in Adelaide with ABC News. The state's Treasurer Tom Koutsantonis says he doesn't know if the sale of the Whyalla Steelworks will be complete by the end of this month. Administrator Cordam Enther has previously said it was confident the process would wrap up by the end of September, with Indian company Jindal Steel and Australian-owned M Resources in the running to take over the site. Mr Koutsantonis says the government wants to make the right decision.
1: I don't know if it'll be this month, but there will be a sale process. We've got two extraordinary bidders who are slugging it out for it. We've got nearly $2 billion worth of money on the table for whoever's successful, and we're funding the administration.
0: Whyalla locals say they're nervous about the future as they wait for the sale of the steelworks and a decision to be made on the ageing blast furnace. Hundreds of jobs at the steelworks are at risk if the furnace permanently closes. Local business owner Roger Jordan says many locals feel unsettled.
2: Whyalla's hanging on the end of their seat, and I think particularly the business community is getting very concerned about how things are proceeding. We're really, really hoping for some news soon.
0: One of Australia's largest plastics recycling businesses has fallen into administration, cutting 60 Adelaide jobs. Recycling Plastics Australia received a $20 million federal grant in 2024. The new administrators, KPMG, say they've started an urgent assessment of the company's finances and operations. CEO of Soft Plastic Stewardship Australia, Barry Kosa, says commodity prices dropping globally could be a reason for the administration.
3: Global resin prices fallen dramatically over the last probably 3 years.

0: put a lot of pressure on recycling facilities being able to compete with the low virgin price. So I'm assuming that's the case there.
1: Three government employees have spoken to the ABC under the condition of anonymity about South Australia's period poverty problem. Amelia Walters has the details.
2: Using socks as sanitary pads, wearing tampons all day, and stealing from supermarkets are just some of the reports from government teachers and social workers. It comes as 66% of South Australians who menstruate have struggled to afford period products, according to not-for-profit charity Share the Dignity. Founder Rochelle Courtenay says it's an issue that's worsening.
3: The only three states that are failing are South Australia, Tasmania and Northern Territory.
2: The state government didn't confirm whether legislative changes will be made to address the issue, but a department spokesperson says it currently provides period products to around 500 public schools.
1: Former Upper House MP Connie Benaris tried to introduce period product legislation in March last year. She says that SA had the opportunity to be a leader on the issue, but is now playing catch-up.
4: If we're going to get real about ensuring universal access in South Australia, then we need to follow the lead of those other jurisdictions, and that involves enshrining this in our legislation.
1: The Loxton Show has decided not to hold its poultry and pigeon exhibits this year because of bird flu. Committee President Richie Darling says the show often gets exhibitors from across SA and interstate. He says the decision was made with the best interests of the industry and native birds in mind.
5: Bird flu is not going away anytime soon. It's got potential to do a lot of damage to commercial poultry operations. If they get one infected case, it becomes a complete depopulation. We might have people coming from Adelaide, the southeast, the chance of mixing and bringing that in. We just felt that was too great of a risk.
1: The Department of Primary Industries says it saved almost $10 million in its fruit fly response last financial year. Jackson Byrne reports.
6: A state government spokesperson says the department spent $35.23 million of its $45 million fruit fly response budget in 2025-26. There are 58 outbreak sites in the Riverland, with no others in South Australia. This year's budget papers say fruit fly was eradicated in several areas in the past 12 months, including Swan Reach. The government says the program found savings due to fewer detections of fruit fly and fewer areas needing treatment. It says the funds weren't allocated and there's been no impact on the current budget.
1: Rescue teams are racing to reach dozens of workers believed trapped inside hydropower tunnels in the Himalayan mountains. It's been a week since a massive flood killed more than 1,100 people, Nick Palmer reports.
7: The flood, triggered by the collapse of a glacier near Nepal's border with China, devastated towns and valleys across the mountainous region. Thousands remain missing, including several Australians, although five were reported safe on Wednesday. Rescue efforts have increasingly centred on hydroelectric project tunnels, where authorities believe workers may have survived after being cut off by floodwaters and debris. Some tunnels contain chambers with air supplies and rescuers are trying to reach about 900 missing workers. Authorities say the chance of finding survivors elsewhere is fading, but there's no let-up in rescue operations.
1: Iran says it's launched a wave of attacks on American targets across the Middle East in response to intensifying US strikes. Here's the BBC's Yolanda Nell.
8: This latest escalation has put the region back on edge. An Iranian drone attack started a fire in a residential complex in Kuwait City without causing casualties, officials said. Media in Iran showed a badly damaged house where a US strike reportedly killed people at a wedding. The US has said it doesn't target civilians. Washington had indicated that it was switching to economic sanctions on Iran rather than military options to try to win concessions and reopen the Strait of Hormuz. But the US military said it struck Iran to stop it from remining the waterway on Sunday, and Iran retaliated, ending a month-long lull in fighting.
1: The federal opposition has unveiled a plan to tackle Australia's booming illicit tobacco market. Political reporter Lexi Junowick has the details.
9: A future coalition government would slash the tobacco excise by 80%, reducing the excise on a standard packet of 20 cigarettes from about $30 to $6 if elected. Legalising, regulating and taxing vapes and nicotine pouches for adults would also be part of the policy. More than half of the tobacco consumed in Australia last year was bought illegally, with the black market share jumping to 80% when vapes and nicotine pouches are included. Public health authorities have long used the tobacco excise to reduce smoking by making cigarettes more expensive and have consistently warned against dropping the excise.
1: Researchers revealed almost one-third of lesson time in Australian classrooms is being lost to student misbehaviour. Here's National Education and Parenting reporter Connor Duffy.
10: The report Classrooms in Crisis is based on interviews with about 400 teachers from across Australia. Blaise Joseph from the Centre for Independent Studies says teachers reported an average of 9 minutes out of every 30 minutes being lost to classroom disruption.
11: That's about 12 weeks of learning lost per year. And in some schools where there's particularly disruptive behaviour, it could be much more than that.
10: About one in 10 teachers reported that student misbehaviour was having a significant impact on their health and well-being.
1: Now with sport, Jared Coote.
12: Australian tennis player Taylor Preston has lost to American Taylor Townsend in straight sets in the opening round at the US Open. Preston didn't have a single break point in the 6-1, 6-1 loss. Third seed Jessica Pegula has proven too strong for Sofia Kenin, winning in straight sets. 11th seed Marta Kostyuk, Jasmine Paolini and Leila Fernandez also managed victories. In the men's draw, the world's 24th ranked player Andrei Rublev has suffered a shock second round loss to young Spaniard Daniel Merida. The 23rd seed won the first set but struggled from there, going down 6-7, 6-2, 6-4, 6-4. 16th seed Brandon Nakashima has gone down in straight sets to fellow American Alex Mickelson. 7th seed Daniil Medvedev had no such issues, cruising past American Sebastian Gorzny in straight sets. Tiger Woods has submitted a no contest plea to a reckless driving charge after a crash near his Florida home in March. The court ordered that the championship golfer's driving license be suspended for 5 years. And British cyclist Matthew Brennan has won stage 11 of the Vuelta a España.
1: South Australia's weather, and the Bureau says a front will bring gusty winds and possible thunderstorms around Kangaroo Island and the southeast from tomorrow. Light showers are expected today for the southeast, with showers to continue into the mid-north to the north of Eyre Peninsula. Senior forecaster Chris Kent has told 891 ABC Adelaide that gusty winds are expected along the coast over the next few days.
13: The winds behind the front on Saturday morning look like we could see some gusty conditions, as well as a possibility of some damaging wind gusts around the coastal fringe, of probably from KI round to the southeast or to the Vic border.
1: And Renmark becoming cloudy today with a top of 20 degrees. Mount Gambier showers 15, Port Lincoln showers 18, Port Pirie partly cloudy 20, Adelaide showers a top of 17 degrees, currently 13, tomorrow showers 20, Saturday showers windy 17, Sunday partly cloudy 18, Monday partly cloudy 19, Tuesday partly cloudy 20 and Wednesday partly cloudy 18. ABC News.
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16: G'day, good morning. That sun is coming up and looking very beautiful out my window here in Port Pirie, although there is some unsettled weather in other parts of the region today. A little bit of showery activity today and continuing to be unsettled as we get closer to the weekend, as of course we'll continue to keep an eye on as we get closer to in the next hour, but as we get closer to the weekend. Now, coming up a little bit later on in the program, turning 18, it's a pretty big milestone in a young person's life and everyone's life, really. It changes a lot about how you live and the responsibilities that you have. But for children coming out of care, there's been a pretty big gap in the way that they've been able to transition into their adulthood, as found in a new report inquiry. We'll be discussing some suggestions about how to better support those vulnerable young people after 7:30 today. And in light of the new Ray Gun documentary getting a lot of coverage, I'd love to hear your favourite documentaries. They're a big genre and they cover all sorts of different things and are great for educating yourself, being entertained and just finding niche topics that you otherwise might not learn about. So 1300 160 222, you can call us on, or 0467 922 783 to text. Let me know your favourite documentaries. Now, yesterday morning on the program, we heard news about the creation of a new task force to address crime in Port Augusta. It is the latest in a long line of ways an array of different governments have attempted to tackle these long-standing issues. Yesterday, we heard from Michael Brown, Minister for Police, about the purpose of the task force and what will be addressed this Friday.
17: Well, after I was in Port Augusta about a month or so ago, I met with the mayor and police and others to discuss the issues going on in Port Augusta. I committed to coming back at some stage and having a more in-depth conversation about what we could do to address the issues. Last week or two ago, the member for Giles suggested to me that we should actually come and have a bit of a task force meeting, which is what's happened up there previously. So I agreed, and we're doing it this week. The purpose of the meeting is to get together to discuss the issues in Port Augusta and try and actually maybe do a few things differently that we've been doing up there, because yes, it's absolutely true that the issues are ongoing and we need to do a bit more to make sure that they get resolved. And I think I'm looking forward to meeting this week so that we can discuss how we, as different agencies and including the council as well, we can act together to try and address this.
16: State Minister for Police Michael Brown speaking to us on the program yesterday. Now, yesterday afternoon, Deputy Commissioner Linda Williams of the South Australian Police spoke on Regional Drive with Narelle Graham, who asked her about anticipating this upcoming task force meeting.
18: So I think the advantage of a task force is that you get all stakeholders together, and you know, that focus of people bringing to the table what they can do in terms of, you know, combating crime, the different agencies. I think you get a much more a synchronised response. Obviously, we play a role in terms of our high visibility police presence, but we deal with crime. Then we, you know, obviously we go and look for offenders, we report, we arrest. We can work to a certain extent in terms of prevention, but other agencies have other resources and they can work with, whether it's in the domestic violence sector, whether it's youth offending, we can work with retailers if it's about shop theft, in terms of, you know, what we can do. And as a result, we've just yesterday launched a new operation targeting shop theft and antisocial behaviour in Port Augusta. That's going to run for the whole month of September. So we're going to have a particular focus from our side of it on plainclothes members patrolling in and around the shopping precincts in Port Augusta, targeting shop theft and antisocial behaviour. But I think the good thing about the task force is that, as I say, it brings together community groups, the council, other government agencies, and it's about that collective effort to reduce crime.
19: The federal Liberal member for Grey, Tom Venning, he's been saying it's been too long in coming and really was quite scathing off the government, which is not for you to comment on. But he also called for more police for Port Augusta, for Coober Pedy, and also for the APY lands. Is there a plan, Deputy Commissioner, to increase police numbers in those areas?
18: So we've just undertaken a fairly significant independent review of the regions conducted by an independent consulting firm called BDO. And as a result of that, we have developed a roadmap for some more immediate short-term and long-term initiatives to address demand in the regions. One of the things coming out of that is that the Commissioner's also committed, out of the 326 new police positions that are going to come on board in the next out years for the whole of the state, including the CBD, that will commit at least 20% of those new positions to regional locations. So this is not an immediate increase. It'll be staged as to, you know, best community safety. So we're working on what that will look like. But in the interim, we're doing things to improve our resourcing for police and reduce their administrative burden so that they can spend more time out and about, less time on backroom taskings.
16: Deputy Commissioner of Police Linda Williams speaking on Regional Drive yesterday to Narelle Graham. Now, we also heard yesterday morning from Tiger McKenzie. He's an Adnyamantan elder and Davenport resident. Here's what he had to say in response to the task force.
20: Well, I'm really disappointed that they never got in touch with the community members first about this matter. And I just heard about Davenport. They're not going to be worrying about Davenport community. And that's outrageous. And they should be talking to Aboriginal people, not only those service providers. I want to see the police minister come out here, and I want to go to that meeting on Friday as an Aboriginal man who wants the best thing for not only Aboriginal people, but Port Augusta and elsewhere in South Australia. But this government is failing. The Minister for Aboriginal Affairs, I tried to get him out to Davenport. I live out at Davenport community. most of my elder lads. I try to get Premier out. They won't come out here. So what's going on? What are they frightened of? Just recently, the South Australian government just introduced a voice to Parliament. Now, what are that voice to Parliament's about? Is it about matters like this? Are they going to be invited to attend this meeting? Because the voice to Parliament, it should be speaking with Aboriginal people first, get on the ground as an Aboriginal voice of Parliament, find out the issues that's going on, and maybe come up with some ways to solve some of these problems. Why have a voice of Parliament when these voice of Parliament members don't engage with the departments, service providers, and everyone else to get better outcomes so that we have a better time in Port Augusta?
16: Tiger McKenzie speaking to me on the program yesterday morning. He's an Adnyaman elder and Davenport resident. Now, we did reach out to Kai Ma, the Deputy Premier, as well as Minister for Aboriginal Affairs and Attorney General, to speak on the program this morning. He wasn't available, but his office did provide this response. In terms of Davenport, Minister Ma has been to Davenport community many times and will continue to do so in the future. Now, our reporter, Arj Gunnison, has just published a story online looking back at a brief look at the history of plans to address these challenges as well as a response to the task force. Arj, good morning.
0: Good morning, Tom.
16: Now, what was the sense you were getting from the community about the feeling around crime at this moment in time?
0: So one of the things that was really interesting to see, and this is after talking with, you know, Indigenous elders as well as those on the front line of drug and alcohol services in Port Augusta, is that, you know, there have been a number of measures enacted to, I guess, address these long-standing issues. And one of the things that was really effective was the alcohol restrictions that were put onto it. But over the last 2 years, because of those restrictions, the problem has, according to those frontline services, morphed from alcohol abuse, which is still definitely a problem, but into things like methamphetamine abuse. Mm. And one of the people we spoke to, so Alinda from Stepping Stones, Alinda Hogg, so she's been running the program and she's been there for about 10 years now. And she says, you know, a colleague of hers had a client tell her, you know, why do you use meth? And they very simply just said, I don't need ID. Unlike, you know, for the purchase of alcohol, where all purchases now require, you know, a driver's license or some form of ID. So it was a really interesting, I guess, shift to see how this problem has morphed, even though that there have been some attempts to, you know, curb some of that violence and crime in Port Augusta.
16: And you did ask police as well about this problem of drug use in Port Augusta?
0: That's correct, yeah. So I wanted to see, you know, anecdotally, if they had any evidence or any data around the increase of, you know, say, call-outs or incidences or even charges relating to drug abuse. Now, they didn't quite respond to those specific questions, but they did send through a statement saying, you know, the scourge of methamphetamine is a problem not just for police in the far north, but right across South Australia.
16: Now, Arj, we did mention as well, and of course, this task force announcement, the meeting happening tomorrow, it's the latest in, you know, a variety of ways a variety of governments have looked to address these challenges. When you were speaking with the community, you did hear from some other plans that maybe had some impact. What did you hear about, you know, different things that have come and gone in terms of responding to and addressing these challenges of crime in Port Augusta?
0: Yeah, so just in the last, you know, say 6 years, there's been a number of different programs that have kind of come and gone. Now, one of the things that happened in 2020 was the Port Augusta City Safe program. So there was a number of things attached to that, but one of the key elements of it was a canine unit that would do patrols to curb down incidents of violence and crime and, you know, that sort of problematic behavior. And that had been running for about 11 years. That was really well respected within the community. And again, those frontline drug services, as well as Indigenous elders such as Auntie Lynn Dare, said they were really actually quite effective. They had the right person in that role to reducing those incidences of crime. They were able to diffuse situations without needing to get police involved. And, you know, it's not that necessarily police involvement is in of itself something that's bad, but their presence can sometimes escalate the situation, according to those elders. You know, their presence may people feel threatened, whereas this canine unit didn't. Now, that program was cut, and then, you know, in 2021, they had the Port Augusta Responsible Communities that was established, so that was an intergovernment agency, you know, cross-platform thing as well, that then lost support of the council at the time in around 2022, just ahead of the state election. Then when the change of government came through,

0: That was scrapped, and now we of course have the you know, the wellbeing plan that's been funded by the state and federal government, as well as this new task force.
1: And so, in terms of looking ahead, you know, we are at this moment in time where there are, you know, ongoing and changing, but also familiar challenges. What would the community like to see, either from the task force or more generally in terms of addressing these problems?
0: Well, they'd like to see a little bit more clarity as to what that task force might actually look like. Elders were quite supportive of the task force's formation. They agree that, you know, crime in Port Augusta is getting worse and something needs to be done to address that. But they would like to be involved in the conversation. So that's the first part in and around the task force. They're not quite sure what that's going to look like. The other thing is that they did have praise for elements of the wellbeing plan. So things such as the Mangrove Court. I spoke to Eli and Christian, who also came on the show a few weeks ago now. And they said Mangrove Court is quite good in terms of it addresses things with not just youth offenders, but with the whole family unit. And it looks at their situation and what are some of those contributing factors that are leading to, you know, these type of offending, and tries to take a bit of a longer form view to cut down on any future reoffending. The other thing that occurred was when I was speaking with Adnyamatna Elder Tiger McKenzie down in Davenport. He showed me and he walked me through the former training centre and football and cricket pitches that are there. And, you know, I can imagine what they would have looked like in their heyday. But now they have, you know, gone to, you know, to use his words, kind of rack and ruin. They're, you know, dilapidated, they're derelict, they've been smashed through with rocks, the football pitches are completely overgrown. And they would like to see things like that restored, because that training centre and those football and cricket pitches were a great meeting point for people in and around, not just Port Augusta and Davenport, but, you know, teams would come from Roxby Downs, Copley, Lee Creek. They'd play footy together, they'd mix and mingle. The training centre was a hub also for Indigenous and non-Indigenous people. And he said, you know, they would become mates and they would understand each other. And he'd like to see things like that restored and put a bit of pride back into Davenport to, again, down the track, help address some of these long-standing issues.
1: Some really positive communal spaces on top of addressing some of these crime elements as well. Yeah, really important part of the conversation. Arj, thank you very much for your time this morning.
0: Thank you for having me, Tom.
1: That's, of course, our reporter, Arj Gunderson. You can read more of his reporting on abc.net.au/news. It's about to tick over to 25 minutes past seven.
2: The widespread devastation in Nepal following catastrophic flash flooding has washed away villages and destroyed critical infrastructure. The death toll continues to rise while search and rescue teams work tirelessly to locate the hundreds missing. People are in urgent need of shelter, food, clean water and basic supplies. 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
1: Good morning. Now, we were just talking about some of the elements of crime there in Port Augusta, and we do always appreciate your calls and responses. 1300 160 222. You can get in touch to call us or text in 0467 922 783. Like Rob Walsh has from Cowell, who says this was the start of Port Augusta's extra crime. Adelaide's answer was to relocate Aboriginal people to Port Augusta, mainly from the APY lands. Thank you very much for your text. And, yeah, you can get in touch if you want to weigh in on anything we're discussing throughout the morning or for this.
5: Prepare for War Speed.
6: 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War Speed. Remix.
1: Of course, it's time for our Warp Speed remix. Just before the news, we play sped up, slowed down and snippets in reverse of popular songs. Let me know if you know what this song is. So 1300 again, 160 222 to call us or 0467 922 783. Now, following the news at 7:30, we'll be discussing the challenges for those turning 18, aging out of the system for being in care, and the cliff that they are finding for those young people from a new report. But first, this is Ben Lee, Gamble Everything for Love.

0: September sale of Whyalla Steelworks uncertain and patient ramping hinders health system. ABC News for the Northwestern Eyre Peninsula. Good morning, I'm Janae Madden. South Australian Treasurer Tom Koutsantonis says he doesn't know if the sale of the Whyalla Steelworks will be complete by the end of this month. Administrator Korda Mentha has previously said it was confident the process would wrap up by the end of September, with Indian company Jindal Steel and Australian-owned M Resources in the running to take over the site. Mr Koutsantonis says the government wants to make the right decision.
1: I don't know if it'll be this month, but there will be a sale process. We've got two extraordinary bidders who are slugging it out for it. We've got nearly $2 billion worth of money on the table for whoever's successful, and we're funding the administration.
0: The Ambulance Employees Association says long wait times at the Royal Flying Doctor Service Transit Facility in Adelaide are a result of ramping and other constraints in the health system. There's been reports of patients waiting up to 2 hours upon arrival before being transported to hospital. Association SA Secretary Paul Eckelboom says delays are often caused by not enough available resources to complete the transfer. He says ramping affects the whole health system.
2: When our health system's working at capacity and there's no opportunities for them to expand their capacity internally, that puts pressures everywhere else outside the door. That's what we're seeing with our members at the moment, especially at the metropolitan hospitals.
0: A South Australian social worker says she's seen some women and girls stealing period products and wearing them for days at a time. Non-for-profit organisation Share the Dignity found 66% of South Australians who menstruate had struggled to afford period products, with South Australia ranked third worst behind Tasmania and the Northern Territory. Kate Sherlock says more understanding around the burden of periods is needed for people struggling financially.
3: Period poverty needs to be considered in the cycle.

0: psychosocial assessments that we do. You know, as a social worker, that's our main way of assessing someone's situation. I reflect as well, like since having conversations, I don't think we do that well.
1: A federally funded multi-million dollar telescope for the Far West Coast is set to open in November. The project is a joint initiative between the Kanibba Community Aboriginal Corporation and Australian aerospace company Southern Launch. Its general manager, Amy Featherstone, says the telescope aims to provide world-class space and tourism infrastructure to the region.
2: We are putting the final touches on the construction and the training, and because we have a few more space missions to tick off the list before the end of the year, so we're trying to really line it all up and get as much interest and buzz out there as we can.
1: Industry leaders say the harvesting season for the southern bluefin tuna has been successful, despite early fears of impacts from the algal bloom. A localised mortality event in March killed thousands of tuna off Port Lincoln this year. Authorities confirmed phytoplankton was the cause, not algal bloom. The CEO of the Australian Southern Bluefin Tuna Association, Daniel Casement, says the algal bloom had an effect on the marine food chain for tuna stock.
3: Primary impact for us was distribution of sardines for our feed. They didn't come into the gulfs like they do in other years, so that changed their availability. We planned ahead for this one and we have strong animal husbandry, and I think we came through pretty well.
1: A New South Wales woman has been found after being missing in the Mount Remarkable National Park on Tuesday night. Police say the woman was found uninjured at 10 o'clock yesterday morning and didn't need medical treatment. She'd been missing for more than 12 hours, prompting ground and aerial searches. SES District Officer Mike Baker says it was a relief to find her uninjured.
4: I'm well aware it would be quite cool up in Mount Remarkable. Yeah, it wouldn't have been a pleasant night, but very, very glad to see a successful outcome and that this lady is well found.
1: To the weather now, a strong wind warning is in place today for parts of the Central Coast, South Central Coast and Investigator Strait. It's showers for the York Peninsula, a shower or two for Kangaroo Island, partly cloudy with possible showers for the Mid-North, partly cloudy for the Flinders and Eastern Eyre Peninsula, showers for the Lower Eyre Peninsula and sunny for parts of the West Coast. It's coming up 20 in Port Pirie, 22 in Port Augusta, 18 in Port Lincoln.
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6: Hi, Rachel Mealy here. Unexpectedly high economic growth heightens the chances of a rate hike as the real estate market tanks. The Finance Minister, Katie Gallagher, joins the program. 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And Australians anxiously await news of friends missing in Nepal.
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10: Good morning to you. Hello. And, a little bit of weather about today, as we'll check back in on later on this half hour. And, changing throughout the weekend. Plenty to watch out for. But very clear and sunny here in Port Pirie, and I'm loving it. But if you want to report or let us know how the weather is looking as you get into your Thursday, we always love to hear your on-the-ground observations. Now, still to come on the program as well this morning, we'll have another opportunity for you to have a crack at our Warp Speed Remix. Couple of guests is in already. And if you want to chat documentaries with me this morning, I've seen a lot of chatter about the new Ray Gun documentary out, but there are so many great ones out there. If you'd like to make a suggestion, let us know your favourite elements, a genre of documentaries that you are obsessed with, or one particular one you think more people should watch. 1300 160 222, you can call us on, or 0467 922 783 to text. Now, one of the most significant turning points in any person's life is turning 18. It's a signifier of new opportunities and responsibilities, a coming of age legally, and a time when you're treated quite differently across pretty much all aspects of your life. For children who have grown up in care or spent time in care, turning 18 is a time when many supports drop away and are finding gaps in their capacity to transition successfully into the adult world. This is a key finding from the Guardian for Children and Young People's Inquiry into supported independent living services, which is now calling for more support, as well as confidence building to secure a better future for those in that transition period. Acting Guardian for Children and Young People, Sue McDonald, is with me now. Good morning.
11: Good morning, Tom.
10: So can you tell me about the purpose of this report, looking particularly at supported independent living services?
11: Yeah. One of the roles of our office is to advocate for children and young people in care. And what we were finding was that there was a lot of children and young people calling us as they headed towards 16, 17, 18 to say that they were really scared about leaving care. They didn't know what there was going to be for them in terms of support post-care. And they were really seeking that sort of assurance that there would be some services that could help them transition successfully into adulthood. So as more young people rang us, we thought it was something that was really worth looking at. And so we obviously did an inquiry into supported independent living services, but also what are the supports that are offered to young people leaving care. And we found that there was some supports that offered, particularly if you were in family-based care, that the state government does invest in a stability in family-based care program that ensures that children and young people can stay with foster and kinship carers beyond 18. But for young people in residential care, the support fell away pretty quickly.
10: So broadly speaking, for those unfamiliar with the system and supported independent living services, how does it work and what is the actual purpose of it?
11: The purpose of supported independent living skills services is to get young people to feel more ready to leave care. So often it is young people transitioning from residential care. In this state, there is about 700 children in residential care at any one time. Now, they're obviously not all 16 to 18, but there is quite a large group of young people who are transitioning from residential care, and supported independent living services is that step between having no support once they turn 18 and the 24/7 supervised environment of residential care. So it is a tapered down type of support system, but it is also a program very strongly designed to teach young people skills to live as a successful adult. So housekeeping skills, independent living skills, but also budgeting, caring for a house, all of those things that are necessary if you're going to thrive in adulthood.
10: And I understand, you heard from a lot of different voices about these support services, and particularly from regional young people like around Whyalla and Port Pirie. What were the types of experiences you were hearing from them?
11: Yes, we did. We did some consultation with young people. We also did consultation with stakeholders. And there were actually a couple of young people who did come down to Adelaide to participate in our consultations. They talked a lot. The regional young people really talked to us a lot about the fact that they felt like there were much less services for them in regional areas. And housing was an issue that was very prevalent for them, where they were going to live, who was going to support them, and the availability and affordability of housing. So there was quite a lot of the issues that young people raised from regional areas were almost amplified to the issues that were raised from young people in metro areas.
10: Acting Guardian for Children and Young People, Sue McDonald, is with me this morning. We're speaking about their recent inquiry into the supported independent living services and the cliffs and challenges those coming out of care, 18 years old, are facing. And there's a lot of things about the modern world that are challenging. We've spoke broadly about cost of living in regional areas. There's a lot of difficulty getting into homes, for example, low rental vacancies. Have things gotten generally harder on top of the challenges these people are feeling about preparedness for stepping into the adult world?
11: Yeah, that's a good question. I think that there are some societal factors that have made it harder, and like you just raised, the cost of living, but also availability of supports and housing. But I think for young people exiting care, they do face, and they have always faced, more challenges than their peers who haven't been in and out of home care situation. So, you know, what we found in our inquiry and what young people talked to us about at length was not feeling like they had that trusted adult that they could go to if things were going poorly, or they didn't know who to rely on if something had gone wrong in their, where they were living. And I think for children who aren't in care, they do often have a family member who can provide that backup support, as it were, whereas children in out-of-home care really spoke quite sadly about the fact that they felt like they didn't have anybody that they could go to if something went wrong.
10: And so there was a range of recommendations coming out of this report, including basically extending the window, starting preparation earlier, and allowing that support to last longer. You know, how would that change what currently, you know, happens?
11: The services that are offered for children exiting care are real are opt-in sort of services, so that you have to obviously choose to get support. What we are promoting is that you get offered the service, and the service is available to all children leaving care, and that if you don't want the service, because some young people leaving care don't want ongoing services, they do find their way quite well. But for most young people, having a service that's just given to them automatically, that wraparound service, and that they opt out of it rather than opt in, that was the really something that we thought would be very beneficial for children and young people. Also, the variety of services that are offered. Sometimes we can just see it as a sort of one size fits all, but we do know that children leaving care have a variety of needs, different needs, individual needs, and what we were calling for in terms of a transition to adulthood framework is a framework that seeks to really assess the individual needs of a young person and provide them with the care that they need. And that not only is in terms of therapeutic support, but it could also mean practical support or healthcare support or disability needs, you know, across the range of issues that young people might face.
10: So some really clear findings and suggestions there in this inquiry. I understand it's been tabled in Parliament. What are the next steps from here?
11: Yeah, it has been tabled in Parliament, which is great for us, and great to get the message out about the needs of young people exiting care. We'll continue to work with the Department around the Department for Child Protection around working towards these recommendations and how we can improve the system. The department have engaged very well during the process. They obviously provided us with a lot of data and a lot of information, and have made a commitment to working with us around looking at some changes that can be made in the system.
10: Well, Sue, thank you very much for your time this morning. Really appreciate it.
11: Thank you. Bye-bye.
10: Sue McDonald, they're acting guardian for children and young people. It is right now 15 minutes to 8 o'clock.
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5: This is ABC North and West with Tom Mann.
10: Good morning. Now, it is time to give you another opportunity to have a crack at our Warp Speed remix. Just a couple of you already getting your guesses in. Here is what we heard. So if you think you know what it is, 1300 160 222 is the number to call us on, or you can text in 0467 922 783. But for a little bit more of that same song to help you narrow it down, this is our sped up snippet. So get your guesses in. Again, those numbers, 1300 160 222, to give us a call, or you can text in on 0467 922783. Now, very shortly, we'll check back in on the weather for today. Plenty to keep an eye on, of course, as we are in spring, conditions changing quite quickly around the region. But before that, here's Prince. This is Kiss.

0: Kiss.
1: That's the one and only Prince there with Kiss on your Thursday morning, bringing something groovy to you. 9 minutes right now to 8 o'clock. It's, of course, Tom Mann with you right now. A little bit of weather to keep an eye on as we get into the weekend that might affect your plans. I spoke to Kate Doyle a little bit earlier this morning to check in what we're looking at for today and the next few.
2: It is an interesting couple of days of weather coming up. Some pretty windy conditions down by our coast, so please make sure you are continuing to keep up to date with those warnings if you are heading out onto the waters. Otherwise, we are looking at some isolated showers about the southern agricultural areas today. Tail end of a cold front is pushing across the far south of South Australia. We could see some of those showers pushing into the mid-north as we go through the day as well. So some showers are around, a bit of wind in the south being the main point today. But from later today, we could start to see some storms pushing into the west. And that is the beginning of what is set to be a pretty interesting day on the way tomorrow. So we are then expecting, with a trough ahead of a front, to bring the potential for some unsettled conditions pushing their way in across tomorrow. So patchy rain.

0: storms are developing in the west as we go through into tomorrow morning, and they're pushing across the agricultural areas and southern parts of the pastorals as that trough extends across South Australia during the day. Thunderstorms certainly possible across much of the region, so through the west and then down through the Eyre Peninsula into the mid-north and the York Peninsulas as well. So the potential for some thunderstorms around with that system tomorrow, including the ranges as well, Flinders Ranges there. We are then expecting a strong cold front to push across early on Saturday, bringing some fresh and gusty winds around the agricultural areas in particular. Again, the potential for some patchy rain conditions, particularly through the Flinders and the mid-north as we get into Saturday, but clearing off fairly quickly as that front continues to push its way further east quite quickly on Saturday.
1: Okay, Doyle there from the Bureau of Meteorology, and yeah, a lot to watch in the coming days weather-wise. Now, one final opportunity for you to get your guesses in on our Warp Speed remix song. Here's our slowed-down snippet. So that's a pretty big clue there for our song. That number one final time, 1-300-160-222 to call us on, or 0467-922-783 to text.
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1: Now, before we do reveal, though, to give you a moment, a look at our local news headlines with Janae Madden. Janae, good morning to you.
4: Good morning, Tom. South Australian Treasurer Tom Koutsantonis says he doesn't know if the sale of the Whyalla Steelworks will be complete by the end of this month. Administrator Quartamentha has previously said it was confident the process would wrap up by the end of September, with Indian company Jindal Steel and Australian-owned M Resources in the running to take over the site. The Ambulance Employees Association says long wait times at the Royal Flying Doctor Service Transit Facility in Adelaide are a result of ramping and other health constraints. There's been reports of patients waiting up to 2 hours upon arrival after being transported to the hospital. And a South Australian social worker says she's seen some women and girls stealing period products and wearing them for days at a time. Non-for-profit organisation Share the Dignity found 66% of South Australians who menstruate had struggled to afford period products, with South Australia ranked third worst behind Tasmania and the Northern Territory. And that's the headlines, Tom, and there'll be more news coming up later in the program.
1: Janae, thank you very much. Now, to reveal today's Warp Speed remix song, it's from Randy Newman, a song released back in 1977 off his Little Criminals album. Short People was the song, one of his earlier charting songs before he became a lot more associated with Disney and the Toy Story films. So we heard this morning from Jim in Andamooka, Barb, Ray in St Kilda, and Andrew from Hope Valley with their guests for this novelty song. I also heard from Stacey in Cleve. Congrats to everyone who guessed this one correctly. His satire on the absurdity of prejudice. Here it is, Randy Newman with Short People.

0: Randy Newman there with our Warp Speed remix song for this morning. Short People, congrats if you guessed that one correctly. Now, we are coming up to news time very shortly. It is about to tick over to 1 minute to 8 o'clock. And following the news and AM this morning after 8.30, as we have been doing throughout part of this week, you can get your opportunity to get your hands on another double pass to the Royal Adelaide Show, which is kicking off this Saturday. We'll have another trivia question. So the first person in will be able to get their hands on a couple of those tickets. And it'll be one very local. So if you're good with your local knowledge, today could be your chance to shine. After 8.30 as well, we'll also be discussing prostate cancer. September is Prostate Cancer Awareness Month. And we'll be hearing from one member of the community who's been looking to raise up the voices, spread awareness, and also bring together a support group regionally. More on that to come very soon.
1: Hi, I'm Rachel Mealy on AM After the News. Rate hikes likely as the economy grows and the housing market tanks. I'll discuss with the Finance Minister, Katie Gallagher, and families in Nepal anxious for answers.
2: ABC News with Matt Coleman. The state's treasurer, Tom Koutsantonis, says he doesn't know if the sale of the Whyalla Steelworks will be complete by the end of this month. Administrator Cord Amentha has previously said it was confident the process would wrap up by the end of September, with Indian company Jindal Steel and Australian-owned M Resources in the running to take over the site. Mr Koutsantonis says the government wants to make the right decision.
3: I don't know if it'll be this month, but there will be a sale process. We've got two extraordinary bidders who are slugging it out for it. We've got nearly $2 billion worth of money on the table for whoever's successful, and we're funding the administration.
2: Whyalla locals say they're nervous about the future as they wait for the sale of the steelworks and a decision to be made on the ageing blast furnace. Hundreds of jobs at the steelworks are at risk if the furnace permanently closes. Local business owner Roger Jordan says many locals feel unsettled.
4: Whyalla's hanging on the end of their seat, and I think particularly the business community is getting very concerned about how things are proceeding. We're really, really hoping for some news soon.
2: One of Australia's largest plastics recycling businesses has fallen into administration, cutting 60 Adelaide jobs. The new administrators, KPMG, say they've started an urgent assessment of Recycling Plastics Australia's finances and operations. It received a $20 million federal grant in 2024. CEO of Soft Plastic Stewardship Australia, Barry Kosa, says commodity prices dropping globally could be a reason for the administration.
5: Global resin price has fallen dramatically over the last probably 3 years, which has put a lot of pressure on recycling facilities being able to compete with the low virgin price. So I'm assuming that's the case there.
2: Rescue teams are racing to reach dozens of workers believed trapped inside hydropower tunnels in the Himalayan mountains. It's been a week since a massive flood killed more than 1,100 people. Nick Palmer reports.
6: The flood, triggered by the collapse of a glacier near Nepal's border with China, devastated towns and valleys across the mountainous region. Thousands remain missing, including several Australians, although five were reported safe on Wednesday. Rescue efforts have increasingly centred on hydroelectric project tunnels, where authorities believe workers may have survived after being cut off by floodwaters and debris. Some tunnels contain chambers with air supplies, and rescuers are trying to reach about 900 missing workers. Authorities say the chance of finding survivors elsewhere is fading, but there's no let-up.

0: in rescue operations.
1: Iran says it's launched a wave of attacks on American targets across the Middle East in response to intensifying US strikes. Here's the BBC's Yolanda Nell.
2: This latest escalation has put the region back on edge. An Iranian drone attack started a fire in a residential complex in Kuwait City without causing casualties, officials said. Media in Iran showed a badly damaged house where a US strike reportedly killed people at a wedding. The US has said it doesn't target civilians. Washington had indicated that it was switching to economic sanctions on Iran rather than military options to try to win concessions and reopen the Strait of Hormuz. But the US military said it struck Iran to stop it from remining the waterway on Sunday, and Iran retaliated, ending a month-long lull in fighting.
1: The state government will release 2.7 million sterile fruit flies into an outbreak zone in Adelaide's northern suburbs on Monday. The Elizabeth East outbreak was declared in January after five Queensland flies were found in monitoring traps. It's considered one of Australia's most destructive insect pests that attacks a wide range of fruit and vegetables. The Primary Industries Minister Claire Scriven says a vehicle from the department will travel along certain routes over 12 weeks in the area, releasing the sterile flies.
3: What happens is that the flies mate with the resident population, but of course they don't produce any offspring. So this is a well-proven, effective way to reduce fruit fly or to eradicate fruit fly.
1: The Australian Traffic Network is reporting a major crash at Brown Hill Creek. It's on the freeway downtrack near the interchange. South Australia's weather: Renmark becoming cloudy 20, Mount Gambier showers 15, Port Lincoln showers 18, Port Pirie partly cloudy 20. Adelaide showers, a top of 17 degrees, currently 13. Tomorrow showers 20, Saturday showers windy 17, Sunday partly cloudy 18, Monday partly cloudy 19, Tuesday partly cloudy 20. And Wednesday, partly cloudy, a top of 18 degrees. ABC News.
4: Good morning, welcome to AM. I'm Rachel Mealy, coming to you from the lands of the Turrbal and Yuggera people in Brisbane. On today's program, Sydney's gang wars escalate. A man shot dead in front of children. Could it be the second mistaken identity killing this week? And Australians anxiously await news of friends missing in Nepal.
5: Lots of my relatives and friends, they lost their life, their properties and everything.
6: I guess it's the sadness for the pain, the suffering my friends are feeling that brings me here.
4: First today, Tehran and Washington have had the biggest exchange of fire since July, with Iran accusing the US military of committing a war crime after a missile strike on a wedding. As the conflict between the United States and Iran escalates again, the world's economies are bracing for the impact of rising oil prices, which are heading towards $100 a barrel. And energy analyst Saul Kavonic doesn't see any relief in sight.
7: The market is increasingly resigning itself to the idea that there may not be any kind of stable or sustainable resolution to this conflict, and we're going to be seeing persistent flare-ups of the conflict between lower and higher levels of intensity on an ongoing basis that can last potentially for years. And Australia is not immune here. It's going to be part of the inflationary pressure we're seeing in Australia, which could contribute towards interest rate rises, which are now back on the cards in Australia.
4: It's yet another problem for the Albanese government, as sticky inflation numbers has the Reserve Bank poised to raise interest rates again. There's already been a surge in calls to the National Debt Helpline, with more than 180,000 people reaching out for support in the past financial year. And most of those people are experiencing mortgage stress. Danielle Walt is the Director of Policy and Campaigns at Financial Counselling Australia.
8: We're seeing huge increases across the board for the National Debt Helpline, for the Small Business Debt Helpline, and for face-to-face services. So the National Debt Helpline this financial year has seen an increase of 9% on the previous financial year, whereas the Small Business Debt Helpline has gone up by 22%. Financial pressure, interestingly enough, is most evident amongst people 25 to 54 who are balancing employment, housing costs, and caring for responsibilities. So having a job doesn't guarantee financial security. More than 4 in 10 callers were in paid employment, which really highlights that impact of cost of living pressures on working households.
4: Australia's national account

0: stats show the economy grew 2.1% over the year to the end of June and by 0.4% last quarter. There are still no signs of the slowdown required to bring inflation under control. Finance Minister Katie Gallagher joined me earlier. Katie Gallagher, thanks for joining AM.
1: Thanks for having me on.
0: How do you read yesterday's national account figures?
1: Well, I think the national accounts indicate a number of things. I mean, they're important data, but they had some good news in them and it had signs of a very resilient economy. But obviously, there are challenges across the economy, including inflation and productivity, that we need to continue to focus on. But there was good news in the national accounts and, of course, the fact that the economy grew and grew reasonably strongly is overall good news for Australia.
0: Is it now a question of not if but when the RBA raises interest rates again?
1: Well, that's a matter for them. You know, the markets will have their own view. They use a lot of data, including the data in the national accounts, to make that decision. That's a matter for them. Our job is to focus on what we can do to make sure we're dealing with the inflation challenge where we can, and that's exactly what we are doing. We've seen it come down in recent months. That is a good thing. It's much lower than it was when we came to government. It had a 6 in front of it and was rising. It's now got a 3 in front of it. It's higher than we would like. And of course, you know, we are focused on making sure we're doing everything we can to bring it down. But the bank has its job to do as well.
0: What about the resurgence of hostility in the Middle East? What impact might Australians expect in coming months from that? Are petrol prices headed sky high again?
1: Well, obviously, we would like to see peace in the Middle East, and the war that, you know, Australians didn't have any control over or say over is having a pretty significant impact on our economy, and we can see that in the data in the national accounts. I mean, on the one side, it shows a very significant increase in the uptake of purchase of electric vehicles that contributed enormously to household consumption. We can also see less spending on travel and fuel costs because of the impact of fuel prices. So, you know, the longer this war goes on, the more impact it will have, including on inflation. And that's difficult news for every Australian. But, you know, that's why we've been so clear that we would like to see this war end, and I think most Australians want to see this war end.
0: What do you say to Australians this morning? They're probably driving to work using some of that fuel, and they're working harder than ever just to bring about below average economic growth, and that's still too hot for the economy. What's your message to them?
1: Our message to them is that we get that things are really, you know, households are feeling under pressure right now and things seem very difficult. You know, the global uncertainty and global instability impacts on that. People feel it in inflation and cost of living. But we are focused on doing whatever we can to make sure that we're helping people with those costs. So that's why we've had tax cut after tax cut. It's why we're investing in Medicare. It's why we're investing in cheaper medicines. It's all of these things that we are doing to try and provide assistance in an economy where inflation is higher than we would like for, and it's been for longer than we would like, and that's being impacted by, you know, events outside of our control, including, as you say, in the war in the Middle East.
0: And yet their house prices are continuing to fall. Figures out this week have shown a fifth month of price falls in most capital cities. Is that a good thing for Australians?
1: Well, the housing market is cyclical, and we've seen, you know, it's not unusual to see, you know, periods where house prices come off a little compared after you've seen years of significant growth. We've brought in some changes in the budget to try and make sure that first home buyers are getting a better outcome, you know, when they want to buy a house and get into the housing market. But there's a number of factors that contribute to house prices, and, you know, interest rates is one of those things. So I think in terms of seeing what's happening in the housing market because of those interest rate rises, I think we are seeing some moderation in prices in the housing market.
0: On another topic, today marks 40 years since the passage of the Affirmative Action Equal Employment Opportunity for Women Act. What has that bill meant for our nation?
1: Well, I think it puts us in very good stead in terms of the information we have and the engagement we have with business about trying to make sure that women get good opportunities in the workplace. I mean, 40 years ago, it was a very different picture. It was Bob Hawke and Susan Ryan who implemented that change.
0: Does it show you as a policymaker that policy shapes nations? What do you think can be done to remove the barriers that still remain for women?
1: Definitely the data provides the evidence that governments can then make decisions on. Yes, there's more work to do. There's still, you know, a gender pay gap, even though it's coming down. You know, we're definitely dealing with that, but it's still a gender pay gap of about 21.1% on WGEA data. We've got workforce participation for women at record highs. Women are earning more than they've ever earned, but there's still issues in terms of gender segregation and also what businesses do with the data they collect for WGEA. So now we're moving into how they actually take the data they've got and change their workplace. So there's a big job ahead as well.
0: Katy Gallagher, thanks for joining AM.
1: Thanks so much for having me on.
0: The Foreign Minister says Australia will send a specialist team of drone operators to Nepal to assist with the ongoing search and rescue effort across the region. Several Australian families have now travelled to Kathmandu seeking answers of their own. Correspondent Meghna Bali reports from Kathmandu.
2: For the last week, Aarti Rawal has barely slept.
3: We have done a lot of investigation, provided all the information that we have gathered so far from the group of 26 people who were travelling with Bhavin.
2: From her home in Brisbane, she's been combing through photos, videos, immigration records and maps, trying to work out exactly where her husband Bhavin Kumar was when the floods tore through the Nepal-Tibet border.
3: We have been contacting DFAT since day one when the incident happened.
2: She says she's passed on what she's found to Australia's Foreign Affairs Department and Nepali authorities. But 8 days on, with her husband still missing, Aarti says she can no longer wait.
3: They have no answer whatsoever.
2: So she sent her brother Johnny from India to Kathmandu. He's now carrying the family's research from office to office, looking for the answers Aarti says she hasn't been able to get from authorities.
3: At least I have my own person, my own eyes on the ground who is genuinely looking for my husband.
2: The scale and terrain make this an extraordinarily difficult operation. But families like Aarti's are asking another question. Could more have been done sooner? Nepal's government has faced criticism over its decision not to immediately accept broader international assistance during those first crucial days.
4: I think this is also a kind of disinformation.
2: Information and Communications Minister Bikram Timmalsena has defended their response.
4: It is not an easy job to do, and it depends on the geography, the context, and so many cultural factors as well. So we needed to understand that the help would really be helpful.
2: He says the government first assessed what foreign teams could add to Nepal's own response and accepted assistance where it believed it would help. For families still waiting, though, those decisions are being measured against every day without an answer. On Wednesday, Australian Federal Police officers visited Aarti's home to take DNA samples from her two sons. They're 13 and 8.
3: It was extremely hard to convince them what we are doing and why we are doing. They are not wanting to lose hope that the daddy is coming home.
2: Neither has Aarti.
3: I genuinely pray and request Nepal government to do the deep investigation, rescue Reiki, and send some troop inside those areas in the behind the immigration top hills and find those people. They are there. I'm genuinely saying they are there.
2: Refusing to give up hope. This is Meghna Bali reporting for AM.
0: 38 Australians are still missing amid the Nepal-Tibet flood disaster. In Perth last night, hundreds of people gathered for a vigil to mourn the victims. Isabel Masali prepared this report.
5: A mix of hope and sorrow as the Nepali diaspora gathers in Perth CBD, just a week after devastating flash floods hit Nepal and Tibet.
6: Although we are thousands of kilometres away from Nepal, our hearts remain deeply connected to our homeland and its people.
5: Navin Bhandari is the president of the Nepali Association of WA.
6: Tonight, the candle we lit represents our remembrance, our prayers and our collective hope for those facing unmanageable loss and hardship.
5: Some in this crowd are grieving for many loved ones. This man's thankful his sister is okay. Her farm and home have been destroyed.
7: Lots of my relatives and friends, they lost their life. and they lost all of their properties and everything.
8: Oh,
7: we just came to pray for them.
5: Others are waiting for updates on the missing. Suman is a student who moved to Perth a few years ago, but used to be a journalist in Nepal.
9: I feel very sad to me because if I was there, I will be there and I will do reporting because many people are lost, their families, their friends, their circles. One of my friends also missing, the journalist of a renowned publication.
5: Dr. Sarah Wayland is a professor of social work at CQ University who studies the impact of ambiguous loss, a type of loss without closure.
10: There's this strong sense, not necessarily of grief, but about almost a suspended sense of frozen in time, because they're unable to move forwards without the certainty of knowing what happened to their loved one. So it's that teasing sense of being kind of hopeful and hopeless, and having to navigate that every single day.
5: And she says for Australians, it can be particularly difficult because of the distance and feelings of helplessness. She adds, if you know someone in this position, you can still help.
10: It's just about going with them in terms of where their hope is going, how they're feeling, recognising that their perspectives might change hour by hour or sometimes minute by minute in terms of what they think has happened and what their sense of hopefulness or hopelessness might be.
5: But at the vigil, there's another type of mourning too.
11: I guess it's the sadness I feel for the pain, the suffering my friends are feeling that brings me here. But also the environmentalist in me, I really shake my head at the effects that climate change is having. I don't think you can deny climate change and the effect on glaciers.
0: Vigil attendee Sandra Henville, Isabel Massali reporting. You're listening to AM where it's 19 minutes past 8. Sydney police are investigating whether a fatal shooting of a man in his 40s in the city's west is another case of mistaken identity. It could be the second such case this week after a man in his 20s was shot dead early Tuesday morning. The ABC's Jessica Kidd is in Merrylands. She joined me earlier. Jess, what's happened?
12: Good morning, Rachel. Well, Sydney's gangland wars have again spilled onto the streets here in Merrylands West, where a man in his 40s was fatally shot in the doorway of a home on Bruce Street yesterday afternoon. Now, it was just after school knockoff time, and the man was arriving at the home with a resident who lived there and two children moments before these shots rang out and fatally hit him. Paramedics tried to treat him, but he died at the scene. Now, police addressed the media on this yesterday after the shooting, and they said that the victim wasn't known to them and had no underworld links, although police did say that others who lived at that home did have underworld links. So police are investigating the very real possibility that the wrong person was targeted in this shooting by these offenders. Now, detectives are reviewing CCTV footage as they investigate this, and they're trying to track down a grey Audi which was seen leaving the scene sort of moments after this shooting. Let's have a listen to Police Superintendent Simon Glasser, who was speaking to the media last night.
13: This has occurred around the approximate time of my school's finishing. There are a number of schools in the vicinity, a number of parks. This is a highly dangerous and reckless act that's been carried out here on a public street.
0: Jess, this is pretty extraordinary, and it's the second possible case of mistaken identity this week.
12: That's right, yes. University student Marco Tapia was fatally shot early on Tuesday morning when multiple armed offenders broke into his Glen Alpine home in Sydney's southwest. Now, police say that he was not known to police apart from some minor traffic offences, and he appears to be a very innocent target of these shootings. They are investigating that as a case of mistaken identity, and it's the latest in a series of attacks and shootings linked to Sydney's gangland underworld scene where innocent or apparently innocent people have been caught up. On the ABC's count, at least 10 people have been shot and killed in apparent mistaken identity attacks since 2021. So it's an extraordinary I guess, series of attacks with people being caught up. And it's come to the Premier's desk. Now, Premier Chris Minns is in India on an official trip. He actually cancelled some of his planned engagements last night so that he could receive a briefing from the Police Commissioner, Mal Lanyon, on these latest shootings. And Mal Lanyon appeared at a press conference yesterday where he was asked about the fatal shooting of Marco Tapia, and he said police are throwing every resource at this. They are investigating every lead that they can. They've made hundreds of arrests in the series of attacks and shootings that have been linked to Sydney's gangland scene, and they won't stop until they can get to the bottom of what's driving this.
0: Jessica Kidd. A Russian-born couple accused of spying on Australia has been purportedly recorded speaking from prison in audio tapes published by Russia's state-controlled media. In a series of interviews never reported in Australia before, former army private Kira Korolev and her husband Igor allegedly reveal details of their arrest and hit out at authorities over a lack of evidence. Grace Tobin from ABC Investigations reports.
8: It's a case cloaked in secrecy. A married couple living in Australian suburbia accused of being Russian spies. For 2 years, they've stayed silent in custody, or so we thought.
14: We are currently in an Australian prison, falsely charged with spying for Russia.
8: This is purportedly the voice of Kira Korolev, a former Australian Army private.
14: I don't care that they're listening to our conversation right now. I love my homeland. I made a mistake when I migrated to a different country and I wanted to return, but unfortunately, we were arrested.
8: ABC Investigations has discovered that Russia's Kremlin-controlled TV network, RT, has published audio that it says is Kira and her husband Igor speaking from behind bars.
15: If we are actually convicted here without proof, I believe you can comfortably say that this is not a democratic government, that this is a regime.
8: The couple's arrest in July 2024 was significant, with ASIO and the Australian Federal Police heralding the operation as the first time espionage charges had been laid under new national security laws.
16: We allege they sought that information with the intention of providing it to Russian authorities.
8: In June, the charges were upgraded to conspiracy to commit espionage, which carries a maximum penalty of life imprisonment. Kira defends her undeclared trips back to Russia in the audio published by RT, claiming she was undergoing fertility treatment.
14: We travelled to do IVF because the healthcare system in Australia is very outdated.
8: The ABC has been unable to independently verify the authenticity of the audio. Russia expert Dr. Matthew Sussex is wary of anything published by Russian state-controlled media. Dr. Sussex says the Korolev's motive in speaking out could be twofold.
17: On the one hand, they might want to appeal to the Russian government to engage in some diplomacy to try and get them released. But on the other hand, it also might be to appeal to other organs set up by the Russian state, but often operating independently, that might help with things like legal bills.
8: The ABC's discovery of the recordings raises questions about how Russian state TV supposedly gained access to the Korolevs inside prison. Queensland Corrective Services said it's an offence to interview a Queensland prisoner or obtain a written or recorded statement from them without chief executive approval, which has not been given in this case, but wouldn't say whether a breach was being investigated or if it was already aware of the interviews. The AFP and ASIO wouldn't comment. The Korolevs will face court again next month, but with millions of pages of evidence in the case, it could still be a long wait before a trial date is set.
0: Grace Tobin reporting. Aboriginal advocates are concerned a lack of appropriate aged care for Indigenous Australians is leading to elder abuse. It's one of the concerns raised with the ABC for Your Say, our project to hear directly from the community. Annie Guest reports.
18: Now almost 80, Stolen Generation survivor Patty Lees, AM, oversees the only Indigenous-run nursing home in Mount Isa. But the Northwest Queensland facility can't help everyone needing care.
19: Unfortunately not so. We've got a long waiting list.
18: Patty Lees, who's the CEO of Injilinji Aboriginal and Torres Strait Islander Corporation, says there are three times as many people needing care as there are beds in the nursing home. And she fears some face harm at the hands of family who aren't coping.
19: Because they don't have the capacity, sometimes there's probably abuse, elder abuse happening, and nobody wants to do anything about it.
18: It doesn't come as a surprise to Kim Whiteley, who's the CEO of the National Aboriginal and Torres Strait Islander Ageing and Aged Care Council.
10: There is increasing concern from our members and from the sector in terms of elder abuse, and there are many proactive programs and services trying to address those challenges. But those challenges don't relate only to First Nations people.
18: Kim Whiteley draws a link between elder abuse and the failure to fully carry out recommendations relating to Indigenous Australians made by the Aged Care Royal Commission 5 years ago.
10: There are two key recommendations. Recommendation 47, it was in regard to a specific Aboriginal and Torres Strait Islander pathway. That hasn't happened and it needs to happen.
18: The Indigenous pathway includes ensuring culturally respectful and trauma-informed flexible aged care services, regardless of where people live. And Kim Whiteley points to another key point from the Royal Commission on prioritising Indigenous organisations as aged care providers.
10: Recommendation 50 deliberately sought to increase Aboriginal and Torres Strait Islander aged care provisions, including access to trusted First Nation providers and services designed around community need.
18: The former Inspector General of Aged Care, Natalie Siegel-Brown's 2025 report, found this hadn't been achieved and that instead the government intends to mainstream aged care services for Indigenous people for at least 4 years. She warned that decision could cause harm. More than 50 Indigenous aged care representatives recently attended a roundtable in Canberra seeking direct engagement with the government on advancing the reforms.
20: Annie Guest and AM has requested a response from the Aged Care Minister. In finance, gold is trading higher at $4,387 US an ounce. The Australian dollar's up, it's buying 71.7 US cents. That's AM. I'm Rachel Mealy. It's 8:30.
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23: Good morning to you. Hello on your Thursday morning. A little bit cloudy, but pretty lovely sky out my window today in Port Pirie. But we know things are getting a little bit unsettled across some parts of the region, as we'll check in a moment's time. But also on the program this morning, September is Prostate Cancer Awareness Month. It is one of the most common diagnosed cancers across the country and the world. In fact, one in six men will be diagnosed with prostate cancer in their lifetime. And while the challenges and the road to recovery can be difficult, life afterwards as well faces its own challenges. We'll be hearing from one member of the community who set up a support group in his community to confront some of the more difficult aspects of living life post-prostate cancer. More on that in the next few minutes. And if you want to discuss documentaries with me this morning, I've been seeing a lot of reporting about the new Ray Gun documentary, which has just been released very soon after, of course, the whole story happened. All of us remember that. But there are so many documentaries out there, more than ever with streaming, but there are a lot of great ones. And I'd love to get some recommendations and hear your favourites this morning about an area of interest, a period that you're really fascinated with in history, or just a profile or one that you found incredibly surprising. 1300 160 222 to call us on, or 0467 922 783. Let me know your favourite documentaries.
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23: Now, Arj Gunnison is with me. Good morning.
1: Good morning, Tom. The Ambulance Employees Association says long wait times at the Royal Flying Doctor Service Transit Facility in Adelaide are a result of ramping and other constraints in the health system. There's been reports of patients waiting up to 2 hours upon arrival before being transported to hospital. Association SA Secretary Paul Eckelblom says the delays are often caused by not enough available resources to complete the transfer. He says ramping affects the whole health system.
2: When our health system's working at capacity and there's no opportunities for them to expand their capacity internally, that puts pressures everywhere else outside the door. That's what we're seeing with our members at the moment, especially at the metropolitan hospitals.
1: An Up and Eyre Peninsula mum says a government-funded childcare hub is necessary to keep local parents working. Yesterday, it was announced the federal government would contribute $803,000 to build a childcare service and attached housing for its workers in Kimber. Local mum Emily Ashwood says she would love to work full-time for her firstborn son, but couldn't because of a lack of childcare availability.
3: I tried to work after he was born. It wasn't something that I could do without a childcare centre, especially because he is autistic, so to leave him in the care of anyone else was nerve-wracking. But in a childcare centre, it would have been safer for him.
1: Whyalla locals say they're nervous about the future as they wait for the sale of the steelworks and a decision to be made on the ageing blast furnace. Hundreds of jobs at the steelworks are at risk if the furnace is permanently closed. More ABC News coming up shortly.
23: Arj, thank you very much. Now, generally speaking, you a documentary fan?
1: I'm a big fan of the doco.
23: Yes.
1: Love a good doco.
23: Now, what is one that comes to mind to you as one of your favourites?
1: I mean, it instantly came to my mind. Engineering Connections, it was Richard Hammond, and a specific episode about earthquake-proofing bridges.
23: What did you love about it?
1: Honestly, it was just really fascinating to see, I guess, physics being applied in those sorts of ways and these concepts. And one of the most interesting things I found was the concept of something designed to break. So part of the structure in earthquake proofing this bridge, essentially, they've got a number of measures, but the specific one is they've got these hydraulics on either side of the bridge that allow it to move when the ground starts shifting. But if they allowed it to freely do that all the time, it would be a problem for drivers. So they've encased it in this concrete that's designed to break at certain stresses and limits that then allow the hydraulics to move. And they got that concept when it was first used on breakable soft drink cans.
23: There you go. I'm sure something you think about almost every time you drive over a bridge, some concept that you picked up in that documentary. Arj, thank you very much for your time this morning. Now, before we check in on the weather, we have throughout the week, and there's a couple more opportunities, including right now, to get your hands on a double pass to the Royal Adelaide Show. It's beginning this Saturday, and all we're asking of you is the correct answer. So the first person to get in touch with the correct answer to a trivia question, and we're going live local today. A lot of people are very proud of their local knowledge. And I want to know for you, and you have to answer this correctly to get your hands on the double pass, the highest peak in the Flinders Ranges. So what is the highest peak in the Flinders Ranges? You can give us a call, 1300 160222, or text in 0467 922783. And if you are the first one, you'll get your hands on a double pass to the Royal Adelaide Show. So let me know if you know the highest peak in the Flinders Ranges. Now, looking at the weather for today, isolated showers about the agricultural areas. They are more frequent in the southern agricultural area in the morning as well as the early afternoon. There's also a chance of thunderstorms possible in the late evening in the southwest. Maximum temperatures, though, broadly are above average in the north and west. There's also a strong marine wind warning for the south central coast through to Investigator Strait. So looking at some of today's top temperatures, Adelaide getting a few showers and a top of 17 today. 20 and partly cloudy for Whyalla. Top of 18 for Cleve and Kimber, a partly cloudy 19 today. Clouds across the Flinders as well, 22 for Port Augusta and a top of 18 for Oru and Hawker. Kingscote, a shower or two and a top of 18 there. A couple of showers about the mid-north, Clare, some showers, 15 Also showery for Roseworthy and Snowtown, a top of 17. And a partly cloudy day today for Port Pirie, reaching a top of 20. Nuriutpa, you're also getting a few drops, a top of 15 today. In the northwest, pastoral, quite sunny there. Moomba, 27. 25 for Maree, at a top of 29 today for Oodnadatta. A drop-off for Lee Creek, just 20 and sunny there. Sunny also largely across the northwest pastoral. 29 for Oak Valley and Marla, 26 for Cooper Petey, top of 24 for Roxby Downs and Woomera, a sunny 22. Across the west coast also, somewhat sunny for Sejuna, 20, 19 and some showers for Elliston and a top of 20 for Woodner. And fairly showery today across the York Peninsula, 17 a top of for Maitland and Edithburg and a top of 18 today for Kadena.
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4: Now, September is Prostate Cancer Awareness Month. In Australia, one in six men will be diagnosed with prostate cancer in their lifetime. And for those who survive, it can be life-changing recovery. Whether it's changes around sexual health or continence issues, life after prostate cancer can pose some really personal challenges. They're often confronting and difficult to discuss. But talking, as we know, can make the problems seem more manageable. Gareth Heron is the leader of Prostate Cancer Support Group in Clare, and he spoke to me earlier about the origins of the support group that he's set up.
5: We had a forum in February last year, and we had Professor Kim Paisley, we had, as an oncologist, we had Professor Lisa Butler, and we had Sally Sarah, both of whom, Sally Sarah is the head prostate cancer nurse in Australia, and Professor Butler, Sarah Butler, she is the head of cancer research in regard to prostate cancer in South Australia. So they were the people that we had addressed the group, and it was a very good thing that started the whole thing. And organised that through Lions. Lions sponsored it and had a barbecue and things like that. The Clare Lions Club has been unbelievably good. And they gave a night that about 50 or 60 men attended to give them information about it. Following that forum, the prostate cancer forum, people asked me if I'd form a prostate cancer support group, which I did. And the Lions Club of Clare supported that with a donation of $1,000 in order to get it up and running. And so that started it. I had the first meeting about November last year. I ran in the prostate cancer long run in September, and we raised about $5,000. That's a run that is done in September every year, beginning on the 1st and going through. You have to walk 72 kilometres and then get sponsors.
4: So following that, and you saw, you know, a strong outpouring from the community, people wanting to come along and learn more, and it is prostate cancer, I understand, one of the biggest cancers diagnosed in this country. Were you surprised by how many people in the community were interested and impacted by prostate cancer?
5: Yes, I was. Prostate cancer is supposed to happen with one in six men or so, and, it has some repercussions that are pretty significant on the way a man lives his life and the way a family live their life, a husband and wife, men's partners. So it has profound effects on that at times. And if it's not caught quick enough, it's a disease that spreads to the bone and other areas. So if you get it early, it's which they did with me, it is not a simple task, but it is a much less arduous task to get over it. But some men, it's gone outside their prostate. And so had they got tested earlier and had it remain within their prostate, there are a number of treatment options that are open now that weren't open 10 years ago or 15 years ago when I had mine, that they could follow.
4: So in terms of the support group and the effects, as you said, they can be really really personal and really impactful, both to those who suffer for it as well as, you know, the partnerships that they might be in. What has been the importance of the creation of this group?
5: Well, the main reason I did it was because a number of people asked me to do it. And so the group hasn't had outstanding numbers in men coming along, but men come and go. So not all with prostate cancer, so I'm just trying to learn about what prostate cancer, how it can be tested for, and what are the treatment options. So, there are men as young as in their 40s that are dying of prostate cancer. And it's a very virulent disease. I suppose it gets less virulent as you get older. The cancer can be quite quick. So in an older person, for instance with me, I found I had prostate cancer and they didn't operate for 2 months. So it's not one of those cancers that spreads like wildfire. But you still, nonetheless, if you're vigilant with it and you get your PSA tested, and nowadays they do biopsies as well, but they do an MRI now. So it's slightly different from when I did it, to determine where the prostate cancer is and what they need to do about it.
4: And so in terms of the conversations at the support group, Gareth, you mentioned small people attending, and it can be, I can imagine, challenging.

0: confronting and, as you said, very personal thing to discuss. What have you found, though, has been the benefit of having these meetings?
1: Yeah, well, I was initially disappointed. I thought there'd be more. I mean, I thought I'd get 10 or so, at least. I didn't get that. I thought, you only get 5 or so. But I've taken the attitude that even if I can help, you know, 2 or 3 of people educate or help them to discuss the issues, then that's probably a worthwhile thing to do. So I'm only having the meetings every 2 or so months, and we have them in the community centre at Clare. Yeah, we just persevere with it because it can be a very lonely journey if you're on your own and you don't meet other people with the same thing. I mean, sort of sharing is helping in many ways. So I just hope to get a forum where people can talk about it, if they want to talk about it, and listen to other people's share their stories.
0: And you spoke about your own experience there and being, you know, lucky in a relative sense in terms of catching it early and yep. And being able to address it in a relatively simple way, but still, of course, feeling some of those impacts and after effects. Did you find it easy to talk at the beginning? Was it challenging? Has helping for yourself and being open and sharing, you know, been something that's useful for you in your recovery journey and in, you know, the life you've led after this diagnosis?
1: Yeah, well, I'll answer it in this way, Tom. Let's just imagine that tomorrow morning you woke up after going to hospital for a while and you found that your continence had gone a bit south and that there were some issues that you had to address in regards to not piddling yourself. Mm. So if you just wondered, would you then want to share that? Who would you want to share it with? How would you want to talk about it? So putting it that way, see... your continence can be severely impacted if you have prostate cancer and you have surgery. Picture yourself in that situation. I think women do it so much better than men, but would men talk about things like that? And so there's things like that. The other thing, would you want to talk about, if it was you, Tom, that maybe your sexual function are severely impaired, maybe gone. So for some men, that is what happens. And so I can understand the reticence of some people to talk about that. It's lovely to talk to people who are open and are fine to talk with that. That's great. But but some people aren't. Some people are quite embarrassed. Some people are quite, they don't feel they're quite the person they were. So I can understand their reticence. But they're some of the things that can impact people who have prostate cancer treatments.
0: So in terms of just, I guess, your own mental health, how is it, has it helped you to having these discussions and finding a community, however small?
1: Well, when I had it in 2009, these groups, I didn't know of any groups of this nature. So I just, like men do, you just soldier on and climb another ladder and clean the roof off of it. But no, that's what we tend to do. But so, no, I guess I worked very hard at rehabilitation. I've always done that. So for me, it was about a year and a bit journey to get back to where I wanted to be. So I didn't really talk about it with anyone much apart from my oncologist. And maybe a couple of other men later would ring me up and say, look, I've heard you about it. What do you reckon? And so you people who you know seek your advice because they may have had prostate cancer. I got over it. I was pretty lucky. Some men don't have that luck. And so they have to endure and be what happens afterwards.
0: So what would you say to people, you know, this Prostate Cancer Awareness Month throughout September, things they should be thinking about, conversations that they might want to have, even, you know, things that they might discuss with their doctor? We know, we've talked about the reticence for some men to just talk about these personal things. We know men are also just as likely not to check in with doctors if something personal is going wrong.
1: Yeah, that's true, man. Terrible people like that. But and I'm one of them. But, yeah, I think we're just trying to provide a safe place for people to talk because you got to remember that this can go from being a medical issue to being a mental issue. And, you know, I think the incidence of suicide is 40% higher in men who've had prostate cancer than men who don't. So, yeah, there are some severe mental impacts that men have to come get over, self-image and all that kind of stuff and what they think themselves as a man to be. It's significant and it's a worthwhile group to have. So we'll keep going with it. And at the moment, the federal government is increasing funding in some ways but decreasing it in others. So.

0: the federal government is changing the support that they give to prostate cancer, which is as of, I think, the 1st of July 2027, they're stopping the specialist nursing to some areas of prostate cancer. So that could be an issue. They're increasing the general nursing, cancer nursing, but prostate cancer specialist nurses will decrease. So that's an issue that maybe Tom Benning can take up.
1: Gareth Herron there, leader of Prostate Cancer Support Group in Clare. And in terms of those numbers that he was referencing there, there's been an announcement on the 31st of August from Mark Butler, Minister for Health and Ageing. It says the Albanese government is providing $46.5 million over the next 5 years from 2027 to further expand the highly regarded McGrath Foundation Cancer Care Nurse Service to include prostate cancer nurses from the 1st of July 2027, and this funding will support 60.5 full-time equivalent prostate cancer nurse positions in health and hospital services around Australia. And if that conversation did bring up any issues for you, you can contact Lifeline at any time on 13 11 14. It is Tom Mann with you right now, 11 minutes to 9 o'clock.
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1: Now for today's Royal Show giveaway, we did ask you what is the highest peak in the Flinders Ranges, and Brian from Mount Brown has gotten in touch, and he not only knows the answer to the question but a bit more about peaks around the region. Brian, good morning to you.
5: G'day, Tom. How are you going?
1: Very well, thank you. Now, what is the answer? What is the highest peak in the Flinders Ranges?
5: Yeah, St Mary's Peak, 1,200 metres, is my guess, yes.
1: Yeah, that's correct. And you understand, you know a bit about peaks around the Flinders Ranges.
5: Yeah, well, we live at the base of Mount Brown, Tom, and own the property around it. So that's a trig point owned by the parks, and that's 970 metres. And to my knowledge, I could be challenged on this. Mount Woodruff in the APY lands is the highest in South Australia. And Mount Remarkable is only just below Mount Brown. In the old days, they used to say 14 feet. So that makes about 965 metres. So, yes.
1: And have you been up to the peak a few times?
5: Oh, well, Mount Brown, I go there regularly, or used to, with doing fence runs on horseback and so forth, Tom. Yeah, many times.
1: Excellent. And you're looking forward to a day at the show?
5: Yeah. I worked there in 1963 for a cattle stud when I was a student at Roseworthy. Thoroughly enjoyed it. Used to go with led steers with school students, but I haven't been back there for a long time now, so I'm looking forward to it. Yes, thanks.
1: I imagine you're not getting on the Mad Mouse or anything. What are you looking most forward to about time at the show?
5: No, I'm pretty boring, Tom. I'd be looking at horse, cattle, sheep, log chopping, you know, all of that rural stuff, and I can't even go to the Stockman's Bar anymore because it doesn't exist.
1: Well, I'm sure you'll find plenty of fun things to do there. And, the log chopping is a must-do stop there while you're there. Brian, yeah. Congrats and thanks very much for your time this morning.
5: Good day, Tom. On Mount Brown, there's a terrific lookout with a lot of historical stuff that the park's got there. It's well worth the climb and the look around from there. So have a go at it sometime.
1: I will have to add it to the list. Thank you very much. You have a great day.
5: Thank you, Tom.
1: Cheers. Thank you. Brian there from Mount Brown, today's winner for the double pass. You got one more opportunity tomorrow, which will give you another trivia question just after 8:30.
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1: Now, in May 2023, local teacher Simon Bacanello was fatally attacked by a shark while surfing at Walker's Rocks, north of Elliston on the Eyre Peninsula. This week, incredible individuals were recognised for their bravery when they showed up under the tragic circumstances of that terrible day. Five of the surfers who were in the waves of Simon Bacanello received a group bravery.

0: every citation. Kim Custance, Lachlan Custance, Claire Eldridge, Jonathan Beard, as well as Clint Beard, who spoke to Emma Pedler about his feelings around this recognition.
1: A little bit, I was a bit taken aback by it and didn't know how to receive it, just with the outcome of the incident, with Simon not being here. After chatting with the other crew that have been recognised as well, also, you know, we need to make sure that everyone was recognised who was out there on the day, because there was more than just five of us, and everyone played a part in what happened out there, in terms of the way things got moving as quickly as what they did with search and rescue, etc.
2: There's details of what happened on that day that are listed in the citation, but you've let me know that some of Simon's family have asked to never hear those details. So to spare them and the community of those, how can you best explain what was done in the timeline for those of you, the five of you, or perhaps the 13 or 15 odd that were in the water that day, for this bravery award to have come about?
1: I think reading the citation incident report, I reckon that came potentially from our discussion with detectives after the incident. So, you know, there's timelines in that you know, probably far exceed the length of time that we were in the water and for how quickly the attack occurred. You know, Ian Dudley was up on the cliff and he was on his phone and on the car horn as soon as he seen what was going on. And for what we felt like was minutes in the water, was probably only seconds in real time. Also, the fact of having a nephew and my son in the water at the time too sort of might have given a bit of a different perspective on that time frame as well. Just we're getting as quickly as what we could to Simon, and ensuring everyone was moving to safety, all within a split second of one another, and just making sure we could try and get there as quickly as possible. And make sure that everyone else was safe, because I was sitting right next to my brother and we were the closest to Simon at the time. But yeah, for how quickly things happened, we didn't even get close to him, unfortunately.
2: I can't imagine what it's like for you to have experienced that, but then to also have to, in many cases, you know, rethink about what happened on that day. How's it been for you as a surfer to get back in the water since then?
1: It hasn't been an easy process. I know that, you know, talking regularly with the group of people out there, you know, the girls, Candace, KV, Lauren, young Jaden, who was over on the right with Kimmy and Lockie and Claire, Johnny and myself and Daly and Sam, and even Duds, you know, we catch up quite regularly. We check in. The Bacchanellos have been absolutely tremendous in all this, just making sure that we're okay, and they check in regularly too, as well as the Elliston community. And I would say, and you would know this too, Em, that the EP is like a family. That's been tremendous. Like the first surf that I had, it took me a little bit longer than others. I know that a couple of the crew were in within a couple of days. It took me a couple of weeks. But I know my first surf, when I rocked up, the crew that I have surfed with regularly down this way were, you know, they were really supportive and just go, oh, it's just great to see you back in the water, man. You know, you're right, sort of thing. Best thing I did was my wife got us into to see someone as a family. So my youngest, who was out there at the time, you know, as a processing as a group of people.
2: You're talking to her like a counsellor kind of person?
1: Yeah. And that was really good. And, you know, my mates have been absolutely fantastic, as well as my family, and my wife's been outstanding in all this, just, you know, as supportive. And just talking it through, I guess, on a side note, for the people that supported us professionally were fantastic, and just sort of, I guess, that level of questioning, just to sort of work your way through it was fantastic. It does show how isolated we are too on the EP for those sort of facilities and experts, and even going to the doctors is a tricky thing on here, and the wait time. So if the government can do anything to sort of get those professionals over on the EP for everyone, would be fantastic.

0: on the cliff, and everyone that was there would just want to make sure that they're recognised too for their small part in that. And the Bacanello family have been absolutely fantastic. Hopefully, something good comes of it.
1: Clint Beard, speaking there to Emma Pedler earlier this week, he's one of five recipients of the Group Bravery Citation for his work following the death of Simon Bacanello there on the Eyre Peninsula in Elliston. It is Tom Mann with you, about to tick over to 1 minute to 9 o'clock. We've got the news bulletin coming up very shortly, and following that this morning, we'll be turning our attention to Kimber, where they've received a little bit of federal funding, just over $800,000. That could really improve the local services and how they're running there, and transform those who are needing support with things like childcare and housing. We'll also, of course, be checking in on some of the latest in space news, where we'll turn back our attention to our local solar system and Pluto, which, of course, earlier, quite a few years back now, got downgraded out of planetary status, but that debate could continue to be raised. More on that to come very, very soon.
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0: ABC News with Matt Coleman. Police say there's been a major crash involving five vehicles at Brownhill Creek on the freeway downtrack. There are no reports of injuries. A Southeast patient waited 15 hours overnight this week in the Royal Flying Doctor's patient transfer facility due to a lack of beds at the Flinders Medical Centre. The member for Barker, Tony Passon, says he spoke to the wife of the man who'd been flown to Adelaide for urgent diagnostic testing. That was then delayed by more than 24 hours due to the admission delay. He says the case highlights the disparity for regional patients compared to metropolitan hospital counterparts.
1: If this person had been a resident of Adelaide, had gone to A&E in Adelaide and been admitted to the hospital, that testing would have been contiguous. That hasn't happened here. So this is an example of ramping really punishing regional constituents.
0: The state government will release 2.7 million sterile fruit flies into an outbreak zone in Adelaide's northern suburbs from Monday. The Elizabeth East outbreak was declared in January after five Queensland flies were found in monitoring traps. It's considered one of Australia's most destructive insect pests that attacks a wide range of fruit and vegetables. The Primary Industries Minister Claire Scriven says a vehicle from the department will travel along certain routes over 12 weeks in the area, releasing the sterile flies.
2: What happens is that the flies mate with the resident population, but of course they don't produce any offspring. So this is a well-proven, effective way to reduce fruit fly or to eradicate fruit fly.
0: Three government employees have spoken to the ABC under the condition of anonymity about South Australia's period poverty problem. Amelia Walters has the details.
3: Using socks as sanitary pads, wearing tampons all day, and stealing from supermarkets are just some of the reports from government teachers and social workers. It comes as 66% of South Australians who menstruate have struggled to afford period products, according to not-for-profit charity Share the Dignity. Founder Rochelle Courtenay says it's an issue that's worsening.
4: The only three states that are failing are South Australia, Tasmania, and Northern Territory.
3: The state government didn't confirm whether legislative changes will be made to address the issue, but a department spokesperson says it currently provides period products to around 500 public schools.
0: Former Upper House MP Connie Benaris tried to introduce period product legislation in March last year. She says SA had the opportunity to be a leader on the issue, but is now playing catch-up.
5: If we're going to get real about ensuring universal access in South Australia, then we need to follow the lead of those other jurisdictions, and that involves enshrining this in our legislation.
0: An independent public inquiry into the AUKUS pact will have its final hearing today. Former Labor Minister Peter Garrett is leading the review. He's told 891 ABC Adelaide the findings will be available in about 8 weeks' time.
6: We're not trying to stop it. We're looking at whether it makes it safe or not, and we'll make findings, and both the government and the public can consider them.
0: Nepal's Information and Communications Minister has used an exclusive interview with the ABC

0: to call for stronger international action on climate change, Meghna Bali reports.
1: Minister Bikram Timilsina told the ABC Nepal is being forced to bear the consequences of a climate crisis it has contributed little to. He says rebuilding the worst affected areas could cost the equivalent of the country's entire annual budget. Mr. Timilsina also says wealthier, higher emitting nations have a responsibility to help vulnerable countries recover, and warned the disaster should be treated as a sign of what could follow elsewhere. Meghna Bali, ABC News, Kathmandu.
0: Research reveals almost one-third of lesson time in Australian classrooms is being lost to student misbehaviour. Here's National Education and Parenting reporter Connor Duffy.
2: The report Classrooms in Crisis is based on interviews with about 400 teachers from across Australia. Blaise Joseph from the Centre for Independent Studies says teachers reported an average of 9 minutes out of every 30 minutes being lost to classroom disruption.
3: That's about 12 weeks of learning lost per year. And in some schools where there's particularly disruptive behaviour, it could be much more than that.
2: About 1 in 10 teachers reported that student misbehaviour was having a significant impact on their health and well-being.
0: South Australia's weather: Renmark becoming cloudy 20, Mount Gambier showers 15, Port Lincoln showers 18, Port Pirie partly cloudy 20. Adelaide showers, a top of 17 degrees, currently 15, tomorrow showers 20, Saturday showers, windy 17. ABC News.
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6: G'day, how are you feeling on this Thursday morning, the 3rd of September? And a bit of weather about to keep an eye on today. Some warmer temperatures in the north, a little bit of showery activity around. And we'll let you know what to keep an eye on as we get into the day and the closer to the weekend. That's coming up later on in the hour. Also on the program this morning, in this half hour, we'll be turning our attention to the latest in space news, including how the debate is still bubbling away as to Pluto's planet status. And if you want to share with me your favourite documentaries this morning, I'd love to have a chat with you about it. We've been hearing a few, and it's all in light of the stories that have been going around about the new Raygun documentary getting a lot of attention. Of course, a reflection on that breaking Olympic moment a couple of years back now. But 1300 160 222 you can call us on, or 0467 922 783. Let me know your favourite documentaries, ones that cover a historical period, an interesting story or a profile of maybe one of your favourite or least favourite people. Now, most regional communities would say that they could use an injection of federal money to help improve local services. And the District Council of Kimber have been able to secure just that. They've received $803,000 in federal government funding to advance the Kimber Care and Connect precinct, which would better link childcare, housing and local amenities. Dean Johnson is the Mayor of the District Council of Kimber and with me now. Good morning.
7: Good morning, Tom.
6: So what exactly is the Kimber Care and Connect precinct?
7: Yeah, so look, Kimber's always proudly looked after its own, and this precinct will connect health services, the kindy and childcare, recreation, with vital new housing for essential workers and contractors in their growing communities. I suppose regions across Australia are suffering from their own success at the moment. Housing, health, childcare are all familiar pressure points, and it's great to see the federal government recognise this and award this precinct funding to Kimber. We're really excited about it and think it can provide a blueprint for other communities across Australia as well.
6: So what will this money cover, $803,000?
7: Yeah, so this is the first round, and this is for the planning and design of our project. Obviously, there's been significant effort put into the formalisation of the grant process so far, and I want to recognise our economic development manager and our team for doing such a great job on this. But this first round of funding actually is for the planning and design so that we can do costings and put it out so that

0: we're ready to apply for the second round, which will be in the building and development of the project. So it includes some different housing, so short-term worker accommodation, as well as traditional housing and even a house for a doctor. So hopefully we've got one of those coming soon. We'll see how we go. But this will be absolutely vital for our town and our region.
1: Yeah, absolutely. And all important things to be thinking about, as you said, you know, many regional communities dealing with these same issues. So in terms of the creation of this precinct and the planning, whereabouts is it set to be built in town? Where's it planned for at the moment?
0: Well, it's right in the middle of town up on the hill, actually. So we've got a heap of services there already. We've got a great playground precinct with a swimming pool. Health building is there. The council owned recently refurbished by $1 million health centre. A kindergarten and childcare centre is also there. And it's about linking them all together with new modern housing and different levels of housing so that we can look after the essential workers as they move to Kimber in our growing region.
1: Dean Johnson is the Mayor of District Council of Kimber. Speaking about the recent funding received by the federal government to go towards advancing the Kimber Care and Connect precinct. And so, as you mentioned, this is something that is, you know, a long-term planning, the first round with hopes of further funding into the future. So what is the time frame on the overall project? When, you know, do you hope to have it up and running and benefiting the community?
0: Yeah, so it's a bit early to actually put times on them, but this grant opportunity will run for around 12 months. So we'll put in all of the design and costings around this so that we can go out to market and then secure the actual development. So we're a little early to say when the shovels will actually hit the ground, but it's really important and it provides a lifeline for our community, honestly. We've got some new mining happening around Kimber, and we know we've got some guaranteed growth coming. We're just really fortunate that the planning we've put in place can now deliver some actual housing and these other benefits for our community.
1: Absolutely. And in terms of the location of the precinct, what does it look like now? You mentioned it's you know, in the hill, in the more or less in the middle of town. How big could the transformation be? How much work could it be to set it up?
0: Look, it will be huge. It's a massive project, and we're really fortunate to get this federal funding because, frankly, we can't do it by ourselves. So a little bit of investment in enabling our community, this will be massive for our community, and we think it'll provide value for the region around us as well.
1: Well, we'll continue to follow as the developments continue. Dean Johnson, thank you very much for your time.
0: Thanks a lot, Tom. Cheers.
1: Cheers. Mayor of District Council Kimber, Dean Johnson, speaking there. And, of course, residents of Kimber are also anticipating these changes. Emily Ashwood is a Kimber local. She is a 4-year-old and a 6-year-old, and she said that a lack of childcare in Kimber has seen her unable to return to work full-time. She spoke earlier to Janae Madden.
2: Currently doing just some relief work at the kindy because I don't have care for my daughter on the days that she's not at kindy. I'd love to work full-time. It'd be great. I had my son. He's now 6. And I tried to work after he was born, but it wasn't something that I could do without a childcare centre running somewhere to send him, especially because he is autistic. So to leave him in the care of anyone else was just a bit nerve-wracking. But in a childcare centre, it would have been like safer for him.
3: Well, what is the situation then of trying to access childcare in Kimber?
2: Yeah, I just haven't really found anywhere for them to go except for the occasional care, who have been fantastic. But up until last year, it was only like two and a bit hours of care. And then last year it became 4 hours, which was great. I get more done, but I'm still not able to hold a job.
3: Is there only one childcare service available in Kimber at the moment?
2: I think we've had some family daycares or people putting up for babysitting and stuff like that. But in terms of like centres, care with like, you know, backup if somebody's sick or anything like that, we've only had the kindy and occasional care.
3: And so do you hear that this is a problem for lots of young mums accessing this care?
2: Yeah, a lot of my

0: mums in Kimber have been really needing childcare because they all want to go back to work. And, you know, I've seen a few jobs that have been advertised multiple times because those jobs can't be filled without people being able to work as well. So there's a lot of us around that are looking for childcare.
1: And what do you think the issue is?
0: At the moment, there is no facility for childcare. And then wanting to put a childcare together, you also need to be able to staff it as well. So it is sort of trying to find that right balance of having enough staff members to run a care, having enough children at that care, having enough spaces for the amount of children as well. So it all just sort of meshes into one. Like it's a bit of everything.
1: Have you heard of parents travelling to have their children in childcare, Emily?
0: Yeah, I have. There's a couple that I've heard of that have gone to another town to put their child into care so that they're able to do things or go back to work or anything like that.
1: How far are people travelling?
0: I know there's a couple that have gone to Cleve before. Yeah, I think that's probably the most that they've travelled as far as I've known. I was at a point of considering and getting a job in another town where there is childcare so that my children could go into care and I was able to make money to bring home. Someone's got to pay the bills and you've got to do what's best for your family, but you try and give back to the community as best you can to keep it running so that you can get a childcare centre.
1: So you've got a 6-year-old, Emily, and a 4-year-old. Is the 4-year-old in childcare?
0: Yeah. She is at kindy at the moment, so she goes 2 days a week and then every third week we'll go for a third day. And I have just started filling in at the kindy, which is great because it means that while she's at kindy, I'm able to work. But it would be nice to be able to work 5 days a week if I could.
1: The federal government, they've confirmed $800,000 to invest in the Kimber Care and Connect precinct. What's your reaction to that news?
0: When I first heard about it, I was really excited. I hope that it happens quickly because that'll be fantastic, especially for the young mums that are there now. But for me, you know, my daughter's off to school next year, so I can work 5 days a week while she's at school. It's a little bit late for me, but I'm really excited for the other mums that get to utilise that and go back to work and even just have some me time without it being just for a few hours, being able to go to work and say, this is what I'm doing it for me, not taking care of my child 24/7. It's sad that my children didn't get to experience that, but I am really excited for the kids that get to experience that.
2: 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It's just hit 16 minutes past 9 on your Thursday morning. Very soon, we'll be discussing some of the latest news in the world of space. But first, this is Survivor, Eye of the Tiger.

0: Are there any winners in the cost of living crisis? Has gambling become our national sport? 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Can we afford the energy transition?
1: Questions, they've never been more important. So the one thing we'll never question is our duty to keep asking. 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
4: Now, while the space industry does seem to be going from strength to strength with more national space agencies and space tech companies than ever before, there is still so much about the universe that we don't understand. For NASA's newest space telescope, it's just been launched on a quest to explore the hidden universe and help unravel some of the mysteries of space. To discuss this telescope and other news from the space industry, Conan Fay, owner of Andamooka Observatory. Conan, good morning.
5: Good morning, Tom.
4: So, what's this new telescope called, and what is the significance of its actual name?
5: Yeah, okay, so this new telescope is called the Nancy Grace Roman Space Telescope, and the significance of its name, it's named after a very cool lady called Nancy Grace, and it's the first NASA space telescope named after a lady. And she was NASA's first chief of astronomy. So she's got a great history, and it's an amazing telescope, and it's going to keep us talking and the boffin's going for a long time.
4: Yeah, it does sound like the hidden universe. So how is it launched, and where's it heading?
5: Yeah, so it was recently launched by SpaceX, by a big Falcon Heavy rocket, and it's heading out to the Sun-Earth orbit, or the Lagrange point, which is about 1.6 million kilometres away. And we're probably familiar with that because that's on the orbit where the James Webb telescope is.
4: So, Conan, you mentioned, one to keep the boffins excited. How much excitement has there been around this telescope from yourself and the other boffins?
5: Oh, look, it's now they've put out a lot of data about it. It really is going to change our perspective of what's happening in the universe. The amount of data that this new telescope's going to be sending back to Earth is going to... So the numbers are... Everything about the number is incredible. So it'll be sending things back 1,000 times faster than the Hubble telescope data coming back. It'll scan the sky 1,000 times faster than the Hubble telescope. It can get shots of the universe 100 times wider than the Hubble telescope. Yeah. So that'll be finding.

0: tens and thousands of planets and billions of stars and all that sort of big numbers of supernovas exploding. And if it's something super mysterious, they can zoom in the James Webb and have a closer look. But yeah, so it's really, really a big thing. And now they've got these, the Hubble, James Webb, and now the Nancy Grace out there, and the European Euclid, they're getting real amazing shots of the universe. And it's challenging all our ideas about dark matter and dark energy, and it's looking for planets. And there was a conversations recently about, one day they'll be able to see something interesting, an exoplanet that looks like Earth, and they can hope they can zoom in with James Webb and see dinosaurs.
1: Incredible. Gunn Fay is with me, owner of Annamooka Observatory. We're chatting about our new telescope, the Nancy Grace Roman Space Telescope, and its exponential ability to be able to see parts of the universe. Now, to another space telescope, the Swift Observatory. It's back working after a failed rescue mission. So what's the history of the Swift Observatory?
0: I love this little guy. Yeah, he was launched about 21 years ago. It was supposed to be in operations for about 2 years. It was sort of like, they call it like a multi-tool telescope. Its 2 year program was to like detect high intense gamma rays and study ultraviolet lights flaring up. And if that and when they detect that, they'll be able to tell ground telescopes to zoom in and have a look at it. But yeah, it exceeded its lifespan by 20 years, and it's done well. And they tried to go out there and send up this little robot called a Link, and sort of push it out of the Earth's orbit further. It's about 300 kilometers away. Push it out, but there were some issues with it. So what they've done is they won't be able to push it out. So the mission failed. So it's probably going to fall back to Earth in the next few months, and we'll see it burn up somewhere, poor thing.
1: Oh, yeah, absolutely, poor thing. Now, finally, Conan, one that I'm sure every single person has an opinion on, the Pluto and whether it is a planet or not, the size of our solar system. And the debate is still raging, even though it really began back in 2006. So why was it stripped of its planet status all the way back then?
0: Yeah, so it sort of it came about where some astronomers discovered a new planet, or not a new planet, but a place, a little celestial body that had a larger size or more mass than Pluto, and it was very similar. According to different definitions, it could be argued that it was a planet. It was bigger, it had round, it had formations on it, ticks and boxes. And so that really started a debate and saw Pluto being stripped down to some different criteria. Yet certainly got all sorts of debates raging, some just passion, some populism, some are some good arguments because there's potentially hundreds of these sorts of, if Pluto's a planet, therefore there's lots of these little planets out there that would be the same size, can fit the criteria, have little mountains on them. And yeah, they're saying, well, people can't keep up with having 100 planets out there. But yeah, some folks are saying it's like Pokemon, you can collect them all and gets the kids' brain going because it is chaotic rather than just having eight. We've got lots of things happening out there and I should get amongst it.
1: And of course, opinions are split, and I'm sure the debate will continue on. But I understand there's some in the US who are particularly passionate about giving it back its planet status.
0: Yeah, that's where a lot of that's where you look at that's there seems to be a lot of passion coming from the US. A lot of that's just they love Pluto, but certainly there's different sorts of camps. I've got this bunch called the Dynamicists, and they sort of are more worried about the orbits and how it's traveling and things like that. And then there's this geophysical camp that they think along its physical properties. That it should be a planet. So, yeah, I'm a pure, outside of the popularism, there's definitely some pure science about definitions and how we are they all planets, or, and we have hundreds of them potentially, or do we have this dwarf planet and planet set up?
1: Now, Conor, you're of course a very well-educated person as well on this topic.

0: Do you have a personal opinion on Pluto's planet or non-planet status?
1: I'm all for, like, the more moons, the better. Planets, you know what I mean? I mean, that the thing that would be the our moon would be a planet.
0: There you go. Yeah, so
1: you know what I mean?
0: more moons, more planets. Change some definitions there. No, I love it. Now, Coda, before I let you go, we've been chatting documentaries throughout this morning about our favourite documentaries. I'm sure there's no shortage of ones on the world of space as well to really blow your mind and expand. But do you have a documentary that comes to mind as a favourite of yours?
1: I guess as a kid, or not so much, kid-ish, in Adelaide, seeing it, Koyaanisqatsi. Seen that one?
0: No, I don't think I've seen that one. What's that documentary?
1: Well, the music's by Philip Glass, and it's this. It's Koyaanisqatsi. It means, well, the hope in his life out of balance. So it's there's no speaking in it. It's sort of like Baraka.
0: Right.
1: It's a trilogy. Yeah, Koyaanisqatsi is the first one, and it's all like, you know, nature, then modernization and planets and all wide shots. It's a very interesting. Yeah, check it out.
0: Sounds really experiential and a little bit experimental as well. A great pick. I'll have to add it to the list. Conan, thank you, as always, for your time.
1: No worries. Cheers.
0: Cheers. That's Conan Fay there from Andamooka Observatory. It's Tom Mann with you right now. It's 9:30.
2: 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News headlines.
0: Now, Brad Aldridge is with me. Brad, good morning.
3: Good morning, Tom. Making news. State Treasurer Tom Koutsantonis says he doesn't know if the sale of the Whyalla Steelworks will be complete by the end of this month. Administrator Korda Mentha had previously said it was confident the process would wrap up by the end of September, with Indian company Jindal Steel and Australian-owned M Resources in the running to take over the site. Mr. Koutsantonis says the government wants to make the right decision. A federally funded multi-million dollar telescope for the far west coast is set to open in November. The project is a joint initiative between the Kanibba Community Aboriginal Corporation and the Australian aerospace company Southern Launch. General Manager Amy Featherstone says the telescope aims to provide world-class space and tourism infrastructure to the region. And industry leaders say the harvesting season for southern bluefin tuna has been successful, despite early fears of impacts from the algal bloom. But CEO of the Australian Southern Bluefin Tuna Industry Association, Daniel Caseman, says the algal bloom has had an effect on the marine food chain for tuna stock, Tom. And there'll be more ABC News at 10 o'clock.
0: Brad, thank you very much. Now, we've been chatting documentaries there, and there's all sorts of different ones, including, we haven't touched on it all, to our shame, as a radio program,
3: that's
0: audio
3: right.
0: Documentaries at all.
3: Yeah.
0: Thankfully, Andrew from Hope Valley, he's suggested a great one. He said, I came across a short documentary on ABC RN via the Listen app. Good plug. Download that if you want to hear all sorts of great news and documentaries and podcasts. It's called The Curious Geologist. It's the story of Reg Sprigg of Arkaroola discovering the oldest fossils ever at Nilpena Ediacara. Really interesting and some great commentary by his children, Doug and Marg Sprigg, who are the owners of Arkaroola. A good listen. Andrew, what a
3: good
0: great
3: shout,
0: suggestion.
3: Yeah.
0: I wanted to throw into the ring one of my favourite documentaries. It's called Air Guitar Nation. It's a film from, I think, 2006.
3: About air guitar.
0: It's about air guitar. Yes, absolutely. Yeah, and it's about the US competing for the first time in the International Air Guitar Competition, which is in Finland every single year. And it was one that was so impactful on me as a young person. It inspired me to travel to that country and end up watching the international
3: air guitar.
0: And it's one of those ones that, unlike some documentaries that sort of go back and sort of bring up a story that might have been lost or give you a different context to history, this one where they just started shooting it. It was these two competitors from the US who just were like, let's go along, let's have a bit of fun. And it really takes you on a journey, twists and turns. You're not quite sure where it's going to go, and it has a really satisfying ending is all I'll say.
3: Yeah, there's so many. I mean, I'm now thinking about all the sport documentaries, all the music documentaries, like Anvil. You remember Anvil?
0: Anvil is a fantastic one. One of my other favourites.
3: That Canadian like hair metal glam metal band from the 80s.
0: Yes.
3: Didn't quite make it, but saw a little bit of a resurgence. That's a fun one.
0: Their journey to make their 13th album, still trying to make the big time.
3: They're still trying to make the big time.
0: I think 60s possibly at that time.
3: But there's so many good documentaries. It's been fun. Yeah.
0: Brad, thank you very much. And if you want to chat with us about documentaries, 1300 160 222 to call or 046.